0: I'll take it if there's availability, you know?
1: So maybe EOT, not EGOT.
0: Yeah. Yeah. Or TOE. I think you could always do it that way.
1: Sarah Snook's new series on Peacock is called All Her Fault. Sarah Snook, thank you for talking about this.
0: No, thanks for having me.
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4: 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Q airs at 10 p.m. this evening. Be sure to join us tomorrow here on WNYC for the next Brian Lehrer Show. We'll hear about the state of the competitive Senate races across the country and how the outcome of the midterm elections will affect the balance of power in Washington. Plus, a writer's exploration of aging and elder care based on her experience with her grandmother during the pandemic. Brian Lehrer Show is tomorrow at 10 here on WNYC. Beware, there are some storms on the way. Just checking out the Doppler radar right now. We are likely to start seeing some pretty heavy rainfall in New York City probably in the next 10 to 20 minutes. It's WNYC at 8 p.m.
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6: For a while, it seemed as if the very worst predictions of an AI-driven jobs wipeout would come true.
7: Artificial intelligence is going to replace literally half of all white-collar workers in the U.S.
8: There are cases where entire classes of jobs will go away.
6: That last voice was Sam Altman, head of OpenAI. But all of a sudden, many companies are hiring back their human workers because their AI replacements are failing at the job. And all of a sudden, even Sam Altman is changing his tune.
9: I thought that there would have been more impact on entry-level white-collar work jobs being eliminated by now than has actually happened.
6: So what's the truth about how AI will change the labor market?
10: The narrative has been created by the people who built AI tools, and they're telling you what's possible. They're not telling you what's practical.
6: I'm Meghna Chakrabarty. That's up next on Point. Stay with us.
11: BBC News with Roisin Hasty. The U.S. military says it's intercepted multiple missiles launched by Iran, marking the first reported Iranian attack since President Donald Trump ordered a halt to U.S. strikes at the weekend. Here's Sanjay Dasgupta.
12: The U.S. Central Command described it as a surprised attack on American forces based in the Middle East, but said all the missiles were intercepted. Earlier, President Trump and the Israeli Prime Minister Benjamin Netanyahu sought to patch up their public disagreement over the war with Iran with closed-door talks at the White House that lasted just over an hour. This was their first meeting since their military forces jointly attacked Iran in February. Though Mr. Netanyahu described the talks as excellent, the only concrete outcome seemed to be a reiteration of their well-established stance that Iran would be prevented from acquiring nuclear weapons.
11: Japan's Fire and Disaster Management Agency says many people could still be trapped inside a shopping center after a powerful earthquake and explosion shook the mall in Kumamoto Prefecture of Kyushu Island. Local officials say two women in their 20s are confirmed to have died at the Aeon Mall, and rescue work is continuing. Here's Caroline Hawley.
13: Japan's Prime Minister Sunae Takaichi said she would lead the emergency response and that around 3,600 military personnel had been mobilised.
14: We have already confirmed extensive damage, including casualties, collapsed buildings, damaged roads and fires.
13: All through the night, emergency services have been searching for survivors. Several have been found alive, but 10 people are still missing. And 9 people remain unaccounted for at a paper factory where a chimney collapsed, according to an official involved in the response.
11: Keiko Fujimori has been sworn in as president of Peru, the latest in a series of conservative leaders to be elected across Latin America. Mimi Swaby reports.
14: In her first address as president, Keiko Fujimori said she'd received Peru in a catastrophic condition, but the country had infinite potential. Her hardline campaign against insecurity featured heavily, as she announced that the military would take charge of maintaining order in areas with high crime, a statement that echoed the role of the military under her father, the former president Alberto Fujimori, who was jailed for corruption and crimes against humanity in the fight against rebel groups in the 1990s. The new leader made a clear promise to deliver a safe, prosperous and united country.
11: Opposition protests are taking place across Venezuela to demand democratic elections. They mark 2 years since the last disputed presidential election in which the now ousted Nicolas Maduro claimed victory, despite evidence of widespread fraud. Supporters of the Venta opposition movement have taken to the streets in several municipalities carrying Venezuelan flags and ballot paper signs. BBC News.
4: And it's on WNYC in New York. I'm Sean Carlson. 72 degrees right now at 8:04. Tens of thousands of Haitians across our region now face an uncertain future. That's after the federal government ended their temporary protected legal status yesterday. The White House is offering $2,600 and a flight home to TPS holders who chose to self-deport. Advocates say that is not enough. Aileen Gay is the executive director of the organization Haitian Women for Haitian Refugees. She says those who return are being set up for failure.
15: I also want to be, you know, clear that the $2,600 is not going to be sufficient for anyone to set up their lives in Haiti.
4: Haitians in the U.S. were granted TPS in 2010 following a devastating earthquake. The State Department warns travelers not to travel to Haiti for any reason, but the Trump administration says conditions are stable enough in the country for people to return. The iconic Red Macy's sign on the corner of 34th Street and Broadway in Manhattan is down, exposing a small century-old building behind it. The look of the uncovered building surprised both tourists and locals alike. 25-year-old Isabella Sapio says she used to walk past the sign daily on her way to work inside the store.
16: It's just such an iconic feature, so to see it down with like its skeleton is kind of crazy. I guess that's why the red bag was there to cover this, because it's a bit of an eyesore right now.
4: The Department of Buildings says the sign will be replaced with two LED signs, though a spokesperson says they don't know what will go on it. The building's owner couldn't be reached for comment. We have some pretty heavy storms on our way here. We're under a flood watch that'll last until 8 p.m. tomorrow night. But yeah, showers, thunderstorms are just about upon us here in New York City. We're going to see lows tonight in the upper 60s. For tomorrow, much of the same. Showers, thunderstorms likely through the day into the evening. Highs again tomorrow, not too hot, probably around 78 in the afternoon, with lows again in the upper 60s tomorrow night. 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
6: This is On Point. I'm Meghna Chakrabarty.
7: Artificial intelligence is going to replace literally half of all white-collar workers in the U.S.
6: Well, that is Ford CEO Jim Farley at the Aspen Ideas Festival last summer. At that time, Ford was all in on AI as a tool to solve one of the automaker's most expensive problems, building cars without defects. Ford had spent years struggling with recalls and warranty costs. Its leaders said AI could help watch assembly lines and trace faulty components better than humans could. So the company began firing workers. In an October 2025 earnings call, Ford Chief Operating Officer Kumar Galhotra described just how extensively the company was using AI.
20: We are systemically deploying AI across the entire industrial system. For example, we have significantly improved CAD loading times to less than a minute, and we have added 900 AI-powered cameras across our plants to detect quality issues at the source and help us mitigate supply disruptions.
6: But behind that confidence was an assumption that Ford would later admit was wrong. Charles Poon, Ford's vice president of vehicle hardware engineering, told Bloomberg that the company believed it could feed its design requirements into the AI, adjust those standards, and reliably produce a high-quality vehicle with minimal human intervention. Well, it turns out it could not. The systems struggled to anticipate less obvious failures. That kind of judgment came from veteran engineers who had seen similar problems across multiple vehicle launches. Well, those were the same veteran engineers that Ford had let go. So Ford began rehiring and promoting about 350 experienced technical specialists. Many of them were the same people they had just laid off. This year, Ford's safety and quality control reputation has rebounded. CEO Jim Farley told Bloomberg earlier this month that he credits human capital for the success.
1: If you were to visit today the Rouge plant where we make the F-150, what you would see is a whole control center around data and quality data. So we measure the torque of every one of our fasteners. We have AI tools for vision systems. But most of all, it's just old-fashioned hard work of our team members all working together to pay attention to the very small details that will make a difference between a perfectly built Ford and an okay built Toyota.
6: Ford hasn't said exactly what its rush to replace people with AI has cost the company, but the mistake unfolded as Ford was spending billions of dollars a year repairing vehicles. Rehiring people also costs money and time. It puts the brand's reputation at risk to investors. And Ford isn't alone. Many companies have been quickly adopting AI, only to find sometimes the technology can't replace human workers very well, if at all. In one survey of more than 1,000 business leaders, 55% of those who had cut jobs as part of an AI rollout admitted those decisions were a mistake. So let's see what's actually going on here. Is this a moment where CEOs are reckoning with an overestimation of the power of AI in the workplace? What's the truth about how AI will actually change the labor market, not just in the short run now, but in the long term? Well, Peter Capelli joins us today. He's a professor of management at the Wharton School at the University of Pennsylvania, and he joins us now from Philadelphia. Professor Capelli, welcome to On Point.
21: Thank you, Magnum.
6: Okay, so first of all, let's start off with the Ford story that we just told. Sort of what do you take away from it?
21: You know, there's probably lots of lessons here. I'd say the first one, which is not to Ford's credit, is shouldn't you try to make sure something works before you get rid of the old system? You know, you would think that's kind of basic. On the other hand, to their credit, they do admit, oops, we made a mistake and we're going to go back, which lots of leaders would not do, right? But I think, you know, the big problem that underpins a lot of this, maybe there's two parts to the problem. One is that we spent a lot of time listening to the very smart people who built these tools. And understandably, they are really enthusiastic about them and maybe less, you know, righteously. They also make money off of them, right? Yeah. And they're telling us what they could, in theory, do the best of their knowledge right now. But it's also the case that those people have rarely worked in the context where they're thinking about introducing these tools. So they way, way, way overestimate how easy it is to use them. But they've got our attention and we're listening to them. So that's the kind of first problem that caused the, you know, the sort of hyper interest in the topics and the hype cycle, right? The second thing, though, which is more fundamental, is a kind of engineering view of management and people. And, you know, engineering is terrific, a really important set of skills for ways of organizing stuff, but people matter as well. And this kind of triumph of hope over experience, you know, is this idea that the technology will solve our problems. We can optimize our way to decisions without thinking about the people in them. And that, you know, existed and has been kind of growing in importance even before AI.
6: So the engineering view of management and people, and I want to also repeat and reiterate your caveat that engineering is not a bad thing. It's a great thing. It's bringing us a lot of all sorts of benefits to life. But you can't engineer a human system the exact same way that you can a mechanical or algorithmic based system. Right. So let's go through some more examples of kind of maybe, I hate saying the phrase the unforeseen consequences, because I mean, it should seem obvious, right? If you're thinking about people first rather than systems. But here's a couple more examples. First of all, Australia's largest bank, they thought its new AI voice bot would mean that it needed fewer human customer service workers. You know where I'm going with this, Peter. So the Commonwealth Bank moved to eliminate some 45 positions of people who used to be customer service workers, but they reversed course just 22 days later because call volumes and customer complaints rose almost immediately. So the bank offered those laid off employees their jobs back. Here's the bank's co-chair, Paul O'Malley, at an annual meeting in October.
0: An assessment that 45 roles were no longer required as a result of changes we made a mistake. We didn't adequately consider all the relevant business considerations, and I think that's been communicated.
6: Okay, so Peter, there's a couple of different questions I have coming out of this. First of all, you know, as a Wharton guy, when you hear a bank head say, "We didn't consider all the relevant business considerations," how do you translate that?
21: Well, it's disappointing, you know, but I think what happens, not just in banks, but elsewhere, is that you're listening to your experts. And the disappointing thing is that you probably weren't listening to everybody who has a relevant position here. You're talking to your maybe chief technology officer, who is probably an engineer guy in terms of their orientation. And, you know, one of the big changes in business at the very top of the house, at least according to LinkedIn data, is that now about a third of all CEOs are engineers by training. And the CFO position, extremely important. Those people are basically finance people, and public accountants before. They're not people who have a lot of experience with management. The other thing that's happened with leaders is that we got rid of management training and development programs. So, you know, U.S. corporations used to hire tons of engineers and put them through years-long training in management, basically, teaching them basically that people are not widgets, right? And how you have to deal with them. Give them experiencing managing things. We got rid of rotational assignments where leaders would have to go through all the departments of a major organization and run some stuff before you gave them a chance to do anything big. So those leaders used to come in with much broader understanding of business than they likely are getting now. And they're listening to the loudest voices in the room. And we should say one other thing about what the loudest voice is, and that is from investors, right? Who over the recent decades have become more and more influential. They sit more on our boards of directors than they did in the past. And they've got, you know, often, again, a kind of narrow experience base as to what they look at. But they're especially interested in cutting headcount. And the reason they like that is you get a big bang in the value of your company, partly because a lot of our measures of performance are on a per employee basis, not a per worker basis. So if you got rid of your employees and you replaced them with contractors, the denominator on that ratio falls, suddenly you look more valuable. So they are pushing the companies to cut headcount. That's what they wanted to see. And partly for that reason, I think a lot of companies began this push by telling everybody, this is going to cut headcount. The investors wanted to hear that, and, you know, the leaders kind of obliged. So that is part of why we have this problem right now of companies saying, oops, is because they really overpromised on the headcount reduction, in part to keep their investors happy.
6: You're doing very little to combat my cynicism about corporate decisions.
21: Ah, oh no.
6: but so let's give them the benefit of the doubt. for a moment, because yes, I mean, the investor-driven desire to cut headcount and therefore cut costs is what you're saying, is real. But at the same time, weren't these, you know, these corporate leaders also promised or sold the idea that productivity would go up with these AI systems because, they can work 24/7 and they don't need to take breaks and things like that or vacations. So that was also part of what the end goal was here, which hasn't yet been realized.
21: Yeah, no, I think that's right. And there's some real truth to that. What they're not adding is the startup costs of this are really, really big. And one of the things I

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2: You're back with On Point. I'm Meghna Chakrabarty, and today we are talking about kind of a funny little phenomenon we're seeing right now, how many companies that rush to adopt AI systems, some of them are now actually hiring back the human workers that they had let go when they brought the AI on board. And we're asking why that is, what does that mean for the big AI revolution? And we're still going to take a look at the long-term impact on the labor market of advancing artificial intelligence models. And Peter Capelli joins us today. He is the professor of management and director of the Center for Human Resources at the Wharton School at the University of Pennsylvania. And Professor Capelli, if I could, I want to play a couple of more voices here, because you had mentioned earlier a very, very important part of this picture, and that is we had the world's leading voices on AI over a couple of years really constantly talking about this death knell for a significant percentage of human-based jobs. For example, this is just last May, Anthropic CEO Dario Amodei, and he predicted unemployment could reach 10 to 20% within 1 to 5 years. That's unemployment in this country. Can you imagine a 20% unemployment rate? But anyway, here he is on 60 Minutes in November.
10: If we look at entry-level consultants, lawyers, financial professionals, you know, many of kind of the white-collar service industries, a lot of what they do, you know, AI models are already quite good at without intervention. It's hard to imagine that there won't be some significant job impact there. And my worry is that it'll be broad and it'll be faster than what we've seen with previous technology.
2: Now, to his credit, Amodei has been one of those people not just sounding the alarm, but saying we need to do something about it. And we'll talk about that in just a moment. But here's another big name in the AI world. This is OpenAI CEO Sam Altman, and he was at a Federal Reserve Banking Conference last July. And he warned, this is about a year ago, he warned that AI will replace entire classes of jobs.
11: Some areas, again, I think just like totally gone. I don't know if any of you have used one of these like AI customer support bots, but it's incredible. A couple years ago, you like call customer support, you like go through a phone tree, you talk to four different people, they do the thing wrong, you call back again, you wait through it. It's like hours of pain. Now you call one of these things and

0: AI answers. It's like a super smart, capable person. There's no phone tree. There's no transfers. It can do everything that any customer support agent at that company could do. It does not make mistakes. It's very quick. It doesn't bother me at all that that's an AI and not a real person. So that's a category where I would just say, you know what? When you call customer support, you're going to be talking to an AI.
1: Professor Capelli, I don't know Sam Altman at all, but from that statement, I'm going to just hazard a guess that he's never actually used one of these customer support bots as a customer. Because, I mean, for my N equals one, just me, every time I run into what is clearly an AI support bot, I hate the experience with the burning passion because it is significantly worse than even fighting to get to a human being.
2: Yeah. Well, I think there's a good reason for, well, not a good reason, but an explanation for that. You know, a lot of organizations don't have an incentive in giving you great customer service, or especially what you'd like. You may know, and your listeners may know this story from a couple of years ago, when Air Canada put ChatGPT into its customer service chatbots. And the customers really liked it because the chatbot was giving them things they wanted, like refunds and rebooking and all that stuff. And Air Canada then said, wait, no, we don't want you to do that. And they tried to walk it back, and the customers sued. And Air Canada said, this wasn't our fault. It's an autonomous chatbot. And the judge, I think, laughed at him and said, of course, it's your fault, right? So I think part of the problem is that, you know, we don't necessarily always want what the best AI could deliver. And part of the reason for that is costs. You know, we assume that because we can use the free version of ChatGPT, that it's going to be free for the companies that use it in more sophisticated ways. In fact, there was a Harris survey done earlier this year when top executives overwhelmingly, I think 80%+ thought that the free tools were going to be good enough for their companies to use. Well, it ain't so, you know, and really sophisticated AI is quite expensive to use. And that's part of the problem, you know, to get good customer service is expensive, right?
1: Right. I was just getting to a question I was about to ask because, okay, fine. For like, let's stay with banking for a moment. If I'm calling my bank and I just need a, you know, a balance update, or I need to make some basic transfers or something like that, the AI does it just fine. But as you just said, customer service is actually highly complicated and very, very unpredictable, right? The level of complexity of a customer's request can be utterly basic, or it can require, a great deal of intervention, research, and detail to solve the customer's issue. And I guess what you're saying is the AI systems that could potentially manage those more complicated requests are maybe they're thinner on the ground and more expensive.
2: Yes, and putting them into place is really the issue. So where I've been spending my time is just looking at companies that have actually introduced tools. And how do they work? So let me tell you, one of my favorite stories in healthcare is from a company or a practice in San Antonio called Synergy Health. And they did a really nice job of replacing their call center employees. Those were lousy jobs. They don't pay very well. The employees were stressed out. To their credit, they said, look, we're not going to lay anybody off, partly because they knew that turnover would take down the numbers anyway. Well, to build a chatbot for this, you can get the templates from most vendors. But for them to train their own chatbots, they produced a 52-page document of the rules simply for scheduling an appointment. And even then, it took 6 weeks of playing around before they started to get chatbots that were good enough to actually handle customer or patient calls. And even then, you still need these off-ramps. You know, somebody calls up and says, I'm bleeding. You know, the chatbot's got to get you to a human really quickly, so you still need humans to do all that stuff. It's not cheap. And it's not free even going forward. You still have to monitor these things. Every time you change your protocols, you have to retrain these tools. So it's not free. It's not easy to put in place. I mean, you think about this organization, 52-page rules, and it's only a 50-person practice, 50-doctor practice, right? So we way underplayed how difficult it is to get this stuff to work.
1: Okay. Well, so perhaps that's the case in where leaders are looking for AI systems that can completely replace a human worker. Because, of course, there's, I mean, you know better than I do, that there's all sorts of things that AI can do that's in between. I mean, let's stick with the medical world, for example. Again, I'm just going to use my own experience here.
2: Yeah.
1: I called my doctor a while ago to ask a quick question and make a follow-up appointment. And for the first time ever, clearly an AI system answered. And I was just like not terribly happy about it. It was this guy, the voice was a voice of a, I would say a what they thought was a 30-year-old friendly male would sound like, complete with a lot of ums and a little bit of vocal fry, which was a weird. But anyway, so the AI system asked me, you know, to identify myself, et cetera. It did not say that it was AI, by the way. And it asked me for the information that I was looking for, what my symptoms were, did I want a follow-up appointment, you know, sort of basic intake information. And then it said, someone will call me back. And I was like, well, this is not very helpful. But it wasn't an emergency. It did ask that. And then like an hour or so later, a nurse from the practice called me back and she made the appointment that I needed and said, this sounds good. We can get you in at this time. Da, da, da, da, da. And I asked her, I was like, why do you even have this system? Why couldn't you have just answered the phone? All right. And she said, well, we're trying it out. And what it's trying to do, what we're hoping it does, is basically does triage more efficiently, quicker, and provides her with the information she needs so she can actually get appointments made faster. So there's like an interim, use or deployment of AI.
2: Yeah, I think those are absolutely useful and good things. You know, there's interesting evidence, the thing about healthcare interventions where I've been looking around is that there's actually a lot of studies of them already. And I think healthcare is actually ahead of business on a lot of these things. So here's a quirky finding that might surprise you. And that is patients report in some of these studies that they thought the chatbots were more empathetic than the humans that they were dealing with. And you say, how could that possibly be? Well, what we forget is the jobs in these call centers are lousy, right? They don't pay well. People are under a lot of stress. You know, patients yell at them when they can't get what they want. And so it's not that humans can't be more empathetic than chatbots. It's that the jobs that we have created for the humans have got worse and worse. And it is an interesting question that I doubt they ask very often. If you took all the money that you're going to invest in the chatbots and you paid better to your current employees, would it be worth it? Now, you know, this is where the tech people, not the finance people, would say, yeah, but in the long run, you know, you're going to get these benefits from ever. The finance people remind us, you know, it's not just enough to be better. You have to be able to hit our target rate of return. And the more expensive it is up front, the higher those savings have to be going forward. And again, remember, we're talking about getting rid of low-wage jobs. So it might very well not pay off, even though to an engineer, it sounds like a perfect solution.
1: Yeah, that makes so much sense. By the way, I just want to apologize to listeners about how I'm completely falling over my words, especially today. But these days, I'm actually on the West Coast this month, and so my working hours are start at 4 a.m. So everyone, please forgive me.
2: Meg, I was going to say, I think there's very little chance you're going to be replaced by a chat host. So I think you're okay.
1: I hope and pray every day that that remains true, Professor. Yeah. But there's one thing I wanted to circle back to, and that is, I guess, to put it simply, who is the customer here, right? Yeah. Because the AI companies, for them, the customer are the businesses that they're selling to. Right. But for the businesses, of course, their customers are the people who are buying their services or products, you and me. And so right there, I guess what you've been getting at this whole time is there's a fundamental tension there.
2: Yeah, absolutely. And I think one of the things that I find distressing about the AI conversation is how all this effort on the part of the pundits has been about cutting headcount rather than thinking about the different ways in which AI tools could allow us to do new things or better things. So let me give you a good example of this, a place that did it, and this is at Royal Bank of Canada in one of their call centers. So they decided, you know, they could speed up the handling of calls from customers by creating their own internal large language model that would answer questions that people have about their bank and their accounts and things. That worked fine. But then they had the good idea and remembered that we know an awful lot about each one of these clients when they call up. As soon as we see their name, we know their accounts, we know their age, we know their demographics, all this stuff. Could we use that information? So what they did is they built some tools that would prompt the call center employees to ask the clients, when they were calling, additional questions just about, you know, I see your kids here getting to be college age. Have you thought about how you're going to pay for that? That stuff. So what they ended up figuring out is that the call center employees could handle the questions faster, but also ended up being able to sell things to the clients. And they didn't cut any headcount, but they turned these folks into much more like consultants. The employees seemed to like it better, which is not too surprising. And they were able to do something that they had not done before. But we don't see that very often. We think instead just about how can I cut the current job the way it is structured now, rather than what other problems could we solve with these incredible tools?
1: Okay. So let's listen once again to Sam Altman, because I played that clip for you earlier, where last year he was talking about how he thinks entire classes of jobs will just basically vanish into thin air because of AI. Well, he now thinks quite differently about how AI will have an impact on the job market.
3: We have been roughly right on the technological predictions and pretty wrong on the social and economic implications. I'm delighted to be wrong about this. I thought that there would have been more impact on entry-level white-collar work jobs being eliminated by now than has actually happened. I now think I understand more about why it hasn't, and I'm obviously grateful, but that is an area where my intuitions were just off.
1: So, Professor Capelli, why do you think that that hasn't happened? I mean, we're talking about companies that are hiring back human workers, but at the same time, it seems, I don't know if the pace of AI adoption has slowed, or maybe it's just the entry-level white-collar job cataclysm is just 2 or 3 years away. I don't know.
2: Yeah. Well, you know, one of the things that strikes me, Bengt, is just to have a competition here in our cynicism. And that is, well, if you've been wrong about all these things so far, why are we listening to you now? You know?
1: I mean, yes.
2: What has changed? I mean, I think they just fundamentally misunderstood how work is done. They fundamentally misunderstood what is practical. I always enjoy reminding people about driverless trucks. Now, some of your listeners may remember that around 2017, we were told by all the major consulting firms, the World Economic Forum, and of course, many, many tech pundits, that truck drivers were going to be obsolete by 2019. And the reason was that trucks could drive themselves. And a lot of people took this seriously. I knew companies that were set up task force to figure out how to deal with their unemployed truck drivers. Of course, they were completely wrong. And the reason is pretty obvious in retrospect. They just didn't think about what do you actually need to do to execute driverless trucks, you know? What's a truck going to do when it needs gas, you know? And if it's delivering package, is Sparky the robot going to jump out and deliver the package? How are you going to ensure it? They didn't think about any of those things. So not surprisingly, they were wrong. And is the same sort of thing happening now? Yeah.
1: We'll be right back. This is On Point.
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5: You're back with On Point. I'm Meghna Chakrabarty. And before we return to our conversation about companies hiring back human workers that they thought they could replace with AI, I want to just take a quick minute to talk about something we're working on for tomorrow's show, actually. And it has to do with the war in Iran, because Defense Secretary Pete Hegseth has been up on Capitol Hill asking Congress for a $90 billion funding boost for the war. And he stated a number of reasons why, including this.
6: Without these funds, we face critical shortfalls that threaten our ability to also simply pay our service members.
5: Okay, so do you or a loved one serve in the armed forces? Is this news to you? Have you heard about your pay or the pay of colleagues being cut or halted anytime soon? And with tens of billions of dollars going to the war with Iran, are there any other needs that you have that aren't being funded? So we want to hear from you. You can share your experience with us by recording a message on the On Point Vox Pop app. If you don't already have it, just look for On Point Vox, of course, with an X, Vox Pop, wherever you get your apps. You can also call us at 617-353-0683. Again, looking for voices from any branch of the United States military, or if you know someone in the military, if you heard anything about the Defense Department saying, we may not be able to pay you, that's what we want to know. Okay, let's get back to our conversation about CEOs hiring back human workers. Peter Capelli joins us. He's a professor of management and director of the Center for Human Resources at the Wharton School at the University of Pennsylvania. And Professor Capelli, I want to just now sort of take a little bit of a different look at ways in which AI, or how companies have actually adapted when they found out that AI couldn't fully replace human workers. So here's an example. This is Braj Thakur, and he works for a tech company called Ricoh. And of course, Ricoh is best known for making printers, but it also helps businesses manage document-heavy data processing. Banks, hospitals, insurance companies, they're all Ricoh clients, and they have information, Ricoh does, sent to them online or by mail. You can imagine why. These are documents that need to stay private, but all of it needs to be sorted. And Braj says that Ricoh was handling that paperwork too slowly, mostly because they did not have enough people to input the data. Sometimes it would take 72 hours to process a document.
7: We had a challenge. It was a perfect storm. And we said, what can we do?
5: So Ricoh tasked Braj with automating some of that data processing. And at first, This seemed like a perfect use case for AI. But during testing, Braj kept running into problems.
7: The AI was producing the required result with a lot of effort, but the cost proposition was not there. It was costing about 2 to 3 times more.
5: You actually heard Peter Capelli say something almost identical a little bit ago. And the AI was also making mistakes. It hallucinated answers to basic questions. It couldn't read messy documents, and it struggled when it needed to scale up. So that meant Braj still needed people to monitor the AI's output. And it turns out that was actually very helpful, both for the AI system and for his human team.
7: What it did is that it freed up our people to focus on a more important problem, higher quality work. And we were surprised to have their feedback and engagement because we are taking the grunt work out of their day-to-day things so they can do things they enjoy, like solving customer problems and things like that. So it was eye-opening.
5: Braj ended up developing an internal AI that processes documents 6 times faster than the old system. It took more than 7 months to create, but it now means that Rico can actually process the same data for 15% less money. And Braj says he learned that AI can be successful in the workplace, but there are a couple of things that must happen. First, you need a very, very specific problem for the AI to solve. You have to be as detailed in defining that problem as you can be. And you need to involve the frontline workers that will be working alongside AI from day one.
7: You should take friction out of work, not people out of work. It was sold as people out of work, and you get immediate savings, but you still have the friction left. In fact, it got worse.
5: So that's Braj Thakur, Director of Service Transformation and AI Growth at Rico. And Professor Capelli, you actually profiled some of Braj's work at Rico. Tell me a little bit more about what this case sort of enlightens to you.
8: Well, you know, one of the things is that headcount doesn't necessarily fall, right? And so what they ended up with is what we would all hope, going productivity increasing is a great thing. It's the thing that makes countries wealthier, right? And they discovered that they needed the same number of employees, but now they could up the number of papers they handle by, I don't know, 3 times, I think, is what they're doing now, which is, you know, quite remarkable. It's also kind of interesting to note his observation that when they first looked at it, when they were just going to use large language models, it was way more expensive than having their employees do it on their own, which is, you know, quite impressive. I think the thing which you also heard a little bit in one of the Ford comments, which is distressing, is when you try to do this without employees. You know, the biggest improvement in manufacturing in my lifetime has come from lean production, which we borrowed from Japan, and in some ways they kind of borrowed from World War II in the U.S. And lean production is where you turn the operation over to small groups of employees in the production process to try to figure out measuring your own quality and what can we do to improve it, right? Where you empower those people to do it. It works incredibly well, right? And what we see now with a lot of the AI tools is they're trying to do it without employees. So when you're talking about putting up cameras, they're saying they're trying to figure out, let me watch the employees, how they move and what they do. And we are going to then figure out how they could move differently, how they could handle things differently. And then we're just going to tell them to do it. And we're going to use the cameras to monitor and watch them. So folks who know something about the history of manufacturing know that all this stuff started with Frederick Taylor here in Philadelphia and at the University of Pennsylvania 100 years ago, and time and motion studies and trying to make the people fit the equipment and the machining process. And what they discovered was, of course, people really hate it. And in some ways, that's how they got trade unions, because they hated it so much. Lean production was a way to do both to try to get this process optimized, but to involve the employees in doing it. It works really well. So why, instead of doing this, are we moving back toward this model of top-down having the engineers figure out by themselves, without the employees, how to do it and impose it over them. Well, it is all these things we were talking about before, right? The people who are doing it have no idea about actual management. I talked to one of these people at a company that was building these systems of production without talking to employees. And I asked him, how do you think the employees are going to feel about this, right? Because now the engineers are going to tell them what to do. The cameras are going to monitor them, let them know when they're making mistakes, you know. I said, how do you think they're going to feel about this? And he said, well, I think they'll like it because they'll understand that it makes the company more efficient, that it makes their job more secure. And I asked him after that, I said, you've never talked to an employee, have you? And he said, no, we haven't. Well, I could tell you they're going to hate it, right? They're going to hate it. So why are you doing this? What's the point? You have a system that works really well already. Well, it's a system that the engineers don't understand. And it's something that if you're at the top of the house, you have to understand. You've got to engage employees. You got to make them feel like they want to help you and that it is in their interest to help you. And one of the ways that will absolutely kill this is telling everybody you're introducing AI to cut jobs. Now you're going to ask them for help. And we've just told you, you know, we're going to take your job away if this works well. I mean, come on. You know, I mean, who thinks this is going to work?
5: Yeah, you know, a couple of thoughts following up to that, professors. One of the things, and again, I don't want to say in defense of, but that's the best phrase I can think of, but in defense of all the makers of this AI technology, I can actually understand why when they're working with these tools, and again, these are the makers I'm talking about, really do feel like they are the perfect replacement for people because of the nature of the work they're doing, right? It's coding, it's great algorithmic, point. Right?
8: Yep.
5: Right. And so for them, these tools truly are superior now to human coders, for example. And so it's natural for them to think, well, why can't we bring that same utter transformation to every other sector of the economy? And also Silicon Valley has a bleep ton of money. So when they say stuff, people listen. But on the other hand, this is why I think this sort of temporary reckoning actually is providing us with a much needed, even if it's just a short-term pause. And here's why. Let's listen to, you asked earlier, why are we listening to these guys? But I keep playing them. But here's Anthropic CEO Dario Amodei. And he was asked in June, so just a couple of months ago, if he still believes that AI could eliminate half of all white-collar jobs in 1 to 5 years. And here's what he said.
9: You know, I don't know exactly, but I'm still pretty concerned. I'm still the same order of concern. You know, we are seeing right now that AI is making people more productive, but that's the usual hump.
5: Okay, he's making, I think, an interesting point there, because we were just talking about how it can help people be better at their jobs. But I think what he's saying there is that's what always happens with the technological revolution. But that doesn't mean the ultimate change in the workforce won't ever arrive. So here's what he says. Here's what he said about that.
9: So no one knows for sure because, you know, the economy is unpredictable, right? It's the same as the stock market, right? They're these kind of decentralized processes that you don't really know ahead of time what are the pieces of the job that people are still going to be able to do. But what I would say broadly is that, you know, anywhere that you have, you know, these kind of entry level white collar, you know, whether it's banking, whether it's finance, whether it's, you know, there's going to be a lot of potential for AI to first make people more productive. But, you know, then there's going to be a wholesale AI can do the job. And then we're going to have to think about, well, what is it that people can do? And I think we need to plan about that ahead of time.
5: So, Professor Capelli, that's what I wanted to ask you about, because I see, again, this sort of temporary retrenchment as perhaps, again, much needed breathing room for us as a society, for these very business leaders that we're talking about, to step back and think, okay, how can we better facilitate what is still probably going to be an inevitable transformation of the labor market? How can we do this better for workers?
8: Well, you know, there's a kind of joke into people among people who do forecasting, and that is, I'll give you any forecast you'd like as long as I don't have to tell you when it's going to happen. You know, so yeah, well, it's just around the corner forever. I wonder if you asked me about driverless trucks, whether they're just around the corner on this. You know, I think there's also, to his point about what happens to consultants and entry level accountants and AI can do that work. Well, you know, those companies have figured that out. And what they have done is they've just increased the tasks of those new hires. So they're back in the job market now. They're hiring people out of college. There's a story in the paper today on the 28th of July about companies have gone back in now to hire young people. And in other words, the companies have figured out that these initial projections were wrong. You know, maybe at some point they'll be true, who knows? But right now they're wrong and they have adapted. And they've adapted just by when they hire the consultants, you know, right out of college, they're not just having them make PowerPoint slides anymore. They're having them do more important stuff. And that's exactly what you would hope to happen, right? So I think that's right. The other part of the problem of these people who are doing the prognostications, and that is they just don't seem to get the fact that the world adjusts, right? Jobs change. Productivity is a wonderful thing. I think your point before about the work that they personally do is exactly right. And what we see in the data, just looking at some data from Gallup about the use of these tools, individuals in their own jobs use it more than the organizations do in embedding it into the workflow, which is really where you see the big organizational improvements, right? And if I have time, I'll tell you 1 minute story about something I saw at Accenture they did internally to themselves. And it's a great example of trying to get, in this case, it was marketing materials produced faster. How do we do it? Well, the way they had to do it, which is true of all these interventions, the first thing you have to do is in your organization, you have to map out the workflow. And that means let's get the end goal, which is to have a new marketing brochure electronically. Where does it start? It starts with this idea. What has to happen along the way to make that result? And then after they've mapped that out, then they have to talk to each individual person in that workflow and say, tell me exactly what you do as part of this process. And then at that point, they're talking to them about, could we stick an agent in to do this task? For example, we would need to know what are our competitors saying right now in the same topic, okay? Can an AI agent do that? Probably yes. Now you got to get that employee to supervise that agent and help to train it, figure out exactly what the right kind of answer is, and keep watching it, right? And then at the end of the day, you've got to figure out, okay, do we need to change our staffing, reorganize the jobs? Now that we figured out where to put these agents in, we don't need as much of this person's time. We need maybe more of this person's over here. And you got to do this internal reorganization. Now, the thing about this is the reorganization itself improves productivity a lot because you can figure out maybe there are some things we just, you know, don't need to do at all now that we've thought about the workflow and looked at it carefully. So a lot of the productivity gains will come from that. It's not even the AI itself. Somebody's got to say at the very top of the house, you know, we're going to have to take a month and do this. But that is a big investment. Are they willing to do it? I think so far the answer has been no. And that's also why you're not getting these improvements. The improvements will come not just from the AI, but from the fact that you're rethinking the whole work process.
5: Right. You know, and I think one of the takeaways I have is that for the people in the middle here, and we're talking about business leaders who are not in Silicon Valley, that really a lot rests on them and their willingness to be brave, right, in resisting FOMO, in resisting investor pressure, and to facilitate this transition in a much more effective and humane way. So Peter Capelli, professor of management and director of the Center for Human Resources at the Wharton School of the University of Pennsylvania. It's been such a delight to speak with you, Professor. Thank you so very much.
8: Thank you, Meghna.
5: I'm Meghna Chakrabarty. This is On Point.
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13: Tomorrow on Morning Edition, policymakers at the Federal Reserve are meeting to discuss interest rates tomorrow. They're expected to hold rates steady, but there's a chance they could raise rates to combat stubborn inflation. We're going to have that and much more tomorrow on Morning Edition right here on WNYC. A flood watch in effect until tomorrow night. We're going to see temperatures in the upper 60s through the early morning hours. Rain heavy at times for tomorrow. More rain, more thunderstorms with a high again somewhere in the upper 70s, lows in the upper 60s tomorrow night.
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15: From the Center for Investigative Reporting and PRX, this is Reveal. I'm Al Ledson. In Lake Worth Beach, Florida, 6 miles from Mar-a-Lago, kids are getting separated from their parents.
16: We know it's not a matter of if they get separated, it's a matter of when.
15: ICE has hit the community hard. Parents are being taken at the school pickup line, the gas station, on the drive to work.
17: I had told them to, like, you took my dad and now you're taking my mom.
15: And kids are getting left behind without their parents to pay rent or attend their high school graduation.
18: 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I'm also sad because I'm not gonna have any parents.
15: Today on Reveal, the new family separations. First, this news.
19: Live from NPR News in Washington, I'm Ryland Barton. The Senate took the first steps toward passing a Russian sanctions bill with Ukrainian President Volodymyr Zelensky watching from the gallery. The bill would penalize countries that buy Russian oil, gas, and other exports. Some Democrats are still skeptical of the latest version of the bill, saying they don't want to give Trump additional powers to impose tariffs. The bipartisan procedural vote came hours after the funeral for the late South Carolina Republican Senator Lindsey Graham, the bill's chief negotiator. It was held at the National Cathedral in Washington, D.C. President Trump delivered remarks.
20: No matter how high he rose, he never forgot where he came from. There's probably not a single town in South Carolina where Lindsey did not help repair a bridge, expand a school, improve a hospital, or recover from a disaster.
19: Graham will be buried in his home state of South Carolina. He died July 11th at age 71. President Trump hosted Ukraine's President Zelensky at the White House this morning, the latest meeting in what appears to be an improving relationship, but there's no sign that Trump is prepared to send more weapons to Ukraine, NPR's Greg Myrie reports.
21: Presidents Trump and Zelensky have been steadily rebuilding ties since a televised shouting match in the Oval Office last year. The Ukrainian leader said he had a good meeting and thanked the U.S. for its firm support. However, there's no indication Ukraine will be getting more U.S. Patriot air defense missiles, by far the best protection against the nightly onslaught of Russian missiles. Trump has offered Ukraine a license to build its own Patriots, but it's a complex process that could take years. Still, Ukraine has gained momentum in the war with its frequent long-distance strikes against Russian oil facilities and other industrial sites. Greg Myrie, NPR News, Kyiv.
19: Kentucky Democratic Governor Andy Beshear says Senator Mitch McConnell should share details on his health or resign. Lisa Autry of member station WKYU reports the ultimatum comes as the former Republican leader continues to miss votes more than a month after being hospitalized.
22: Governor Andy Beshear says he's received no word from McConnell, despite sending him two letters asking him to explain his ongoing absence from the Senate. McConnell has been away from Congress since June 14th from what his office said was due to a fall and pneumonia. Beshear says anyone else in the hospital for more than a month would be expected to be more transparent.
0: The voters, who are the boss of all of us that are elected, deserve to see a little bit more and hear a little bit more about how the senator is doing.
22: McConnell's office has released two photos of the 84-year-old supposedly from a rehab center, as well as a statement from his doctor that said McConnell hasn't been cleared for normal duties. For NPR News, I'm Lisa Autry in Bowling Green, Kentucky.
19: Most U.S. stocks rose after Coca-Cola and other companies reported stronger profits for the spring than analysts expected. It's NPR. Florida has become the first state in nearly a decade to carry out two executions in one day. Today, putting to death an ex-police officer convicted of murder and only the second octogenarian known to receive a lethal injection in modern U.S. history. The artist Betty Saar has died. Her work tackled stereotypes about black identity using three-dimensional art with found objects. Her gallery says she died in her sleep in L.A., days shy of her 100th birthday. NPR's Chloe Veltman has this remembrance.
2: Betty Saar's career-defining 1972 work, The Liberation of Aunt Jemima, centres on a grinning black mammy figure in a knotted headscarf, posing against a wall of vintage Aunt Jemima pancake mix labels. She holds a broom in one hand and
3: a rifle in the other.
2: Saar was a pioneer of assemblage art, the practice of creating 3D artworks using found objects and everyday items. She told NPR in 2006 Aunt Jemima inspired her to focus on creating art that reclaimed negative images of black people.
3: I had a great deal of anger about the segregation and the racism in this country, and so this series sort of evolved.
2: Betty Saar was born in Los Angeles in 1926. She continued to create art well into her late 90s. Chloe Veltman, NPR News.
19: A rural New York school district is hitting pause on plans to deploy an AI-powered humanoid robot. Salamanca City School District had purchased the robot to enhance the education of high school students studying robotics and technology fields. The teachers' union criticized the robot's makers' ties to a company that produces hyper-realistic sex robots. This is NPR.
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24: From the Center for Investigative Reporting and PRX, this is Reveal. I'm Al Ledson. The sun is just starting to come up over Lake Worth Beach in Florida. It's Saturday, and 21-year-old Elisa Perez is already awake.
25: Romeo! Hurry up, dude. It's just you.
24: Romeo is Elisa's 16-year-old brother. She's rushing him to get dressed so they can get to work.
25: Hey. We're gonna be leaving soon.
24: Her two younger sisters are still sleeping, and she needs to make sure they'll be okay while she and Romeo are away.
25: Make sure you guys eat lunch. Just make sure you guys wake up. I'll wake you guys up. I'm gonna leave you guys ringer on.
24: Elisa is running this household now and running the family landscaping business too. It's the kind of work her father taught her, but never wanted her to have to do. Now she's the one hitching up the trailer, loading it up with equipment, and making sure they're on schedule. This morning, she points out a problem to Romeo.
25: Yeah, because the trimeadora we have, it broke.
26: Oh, this?
25: Trimeadora, kid.
26: Oh, broke?
25: Yes.
24: Taking on all this responsibility wasn't a part of Elisa's plan. She was in college working towards a degree in IT. Now, she's balancing payroll and the school schedules of three younger siblings. Because over the last year, both of her parents were picked up on their way to work and held in immigration detention. Her father, who goes by Romeo, was taken in September. Then Olga, their mother, got detained in November. Both are from Guatemala and were undocumented, but had built a family and a business here over the decades. For many Guatemalan families like the Perez's, their community feels like it's under siege. Fear is everywhere. On the drive to work, in the school pickup line, at the gas station. And the signs of people being detained are hard to miss. A landscaping truck on the side of the road, a cooler with drinks still cold, all of it left behind. But there's something else getting left behind. The children, waiting for parents who never come home. This hour, we're looking at how kids are being separated from their parents under the second Trump administration. Not at the border like in 2018 when we saw images of children put into cages. This time, it's happening more quietly, in the neighborhoods they call home, and often it's going unnoticed. Max Maldonado and Jose Jesus Zaragoza are filmmakers. They've been doing a documentary on the Perez family called The Center. They've embedded with Elisa and her siblings for months to see how they're going on with their lives without their parents. Jose starts us off.
4: It's a hot summer day in Lake Worth Beach. Around Lake Avenue, bakery windows fill with fresh pan dulce. Outside the mercado, conversations move easily between English, Spanish, and the indigenous Mayan languages of Guatemala. Pickup trucks loaded with lawn equipment head out for another day of work. All of this just 6 miles from the president's home, Mar-a-Lago.
5: Families have been building lives here for decades. Many first arrived fleeing Guatemala's civil war. Then brothers, sisters, cousins, parents followed. Little by little, this stretch of South Florida became one of the country's largest Guatemalan communities. It's home. That's how Elisa Perez sees it.
25: It's my same room, but it's like puro chapines in like Spanish. Because I only see like a lot of Guatemalans.
4: The Perez kids have only ever known Lake Worth. They are mischievous and loving. First there's Elisa, the laid-back, responsible one. Then 18-year-old Jessica, who wears her heart on her sleeve. Romeo, who is quiet but quick-witted. And 13-year-old Cynthia, the baby of the family who's always helping whenever she can. Since their mom has been in detention in Eloy, Arizona, thousands of miles away, phone calls are their lifeline.
6: Mami, creo que el teléfono temita ya se murió.
7: Bye, mami, love you.
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9: Bye, mom. Bye, mom.
7: Bye, mami.
4: Anybody who knows the Perez kids knows that they adore their mother. We ask Elisa what Olga is like.
25: Dang, I never really think about, like, you know, because that's my mom. Like, if you know her, you know her. I don't know, very loving. Like, everyone loves her, like, my whole family members. She's very open-minded, too. She's very 21st century. She's up to date. She's always saying, like, I'm lit and throwing up peace signs.
5: Olga worked in an organization called the Guatemalan Maya Center. She was always there. She'd bring homemade meals, and she was a translator. Olga speaks English and Spanish, and she also speaks Mam, an indigenous Mayan language. She interpreted for families at hospitals, schools, and has even helped detectives solve crimes against victims who only spoke Mam.
4: It was the fall of 2025 when Elisa's parents were taken into immigration custody. Her father, Romeo Sr., was detained first and sent to Alligator Alcatraz. Olga stepped in to keep the landscaping business going. For a while, the family managed. They worked during the day, called Romeo Sr. every chance they got, and tried to hold everything together. Then, one morning, 2 days before Thanksgiving, everything changed again.
25: We were heading to work. And I was like, oh, I'm gonna take I-95 because it's faster. So we were like getting to the next location and then they stopped us.
4: Florida's highways had become a danger zone for undocumented families. The Perez family had talked about the risk. If they were ever stopped, Elisa would hand over only her own ID. Romeo Jr. would record everything on his phone. They'd gone over the plan again and again.
25: I just remember after he had started banging on the window, like telling me that I have to put the windows down so my mom and my uncle can give their IDs. And then from there, I blacked out because it's traumatic.
4: Elisa means that in that moment, she couldn't remember what she was supposed to do. Her mother and uncle were being questioned. The officer was talking.
25: I remember him joking about Romeo, like, haha, he doesn't have a proper ID. Maybe I should take him too. So I was like, bro, don't. You're joking about all of this, why you're taking my parents. Like, you already took my dad. I had told him too, like, you took my dad and now you're taking my mom.
4: For Elisa, the hardest part wasn't watching her mother being taken away. It was going home afterward. The truck was still full of landscaping equipment and her siblings still needed dinner. The next morning, customers still expected their lawns to be cut. There was no one else to take over, so Elisa did. For months, Elisa has been the one taking care of everyone else. But there's someone looking after her, Mari Blanco. She's known Elisa since she was a little kid.
10: She was 5 years old and she was in her
25: after school program. We still tease her about this because she was just the cutest and smartest little girl.
4: Today, Mari runs the Guatemalan Maya Center, where Olga worked. As Guatemalan immigrants became targets for deportation, Mari says the center's work changed. Every week, more parents began showing up carrying folders, birth certificates, emergency contacts, power of attorney forms, preparing for the possibility that one day they wouldn't make it home.
25: Because at this point, it's become almost inevitable in our community. We know it's not a matter of if they get separated, it's a matter of when.
4: Just before Olga was detained, Mari pushed her to update her power of attorney paperwork.
25: We kept delaying it and delaying it and delaying it. And one day I said, Olga, we just need to get this done. Like, we need to get this done. So we only changed that power of attorney a few days before she was taken.
4: Elisa had to run the household and the business. And Mari became the person schools called, doctors called, the kids called, their godmother. The kids spent hours at the center after school, hanging around the offices, teasing each other, and pulling the staff into whatever drama came up next. One afternoon, as a joke, the kids decide to put Elisa on trial.
25: I'm HR right now, okay? Now I'm gonna give you guys a 15-minute window to give me all the complaints, and then I will decide.
1: I can't vouch for them because they're useless.
25: Thinks other siblings are useless.
1: You guys always say how we should listen to Elisa. She works so hard. I do the same thing. I'm expected to bleed.
25: What's your complaint?
1: That why should she get special treatment when I do more than her?
25: Okay, no special treatment.
1: I win?
25: No, I'm noting.
8: I win. Yeah, why is that the first thing you say? I win.
1: Because I'm like really very good at this.
25: Okay.
9: No, I'm not saying nothing because I'll get it. Right. Yeah.
1: Elisa hasn't paid me. Child labor.
25: Child labor.
8: I got that one.
25: Child labor.
4: For 15 minutes, the room fills with jokes the kind only siblings can make. For a little while, they're exactly what they should be. Kids.
5: In January, the kids prepared for a real trial, Olga's. She had filed a petition to stay in the country and to have her removal to Guatemala canceled. The kids were ready to testify.
25: Yeah, you're all staying here? Yeah, I brought you guys tissues.
5: This first hearing is remote, so the kids have gathered at the center. They're in a room usually used for conference calls. Olga appears by video from detention in Eloy. Friends and co-workers, even a Lake Worth local official are there to show their support and testify on Olga's behalf. The kids crowd around a single laptop, hoping that by the end of the day, the judge will let their mom stay in the country. Mari gives them one last pep talk.
25: Basically, you're just going to be honest, okay? Like, it's nothing that you guys don't actually feel. Okay, babies, good luck. I love you guys.
4: As the kids wait for the hearing to start, I ask Mari how they've been doing.
25: Yeah, the kids came over last night, and I gave them all hugs. And Elisa said, oh, I'm dirty. But she was holding back tears the entire time I was talking to her. And I said, okay, baby, I just thought you needed a hug. And she said, no, I'm good. And then later she texted me, and she says, I'm coming over. I think I could use that hug right now.
4: In the courtroom, one case after another gets heard. And then right when it's time for Olga to come forward, the judge says time has run out and calls for a postponement. The kids fall apart. Elisa storms out the front door of the center. Jessica starts hyperventilating. Cynthia, Romeo, and the staff rush to her side.
10: You're doing great. You're doing great. Don't try to relax your body.
4: It takes 10 minutes for Jessica to calm down. By then, Cynthia has become quiet, and Romeo distracts himself by playing video games on his phone. And eventually, Jessica is able to talk to her father, who calls to check in on the kids from detention.
25: It's not fair. Why did they have to meet you and Mom?
4: And Mari leaves to find Elisa.
25: Elisa's crashing out. Where is she? You saw her leave? She crossed the street? Oh, there she is. Sorry, baby. I'm sorry.

0: One evening, the sun is still out and reflecting off the water. People are walking their dogs, bikes zip past. It's peaceful. Elisa has been coming here for years. She tells me that she used to come here for exercise. Now she comes for something else.
1: Can you show me your crying tree?
2: It's just this one, like right here. I sit in between the trees or back there. So whenever my siblings stress me out, like instead of crashing out at home, I just crash out here, like crying. Or like when my mom first got caught and my uncle, like I blame myself a lot. So I would come here and then I would like pray to God. I was like, why you took my mom?
0: Elisa tells me that this is her refuge away from her house and away from the people who need her to be okay. She also tells me that this spot holds so many childhood memories.
2: I would skateboard. My dad would play soccer at John Prince. My mom used to sell Gatorades at the park when my dad would play soccer. So we were always outside.
0: In the last 7 months, Elisa has gone from being a daughter to being something more like a single mother. She knows she has to be there for her younger siblings, be witness to the milestones in their lives, because their lives keep moving on. One of those milestones comes in May, and it's a big day for Jessica, the second eldest. She's graduating from high school and is over at her aunt's house getting her hair done.
3: Ay, Dios mío, y no hemos terminado.
4: Es okay, tía.
3: Lo vamos a hacer.
4: No, tía, take your time.
0: Jessica is sitting on a small plastic chair sipping coffee. She had hoped that her mom would be released from Eloy in time for her graduation. Yet, another postponement in the case nixed that possibility.
1: Can you explain to me, like, the feelings that you have right now?
5: I'm happy that, you know, I get to finish school. But I'm also sad because I'm not gonna have any parent. Because my dream was to prepare for graduation, you know, go dress shopping with my mom. She was just crying, saying, I'm sorry I couldn't be there. And I was like, it's not your fault. My dad, he's always like, as long as I'm still alive, I'm always proud of you, even though I can't be there.
0: The graduation is at a massive venue at the South Florida Fairgrounds in West Palm Beach. Filing in are Jessica's relatives and surrogate family, Mari and the staff from the Guatemalan Maya Center.
6: Good afternoon, buenas tardes, bonsoir, parents, guardians, faculty, staff, honored guests, and especially our one and only Lake Worth Community High School class of 2026.
0: As the students' names are called to receive their diplomas, Elisa is talking to her mom on her phone. She's been trying to switch to video call so that Olga can see Jessica graduate, but it's not working.
2: I'm sorry, mommy. You're not going to be there.
7: Kimberly Peña. Okay. Belkis Perdomo.
2: Jesse.
7: Jessica Perez.
2: Mommy.
0: Jessica strides across the stage. She receives her diploma and steps off into the wing. One defining moment in her life, over in less than a minute. A few weeks later, it's time for Olga's final hearing. It's June 4th, and for the 10th time, the kids squeeze in front of a laptop at the center, waiting for the judge to decide whether Olga will be able to stay in the U.S. As the minutes tick by, Elisa's anxiety grows. She even tries to come up with more ways to sway the judge's opinion.
8: We have an hour, and those rosary takes 30 minutes. If he sees us as devoted Catholics praying on camera...
9: Elisa, you can't just assume that.
0: Romeo is skeptical. They decide not to pray. And instead, they just sit there for an outcome they can't control. 4 hours pass before the judge begins reading his decision. He starts by working through the legal requirements one by one. First, he finds that Olga testified credibly and that she's lived in the United States long enough to qualify for relief. He also finds that she's a person of good moral character. Mari looks over at the kids. They look back at her. No one says anything. With those requirements satisfied, only one question remains: whether forcing Olga to leave would create what's known in immigration law as exceptional and extremely unusual hardship for her children. The judge acknowledges everything they've been through, the panic attacks, the stress and anxiety. But then he says,

0: as the law requires more. The judge says he sympathizes with what the family has endured. But under immigration law, sympathy isn't enough. Olga will be sent back to Guatemala. The kids are devastated.
1: They kicked us out. It ended.
2: The judge didn't order Olga deported. Instead, he granted her voluntary departure, giving her about 30 days to leave the country on her own, rather than be forcibly removed. But he didn't specify when Olga would be released to pack up years of friendships, work, and community. Eventually, the kids calmed down enough to drive home. A few weeks pass. Elisa's still heading up the family landscaping business, keeping everything together the best she can. The stress of the court postponements, worrying about their mom's health in detention, are over. Only one last uncertainty remains. When will their mother be released from the Eloy Detention Center?
0: Then on the evening of June 15th, we receive a frantic phone call from Mari. Olga is about to be released onto the streets of Arizona.
3: I'm going to go pick up stuff from the Perez's kids' house, her phone, and I'm going to stop to get her passport.
0: In half an hour, logistics and plans are all figured out. They book Olga an Airbnb in the town of Eloy, look into flights, and then decide on who should pick her up.
3: So in the morning, who's going to go get her?
4: I think it should be Chris. Yeah. I think you're right.
0: Chris McVoy. They chose him because he's a Lake Worth city commissioner and a friend of Olga's. And because he's white, they believe that he has the best chance of getting Olga through airport security. The planning hits a snag when the Perez kids tear apart their house and can't find Olga's current Guatemalan passport. So they have to send Chris with her expired one instead. At 3 a.m., Chris and I make our way to the Miami International Airport for our flight to Phoenix.
5: How does it feel going to pick somebody up all the way in Arizona on short notice at 3 in the morning?
6: It'll be wonderful to be able to help out with getting her back here to her kids, at least for a few weeks.
0: Our flight touches down a little past 9 a.m. But even with a handful of hours of sleep, Chris jumps behind the wheel of our rental minivan, and we start our journey down to Eloy, Arizona. It's a small city. The vast desert landscape around it makes it feel like it's cut off from the rest of the world. We're getting close to Olga's Airbnb.
7: The destination is on your left. Olga Esperanza Perez. Arrived.
8: Yep.
0: Chris pulls into the gravel driveway of a small house. When he gets to the door, he gently knocks.
8: Olga.
1: Good to see you. I'm free. I'm free.
0: Olga hugs him tight. She's petite, and she's wearing a t-shirt and sweatpants. Her eyes are tired, but the visit has energized her. She spares no time telling Chris about how the news of her release was as much of a surprise to her as it was to everyone else.
9: You released today.
10: In the U.S.?
9: Yeah. I don't know what time, but they need to release you very, very soon. I don't know what happened in the future, but just I want to hold my kids. I'm ready. Just I want to enjoy this moment.
0: A few hours later, Chris and Olga are on their way to the Phoenix airport. They're both nervous and wondering if Chris will be able to get her past airport security for their flight back to Florida. We get to the gate.
11: Yeah, unfortunately, I'm not allowed to take this one. I have to have either a passport from Guatemala or like one of the green cards from the U.S.
6: And this is where they get a little complicated. I do have a passport, but they do not have her most current.
0: After a few nervy moments of explanation, another TSA agent comes along and gives Olga permission to fly. Just like that, Olga is through. And a few hours later, they board a late-night flight, heading back home to Florida.
7: If you have a carry-on, place it all the way under the seat.
0: As Olga disembarks at the Miami airport, she has no idea there's a welcoming party waiting for her at baggage claim. Her children shift around anxiously.
10: I'm nervous.
12: Me too. I'm nervous.
10: I'm scared.
0: They're there with the staff from the Guatemalan Maya Center, holding homemade signs that say, "Love you, Mama," and "Welcome back, Olguita." For 7 months, the Perez kids imagined this moment, seeing their mom and getting to hold her again. Just then, they spot Olga coming down the escalator.
12: That's oh my God, that's them. You guys, that's them?
10: No, don't tell me that. Don't tell me that. I'm
12: yeah,
10: nervous.
12: That's them.
10: That's my mom.
0: Olga rushes over to her four children, bear hugging them the way only a mom can do. Elisa then lets loose all the guilt that she's been carrying for the last 7 months, apologizing for being the one that was driving that day in November.
10: Sorry, mommy.
13: No,
10: sorry.
13: Why my mom is
10: gone? Sorry.
13: No,
10: I'm sorry.
13: No, mi amor, no, no, no, no. La vida es así, okay? Okay, mi amor.
10: Okay, mi amor.
13: No es tu culpa. No fue tu culpa, mi vida. No fue tu culpa, mi amor. Por favor.
0: It's not your fault, my love. It wasn't your fault. For a brief moment, the baggage claim of the Miami International Airport disappears. The only thing the Perez kids see, hear, and feel is their mom. But everyone knows something they don't have to say out loud. Olga has only a short time left in the United States before she has to leave again. The countdown has simply changed. No longer to another hearing, now just until she has to say goodbye.
14: Olga left the U.S. for Guatemala on July 6. Elisa has decided to stay and run the family business. Her siblings are still trying to decide what to do. This story is in partnership with Six Eye Films and reporters Max Maldonado and Jose Jesus Zaragoza. Their feature-length Verte documentary, The Center, is currently in production. 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During the first Trump administration, children were separated from their parents at the border. An estimated 5,000 kids were affected. This time around,
15: I think the scale and scope of what we are bearing witness to right now is so much bigger.
14: That's next on Reveal.
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14: From the Center for Investigative Reporting in PRX, this is Reveal. I'm Al Letton. Life for the Perez children was turned upside down from the moment ICE detained their parents and they were left to fend for themselves. First, it was their dad, and then their mom, Olga. And now that both parents are in Guatemala and separated from their children, the family must figure out what's next. The whole experience has left the kids traumatized, and it led us to ask, how do we get here? It turns out the groundwork for these separations was laid decades ago. From one administration to the next, the fate of many immigrant families has depended on who's in power. Mother Jones reporter Samantha Michaels has been talking with experts about this political roller coaster.
20: When many of us hear the words family separation, we think back to President Trump's first term in office and the atrocities that occurred along the border. What's happening now is different.
15: We're seeing family separation play out through just massive interior immigration enforcement efforts that are leaving kids without their parents and caregivers.
20: Kelly Albanat Cribbs is an attorney at the Young Center for Immigrant Children's Rights.
15: I think the scale and scope of what we are bearing witness to right now is so much bigger, so much greater than what we saw in 2018.
20: In 2018, Kelly was working to reunite families after the Trump administration split them up at the border. More than 5,000 kids that had just arrived in the U.S. were taken from their loved ones. But in the last year and a half, the Brookings Institution estimates that about 205,000 kids have been separated after ICE detained a parent not at the border, but inside neighborhoods in cities and towns. And the vast majority are believed to be small kids, younger than 13. About 145,000 are believed to be American citizens. These numbers are enormous, but they're only estimates based on census and detention data. We can't get more precise because lawyers and advocates say the government isn't gathering important information.
21: Majority of parents that we spoke to were never asked if they had children at the time that they were arrested.
20: Zain Lakhani is from the Women's Refugee Commission, and the parents her organization spoke to were deported to Honduras without their kids.
21: They were not given opportunities to be able to either make arrangements for their children to have immediate care, or ICE was not making those arrangements for them, so that these children might be left in very precarious and vulnerable situations.
20: Zain also told me about a dad who begged ICE to contact the babysitter during an arrest, but ICE wouldn't allow it. And in Florida, the Guatemalan Maya Center told me about a 13-year-old boy who'd been living alone for months because both of his parents had been detained. We asked the Department of Homeland Security about cases like this. They told us ICE does not separate families and that they do ask parents whether they want to be deported with their kids or whether they want their child to stay here and be placed with someone considered safe. It wasn't always like this. Undocumented parents, at least the ones with U.S. citizen kids, used to have more rights. In the 1960s, they were allowed to stay in the country if they could prove a few fairly simple things. That they'd lived in the U.S. for 7 years, that they hadn't committed any crimes, and that they'd suffer hardship if they had to leave. But in 1996, that changed. Bill Clinton was president, and he'd recently signed his controversial crime bill. It gets criticized a lot today for accelerating mass incarceration. What's less talked about is the way he folded immigration into his tough-on-crime stance.
22: All Americans, not only in the states most heavily affected, but in every place in this country, are rightly disturbed by the large numbers of illegal aliens entering our country.
20: Clinton went on to sign the Illegal Immigration Reform and Immigrant Responsibility Act, a bill he said would strengthen the rule of law. It did many things, but what's especially relevant here is how it changed the game for undocumented parents. Now, if they wanted to stay in the country, they had to prove a deportation would cause their children, quote, exceptional and extremely unusual hardship, a high bar.
23: Really, those laws completely changed the immigration system, and what we have today is a direct result of that.
20: That's Samira Hafiz from the Immigrant Legal Resource Center, a nonprofit that specializes in immigration law and policy. She tells me that exceptional and extremely unusual hardship is truly exceptional. Like, for example, if a kid has cancer and a deportation would end their life-saving medical care in the United States.
23: I think people knew at the time that this was a really terrible policy that would really limit the ability of immigrants to, you know, be able to stay and build their families.
20: The old protections were gone, and in the coming years, the Clinton, Bush, and Obama administrations all went hard after these families. Between 2010 and 2012 alone, the Obama administration issued more than 200,000 removal orders for parents with U.S.-born children. Activists were outraged. In 2013, Obama was heckled about it while delivering a speech on immigration policy in San Francisco.
24: Our families
2: And most importantly, we will live up. Most importantly, we will live up. Most importantly, we will live up to our.
20: The heckler is an undocumented UC Berkeley graduate who is standing behind Obama's podium. He demands a halt to deportations.
3: You have a power to stop deportation for all of
2: them. Actually, I don't.
20: After this moment, Obama tries to course correct. And a year later, he makes a big announcement.
2: So we're going to offer the following deal. If you've been in America for more than 5 years, if you have children who are American citizens or legal residents.
20: The deal was a policy called Deferred Action for Parents of Americans, or DAPA. It's a sister program to the better-known DACA, which protects Dreamers who were brought to the country as kids. Obama says that if parents register, pass a criminal background check, and pay taxes, they'll be shielded temporarily from deportation.
2: You can come out of the shadows and get right with the law. That's what this deal is.
20: DAPA would specifically protect parents of American kids, mothers like Olga Perez. But 26 states led by Republican governors successfully sued to stop it. DAPA never went into effect. A year later, Trump goes on the campaign trail, holding these huge divisive rallies.
4: Build that wall! Build that wall! Build that wall! Build
20: and that railing wall. Against immigrants who he says have committed crimes.
4: We're going to get rid of these people day one, before the wall, before anything.
20: This is what brings us to 2018, when Donald Trump, as president, begins one of the most brutal policies in immigration history that goes way beyond criminals.
5: Children in cages, the audio of the children crying after being separated, all a result of the president's zero-tolerance policy.
24: This is a cruel policy. It amounts to state-sponsored child abuse. Donald Trump created it, and Donald Trump should fix it immediately.
25: The family separation policy was the worst thing I had ever seen in the more than three decades doing this civil rights work.
20: That's Lee Gallant, an ACLU attorney who sued to stop the policy. The case was called Miss L v. ICE.
25: It was cruel for no reason, just to terrorize families, and it affected little babies, toddlers.
20: The case dragged on for months. But in June of 2018, a federal judge ordered the government to return those kids to their parents, starting with the younger ones.
26: The order also sets a 14-day deadline for children under five to be reunited with their parents. The
20: Health and Human It would take years for some of these families to reunite. By then, Joe Biden was running for president, and Trump's zero-tolerance policy became part of his talking points.
4: They got separated from their parents. And it makes us a laughingstock and violates every notion of who we are as a nation.
20: After Biden won, he promised a reckoning. In 2023, his administration agreed to a settlement in the Miss L case. It was a big win for immigrant families. It meant no more zero-tolerance policy for at least 8 years. And for the parents, they would now be allowed to apply for humanitarian parole. So they could stay in the U.S. for at least 3 years, get work permits, and access legal and medical services. Finally, at least for a while, they were safe with their kids.
14: That story was from Mother Jones reporter Samantha Michaels. Coming up, the second Trump administration violates the settlement and the protections that come with it.
25: To see these families still suffering, still fearful that they're going to be re-separated is really troubling.
14: Next on Reveal.
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14: From the Center for Investigative Reporting and PRX, this is Reveal. I'm Al Edson.
1: ¿Dónde está la puerta?
14: Okay. It's getting dark, and Mircea Alva López and her daughter and son are just getting home from the Miami International Airport. They've been gone almost a year. Inside, the AC is blasting. This is Mircea's sister's house, but no one's home except for the pet parakeet. Her sister, Marelba, and her five children are still at church. Mircea walks into her old room and has changed. The bunk bed is gone. That's where her kids, Brasady and Ederson, used to sleep. Mircea's anxious for her sister to walk through the door. Finally, Marelba arrives. The two sisters hug tight. They both start to cry softly. Marelba tells Mircea she knew she was going to come back. She says God told her so in a dream. Then she turns to welcome Brasady and Ederson.
6: Oh, Papa. Bienvenido, Papa, okay?
14: The U.S. government brought Mircea back. It had to because Mircea had been wrongfully deported. She was one of the parents who had their child taken from them at the border in 2018. And she had legal status through the settlement agreement in the Miss L case. That agreement was meant to repair some of the damage. But under the second Trump administration, that's being ignored. Reporter Isabella Diaz has been following Mircea's journey home and has our story.
7: The morning after Mircea arrives, I visit the family to see how their first full day back in West Palm Beach is going. They are not too far from where Olga Perez lived, until she too got swept up in the immigration enforcement crackdown that's impacting the Guatemalan community in South Florida. We go for a walk to a nearby waterfront park that the family used to go to on Saturdays to enjoy the late afternoon breeze. Marelba and her daughters come along. A couple of neighbors call out to Mircea as we pass by. They're glad to see that she's back. We get to the park and the playground is empty. Not because of Florida's punishing heat. Marelba says nobody wants to be in the park because moms and their kids are getting picked up. So people are just holding up at home. Marelba's girls and Ederson go play, while Brasady, who is 14, stays behind.
8: You have a beautiful name. It's kind of different, no?
9: Yeah.
8: Do you like it?
9: Yes, I do.
8: Do you have any nicknames or?
9: Only Bree and Breeze.
7: She's wearing a long-sleeve dress and sparkly sandals that look like her mom's. Brasady is excited to see her friends again and start high school.
9: We always used to make problems with teachers, but not problems, just like joke with them.
7: But after almost a year in Guatemala, she's worried about catching up.
9: I'm going to be nervous because I didn't learn the stuff that they learn in A grade, so now it's going to be hard.
7: The decision she had to make after her mother was deported had been a difficult one.
9: At first I said probably I'm going to stay, but then the next day I thought about being with my mom and my brother, and it was not going to be the same if I stay by myself. So I told her that I was going to go back to Guatemala, because without her, nothing is the same.
7: Ederson is also very attached to Mircea. He's 11 years old.
10: Mi nombre es Ederson Adán. Tengo 11 años.
7: His favorite thing about her?
10: Sus abrazos.
7: Her hugs. Like Brasady, Ederson says he's looking forward to going back to school and spending time with his cousins and friends this summer. He's quiet and has a shy, sweet smile. He's happy and grateful to God to be back in Florida.
10: Feliz, alegre, agradecido con Dios.
7: But he worries about Mircea. He doesn't want her to go back to her landscaping job.
10: Porque la pueden agarrar otra vez.
7: He fears she might get arrested and that they could be separated yet again. Ederson was only 3 when the U.S. government took him from Mirsi in 2018. He says he doesn't remember what happened.
10: No, no me recuerdo de nada.
7: But Mirsi does, in detail. She says it took 15 days, walking day and night, for her and Ederson to get to the U.S.-Mexico border.
0: 15 días, caminar día y noche, hasta que llega uno a la frontera.
7: But the journey from the rural mountains of Guatemala all the way to Arizona wasn't the hardest part.
0: Lo difícil fue cuando me quitaron al niño adentro, pues, eso sí.
7: The hardest part was when immigration agents stopped them and took Ederson from her.
0: Yo decía, dándome al niño, yo les firmo la deportación y me voy para Guatemala.
7: Mirsi says she told the border agents she would agree to sign a deportation order if they gave her her son back. But they took him anyway. Mirsi ended up in a detention center in Eloy, Arizona, the same facility where Olga Perez was held.
0: Yo preguntaba y no daban información. Y podía ser que estaba ahí cerca, pues, pero ellos no daban la información.
7: She repeatedly asked for information about Ederson, where he was, if she could call him. But no one told her anything. It turns out that he was in a shelter just an hour away from her. It would be summer, the beginning of July 2018, before Mirsi would see Ederson again. They had been separated for 4.5 months when a federal judge's order to reunify families brought them back together. But the moment was bittersweet. Ederson didn't seem to recognize Mirsi at first. He didn't want to go with her, and he pulled away, crying. The first thing Ederson said to her was, "Why did you leave me?"
0: Ya 4 meses ya para un niño no ver a su mamá como que le va olvidando, pienso yo.
7: After months apart, Mirsi says it was like he had started to forget her. Mirsi and Ederson went to live with Morelba in West Palm Beach, and Briseidi, who was still with family in Guatemala, joined them a few months later. But the effects of the months-long separation lingered. Ederson started following Mirsi around everywhere. She had to sneak out to go to work, so he wouldn't see her leave the house.
0: Entonces él mismo decía que no quería ir a la escuela, que uno lo iba a abandonar.
7: And he didn't want to go to school. Mirsi says he feared being abandoned. The family tried to move on, and in 2024, Mirsi registered under the Miss L settlement agreement that the ACLU had reached with the Biden administration. She got a 3-year humanitarian parole status and a work permit, good until at least July 2027. It was life-changing for the family. Mirsi finally felt secure, and she could now legally work her landscaping job. Ederson started doing therapy, and he liked his therapist and the toys he played with at her office.
10: Poppets, squishies, and fidgets.
7: After several months, Ederson was doing so well that his therapist decided that he could take a break from the weekly sessions. Things were looking up. But in June of 2025, Mirsi was in a truck with 3 other workers from Mexico and Guatemala when they were stopped by law enforcement.
0: Y ahí fue donde entregamos papeles y todo, pero ya no hicieron caso.
7: Mirsi says they handed over their documents. She had her valid work permit and driver's license. But the officers wouldn't listen to them and just kept the documents.
0: Ya no le dan respuesta a uno, pues. Ya no dan explicación y ya no dijeron nada más, pues.
7: Mirsi says they gave no explanation and no one bothered to ask her if she had children in the United States. 4 days later, the government deported her to Guatemala. The first time, Mirsi was separated from one child. Now she had been separated from both. Ederson and Briseidi would go to Guatemala to be with her, but they had to leave their lives, their friends, and their education behind. all because the government had ignored Mirsi's legal status. And her deportation wasn't the only violation of the government's agreement with previously separated families.
25: Once someone has parole or is seeking parole, the government should not be detaining them or removing them.
7: Liga learned from the ACLU says that in the last year and a half, the second Trump administration has deported at least 16 people who were protected under the Misel lawsuit.
25: To see these families still suffering, still fearful that they're going to be re-separated, detained, or that they may ultimately not get to stay here in the country is really troubling.
7: In February 2026, a federal judge found the administration had violated the settlement and ordered it to return the wrongfully deported families at government expense.
25: The judge was very clear and said, these are people who have been traumatized, who are entitled to seek benefits, who cannot be re-separated. It would undo everything that has been worked for in this litigation. It cannot happen again.
7: The administration has appealed the judge's ruling. When we asked the Department of Homeland Security about cases like Mirsi's, a spokesperson said in an email that DHS complies with all court orders, even as, quote, activist judges seek to thwart our operations. They also added that parole status is just temporary and at the discretion of the government, and that they are still working on returning families to the United States. The ACLU says the government has returned 13 people so far. For Mirsi, Brizeidi, and Ederson, it was a long time coming. Back in West Palm Beach, the family is enjoying being together again. Cooking, watching TV, even getting caught in a surprise Florida rainstorm. Mirsi accidentally steps on Morelba's sandals and rips them apart. She's barefoot. Things feel normal again.
11: Hola, señorita Kelly.
7: But later in the day, Mirsi hears from her lawyer. She wants some privacy, so she takes the call outside. The lawyer tells her that the family has only been admitted into the country for a few weeks. Mirsi had thought that she would have at least another year or so to stay in the U.S. That's what was left on her parole status and work permit. After the call, she breaks down.
11: Entonces, por tres semanas, nomás fue una falsa alarma o una falsa emoción.
7: It's too little time. It feels like all the build-up to coming back home, it was all just a false alarm. She doesn't want to be arrested or deported again.
11: No quiero pasar otra vez por lo mismo. Estaba emocionada, pero ahorita por la noticia, pues, todo se vino abajo.
7: She was so excited before. But with this news, it all comes crashing down. Mirsi decides not to tell the kids about it. She doesn't want them to worry.
11: Por el momento no les voy a decir nada. Solo yo nada más.
7: So, for now, she has to carry this all by herself.
14: That story was reported by Isabella Diaz. Additional reporting in Guatemala by Eduardo Sai. Our lead producer for this week's show is Sophia Polisa Carr. Cynthia Rodriguez edited the show. Cameron Smith helped with research. Melvis Acosta is our fact checker. Victoria Baranetsky is our general counsel. Our production manager is the great Zulema Cobb. 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They had help this week from Claire C. No Mullen and Cameron Smith. Taki Telenidis is our deputy executive producer. Our executive producer is Brett Myers. Our theme music is by Camarado, Lightning. 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I'm Al Ledson. And remember, there is always more to the story.
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12: Tomorrow on Morning Edition, policymakers at the Federal Reserve are meeting to discuss interest rates tomorrow. They're expected to hold rates steady, but there's a chance they could raise rates to combat stubborn inflation. We're going to have that and much more tomorrow on Morning Edition right here on WNYC. A flood watch in effect until tomorrow night. We're going to see temperatures in the upper 60s through the early morning hours. Rain heavy at times for tomorrow. More rain, more thunderstorms with a high again somewhere in the upper 70s, lows in the upper 60s tomorrow night.
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15: Hey, I'm Garbia Bailey, and for Tom Power, welcome to Q. Years of honing her craft, waiting tables, and knocking on all the doors has made Constance Wu into a confident force. She's probably most well known for her role in Crazy Rich Asians and for her revealing book of essays, Making a Scene. In her latest film, she gets to play hero in a sci-fi thriller. Which role is the most her? Well, she dropped by to tell us and to give us both the highs and lows of a colorful career. Plus, A Tale of Two Sisters, Halifax-based duo Moira and Claire can count Noah Kahan among their many fans. They drop by to tell us about working together and share a new tune.

0: Live from NPR News in Washington, I'm Ryland Barton. The U.S. military says Iran launched multiple missiles at American forces in the Middle East. That ends the recent pause in fighting as mediators tried to get both sides back to negotiations. U.S. Central Command says all the missiles were successfully intercepted. It says U.S. forces, quote, remain vigilant at a high state of readiness, and American and Saudi forces struck sites used by Iran-backed militias in Iraq to carry out attacks in recent days. President Trump spoke at the funeral of South Carolina Republican Senator Lindsey Graham today. Trump called Graham a true American original, as NPR's Deepa Shivaram reports.
1: Trump and Graham had an openly hostile relationship when the two were running for president in 2016. But in his eulogy, Trump lauded Graham, who died earlier this month.
2: He went out at the peak of his career, the top of his game, as a legend that everyone of us, many of us here today, blessed to know him, and a friend that none of us will ever forget. There was truly nobody like Lindsey Graham.
1: Graham was a staunch advocate for U.S. support for Ukraine and Israel. Before his death, he authored a bill to put energy sanctions on Russia and used the relationship he'd built with Trump to secure White House support for it. Deepa Shivaram, NPR News, the White House.
0: And the Senate took the first step toward passing a Russia sanctions bill tonight. Graham was its chief negotiator. Kentucky Republican Senator Rand Paul released a trove of what he says are diary entries written by Dr. Anthony Fauci during the coronavirus pandemic. Fauci is set to appear in front of Paul's Senate committee tomorrow, as NPR's Ari Daniel explains.
3: In a post on X, Health Secretary Robert F. Kennedy Jr. suggested his office had provided the diaries to Senator Paul, but it's not clear exactly how. Paul did publish a thread on X where he summarized his central accusation of Fauci. He said, quote, "What he wrote privately and what he told the country are two different stories."
0: NPR's Ari Daniel reporting. More than 1,100 workers at AI companies have signed a petition calling on the government to back a global effort to pace the development of AI. NPR's John Ruich reports.
4: The petition says it's not guaranteed that AI will help create a better future. And to realize AI's potential, we may need the option to, quote, buy time to address emerging risks, develop security measures, and strengthen oversight. Leading AI companies believe they're close to automating AI research, and the petition says it's unclear how much this could accelerate AI progress, with a risk that it accelerates beyond our ability to understand or control the resulting systems. Among the signatories are some of the top scientists and researchers in the field, working at companies including OpenAI, Anthropic, Meta, and Google. John Ruich, NPR News.
0: Most U.S. stocks rose today after companies reported stronger profits for the spring than expected. This is NPR. Johnson & Johnson has agreed to pay $5.5 billion to settle lawsuits that claim its talc products caused ovarian cancer. The drug maker has been dealing with talc-related lawsuits for years. The McGalloway Project is one of the largest conservation efforts in New England in recent years. Nearly 80,000 acres in the North Woods of western Maine have been protected from development. From Maine Public Radio, Susan Sharon reports.
5: The land surrounding the McGalloway River is heavily forested with lakes and ponds. It's a popular fly fishing and birding destination, but it also supports the region's wood products industry. Mark Berry of the Nature Conservancy in Maine says the project is strategically significant because it's surrounded by 500,000 acres that have previously been conserved.
6: There are a lot of pressures on our forests. So to have such a wild place now secured for future generations is very gratifying.
5: Under the terms of the deal, public access for recreation will continue, along with sustainable timber harvesting. But 11,000 acres will also be set aside as a wilderness preserve. For NPR News, I'm Susan Sharon.
0: Kentucky Fried Chicken founder Harlan Sanders' pressure cooker, black bow tie, and dozens of his personal items are up for public auction in Shelbyville, Kentucky. Sanders sold KFC in 1964 to a group of investors, but continued as a brand ambassador. Not up for auction, the 11 herbs and spices that make up KFC's secret original recipe. 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
9: You're listening to Q from CBC on public radio in the United States and across North America on Sirius XM 169. I'm Garby Bailey, sitting in for Tom Power. Constance Wu has built a career playing women who are fearless and deeply self-possessed. But off-screen, becoming that person, it took a few years. You might have first met Constance on the hugely successful sitcom Fresh Off the Boat, or maybe you saw her as Rachel Chu in the box office hit movie Crazy Rich Asians. Now, that role earned her the Golden Globe nomination and made her one of Hollywood's biggest stars. Perhaps you remember her playing an exotic dancer turned criminal alongside Jennifer Lopez in the highly talked about film Hustlers. Now, she's actually got a great story about how she submitted an audition tape for that role, though she wasn't asked to submit an audition tape for that role. But before all that success, Constance spent more than a decade waiting tables in restaurants, getting rejected, and wondering if acting would ever work out. So today, you're going to hear a conversation I had with Constance Wu recently. She'll tell you what she learned from that long season of discomfort and uncertainty, how it actually crystallized her love of the craft and forced her to stop chasing validation and find worth from inside. But first, she has a new movie out called The Outer Threat. It's a sci-fi thriller that uses an alien discovery to explore something more human, the love of family, and what actually gives life meaning. So naturally, I started our conversation by asking Constance to weigh in on what seems to be the hot topic these days, whether or not she believes in aliens.
10: Well, I don't know much about outer space, except for I think it's infinite. And if something is infinite, it's the chances are there. We are not the only living beings in something that is infinite.
9: There's a good chance.
10: Yeah.
9: There's a good chance. So how did you come to be part of this movie, this shot in Canada, made in Canada?
10: You know, I get a lot of scripts and typically I actually don't think a lot of them are well written. But this one I thought was really well written, and I thought it was compelling to read. I thought it was fun to read, and I thought what it was trying to say was interesting. So I was like, yeah, totally.
9: Tell me more about that, about the what it was trying to say part.
10: Well, it's just asking questions, kind of like morality questions, about us as a species, not necessarily as individuals, but like what horde mentality is like, and whether we could handle something unknown. You know, yeah. I think people respond or react very differently to things that are different. Some people respond with fear, and some people respond with curiosity and a spectrum of feelings between those two. And I don't think any one is better than the other, but if you're using these viewpoints to make decisions, it's just an interesting thing to ponder. And I thought I like that Will Woods, the writer-director, he wrote a strong family element in it. And I think when you are pondering these questions, the reason you ponder it is because you're thinking about those you love.
9: Yeah. I'm wondering about Michelle, the character, because this is your character. She's an astrophysicist, so she's very heady, but she's also raising two kids. She's super capable as a partner to her not quite husband. They're there in the middle of the wilderness working on this highly classified research project. Everything changes. I want to know about Michelle and what excited you most about the idea of playing her.
10: Michelle is a little more cynical.
9: Right.
10: maybe a little more fear-based. She doesn't, her experience has not led her to believe that humans as a group make decisions that are the best for ourselves. Mm-hmm. Like, I think we often make decisions that we think are the best for ourselves, or that like satisfy some idea of like expediency or efficiency or pleasure seeking. And that's never what ultimately makes somebody have a meaningful, rich life. Mm. And I think she recognizes that. And I think she has sort of stepped back from her career a little bit, because the things that have given her a full, rich, meaningful life are not these academic or work pursuits.
11: Right.
10: You find a lot of meaning and joy in just interactions with your kids. I mean, I know.
11: Do you connect with that? Is that the part of Michelle that you're connecting with?
10: Yeah, 100%. Because I have two kids. I have a 5-year-old and a 3-year-old.
11: Yeah.
10: And even at the even during the hard parts of parenting, there's really nothing better, because you're like, I'm really in it.
11: Mm-hmm.
10: Like, I'm really with someone, and I'm present, and I get to witness them going through life and working through them, and I get to help them and be there for them. And it's so much more beautiful and gratifying than any career accolade I could think of.
11: Sure. Yeah.
10: And yet, it's the irony is that it's also one of the most ordinary things.
11: Exactly.
10: But
11: but
10: it's like, because it's the most ordinary, there's just a beauty to it that is, I don't know, it's incredible.
11: Yeah. Yeah. I think probably one of my favorite parts of the film was that interaction with the family, like the fact that you point out that family dynamic.
10: Yeah.
11: But, you know, there was some super cute parts in it, like you showing your daughter how to shoot a gun. Did you learn how to shoot? Did you know how to shoot? Or were you just, because you looked pretty capable.
10: Oh, thanks.
11: It's acting, yeah, I guess.
10: Well, actually, last year I did a show, again, here in Toronto.
11: Yeah.
10: It was season 2 of Terminalist.
11: Okay.
10: Where my character in season 2 is supposed to have gotten really good on the gun. And so I actually had a gun trainer for that show, an incredible trainer who was a Navy SEAL himself. And so for that, I did learn a lot about guns.
11: Okay. Because you looked capable.
10: Oh, thanks.
11: Like, I look like, okay, she could do this thing. You know, a lot of people first met you through Crazy Rich Asians. Mm-hmm. You've also done drama, you've done action, and this is more of a thriller. And I wonder where your comfort is in that. If there's anywhere where you feel most at home as an actor.
10: In terms of like genre?
11: Genre, yeah.
10: I mean, there are some things that are more pleasurable than other things, but then sometimes the things that are less pleasurable and are harder are ultimately way more fulfilling.
11: Ah, gotcha.
10: Right? Like doing Fresh Off the Boat, the sitcom I was in for like 6-7 years, that was pleasurable besides some, you know, behind the scenes stuff. But like the work of it was pleasurable because it was just fun and it was light and you got to laugh every day at work. But then like telling a story like Hustlers, which premiered here at TIFF.
11: Yeah, that's right.
10: You know, that was emotionally more of a challenging role, but ultimately really meaningful because you're really trying to do right by your character and really show all sides of them. And that's sort of why we do everything.
11: Yeah, the challenge of it.
10: Yeah, it's like I said with parenting, like even during the hard times, it's great. During the cute times where they're like saying their first sentences and stuff like that's kind of like the sitcom of it. Like it's like that's the part that's just pleasurable and it's so fun to see them like taste ice cream for the first time, all those kind of things. But like if their lives were only tasting ice cream for the first time,
11: right,
10: rather than like learning how to work through discomfort, work learning how to deal with disappointment and being there next to them, like if they didn't have those experiences and it was all just sunshine and rainbows, their lives would not be as rich or full. So right. It really just depends on what you're looking for in that time in your life.
11: Sure. And it sounds like you enjoy the complexity of these things.
10: Yeah.
11: Like not just in your personal life, but in your acting life.
10: Yeah.
11: And I do want to talk a little bit more about Hustlers. That was a movie you did alongside Jennifer Lopez.
10: Yeah.
11: And I read that you weren't actually asked to audition, that you made a tape for yourself.
10: Yeah. Yeah. I read it and I really, really liked it.
11: Yeah.
10: And then I had a meeting with the director and I really, really liked her, Loreen
11: sure.
10: Scafaria. Still love her. And then, you know, when you find a part or a role you really like, you keep asking about it, like, oh, what do they think? Are they going to hire me for it? Are they going to give me an offer or whatever? And I didn't get an official offer. And then I kept asking my agent about it. And she was like, oh, you know what? They actually are giving it to this other actress.
11: Uh-huh.
10: Or they're like circling this other actress.
11: Sure.
10: Like, they think
11: sure.
10: they're gonna. And so I was like, okay, cool, cool. Like, you know, we're all struggling. Everyone's trying to do stuff. But I was like, I'm going to, of my own volition, make an audition tape. Just because I know that people thought of me as, you know, In Fresh Off the Boat, you know, I play a sitcom tiger mom, mm-hmm. you know, and in Crazy Rich Asians, it's like a rom-com. Like, Hustlers is a much grittier role.
11: Yeah.
10: I mean, I'm literally playing like a sex worker, right? So some actors are like, they think it's beneath them to like audition. I don't think so. I think mm-hmm. Not only is it not beneath me, but it's like, it's actually an opportunity to like, explore a character and show what you want to do with it, which is actually great because if you and the director have a different vision for the character that's like not even similar, then when you get on set, it's just going to be really, it might be really hard to navigate that. But if you show them, this is sort of how I want to do it,
11: yeah.
10: and then the director sees that and they're like, oh, I see it, like, and I could work with this. This is sort of where I'm going. What I'm going for. Although, I don't know if Loreen actually watched the audition tape I made. Honestly, like, you make them, and I don't know if they always, I know the other actress, like, the deal fell through or something like that. But I never asked her if she actually saw it. But there have been other things where I've made audition tapes without being asked to. And I also make them just because I like acting.
11: Yeah.
10: So any opportunity, whether it's an audition tape or whatever, I like doing it. It's
11: right.
10: fun for me. So now it's just the challenge of finding time to do it because I'm a mother
11: You're
10: of two.
11: Mom. Yeah.
10: yeah.
11: It is, though, in this scenario, it feels to me like a bold move. Like, it feels like that is like a...
10: It was a bold move in context of like things that I've done.
11: Sure.
10: It's not the typical move. Yeah. And I did it again pretty recently, like... I think within the past 6 months.

0: always.
1: I don't always do it.
0: Right.
1: If I really, really love something or I think there's a reason why they think I can't do it,
0: then I'm going to.
1: But like, there are some things where they have asked me to tape and it's not like a challenging part.
0: Right.
1: Like, oh, this is just playing, you know, a girlfriend who's like complaining a little bit. Like, I'm like, I don't need to put myself on tape for that.
0: Yeah,
1: like,
0: yeah.
1: So, but something like Hustlers, to go from Fresh Off the Boat to playing, where I'm playing a tiger mom on a family sitcom, to playing a sex worker and stripper, like, is a big jump.
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2: I'm Garvey Bailey. You're listening to Q. You're in the middle of my conversation with the actor Constance Wu, who you might know from the sitcom Fresh Off the Boat or the hit movie Crazy Rich Asians. Constance has been talking about her decision to make an unsolicited audition tape for the film Hustlers, which actually got her the part. A bold and pretty unusual move for actors. But Constance Wu is clearly not afraid of betting on herself. And so I wanted to understand where that kind of confidence comes from. Have a listen.
1: I will say it's very hard earned.
2: Yeah.
1: I would say if you had talked to me 20 years ago, I was really insecure. I was always anxious. I was actually, I don't even think I was a very good actress because my own self was getting in the way of the work because I was so consumed with like perception and also like trying to pay my rent on time. You know, I don't come from a showbiz family. I don't have a family that can tell me what certain industry terms mean. I don't have a family or friends that can introduce me to like an agent or a manager or anything like that. I come from a town in Virginia as like the daughter of a science teacher. You know, like it's so far from anything. So it took about, I think, over 10 years of waitressing and like failing and like not getting anything for me to understand that if I was going to continue using jobs and external things to determine my self-worth, that was just not the path to go down. And so when I was sort of like in the worst phase of my life, I asked myself like, oh, are you okay still doing this and being this broke and being this rejected, you know, when you're like 55 and still auditioning and still waiting tables? And I realized, yes, I actually am. And that's when I discovered my love of the craft actually outweighs my discomfort with struggle and poverty. So when I recognized that, I feel like I learned how to generate worth from within rather than generating it from, oh, you got this accolade or you got this job. And so that took me like, you know, I think I was like maybe 30 something, 31 when that happened. And when I sort of had that realization and was able to like generate worth and values from within, it makes you actually feel really powerful because nobody can take that away from you.
0: That's right.
1: If you generate it from within, no, like, you know, money people can take away from you, jobs people can take away from you, even like relationships, like a boyfriend could dump you, like that all can be

0: taken away from you. But the meaning of your own work and what it means to you, nobody can take that away
1: from you.
0: That's
1: right.
0: So it feels very powerful when you recognize that. But it takes a long time. Yeah. It did for me, at least. Maybe not for others. But
1: what a journey. What a journey to get there. You brought us along on your journey a few years ago. You released a memoir called...
0: A Book of Essays. It wasn't a memoir,
1: but
0: yes.
1: That's right. A Book of Essays called Making a Scene. And they're personal essays, really wonderfully written about that growing up in Richmond and your sisters and your parents and the local theater and that struggle in New York, all of it, dating. you also wrote candidly about some of the toughest experiences in your life, experiencing sexual harassment on the set of the show Fresh Off the Boat. You were so candid and so open. And to me, you went through this journey that a lesser person, it's hard. It's a hard journey to get through. And you were so candid about your own mental health, which I found so generous. In the wake of some of this, of the intense scrutiny that came from the memoir, from all of those things that happened. Can you tell me how it's been to find your way out and into this place of supreme confidence?
0: And, well, the memoir came after that moment of recognizing that, like, I shouldn't tie my self-worth to external things. And I think that's why my memoir, or not memoir, my book was more candid, because I wasn't trying to make people think of me in a certain way. Like some actor memoirs, they're like, oh, I'm like a scrappy little no one, or oh, I'm this funny person. And like, I don't paint myself to be like the humble hero or anything like that. Like, my goal in that was just to be as honest about my experiences, and to work through them and to think about them in different ways, because I do think that helps other people when they read things. And so I think that comes from the fact that I wasn't writing for the purpose of getting anybody to think any certain way about me. I was just trying to get at the truth as much as I could and just be brave with not worrying when you write about something that like makes you kind of look not great. I'm like, I think in like the first essay, there's like a scene where I like write about where I get in a fight with my then boyfriend, and I wasn't the best. Like, I was kind of like crazy, and I was kind of like mean, and I kind of regret it. But I also, as an older woman, I understand what that younger woman was going through.
1: Sure.
0: And so I wasn't trying to sugarcoat that kind of stuff. I was just trying to reckon with it and understand it and be honest about it.
1: Yeah. And that honesty, does that feel like freedom to be that honest?
0: Does it feel like the most freeing thing in the world?
1: Right.
0: Yeah.
1: Right.
0: And it's almost like, well, once you feel that, it almost feels so stifling to go back to normal social conventions.
1: Ah.
0: So it's almost like it feels just so artificial to be like, oh, I'm just going to like talk about the weather and I'm going to avoid all these like difficult, complex topics. I'm like, no, those topics are where we lean in. That's where we really get to know each other, right? So yeah, it's incredibly freeing, but it's not for everyone.
1: Yeah.
0: That's all.
1: Yeah. Last question. You've been a longtime advocate for Asian representation in film and TV. You've talked about how the industry needs to be more creative in the way it casts roles. Are you seeing that shift happen?
0: Seeing it happen in an opposite way. It's like whiplash.
1: Wow.
0: You know, what's that? I should know this. Who said it? But it's like for every action, there's
1: a reaction.
0: An equal and opposite reaction. Yeah. Some scientists
1: said
0: that.
1: Yeah, sure.
0: Sorry, Dad. I don't know. Remember who it was. But yeah, so I think for a moment there, we were, when Fresh Off the Boat came out, like around that time, we were really experiencing that. And I feel like there has been, and it was great for a while. And I think it's still there, but I think there is we're in a reaction state right now where we overcorrected one way at first and now we're overcorrecting the other way. And hopefully the pendulum swings, and it gets sort of to a still present place. But I think we're in the middle of the opposite swing, and I don't think that's bad. I think that's just a part of it. Mm-hmm. So yeah, we'll see.
1: Are you still writing? Is there a book in you?
0: No.
1: No?
0: I mean, maybe I'll write a children's book. I don't know. I think every parent, you read so many kids books when you're putting the kids to sleep that you're like, huh, maybe I can write one. Because you think of an idea and I don't know. Some of them are so charming and so lovely. So, yeah. But personal,
1: You've done it.
0: Yeah. You've got to pay me a lot of money if you want me to do that. It took me a long time to write that one. So the first one. So, yeah.
1: That's fair enough. Thank you so much for taking the time today.
0: Thank you for having me.
1: It's been lovely to have you. Yeah. That was my conversation with the actor Constance Wu. You can catch her in the new sci-fi thriller, The Outer Threat. It's in theaters now.

That's a new song from the musician Orville Peck. That song is called Too Little Too Late. We've actually spoken to Orville Peck a few times on this show. If you're interested, you can find them on our podcast feed at Q with Tom Power. Still to come on the show, a conversation with the sisters and music duo from Halifax, Moira and Claire, who we initially found out about because one of our listeners submitted them for our Add It to the Queue segment. You'll hear how they reacted to getting a co-sign from musician Noah Kahn. Plus, filmmaker D.W. Watterson sits down for a round of Getting to Know Q with Tom Power. I'm Garby Bailey, sitting in for Tom Power here on Q. We'll be right back after this.

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3: I'm Garvia Bailey, and for Tom Power, you're listening to Q. If you've been listening to this show for the last little while, you might have caught this new segment we've been doing lately. It's called Add It to the Queue. You, the listener, have been writing in and recommending artists from your local community that you feel more people should know about. And one of those artists, or I should say two of those artists, is Halifax-based duo Moira and Claire. The sisters have been either singing together or making music together for most of their lives. And it's not just our listener who wrote in to recommend them that's a big fan. The Grammy-nominated singer-songwriter Noah Kahan says the two are, and I quote, consistently brilliant and massively underrated. But don't just take Noah's word for it. Have a listen yourself.

0: That's a bit of Moira and Claire with The Doubter. It's off their new album, It's All a Mess. A few weeks ago, Q guest host Jill Deacon caught up with the duo from listener mail to bona fide Q guest. Here's Jill's conversation with Moira and Claire.
1: Tell me, which voice do we associate with which name? Moira, you identify yourself, please.
2: Okay, I'm identifying myself right now. This is Moira.
1: Okay.
3: This is Claire.
1: Well, hello. Okay, so come on. Noah Kahan says that about you? I mean, how do you react when that happens?
2: Oh my gosh, I remember when that happened. It was just like, it didn't even seem real. Like, he's one of our biggest inspirations, like, with songwriting and just everything.
3: Mm-hmm. So we look up to him.
2: Yeah.
1: Do you know how you got on his radar?
2: We started covering his songs. I think the first one we ever covered was Stick Season. We covered that one. And then that one blew up on TikTok.

0: Yeah, and then he commented on it. He was like, better than the original.
1: Nice.
0: We were like, no, not at all. But yeah, it was so cool.
1: So you guys, this really all started as when you were kids singing on road trips. Can you take me back to a memory from back then?
0: Oh my gosh. Okay, do you remember the first, like, the first time we discovered harmony?
2: Yeah, we were like cross Canada road tripping
0: with our family in our crowded hatchback. Like, you know, we were like, it's five of us in this small, tiny car.
2: Yeah. And then me and Maura were sitting beside each other. Yeah. And it was Life is a Highway.
0: Yeah.
2: It was playing. And then we were just singing it. And then I just did a low harmony or something. Or
0: no, you did a high harmony. And you all of a sudden just sang a little bit higher than me. And it was like, I was whoa, like, what is this? This is magic.
1: Ooh, I love that. Okay, so what do you remember what other artists you loved to sing the most? I mean, your harmonies is what a lot of people comment on about you. You were not the only ones to see the beauty in your harmonies together. Who do you love to harmonize to the most?
0: Ooh, I think growing up, it was a lot of Feist.

0: honestly, Lennon and Maisie, the duo Lennon and Maisie, they definitely inspired a lot of our harmonies and how they sing together. And they're also sisters.
1: They
0: too.
1: Are sisters, yeah. And I wanted to ask you about that because collaborating with a sister or a sibling, I guess, is quite different than someone you didn't grow up with. I mean, in your case, you've got this sort of origin story of finding your chemistry musically when you're sitting squished in your back seat. But do you also, because of your family history, do you have a bit of a shorthand with one another? And does that come up in writing and recording that you just understand what the other one means?
0: Yes, totally. Yeah.
2: Yeah. Moira has this language called, we call it Moirish, where she says something and I'm only like the only one that can understand it.
0: Yeah.
2: She just like leaves out like very
0: I often just be like, yeah, I just say thing a lot. I'm like, can you do the thing with the thing and do the thing?
1: And then Claire will know right away what you mean.
0: She knows what I mean.
1: She says, I speak Moira. Yeah.
2: Yeah. And then for songwriting, I think we're just really on the same page most of the time for lyrics and melody.
0: Yeah. We have a similar brain with that kind of stuff. Yeah, definitely.
1: So what kinds of things are you drawn towards when you're songwriting that you collectively, your collective brain sort of is drawn to write about? I mean, it's
2: sadness.
1: All a mess, covers a lot. Sadness.
2: I would say like a lot of songwriting for me personally, and I think for you, for Moira as well, it comes from a high emotion.
0: Yeah.
2: So a lot of the times it's like sadness or anger. Or heartbreak.
0: Anything you're feeling really strongly.
2: Like, yeah.
0: Yeah.
2: And so that's a lot of, like, the album is a lot about very confusing feelings, I think. So I feel like, the hard stuff is fun to write about.
0: Yeah.

0: Is your whole family musical? I mean, are the other people in the car in that memory you described, are they all singing too? Or are the two of you sort of the ones leading the charge?
1: Yeah, we all kind of sing, but my mom whistles. She's a whistler.
0: Okay.
1: And our dad, he was in a choir when he was a kid.
2: Yeah, but then he just started writing songs like to us as we were kids. Like I remember like so many times I would just dance in the living room and my dad would be playing a guitar and writing a song. And those, like, he just had a few classic, like, of his own original songs that he would play and we would just dance to. And so music was just already like kind of a part of our growing up.
1: Yeah.
2: It's not like he like pursued it in any kind of career, but
1: no.
2: He kind of instilled the love of music, I think, into us.
1: Yeah.
0: Mm-hmm. So that's how you express all the emotions of things that you go through, your sadness, your anger and everything on All a Mess is kind of about all those emotions and the chaos, I guess, of being in your 20s. Right?
1: Yep. Yep.
0: We want to play a song from that record that's called No Hesitation. Can you tell me what was on your minds when you wrote this one?
2: This song was kind of like years in the process. We kept picking it up and like putting it aside and picking it back up. But the first initial like inspiration for the song was a like very short situationship that was long distance that
1: like Claire had.
2: I had. It was like my first experience with anything that felt serious to me. And then it ended and I was just kind of seeking, like we were still friends, but I was seeking it back.
1: Yeah.
2: And so, and then we kind of, that's where it stemmed from. And then we got Bria Isabel, based in Halifax,
1: yeah,
2: to help us finish writing it. And,
1: it was inspired by other situations.
2: Yeah. Other-
1: it was just like, yeah, it's like a mix of a bunch of, experiences with people.
2: And basically just it's about going back to people that hurt you. And why do we do that?
1: Why do we do that? Why? Mm.
0: It's incredible to hear you guys talk. And the chemistry that you share as siblings is so evident. And I'm also thinking about, you know, these painful things that you're writing about seem to be things that you come to one another with. I'm guessing you maybe come to one another with anyway as sisters, and the fact that you're both nodding, and the fact that you have, you know, this shared passion and love of music, that's the way you express and work them through. Like, just what a beautiful trust and connection that you have in one another to confide your painful problems to one another, and then be able to work together to make something beautiful out of it. That's pretty special.
1: No, it's like actually therapeutic though. Like when you like say it like that, no, it is very therapeutic. Yeah. Like we actually are working through what we've been through, you know, it's separately, but we're working on it together.
2: Yeah, because when we write, if we have a song inspired by something, we have to like rehash it or go over it again too. And then it just like we work it out.
1: That's kind of cool.
0: And it's funny because the frame that I'm looking at you on, and as you're sitting on the same computer as we talk, I can only see you sort of from the chest up. And so if you were in fact attached at the hip, I would believe you because you sort of sound like you are so connected and you kind of look that way now. Okay. I want to get you guys to maybe introduce the song, No Hesitation.
1: Okay. I'll try. Hi, everybody. I'm Moira.
2: And I'm Claire.
1: And we're Moira and Claire. And this is our song, No Hesitation.

0: That's Moira and Claire with their song No Hesitation. Their new album, It's All a Mess, is out now. You know, sometimes the best way to get to know a filmmaker is to talk about their work. But sometimes you learn just as much by asking about the little things, like what movie was bad enough to make them walk out of a theater, and whether they're willing to take over the DJ booth at a party that they're throwing. When Tom Power met up with filmmaker D.W. Watterson at the Banff World Media Festival, they got into all of that and more. D.W. is the director of the film Backspot with Devery Jacobs and Evan Rachel Wood. They also created the award-winning digital series, That's My DJ. Here's Tom Power and D.W. Watterson in a segment we call Getting to Know Q.
1: I'm so happy to be here at the Banff World Media Festival with D.W. Watterson to play a game with us called Getting to Know Q. But first, it's been a while since we've talked. It's been a while since your last film. What do you got going on?
2: Been working steadily, writing a lot, also enjoying life. I feel like when you do a feature film, especially an independent one, your life becomes that. But working on my next feature and things are moving. I can't reveal too much,
1: I would never
2: things
1: dare
2: are moving
1: to.
2: Forward.
1: Well, I'm looking forward to talking to you in it.
2: Yeah.
1: Okay, wonderful. Okay, so first question is a hiking or a national park related question. Cabin with no Wi-Fi, dream or nightmare?
2: Dream.
1: Yeah.
2: Yeah.
1: It'd be nice, wouldn't it?
2: I feel like when people get rid of their phones, time slows. Yeah. Like, I don't think we realize that. And that's a gift.
1: What's your hometown?
2: Toronto.
1: If I was to visit you in Toronto, what's the one place you'd make sure to take me?
2: Probably a roti of India cuisine. Is that what it's called?
1: Yeah, it is.
2: It's right at DuPont and Spadina. Best roti butter chicken in the city.
1: Yeah, I think you might be right about that.
2: Yeah.
1: Solid place to take me. What's your order at Tim Hortons?
2: One cream, one milk.
1: Really?
2: Yeah.
1: That's such a wild order. Had you done that before?
2: I feel like it took some time for me to, because I don't really go to Tim Hortons at all. Mm-hmm. But when I do, it's like, you know, you're trying to figure out that sweet spot. And I feel like that's as close as I've gotten.
1: I got to try one cream, one milk. Have you ever asked anyone for a selfie, like a famous person for a selfie?
2: I did. It was Kristen Schaal, who voices Mabel on Gravity Falls.
1: Where was this?
2: At the Critics' Choice Awards like 2 years ago.
1: And it all went okay? They took the selfie?
2: Oh, yeah.
1: Okay.
2: She's so sweet. She's so funny. There's like Leonardo DiCaprio's in the room and all these other people. I'm like, yo, you voiced like the greatest animated character of all time. Please take a photo with me.
1: Sorry, Leo. What's your go-to karaoke song?
2: The Remedy by Jason Mraz. How embarrassing.
1: Wow.
2: But I know that song inside and out, unfortunately.
1: Would you need the screen?
2: Yeah.
1: You would need to read the lyrics?
2: Yes. But I think once you get in the flow, then it just starts pouring out of you naturally.
1: I got to tell you, the answer to that question has yet to not surprise me. is there an artist, and who are they, an artist you're jealous or envious of?
2: I mean, probably like the late, great Jean-Marc Vallée, everything that he was able to accomplish in his life with independent film and cinema and, you know, all of his limited series. Yeah.
1: Have you ever walked out of a movie?
2: Oh, yeah.
1: Tell me.
2: Shark's Tale.
1: You walked out of Shark's Tale?
2: Brutal.
1: Why did you walk out of Shark's Tale?
2: It's the most chaotic animated film of all time. I'm like, what are we doing? De Niro's a shark? I'm like, I'm out of here.
1: You got him left. That's so funny. Not what I was expecting at all. So where I'm from in Newfoundland and Labrador, which I'll let you in on a secret, that's where I'm from. We have a thing called the party lunch. It would happen when you would have a movie or you'd have something like a kind of a half day at school in elementary school. Mm-hmm. They would say, parents, please send your child to school with a party lunch. A party lunch is a bag of chips, a chocolate bar, a candy bar, and a can of soda, a can of like pop.
2: Nice.
1: What is your party lunch? What will your chips, bar, and soda be?
2: I mean, in an ideal world, Dunkaroos, I feel like.
1: Is that the chocolate bar?
2: Yeah.
1: Yeah, Dunkaroos.
2: Dunkaroos, that would be my sweet treat. You said chips. I would go with dill pickle chips, probably. Mm-hmm. And then for like a drink, I don't know, maybe like a classic grape juice.
1: Wow, you are. This is the Shark's Tale of party lunches.
2: Is that too chaotic?
1: It is so chaotic.
2: I like bold choices.
1: I really love it. Proudest moment of your career?
2: Probably debuting Backspot at TIFF. Yeah.
1: Why that moment?
2: I mean, it took me 7 years to make that film. And I feel like, you know, as a filmmaker and as an artist, it just is so hard to kind of make that first one, to be there, to be in my hometown, world premiere, and to have all these amazing people who support me and were a part of the project there watching it on the big screen was incredible.
1: What was your favorite part of the night?
2: DJing.
1: Oh, yeah, yeah. Because you're also, I mean, I met you first, or I knew about you first as a DJ.
2: Yeah.
1: And as someone who made work about DJs.
2: So I DJed my own after party because why not make me work on my premiere?
1: I was
2: going to
1: say, you can't relax a little bit on your premiere.
2: But it was great. I got everybody dancing. Everybody was having a great time. The cheerleaders were losing their minds. And Elliot was like busting a move on the dance floor.
1: If you could revive one Canadian series, what would it be?
2: Being Erica.
1: Wow.
2: I would
1: deep cut.
2: Die. Do you hear that, CBC? Give me the rights. Let me do it.
1: Dude, right there, into there, right there.
2: I want to reboot Being Erica. That is the best.
1: I think it's going to happen, but mind you, Vanessa and I get 10%.
2: Fine. Done.
1: DW, I feel like I know you better, and does your soul feel like it's bursting outside of you?
2: Yeah, bursting among the mountaintops in Banff.
1: I can't wait to see your next feature, and I hope you don't have to work that night.
2: Yeah, we'll see.
1: Thanks for coming in.
2: Thank you.
0: Souls were bursting. That's amazing. I love the souls bursting. That was Tom Power and the filmmaker D.W. Watterson. They were speaking at the Banff World Media Festival, playing a round of Getting to Know Q.

0: That's Edmonton, Alberta's Ruth B with a song called Best Days. It's from her upcoming album, Peace to Make, which is expected out later this year. If you're just tuning in, earlier on in the show, we aired an interview with the Halifax-based sisters and music duo Moira and Claire, who were initially submitted for our Add It to the Queue segment. Now, if you don't know what that is, it's a part of the show where you, the listener, send in an artist from your local community that we all need to know more about. We've been loving doing these lately, so why not end the show with another one? Here to read a letter and play you a song. Well, maybe, is there a letter? I don't know.
1: There kind of is.
0: All right. This is our director, Glory. Hi, Glory.
1: Hi, Garvia. This is so cool to do this with you.
0: I'm very excited about this.
1: This is your first one of these.
0: I hope I don't mess it up.
1: No, you're already doing great.
0: Okay,
1: it's
0: thank you.
1: Sounding great.
0: Thanks.
1: Okay, so yeah, you did kind of allude to it earlier, but the person who wrote in, her name is Kirsten Kilner-Holmes. She didn't really say too much, but she did drop a recommendation of people that I looked into, and I was like, oh, these... they sound great, and I'd love to play them on the show. So I actually did a little bit more research into them, and I'd love to tell you a little bit about these amazing musicians.
0: Please do. That's why you're here.
1: Okay, great. So the listener who submitted it, her name's Kirsten Kilner-Holmes, and she just wrote, she said, band wreck from a small town, brothers wild from Kettle and Stony Point First Nation. So I read up a little bit about these guys. So it is a band that actually consists of two brothers, Nolan and Ethan. The band started because of a high school performance. Nolan played an acoustic song in front of like 300 people at his high school, and Ethan, his younger brother, was in the audience watching from the audience, and like I guess maybe he saw how the crowd reacted and naturally he was
0: sibling rivalry. I love it.
1: Brendan, you mentioned that because they do have a little bit of that, but I guess Ethan saw how the crowd reacted to Nolan and was like, I need to do this myself. So he actually went home, learned how to play the guitar, and that's kind of how the band started.
0: Wow.
1: I know. Nolan also said, I also found this out. Nolan said that his love of singing kind of like started in the family car. Like as a kid, he'd be driving with his aunts, like who kept encouraging him and telling him he had a great voice, but he really, really wasn't sure. So, you know, I guess if anyone's listening and you've been telling your kids that they have a good voice, maybe let them know that you're not the only one. And maybe someday they will be on Added to the Queue with the show. Another thing I thought was cool. So these are actual brothers. They're not just bandmates.
0: Yeah.
1: And something that they say is unique about that is that they are able to kind of form a natural trust with one another and actually can tell what the other person is thinking without saying a word.
0: Wow.
1: I know. So imagine if you're, I imagine that comes in handy if you're making music with somebody.
0: Absolutely.
1: You
0: absolutely.
1: Like
0: it's gotta be. Yeah.
1: And of course they are Indigenous, and they say that they are very proud to challenge expectations. They say people don't kind of always expect Indigenous artists to play country music, and they are very excited to help broaden that picture.
0: I like that their origin story is both a little bit petty, but also so much love.
1: I know.
0: Like, that's the best.
1: I know. Like real siblings.
0: Like
1: Let's
0: real
1: talk
0: siblings.
1: About it. I know. You see your brother, you're like, they love him a lot. So maybe I should get some of this too, which I absolutely love. But yeah, the band is called Brothers Wild. They have already had some success. A song of theirs actually charted on the Indigenous Music Countdown, but Kirsten really felt like they deserved greater recognition, which is why she wrote them in. And so you are about to hear one of their songs. Are you ready?
0: I'm ready. I love it. Let's go.
1: Okay,
0: let's
1: you've
0: go.
1: Never heard the song before. This is Brothers Wild with the song Hot Damn here on Cue.

0: come on. If that's not in a rodeo highlight reel.
1: I know.
0: It like, add it to the reel, y'all.
1: Add it to the queue, I guess. Add it.
0: Well played.
1: Yeah.
0: Well played. I guess I'll just let everyone know from Kettle and Stony Point First Nation, that is Brothers Wild with Hot Damn, submitted by a listener, Kirsten Kilner Holmes. Thank you, Kirsten. If you have an artist from your local community you believe deserves more recognition, send them to us. Tell us why you love them, and you might get them on air. Our email is q@cbc.ca. I'm Garvey Bailey, sitting in for Tom Power. Catch you next time.

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1: Tomorrow on Morning Edition, policymakers at the Federal Reserve are meeting to discuss interest rates tomorrow. They're expected to hold rates steady, but there's a chance they could raise rates to combat stubborn inflation. We're going to have that and much more tomorrow on Morning Edition right here on WNYC. A flood watch in effect until tomorrow night. We're going to see temperatures in the upper 60s through the early morning hours. Rain heavy at times for tomorrow. More rain, more thunderstorms with a high again somewhere in the upper 70s, lows in the upper 60s.
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The Warp Trio can, in fact, play as a conventional classical music trio, piano, violin, cello. More often, though, there's nothing conventional about this trio. For one thing, they also have a drummer, so they are, in fact, a quartet. Warp, spelled W4RP, is a group of musicians who blend the sounds of classical music with hip-hop beats and production, the sounds of pop music and electronica, and that's before you get to any of their collaborations. This music that you're hearing in the background was part of a soundcheck session that they did for us live in our studio. And on this edition of New Sounds, you'll get to hear some of their live performance, as well as music from the folk singer Sam Amidon from another soundcheck session. I'm John Schaefer. Hope you'll stay with us for this edition of New Sounds. And since we are drawing from our soundcheck sessions, that means there are videos available on the New Sounds YouTube page of all of the live performances you're about to hear. So check those out as we get started with this edition of New Sounds.

Sam Amidon is a folk singer from New England who now lives in Old England and who's become known for his inventive and often surprising arrangements of folk songs from both sides of the Atlantic. But he's also someone who refuses to stay in his lane. So you could call his new album, Salt River, a collection of folk songs, if your definition of folk song is broad enough. Sam's here to play some of those tunes for us, beginning with this one called 3-5.

0: That is Sam Amidon with Chris Fattolaro live here in the studio in a version of the song 3-5, which you will find on Sam's new record called Salt River. Sam singing and playing guitar. Chris, although he's behind our drum kit, playing the bass as well and doing some
1: live
0: electronics processing of your
1: all
0: sound,
1: sorts of
0: Sam.
1: Stuff.
0: Yeah. Now, let me ask about names, because 3-5 is your name for this song. To no one's surprise who just heard it, its original name is The Old Churchyard.
1: Absolutely.
0: So, not the only time on this record where you have renamed a song. What's the significance?
1: I guess
0: of
1: it
0: that?
1: Just, you know, it folded. I guess in this case, it's because when I made the song, like in the recording studio, we made this whole piece of music. And then the voice, I didn't know what I was going to sing on top of it. And the Old Churchyard song came to me much later, actually, after I'd left the studio with Sam Gandel and Philippe Melanson, who I made the record with. And so I guess I just kept with the name. And 3-5 was a working title. It's a mischaracterization of the time signature, which is actually 5-5-3-3, which equals 16, which boils down to 4-4.
0: So the last time we all got together to do one of these sessions, you and Chris were remote in England, and I was remote at home. It was 2020. And the album you put out then was called Sam Amidon.
1: Yes.
0: And, you know, we talked a little bit about the idea of a mid-career artist putting out a self-titled album and how it kind of identifies you with those songs. But Salt River is being sort of billed as the songs that really mean the most to you somehow. So what? Unpack that for
1: us.
0: Well,
1: I feel like each album is sort of, you know, a re-version of your autobiography or whatever.
0: Yeah.
1: So I feel like the self-titled album was kind of just all the classic folk songs that I'd grown up with and that I loved. This one is a little bit more of an internal memoir because it's a bit more eccentric. If somebody sees this list of songs, they wouldn't really think of me, whereas the previous list, they would sort of understand the connection quite obviously. So I was sort of pushing a little further into my interest in experimental music and elsewhere and reflecting, you know, what we were up to there.
0: So you do versions of songs by Yoko Ono, Lou Reed, Ornette Coleman, and it's not his, you know, quote-unquote jazz
1: standard.
0: No,
1: it's an actual song that he wrote with lyrics, Friends and Neighbors.
0: Yeah.
1: When he moved into his loft on Prince Street, and he was celebrating his community that he had there.
2: Friends and neighbors, that's where it's at. Friends and neighbors, that's where it's at. Friends and neighbors, that's...
1: Oh, yeah. See.

0: I guess one thing that happened with that is I was you know, I made this record with Sam Gendel, the saxophonist, and Philippe Melanson, but Sam is who I called originally. And, you know, Sam is somebody who's this incredible experimental musician, and that's a side of the music that I love and that I've always loved since I was a kid. And I've done improvisation over the years, and I've ended up being a folk singer primarily, but I was thinking about, you know, in folk music, how you go to the elders, right? Like, if you want to learn Irish fiddle, you go to, like, the oldest person who has the deepest link to that tradition. And, you know, same for traditional folk songs. And I was thinking about how, you know, here in New York, those people are Ornette, Yoko, Lou. You know, these are the elders who are now passing on in some, you know, in the case of Lou and Ornette. And you know, they're and in the case of the three songs I did, I chose of them, it was Big Sky for Lou Reed, Friends and Neighbors by Ornette, and Ask the Elephant by Yoko. You know, they're these three artists that we think of as very experimental and often maybe difficult, quote unquote. But actually, these three songs are very simple messages and really have a kind of campfire tavern feel to them.
1: Right.
0: So they just fit into the constellation for me.
1: And I mean, Friends and Neighbors, even the Ornette Coleman original, has a kind of folk song quality to it.
0: Yeah, it's a deep groove. And Ornette's playing fiddle on that track.
1: Yes.
0: Which, of course, he played fiddle frequently, but his playing on that particular track is, like, very fiddle. Like, it's not just violin. It's like, he's playing some Texas fiddled music right there.
1: Yeah, yeah.

0: Big Bill Brunzi famously said, hey, they're all folk songs. I ain't never heard a horse sing.
1: Absolutely.
0: You know? So, I mean, you've had to kind of uncover the folk songs within these.
1: Absolutely. I mean, that's a little bit after the, I mean, that, you know, when you make a record, you kind of like, or I don't know, you, for one, me, I'm not very good at thinking in advance about what I'm going to do. And I'm not somebody who conceives things very well. So it's more about like, you know, once you're, it's not until you're in the room or even after that you sort of think about what you actually had.
0: Yeah.
1: It was very accidental that these things came together in the way that they did, but it did end up being a very specific kind of meaning.
0: Sam Amidon from a soundcheck session that we did with the release of his album Salt River. We've heard a little bit of his cover of the Ornette Coleman song Friends and Neighbors, and he mentioned Blue Sky by Lou Reed. He doesn't sing the full Lou Reed song. There's some language in the original that we would not be able to get away with on the air, but here is the version of Lou Reed's Big Sky that Sam Amidon made on that record, Salt River.

0: Sam Amidon on New Sounds and a version of Big Sky by Lou Reed. That is the version that appears on Sam's album Salt River, the record that brought him back to our studio for one of our soundcheck in-studio sessions, to which we now return. Well, now, much of Salt River is part of the huge body of work that we would consider to be folk songs.
1: Of course.
0: And a classic is the one that you're going to do next, Golden Willow Tree, which, as with almost all folk songs, does have many different names, many different titles. I've heard this as the Golden Vanity.
1: Yep.
0: Aaron Copland did a version of this.
2: Oh, wow.
1: Yeah.
2: I'm going to have to find that.
1: Yeah.
2: Thank you. I did not know that. I've heard many great versions. And, you know, it's a child ballad, I think. It comes from the British Isles originally.
0: Right.
2: I learned it from, I had actually LP copy I found in a record store of a volume of the Alan Lomax Southern Journey series, which has been a very fundamental source of folk songs for me and many others. And it was of Almeda Riddle, who's one of my favorite ballad singers from the Ozarks, who my mom got to go hear when my parents were younger. And she only sings completely unaccompanied ballads, and she sang this Golden Willow Tree. So it's her melody that I'm singing.
0: Okay. And mentioning your parents, famous folk singers in New England, I want to circle back to that. We've talked about it before, but it's a big part of your musical practice. But so Golden Willow Tree, this is a story song.
2: Yes, you have to pay attention to the story. It doesn't. It's a long song. Strap in.
0: Yeah.
2: You know, all these verses advance the plot. It's a powerful story of betrayal, as you were about to hear.
0: All right. Here is Sam Amidon. There's a recorded version of this on the album Salt River, but he and Chris Vadalaro are here, and they're going to play Golden Willow Tree.
2: One.

0: Laro performing Golden Willow Tree live here in the studio. And so a song that exists in numerous versions, but the general sketch of it is always they spy a pirate ship. Cabin boy says, "Captain, what'll you give me if I swim over and sink them?" He says, "Everything. Something, something," but always one of my daughters.
1: Yes.
0: Cabin boy jumps over, swims over, bores holes, sinks the pirate ship, comes back. Captain's like, "I'm not taking you back on
1: exactly.
0: board." In some versions, the reason the kid doesn't just do to the golden willow tree what he just did to the pirate ship is because he doesn't want to kill all of his fellow crew.
1: Right. I see that. It's interesting with a lot of these ballads where, you know, different versions will explain more of the motivation and stuff. And you never know if it's because the singer preferred it that way,
0: yeah.
1: or some of the more skeletal versions could be that that person forgot that verse when they were walking back from the pub when they learned it. But I tend to prefer the more ambiguous, you know, the parts that leave a little more, because yeah, like the question of why he doesn't just exact revenge on being screwed over by the captain is definitely open.
0: Yeah. Speaking of skeletal, the arrangement that you have here is very spare, very bleak, and really fits the story.
1: Thank you. I had a much more busier kind of classic, like for what I've done in previous songs, acoustic guitar arrangement of it. But because the story is so detailed and so long, it just became monotonous for it to be too busy. And I think, yeah, it's like we just felt that the right thing for the song was to attune people's ears to the changes in the story.
0: Sam Amidon, my guest in one of our Soundcheck in-studio performance sessions, which you can download for free wherever you get podcasts or at newsounds.org. This is one of our programs where we dip into our Soundcheck archives. Still to come, a little bit more with Sam Amidon, and then the Warp Trio, which is actually a quartet, I guess part of the warping of the trio format that they do. So that's all still to come. I'm John Schaefer, and you're listening to New Sounds.
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0: Tomorrow night on New Sounds, we'll hear a series of works for string quartet plus something else. It's bass clarinet in this music by Mark Mellitz. It's a vibraphone in a work by Robert Hohnstein. It's the spoken voice of Laurie Anderson in a work that she did with the Kronos Quartet. The sung voice of Caroline Shaw in some music that she did with the Ataka Quartet. And a work by John Adams in which the string quartet is accompanied by a sampled prepared piano. So all of those different uses of the string quartet plus something else will be on tomorrow night's program at 11. This program is drawn from our Soundcheck podcast series. 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There are also videos of all the live performances on the New Sounds YouTube channel, so check that out. And if you'd like to hear this New Sounds program or any other, you can, because they're all in our audio archives, available for on-demand listening. Every show has a number, so it makes it easy to find, especially if you're not at newsounds.org. You can just type into your browser New Sounds number 5012, and you'll get this edition of the show. Now let's get back to our conversation with folk singer and multi-instrumentalist Sam Amidon. So a lot of folk songs are story songs. Many of them are prayers, you know, and one particularly deep well of folk music that you've always drawn on is the hymn tradition known as shape note singing.
1: Absolutely.
0: From New England. And this gets us into, like, your family history.
1: Yeah.
0: You know, your parents were part of that pretty well-known None Such Explorer series record that introduced many people to shape note hymns in the 70s.
1: Rivers of Delight, yes, by the Word of Mouth Chorus. Great record.
0: So you grew up with that?
1: Yeah, so they discovered Sacred Harp and shape note singing when they were in Cambridge in Massachusetts in the 1970s, and they were young, you know, into folk, learning about folk music. They joined Bread and Puppet Theater. And that was the Word of Mouth Chorus that's made that great record was like the choir of Bread and Puppet Theater.
0: Mm-hmm.
1: And they went down south. So, I mean, one thing I think that was meaningful as a Vermonter about Sacred Harp and shape note music is that it's music that originally comes from that area. Because
0: right.
1: for me singing, I mean, I play the fiddle and I play a lot of New England fiddle tunes, but a lot of these songs are Appalachian songs. They're from down south. They're from different, you know, other American traditions, not from New England, although they may have passed through New England. And shape note had a very similar journey. It started in New England and it moved south and
0: right.
1: survived in the south. And then it, you know, there's technically never been a revival of it. It's always happened continuously.
0: Mm-hmm.
1: And it's very fun to sing. It's very raucous music. And the hymns are very deep and, you know, and profound and strange and often deal with death and you know, deep topics like that.
0: Right. So for you in your family, growing up with this music as a kind of received tradition, was it a musical one? Was it a spiritual one?
1: Shape note is very much a community tradition, and it's always been in an interesting place around religion and spirituality, where because in the Puritan era when it started, actually it was kind of a workaround. So in the Puritan era, there was no harmony in the church music because harmony feels good to your body. So it was considered suspect. So the young people would walk by the bar, which they could never go. They'd get kicked out of society, and they would overhear the drunks singing all these murder ballads like Captain Kidd and stuff, pirate songs. And they kind of secretly wanted to sing those, but they knew they would get in trouble. So they took the melodies to those songs and added Christian text and then sang, you know, and then added harmonies and stuff. And so the church was always skeptical of it, but it sort of tolerated it as a social tradition. And it's remained the case that many people sing Sacred Harp or shape note music for many different reasons. Some people are, you know, Baptist, some are liberally Christian, some are totally atheist, some mm-hmm. are other religions, any other, you know, whatever. And there's kind of an agreement when you go to a shape note sing that you're not there to question or judge any other but
0: right.
1: it's reason to be there. And even I think everybody finds deep meaning in the songs because they're often about love, joy, being alive. You know, they have many different profound poetry. So for us, it was a mix. But it was mainly a community thing in our community growing
0: up. And it is mostly, I mean, you don't generally sing shape note hymns solo.
1: No, it's
0: you do, but most people don't.
1: No, it should be the more as many possible people as you can get. Hundreds is the best,
0: right?
1: And they sit in a square. I mean, it's a great raucous noise. The way this one came about, this arrangement of the one I'll do now, is that I was walking to go see the film Ferrari and down the street, and I had on my headphones, I found this sort of barbershop quartet version of this shape note song that we're going to sing from the 20s. And a lot of Sacred Harp music is very loud and kind of wall of sound. And this barbershop quartet had a bit of a swing that they gave to it. Mm. And it was kind of cool. And that's what sort of inspired the arrangement that we'll do now.
0: All right.
1: So into a more bluesy space.
0: The song is I'm On My Journey Home. The video for this song is a lot of fun.
1: Yes, that's a good music video, yeah.
0: And at the end of it, it finally does get into the kind of
1: yes.
0: communal thing, although everyone's sort of like dressed in like a monk's
1: yeah.
0: hoods.
1: Monk-like and raincoats.
0: Yeah, yes. it's very, very odd.
1: Worth a look.
0: Yeah, definitely worth checking out. But let's hear this live performance. I'm On My Journey Home, Sam Amidon and Chris Vadillaro live in the studio.

0: Sam Amidon singing and playing the guitar. Once again, Chris Fadolaro behind our drums and various other things. And a version of I'm On My Journey Home. One of the things about early minimalist composers like Philip Glass and Steve Reich was when the chord finally changed, it was like, whoa! and your arrangement there.
1: Absolutely. In the drone zone and then change it up.
0: So this is from the sacred harp or the shape note tradition, and it's called shape note because, you know, for people who couldn't read music, you'd have diamonds and triangles.
1: And it's to sing a kind of solfège system, a version of solfège.
0: And it tends to be a kind of rough-hewn music. You know, these are not trained or tutored voices. They're just community singing together. Your voice, your vocal technique has always included a kind of weathered, rough edge, a kind of vocal fry kind of thing. Where does that come from?
1: I'm sure it was developed through singing a lot of sacred harp. I'm using those terms interchangeably. Sacred harp is one of the books. So shape note music that I grew up with. And then, you know, just hearing, trying to learn ballad music from ballad singers like Roscoe Holcomb and Doc Boggs. And I have to say that also that when I was 13, because I was a real nerd growing up, I only cared about traditional Irish and New England fiddle music. That's all I listened to.
0: Wow.
1: And so I was 13. I was like, I'm 13. I should probably listen to like one of the tapes that my friends are into. So I went to the cassette store and I purchased Nirvana Unplugged in New York. And when I put on the record, I was like, oh, he sounds just like a shape note singer like that. Because, you know, Kurt Cobain had such incredible mastery over that side of his voice. And it was so, you know, and then at the end of that record, he sings Leadbelly.
0: Right.
1: And I was like, my mom was like humming along. She knew, you know, knew the song from field recording somewhere.
2: My girl, don't lie to me. Tell me, when did you sleep last night?
1: And it was such a mind-blowing, you know, moment for me at that age, and a beautiful one. And so, I mean, I love his singing, too.
0: So was singing your first instrument?
1: Fiddle, age three.
0: Age three.
1: That was the main thing. And I sang ambiently with my family, but I never would have, like, I didn't really think about it. It was just something that happened in the back. It was more of like a social act. I wouldn't have ever thought of myself as a singer. And when I first came to New York, that was definitely not my intention. I just wanted to be like a instrumentalist or whatever, like a fiddle player and a guitar player.
0: So right, right.
1: Singing is what happened.
0: Yeah. Well, this album, Salt River, has been several years in the making. And knowing the way the industry works, you've probably finished with this now, you know, a while ago. Have you already started on a next project?
1: I'm always keeping things in my mind and sort of moving forward and keeping an eye on what's coming next. But, you know, it's also, you know, just getting them up live here with Chris and I, because we're going to be touring and everything, is a whole other side of things, because this was really made, in the studio in a few, well, it was in Sam's living room. But
0: Sam Kendall,
1: It was made over the course of a few days, so... putting it together for an audience has been actually quite a very different and beautiful experience.
0: But not dissimilar to what we were just talking about.
1: Absolutely.
0: Taking existing parts.
1: Same shift. Yeah.
0: Yeah. Yeah. Well, Sam, always a pleasure to see you and to hear you. And
1: likewise.
0: Yeah.
1: Thanks for having us back.
0: And on this edition of New Sounds, we are featuring some live performances from our Soundcheck podcast series. In a moment, something, as Monty Python used to say, completely different. The Warp Trio, which is actually a quartet, came into our studio to perform some of their mix of classical chamber music and hip-hop production. Hope you'll stay with us as we continue with New Sounds.
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Hip-hop and classical music come together in the new album by The Warp Trio, done with the spoken word artist Liquid. The record is called Sermon of the Matriarch, and it is a celebration of powerful female characters in the African diaspora, but it's also a celebration of the ways in which artists can move freely across genre lines, and possibly upending even your most basic assumptions about what a band is. The Warp Trio actually has four members, and they're all here to play some of their new songs. Liquid will join them in a bit, but here first is their song called Up.

0: That is a live performance by the quartet known as Warp Trio. Yes, you heard me right. A four-piece ensemble called Warp Trio. They're actually spelling the name W4RP. And live here in the studio, you heard them playing their song called Up. Mikel Darmani playing our piano and his keyboards. Josh Henderson started off on violin and whistling, and then switched to electric bass and more whistling. So, Josh, you were actually a trio all unto yourself in that piece. J.Y. Lee on cello and Rick Martinez behind the drum kit with more percussion. They'll be joined momentarily by the spoken word artist Liquid. And so, Josh, you have, I mean, as a violinist, your violin does not look like what we would expect to see in a symphony orchestra. It's kind of a, you know, solid body thing with electronics. You and Mikel both have electronics, you know, racks of effects and stuff like that available to you. I'm trying to ask about the whistling. Mm-hmm. So what made you think you needed that sound when you have such a broad tapestry of sound to play with?
1: Yeah, well, I mean, I feel like the natural things that we have at our disposal, like everyone, most people can make some kind of sound or whistle. I'm not like a professional whistler. But it also goes into like the story of the whistling, how it relates to like the album specifically.
0: Okay, so how does that relate to the album?
1: So like as you said earlier, this album, it's like a celebration of like Afro matriarchal folklore, and in our kind of research phase of that, I came across some kind of article or like story about this practice called like the whistle walk, which I never heard of. And I mean, most of us actually grew up in like the South parts, but this was a little sliver I never heard of. But it was a practice where, like, you know, mostly the women, like slave women, when they went from the kitchen to the like the slave master's house, they had to whistle while they walked as like a proof that they weren't like eating like the slave master's food. And you know, like hip hop and like, you know, just like our culture, there's so many things where you can reclaim these once like you know, oppressive means that are put on us. And you know, something that as simple as whistling, which is like a celebratory thing, just like a natural happy-go-lucky thing, to make a tune that you know, flipped it in that way.
0: Yeah. At the end of Up, the whistling actually sort of detunes.
1: Yeah, oh yeah, yeah.
0: You know, so it actually does not sound so happy by the end. The album's called Sermon of the Matriarch. This is not the first time that Warp Trio and Liquid have worked together.
1: Oh, no. Long history.
0: Yeah. So Liquid, what is that process like? Does the trio, it's so weird to call the four of you a trio, do they come to you with like a pretty finished instrumental track and then you do your thing on top of it?
2: How did we do it this time? I think
1: maybe different. I think you sent some stuff and I was like, oh, that'd be great with like this kind of mood to it. And then even in the studio, we were cutting stuff up and doing revisions and stuff.
2: Yeah, absolutely. Like in the studio recording process was fun too. Like we got to all be together and it was very collaborative. And I think I like enjoyed that too because, you know, you start with the foundation, but so much can grow out of that.
0: Right,
2: and,
0: right.
2: And that's the part of the process.
0: You talk about like all the different ideas. I mean, the song that you're going to do next called Here's One is just, I mean, the ideas are just like one right after the, I mean, you know, there's an allusion to a tribe called Quest, followed almost immediately by an allusion to Islam, you know, the word Bismillah. Michelle Obama is evoked. Yes. And all of this happens within like 10 seconds.
2: Yeah. That's true. All of those references are there. All of those allusions exist. And a young woman by the name actually of Mahsa Amini was in my brain a lot too for the record. And she was a young woman whose life was tragically ended early because she had worn her hijab incorrectly.
0: In Iran?
2: Yes. Yeah. Yeah. And the idea of morality police, which I feel is an oxymoron, you know, so there was so much occurring. So that's why it's kind of like all over the place. The topics are like just coming at you. Like, and shout out to you for like catching those few, you know, those, the ones that you did, because
0: Well, I mean, and that's just like early in the song, yeah. And then it goes yeah. off from there.
2: Yeah, yeah, absolutely. But yeah, just being able to fit what we can in that amount of time and cover as much as possible in that just felt right.
0: Yeah. All right, well, let's hear a performance of the song. The album is out now by Warp Trio and Liquid. It's called Sermon of the Matriarch, and this song is on it. Let's hear a live performance of Here's One.

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1: that's called Here's One from the Warp Trio, which is already four musicians strong, and the spoken word artist Liquid, who appears on several of the tracks from their 2024 album called Sermon of the Matriarch. 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Those are on the New Sounds YouTube channel. And they were shot by our producer, Karen Havlick. Our technical director is Irene Trudell. I'm John Schaefer. Thanks for being with us for this edition of New Sounds. Want more New Sounds? 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
3: Tomorrow on Morning Edition, policymakers at the Federal Reserve are meeting to discuss interest rates tomorrow. They're expected to hold rates steady, but there's a chance they could raise rates to combat stubborn inflation. We're going to have that and much more tomorrow on Morning Edition right here on WNYC. A flood watch in effect until tomorrow night. We're going to see temperatures in the upper 60s through the early morning hours. Rain heavy at times for tomorrow. More rain, more thunderstorms with a high, again, somewhere in the upper 70s, lows in the upper 60s tomorrow night.
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5: Hello and welcome to Newsday on the BBC World Service with Catherine Buerahanga and Rob Young.
6: Fighting between the United States and Iran has flared up again. The conflict has been discussed by Israel's Prime Minister Benjamin Netanyahu and Donald Trump at the White House. We'll get the latest.
5: Firefighters in France are working around the clock to contain wildfires that have been raging for days as the region affected braces for another heat wave.
6: We hear the dramatic story of a stable that came under threat and the now viral images of the horses running for their lives.
7: The horses were stressed, of course, and they could feel it. And they wanted to break the fences, but we did it for them. And then they could run away and escape and be safe.
5: Meanwhile, in Asia, hundreds of people have been killed while millions have been affected by torrential rain as floodwaters destroy homes, roads, bridges and farmland. We start the hour with a bulletin of the latest news.
8: BBC News with Roisin Hasty. There's renewed fighting between the United States and Iran. Iran's Revolutionary Guards say they targeted a US military base in Jordan with ballistic missiles. The US said it had struck Iran-allied militant groups in eastern Iraq. Here's David Willis.
9: A statement from US Central Command said that since Sunday, what it called terrorists aligned to Iran had mounted more than two dozen drone attacks against US and Saudi targets from bases in eastern Iraq. Officials say hundreds of such attacks had been attempted since the war began in February, and US and Saudi fighter jets struck multiple targets near the Iran-Iraq border and elsewhere in Iraq as part of what it called a strong response. The operation followed an attempted attack by Iran on a US airbase and command headquarters in Jordan. Multiple ballistic missiles were fired, but officials say all of them were intercepted.
8: Japan's Prime Minister Sanae Takeuchi says at least 13 people are now confirmed to have died in Tuesday's powerful earthquake that struck Kyushu Island in the south of the country. Jay Kwon has the latest.
10: Many are still missing inside the shopping center in the town of Kashima, where the second floor collapsed. Further south in Yasushiro, a paper factory's chimney fell, trapping workers beneath. The quake was followed by aftershocks. Nearly 9,900 people have fled to shelters, and almost 37,000 homes have lost electricity in the humid, searing heat. The authorities are warning that an even stronger tremor could follow in the next days. A devastating earthquake struck the same area in 2016, killing 278 people.
8: A group of organisations representing the seven largest Jewish diaspora communities in the world says 2025 was the deadliest year in more than three decades for Jews outside Israel. Judith Moritz has the details.
0: Outside of Israel, 90% of the global Jewish population is concentrated in just seven countries: Argentina, Australia, Canada, France, Germany, the UK and the United States. Of these, the UK recorded the highest rise in incidents last year. The total number of anti-Semitic incidents across all seven countries has risen by 136% since 2022, the year before the Hamas attacks on southern Israel and the start of the war in Gaza. While countries differ in their approaches to tackling anti-Semitism, from toughening laws to improving education, they also identify common experiences with near universal concern about the role of social media and artificial intelligence fueling anti-Semitism.
8: Judith Moritz with that report. You're listening to the latest world news from the BBC. Keiko Fujimori's been sworn in as president of Peru. She's promised to fight crime and tackle weak economic growth and political instability. In her first address, she announced the military would take charge of maintaining order in areas with high crime. Spanish residents forced to flee some of the worst wildfires in living memory have started returning to their homes as the Interior Ministry announced the end of evacuation orders for 15 municipalities. Swathes of tinder-dry forests and property have been destroyed west of the capital, Madrid. In the Gironde region of France, firefighters are still battling the wildfires as the region prepares itself for another sharp rise in temperatures. The US Senate has voted to confirm Jay Clayton, a key ally of President Trump, as America's new Director of National Intelligence. Mr. Clayton had been serving as the U.S. Attorney for the Southern District of New York and was previously the chairman of the Securities and Exchange Commission during President Trump's first term. The Australian airline Qantas has completed what's believed to be the world's longest ever commercial flight after one of its aircraft flew directly from Melbourne to the French city of Toulouse. The journey lasted for 24 hours and 24 minutes. Tom Bailey reports.
11: This marathon and milestone flight marks a key moment in Qantas' Project Sunrise, its long-term aim to reshape long-haul travel by eliminating stopovers on several of its longest routes. The first piece of that puzzle will be the airline's new direct route between Sydney and London, with flights due to begin next year. This latest test flight sparked huge interest among global aviation enthusiasts, with the site Flight Radar 24 saying it was their second most tracked flight ever, behind only a 2022 flight carrying the coffin of Britain's late Queen Elizabeth.
8: BBC News.
5: Thank you very much indeed for that bulletin. Hello, you're with Newsday from the BBC World Service with Catherine Bierahanger and Rob Young. Thanks very much for joining us today.
12: Yes, this half hour we'll bring you stories from France, Israel and Pakistan.
5: In the business, Nick Marsh on the South Korean chip maker SK Hynix reporting bumper profits thanks to the boom in artificial intelligence.
12: And Rob, are you following the Women's Africa Cup of Nations at the moment?
5: I am, yes. Anne was just telling us yesterday how her daughters can't get enough of it.
12: I know, and we have a great story. Malawi making history after beating 10 times African champions Nigeria.
5: Your thoughts on that and all of the other stories welcome, of course, by text or WhatsApp, plus 44 77 86 20 50 85. Now, firefighters in France are working around the clock to contain wildfires that have been raging for days. The region is bracing for a new heat wave, with temperatures forecast to top 40 degrees Celsius on Wednesday. Jean-Luc Glaise, the president of the Department of Gironde, who is in charge of the firefighters there, told the BBC how they're coping.
13: It's very difficult for them, but they have a lot of courage. The flames can go over 40 metres high, and which is very, very high. And they are wearing all what they need to be protected. And it's very, very hot too. So it's very difficult for them in this situation. And they hope that this will end. But we think rain until the 9th of August.
5: Well, over the past few days, more than 200,000 people have been forced from their homes in the Gironde region and in other parts of southern France. Businesses have also been affected, including an equestrian centre that was forced to release several of their horses as the flames bore down on their stables. In a video that has since gone viral, almost a dozen panicked horses are seen bolting through the streets of the town Biscarrosse. Well, I've been speaking to Chantal Issandou, who is a rider at the stables there, and told us how a quick decision was made to save the horses' lives.
7: At first, it was, you know, a vehicle that has burned. I don't know exactly how far it was from the stables, but it was very, very close. And we saw the smoke, we heard the sirens, we heard the firemen. And very, very quickly, we said, OK, we must be ready. If we need to leave, we must be ready. We have 100 horses at the stable, in the fields, you know, in the paddocks. So if we have to evacuate, it's going to be quite long. So we must do it now. And the firemen came and said, be ready. There's no emergency, but be ready. And fortunately, we said, OK, we are ready. We took the vans, the cars, and we said, OK, first, the horses, which are in the box, we have to evacuate. So everybody came, you know, not only the owners of the horses, friends. There was a real solidarity, and very quickly, it was really moving, you know. And first, we managed to evacuate 25 horses very quickly. And then 25 more horses with the people who came from the cities, you know, next to Biscarrosse. Everybody helped. And finally, we didn't have transport anymore. So there were about 10 or 12 horses left in the paddocks. And so maybe 20 minutes later, it was really emergency. The fire was coming closer and closer. And we decided to break the fences and let them free. This is the video.
5: And the video is incredibly dramatic. Many people on social media suggest that it was probably generated by artificial intelligence, because you see all these 10 horses running through the streets incredibly quickly. Was it a decision that you took lightly because you weren't to know where they would run?
7: In fact, the horses are very clever because they decided to go where people had been evacuated maybe 1 hour before. They went towards Biscarrosse plage, and it was a safe place.
5: Before you released the horses, were they scared of the fire? Could they sense it? Did they know, do you think, what was going on?
7: Of course, of course. Their instinct, they felt it, of course. The horses were stressed, of course, and they could feel it. And they wanted to break the fences, but we did it for them. And then they could run away and escape and be safe, you know. All the horses were safe. That's very important.
5: And so where are they now?
7: Some people took them, they went with the transport, they took them along the road and they managed to put them in a safe place around Biscarrosse, maybe 30 or 100 kilometers from Biscarrosse sometimes, you know. There was a real solidarity. It was incredible.
5: Have the stables been damaged by the fire?
7: When we left, we said bye-bye to the stables. Really. Sorry. But finally, only one part of the stables was damaged. The house of the owner was okay, but it's a miracle. You have to understand, it's a real miracle. The fire turned around the stables. My house, even my house, was next to the stable, and it was safe. It's incredible. But all around the stables, everything is burned. Then no forest, a lot of houses were burned, and the stables were safe. I mean... Of course, some parts of the stables are damaged, but the boxes are okay. The owner's house is okay. And of course, the fire went in the paddocks and they burnt the fences, the barn. It was next to the forest. It was burnt with the food of the animals. The hay and the straw was burnt.
5: How were the stables? How was your home, the owner's home, saved from the fire?
7: We don't know. I think the firemen did a really fantastic job. The forest is next to the car park, okay? And the cars that were parked there were about 10 cars, and 6 or 7 of them were burnt. 3 or 4 of them were not burnt. It's just incredible. We don't understand. And then the fire came from the left and burnt from the left to the right. And the owner's house was just in front of the fire and it didn't burn. It's just a miracle.
14: Have you been able to go back to your home or are you not allowed back yet?
7: No, I'm going back now. Summer represents for the owners their income for the year. And so it's summer here and tourism is very important and they really need the help and an income. They don't know how they can manage. But there is a fundraising that was created by a rider from our stable and they can get some money thanks to it. And the solidarity of everybody is just incredible.
14: Is the worst for you and your community over now?
7: I think so. Now the future is a reconstruction. All the fences are down. The floor is still burning there, you know. So it's not over, but the future is brighter.
14: Chantal Isandu there, one of the riders at the Donhill stables in the town of Biscarrosse in southern France. So wildfires not just in Europe at the moment. If you head to the BBC website, you'll see some incredibly dramatic images from North America, where in the western US and in Canada, millions of acres are currently burning. And later on, we'll be talking about another impact of climate change, flooding in South Asia.
12: After days of respite, there's been renewed fighting between the United States and Iran. Iran's Revolutionary Guards say they targeted a US military base in Jordan with ballistic missiles. The US military's Central Command said it had successfully intercepted the missiles and struck Iran-allied militant groups in eastern Iraq in an operation coordinated with Saudi Arabia's armed forces. All this happened shortly after Israel's Prime Minister Benjamin Netanyahu concluded talks at the White House with US President Donald Trump, the first since the war began. David Makovsky is former senior advisor to the US Secretary of State on Middle East issues. He's now the director of the Program on Arab-Israel Relations at the Washington Institute of Near East Policy.
15: Well, first of all, I think it was driven by probably the first posthumous contribution of Lindsey Graham, who was a big champion of the US-Israel relationship. It was his funeral that set in motion the meeting, both for him and for Zelensky of Ukraine. I think the case in Netanyahu, there'd been some friction with him and Trump, but he was coming to town anyway for the funeral. And so it was clear that there was going to be a meeting. And I think it was a chance to try to clarify some of the gaps that have emerged between the two leaders in recent weeks and even months.
12: And those gaps that you mentioned there are regarding the situation in Lebanon, but also crucially in Iran. The US has been pursuing negotiations with Iran, which I imagine the Prime Minister is opposed to. But we're now getting reports of fresh strikes by Iran-backed groups in Iraq against the US military in the Middle East and the US retaliating against those groups. What do you think that means for the negotiations that are meant to be happening at the moment?
15: Well, we have to be careful to make unambiguous predictions because we need to know more details. But I do think Prime Minister is very stung by criticism that he pushed President Trump into war. The president always talks to him about Iran cannot have a nuclear weapon. He was the one who told the Iranian people after thousands of them were killed, help is on the way, and we're locked and loaded. So I tend to think the prime minister would not have been advocating any military action in the meeting. Moreover, it was a large meeting that even included the vice president, who's very identified with the focus on diplomacy. I think the prime minister was assuming that the Iranians will overreach and plan A might not be attainable, and then people might be open to a discussion about plan B, either a renewed and protracted blockade of the straits or some kinetic action. And indeed, within hours of that meeting, now the Iranians seem to have attacked. And now we'll see if this will all break down. The whole premise of quiet for quiet beginning on Friday night, was to ensure that there would be a kind of a conducive atmosphere to resume a full-fledged ceasefire. And it's somewhat inexplicable that the Iranians, or at least a faction within Iran, would torpedo that possibility.
12: What do you think Prime Minister Benjamin Netanyahu's play is going forward? Do you think he has to maintain cordial relations with the United States? Of course, he's got his own elections happening later this year. Or do you think there is the prospect that he will push for further military action, perhaps against Iran's nuclear facilities going forward? What do you think his play is?
15: He's always put a high premium on not being offsides with President Trump. It hasn't always worked out, but I think he has endured even like some, personal insult and all sorts of things. He very much wants to be on side with this president. And I wouldn't rule out that the people around the prime minister might say an economic blockade is more valuable over time. If this regime is going to falter, it's going to be because of economics and not because of a strike here or a strike there. So I think he does not want to get out ahead of the president. And I saw a TV interview he just broadcast an hour ago where he put a focus on, he said, diplomacy or other means. But he does not want to be the person trying to nudge the president. Now, is he worried that the U.S. prioritizes the Straits of Hormuz over the nuclear stockpile? I'm sure it's concerned, but I think his view of the president is going to be very focused on the economy until after the U.S. midterms in November, and he doesn't want to get in the president's way. I think he's a bit walking on eggshells. If the president wants to pursue diplomacy, he does not want to be an obstacle to that. I don't think he wants to jam Trump. I think that to him is crucial. And his own election, part of his appeal is that he has a unique relationship with the president, which has been tested lately, that his unique relationship with the president means he needs to be reelected. So it's just bad for him all around if that tension persists.
12: And that was David Makovsky, director of the Program on Arab-Israel Relations at the Washington Institute of Near East Policy.
14: You're with Newsday on the BBC World Service with Catherine Bierhanger and Rob Young. And here is Isaac Fannin with your sport headlines.
16: Yeah, we had a huge shock in the women's

0: the Scorchers' first and third goals, with sibling Tabitha adding the second. In the earlier game, Zambia thrashed Egypt 6-0, Barbara Banda scoring four times in that one. A huge football governance story is brewing. European football governing body UEFA has criticised proposals from FIFA to seek private investment into its competitions, which include the Men and Women's World Cup. In a statement, FIFA said that they are planning on expanding football development funding to more than $10 billion. FIFA say that the 211 member nations will be able to access up to a $20 million in one-off capital to fund development. But UEFA say the proposals cross a line, adding the soul and governance of football are not assets to trade. I know, Rob, you've done a little bit on this morning, so we're going to hear a little bit more about that story later on in the programme.
1: Yeah, we'll be talking to a sport economist and a football fan, or soccer as he calls it, in the next hour of the programme. Isaac, thank you.
2: Well, let's cross over to Singapore now and speak with Nick Marsh on our business desk there. So, Nick, let's talk about what's happening with some of the world's biggest technology companies, because it's been a pretty turbulent week, hasn't it? We've just had a major chip maker in South Korea announce its latest results.
3: Yes, that's right. Morning, Catherine. Morning, Rob. This is SK Hynix. You may or may not have heard of the company. Really big South Korean chip manufacturer. They say they supply technology to the likes of Nvidia and so on and so forth. They have announced record quarterly earnings, profits going up by more than 550% compared to the same period last year. But guess what, Catherine? It's not enough. It's not as much as the market forecast, and therefore its stock price has plummeted by, what, about 9% last time I looked. And because SK Hynix makes up such a big proportion of the South Korean stock market, that whole exchange has gone down. I've just seen a little alert, more than 11%. So these are huge numbers we're talking about, huge levels of expectation, and that's building off the back of a really bad day in the South Korean stock market yesterday. And then on Monday, you know, globally, chip makers, there was a big sell-off there. So technology companies kind of feeling the jitters a little bit.
2: So what does this mean then? Because we hear a lot about ever-increasing spending on AI. Will that continue?
3: Yeah, I mean, yeah, it will. It will continue. We get these, it's kind of cyclical. We get these periods where everyone's so optimistic about AI, and Nvidia spends, you know, $500 billion, invests in a company, and everyone's buying their stocks and everyone gets rich. And a lot of people have got rich, ordinary retail investors as well, just by investing in tech companies. But then you get these periods like we've seen this week, Catherine, where people go, well, can it continue forever? Is this circular financing, what, you know, they call it, you know, companies investing in other companies who just buy back the products of the initial investor? Is anything actually being created? So that kind of, that dreaded bubble, you know, sort of, you know, rears its head now and again, and we see these periodic sell-offs. But look at the bigger picture. These stocks are they're worth way more than they were this time last year as well. So yeah, this week's a week of pessimism, but you know, we'll be talking about something different in a week or so, I'm sure.
2: Nick, thank you very much for that update. That's our business presenter, Nick Marsh, in Singapore.
1: Now, we've been closely covering the wildfires which are ravaging parts of Europe in recent days, but there's also a severe monsoon season battering parts of South Asia. India, Pakistan and Afghanistan are among the countries hardest hit by weeks of torrential rain, flash floods and landslides. Hundreds of people have been killed across the region, while millions have been affected as floodwaters destroy homes, roads, bridges and farmland. In Pakistan alone, the death toll has risen to more than 100 people since the monsoon season began in late June. We can speak now to Manzoor Ali, who's the programme coordinator with the International Federation of Red Cross and Red Crescent Societies, who joins us from Pakistan. Welcome back to the programme. Just tell us what you're seeing on the ground then in the worst affected areas.
4: Thank you for having me. Yes, the situation remains dynamic on the ground, with several provinces experiencing the impact of heavy rainfall again this year. The rainfalls is not only the only thing, the people are facing the flash floods, riverine flooding and landslides. The affected community

0: Communities have lost their homes, as you have mentioned, livelihoods, crops, and livestock. And again, while damage to roads and flooding and landslides has disrupted access to essential services. As we speak, the Pakistan Red Crescent Society volunteers and response teams are already on the ground conducting the rapid need assessment and providing the first aid and supporting the initial response operation in the affected communities. Our local branches at district level allow us to respond quickly and work closely with the local authorities to identify the most urgent humanitarian needs on the ground.
1: Okay, and I want to come
0: So,
1: back to those
0: over.
1: humanitarian needs in just a moment, but is there any sense yet of when the heavy rain will end?
0: There's, like, if we see the forecast issued by Pakistan Meteorological Department, further moderate to heavy rainfall over the coming days are expected, particularly across northern and central part of the countries, which is expected to increase the risk of flash floods, riverine flooding, and urban flooding and landslides in some areas of Pakistan.
1: And how difficult is it proving to reach the people who need help?
0: It's a very common thing. Whenever something happens, accessibility is the most the primary concern to reach to the most vulnerable people. So access remains one of the main operational challenges because of the flooded roads, damaged bridges, and rapidly changing water levels make it difficult to reach some of the hardest hit communities. In the flood affected areas.
1: And so what are the what aspects of need do you think you need to deal with most urgently? What are the most important goods, services you need to get to people?
0: Like the most urgent need is the first and foremost important thing is the safe shelter, clean drinking water, and the food to the affected population with other household essentials.
1: All right. Thank you very much indeed for joining us. That's Manzoor Ali there, the programme coordinator with the International Federation of Red Cross and Red Crescent Societies, and he was joining us from Pakistan. It's not just Pakistan, Afghanistan and India, which we mentioned, that are being affected by this. China is also, and rescuers there have announced in the past few hours they found another 30 people who were killed in a landslide that struck Chongqing state a few days ago, bringing the death toll there to 41. Updates on all of those stories on the BBC website at bbc.com. You're with Newsday on the BBC World Service.
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1: 13 people have died in a major earthquake that struck Japan. Rescuers are racing to find people trapped in a shopping mall.
0: And Africa's youth are their most optimistic since the pandemic, according to a new survey, with almost half saying their country is moving in the right direction. We'll talk about that after a summary of the latest news.
2: BBC News with Roisin Hasty. There's renewed fighting between the United States and Iran. Iran's Revolutionary Guards say they targeted a US military base in Jordan with ballistic missiles and stopped three oil tankers in the Strait of Hormuz. US Central Command says it has attacked militant groups in Iraq aligned with Iran in strikes conducted alongside Saudi Arabia's armed forces. It said all the ballistic missiles launched by Iran at US forces had been intercepted. Japan's Prime Minister says at least 13 people are confirmed to have died in Tuesday's powerful earthquake that struck the southern island of Kyushu. Sunae Takeuchi said many people remained missing and that emergency teams were now in a race against time. A group of organisations representing the seven largest Jewish diaspora communities in the world says 2025 was the deadliest year in more than three decades for Jews outside Israel. A report found that anti-Semitism in Argentina, Australia, Canada, France, Germany, the UK and the US had more than doubled since 2022, the year before the Hamas attacks on southern Israel and the beginning of the war in Gaza. The governor of Russia's Ryazan region says industrial facilities have come under Ukrainian drone attack. Pavel Malkov gave no details of the locations but described the attack as massive. The US Senate has voted to confirm Jay Clayton as America's new director of national intelligence. Mr. Clayton served as the chairman of the Securities and Exchange Commission during President Trump's first term. Spanish residents forced to flee some of the worst wildfires in living memory have started returning to their homes. And the Trump administration has announced a ban on new foreign-made humanoid robot imports to the US over what it deemed unacceptable risks to national security. The move applies to advanced robots, many of which are made in China. BBC News.
0: Thank you, Roisin, for that summary of the news there. Hello, you're with Newsday from the BBC World Service with Catherine Bierahanga and Rob Young. Hope you're doing all right today. Thanks for being with us.
1: Yes, coming up this half hour, we'll bring you stories from Japan, Uganda and South Africa.
0: Isaac Fannin will be here with your sport on Malawi, making history in the Women's Africa Cup of Nations, beating 10 times champions, the mighty Nigeria.
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0: Now we're going to talk about one of the world's most consequential demographics, Africa's youth. In recent years here on Newsday, we've been covering the Africa Youth Survey and what it reveals about the state of the continent's untapped potential. The survey takes place every second year and is back for the 2026 edition, which organisers call the largest yet. It covers the views of young Africans aged 18 to 24 across 16 nations. And this year it finds that Africa's youth are their most optimistic since the pandemic, with almost half saying their country is moving in the right direction. Well, the man behind it, we can speak to him now, the South African businessman Ivor Ichikovits, the founder of the defence company Paramount Group, joins us now from Johannesburg. Welcome back to Newsday. So 47% then of the young people you surveyed in these 16 countries are saying their country is moving in the right direction. That does still mean, doesn't it, that 53 aren't convinced that it is?
3: Well, I think that what is very positive is that such a large percentage really do believe in the future of the continent and really do believe that there's light at the end of the tunnel. But I have to stress that what the data is telling us is that this is not blind optimism. This is not a generation that's saying they're optimistic because things are going well. This is a generation that is saying that they are demanding from their governments an enabling environment that is going to allow them to take their futures into their own hands. And I think that that's the message that African governments, policymakers around Africa need to be listening to. This is a generation that has found their voice. and that are confident enough to believe that they are not dependent on outside factors to determine their prosperity. And in some ways, that's a very positive thing, but in other ways, it's a huge risk if it's not taken into consideration and taken seriously by people that are affecting these young people's lives today.
0: Now, the Iran war has led to an energy price shock, which has led to a cost of living crisis pretty much everywhere. So it's not surprising that that is the focus of the people you've been surveying as well. But again, the need for a far greater number of well-paying jobs is the main concern, the main worry of young people. How are governments doing across the continent when it comes to creating those jobs?
3: Shockingly. And I think that the reality is that young Africans are feeling the cost of living pinch like people are around the world. But they're also not turning to their governments and saying, well, it's your problem, you need to fix it, and looking to their governments to solve the cost of living issue and give them handouts. What they're saying is that they're demanding well-paying jobs, and they are demanding a opportunity to go out and create jobs themselves. So they're looking to their governments to create an enabling environment for entrepreneurship. And this for me is also very interesting, because in years gone by, the youth were looking to government for jobs, and for social grants. Today they're saying, create an enabling environment so that private sector, so that foreign investors, so that the youth themselves can go and create those jobs, which are so desperately required to break this terrible poverty cycle that Africa constantly finds itself in.
0: And as someone who has set up businesses and run businesses, where in the continent are you seeing governments adopt the right policy so that young people who aren't able to get a job with a state or a company are able to set up their own business, maybe in the field of AI or in some other new technology?
3: Well, first of all, for years, I've been calling on governments to put legislation in place to stop the export of raw commodities and to make the processing and the establishment of industries to process those commodities, whether they be agricultural commodities or minerals, absolutely mandatory. And finally, I think that governments are listening. I think you will find that all over the continent, even in places like Zimbabwe, where the Chinese are very, very dominant in terms of raw material extraction, the government has turned around and made and started legislating the processing of raw materials in country. So there are many examples of governments who are actually now practically doing this. Look, in my opinion, it's late. In my opinion, this should have been done 15 years ago, and I think the face of the continent would have been completely different if it would have been done. But there are many countries that are doing this. South Africa has been doing it for some time, but with some challenges. But today, places like Zimbabwe, places like Zambia, places like Mozambique are all following that trend. And I think that in itself, just that small nuance, could completely change the face of the continent. You know, when one looks at foreign investment in Africa, there's starting to be an understanding from people like the Chinese, who've really been against this for years, that industrialization in Africa is now no longer optional. And if the continent sticks with that trend, I think you'll find a very, very different continent, not in 10 years or 15 years, but in 3 or 4 years or even 5 years.
0: And when you talk about foreign investment into Africa, I'm interested by one of the other findings of your survey, which is that China's influence is viewed more favourably, with 95% of the people you survey describing it as positive, compared with only 85% for the United States and even lower numbers for European powers and Russia.
3: Well, it's really interesting, because pre the pandemic, China was really not considered to be a very positive influence on Africa. In the survey that we did just after the pandemic, China's numbers climbed dramatically. And I believe that part of the reason for that is that when all of the noise went away during COVID, what was left behind? The roads that the Chinese built, the telecommunications infrastructure that the Chinese built, the buildings that the Chinese built, and there was pretty much nothing else to see. And one's got to give huge credit to Chinese engagement in Africa, because it's actually created real infrastructure, which is now very visible, and the investment is very tangible. And I think that the African youth are saying to the world, we want our governments to work with everybody, but we really value people that are not just making speeches, but that are actually putting their money where their mouth is and making things happen on the continent. And I think that the Chinese have earned these numbers. What surprises me is that the US, the perception around the US is in fact as high as it is, because the US, unfortunately, has been leading with rhetoric and not following up with tangible investment. The amount of physical investment in Africa by US corporations is still, in my opinion, way, way behind that of the Chinese. The investment by Europe is waning, and that's going to be what's going to get those numbers up for Europe and for the United States.
0: And in terms of confidence in the future, there were strong increases seen in the people you interviewed in Rwanda, in Somalia, in Ghana, Ethiopia, Zambia. Other nations, though, much more pessimistic, like Kenya, South Africa, Mozambique, Chad and Nigeria. But one fascinating finding is that 56% of the young people you surveyed said that Western-style democracy is not suitable for Africa. What does that mean, particularly given the context we've been talking about people viewing China more favourably?
3: Well, I think that one very positive factor is that an overwhelming majority of the youth we survey believe that democracy is the right system moving forward. But there's an acknowledgement and acceptance that Western-style democracy, as it is understood and perceived, isn't suitable moving forward. Now, the big question is, what does the style of democracy actually look like? And I think a big focus for us in versions of the survey and future engagements with the African youth is trying to understand that. But it's a very important red flag that leadership needs to pay attention to.
0: Thank you very much indeed. That's Ivor Ichikovits there, the man behind that survey of 4,901 18 to 24-year-olds in 16 African nations. We're going to be speaking to three young of Africa in an hour's time.
1: Japan now, where 13 people are confirmed to have died in a major earthquake that struck the far southwest of the country. A 6.8 magnitude quake hits the island of Kyushu late afternoon on Tuesday. It's Japan's third largest island and the second most populous. Tens of thousands of people are said to have experienced power and water outages. Rescue efforts are concentrating on a collapsed shopping mall in Kashima Town, Kumamoto Prefecture, where a number of people are missing and presumed trapped. Emergency teams are also present at Nippon Paper's Yatsushiro plant in the same area where a chimney collapsed. Let's get an update on what's happening and hear now from Tomohiko Taniguchi, former advisor to Prime Minister Shinzo Abe between 2014 and 2020, and is currently professor at Tsukuba University. Thank you for joining us on Newsday. Just tell us what you're learning, what the country is learning about the destruction following this earthquake, and what have the government said?
4: Well, it's been a very much nervous, frightening night, but locals in the earthquake hit area, I'm sure, are having a small sigh of relief, because so far the second tremor has not occurred. Unlike 10 years ago, when the second strike was even bigger, so far they have had minor second, third tremors, which is manageable. And the city, Kumamoto, which is the biggest capital city of the prefecture, has got its tram system, and the tram is now being operated, indicative that the order there is fast coming back to where it was like.
1: Order is coming back, but we are hearing about this rescue operation happening at the mall in Kumamoto, and also emergency teams who are present at Nippon Paper's plant in the area where a chimney collapsed. There are real concerns, and the Prime Minister has said emergency teams are in a race against time.
4: Yes, those two factories, buildings are at the center of the attentions from the local government and the central government. I think a massive amount of rescue and search operation is now underway, involving local firefighters and some members of the Japanese National Security Guard and the armed forces. Still, the situation is far from stabilized, but the number of deaths, proclaimed deaths, 13, is a relatively small number. I'm sad to say that, but given the fact that Japan has undergone much more serious earthquakes in the recent memory, what makes this particular disaster even more devastating is that the same region underwent the big tremor exactly 10 years ago. And the last 10 years, they have been rebuilding their economies and so on.
1: Are there questions about some of the preparedness in the region? We don't know what has caused the collapse of this shopping mall, but it's understood they opened in 2005, then temporarily closed in 2016, 10 years ago, following deadly earthquakes in the area. So there are questions about the sturdiness of some of the infrastructure in the region.
4: It seems to me that it is a unique, isolated case with the shopping mall, because the collapse did not happen immediately by the earthquake, but by the explosion, the gas explosion that happened in the building. So we don't know yet what actually caused the collapse, but the building did not collapse directly by due to the reason directly connected with the earthquake.
1: What's your thoughts for the coming days? Because officials have talked about another large earthquake likely to happen in the coming days in the same area.
4: That is the biggest concern for local people. And they must spend more nights, perhaps a week longer than that, in the evacuation centers that are like school gymnastic buildings and community centers and the like, amidst very, very hot summer. So it's a serious situation, and a lot of support and help are being directed to the region from across the country.
1: Tomohiko Taniguchi, former advisor to Prime Minister Shinzo Abe and professor at Tsukuba University, thank you for joining us on Newsday.
0: Mystic, listening in Freetown in Sierra Leone, has been in touch to say what a devastating outcome in Japan. I hope and pray that the response team will do their best. My sympathies to the affected families. Time for your sport. Isaac is here.
5: Yes, we had a huge shock in the Women's Africa Cup of Nations. The reigning champions, Nigeria, started their campaign with a humbling 3-2 defeat by debutant Malawi. It was sister problems for the Super Falcons, as Temwa Shewenga scored the Scorchers' first and third goal, with sibling Tabitha adding the second. Nigeria had never lost to a debutant at WAFCON, and they now face a pretty uphill task to qualify. It's Zambia next for them. They got a dominant win over Egypt, 6-0. Barbara Banda scoring four goals and providing an assist for another. Remember, this tournament also doubles up as a World Cup qualifier, with the four semi-finalists automatically qualifying for Brazil. Imagine Nigeria don't fail to make it to the World Cup next year. Now, speaking of the World Cup, Cape Verde's men won hearts and made history with their run to the knockout stage of the recently finished Men's World Cup, as they made their debut in North America. But the nation's women's team have also been writing headlines, as well as by qualifying for the Women's Africa Cup of Nations. The Islanders team is barely a decade old, making their achievement even more impressive. Forward Sandra Martin, who plays in England for London Bees, is one of those buzzing about what's to come. BBC Sport Africa's Celestine Carine went to meet her.
6: On a sprawling series of artificial pitches at a facility known as The Hive, Sandra Martins trains with her London Bees teammates. North London might be her new home, but she was born and raised in Portugal. And she remembers how the family's Cape Verdean heritage helped her understand when she was in trouble because her mum switched languages.
7: But whenever she was upset with me, she'd always tell me off in Creole. I think sometimes it hits a different nerve.
8: Yes, for that.
6: Martins plays in the fourth tier of English women's football, but her roots are taking her to a first tournament on the big stage. Cape Verde will make their debut appearance at the Women's Africa Cup of Nations in Morocco. The team did not even exist until 2018, and Martins says securing qualification in Mali last October was a big moment.
7: So when the final whistle went, it was just like so good. Like everyone was just crying, and like, yeah. So the celebrations when we got back to the hotel was that we, you know, everyone just went straight into the pool. We just jumped in there, pretty much just screaming.
6: The scenes at the airport when they arrived home. Well, it was a hero's welcome.
7: Loads of locals that just like literally just traveled to the airport just to, you know, be with us and celebrate with us what we had achieved. There was also like school kids, but they were like, oh my God, like one day, you know, I want to be like them.
6: Representing the country of her parents once felt out of reach. She started playing football aged 6, dragged along to the park by her older brothers. The four had moved to the UK at 15 and developed through youth teams in England, including Tottenham and Crystal Palace.
7: The dream was there. How I would be able to achieve it was the how to get there was, I guess, was the part that was not so clear. For me, it's a long journey, but like I don't regret any of it.
6: While Martins is about to experience the highlight of her career, she knew early on football alone couldn't guarantee a future. She marries her football with a full-time job as a sports marketer.
7: What I say is about women's football is still a process that we are trying to, season by season, decrease the amount of people that have to work.
6: After the men made headlines around the world with their performances at the World Cup, Martins hopes the women can build on that momentum. In Morocco, they face a daunting group, Cameroon, Ghana and Mali.
7: Much bigger stage than what we used to, but I think for us, Cape Verde, what success would look like in WAFCON would be to win two to three games, we could stand a chance of going for the next stage.
8: Ready, play, finish.
6: At this WAFCON, the stakes are higher. The semi-finalists will qualify for next year's Women's World Cup in Brazil. But whatever happens, the team is already impacting the women's game back home.
7: So the women's football in Cape Verde is it's not as popular as I think you probably should be. But I think the popularity has definitely grown, especially recently, obviously with us getting qualified for the WAFCON.
5: So Cape Verde will take on Ghana in their first game, whilst Cameroon will play Mali in Wednesday's matches.
0: Isaac, thank you very much.
9: Now, the award-winning Ugandan hip-hop artist Navio says artificial intelligence may have a place in music production, but it can never replace the human connection that inspires great music. Speaking about his signature genre, Uga Flow, he explains how it has helped shape Uganda's hip-hop identity. The veteran rapper reflects on staying relevant after more than 2 decades in the industry, the challenges of cross-border collaborations in East Africa, and taking the region's music to a global audience. Focus on Africa in Kechi Ogbonna kicked off the conversation with a fun game.
10: Davide Wizkid.
11: Wizkid.
10: Wizkid Burna Boy.
11: Burna Boy.
10: Burna Boy Rema.
11: Burna Boy.
10: Burna Boy Platinum Diamonds.
11: Ooh, now you bring it to the East Africa.
10: A lot of artists who I've spoken to have said to me they're very concerned about staying relevant. How are you able to stay relevant in your music?
11: Yes, I think trying to better yourself weekly. And so what that does for you is it keeps you relevant. A lot of people that I came in with after 2-3 years, unfortunately, drop off. And that's because they're unable or unwilling to kind of listen to what the new kids are doing, adapt their style to what's happening. You can keep your identity always. I'm the same Navio, I flow the same way, but my approach is different and it changes. A lot of times we have that thing, the OGs will be like, oh man, I only want music from back in the day. That was the real stuff. I'm like, yes, but how can you bring some of the real stuff into what's happening?
10: Yeah.
11: You know, but it's really OGs getting to the fundamentals, but keeping the sound relevant to now.
10: Let's talk a bit about collaborations. We've seen a lot of Western and Southern African artists hitting the big stages, yes, selling out massive concerts and venues in Europe and the Americas. We haven't seen much of East African artists, yeah, doing that. What's missing?
11: A presence there is the hardest thing. I think West Africa, the entire diaspora, has a bigger population than our whole country. And that's people living outside. You know, you take amazing, the forerunners right now in Nigeria in the music industry, you know, 200 million people as a market, you know, 50 million in the diaspora, that is rivaling the States. The States must have like 300 million people, right? Mm-hmm. And then there's also the pride, you know, that national pride, I think, has really helped to kind of bring their story to them in a proud way. Any child you meet on that side is not trying to run away from the fact that they're Nigerian. They're running towards it.
10: How are you contributing to the lives and skills of up-and-coming artists who are looking to toe that same path?
11: Well, our latest venture was opening a school. So it was a music school and we had it completely free for a year. I kept on getting into situations where I'd meet an up-and-coming artist backstage and they'd ask me, oh, how do I do this? How do I do that? So as they're calling me to come on stage, I'm trying to explain to this person in 2 or 3 minutes possibly what they can do to help their career. I was like, okay, this is impractical, and it keeps happening every week. Every week I'm meeting, you know, young artists who really need a helping hand. I meet them 2 years later, they're in exactly the same place. So I was like, right, that's it. We're going to go on a huge promotional tour and I'm going to let everyone know I'm opening up a school. It's going to be here, calling it the Navcorp Academy, and I'm going to be there lecturing people every single week, 2 or 3 times. I'm going to bring in other professionals with branding, marketing, you know, every facet, mixing, mastering, videos. We're going to have all of those people come in during the week, and it really helped.
10: Okay. Now, for people who do not know Yoga Flow or who have never heard of it, what, yes, type of genre of music is it? And is it just a Ugandan thing or does it have like a global appeal?
11: Yeah. So Yoga Flow is hip hop. And there's also Luga Flow. There's Chiga Flow. There's a lot of different tribes around. But Yoga Flow was just describing any flow that comes out of Uganda.
10: What do you think about the use of AI in music?
11: I fell in love with music for the human element. You know, Michael Jackson's story and his come up, you know, that is what made his voice sound the way it does. And we cannot overlook that struggle, that human struggle, to get to that final point. You know, you can create an AI in 2 seconds that sounds, you know, like Ella Fitzgerald. But what she had to go through in her times, even slavery had, you know, just on her parents, all of those stresses and strains are what created that beautiful sound and music. As soon as you take out the human element, for me, I'm out. Also, AI doesn't sound very good imitating me yet. It hasn't quite figured a way to match me.
10: Really?
11: It's working on it. It's working on it, but it hasn't quite. Oh, you got to stay ready. When I come on the mic, my flow is heavy. It's Navio. Ain't catchy. It's all good, dog. Y'all don't get me. African to the bone. Yeah, welcome to that BBC zone.
9: The BBC zone. Are you ready to spit on the mic,
12: Rob? I thought you were going to take it up.
9: I don't think so. That there was Focus on Africa's Nkechi Ogbonna speaking to the Ugandan music pioneer Navio. And you can hear more of that conversation on the Focus on Africa podcast, wherever you get your favourite podcasts as well.
0: In the BBC zone, where else would we get them from?
9: Exactly. Maybe the next hour we can wrap, Rob. What do you think?
0: I think I'll leave that to you.
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12: You're listening to WNYC. Very rainy here through the early morning. Thunderstorms possible as well. Heavy at times. We'll see temperatures in the upper 60s. The rest of today, more rain is in the forecast. We'll see highs this afternoon in the upper 70s. Lows tonight in the upper 60s. Tomorrow is probably going to be another rainy day throughout.
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15: Hello, you're with Newsday from the BBC World Service with Catherine Bierahanga and Rob Young.
9: Coming up, we'll have an update on the big earthquake that hit Japan. 13 people are now known to have died, and many are still feared trapped in a collapsed shopping mall.
15: Temperatures are predicted to rise in both France and Spain as the two countries continue to battle wildfires. As the response continues to ramp up, we'll hear from our correspondent there.
9: And we take you to the West Bank, where Jewish settler attacks on Palestinians are on the rise.
16: In the Palestinian faces, I saw only fear. And I never saw any fear on any Jew that lived there.
15: And we'll get the latest from the worlds of sport and business too. But we'll start the hour with a bulletin of the very latest BBC News.
2: BBC News with Roisin Hasty. There's renewed fighting between the United States and Iran. Iran's Revolutionary Guards say they targeted a US military base and command center in Jordan with ballistic missiles. The US said it struck Iran-allied militant groups in eastern Iraq. David Willis reports.
17: President Trump announced at the weekend that he was calling off a nearly two-week American bombing campaign that had seen nightly strikes by the US on Iran in order to make way for negotiations. But a statement from US Central Command said that since Sunday, what it called terrorists aligned to Iran had mounted more than two dozen drone attacks against US and Saudi targets from bases in eastern Iraq. US and Saudi fighter jets struck multiple targets near the Iran-Iraq border and elsewhere in Iraq as part of what it called a strong response.
2: Japan's Prime Minister Sunae Takeuchi says at least 13 people are now confirmed to have died in Tuesday's powerful earthquake that struck Kyushu Island in the south of the country. The authorities say more than 9,900 people are sheltering in evacuation centres. A group of organisations representing the seven largest Jewish diaspora communities in the world says 2025 was the deadliest year in more than three decades for Jews outside Israel. Judith Morris has the details.
18: Outside of Israel, 90% of the global Jewish population is concentrated in just seven countries: Argentina, Australia, Canada, France, Germany, the UK and the United States. The total number of anti-Semitic incidents across all seven countries has risen by 136% since 2022, the year before the Hamas attacks on southern Israel and the start of the war in Gaza. While countries differ in their approaches to tackling anti-Semitism, from toughening laws to improving education, they also identify common experiences with near universal concern about the role of social media and artificial intelligence fueling anti-Semitism.
2: Spanish residents forced to flee wildfires near Madrid have started returning to their homes as the Interior Ministry announced the end of evacuation orders for 15 municipalities. In the Gironde region of France, firefighters are still battling wildfires as the region prepares itself for another sharp rise in temperatures. Chantal is from a local stables.
19: We managed to evacuate 25 horses very quickly, and then 25 more horses. And finally, we didn't have transport anymore. So there were about 10 or 12 horses left in the paddocks. The fire was coming closer and closer, and we decided to break the fences and let them free.
2: World News from the BBC. The Trump administration has announced a ban on new foreign-made humanoid robot imports to the US over what it deemed unacceptable risks to national security. The move applies to advanced robots, also including quadrupeds, many of which are made in China, which is competing with the US to develop robotics and artificial intelligence. The governor of Russia's Ryazan region says industrial facilities have come under Ukrainian drone attack. Pavel Malkov gave no details of the locations but described the attack as massive. Reports online suggest an oil refinery and other logistics warehouses are on fire. The Hollywood star Jared Leto is facing allegations of criminal sexual conduct by four women who were all teenagers at the time of the alleged offences. The actor, who won an Oscar in 2014 for his role in Dallas Buyers Club, is also the lead singer of the band 30 Seconds to Mars. Nomia Iqbal reports.
20: Isabel, not her real name, says when she was 17, Jared Leto, then 30, visited a shop where she worked in Las Vegas. She says he invited her to his motel from where she expected to go elsewhere, but instead says he asked her in and sexually assaulted her. Three other women have made criminal allegations against the actor, which include grooming and threatening sexual assault. One woman says she had sex with him in California, age 17, which is below the state's age of consent. Jared Leto hasn't responded to the allegations, despite the BBC's repeated requests.
2: And the Australian airline Qantas has completed what's believed to be the world's longest ever commercial flight after one of its aircraft flew directly from Melbourne to the French city of Toulouse. The journey lasted just over 24 hours and was conducted as part of testing for Qantas's upcoming new non-stop route between London and Sydney. BBC News.
15: Thank you very much indeed for that bulletin. Hello, you're with Newsday from the BBC World Service with Catherine Bierhanger and Rob Young.
9: Coming up, Japan's Prime Minister has said emergency teams are in a race against time as they work to find people missing and rescue others following a powerful earthquake.
15: We'll get the latest on that story in a few minutes' time. I will also look at the impact of the devastating wildfires in France. As ever, your thoughts on our stories welcome, please, by text or WhatsApp. Do send them to +44 77 86 20 50 85.
9: We'll begin this hour with the wildfires burning in regions of Spain and France. Some Spanish residents, who were forced to flee some of the worst wildfires in living memory, have started returning home as evacuation orders were lifted for 15 municipalities. Hundreds of thousands of people across France and Spain have been evacuated from their homes in recent days as wildfires across the countries have continued to blaze. More than 200,000 people have been forced from their homes in the Gironde region and other parts of southern France, where firefighters have described the battle against wildfires as a fight between David and Goliath. There are no signs of temperatures easing or rain anytime soon, according to Jean-Luc Glaise, the president of the Department of Gironde and in charge of the firefighters there.
21: We have 18 fire planes. We have 2,700 firefighters from all France and even from Europe. But the wildfire is so special and it can change the way he goes. Even if the wind goes in one way, the wildfire is so strong that it can change the direction. Last week, we lost two firefighters in fire before this wildfire. But they have a lot of courage. And the most impressive for them is the height of the flames, which can go over 40 meters high, and it's very, very hot too. So it's very difficult for them in this situation. But we don't have, we think, rain until the 9th of August.
9: Well, let's now speak to the BBC's Hugh Schofield, who's in Paris for us. Good morning, Hugh. So a fight between David and Goliath. How are things shaping up today?
22: Well, things remain stable. We're well past the phase of the mega furnace, which we saw at the weekend. That does not mean that things are under control or that there's not still a risk of this bursting out again. But people have got to put out of their minds the idea that this is still a huge scale fire blazing across the landscape there. It's not. It's an area that has been burned in which there is a high risk of fires breaking out again, and they are periodically breaking out sporadically in isolated places. So the task now is of controlling those, monitoring vigilantly this large zone, and there are still 2,000 firefighters out there doing that, and they are intervening when the embers of the original big conflagration flare up again, which they are doing constantly. Today is a very important day because today is the day in which temperatures will reach their maximum, nearly 40 degrees. It's a very, very hot heat wave, but a very, very brief one. It drops 10 degrees tomorrow, Thursday. So if they can get through today with the situation stabilised still, and it has been fairly stable for the last 48 hours, then they will begin to be able to say that they've got this under control. But the risk to Bordeaux, all that kind of talk of this, you know, sweeping across into cities and so on, that's over. I think that the situation remains pretty stable now. They have got a handle on it, but they're not saying that because they can see that things could still take a turn for the worse.
1: And talk to us about the scale of the impact of these fires. We're hearing about hundreds of thousands of people being forced to leave their homes.
22: Yeah, well, since Friday we've spoken about that. Friday, Saturday, there have been evacuations. The main evacuations were over the weekend, 3-4 days ago now. Yesterday, some of those people were allowed to return. That's people in the Mérignac area near the airport in Bordeaux and in a couple of other communes. So that's a sign that, there is a feeling that things are, it's quite clear that they're better than at the weekend. I mean, that the weekend was truly apocalyptic in the images we saw. It's very, very different now, but it's still tense because it's so hot, because the brush is still there. So the firefighters are out trying to make sure that none of these little outbreaks succeed in sustain themselves. They're put out as soon as they can be. And if that can last for a couple more days, then I think the other evacuees might be able to think about returning, but perhaps by the weekend.
1: And talk to us about what authorities have been saying. You mentioned that today the temperatures are expected to hit 40 degrees Celsius, another heat wave that France will be facing. What is the advice from the authorities?
22: Well, I mean, the advice is constant vigilance. I mean, across the country, to be aware that the risk of fire is very, very high. There are other, six or seven other fires burning at the moment across France of a far, far smaller scale, but are still having to be treated by firefighters. There's a constant message of, people who produce fires either accidentally or deliberately will be pursued by the law, and a lot of people have been arrested. Most of these fires are created by humans, either deliberately or voluntarily, and there's a kind of no tolerance message being put out by the government and the police over that.
1: Hugh, thank you. That's the BBC's Hugh Schofield in Paris there.
0: In Japan, there is a race to save lives in a shopping mall after a powerful earthquake struck on Tuesday. The Prime Minister, Sanae Takeuchi, says at least 13 people are confirmed to have died on Kyushu Island in the south of Japan. However, many people remain missing or are waiting to be rescued. We can speak now to the BBC's Mariko Oi, who grew up in Japan, has reported from there many times and presents the BBC's Asia-Specific podcast. Hi, Mariko. Just give us the latest. I know the Prime Minister's holding a press conference at the moment, but what's the latest, particularly on this situation at the shopping mall?
3: Yeah, as you said, the Prime Minister, Sanae Takeuchi, has just started her press conference. As for the death toll, it hasn't changed. As you said, 13 people have confirmed to have died. When it comes to the magnitude, the size of this earthquake, it was initially reported as a magnitude 7.1 earthquake. The US Geological Survey says that it might have been 6.8, but it is still quite large. You know, when you grow up in Japan, you get used to magnitude 3, 4, 5 earthquakes. But this is when you start to see furniture moving and so on, old buildings collapsing, which is what we saw happening at that shopping mall, Aeon, which is a very common shopping centre across Japan. It's been reported that some 200 people were actually evacuated from that shopping centre shortly after the earthquake, but then there was an explosion, and then we saw that pictures of the second floor collapsing, and it's been reported that some people are accounted for. They might have been trapped underneath and so on. So that's why there's a rescue operation ongoing.
0: And I've just been reading on the BBC Live page, which is running on this story, that the mall was closed after the 20 after a previous earthquake in 2016. It was damaged then and had only recently reopened. What are the fears now about potential aftershocks? Because they can be incredibly strong.
3: Yes, absolutely. That is the big worry for people living there, because as you said, this particular area, Kumamoto, it was hit by quite a large earthquake, about the same magnitude back in 2016. And back then, there were two earthquakes killing more than 270 people. And as we've reported on other earthquakes as well, you know, when one big one comes, another one can follow quite quickly. So that's why people who are, you know, who have been evacuated, they still have to be quite wary of what might happen. And that's what causes many people to get quite nervous about, you know, what could happen, you know, because it could happen in your sleep and so on. Though, you know, this area, because it has been hit by earthquakes, it has been quite much better prepared. You know, of course, Japan has very strict building codes to make sure that new buildings are built to the standard to withheld the shock of the earthquake. Though, of course, there are many old buildings as well, some of which have collapsed, and that's why the rescue operation is ongoing to help those who might have been trapped.
0: There are some very dramatic images, again, you'll see them on the BBC website, of homes collapsing and of those that haven't collapsed, of in a kitchen, for example, all the crockery just thrown off the shelves out of cupboards. I know you've been looking at how Japan is prepared for an earthquake in your podcast, haven't you? What did you find?
3: Yeah, as you say, Rob, because Japan sits at a very active meeting point of four tectonic plates, and that's why you kind of get used to having earthquakes as you grow up there. Of course, many of our listeners may remember the 2011 earthquake, which hit the northeast of Japan. That killed almost 20,000 people, and you know, many of our listeners would remember the huge tsunami, which killed many people, and also the nuclear meltdown at the power station in Fukushima. But as you say, Japan has been, you know, I remember growing up in Japan, even as a kid, you know, you get warned about a potential big one happening, especially across this region called Nankai Trough. And so you get trained at school about where to hide underneath your table, you know, avoid windows, glasses. If an earthquake struck, you know, if you're inside, if you're outside, go to a big park and so on. And as I mentioned, building codes, all of those things are in place. But still, every time these big earthquakes happen, of course, they are old buildings that you know, unfortunately collapse and result in those fatalities.
0: I mean, we're talking about if there's an earthquake at night. What are people told to do if there is an earthquake at nighttime?
3: Well, you usually grow up having a bag that's ready to go. So as soon as something happens, you know, you have a little torchlight next to your bed and you turn that on to make sure that you don't step on something that might have broken. That bag would contain, you know, enough food to last you for a couple of days, some water that you can drink, you know, portable toilet and so on. So, you know, a lot of people are well prepared for events like this. But of course, you know, we're talking about, you know, some of those villages, some of those towns having elderly population who might not be able to evacuate as quickly as they can. Also, the tsunami is something that people are often quite worried about. Of course, in this latest incident, there was a short while, there was a warning, but that was lifted straight away. But because people still remember that vivid pictures of huge tsunami from 2011, you know, that is something that people worry about. You know, I have to say, though, watching the Japanese media's reporting of those natural disasters, because it happens so regularly, you know, even the TV stations have started changing, delivering the news in a different manner. So, you know, they start using really almost rude, impolite language, going, get out of your house. There could be a tsunami, that kind of stuff. So, you know, the country has been preparing for it, but that still doesn't stop these earthquakes from happening. And that's why the rescue operation is very much underway at the moment.
0: When is your Japan earthquake podcast up?
3: We did that a couple of months ago. Because there was another big earthquake back then that didn't unfortunately result in any fatalities. But yeah, that's when we looked at those mega quake threats.
0: Available wherever you get your podcasts and on the BBC World Service YouTube channel. Mariko Oi, thank you.
9: 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Hi, Isaac.
5: Yeah, hello there. Maybe one of the biggest shocks in Women's Africa Cup of Nations history. Reigning champions Nigeria were beaten 3-2 by debutants Malawi. The sisters Temwe Shewinga and Tabitha Shewinga scoring the three goals for Malawi to give them a really, really important win in their first ever Women's Africa Cup of Nations match. In the earlier game, Zambia thrashed Egypt 6-0, Barbara Banda scoring four times. A big football governance story is brewing. European football governing body UEFA has criticised proposals from FIFA to seek private investment into its competitions, which include the Men and Women's World Cup. In a statement, FIFA said that they're planning on expanding football development funding to more than $10 billion. They say that 211 member nations could access up to a one-off capital payment of $20 million to fund development. But UEFA say the proposals cross a line, adding the soul and governance of football are not assets to trade. And at the Commonwealth Games, Cameroon's Emmanuel Isemye and New Zealand's Zoe Hobbs took gold in the men and women's 100 metres at the Commonwealth Games in Glasgow.
0: We're going to be talking about that plan for the World Cup again with an economist in about 35 minutes' time.
9: Now let's get to check in with Nick Marsh on our business desk in Singapore. And Nick, you have some robots-related news.
4: Yeah, I certainly do, Catherine. I thought this was quite interesting. The Trump administration has announced a ban on new foreign-made humanoid robot imports. The reason being is that they consider it a

0: these robots, they could allow malign actors to surveil Americans, enhance the capabilities of foreign intelligence services, or, and I found this the most interesting, remotely commandeer the robots. And at the same time, they're also banning imports of power inverters, you know, those think the devices that change things from AC to DC currents, because they're also deemed a national security risk as well. It's interesting in and of itself, but what makes it even more fascinating is that basically most of these robots, they're made in China. And we know that China's in this massive race with the United States to develop robotics and develop things like artificial intelligence.
1: Yes, and has there been any response from China on this?
0: There has not from the government in Beijing yet, but the Chinese embassy in Washington said that China would take all the necessary measures in response to the move. They criticised it as politicising technological advancements. And it says that basically the US needs to stop smearing Chinese companies and threatening them with sanctions and things. The big robot manufacturers in China are companies like UbiTech, Agibot, Unitree, probably the most well-known. There's some really incredible videos you can find online of, you know, the humanoid robots that company has managed to create. But it's basically another frontier. We talk about this all the time. It's another frontier in the US-China tech war, that which just shows no signs of abating.
1: Nick, thank you. That's our business presenter, Nick Marsh, in Singapore there.
2: The United Nations says the number of settler attacks on Palestinians in the occupied West Bank was the highest on record last month, with an average of 6 attacks per day causing casualties or property damage. Settler attacks have risen along with a rise in Israeli settler outposts, illegal under both Israeli and international law. Israeli monitors say that more than 230 outposts have appeared across the West Bank under the current Israeli government. But our Middle East correspondent Lucy Williamson has been talking to Palestinians in one village south of Nablus about the rise in settler attacks there.
3: It's Saturday morning in the Palestinian village of Al Muraya in the occupied West Bank. Israeli settlers have entered the village and surrounded the Abu Aliya family home, bashing at their gate with sticks. The Israeli army is in the streets. Residents are blocking roads and running from their jeeps.
4: We've just heard 2 shots fired from down below in this village. The army and the settlers are both down near the Abu Aliya house. The mosque is calling on people to come and protect the families.
3: From inside the Abu Aliya compound, family members film scowling teenagers smashing the metal gate. Again and again with large sticks. Israeli soldiers stroll up and gently move the settlers away. But there's no attempt to question or detain them, or even to confiscate their clubs. Rafiq Abu Aliya was inside the house during the attack. He told me settlers had come in the morning, some of them armed, and that Israeli soldiers accompanying them had entered the family house and beaten people inside. Israel's army said it had entered a house to arrest suspects throwing stones and was investigating claims of violence against Palestinians. Many Palestinians here say Israeli soldiers often support settlers during attacks.
5: The army is the settlers, but the clothes of them is green here.
4: You're saying that the soldiers and the settlers are the same?
5: Are the same.
3: Abu Wahid is a member of the village council.
4: How often do the settlers come here to Al Muraya?
5: Every day. Every day. Here and here and here and here. And with the army and with the cars of the army. And
3: one Israeli soldier who served in the West Bank recently said extremist settlers saw him as the enemy for not supporting their attacks. He's asked us to hide his identity.
6: There are teenagers there, look at you with hate. There was one who told us, I will put a bullet in your head. It's clear that it's not just few radical teenagers. In the Palestinian faces, I saw only fear. And I never saw any fear on any Jew that lived there.

0: Witnessing settler attacks firsthand can be difficult. As we approach the Abu Alia house that day, soldiers appear in the road, meters ahead.
1: You see the soldiers?
2: It's pointing, it's pointing.
0: One raises a weapon. Israel's army said it was responding to reports of a confrontation between Palestinians and Israeli civilians in Al Moriah that day, and that masked Palestinians had later used slings to hurl stones at soldiers. It said forces fired at a suspect and that a hit was identified.
3: Should we just check with the ambulance what's going on?
0: Arriving to reports of an attack here the previous day, we met a paramedic with the Palestinian Red Crescent who said Israeli forces had blocked his ambulance from reaching the scene.
4: Yeah, yesterday they did. They turned off two ambulances and took the keys from them. So if they tell us to stay there, we have to stay there and wait, regardless of the situation.
3: How often does that happen?
4: I mean, it's daily. It's something that we face all the time, the ambulance, yeah.
3: How often do you come here to Al Moriah?
4: I mean, we can say every Friday, maybe? it's something weekly.
0: The Israeli military didn't respond to our question about this. A week after we left Al Moriah, the body of a 17-year-old footballer, Fadi Hamdullah Al-Nassan, was carried through the village for burial. Shot with a fragmenting bullet, doctors said, during the confrontation at the Abu Alia house. This is what passes for a normal weekend now, in villages across the West Bank.
5: That was our Middle East correspondent Lucy Williamson there reporting from the village of Al Moriah, which is near Nablus in the occupied West Bank. And you can watch Lucy Williamson's full documentary on her visit to that village by heading to the BBC News YouTube channel. Just head to YouTube and type in BBC News. You're listening to Newsday on the BBC World Service with Catherine Vierahanga and Rob Young live from London. Plenty more to come in the next half hour of the programme, so do stay with us if you can.

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3: A survey of thousands of young Africans suggests increasing optimism about their country's future, but a lack of jobs remains a major concern. We'll speak to young people from three African nations.
2: Nigeria and South Africa have been holding talks on attacks against migrants in South Africa.
3: And at the Women's Africa Cup of Nations, Malawi beat footballing giant Nigeria. Now a summary of the latest news.
4: BBC News with Roisin Hasty. There's renewed fighting between the United States and Iran. Iran's Revolutionary Guards say they targeted an American military base in Jordan with ballistic missiles and stopped three oil tankers in the Strait of Hormuz. US Central Command says it's attacked militant groups in Iraq aligned with Iran in strikes conducted alongside Saudi Arabia's armed forces. Japan's Prime Minister says at least 13 people are confirmed to have died in Tuesday's powerful earthquake that struck the southern island of Kyushu. Officials say almost 10,000 people are sheltering in evacuation centres. A group of organisations representing the seven largest Jewish diaspora communities in the world says 2025 was the deadliest year in more than three decades for Jews outside Israel. A report found that anti-Semitism in Argentina, Australia, Canada, France, Germany, the UK and the US had more than doubled since 2022. The Trump administration has announced a ban on new foreign-made humanoid robot imports to the US over what it deemed unacceptable risks to national security. The move applies to advanced robots, many of which are made in China. The governor of Russia's Ryazan region says industrial facilities have come under Ukrainian drone attack. Pavel Malkov described the attack as massive. The US Senate has voted to confirm Jay Clayton, a key ally of President Trump, as America's new director of national intelligence. Spanish residents forced to flee some of the worst wildfires in living memory have started returning to their homes. On Tuesday, the Interior Ministry announced the end of evacuation orders for 15 municipalities. And the Australian airline Qantas has completed what's believed to be the world's longest ever commercial flight, a journey of just over 24 hours in duration. The flight from Australia to France was part of testing for a new flight.
2: Thank you for that news, Roisin. Hello, you're with Newsday from the BBC World Service with Rob Young and Catherine Bjerahanga.
3: That story at the end of the summary, almost 24 hours on a plane. I don't know if it's a very efficient use of time to get from one side of the world to another, or my idea of a nightmare.
2: I don't know, it depends on whether you like flying. I wouldn't mind it, actually. Impressive views, perhaps?
3: Lots of movies certainly packed into that trip. But anyway, your thoughts on that, welcome, of course, +44 77 86 20 50 85. We're also going to be talking to a couple of young Africans about that survey that suggests nearly half of 18 to 24-year-olds surveyed on the African continent believe that it is heading in the right direction.
2: We'll also be speaking to the spokesperson of South Africa's foreign ministry as countries on the continent raise questions about whether South Africa is doing enough to clamp down on attacks on migrants.
3: And in sport, a shock win for Malawi at the Women's Africa Cup of Nations, beating the mighty. Well, they got beaten by Malawi. We used to call them mighty, but we'll just call them now Nigeria.
2: Now, we want to talk about one of the world's most consequential demographics, Africa's youth. In recent years, here on Newsday, we've been covering the African Youth Survey and what it reveals about the state of the continent's untapped potential. The server takes place every second year and is back for the 2026 edition, which organisers call the largest yet. It covers the views of young Africans aged 18 to 24 across 16 countries. The man behind it is the South African businessman Ivor Ichkovits. We heard from him in the last hour on the key findings of the survey.
5: What is very positive is that such a large percentage really do believe in the future of the continent and really do believe that there's light at the end of the tunnel. But I have to stress that what the data is telling us is that this is not blind optimism. This is not a generation that's saying they're optimistic because things are going well. This is a generation that is saying that they are demanding from their governments an enabling environment that is going to allow them to take their futures into their own hands. And I think that that's the message that African governments, policymakers around Africa need to be listening to. This is a generation that has found their voice and that are confident enough to believe that they are not dependent on outside factors to determine their prosperity. And in some ways, that's a very positive thing, but in other ways, it's a huge risk if it's not taken into consideration and taken seriously by people that are affecting these young people's lives today. The reality is that young Africans are feeling the cost of living pinch like people are around the world, but they're also not turning to their governments and saying, well, it's your problem, you need to fix it, and looking to their governments to solve the cost of living issue and give them handouts. What they're saying is that they're demanding well-paying jobs, and they are demanding a opportunity to go out and create jobs themselves. In years gone by, the youth were looking to government for jobs and for social grants. Today, they're saying, create an enabling environment so that private sector, so that foreign investors, so that the youth themselves can go and create those jobs, which are so desperately required to break this terrible poverty cycle that Africa constantly finds itself in.
2: That was the South African businessman Ivor Ichkovits, who is the founder of the defence company Paramount Group. So do the results reflect general thinking on the continent? Well, let's hear from some young Africans, namely from Kenya and Nigeria, for their opinions. We're joined by 28-year-old Kenyan content creator and civic engagement advocate Mike Muchiri and 23-year-old Nigerian student and youth advocate Lovina Okenundum. Thank you both for joining us on Newsday. I'll start with you, Lovina. So the top line from that survey is that nearly half of the continent's youth believe that the continent is headed in the right direction. What's your thoughts about that?
6: Hello. With that being said, I believe that, yeah, the reason why we're very optimistic, it's just like a glimmer of hope, because you know that every problem that has begun will someday come to an end. And something just like boils up in our system that's telling us that that time is now. It's almost like when you're like, oh, this year I'm going to locking, and everything just seems to be working for the best for us, despite the fact we're not looking at our economy, we're not looking at the state of everything, but knowing that things getting, you know, things at your hand, it's much easier. If I had to look back at five is even too close, 10 years or 15 years ago, building a platform or becoming famous was so hard because you'd need to know somebody in the industry to grow. But today, people are making a name for themselves via social media or the likes, or, you know, just doing like activities outside, because what we do now speaks for us. The platform is at our fingertips. Even being optimistic about it, I mean, it also just means that if it's not just me and it's everybody else, your gut feeling doesn't lie. That's something I believe in. Your gut feeling would never lie to you. So if you believe it, it would come to pass, right? And I think they also say, fake it till you make it. And there's just a power of belief. Believing is something that doesn't exist. It's almost like when you pray and you're praying for something, like God is trying to spawn something that doesn't exist just to fit your own criteria. Like out of everything in this whole world, you decided to ask for something that specifically fits your needs. And God is going to go out of that way and do it for you. So the positivity, it's not just me, it's everybody around me. And it really makes so much sense that this gut feeling combined is really what's going to veer us into that place that we're hoping.
2: Mike, Lavina, they're talking about a gut feeling. Do you share the same feeling?
7: I believe, I would say, you know, being Kenyan, Kenyans are, especially young Kenyans, are currently, I would agree with the survey and say that young Kenyans are incredibly optimistic, and even holistically, even young Africans. But I would say, in my opinion, it's because Africans, especially young Africans, are starting to realize that waiting for change, waiting for the government to do something, waiting, just sitting and waiting for the system to change without us doing anything is not enough. That's why young people, especially young Kenyans, they're starting to realize that this feeling of optimism in the future, it must be rooted in action. So young Africans, young Kenyans, young people are starting to organize in whatever capacity that they can to educate each other in regards to civic issues, exercising their democratic rights, in regards to speaking about social justice issues that have been persistent for years. Young people are starting to create communities, they're starting to build businesses. And I would say, looking through what has happened in Kenya and also in Africa in the last few years, many young people are starting to act, because for a long time they felt that politics is something that happens externally. It's something that happens somewhere else, probably in parliament or in political parties during elections. But young people are starting to realize that citizenship is something you exercise on a daily, and it's something that affects you directly. It affects the prices of your food. It affects your employment, it affects fuel. So young people are starting to take action. And I would say the optimism in the future is rooted in action. Yeah.
2: Lavina, Mike, they're talking about action, the need to mobilize, create a political movement to realize the optimism that young Africans are feeling. What's your sense there in Nigeria? Because there were some youth protests that happened in Nigeria a few years ago, similar to Kenya, but there was, you know, a big crackdown from the government when that happened. Do you think there is a fire, a need to have some kind of political change in Nigeria, and how are people going about that?
6: The thing is, there will always be a change. There would always be a need for a political change. And with that protest alone, I know that the government looked at us and they were like, oh, wow, we're not so lenient after all. But the thing is, nobody, in as much as people come online and they're talking online, nobody wants to actually come outside and do anything. That's the sad thing. Like, nobody wants to die. We do have very few people that are actually making movements, like VDM, Very Dark Man. These people are taking it, they're taking the bull by the horns, and they're very sincere. They're very passionate about what they do. So maybe we're still waiting for whosoever is going to come out and start something, but little by little, everybody is in their own corner, making their own little change. Because if you have a tiny bucket, right, and you keep putting a drop of water, you know, that drop of water is going to make a bigger difference than not putting anything at all. That's what I can say. And we are putting in the effort, and the government did react. So maybe in near time, something will be done. And we're hoping, because they keep telling us they're doing this, they're going to do that. So many promises, and we're having our elections coming up very soon. And who knows what's going to look like. But I know this year, the youths were taking it very serious. Like, with our elections coming up, we do not want anything funny to happen. So I think that's going to, like, either make or break what's at stake right now.
2: Mike Lovina there talking about the fact that some people are scared to come out and protest because nobody wants to die in order to protest. We've seen protests in Kenya turn deadly as well. I don't want to lead us down a dark path right now, but one of the findings from this survey suggested that 56% of those surveyed don't believe that Western-style democracy is suitable for Africa. So if young people don't get the jobs that they're yearning for, they don't get the opportunities that they're yearning for, what could happen? What are your concerns?
7: I mean, you know, one thing about young Kenyans, one thing about Kenyans, we will ask for accountability. And young Kenyans are starting to realize that if we don't do something, this is our future that's been toyed around with. If corruption becomes way too persistent, as it currently is, our health system is probably not going to be functional, our food system, our agriculture system. And it's not just for us, it's also for our kids. Unemployment rate is currently high in Kenya, and not just in Kenya, even look at East Africa, look at Africa. Unemployment rates are quite high, and I would say young people are starting to realize that if we do not speak up at this time, if we do not do something, if we do not use whatever tools that we have, for example, social media in Kenya, if we do not use such tools to advocate to demand for the kind of life that we want, then in the near future, something is not going to be right. And this is not just for us. This is also for the next generation. It's also for our kids. And I would say in Kenya, we are seeing ordinary citizens, not just even young Kenyans, because the fire that's among young people is also spreading to other generations. And the Gen Z protest, what was being termed as the Gen Z protest, was not just Gen Z protest. It was a protest that was inclusive of every single age, every single demographic, every single class in Kenya. And this is something that has also trickled down even into asking for accountability. We're seeing ordinary citizens starting to scrutinize budgets, national budgets. We're seeing ordinary citizens, young Kenyans, starting to read legislations. They're starting to follow parliamentary debates. They're starting to demand explanation from leaders. They're starting to ask. They're starting to tell leaders, we are asking for leadership that's speaking for the citizens. They're starting to tell the government that you are exercising our democratic right, that we are showing up on the street because we want a better future. And, you know, regardless of employment being one of the biggest concerns amongst young people, many young Kenyans are increasingly starting to believe that poor governance and lack of accountability are part of the reasons why, economic opportunities that are currently limited. So young people are asking for accountability and at the same time still demanding for poor governance, because we want to build our future, and we want to build it through any means that we can currently.
2: Yeah. Mike, thank you very much. That's Mike Muchiri, and we're also hearing from Lovina Okinundum. Thank you both for joining us on Newsday.
3: Now, the Nigerian government is urging South Africa to do more to protect its citizens and other African migrants following recent unrest, which saw attacks, looting and threats against foreign nationals. It comes as diplomats from both nations were holding talks in the Nigerian capital Abuja to attempt to ease tensions. Nigeria has warned the issue is putting pressure on relations between Africa's two largest economies, and says that 1,500 Nigerians had been repatriated from South Africa, which has attracted migrants from across the continent as the most industrialised economy in Africa. We're going to speak now to Crispin Piri, who's the spokesperson for South Africa's Department of International Relations and was at those talks in Abuja. Welcome to the programme. So Nigeria wants South Africa to do more to protect its citizens. What more will you do?
8: Well, we have demonstrated already that where there have been incidents of people taking the law into their own hands, they've already been arrests. We highlighted a number of incidents that took place in Limpopo, where a Nigerian businessman was confronted by by individuals demanding immigration documents, and those individuals have since been arrested and have been put through the court system. So we have demonstrated to our Nigerian counterparts that the system does work. We are ensuring that individuals don't take the law into their own hands. And we've also clearly stated that we would really like to see an environment where we're able to engage around these issues diplomatically, but also we're able to ensure that we move from the same element of understanding what is driving some of the sentiments that inform what we are seeing in South Africa.
3: And so you're saying then that you don't need to do more, as the Nigerians are requesting, you're doing enough already?
8: We are doing something, and we will continue to ensure that the rule of law is applied. We are committed to the rule of law in South Africa. We're a country of laws.
3: Okay. Now, at this meeting, which you were present, one of the foreign ministers of Nigeria pointed out a case where people in South Africa legally have been attacked, as well as migrants who are in the country illegally. Have you investigated each of the cases that the Nigerian authorities have put to you?
8: As I've highlighted earlier, there are cases where investigations have taken place and individuals have been brought before the court. So there are processes where individuals are being investigated and action is being taken.
3: Okay. They also raised cases which they say they have documented where the police appeared unwilling to intervene, raising what they called issues of complicity if the state authorities are unwilling or not able to protect foreign nationals. Did they hand over those documented cases, and will you investigate them?
8: We have been investigating cases, and indeed, the state is willing and able to prosecute any form of vigilantism or elements where people have taken the law into their own hands. In fact, we highlighted 69 cases in the Western Cape alone where people have been brought before the courts of law and are being prosecuted.
3: More than 900 people were arrested during the anti-migrant protests of last month. Of those 900, how many have faced charges and how many have been released? Do you have those figures?
8: I don't have the figures as yet, but they're definitely being processed through the judicial system.
3: You'll bring those figures to us then once those cases are through, because it'll be interesting to see,
8: certainly,
3: particularly for the Nigerian authorities as well, the proportion that do actually end up being sentenced. Relations between Nigeria and South Africa are clearly at a pretty low point, with the Nigerian authorities making these allegations of state complicity, for example. What impact do you expect this to have on South Africa's economy and on your ability to attract people that you do want to come to South Africa to help grow your economy?
8: We do believe that the allegations that the Nigerian government, even the Ghanaian government, has brought forward can be investigated by our judicial system. Like we've said, we have a very credible rule of law system in South Africa, and we've already demonstrated that there are a number of cases.
3: No, but on the perception that many people across the continent have of South Africa as a place to go.
8: Indeed. And we've also highlighted the fact that, look, there are some push and pull factors that have led to why people believe South Africa has been overburdened by migrants. And these are issues that we must address as a continent. We are working hard to ensure that people don't take the law into their own hands. And we do believe that we will be able to address these concerns. We have thus far seen that we are able to have dialogue amongst these issues. We are able to address these issues bilaterally. And the sentiments will improve once we start seeing law enforcement taking the necessary action where we can.
3: All right. Crispin Perry from South Africa's Department of International Relations. Thank you.
2: 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Let's get the latest sports news now with Isaac Fanning. Hi, Isaac.
9: Yeah, we had a shocker in the Women's Africa Cup of Nations as the reigning champions Nigeria were beaten 3-2 by debutants Malawi. Two goals from Temwa Shewengwa and her sister Tarifa scoring the second gave them that 3-2 win. Nigeria had never lost to a debutant at a WAFCON and now face an uphill battle to qualify. It's Zambia up next for them on Saturday. They got a dominant win over Egypt, 6-0. Barbara Banda contributing to five of those goals, scoring four and assisting another. Remember, this tournament also doubles up as a World Cup qualifier, with the four semi-finalists automatically qualifying for Brazil. In other football news, France unveiled icon Zinedine Zidane as their new head coach. He takes over from Didier Deschamps, who left after a successful 14-year spell. Zidane was emotional during the press conference, saying he turned down a number of other offers, as the only job he wanted was the French national team job. Meanwhile, Roberto Mancini has been appointed Italy boss for a second time, a day after Andrea Pirlo ruled himself and technical director Paolo Maldini resigned. Looks like Leicester City Premier League winning manager Claudio Ranieri is going to take over from Maldini. And one of the big stories on the BBC Sport website, in fact, it is leading the BBC Sport website, is around a new plan by football's governing body, FIFA. I know you've been talking to an economist about this, Rob.
3: Yeah, which poses the question, is the World Cup for sale? Because sports governing body, FIFA, has said that it wants to give private investors a stake in running the World Cup. Now, FIFA says it intends to expand football development funding to more than $10 billion and so would invite third-party investment in a new venture. The proposal, though, has been met with anger by Europe's football governing body, UEFA, which said the soul and governance of football are not assets to trade. Well, I've been speaking to Victor Matheson, who's a professor of the economics of sport at the College of Holy Cross in Massachusetts in America.
10: It sounds like they're proposing selling off basically equity shares in FIFA. And what this would be is you would talk to some large venture capitalists or large banks, and they would give you a big pile of money right now in exchange for a portion of FIFA's revenues at future World Cups and for future sponsorships for the indefinite future.
3: And so this potentially then is a good deal for national football associations, which would get some money for their stake in FIFA.
10: Well, it's certainly a good deal for national associations and for FIFA right now, but it's a bad deal for future FIFA and future national associations. So if you think that having the money now is somehow more important than having the money in the future, then yeah, then this is a good deal for you. It's a good deal for Infantino. He's around now. He's not going to be around in 50 years. But of course, FIFA will still be handing over a portion of its revenues 50 years from now, 100 years from now.
3: Do other sports have such arrangements as this? Or is this something that would be new to the world of sport?
10: Well, what's unique here is that FIFA is not necessarily set up to be a profit-maximizing agency. In fact, it is officially a charity, right? So it is designed to be an organization that promotes soccer worldwide. Of course, one of the things it does to promote soccer worldwide is have the World Cup, which is a great tournament. The question is, if you put in private equity owners, what FIFA does may fundamentally change, and it may not be the thing that an organization overlooking the good of soccer is necessarily going to do.
3: So is it effectively then privatizing the World Cup, taking it out of the hands of the continental football organizations and giving it to private capital?
10: So at least it certainly is moving in that direction, right? So again, FIFA claims that they'll still have control over this, but it's hard to believe someone who puts in a huge amount of money into this won't have some sort of control and some sort of thumb on the scale of what goes on at FIFA. So for example, the money that comes in to FIFA, you know, if people are there wanting a profit out of it, the way FIFA and its national organizations spend that money might be fundamentally different if you're trying to maximize the amount of money that the World Cup earns versus somewhat more, you know, charitable or amorphous goals like making football more accessible worldwide.
3: And so if national football associations don't like this plan, can they block it?
10: So Infantino has a huge amount of power, and the issue here is there are a lot of small federations and small football associations who are going to get very starry-eyed with the sort of money that they're likely to receive with this. Infantino's done a very good job at throwing money at the votes, and the issue is here that a Curaçao and a Cape Verde have as many votes as England and Germany, right? And so it doesn't take throwing a lot of money at a small federation like Curaçao to buy that vote. If you privatize a portion here, it's no longer about promoting soccer. It's about maximizing the profits, and that's the goal. And you could run into some very counter goals here. One example is, You know, if you're an organization that's trying to maximize the amount you make from the World Cup and you're telling your national associations how to spend money, you could say, look, we want that money spent on promotional materials for the World Cup. We don't want it for soccer fields and nets and uniforms and balls for kids to go out and play. We want it all about this. It could also potentially harm women's soccer or the youth international soccer programs, again, because those aren't as big a moneymaker as the men's soccer. If you have sold a portion of your company to an organization and investors that want to maximize profits, then there's a question about where the priorities of FIFA are going to lie in the future.
3: Victor Matheson there, Professor of the Economics of Sport, talking to us from Boston in the United States.
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3: You're listening to WNYC. Very rainy here through the early morning. Thunderstorms possible as well. Heavy at times. We'll see temperatures in the upper 60s. The rest of today, more rain is in the forecast. We'll see highs this afternoon in the upper 70s. Lows tonight in the upper 60s. Tomorrow is probably going to be another rainy day throughout.
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2: Hello and welcome to Newsday on the BBC World Service with Rob Young and Catherine Bjarahunga in London.
3: 13 people are now known to have died and many are still feared trapped following a powerful earthquake in southern Japan.
2: Firefighters in France are working around the clock to contain wildfires that have been raging for days as the region affected braces for a new heatwave.
3: We'll hear the dramatic story of a stable that came under threat and now the viral images of the horses running for their lives.
15: The horses were stressed, of course, and they could feel it. And they wanted to break the fences, but we did it for them. And then they could run away and escape and be safe.
2: We'll also bring you a report on the Hollywood star and musician Jared Leto, who's facing allegations of criminal sexual conduct. That's all coming up after the latest world news.
4: BBC News with Danielle Yawovetska. There's been a resurgence of fighting between Iran and the United States. Iran's Revolutionary Guards say they targeted a US military base and command center in Jordan with ballistic missiles. The US military said it had successfully intercepted the missiles and struck Iran-allied militant groups in eastern Iraq in an operation coordinated with Saudi Arabia's armed forces. Our North America correspondent is David Willis.
16: President Trump announced at the weekend that he was calling off a nearly two-week American bombing campaign that had seen nightly strikes by the US on Iran in order to make way for negotiations. Officials later added that since Sunday, what they called terrorists aligned to Iran had mounted more than two dozen drone attacks against US and Saudi targets from bases in eastern Iraq. And in response, American and Saudi fighter jets had struck multiple sites inside Iraq and close to the border with Iran.
4: Japan's Prime Minister Sanae Takaichi says at least 13 people are now confirmed to have died in Tuesday's powerful earthquake that struck Kyushu Island in the south of the country. She said many people remained missing or waiting to be rescued and that emergency teams were now in a race against time. More than 9,900 people are sheltering in evacuation centres. Japan's Chief Cabinet Secretary Minoru Kihara had this update.
17: During the search operation by firefighters and police, a smell of gas inside the building was reported. In any case, the detailed cause of the shopping mall explosion is currently under investigation.
4: A group of organisations representing the seven largest Jewish diaspora communities in the world says 2025 was the deadliest year in more than three decades for Jews outside Israel. A report found that anti-Semitism in Argentina, Australia, Canada, France, Germany, the UK and the US had more than doubled since 2022.
1: The Trump administration has announced a ban on new foreign-made humanoid robot imports to the US over what it deemed unacceptable risks to America's national security. The move applies to advanced robots, also including quadrupeds, many of which are made in China, which is competing with the US to develop robotics and AI. Nick Marsh has more details.
18: The ban applies on advanced robots, so that includes the humanoid robots that you might have seen, the four-legged machines, but all kinds of sort of automatic robots, essentially because, and I'll just quote the Trump administration here, these robots, they could allow malign actors to surveil Americans, enhance the capabilities of foreign intelligence services, or, and I found this the most interesting, remotely commandeer the robots.
1: World News from the BBC. The governor of Russia's Ryazan region, southeast of Moscow, says industrial facilities have come under Ukrainian drone attack. Pavel Malkov gave no details of the locations, but described the attack as massive. Reports online suggest an oil refinery and another logistics warehouse are on fire. As parts of the country continue to battle wildfires, France is bracing itself for a very hot day, with temperatures expected to reach almost 40 degrees Celsius. The worst blazes in the Gironde region have now been brought under control, though more than 2,000 firefighters are still working to contain the flames that persist. The Hollywood star Jared Leto is facing allegations of criminal sexual conduct by four women who were all teenagers at the time of the alleged offences. The actor won an Oscar in 2014 for his role in Dallas Buyers Club. Nomia Iqbal has this report.
19: Isabel, not her real name, says Jared Leto visited the shop she was working at in Las Vegas when she was 17 and he was 30. She says the actor asked to meet her at his motel after work so they could hang out. She expected they would then go somewhere else, but instead says he asked her inside and sexually assaulted her. She is one of four women making criminal allegations against the Hollywood star. The other women's allegations include one of grooming and another of threatening sexual assault. A fourth woman says she had sex with him in California when she was 17, which is below the age of consent in the state. Despite repeated attempts to contact Jared Leto, he has not responded to the allegations put to him by the BBC.
1: The Australian airline Qantas has completed what's believed to be the world's longest ever commercial flight after one of its aircraft flew directly from Melbourne to the French city of Toulouse. The journey, which lasted for 24 hours and 24 minutes, aims to reshape long-haul travel by eliminating stopovers between Australia and Europe. And those are the latest stories from BBC News.
2: Thank you for that news and welcome to Newsday with Rob Young and Catherine Garahunga. This half hour, we're going to focus on the wildfires in France and an earthquake in Japan, where at least 13 people have died.
3: Also this half hour, the BBC speaks to women who accuse the Hollywood star and musician Jared Leto of criminal sexual misconduct. As always, we'd love to hear your thoughts on the stories we're covering on the programme. 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
2: To Japan now, where 13 people are confirmed to have died in a major earthquake that struck the far southwest of the country on Tuesday. A 6.8 magnitude quake hits the island of Kyushu, which is the nation's second most populous. Tens of thousands of people are said to have experienced power and water outages. This is the moment when the powerful earthquake hit. You can hear incredibly frightened residents there. Well, rescue efforts are concentrating on a collapsed shopping mall in Kashima Town, Kumamoto Prefecture, where a number of people are missing and presumed trapped. Emergency teams are also present at Nippon Paper's Yatsushiro plant in the same area where a chimney collapsed. Chantel Moha is a tourist who witnessed the quake.
20: We were on the way back to Fukuoka on a tour bus when all the phones and the bus systems went off, and when you look, it said that there was an earthquake happening and the confusion. So we just kept heading back. It was about a 2.5 hour ride, but we kept having to turn around. So first there was a down power line. This poor lady was trying to lift it with a broom. We went through a neighborhood, we had to turn around there. That's where there was a lot of collapsed homes and smushed cars and fissures in the road, so we couldn't go that way. So we continued circling until we finally got on the evacuation route, and that took us about 9 hours to get back.
2: Chantel Moha speaking there. Well, for more, I've also been speaking to Tomohiko Taniguchi, former advisor to Prime Minister Shinzo Abe between 2014 and 2020, and he's currently a professor at Tsukuba University.
0: Well, it's been a very frightening night, but locals in the earthquake hit area, I'm sure, are having a small sigh of relief, because so far the second tremor has not occurred. Unlike 10 years ago, when the second strike was even bigger, so far they have had minor second, third tremors, which is manageable. And the city, Kumamoto, which is the biggest capital city of the prefecture, has got its tram system. And the tram is now being operated, indicative that the order there is fast coming back to where it was like.
2: Order is coming back, but we are hearing about this rescue operation happening at the mall in Kumamoto, and also emergency teams were present at Nippon Paper's plant in the area where a chimney collapsed. There are real concerns, and the Prime Minister has said emergency teams are in a race against time.
0: Yes, those two factories, buildings, are at the centre of the attentions from the local government and the central government. I think a massive amount of rescue and search operation is now underway, involving local firefighters and some members of the Japanese National Security Guard and the armed forces. So still the situation is far from stabilized, but the number of proclaimed deaths, 13, is a relatively small number. I'm sad to say that, but given the fact that Japan has undergone much more serious earthquakes in the recent memory, what makes this particular disaster even more devastating is that the same region underwent the big tremor exactly 10 years ago. And the last 10 years, they have been rebuilding their economies and so on.
2: Are there questions about some of the preparedness in the region? We don't know what has caused the collapse of this shopping mall, but it's understood they opened in 2005, then temporarily closed in 2016, 10 years ago, following deadly earthquakes in the area. So are there questions about the sturdiness of some of the infrastructure in the region?
0: It seems to me that it is a unique, isolated case with the shopping mall, because the collapse did not happen immediately by the earthquake, but by the explosion, the gas explosion that happened in the building. So we don't know yet what actually caused the collapse, but the building did not collapse due to the reason directly connected with the earthquake.
2: What's your thoughts for the coming days? Because officials have talked about another large earthquake likely to happen in the coming days in the same area.
0: That is the biggest concern for local people. And they must spend more nights, perhaps a week longer than that, in the evacuation centers that are like school gymnastic buildings and community centers and the like, amidst very, very hot summer. So it's a serious situation, and a lot of support and help are being directed to the region from across the country.
2: That was Tomohiko Taniguchi, professor at Tsukuba University. We mentioned there the Aeon Mall, which partially collapsed after the earthquake struck. The president of Aeon will be holding a press conference at 7:30 GMT. That's in about an hour and 15 minutes time. You can get the very latest updates on what's happening in Japan on a live page we have on the BBC News website and app.
3: We heard mention just before about the very hot summer in Japan. It's also incredibly hot in Europe. Temperatures forecast to top 40 degrees Celsius on Wednesday in parts of France and Spain, where firefighters have been working around the clock to contain wildfires that have been raging for days. Jean-Luc Glaise, who's the president of the French Department of Gironde, is in charge of the firefighters there and told the BBC how they're coping.
5: It's very difficult for them, but they have a lot of courage. The flames can go over 40 meters high, and which is very, very high. And they are wearing all what they need to be protected. And it's very, very hot too. So it's very difficult for them in this situation. And they hope that this will end, but we don't have, we think, rain until the 9th of August.
3: Well, in the past few days, more than 200,000 people have been forced from their homes in the Gironde region and in other parts of southern France. Businesses have also been affected, including an equestrian centre that was forced to release several of their horses as the flames neared their stables. In a video that's since gone viral online, almost a dozen panicked horses are seen bolting through the streets of the town of Biscarrosse. Let's hear now from Chantal Issandou, who's a rider at the stables there, and told us how a quick decision was made to save the horses' lives.
15: At first, it was, you know, a vehicle that has burned. I don't know exactly how far it was from the stables, but it was very, very close. And we saw the smoke, we heard the sirens, we heard the firemen, and very, very quickly we said, okay, we must be ready. If we need to leave, we must be ready. We have 100 horses at the stable, in the fields, you know, in the paddocks. So if we have to evacuate, it's going to be quite long. So we must do it now. And the firemen came and said, be ready. There's no emergency, but be ready. And fortunately, we said, okay, we are ready. We took the vans, the cars, and we said, okay, first, the horses, which are in the box, we have to evacuate. So everybody came, you know, not only the owners of the horses, friends. There was a real solidarity, and very quickly, it was really moving, you know. And first, we managed to evacuate 25 horses very quickly. And then 25 more horses with the people who came from the cities, you know, next to Biscarrosse. Everybody helped. And finally, we didn't have transport anymore. So there were about 10 or 12 horses left in the paddocks. And so maybe 20 minutes later, it was really emergency. The fire was coming closer and closer. And we decided to break the fences and let them free. This is the video.
3: And the video is incredibly dramatic. Many people on social media suggested that it was probably generated by artificial intelligence, because you see all these 10 horses running through the streets incredibly quickly.
15: Yeah, yeah.
3: Was it a decision that you took lightly because you weren't to know where they would run?
15: In fact, the horses are very clever because they decided to go where people had been evacuated maybe 1 hour before. They went towards Biscarrosse plage and it was a safe place.
3: Before you released the horses, were they scared of the fire? Could they sense it? Did they know, do you think, what was going on?
15: Of course, of course. Their instinct, they felt it, of course. The horses were stressed, of course, and they could feel it. And they wanted to break the fences, but we did it for them. And then they could run away and escape and be safe, you know. All the horses were safe. That's very important.
3: And so where are they now?
15: Some people took them, they went with the transport, they took them along the road and they managed to put them in a safe place around Biscarrosse, maybe 30 or 100 kilometers from Biscarrosse sometimes, you know. There was a real solidarity. It was incredible.
3: Have the stables been damaged by the fire?
15: When we left, we said bye-bye to the stables. Really. Sorry. But finally, only one part of the stables was damaged. The house of the owner was okay, but it's a miracle. You have to understand, it's a real miracle. The fire turned around the stables. My house, even my house was next to the stable, and it was safe. It's incredible. But all around the stables, everything is burned. Then no forest, a lot of houses were burned, and the stables were safe. I mean, of course, some parts of the stables are damaged, but the boxes are okay. The owner's house is okay. And of course, the fire went in the paddocks and they burnt the fences. The barn, it was next to the forest. It was burnt with the food of the animals. The hay and the straw was burnt.
3: How were the stables? How was your home, the owner's home, saved from the fire?
15: We don't know. I think the firemen did a really fantastic job. The forest is next to the car park, okay? And the cars that were parked there were about 10 cars, and 6 or 7 of them were burnt. 3 or 4 of them were not burnt. It's just incredible. We don't understand. And then the fire came from the left and burnt from the left to the right. And the owner's house was just in front of the fire, and it didn't burn. It's just a miracle.
3: Have you been able to go back to your home, or are you not allowed back yet?
15: No, I'm going back now. Summer represents for the owners their income for the year. And so it's summer here, and tourism is very important, and they really need the help and an income. They don't know how they can manage. But there is a fundraising that was created by Eurida from our stable, and they can get some money thanks to it, and the solidarity of everybody is just incredible.
3: Is the worst for you and your community over now?
15: I think so. Now the future is a reconstruction. All the fences are down. The floor is still burning there, you know. So it's not over, but the future is brighter.
3: Chantal Isidou there, one of the riders, one of the horse owners there at the Donhill Stables in the town of Biscarrosse in southwest France. If the video of the horses fleeing through the town of Biscarrosse hasn't made it to your social media feeds, it is worth checking out, isn't it? It's incredibly dramatic.
2: It's really dramatic. And actually, Rob, I was interviewing a family that had been caught up in the fires in southwestern France as well. They lost their family business, and they also kept horses, and those horses had to escape, as they did, but they've actually been able to get them back, so they're safe and sound.
3: Which is good news indeed. Right, now let's get all your Newsday sport headlines. Isaac is here.
9: Yeah, 2 games at the Women's Africa Cup of Nations in Morocco to look forward to on Wednesday. Cameroon take on Mali, whilst Ghana will play Cape Verde, who make their debut in the last of the opening group stage fixtures. On Tuesday, we saw one of the biggest shocks in WAFCON history as Nigeria were beaten 3-2 by Malawi, the reigning champions losing to a debutant for the first time, whilst Zambia beat Egypt 6-0. European football's governing body, UEFA, has criticised proposals from FIFA to seek private investment into its competitions. In a statement, FIFA

0: Ed Adoyin, who's in Glasgow reporting on the competition.
1: Talk to you then, Isaac. Thank you.
2: Well, let's check in with Nick Marsh on our business desk in Singapore. And Nick, you've been looking at some robots-related news.
3: I have indeed, Catherine. Yeah, I mean, this is about the Trump administration, and we talk a lot about the Trump administration's efforts to restrict immigration. But now the White House has announced a ban on new foreign-made robot imports to the United States. It calls the humanoid robots in particular an unacceptable risk to America's national security. So we're talking about basically anything made outside of the US. If it's already in existence and it's been approved by US legislation, that can still come in as anything new which has been made. I'll just quote what the White House has said. Robots made outside the US could allow malign actors to surveil Americans, enhance the capabilities of foreign intelligence services, or, this is quite interesting, to remotely commandeer the robots. And what makes it even more interesting is, if you know anything about the development of especially these humanoid robots, the two leaders in this globally are the United States, but also China. And we know China is competing with the US on a number of technology fronts, including AI.
2: And Nick, we have been looking at some of the pictures of these robots on the BBC News website. They are incredible and they look pretty scary, actually, don't they? Just briefly, what's been the response from China?
3: Yeah, they do look a bit scary. So the Chinese government hasn't yet come out with a statement or a reaction. I'm sure they will. But the embassy in Washington said that China would take all necessary measures in response to the move. They accused the US of politicizing technological development and said that the US is smearing Chinese companies and that sort of thing. You know, we've heard this before, of course, in the course of this tech war. But, this is yet another front on which Beijing and Washington are competing, Catherine.
2: Nick, thank you. That's Nick Marsh in Singapore.
1: Now, the Hollywood star and musician Jared Leto is facing allegations of criminal sexual misconduct by four women who were all teenagers at the time of the alleged offences. The actor, who won an Oscar in 2014 for his role in Dallas Buyers Club, made his name with films like Requiem for a Dream, The Suicide Squad, and more recently, Tron Ares. His rock band, 30 Seconds to Mars, is planning a high-profile tour next spring. Well, the women who spoke to the BBC say they encountered the 54-year-old between 2002 and 2014. The BBC's Nomia Iqbal reports, and a warning, her report contains details of alleged sexual offences that you may find upsetting.
4: His band was having a concert. I was with another girl, and we were backstage. I was 17. He had sent an acquaintance of his, and he told me, Jared's seen you, and he was interested in getting your number.
5: This is Clara, not her real name. She says she started texting Jared Leto in the mid-2000s when he was twice her age.
4: Very handsome, great features, professional.
6: And the Oscar goes to Jared Leto.
5: The Oscar-winning actor, known for his roles in Dallas Buyers Club, The Suicide Squad, and more recently in Tron Ares, is facing serious sexual misconduct allegations in a new BBC documentary. We've spoken to 10 women, several of whom met Leto as teenagers through his band 30 Seconds to Mars.
4: So sometime after that concert,
5: Clara was invited to an exclusive hotel in West Hollywood by Leto and brought along a friend.
4: He kind of waved us over. We sat down, my friend and I, just having some general banter about things. We had kind of drifted into the realm to talking about the age of consent. I had mentioned to him that my dad was in law enforcement, that I knew with certainty that here in California, the age of consent is 18. He just kind of shrugged it off like it wasn't a huge concern for him.
5: She says Leto then invited the girls to his house.
4: He suggested to my friend, you can wait in the computer room while her and I hang out.
5: Clara says they went on to have sex. Her age at the time means this would be classed as statutory rape in California, where the age of consent is 18.
7: That's what I like about high school girls. I can get

0: stay the same age.
1: It's not the first time Leto has faced allegations of sexual impropriety against teenagers. An investigation by US publication Airmail last year was met with a flat denial from the actor. And despite this and years of rumours, they have not held back his Hollywood career. But these new allegations could prove harder to ignore. Clara is one of four women accusing Jared Leto of criminal sexual misconduct from when they were teenagers. The other women's allegations include one of grooming and another of threatening sexual assault.
2: Oh my gosh. You guys remember pictures?
1: A fourth woman, who we're calling Isabel, told us how at 17, Leto visited the shop she was working at and asked her to meet him at his motel room after work so they could hang out.
2: I didn't think much of it. I just was like, oh, he's still getting ready and we're going to meet up there and then we're going to go out afterwards. Sorry, this is where it gets hard.
1: Instead, she says she was asked inside where he sexually assaulted her.
2: You know, I'm in my 40s now. I don't think I ever, till recently, blamed him. I always blamed me.
1: Despite repeated attempts to contact Jared Leto, he has not responded to the allegations put to him by the BBC. He's due to return to stage next year for a high-profile tour with his band, placing him back in the spotlight.
3: That was the BBC's Nomia Iqbal reporting there. And if you want more on this story, you can read about it on the BBC website. And you can also search for the BBC documentary, Jared Leto, Hollywood's Dark Secret. You're with Newsday on the BBC World Service with Catherine Bierhanger and Rob Young. Plenty more to come in the next half hour of the show, so do stay with us if you can.
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6: Hello, welcome to Newsday from the BBC World Service with Rob Young and Catherine Bierhanger.
3: Wildfires in southwestern France are flaring up as the region braces for a new heatwave. We'll speak to somebody from the French government.
6: UEFA criticises proposals from FIFA to seek private investment in its competitions, including the World Cup.
3: And Africa's youth are their most optimistic about the future since the pandemic, according to a new survey. We'll hear why after a summary of the news.
7: BBC News with Danielle Yaovietska. There's been a resurgence of fighting between Iran and the United States. Iran's Revolutionary Guards say they targeted an American military base and command center in Jordan with ballistic missiles. They also claim to have stopped three oil tankers in the Strait of Hormuz. The US said it had intercepted the missiles and struck Iran-allied militant groups in Iraq. Japan's prime minister says at least 13 people are confirmed to have died in Tuesday's earthquake that struck the southern island of Kyushu. Officials say almost 10,000 people are sheltering in evacuation centres. A group of organisations representing the seven largest Jewish diaspora communities in the world says 2025 was the deadliest year in more than three decades for Jews outside Israel. A report found that anti-Semitism in Argentina, Australia, Canada, France, Germany, the UK and the US had more than doubled since 2022. The Trump administration has announced a ban on new foreign-made humanoid robot imports to the US. It cited unacceptable risks to national security, with many made in China. The governor of Russia's Ryazan region says industrial facilities have come under Ukrainian drone attack. Pavel Malkov described the attack as massive. The US Senate has voted to confirm Jay Clayton, a key ally of President Trump, as America's new Director of National Intelligence. It follows the resignation of Tulsi Gabbard. As parts of the country continue to battle wildfires, France is bracing itself for a very hot day, with temperatures expected to reach almost 40 degrees Celsius. The worst blazes in the Gironde region have now been brought under control. The Australian airline Qantas has completed what's believed to be the world's longest ever commercial flight, a journey of just over 24 hours in duration. The eastbound flight from Australia to France was conducted as part of testing for Qantas's new ultra-long-haul planes. BBC News.
3: Thank you, Danielle, for that summary of the news. Hello, you're with Newsday from the BBC World Service with Catherine Buerhanger and Rob Young. Hope you're doing all right today. This half hour, we're going to go to France and to South Africa. We're also going to look at the news that FIFA, the global football governing body, has said it plans to seek private investment in its various competitions, including the World Cup.
0: Yes, the plan is causing controversy already. UEFA, FIFA's European counterpart, has issued a statement criticising the proposals, which it claimed crosses a line, while the British Prime Minister, Andy Burnham, said going ahead with the idea would mean FIFA had sold out.
3: We were talking earlier on about humanoid robots and a new front in the trade war between the United States and China. If you want to know more about how big China is in the world of robots that apparently look a bit like us, check out the Asia Specific podcast, wherever you usually get your BBC downloads.
0: Let's begin in France, where wildfires continue to rage across the country and in neighbouring Spain, forcing more than 300,000 people to evacuate. France is battling its worst wildfire season in two decades after weeks of extreme heat, with the hardest hit areas around Bordeaux, where more than 200,000 people have fled their homes. Well, joining us now is Pascal Confavreau, spokesperson for the Ministry of Foreign Affairs in France. Welcome to Newsday. So first of all, just bring us the latest this morning after days of these wildfires.
8: Well, thank you. The night was calm. The wildfires remain stabilized. We are fighting any flare-ups, but the weather conditions are expected to be quite unfavorable today because the temperatures are rising with a heat wave warning and highs of up to 41 degrees inland today. So that's where we are. Traffic restrictions remain unchanged for the highway or the train line. And we have started now the economic support for the industry or the commerce shops that are being hit by these wildfires.
0: Yes, you mentioned that temperatures are expected to rise yet again today. Just give us a sense of how the heat waves and the extreme weather are causing these wildfires to continue to spread.
8: Well, yes, indeed. France is facing an exceptionally early and intense fire season because over 160,000 hectares have already burned this year, which is significantly worse than 2022, which was already a record season. And so for the fire near the Arcachon Basin, which is near Bordeaux on the southwest of France, it's 40,000 hectares that have been burned and 200,000 people who have been evacuated. And so what I would like to say also is that all our thoughts are with those who lost their homes. Over 200 homes have been burned down, and the families and communities of the three firefighters who died in the past days in Gironde. But we have courage and exceptional sacrifice, which deserve our respect by both the firefighters and also soldiers who have joined them, because you have 1,500 soldiers who are now on site to give a hand to the firefighters, and also by the local communities, and such as the help of the farmers who are coming and helping all the firefighters.
0: You mentioned courage and sacrifice by the firefighters and the soldiers who are fighting these blazes. The question is whether they have the resources they need. We did hear from an official of the Gironde department saying that this was a fight similar to David and Goliath.
8: Indeed, we have been preparing this actually for years, with a rise in our annual budget in the firefighting capacity from 400 million euros to 800 million euros. We have acquired two new Canadairs to bring the national fleet to 16 in the months and years to come. And we have also activated what we call the European Civil Protection Mechanism. It's a complicated word, but just to say that we welcome the European and actually also worldwide solidarity. In the past, we have ourselves helped countries such as Portugal or Greece, for instance. But now we have the help of the others, and they're coming in great numbers, actually, from Croatia, Portugal, Switzerland, Turkey, Germany, Romania, and so on. And so we have, for instance, a dozen European aircrafts that have been deployed to support the firefighting effort. And we have, as we speak, 67 aircraft operating at the same time.
6: You mentioned support from other European countries, but by official estimates, Europe is the hottest country region at the moment. Continent is getting hotter far quicker than other parts of the world. Your neighbours, Spain, Italy, are also battling wildfires at the moment. When you look at where we stand globally, it seems like we've stalled in those global efforts to tackle challenges, climate change, which is one of the drivers of these wildfires.
8: Oh, I think Europe and Europe as a general has made tremendous efforts into fighting climate change. You remember the Paris Climate Accord in 2015. You remember all the efforts made by the EU to first adapt, but also to reduce its carbon footprint. We have reduced from 37% from 1990 of the carbon emissions, for instance, while rising at the same time in terms of GDP. So is it enough? Probably not. But Europe, as a whole, including the UK, is really one of the leaders worldwide to drive our global economies to a scheme which is less carbon intensive, and in order to fight this global heat wave. And indeed, we have to prepare for more mega fires in the future, and that's why our firefighting teams will have a tremendous role in the years to come. First, to train, but also to rebuild, and also to replant a forest that will have to be a different forest, actually, in the southwest, more preparing for the future wildfires in the years to come, with trenches, with also natural barriers to stop the spread of these fires. This is all the things that we are preparing now, because we have to think of that now for the future of the rebuild of the region.
6: Pascal Confavreau, spokesperson for the Ministry of Foreign Affairs in France. Thank you for joining us on Newsday.
3: Africa's youth are their most optimistic since the pandemic, according to a survey of thousands of Africans aged 18 to 24 across 16 nations. Almost half of those surveyed said their country is moving in the right direction, the highest reading for years. Well, there are just a couple of the several interesting findings from the biennial African Youth Survey, which is run by the South African businessman Ivor Ichikovits, the founder of the defence company Paramount Group.
9: What is very positive is that such a large percentage really do believe in the future of the continent and really do believe that there's light at the end of the tunnel. But I have to stress that what the data is telling us is that this is not blind optimism. This is a generation that is saying that they are demanding from their governments an enabling environment that is going to allow them to take their futures into their own hands. And I think that that's the message that African governments and policymakers around Africa need to be listening to. This is a generation that has found their voice. And in some ways, that's a very positive thing, but in other ways, it's a huge risk if it's not taken into consideration and taken seriously by people that are affecting these young people's lives today. The reality is that young Africans are feeling the cost of living pinch like people are around the world, but they're also not turning to their governments and saying, well, it's your problem, you need to fix it, and looking to their governments to solve the cost of living issue and give them handouts.
3: And as someone who has set up businesses and run businesses, where in the continent are you seeing governments adopt the right policy so that young people who aren't able to get a job with a state or a company are able to set up their own business, maybe in the field of AI or in some other new technology?
9: Well, first of all, for years, I've been calling on governments to put legislation in place to stop the export of raw commodities and to make the processing and the establishment of industries to process those commodities, whether they be agricultural commodities or minerals, absolutely mandatory. And finally, I think that governments are listening. I think you will find that all over the continent, even in places like Zimbabwe, where the Chinese are very, very dominant in terms of raw material extraction, the government has turned around and started legislating the processing of raw materials in country. So there are many examples of governments who are actually now practically doing this. Look, in my opinion, it's late. In my opinion, this should have been done 15 years ago. And I think the face of the continent would have been completely different if it would have been done. But there are many countries that are doing this. South Africa has been doing it for some time, but with some challenges. But today, places like Zimbabwe, places like Zambia, places like Mozambique are all following that trend. And I think that that in itself, just that small nuance, could completely change the face of the continent. You know, when one looks at foreign investment in Africa, there's starting to be an understanding from people like the Chinese, who've really been against this for years, that industrialization in Africa is now no longer optional. And if the continent sticks with that trend, I think you'll find a very, very different continent, not in 10 years or 15 years, but in 3 or 4 years or even 5 years.
3: And when you talk about foreign investment into Africa, I'm interested by one of the other findings of your survey, which is that China's influence is viewed more favourably, with 95% of the people you survey describing it as positive, compared with only 85% for the United States and even lower numbers for European powers and Russia.
9: Well, it's really interesting because pre the pandemic, China was really not considered to be a very positive influence on Africa. And in the survey that we did just after the pandemic, China's numbers climbed dramatically. And I believe that part of the reason for that is that when all of the noise went away during COVID, what was left behind? The roads that the Chinese built, the telecommunications infrastructure that the Chinese built, the buildings that the Chinese built, and there was pretty much nothing else to see. And one's got to give huge credit to Chinese engagement in Africa because it's actually created real infrastructure, which is now very visible, and the investment is very tangible. And I think that the African youth are saying to the world, we want our governments to work with everybody, but we really value people that are not just making speeches, but that are actually putting their money where their mouth is and making things happen on the continent. And I think that the Chinese have earned these numbers. What surprises me is that the perception around the US is, in fact, as high as it is, because the US, unfortunately, has been leading with rhetoric and not following up with tangible investment. The amount of physical investment in Africa by US corporations is still, in my opinion, way, way behind that of the Chinese. The investment by Europe is waning, and that's going to be what's going to get those numbers up for Europe and for the United States.
3: That was Ivor Ichikovitz there, who runs the African Youth Survey. A listener in Sierra Leone has been in touch to say industrialization is key in the African continent. It will ensure more business growth and employment opportunities for Africans. And Akai, listening in Uganda, says, well, it's true that the demographics indicate the majority of Africans are youths. It's not, if not harnessed, could turn out to be a time bomb waiting to explode. A big chunk, he says, of this population is not educated well enough and therefore unemployable, while the educated are unemployed. Thank you very much indeed for your messages. If you have further thoughts on that, do send them to +44 77 86 20 50 85.
10: Well, let's get the latest sports news now with Isaac Fannin. I believe we've got the sports now.
3: I'm going to do the sports, actually. You weren't expecting that. And thankfully for you, it won't happen very often, because we're going to ask this question about whether the World Cup is for sale. The question being asked because FIFA, the sports global governing body, said it wants to give private investors a stake in running the competition. Now, FIFA has said it intends to expand what it calls football development funding to more than $10 billion and invite outside investment into a new venture. The proposal, though, has been met with anger by Europe's football governing body, UEFA in particular, which said the soul and governance of football are not assets to trade. UEFA went on to say that none of us are the owners of football. It is not FIFA's to sell. Well, I've been speaking to Victor Matheson, an expert on the economics of football and a professor of economics at the College of Holy Cross in Massachusetts in the US.
11: It sounds like they're proposing selling off basically equity shares in FIFA. And what this would be is you would talk to some large venture capitalists or large banks, and they would give you a big pile of money right now in exchange for a portion of FIFA's revenues at future World Cups and for future sponsorships for the indefinite future.
12: And so this potentially then is a good deal for national football associations, which would get some money for their stake in FIFA.
11: Well, it's certainly a good deal for national associations and for FIFA right now, but it's a bad deal for future FIFA and future national associations. So if you think that having the money now is somehow more important than having the money in the future, then yeah, then this is a good deal for you. It's a good deal for Infantino. He's around now. He's not going to be around in 50 years. But of course, FIFA will still be handing over a portion of its revenues 50 years from now, 100 years from now.
12: Do other sports have such arrangements as this? Or is this something that would be new to the world of sport?
11: Well, what's unique here is that FIFA is not necessarily set up to be a profit-maximizing agency. In fact, it is officially a charity, right? So it is designed to be an organization that promotes soccer worldwide. Of course, one of the things it does to promote soccer worldwide is have the World Cup, which is a great tournament. The question is, if you put in private equity owners, what FIFA does may fundamentally change, and it may not be the thing that an organization overlooking the good of soccer is necessarily going to do.
12: So is it effectively then privatizing the World Cup, taking it out of the hands of the continental football organizations and giving it to private capital?
11: So at least it certainly is moving in that direction, right? So again, FIFA claims that they'll still have control over this, but it's hard to believe someone who puts in a huge amount of money into this won't have some sort of control and some sort of thumb on the scale of what goes on at FIFA. So for example, the money that comes in to FIFA, you know, if people are there wanting a profit out of it, the way FIFA and its national organizations spend that money might be fundamentally different if you're trying to maximize the amount of money that the World Cup earns versus somewhat more, you know, charitable or amorphous goals like making football more accessible worldwide.
12: And so if national football associations don't like this plan, can they block it?
11: So Infantino has a huge amount of power, and the issue here is there are a lot of small federations and small football associations who are going to get very starry-eyed with the sort of money that they're likely to receive with this. Infantino's done a very good job at throwing money at the votes, and the issue is here that a Curaçao and a Cape Verde have as many votes as England and Germany, right? And so it doesn't take throwing a lot of money at a small federation like Curaçao to buy that vote. If you privatize a portion here, it's no longer about promoting soccer. It's about maximizing the profits, and that's the goal. And you could run into some very counter goals here. One example is, you know, if you're an organization that's trying to maximize the amount you make from the World Cup and you're telling your national associations how to spend money, you could say, look, we want that money spent on promotional materials for the World Cup. We don't want it for soccer fields and nets and uniforms and balls for kids to go out and play. We want it all about this. It could also potentially harm women's soccer or the youth international soccer programs, again, because those aren't as big a moneymaker as the men's soccer. If you have sold a portion of your company to an organization and investors that want to maximize profits, then there's a question about where the priorities of FIFA are going to lie in the future.
3: Victor Matheson there, who's a professor of the economics of sport at the College of Holy Cross in Massachusetts in the US. Rex from Malawi has been in touch on WhatsApp to say FIFA is up for grabs, remove Gianni Infantino, although many of his defenders, of which there are a great number around the world, particularly in the game of football, would say that he has transformed it and they loved watching the expanded World Cup. Another listener here in Sierra Leone says FIFA should reconsider any proposal that further limits opportunities for average football fans. May the FIFA Congress in Morocco next year carefully examine this proposal and vote in the best interests of the global game. Thank you very much indeed for your messages.
10: So let's get the sports news now with Isaac Fanning. Hi, Isaac.
13: More of the sports news, yeah, you should say, because we're going to talk Commonwealth Games. As Tuesday evening's Cameroon's Emmanuel Isemeh made history to become the first man from his country to win 100-metre Commonwealth Games gold. He spoke to the BBC's Ade Adedoyin.
14: My club, Sporting Club de Portugal, you know, they have given me the possibility, together with Cameroon government, have given me the possibility to, you know, be able to focus on training, to be able to do things right. Like 4 years ago, I used to work as an engineer and train, which was, you know, like very difficult for me. And once I started, you know, focusing on track, like 2023, things started getting good.
15: And you've made history as well. No man from Cameroon has ever won the 100 metres men's title in the Commonwealth Games, but you've done it.
14: Yeah, I just heard that now. And I think it's something great, you know. I believe I'm like a path setter in Cameroon. And I just want to, you know, motivate the younger generation, you know, to know it's possible to do it. Because many people think the others are doing it. They're not from space. They're all human beings like us. We just need to have the right conditions and put in and believe, you know, set the objectives very high and we're going to make it.
13: Yeah, Ade actually joins us from Glasgow. Ade, we're having a bit of a heat wave here in London, and I was looking at the images of Emmanuel's race. Torrential rain, but it didn't stop him, did it?
15: Yeah, horrendous conditions last night. Good morning, Isaac. On the bottom bend and the top bend, there was no roof on the bank of seats there, and the people there were absolutely drenched, but I'm glad they stayed. It didn't dampen their spirits because they were treated to a real show last night. He gave us a glimpse of what was to come in the semi-finals because he ran 9.89, which was a national record. All the talk in the build-up to this 100 metres had been about Koyesola Ajayi of Nigeria, who had set a new national record of 9.84 earlier in the season. He'd beaten the world champion Oblique Seville of Jamaica twice, looked like a heavy favourite to win. But in the final, it was Isemeh who stood up and made it count, really. And he went from third to first in the last 10 meters. He finished like a train and broke Atto Bolden's Commonwealth Games record, which has stood since 1988. So it was a brilliant, brilliant performance by Isemeh. Great story for him as well. He only transitioned to sprinting at the age of 24 because he used to be a goalkeeper. And at the age of 32 now, not only has he won his first gold medal, he's also made history as his country's first gold medalist in the 100 metres.
13: Yeah, extraordinary story. And we also saw a bit of history in the women's 100 metres.
15: Yeah, Zoe Hobbs of New Zealand claimed her country's first gold medal in the event as well. She was in lane 7, away from the action in the middle. She stumbled as well because the conditions were so bad. And she told me afterwards that she wasn't sure that she would be able to get it done and be able to recover in time. Amy Hunt of England finished in silver medal position. Hunt had beaten her in the semi-finals, but Hubb said, you know, the key to all this was just running the perfect race. And she said she had to lean into the fact that the weather in New Zealand is sometimes like this, so perhaps that played to her advantage. But yeah, a brilliant night where history was made in the men's and women's 100 metres.
13: For these athletes at the Commonwealth Games, I know it doesn't get, obviously, some of the biggest athletes in the world, but it's usually still a pretty good field in the athletics. Just how important are these races in terms of building confidence for these athletes?
15: Yeah, it's a springboard to what's to come, because in the next 2 years, as far as track and field goes, there are two very important events. You've got the World Championships, then LA 2028, the Olympic Games. Julian Alfred, who is the Olympic champion in the 100 metres, she got a silver medal in Birmingham in 2022. And when I spoke to her on the circuit, she said that was what set her up. You know, it gives you the opportunity to compete on that stage. And for Isemeh and Hubbs, it will give them a lot of momentum going into next year. You know, Isemeh ran 9.83 seconds, which is a world-class time. That will result in him being invited into Diamond League meetings, which is the elite Grand Prix circuit outside the major championships. So you get to race the best in the world. You get to test yourself against people you will face in the major championships. And the way he performed last night, it shows that he can hold his own. If he can run that kind of time in those atrocious conditions, you can imagine what it would be on a glorious day against some of the best in the world, like Noah Lyles and some of the top Jamaicans. So, yeah, it's a perfect springboard to what's to come.
13: So tell us what we've got to look forward to on Wednesday. Plenty, I'm sure.
15: Yeah, plenty to look forward to, especially for the home crowd. Josh Kerr is going to go in the mile. He has been in great form. He broke the world mile record at the Diamond League meeting in London just under 2 weeks ago. Lilian Odira of Kenya is going to go in the 800-meter semi-final. She's the reigning world champion. Georgia Hunter-Bell was the one she beat into silver medal. And away from the athletics in the boxing arena, a big story today. Aziz Abdul, the grandson of the former Ugandan president Idi Amin, will make his Commonwealth Games debut. He will take on England's Damar Thomas in the quarterfinals of the men's 90-plus kg category. He's 25 years old. He never actually met his father, who died in exile. And a win will guarantee him at least a bronze medal and will make him Uganda's first Commonwealth boxing medalist since Auckland in 1990. And the fact that he might come in Scotland is particularly pertinent because Idi Amin harboured this fascination with Scotland. At the height of his regime, he was fond of wearing a kilt and playing the bagpipes and once declared himself the King of Scotland. That was back in 1976. And you might remember a few years ago, there was a film made about him called The Last King of Scotland, which starred Forrest Whitaker and James McAvoy.
16: Hi, Ade. It's Catherine Byarahanga. I'm from Uganda. And of course, Idi Amin still casts, you know, a large shadow over the country. I've been reading some of the interviews that Aziz has been doing. He's gaining notoriety there in Glasgow because of this connection. What are his chances? Because Uganda has had some great boxers in the past. It's shocking to see that they haven't won a Commonwealth medal since 1990.
15: Yeah, it's incredible. And the beauty for him is that if he wins this bout, you are automatically guaranteed a medal. He's a good boxer. And in amateur boxing, it's a bit pitter-patter. So all you've got to do is score enough points and you get yourself on the podium. So potentially great story for him.
16: Ade, thank you very much. That was Ade Adedoyin in Glasgow. Thank you for joining us on Newsday.
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19: You're listening to WNYC. Very rainy here through the early morning. Thunderstorms possible as well. Heavy at times. We'll see temperatures in the upper 60s. The rest of today, more rain is in the forecast. We'll see highs this afternoon in the upper 70s. Lows tonight in the upper 60s. Tomorrow is probably going to be another rainy day.
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21: It's just before dawn at a checkpoint between Israel and the West Bank, just meters from the soldiers. 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And since October the 7th, it's a rare space for Israelis and Palestinians to join together.
22: The minute young people don't come into contact with Israelis, the fact that Israelis don't come into contact with Palestinians, we demonize each other. Why do you think that the Palestinians who are being closed in with all of these gates, why do you think that gives you security if you're creating more and more frustration? Better to feel a little insecure and open up a window to a better future.
21: Join me, Naomi Sherbel-Ball, for the documentary after the latest BBC News.
7: BBC News with Danielle Yawovietska. There's been a resurgence of fighting between Iran and the United States. Iran's Revolutionary Guards say they targeted a US military base in Jordan with ballistic missiles. The US military command said it had successfully intercepted the missiles and struck Iran-allied militant groups in eastern Iraq in an operation coordinated with Saudi Arabia's armed forces. Our Middle East correspondent Yolande Nell reports.
1: There have been in recent days a number of attacks carried out against oil infrastructure, and that's what the US Central Command and the Saudis say they were responding to when they attacked these pro-Iranian militias in Iran. But this came after neither the US nor Iran had announced direct strikes in the region for the past few days. Previously, Iran had also fired these missiles at a US airbase in Jordan.
21: Japan's Prime Minister Sanae Takaichi says at least 13 people are now confirmed to have died in Tuesday's powerful earthquake that struck Kyushu Island in the south of the country. The authorities say more than 9,900 people are sheltering in evacuation centres. Jake Kwon has this update.
2: We've been hearing from Prime Minister Sanae Takaichi and her office, and they're saying the rescue effort is continuing. And she has also pointed out a new danger that she's concerned about is the heat stroke. Around this time of the year, Japan becomes very, very hot. It's about 35 degrees Celsius over there. And there are 37,000 homes still without electricity, without air conditioning. And there are thousands of rescue workers who are working throughout the day without any climate control.
21: A group of organisations representing the seven largest Jewish diaspora communities in the world says 2025 was the deadliest year for Jews outside Israel in more than three decades. A report by the group, the J7 Large Communities Task Force Against Antisemitism, found that discrimination directed against Jewish people had more than doubled since 2022 in several countries, including the UK, Argentina and Australia. Violent incidents were reported to have risen by 97%. The Trump administration has announced a ban on new foreign-made humanoid robot imports to the US over what it deemed unacceptable risks to America's national security. The move applies to advanced robots, many of which are made in China. Nick Marsh explains how the Chinese have responded to this latest decision.
4: The Chinese embassy in Washington said that China would take all the necessary measures in response to the move. They criticised it as politicising technological advancements. And it says that basically that the US needs to stop smearing Chinese companies and threatening them with sanctions and things. But it's basically another frontier in the US-China tech war, which just shows no signs of abating.
21: You're listening to The World News from the BBC. The US Senate has voted to confirm Jay Clayton, a key ally of President Trump, as America's new Director of National Intelligence. Mr. Clayton's appointment comes amid concerns among Democrats that Mr. Trump is seeking to use the intelligence community to further his baseless claims that the 2020 election was rigged in favor of Joe Biden. The governor of Russia's Ryazan region, southeast of Moscow, says industrial facilities have come under Ukrainian drone attack. Pavel Malkov said six people have been taken to hospital and emergency services were working at the scene. As parts of the country continue to battle wildfires, France is bracing itself for a very hot day with temperatures expected to reach almost 40 degrees Celsius. The worst blazes in the Gironde region have now been brought under control, though firefighters are still working to contain the flames that persist. Our correspondent Hugh Schofield in Paris says the situation there has been stable for the last 48 hours.
23: What we're all waiting for is the word from the firefighters that they've got this fixed, the word in French, fixé. And whenever the firefighters say they've got a fire fixé, that means they know they're in control. They've got it now. It may still be burning here and there, but they are confident and they know that it'll be under control. We're not there yet because of this very, very hot weather today, because it's a very, very large area, and I expect it will happen again today, that there are more flare-up all over the place, as happened yesterday. But these are sporadic, and it seems being controlled in time.
21: The Hollywood star and musician Jared Leto is facing allegations of criminal sexual conduct by four women who were all teenagers at the time of the alleged offences. The women say they encountered the 54-year-old between 2002 and 2014. Despite repeated attempts to contact Jared Leto, he has not responded to the allegations put to him by the BBC. And those are the latest stories from BBC News.
24: It's early morning, just after four, at the Tarkumia checkpoint, one of the main gateways in and out of the West Bank. To get here, Mohanad and Samir have had to travel for around an hour, passing by taxi and on foot around checkpoints closer to home. And it's here that they're met by Eddie, a volunteer who's driven from his kibbutz in southern Israel to meet them and drive to hospital just outside Tel Aviv.
0: Good morning. Good morning. Nice to meet you.
24: 7-year-old Samir and his father, Mohammed Al-Rub, are among the dozens of Palestinian patients who wake up at the crack of dawn each day and travel to Israeli hospitals for much-needed treatment.
0: How are you, Kifalik?
5: Tabana.
24: Exhausted, Samir smiles faintly before falling asleep in the back of the car. I'm Naomi Sherbel-Ball, and for the documentary from the BBC World Service, I'm also up before dawn to speak to some of the patients and the volunteers who come together at checkpoints so that Palestinians like Samir can travel to a hospital in Israel for life-saving treatment. Strangers from two places in conflict united for a car journey, a rare opportunity for humanity and connection in a fractured part of the world. This trip is one Samir and Mohammed have done many times over the last year and a half since Samir was diagnosed with a rare form of cancer. Known as Ewing sarcoma, it affects children's bones.
0: How are you feeling about today?
5: Good. I'm feeling good. I hope the test of Samir, her blood, the whole thing is good.
24: Samir is one of thousands of patients who need specialist treatment they just can't get in hospitals in the West Bank, and so the Palestinian Authority pays for them to be treated in Israel.
5: Sometimes we suffer from pain in the leg. Now we talk to the specialist doctor. I would say to the doctor how this happened.
24: The journey to the hospital can be dangerous and fraught, and since October the 7th, tensions have deepened.
5: I am going to Israel every week now for my son, because go to hospital, no problem. All people in the world, we have a humanity and volunteer transmission the patient from the border to the hospital free, and this is very, very big. We cannot know this person before this moment. It's great, very, very great.
24: Mohammed's talking about the more than 1,200 Israeli volunteers who continue to wait at West Bank checkpoints and Israeli hospitals to make sure Palestinian patients can access the often life-saving treatment they need. At times, they've navigated the roads despite rocket attacks from Gaza, from Lebanon and Iran. With no public transport available, taxis are prohibitively expensive for Palestinian patients. Without the volunteers, this journey would be impossible for most.
5: You know, in the kibbutz, we used to believe in peace.
24: 75-year-old Eddie Benedict, a former agronomist, speaks gently as he focuses on the road in the morning light.
5: It was an ideology to study Arabic in order to be able to communicate, to promote relationships between us and Arabs. So all of us in the kibbutz learned Arabic. It didn't help.
24: It's the first time that Eddie, Mohammed and Samir have met. These car journeys provide a rare space for Palestinians and Israelis to speak and sit together, away from military checkpoints. Volunteers call it an hour of peace.
5: Many words of Hebrew, Arabic, Semitic languages.
24: The charity which organizes the car trips, Road to Recovery, used to pick up patients from Gaza as well, before October the 7th. Many of those who volunteered were so-called peaceniks from the kibbutzim, among the Israeli communities brutally attacked by Hamas.
5: I've lost friends, and friends of mine were abducted. It's still very, very painful. It's something we have never been through before. You know, we have been at wars, and we have lost friends, and we have been injured. It was such a shock. It's we never experienced before.
24: Seven volunteers working for the Israeli charity were killed, among them well-known peace activists. But Eddie said he knew he had to continue to help, despite concerns from his family, who feared for his safety.
6: For myself, I can say that I had no doubts, no hesitations. I knew that I would keep doing this because a kid is a kid, a sick person is a sick person, and whoever needs help must get help. That's it.
24: And it's the actions of those who helped Eddie's own family survive the Holocaust in France that inspire him to keep volunteering today.
6: My mother was hidden in a Catholic orphanage. My father wandered from one place to another. When the war was over, he discovered that he's the only one who survived. His whole family was gone. All of them.
24: Does that story motivate you to do what you're doing now, driving to do this volunteering?
6: Well, it is significant. Knowing that people risked their lives in order to save other people's, what I'm doing is nothing. I don't risk my life. And they definitely did. And it's funny because in front of our home in France, there was a Catholic orphanage which was run by the same order that my mother was in. And every day, you know, we used to get some sandwich or a fruit to enjoy during break. And every single day, my brother and myself, we got two sandwiches or two fruits. One for us, one for an orphan.
24: And you're carrying on those values, that message today.
6: We have to.
24: So we've just arrived at the children's hospital. As we get out, Mohammed and Eddie give each other a warm hug. Thank you, Mohammed says in Hebrew.
6: Be well.
24: Be well, replies Eddie. It's a small gesture of the simple bond that's created during these journeys. Before Eddie leaves, I ask him how he approaches these car journeys and bridges the divide that separates him and the Palestinian patients he drives.
6: I think that what I am doing is saying what I have to say, and there is really no need to put words on it. So I guess that it's useless to have such conversations with Palestinians, which whom I could easily be friend with. And it's useless because nothing depends on us. We can talk and talk and talk. It will be empty words.
24: And you feel that since October the 7th, those conversations seem even more futile?
6: They are more than futile. I am much more pessimistic. It all depends on cynical political moves, and we are not part of it.
8: Good afternoon, Ahmad.
24: This is the documentary from the BBC World Service. I'm Naomi Sherbal-Boul, and this is Driving Across the Divide.
8: Good afternoon, Omar.
24: Every day, Israeli volunteers drop sick Palestinian children off at the automatic doors to the children's hospital, many suffering from cancer, blood disorders, and other life-threatening illnesses.
8: Nine.
24: Navigating different languages and health systems, it can be a bureaucratic tightrope. The numbers of Palestinian patients fell after October the 7th, but it's improving. Last year, 50% more patient visits were referred for treatment compared to 2024. But around a third of patients and the carers who cross with them still had their permits refused by Israel. How was it?
9: It's good.
24: Yeah?
9: The result is good and biochemistry test is good.
24: Mohammed knows he and Samir are among the lucky ones. According to international law, as an occupying power, in both the West Bank and Gaza, Israel has a legal obligation to provide access to healthcare. International organizations, including Doctors Without Borders, say it is not meeting those obligations. Samir's diagnosis has turned his life upside down. His parents say he's overly shy for his age, as his treatment has meant he misses school. But it's also stoked some ambition.
3: What would Samir like to be when he's older?
10: Huh? He would have been able to come out here.
3: Doctor.
24: Samir and his family live in Deir Samet, a small town surrounded by olive and fruit trees, a few kilometres inside the occupied West Bank. A sign on the hillside welcomes visitors, and from here you can see the separation barrier, and in the distance, Israel and the Mediterranean Sea.
10: The 30th floor.
24: They live in a family home close to the town centre, with different generations on each floor greeting us as we go. Among them, Samir's grandmother, the matriarch of the family.
10: I remember that very, very hard moment when we know my son suffered from cancer. This year changed my life. My life only for Samih medication. I hope not return to this period in the future. And hope not for anybody in the world, for your son or for your daughter.
24: Despite the last 2 years throwing the war and his son's cancer at Mohammed, his optimism is defiant and insistent.
10: I am not feeling different in anything because I am Palestinian. In the opposite, it's very, very good feeling in the hospital and make many friends in Israel during medication of Samir. The relationship is very, very strong.
3: Were you afraid to go to Israel for the first time since the beginning of the war?
10: Talking with all Israelis now, the Palestinian and Israeli people is feeling not good in the both sides, not in one side, in Palestinian and Israeli people, because every people in Palestine and Israeli people against to the war and killing everybody. Palestinian in Gaza and West Bank not agree for this war. It's make very difficult life of all Palestinians. What the result for the war? Only killing the kids and children in Gaza and killing many people in Israel. There is the result of war. There is one solution for Israeli people live together. We can live together. We should live together.
24: Just over 10 kilometers away, along Route 60, the main north-south road in the West Bank, lies the town of Beit Umar.
3: Just arrived at one of the entrances to Beit Umar. There's a bright orange gate which straddles the road into town. And most of the roads that provide access to the town have been blocked in this way for much of the war. The Israeli military say it's a security measure, but it makes life here very difficult, preventing residents from driving in and out of town. And so at the gate, people have to get out and then walk across the Orange Gate and take another car or taxi to continue their journey into town.
24: Welcoming us to their home, a 24-year-old Nasser and his parents, Bassam and Supa Adi. Nasser suffers from a rare enzyme disorder, glycogen storage disease type 1B, which can be life-threatening. It can affect almost every organ in the body, and he's struggled with it since birth.
11: When I was a kid, I was into cars and toys like other children, but I also had to focus on staying alive.
3: So just off the living room, we've got Nasser's room. The huge cupboard is dedicated to medical equipment, and Nasser is on the drip right now and receiving this important nutritional IV fluid which goes directly into his veins and will prevent that sugar low that's so dangerous for him.
21: We've just come up onto the roof of Nasser's house with Nasser's father, Bassam. How has this landscape changed in recent years?
12: Recently, settler outposts have been established near us. Taking these fields from the farmers of Beit Umar is like losing our soul. Farmers earn their living from this land. How can you take land from a farmer who has been cultivating and growing it in his family for 80 or even 100 years? It's heartbreaking.

0: under international law.
1: They use violence in many ways. Sometimes they uproot trees, hurl stones, take away cattle from farmers, and deny people access to their land. You don't feel safe in your house or your shop.
0: Since October the 7th, the United Nations says that settler violence has reached the highest levels recorded in recent years, creating a climate of intimidation. It's leading Bassam and his family to question their future here.
1: We have strong roots in this town. My ancestors have been living here for thousands of years. Now, everyone is thinking about immigrating abroad to build their future.
0: Despite the bleak outlook, the family have an unlikely ally trying to support them. At the Orange Gate, blocking off the town, 78-year-old Myron Joshua from the settlement next door laughs and chats in Hebrew with Bassam and Suba.
2: I definitely became what I call an unsettled settler.
0: Kfar Etzion has been home to Myron for more than 50 years. Overlooking Beit Umar, it's a religious kibbutz and the very first Israeli settlement to be rebuilt after the 1967 war when Israel occupied the West Bank. Settlements are illegal under international law, and the direction of the broader settler movement is something Myron struggles to reconcile.
2: I can understand Israelis who look to me and say, but if you're so unsettled about what's happening, why don't you just leave? If I close my eyes and my life to what's going on here, I don't know if I'm contributing to the future. By living here, I have the naive feeling that I can hopefully be a thorn in the side of my co-settlers, and that I can also reach out to Palestinians and help them in ways I couldn't do it in the past. And actually that has happened through the Road to Recovery. Because and in spite of the fact maybe that I'm a settler.
3: Shalom Bassam, I'm here with Nomi.
0: As we speak, Myron's phone beeps constantly with messages from Bassam, news of a recent settler attack in Beit Umar. Later, it's another Palestinian patient who Myron will take for treatment.
2: So it's like a partnership. It's actually grown from taking him to the hospital with his son Nasser, to friendship, to almost a partnership, and maybe creating hope, right? But I pray to feel it one day, be hopeful. I'm a pessimist. Realist.
0: The communities here have long been intertwined. Palestinians used to come to the kibbutz to work, and Israelis would shop in neighboring Palestinian villages. After the Hamas attacks in 2023, many of those connections have been broken.
2: The minute young people don't come into contact with Israelis, then, and the fact that Israelis don't come into contact with Palestinians, we demonize each other. But since October 7th, it's almost as if we're building the fear, but the fear is real, the fear is true, but we're like casting it in cement, making it so we can't deal with it.
0: Every week, Myron drives Nasser and his mum to Sheba Hospital near Tel Aviv.
4: How have you seen this area change since the start of the war?
2: It's become more and more like a fortress, in a way. Once you didn't need a permit to enter here at all, any Palestinian could drive through, and that's changed since October 7th. So right now we're passing an area where gas station and shopping center, which was once considered sort of like an island of coexistence.
0: Driving through the checkpoint into Israel, the group cast an unusual image. Myron, an Orthodox Jew, wearing a kippah, driving Nasser, and Suba, a hijabi. Myron calls it a tent of Abraham. This week, Nasser is collecting boxes and boxes of medication. Waiting in the hospital cafe, Nasser explains that he has spent 14 years more than

0: half his life as an inpatient in hospital. It's where he learned to speak Hebrew and where much of his education has taken place. But in recent years, crossing the divide to Israel is now much more difficult.
1: The situation is always tense. If anyone starts any problem at a checkpoint or carries an attack, the impact can affect us all. So I am always on guard. Thankfully, nothing has happened to me personally, but I always stay cautious. There isn't any trust anymore. I still have Jewish friends, but at the same time, there is fear. And it goes both ways. They are also afraid of Arabs. My Arab friends are like my Jewish friends. There's no difference between them. It's all one.
0: Before the war, these sliding hospital doors used to welcome a small number of patients from Gaza too. But the October 7th attacks and the war that followed destroyed any hope of further treatment. Today, more than 20,000 people in Gaza wait desperately for urgent medical evacuation. We'll hear how former patients have survived the war and how Israeli doctors have continued to try to help from afar. That's after the latest BBC News.
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0: More than 20,000 Gazans are in need of urgent medical evacuation abroad. Gathered outside the hospital, patients waive their medical referrals, and among those waiting, Palestinians who used to be treated in Israel before the October 7th attacks. I hear how, despite the war, Israeli doctors have tried to continue to help their patients from afar. That's in the second part of the documentary, after the news.
4: BBC News with Danielle Yawovietska. Iran and the US have traded strikes in the Middle East, ending a lull in fighting. Iran said it had targeted a US airbase and command center in Jordan. The US said it had intercepted the attack and had struck an Iran-backed militia in Iraq with the help of Saudi Arabia. 20 are reported to have been killed. The Japanese Prime Minister says rescue efforts to find survivors of Tuesday's earthquake are a race against time. At least 13 people are known to have been killed by the tremor on the southern island of Kyushu. The Trump administration has banned the import of humanoid robots from China, which is leading the world in the field. It cited unacceptable risks to America's national security. A report from groups representing the seven largest Jewish communities outside Israel says anti-Semitic incidents have more than doubled since 2022. It says last year was the deadliest for Jewish people living outside Israel for more than three decades. Russia's security service has issued an international arrest warrant for the founder of Telegram. Pavel Durov is accused of failing to remove material used by the Ukrainian security services and by extremist organizations. The governor of Russia's Ryazan region says industrial facilities have come under Ukrainian drone attack. Reports online suggest an oil refinery and another logistics warehouse are on fire. Shares in the Korean chipmakers Samsung and SK Hynix have gone down again in Asian trading, with Samsung suffering a 17% reduction at one stage. It's thought investors are worried that the recent boom in chips powering AI might have peaked. As parts of the country continue to battle wildfires, France is bracing itself for a very hot day, with temperatures expected to reach almost 40 degrees Celsius. The worst blazes in the Gironde region have now been brought under control, though more than 2,000 firefighters are still working to contain the flames that persist. BBC News.
0: Gaza's Nasser Hospital in Khan Yunis. Devastated by 2 years of war, it remains overwhelmed with patients and poorly equipped. During the war, hospitals themselves became part of the battleground, despite being protected under international law. They were often targeted by the Israeli military, who say Hamas used medical facilities to hold hostages and as cover for operation command centers. Today, just over half of hospitals in Gaza are partially functional.
5: A doctor here is seeing 300 to 350 cases daily at the moment. When I finally got to see him with Mohammed, the doctor was already too exhausted to talk to me about his case.
0: That's Samar, whose son Mohammed was one of more than 1,200 of Gaza's sickest patients who before the war used to leave each month from the Erez crossing for treatment. While most would head to hospitals in the West Bank and East Jerusalem, a few hundred patients, including Mohammed, who needed highly specialized treatment, would go to hospital in Israel. Hamas's brutal attacks on October the 7th and the destructive war in Gaza that followed severed that desperately needed medical treatment. Patients were left in a war zone, not only struggling to access medicine, but dodging bombs, evacuated from their homes and living in tents. I'm Naomi Sherbal-Boul, and for the documentary from the BBC World Service, I've been speaking to patients in Gaza who were cared for in Israeli hospitals before October the 7th. They speak about the hardship they faced during the war, but also about the bonds with Israeli doctors and the volunteers who used to drive them for treatment, relationships that have endured despite the conflict. Waiving their medical referrals, these patients are among the 20,000 waiting desperately to leave for treatment in a third country. Since last October's ceasefire, only around 2,000 patients have managed to leave. Those who remain are despairing. Since the ceasefire, nearly 300 people have died awaiting treatment abroad, according to the Hamas-run health ministry.
6: My name is Mohammed Al-Sayed. I live in El Burej in Gaza with my family, who I really love a lot. I spend my time on the phone watching television soaps.
0: Number 14,000 and something on the waiting list is 26-year-old Mohammed Sayed. The youngest of four siblings, Mohammed lives on a quiet street in central Gaza with his parents. While the family were forced to evacuate during the war, their house survived. Brilliant red and purple bougainvillea flowers frame the gate that leads to their home. Samar, Mohammed's mother, is a former high school teacher, but for years now her focus has been to simply keep Mohammed alive.
5: We concentrate all of our efforts to keep Mohammed as healthy as possible. He has his own special healthy diet, his own private room, and I don't allow him to mix with people to protect him from infection.
0: Mohammed was born with a rare genetic disorder called Kabuki syndrome, which affects his development, so he struggles with his speech.
6: I wish to play football and go to the gym, but I can't. I want to ride a bike and go out with my friends, but I'm not able to.
0: At the age of 9, Mohammed was diagnosed with an aggressive form of lymphatic cancer. The treatment required was highly specialized, and he would have to travel to Israel. That cancer returned multiple times. For more than a decade, Mohammed and his mother would travel regularly to Gaza's Erez border crossing, where they would be met by an Israeli volunteer. Mohammed remembers the snacks, chocolate and crisps, that the Israeli drivers would bring for the journey to the hospital an hour away, just outside Tel Aviv. Every month, they would come through these electric doors for immunotherapy, which helped keep Mohammed strong while he waited for a bone marrow donor.
5: Our last visit to Sheba Medical Center in Tel Aviv was on October the 3rd, 2023, 4 days before the war began.
7: I was here at home. Like every Israeli, we were totally surprised and shocked. And that day we had missiles coming, and it was very difficult for us to understand what is going on.
0: 66-year-old Tel Aviv-based Yaron Imbar has been a friend of the family since he started driving Mohammed and Samar to hospital 5 years ago. Like so many Israelis, he knew someone killed that day.
7: Unfortunately, later on I learned that my friend, his son, was one of those that he was in the security group in his kibbutz, and unfortunately he got killed on October 7th. It was a very difficult day. And it took us all the day to start to build a picture on what was really going on.
8: What were your thoughts about those that you've helped from Gaza?
7: I got in contact with Samar, and I remember very well what was her first reaction. She immediately said to me in Arabic, she said, "Yaron, ahna mish Hamas," which means, "Yaron, we are not Hamas." And she said, "Please tell the Israelis that this is not us." Unfortunately, when we were in contact, I knew at that point of time that a disaster is coming. I was sure that Israel had no other option but to react. My fear and my preoccupation was that what we will see is something which will be terrible. And unfortunately, all this happened.
0: Amid airstrikes and Israeli evacuation notices, the family was forced to flee 12 times while Mohammed was sick and weak.
5: We went to what was considered a safer area where my daughter lived. Suddenly, shells fell from every direction. Even now, I still cannot forget the sound of the shelling. At the time, 15 to 20 of us were living together in a 100-meter square apartment. My children, grandchildren, daughters, all of us together. The children were screaming and crying. We ran from the second floor apartment to the ground floor without shoes. We were all terrified. We took nothing with us. No money, no certificates, no clothes, nothing at all. We fled barefoot.
0: By January 2024, they were living in a tent pitched on a pavement in Rafah, southern Gaza. By then, refuge to two-thirds of Palestinians living in the Gaza Strip, nearly 1.5 million people.
5: Mohammed developed a high fever and severe cough, and he began experiencing shortness of breath. The tents were surrounded by sewage and stagnant water. It was dirty, and the conditions were extremely hard for us. There was constant fear, with missiles and explosions over our heads.
0: Desperate to find treatment for Mohammed, Samar spoke with his doctor back in Israel, who advised him to take antibiotics. But with medicine scarce, that meant a dangerous trip to neighbouring Khan Yunis. At the time, it was a major front in the war, with Israeli troops fighting Hamas on the ground, operating around and inside Nasser Hospital. But that strip of tablets they finally found kept him alive. Today, Mohammed's condition is stable, but they live not knowing if the cancer has returned. Gaza doesn't have the testing equipment needed to detect it, leaving their lives in limbo, an agonizing wait for treatment alongside thousands of others.
5: Children have done nothing wrong. How is Mohammed to blame for this situation? For 3 years, he has not been able to receive the treatment that keeps him alive. Neither the Israeli nor Palestinian people have anything to do with what is happening. I don't think that the doctors or nurses at Sheba Medical Center in Israel were consulted by Netanyahu before they started striking Gaza. And Hamas didn't come and consult us, saying they want to strike Israel. In the end, we are all victims.
0: Despite 2 years of bombing, displacement and death, Samar and Mohammed still say they dream of returning to the hospital in Israel.
5: He's been treated at the hospital since he was 9 years old, since 2009. The doctors there know him really well, and they used to say to me, "This boy is like our son. He grew up under their care."
0: For now, despite legal petitions in the court, no patients have traveled from Gaza for treatment in Israel since the beginning of the war. Even hope for medical evacuation to a third country remains distant. And now, on top of everything else, as we finish recording, Samar sends a message that her husband has also fallen sick with a blood disorder, another name waiting for treatment that can't be found in Gaza. But while the war has deepened and embittered divisions between Israelis and Palestinians, Samar and her Israeli friend Yaron still speak about a day they can meet once again.
5: When Yaron spoke with me a week ago, he told me, "I want to see you in the hospital, the markets of Tel Aviv, and I want us to come to Gaza. I want there to be peace, for us to remain in contact, and for us to live in safety like the rest of the world."
0: This is the documentary from the BBC World Service. You're listening to Driving Across the Divide, and I'm Naomi Sherbel-Bull.
9: I think it was a nice childhood, you know. We were just outside all the time. You see, it's very green, it's very nice, and it was very peaceful. And Gaza was the nearest city. And when we were in the kindergarten, we went with the bus to the beach in Gaza, you know, a day trip.
0: Yael Noy heads up the Road to Recovery charity that helps Israeli volunteers take Palestinian patients to Israeli hospitals. She grew up in Kibbutz Alumim, a religious community close to Gaza. Her parents still live here, and her father is one of the volunteers who used to drive patients from Gaza's Erez crossing to hospital in Israel.
9: This is Gaza, you see?
10: What, that's a couple of kilometers away at most from here.
9: Yeah. And this is the avocado trees, you see? There are the avocado trees, so they came through the avocado trees already from there. That's the 7th of October.
0: On October the 7th, 2023, the kibbutz was among the first Israeli communities to be attacked by Hamas. You can hear one of the migrant workers whispering down the phone, trying to warn his boss about the gunman from his hiding place. 22 Thai and Nepalese workers were shot and killed in the agricultural part of the kibbutz, the first area targeted by the gunmen. In total, 43 people were killed that day in Alumim. Yaya's parents were hiding in their shelter.
9: I was at my home, not here. I was at the north. And when I saw it about 6:30, I tried to phone my parents that were here, but they didn't answer the phone because it was Shabbat and they are religious, so they don't use the phone. I called a friend that I knew that told him what's going on. And he said, your friend that you took to the sea came fresh to kill everyone. That's what he said. Because what I'm doing. This was his answer, 8 o'clock, 7th of October morning. You took them to the sea, now they come to kill everyone.
10: He means those Gazans who you took to hospital?
9: Yeah.
0: There's no evidence that patients from Gaza shared intelligence with Hamas to help plan for October the 7th. Their movements were restricted to the hospitals during visits. Many of the volunteers were themselves from the kibbutzim that were worst hit. Seven of them were killed by Hamas.
9: I don't want to believe it. I don't want to believe it. We cannot believe what we're seeing and what's going on. And I think till today, it's almost 3 years and we're still not believing it. We went from a funeral to a funeral to a funeral, and it was very, very just bad time, you know? Yeah.
10: How did you start to get things back on track in that climate, in that atmosphere?
9: I think we didn't stop for 1 minute. Listen, at the 8th of October morning, we took a patient from Jenin to Rambam Hospital. We didn't stop for 1 day, and I think this is what saved us. This is what saved me. I had to do something because was so hard. My father that was driving patient, he lives in Alumim, he got a call at that day from a friend in Gaza that he took his daughter and he asked him if he's okay.
10: Was that Ibrahim?
9: Yeah, yeah. And he was all the time in touch with us, start trying help them, but we could not do nothing. Till now. Today we cannot help the Gazan people now.
11: Jane.
0: Just over 10 kilometers away, Ibrahim El-Haj, friend to Yael and her family, welcomes our team to his home in Gaza. The Israeli government has stopped foreign journalists from independently entering the Gaza Strip since the start of the war, citing security concerns. So we rely on trusted freelancers. Ibrahim's four-year-old daughter, Kaukab, plays a clapping game under the shade of a decades-old olive tree. Her mother and her eldest sister, Noor, were medically evacuated at the beginning of the war. Today, she doesn't remember a time when they lived with her. She knows them only through video calls.
12: I am Mahal Haj. I am 14 years old, from Gaza. This is my daughter, Noor. Okay, now Noor.
13: Hello, I'm Noor. I'm 18 years old, and this is my mom.
10: And tell me where you are now, Noor.
13: I live in Egypt, in Al-Arish, and I'm alone here, just my mother.
0: Maha could have taken her other four children with her, but in the chaos of conflict, she didn't know where she would be taking them and for how long the war would continue.
12: The feeling is very difficult. Like mother, like your heart is having. My mind's for Noor and my heart is for my children. And the both stop at the same moment.
0: As Maha continues in Arabic, she tells me she misses everyday moments, like combing her children's hair. She feels she had to protect her weakest child, but remains torn. Her other children's hearts are fragile too, she says. Almost a decade ago, Ibrahim Haj, Noor's father, called Palestinian television to make a desperate plea for his then 9-year-old daughter. She was desperately sick, but couldn't get the specialist care needed to diagnose and treat her in Gaza. Please, he says, this has nothing to do with politics. I want to go back to school and play with kids like me, 9-year-old Noor says from her hospital bed. I want to live. The appeal worked months later under the care of Dr. Orly Haskin at the Clalit Schneider Hospital in Israel. She was finally properly diagnosed with a rare genetic disease.
14: The only chance for her to, you know, live is if we go ahead with the liver transplant and then the kidney transplant, because otherwise she will just continue to deteriorate, you know, and she will die.
0: In order to be able to live without being dependent on dialysis, Noor would need a highly risky operation, a double transplant. Her mother would need to donate a kidney and part of her liver to Noor. That operation was successful.
14: And she grew to be like this really nice and beautiful teenager that was coming here. Now, after the acute phase, she was coming here with her father once a month for regular checkups and, you know, to receive her medications. And she was doing very well.
0: But after Hamas's attacks on October the 7th and the war that followed, any access for medical treatment was ruptured.
10: How vulnerable was Noor with her health conditions, living in a war zone?
14: So obviously very vulnerable, because, you know, she is dependent on her medications, and also hygiene is very important because she's immunosuppressed. So yeah, obviously, it's very sad that the kids had to suffer because of the war. You know, she couldn't continue with the medical care here.
13: Three years.
0: That's when Noor last saw her father, brothers and sisters. When she left Gaza for treatment in Egypt, she weighed just 28 kilos. Initially housed in tents, her health deteriorated further. But her mother reached out to her Israeli doctors, who advised on her treatment over WhatsApp, and even managed to send medicine through the Red Cross. Noor speaks to me in Arabic for ease, explaining the pain she felt watching her family suffer during the war and not being there to help. We voiced up her clips.
15: I would hear my father telling my mother that there was no food left. He would tell her that he wouldn't eat, so my youngest sister could. The internet would be cut off for long stretches of time, and we wouldn't have any news about our family. It was frightening. Sometimes we couldn't sleep at night.
0: For now, Noor's health has largely recovered and she's stable, but she dreams of reuniting with her family and of building a future, one inspired by her own story, working in nursing or translation.
15: I felt like I was raised in hospitals, and that's when I started learning Hebrew. I liked it, and I learned quickly. The hospital strengthened me in almost every way. I learned nearly everything there, the language, nursing, and many other things. The volunteers and the medical staff at the hospital welcomed me with so much love, care, and kindness, like a second family.
0: Back in Gaza, Ibrahim is on the video call too, speaking from the house that somehow survived the war intact. A Hebrew speaker, he worked in construction in Israel before the war and has stayed in touch with Yael's family from Road to Recovery, who used to drive them to the hospital.
16: What hasn't changed anything in this friendship? On the contrary, they check on me and I also see how they are. They always ask about my daughter Noor. They ask me if I need food, drinks, cash or medicine. They used to call me on holidays and special occasions. Our relationship was not built on something bad. It's been only good from the beginning to end. I hope we meet them again. God willing, I'm hopeful we can. But even the idea seems like a dream.
0: Back in Kibbutz Alumim, most of the 500 residents who were evacuated have now returned. Kindergarten-aged kids run around underneath the purple blossoms of the jacaranda trees. Most of their lives have also been shaped by war and displacement. Yael says while on the surface the kibbutz may have recovered, the trauma remains unseen.
17: My parents were here in the kibbutz. They were like more than 48 hours in the safe room. And they were, I think, very traumatized, you say? Very. And then they were evacuated for a long, long time. And I'm thinking they're still trying to get them life back. They will say they're okay, but I don't think no one here in the kibbutz is okay.
0: The community here have been living through what many are calling Israel's forever wars, first with Gaza, Hezbollah in Lebanon, and most recently Iran.
17: Yeah, it's very, very hard days for me now, you know. It's 3 years that we are in a very difficult war, very, and it didn't end. Even now in Israel, now it's here, it's quiet, but where I live, in the north, it's, you know, this morning I came with alarms all the time, so we can't rest. It's all the time. I don't see it's getting better. No, it's just getting worse from day to day.
0: There's a new fear that also preoccupies Yael. Her son will soon be conscripted into the Israeli army, which is mandatory for most Israelis over the age of 18.
17: My son is going to join the army in 2 months and he will be a part of it. And as an Israeli man, cannot stop it. It's the biggest pain I have now, that my son will be a part of it.
8: You feel powerless?
17: Yeah, I think so. I can't do nothing against it. I need to take a big breath and pray.
0: As we wander around the green of the kibbutz, still in the shadow of the October 7th attacks and the war in Gaza that followed, Yael navigates multiple worlds. The trauma her parents and friends lived through in Israel, the pain and loss of patients, now friends in Gaza, and her hope for the future, faint, but still there, she says.
17: Israel need a recovery. All of the people in Israel need it. The soldier that came back, and the child that grew up in a very, very bad war, and think all of us, all the people who were here in these terrible years, we deserve a recovery.
15: Do you think there will be a time when once again patients come from Gaza?
17: In this atmosphere now, I cannot imagine it. But I know in the hospitals, I talk with people in the hospitals, they are waiting for them.
0: And that's something that the Israeli volunteers, the doctors like Orly Haskin, and the patients from Gaza all tell me. They still hold some faint hope that one day they will be able to meet once again.
14: Well, obviously, I want to help her. I mean, she's gone through such a, you know, a long journey, and her family did everything for her, with her mother donating liver and the kidneys. It's a very conflicted situation. I hope that in one day we can live in peace, and yeah, kids from Gaza can get treatment here. Yeah.
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3: You're listening to WNYC. Very rainy here through the early morning. Thunderstorms possible as well. Heavy at times. We'll see temperatures in the upper 60s. The rest of today, more rain is in the forecast. We'll see highs this afternoon in the upper 70s. Lows tonight in the upper 60s. Tomorrow is probably going to be another rainy day.
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19: This is Andrew Peach in London with the headlines at 8 hours GMT. Fighting between the United States and Iran flares up again.
20: They are displaying, not to the U.S. alone, but to the Gulf states as well, that they can flex like this.
19: Rescuers work to find survivors of the earthquake in Japan, which has killed at least 13 people. A report from groups representing the seven largest Jewish communities outside Israel say anti-Semitic incidents have more than doubled since 2022. Also in the newsroom, the latest on the wildfires in southwest France.
21: All around the stables, everything is burned. In fact, the horses are very clever because they decided to go where people had been evacuated, and it was a safe place.
19: The Hollywood star Jared Leto faces allegations of criminal sexual conduct by four women who were teenagers at the time of the alleged offences. And why there's a growing number of tigers in Nepal. Those stories on the way.
4: BBC News with Danielle Yawovietska. An Iran-aligned paramilitary group in Iraq says at least 20 of its members were killed in overnight strikes by the US and Saudi Arabia. The Popular Mobilization Forces, which is integrated into the Iraqi security forces, said 32 more people were injured in attacks on its bases. The strikes were part of a resurgence of fighting between Iran and the United States. Our Middle East correspondent Yoland Nell reports.
22: Jordanian forces said they shot down five incoming Iranian missiles at dawn. Iran says it was targeting a US airbase. Separately, the US military says it launched joint air attacks with Saudi forces against Iran-aligned groups in Iraq. It accuses them of targeting US personnel and Saudi energy infrastructure on Tehran's orders. Iran's Revolutionary Guards are continuing to warn ships against passing through the Strait of Hormuz without Iranian authorization.
4: Japan's Prime Minister Sanae Takaichi says at least 13 people are now confirmed to have died in Tuesday's earthquake that struck Kyushu Island. More than 9,900 people are sheltering in evacuation centres, and officials at a stricken shopping mall say three people remain missing under the debris. The BBC's Mariko Oi says there are fears of possible aftershocks.
1: when one big one comes, another one can follow quite quickly. So that's why people who are, you know, who have been evacuated, they still have to be quite wary of what might happen. And that's what causes many people to get quite nervous about, you know, what could happen, you know, because it could happen in your sleep and so on.
4: The Trump administration has announced a ban on new foreign-made humanoid robot imports to the US over what it deemed unacceptable risks to America's national security. The move applies to advanced robots, including quadrupeds, many of which are made in China. Ambarasan Etirajan reports.
6: China produces the vast majority of the world's humanoid robots and keeps widening its lead over the United States. Chinese-made machines have been showcased dancing, boxing, running marathons, and even attempting surgery. The U.S. Federal Communications Commission said the use of robots made outside the U.S. could allow what it termed malign actors to monitor Americans or to remotely control the machines. In response, the Chinese embassy in Washington said Beijing has long opposed what it called the politicizing of trade issues and sanctions based on groundless pretexts.
4: Russia's security service has charged Pavel Durov, the founder of the popular Telegram messenger, with facilitating terrorist activities and issued an international warrant for his arrest. The FSB says the charges relate to Mr. Durov's failure to remove material used by Ukrainian security services and by what it calls extremist organizations to prepare acts of sabotage and cyber fraud within Russia. World News from the BBC. The governor of Russia's Ryazan region, southeast of Moscow, says industrial facilities have come under Ukrainian drone attack. Pavel Malkov gave no details of the locations, but described the attack as massive. Reports online suggest an oil refinery and another logistics warehouse are on fire. Mr. Malkov said six people had been taken to hospital and emergency services were working at the scene. Parts of southern France are bracing for another heat wave, with temperatures expected to climb as high as 41 degrees, bringing a risk of more wildfires. The worst blazes in the Gironde region are now under control, though more than 2,000 firefighters are still working to contain the flames. A foreign ministry spokesman, Pascal Confavreux, had this assessment.
7: France is facing an exceptionally early and intense fire season because over 160,000 hectares have already burned this year, which is significantly worse than 2022, which was already a record season. And so for the fire near the Arcachon Basin, which is near Bordeaux in the southwest of France, it's 40,000 hectares that have been burned and 200,000 people who have been evacuated.
4: Shares in major Korean chip makers have dropped again in Asian trading. Samsung suffered a 17% reduction at one stage on Wednesday, while SK Hynix stocks are now trading 28% lower than a month ago. It's thought investors are worried that the recent boom in chips powering AI might have peaked. An urgent investigation has been launched into the mysterious deaths of 15 elephants near the Amboseli National Park in southern Kenya. The Kenya Wildlife Service says 10 of the elephants showed signs of paralysis before they died. Officials say this is the first time in decades that elephant mortalities on this scale have been recorded in the region, which has seen a successful crackdown on poaching. And that's the latest BBC World News.
19: This is Andrew Peach on the BBC World Service. Good to have you with us in the newsroom. Now, after 4 days of relative quiet in the Middle East, the US and Iran have been trading overnight strikes once again. Iran reignited the fighting by firing ballistic missiles towards a US military base in Jordan. The US Military Central Command said it had successfully intercepted the barrage and fired back at an Iran-allied militant group in Iraq. Iran also says they've held up three oil tankers in the Strait of Hormuz. More about that in a moment. First, here's the former US ambassador in the Middle East, David Satterfield, who says Iran is sending a clear message here.
23: There are two explanations. The first, of which I do not accept, is that this is an indication of differences of policy within the Iranian regime, that somehow a rogue faction is doing this to disrupt negotiations. But I don't think that holds water. I think what this is a demonstration of strength, that the regime believes it has both time and the dominant position in all of this. They are displaying not to the U.S. alone, but to the Gulf states as well and others in the region, that they can flex like this. It's a way of establishing the fact They have escalation dominance.
19: So to pick up on that point, I've just been talking to our Middle East correspondent, Yolan Nell, in Jerusalem.
22: Certainly, it does look like, you know, it was Iran that broke the pause that had lasted several days in the direct attacks. We'd had no reports of the US carrying out strikes on Iran since Friday, and that had meant that direct Iranian retaliation against US forces in the region and US allies had ceased. Now, US Central Command called this an attempted surprise attack. It was about dawn when Iran confirmed it carried out this attack on a US military base in Jordan. Jordanian military sources then saying that it shot down 5 missiles. And US Central Command said that its forces remain vigilant and in a high state of readiness. Now, it's separate from that that we've also got these reports coming through of US and Saudi forces taking the initiative as well, launching attacks on Iran-aligned groups in Iraq. They're now saying that was in response to some 30 drone attacks over 3 days, directed, they say, by the Iranian Revolutionary Guards. And that is something that we knew had continued in the past few days, even if there were not direct Iranian attacks, that Iranian proxies in the region, in Iraq and in Yemen, had continued attacks. We were still getting reports of attacks on Jordan, in Iraq itself, and on Saudi Arabia.
19: What about these claims of more activity in the Strait of Hormuz, with more tankers being blocked?
22: So we've not got independent verification of that, but the Strait of Hormuz is really back in focus. There had, of course, been hopes of sort of, you know, diplomacy during this recent pause in the fighting. And we know that Oman had put forward a new proposal for management of the Strait of Hormuz. And the reports now that Tehran has rejected that, those, you know, efforts really to try to end all the global disruption that there has been to shipping. And the Strait of Hormuz, this international waterway, it's located in the waters of Iran and Oman. The Omani plan was said to involve a kind of a joint regional mechanism with voluntary fees. That's certainly what Reuters news agency had been reporting. And Iranian state media now quoting the deputy foreign minister saying that Iran has rejected that, put forward its own counter proposal whereby Iran would manage shipping on its side of the strait and Muscat would manage part but not all of the opposite lane. And that doesn't seem like something that could be accepted. But, you know, there have been renewed threats, of course, as well, to shipping going through the Strait of Hormuz, with the Revolutionary Guard, you know, insisting that it will not allow vessels to pass through unless they have Iranian authorization.
19: Yolan Nell with me from Jerusalem. More than a dozen people are confirmed to have died in the powerful earthquake that struck the Japanese island of Kyushu yesterday. Many people are still missing or waiting to be rescued. And there are fears that some still are trapped under the debris of a shopping mall that collapsed after the earthquake. Tomohiko Taniguchi was an advisor to Prime Minister Shinzo Abe from 2014 to 2020.
5: The situation is far from stabilised, but the number of proclaimed deaths, 13, is a relatively small number. It seems to me that it is a unique, isolated case with the shopping mall, because the collapse did not happen immediately by the earthquake, but by the explosion, the gas explosion that happened in the building.
19: Live to our correspondent, Jake Kwon. Jake, what's the situation at the shopping mall, first of all?
9: Yes, well, there are many still missing inside the shopping centre, but we are still looking at the same, the death toll and the recovery number. Earlier, we were told that 8 people were found inside. 3 of them, unfortunately, has been declared dead. But the authorities are still carrying on with the rescue operation. This is the shopping centre in the town of Kishima, just south of the Kumamoto city, where the second floor had collapsed, as you just heard, after an explosion. But what we're hearing from the shopping mall's operator, Eon, they said that they are still trying to contact some of their staff members who have stayed behind after evacuating most of the shoppers. And they said that some of them, about 4 of them, they still cannot account for. So the search is continuing. But what's happening further to the south, we have some new lines now. In the town of Yasushiro, paper factory's chimney fell earlier that had trapped the workers beneath. And what we're hearing from the public broadcaster NHK now is that they have confirmed 5 people dead over there, but the rescue workers are still looking for 4 missing workers there.
10: I see. Tell me a bit about the rescue effort, because obviously we're still in the relatively early stages of this, so there is the possibility of people being found alive. What's happening to try and see whether that's the case?
9: Yes, so the rescue effort is continuing, and the Prime Minister Sanae Takaichi has mobilized 3,600 members of the Self-Defense Force. These are the troops to help with the rescue effort as well. And we've been seeing a lot of images of the fire department going into these buildings, trying to clear the debris and find these people. But you know, we've been hearing concerns from the authorities saying that, you know, it is really hot over there right now. It's 35 degrees Celsius and it's very humid. This is Japanese summer. And they have been warning that the work is, you know, slowing down because of this weather condition. And they have been warning that, you know, now the rescue workers themselves are at danger of suffering heat strokes.
10: Jake, thank you very much indeed for that. Our correspondent Jake Kwan live with us from Japan. The Hollywood star and musician Jared Leto is facing allegations of criminal sexual conduct by 4 women who are all teenagers at the time of the alleged offences. The actor, who won an Oscar in 2014 for his role in Dallas Buyers Club, made his name with films like Requiem for a Dream and The Suicide Squad. His rock band 30 Seconds to Mars is planning a high-profile tour next year. These women spoke to BBC News and say they encountered the 54-year-old between 2002 and 2014. The details from our correspondent Nomia Iqbal, and I should say Nomia's report contains details of alleged sexual offences that you might find upsetting.
11: His band was having a concert. I was with another girl and we were backstage. I was 17. He had sent an acquaintance of his and he told me, Jared's seen you and he was interested in getting your number.
12: This is Clara, not her real name. She says she started texting Jared Leto in the mid-2000s when he was twice her age.
11: Very handsome, great features, professional.
13: And the Oscar goes to Jared Leto.
12: The Oscar-winning actor, known for his roles in Dallas Buyers Club, The Suicide Squad, and more recently in Tron: Ares, is facing serious sexual misconduct allegations in a new BBC documentary. We've spoken to 10 women, several of whom met Leto as teenagers through his band 30 Seconds to Mars.
11: So sometime after that concert,
12: Clara was invited to an exclusive hotel in West Hollywood by Leto and brought along a friend.
11: He kind of waved us over, we sat down, my friend and I, just having some general banter about things. We had kind of drifted into the realm to talking about the age of consent. I had mentioned to him that my dad was in law enforcement, that I knew with certainty that here in California, the age of consent is 18. He just kind of shrugged it off like it wasn't a huge concern for him.
12: She says Leto then invited the girls to his house.
11: He suggested to my friend, you can wait in the computer room while her and I hang out.
12: Clara says they went on to have sex. Her age at the time means this would be classed as statutory rape in California, where the age of consent is 18.
24: That's what I like about high school girls. I keep getting older, they just stay the same age.
12: It's not the first time Leto has faced allegations of sexual impropriety against teenagers. An investigation by US publication Airmail last year was met with a flat denial from the actor. And despite this and years of rumours, they have not held back his Hollywood career. But these new allegations could prove harder to ignore. Clara is one of 4 women accusing Jared Leto of criminal sexual misconduct from when they were teenagers. The other women's allegations include one of grooming and another of threatening sexual assault.
11: Oh my gosh. You guys remember pictures?
12: A 4th woman, who we're calling Isabel, told us how at 17, Leto visited the shop she was working at and asked her to meet him at his motel room after work so they could hang out.
25: I didn't think much of it. I just was like, oh, he's still getting ready and we're going to meet up there and then we're going to go out afterwards. Sorry, this is where it gets hard.
12: Instead, she says she was asked inside where he sexually assaulted her.
25: You know, I'm in my 40s now. I don't think I ever, till recently, blamed him. I always blamed me.
12: Despite repeated attempts to contact Jared Leto, he has not responded to the allegations put to him by the BBC. He's due to return to stage next year for a high-profile tour with his band, placing him back in the spotlight.
10: Namia Iqbal reporting. This is the newsroom from the BBC. I'm Andrew Peach. Good to have you with us. Now to southwest France. In the early hours of the morning, officials in the Gironde, west of Bordeaux, announced that fires that have been sweeping through the region have been stabilised. Local communities have been gathering to put out some of the smaller blazes themselves. Chantal Issandou is from an equestrian centre which was forced to set around 100 horses free as the flames moved towards it.
21: When we left, we said bye-bye to the stables. Really. Sorry. But finally, only one part of the stables was damaged. But it's a miracle. You have to understand, it's a real miracle. All around the stables, everything is burned. In fact, the horses are very clever because they decided to go where people had been evacuated and it was a safe place.
10: But it is another day of high temperatures in that part of France, as our correspondent there, James Waterhouse, has been telling me.
0: The soil is powder-like, and above it are endless pine needles and thick, dry wood bark. And it's this surface which has caused the fires to spread at the rate they have. And you can see smoke sort of blowing through the thick woodland in front of me as emergency vehicles and volunteers with tanks of water speed up and down. Yesterday we saw 17 reported flare-ups where the fire reignited, and today is seen as significant by officials. The temperatures are going to go up to around 40 degrees Celsius, and you really detect the urgency here of them wanting to contain the fires that are expected to take months to be fully extinguished.
10: Right, so they can't put them out at this point, but they are saying right now they're under control. The worry is that can change in a heartbeat, especially with rising temperatures.
0: And it's not just the temperatures, it's the wind as well. You know, on this Atlantic coast, at the moment, eastward winds are expected this afternoon, which would blow the fires once more back towards Bordeaux, where we've seen people having to wear masks because of the smoke being blown into the city. It's not thought the fires could progress that far because of the vegetation or the surroundings that it would encounter. But these are incredibly nervy times. You've got a local economy that is being severely hampered by this disruption. You've of course got the wine industry. The vineyards aren't yet thought to have been affected. But you've got, you know, almost 250,000 people who've been forced to evacuate, and a proportion of those people will have suffered severe damage to their properties. And when you speak to the exhausted volunteers, they're covered in soot, they're working tirelessly to try and control these flames. They know that this is a fight for the long term.
10: So there's definitely some spirit to try and fight for the livelihoods that people there know. Just give me a sense of what else people have been saying to you.
0: Well, there is some simmering bit of frustration. People feel that the fire service has been underfunded. Emmanuel Macron, the president, has said, you know, rescue teams will get the resources they need to fight this fight. The beeping you can hear is four more water tankers being reversed back. It's a pretty much a constant sight. But, you know, in this part of France, there were major fires in 2022. And there is a sentiment that that's been forgotten by officials. Why, they say, were there not more affected defences built sooner? Why was the fire allowed to spread at the rate it was for a week now?
10: James Waterhouse is in southwest France speaking to me in the last hour. Violent anti-Semitic incidents in the seven countries with the largest Jewish populations outside Israel have more than doubled since 2022. That's according to a group of organisations representing Jewish diaspora communities and calling itself the J7 Large Communities Task Force Against Anti-Semitism. Our correspondent Judith Moritz has more.
8: The group was ironically formed and met in Australia for the first time
2: just a week before that attack on Bondi Beach that we'll all remember. It was formed out of a point of crisis by these seven countries in which 90% or more than 90% of the entire Jewish diaspora, so people who live outside of Israel, are concentrated in these seven countries: Argentina, Australia, Canada, France, Germany, the UK and the US. What they consist of essentially are Jewish organisations from those seven countries who are monitoring the numbers of anti-Semitic incidents on their territories. And their shared data then gives you the ability to make comparisons between the countries and also to get under the skin of what's happening, to look at attitudes, at how governments are dealing with it in each place and the differences between them. The report finds that overall 2025 was the deadliest year for anti-Semitic attacks worldwide. That attack at Bondi just mentioned, also of course the one that we remember at Heaton Park Synagogue in Manchester, amongst others in America. But in the UK, looking at the figures, Britain was one of only three countries where reported

0: they say, at the way different governments handle the issue. And every country has looked at it slightly differently.
1: For years now, the biggest tech companies, chip makers, AI firms and the like have seen their shares climb. Now there's been a fall, especially in South Korea, where there have been steep declines in recent days in the stocks of companies like Samsung. Let's get the latest from our business editor, Simon Jack.
2: Samsung down a further 17% at one stage this morning. It's recovered a little bit. It's now down over a third in the last month alone, so that's a very big drop. The second biggest chipmaker in the world, SK Hynix, down a further 9%, down nearly half from its peak a month ago. Now, you've got to separate the AI ecosystem slightly here. You've got the AI builders, the sort of Metas and OpenAIs and what have you of the world. Mm-hmm. They buy the chips, and it's the chip makers which are under pressure. Now, a couple of triggers for that. Recent breakthrough in chip manufacturing by a Chinese rival, which had mastered a bit of kit, which they hadn't previously done. So maybe they'll start making more of their own. So less demand from the likes of Micron, Intel and South Korea. And there are lingering concerns, as we know, that the AI companies will find it hard to charge enough to their end users to justify the hundreds of billions they're being spending on the chips and building the data centers. Quite a lot of resistance also to building these data centers in places in the US and elsewhere. So in the past, the more you spent on chips and data centers, everyone went hooray and rewarded you and your share price went up. That is not an unqualified hooray now, because people are wondering, is this all going to work? It'll be worth it. And also some concerns that some of the big AI companies have taken really big stakes in each other, or lent money to each other, or leases to each other, leading to this kind of circular funding that means any potential failures, if there's going to be winners and losers, well, if they all own each other, then they can bring each other down. So those are some of the issues, but the big issue at the moment is the chip makers. But I should say, despite those recent falls, shares in Samsung and SK Hynix are up threefold in Samsung's case and fivefold even after today's falls after a year. So, it's probably inevitable that some profit taking some caution after such a hot streak.
1: Our business editor Simon Jack reporting. Now, some good news from the world of conservation. Nepal has reported an increase in its tiger population. Our global affairs reporter Ambarasan Ethirajan is here. So how have they done this then? What do we know about the number of tigers and why it's going up?
3: Nepal has conducted this survey earlier this year. Now, they say that there are about 429 tigers in its five protected zones across the country. And this is an increase of 74 from the previous count that was carried out in 2022. Now, why tiger numbers are important? Because when you talk about increasing tiger numbers, that also reflects that the habitat, the forests are protected and it has got enough prey, which means like a deer or buffaloes or wild buffaloes numbers are increasing. And that means the whole ecosystem is protected. And that's why the increase in numbers being celebrated by conservationists. And how did they do it? That is the main question, because Nepal has become a success story in tiger conservation. And first and foremost, they protected the habitat. They didn't allow people to encroach the forest areas. Two, very robust anti-poaching measures. You know, I was in Nepal with one of the Nepal army teams going into the forest, how they do this patrolling, and also effective prey management to make sure that there are enough animals for tigers to eat and survive. And that's why this is regarded as a success story, doubling the numbers in the last 10 years.
1: So they've been working pretty hard on this in Nepal. If we look beyond Nepal, what's the story about tiger numbers elsewhere?
3: Well, once upon a time, maybe 100 years ago, there were 100,000 tigers roaming around the forests in South Asia because of hunting, especially during the colonial period, and also deforestation brought the numbers to almost to extinction about 30, 40 years ago. Now, there are about 5,700 tigers globally, most of them in India. For example, India has also recorded impressive tiger number growth. But it is also creating issues for countries like Nepal, the increasing numbers. On the one hand, you have the conservation success story. On the other hand, it is also bringing people into conflict, what they call as increasing human-animal conflict in many areas.
1: So, in other words, if there are more tigers, there are more likely to be incidents, sometimes nasty incidents involving tigers and people.
3: For example, in Nepal alone in the last 7 years, more than 60 people were killed by tigers. I interviewed some of the families.

0: members a couple of years ago when doing this story. Because when the numbers are increasing, the tigers are also territorial. They don't allow the competitors to stay in the area. So they move out, or they nudge them out, or you know, force them out. So the other tigers come into some of the border areas where they find the easy prey like cattle, or they come into human beings who take the cattle into the forest areas foraging or collecting leaves. And that is why this is also a concern about the increasing human-animal conflict. And while the tiger numbers are celebrated, people are also voicing concern.
1: Barrison, thank you. Our main headline, the US and Saudi Arabia have launched direct deadly strikes against pro-Iranian militias in Iraq after Iranian attacks on US bases. More online, bbc.com/news. From me, Andrew Peach and the team, thanks for being with us in the newsroom.
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6: Coming up on Business Daily, we meet the founder who changed the way millions of people think about work. Leah Sullivan's need for dog food led to the birth of TaskRabbit, a platform connecting people with local workers for everyday jobs. Leah talks to me about building the business, burnout, and why she decided to sell. That's with me, Sarah Rogers, after a summary of the latest world news.
7: BBC News with Alan Smith. A pro-Iranian militia in Iraq says at least 20 of its members were killed in US-Saudi airstrikes in a further escalation of the Middle East conflict. The PMA is integrated into the Iraqi armed forces. The attacks came after Iran said it had targeted a US airbase and command center in Jordan. Rescue workers are racing to find survivors of a strong earthquake which hit Kumamoto in southern Japan on Tuesday. Efforts are focused on two locations, a paper factory and a shopping mall. The Trump administration has banned the import of humanoid robots from China, which is leading the world in the field. It cited unacceptable risks to America's national security. Russia's security service has issued an international arrest warrant for the founder of Telegram. Pavel Durov is accused of failing to remove material used by the Ukrainian security services and by extremist organizations. Parts of southern France are bracing for another heat wave, with temperatures expected to climb as high as 41 degrees, bringing a risk of more wildfires. Although the worst blazes in the Gironde region have been brought under control, more than 2,000 firefighters are still working to contain the flames that persist. A report from groups representing the seven largest Jewish communities outside Israel says anti-Semitic incidents have more than doubled since 2022. It says last year was the deadliest for Jewish people living outside Israel for more than three decades. Shares in the Korean chipmakers Samsung and SK Hynix have gone down again in Asian trading, with Samsung suffering a 17% reduction at one stage. And officials investigating the mysterious deaths of 15 elephants near Kenya's Amboseli National Park. 10 of the elephants showed signs of paralysis before they died. Tests are being carried out to determine whether the animals may have been poisoned. And that's the world news from the BBC in London.
6: Hello, this is Business Daily on the BBC World Service. I'm Sarah Rogers. Today's founder is Leah Sullivan, the founder of TaskRabbit, an app that connects people with taskers who they pay to help with everyday jobs like building flat pack furniture. Hi, Leah, welcome.
8: Hello. Thank you so much for having me on.
9: Now, Leah, you started in tech before founding your own company after a simple frustration. You needed dog food and you didn't want to go out and get it yourself. Now, that relatable moment sparked TaskRabbit in 2008 and made you a pioneer of the gig economy before the mainstream. You built it into a global business, sold it to IKEA, but success, of course, did come at a personal price, which we'll talk about. Now you're on the other side of the table as a venture capitalist, and you've got a book coming out next year. Not much then.
8: Not much going on, exactly, yeah.
9: So let's go back to before all that, before you got the dog. You grew up in a small town in Massachusetts. What was family life like?
8: My father had been in the Air Force for 35 years. He worked at Hanscom Air Force Base in Massachusetts. And my mother was a stay-at-home mom. I have a younger sister who's 2 years younger than me. And I remember being very interested in and very good just naturally at math. And that kind of led me to computer science in college. And even way far back, I remember my father came home from work one night. I must have been, 8 years old. And I don't know why I asked him this, but I asked him what the highest position was in a company. What is that called? And he said, it's being a CEO, a chief executive officer. And I remember starting my first company at that moment. It was called Pollution Solutions, and it was a recycling program I set up in my elementary school. I don't really think we made much money, but I remember that vividly from childhood.
9: How old were you when you asked your dad that question?
8: I think I was probably about 8 years old. I was also really into dance. I was a ballerina. I studied dance growing up. I actually danced for about 25 years before I started TaskRabbit.
9: That's really different from the girl who wants to be the CEO, also want to be a ballet dancer.
8: I know. I also wanted to be an astronaut. So there were a lot of things that I was interested
9: in. Keeping your options open.
8: That's right.
9: Were you good with money? Who taught you about finances and money?
8: I remember my parents decided to set up an allowance for my sister and I. And we would do chores, house chores during the week. And it might be, you know, setting the table for dinner or, you know, cleaning our bedrooms, whatever it was. But they kind of posed this interesting question, which I still remember to this day. And they said, we will pay you $3 every week, or we will pay you $5 every 2 weeks. And you can decide. Now, I think they were trying to see how smart we were or trick us maybe, but I did the math and I realized, well, getting paid the lower amount, but every week frequency was better. And so that's what I chose. But I think those little lessons learned around money were from saving, were from acting fiscally responsible, and just being really careful actually about money and how it was spent.
9: You then went to college. Your first proper job was in tech. You were a software engineer for IBM, which stacks up because you were really good at maths. So you were on a really good career path. Why not stick to that?
8: I really enjoyed my time there. I learned so much. I learned so much about how to build software that millions of people around the globe were using. And that's what really excited me, actually, that I could create and build things that I knew other people were using and finding value in. And so I had the idea for what became TaskRabbit. And it was like a bug that bit me, and I wasn't able to let go of the idea. And so I did end up quitting my job at IBM 4 months later and built the first version of the site from there.
9: So just talk to me a little bit more about that moment that you came up with the idea for TaskRabbit.
8: Well, it was February of 2008. It was cold. It was snowing outside. There was a big snowstorm. And I was going to meet friends across town for dinner when I realized I was out of dog food. And at the time, I had this 110-pound yellow lab named Kobe. And he kind of looked at me with his little puppy eyes and he says, we're out of dog food. What
9: are
8: you gonna
9: do? Yeah, they do that.
8: And really the key moment for me, the moment that lightning struck was when I grabbed my iPhone, because the iPhone had just come out a few months earlier. This was brand new technology that people were just starting to build on top of. So I grabbed my iPhone and I thought, you know what? I should be able to connect with someone at the store at this very moment through this device. I bet there's someone at the grocery store in the dog food aisle right now, and I'm willing to pay them for their time. That was the moment where it all clicked, where I had the idea.
9: So, I mean, it's massive now. It's in 8 countries, something like 75 cities. But I want to know, what was the first version of it? What did that look like?
8: Well, it looked a lot different than it does today. And the best in class user experience at the time was eBay. And if anyone remembers going on to eBay and bidding on products and items, that was the first version of TaskRabbit, where you would go onto the TaskRabbit site, you would say, hey, I need my dry cleaning picked up. That alert would go out to the tasker base willing to do the job. And those taskers then would bid on your job and you would choose who you wanted to work with.
9: And how many taskers did you have at that point? Because it couldn't have been too many.
8: Well, you know, I started the site with 30 taskers in 1 square mile of Boston, a little neighborhood called Charlestown. I put an ad on Craigslist saying that I wanted someone to run errands for me. And I was just overwhelmed with applications from people because in 2008, we're starting to go into the Great Recession. So the stock market was crashing, people were being laid off. I was completely flabbergasted by the quality of people that were coming to me and saying, I want to run your errands. But they were teachers, lawyers, physical therapists that had just been laid off from work and were looking for new ways, more flexible ways of making money. And so I interviewed over coffee to start the site. I picked the 30 that I thought I could trust to go into maybe not even my home, but my grandmother's home.
9: Wow. Any of them still working with you?
8: Yes. Yes. There actually is one tasker from Boston.
9: No way.
8: Mark Hedges, who I interviewed, he was one of the first 30 taskers, and he is still on the TaskRabbit platform today.
9: So it's successful where you are. You've got these 30 people, but obviously you want to scale that up. How do you convince investors in 2008 to back you to get that going?
8: Yes, it was a terrible time to raise money, a terrible time to start a business. There were more than one moment where I thought, I should just go back to IBM. This is not going to work.
9: Really?
8: I pitched every investor I could in Boston. Everyone said no. I then came out to the Bay Area, to California, to Silicon Valley. I had never been to the West Coast before in my entire life. I was 28 years old. And I remember looking around at the redwood trees and people sitting in coffee shops talking about their startups and their businesses. And I thought, like, where am I? This feels like a very different place than Boston at the time. But I was able to raise money.
9: You really need to want it, don't you?
8: You really do. You have to believe it in your bones. I mean, you have to feel it and you have to be willing to break through walls to make it happen.
9: At your busiest, what was a day-to-day in the life of Leah?
8: Oof, at the busiest, at the height, it felt like a manic episode, honestly, because it was, you're just pulled in a million different directions. You're the janitor and you're the CEO that's fundraising. You're in back-to-back meetings with the team. You're talking to journalists. You're pitching investors. You're sitting with the product team and soundboarding new ideas. You're sitting with customer service and you're hearing all the complaints, all the things that go wrong all the time in a business that's scaling. And so it was a lot.
9: You're listening to Business Daily on the BBC World Service with me, Sarah Rogers, and today I'm speaking to Leah Sullivan, founder of TaskRabbit. It's often said that TaskRabbit helped create the gig economy, so workers being paid per gig, which is great for people that want flexibility and, you know, if people want a side hustle. But the flip side of that is job security, right? And no benefits. Yeah. How do you reflect on being a pioneer of that?
8: Yeah, it's a complicated thing because there are two sides of that coin. And, you know, when I was building TaskRabbit, of course, we were focused on building, scaling the business, helping to create the gig economy. As you said, this flexibility and workforce. I remember doing these surveys of taskers and what they valued the most. Do they value the money? Do they value the flexibility? You know, was it something else? It was always flexibility. People just wanted to own the way they worked. But with that comes these institutional structures that have been built around work, the history of work, that doesn't allow for, let's say, benefits programs or paid time off or insurance, right? And so there were all these things I knew that weighed on me, that weighed on us. It wasn't a perfect system. It's not a perfect model. It continues to evolve and change. And frankly, I think the gig economy at this point has been around long enough. I'm surprised some of these government systems and the way they're set up haven't been able to follow the trends of how work has evolved.
9: And would you have done things differently or set up TaskRabbit differently, having that knowledge now, if you knew that that was going to be the direction that work was going to go in?
8: I'm not sure there's much I could have done on my own. I think there's a lot of companies in the gig economy, including, you know, Uber and Lyft and Airbnb and others. And, you know, we did all kind of band together and go and lobby the government. I've done on my own. I think there's a lot of companies in the gig economy, including, you know, Uber and Lyft and Airbnb and others. And, you know, we did all kind of band together and go and lobby the government and talk through structures and programs that would be helpful. But I think it does take all of these businesses together to continue to push and offer, you know, solutions for change. A couple of things that we did that, you know, we could have done earlier and sooner were just find benefit partners, benefit programs to partner with for taskers and offer them discounts on health insurance. And maybe those were things we could have thought of from the beginning. But in the end, I mean, it really, it's a massive economy, the gig economy, and it's going to take everyone, I think, to band together to help solve some of these issues.
9: And what about the flip side for consumers? They're welcoming people they don't know into their homes, but people perhaps taking on jobs they're not quite qualified for. Where's the liability if things go wrong?
8: I'm no longer involved today, so I can't say today how they're thinking about this, but I can say when I was running TaskRabbit, we were really focused on jobs that had less skill. So moving help, house cleaning, things that didn't require licenses or contracts. And so that was an area of focus for us because we did realize that, you know, some of these higher skilled, really professional jobs like plumbers, electricians, et cetera, like that's probably not the best place to find these people on TaskRabbit. We're focused on a much different service offering. But in the end, the liability did end with us. And so that's why we had to set up insurance programs and other safety nets so that consumers, so that clients could feel comfortable and confident using the service.
9: Do you use it?
8: Oh, yes. I still use it to this day.
9: Now, you spoke a little bit earlier about the overwhelm of just doing everything. You did go on to sell TaskRabbit, but there was a big moment for you before that, wasn't there? Life, I'm sure, to everyone else seemed to be going really well, but the pressure of just scaling this business and making it a success, it does take its toll, doesn't it?
8: It does. It does. And, you know, that sort of last round of funding that got us to profitability, which then put us in a great position to be acquired by IKEA, it did come at a cost. It was a huge burden. It was very stressful. I ended up in the hospital with this stress-induced colitis. We didn't know what it was, but my colon almost burst due to the stress and pressure of this fundraise. I ended up closing the round from my hospital bed.
9: What was the moment where you thought, I've got to make some changes?
8: Oh, you know, I think it had been building over time. I think it was almost a decade of stress that left me at that moment. We were, you know, 2 weeks away from not making payroll. And at that point, we had hundreds of employees and a full cap table of investors and live in 44 markets, 60,000 people relying on TaskRabbit to make money. It was a lot of stress. My daughter was just like a year old. And so she was sleeping when my stomach pain was onset. And so I ended up calling a Lyft and going to the hospital by myself.
9: And so that was from your hospital bed that you decided you were going to sell TaskRabbit. I mean, an amazing opportunity to a huge brand, IKEA. Was that a relief at that point?
8: I think I felt everything at once, and I knew it was time.
9: For money, as a venture capitalist, why did you decide to go into that? Why not? You've sold it to IKEA. You've got your work-life balance back. Just enjoy the good life.
8: You know, I think I've always felt a deep, and I'm going to use this word very intentionally, obligation to not only recognize and be grateful for the success that I've had, but to bring others along with me. And so I really saw the opportunity to move over to the venture capital side, to become an investor who has a lot of empathy for founders, who has lived through a decade of founding, scaling, and exiting a business, and then to be able to really help this next generation of founders do the same thing.
9: Leah Sullivan, I've really enjoyed speaking to you. Thank you so much for joining us and just giving us all that insight.
8: Well, thank you so much for having me.
9: Well, that's it for this episode of The Founders from Business Daily. I'm Sarah Rogers. The producer was Niamh McDermott. If you'd like to get in touch, email us at businessdaily@bbc.co.uk.

0: BBC World Service, and now Witness History with me, Matilda Wellin. I'm taking you back to the summer of 1978. In Sweden, it's a summer that feels longer than usual for many, because for the first time, they've been given the right to 4 consecutive weeks of vacation, and their annual leave allowance has been increased to a total of 5 weeks holiday. The law means that Swedish workers can take some of the longest paid holidays in the world, and it helps shape Sweden's global reputation for prioritizing work-life balance. It's July 1978. Inger Persson is 29, and she and her husband have just bought a new camper van.
1: Då var jag en ganska vanlig svensk kvinna.
2: Back then, I was a typical Swedish woman who had children and had got married young. It was a pretty happy life.
0: The family has already enjoyed several holidays in the Swedish countryside, which is full of forests and lakes.
2: The first camper one was a homemade one that looked like an egg.
0: Oh, wow! And how big or small was it?
2: It was small, but it was really great.
0: But the summer of 1978 is different. Now, the couple both have the right to 5 weeks of paid holiday for the first time.
2: So we decided to go all in. We went ahead and bought a bigger camper van. It was fantastic because then we had the possibility to take ourselves off even further away.
0: A new version of the Swedish Annual Leave Act, or Semesterlagen, as it's called in Swedish, has just been passed. The 1977 law also includes the right for all workers to take 4 of their 5 weeks of vacation back to back between June and August.
2: It was almost like we had won the lottery. We felt free, and it was wonderful.
0: In the late 1970s, many other Europeans were also entitled to at least 20 days off a year. But the right to so many consecutive weeks, and up to 5 weeks in total, was rare. So why did Sweden decide it was so important for everyone to have long holidays? Sweden is cold and very dark in winter, and flocking to the countryside in summer became a tradition for wealthier residents back in the 1800s. Many decamped to second homes for months. By the early 1900s, growing numbers of public sector and white-collar workers were also given paid time off. The first Swedish Annual Leave Act was passed in 1938, and it was designed to create a fairer system with all workers guaranteed at least 2 weeks of paid vacation, including those in blue-collar or industrial jobs. In the 1950s and 1960s, Sweden's longest-running prime minister, Tage Erlander, expanded their rights to 3 and later 4 weeks off.
2: He decided that now we are going to build Sweden into the best country in the world, and he didn't want families to be poor, but rather they should be able to manage well.
0: Erlander was leader of the Social Democrat Party, which embraced a concept called folkhemmet, or the people's home. The idea was that Sweden should be a safe, democratic home that embraced equality. This is Tage Erlander speaking on Swedish public service television in the 1960s. He's talking about expanding free adult education and sickness insurance.
2: There were many, many new laws. Child care, for example, was expanded. And women entered the workforce in huge numbers in the 60s. That was completely new.
0: Inger took jobs in healthcare, retail and manufacturing. She later worked for LO, a confederation of blue-collar unions at the core of the Swedish labour movement. It strongly welcomed the Social Democrat government's plans to increase the country's holiday allowance to 5 weeks and guarantee the right to 4 of those weeks to be back-to-back. In the late 1970s, a center-right coalition government came into power. Some employer organizations called on these more conservative decision-makers to tone down the planned legislation, which they argued would increase costs for businesses and reduce flexibility. Some center-right politicians agreed and even put forward a motion to adjust the plans so that companies didn't have to offer workers consecutive weeks off. But Sweden's employment minister argued that it was important to give employees long breaks for rest and relaxation. And the law was still passed.
2: I don't remember that there was a lot of tension. From my own perspective, when we got 5 weeks of vacation, it was definitely long awaited.
0: Sweden's expanding holiday rights didn't just have an impact on family life, they also transformed business. Many factories chose to give their employees time off at the same time, and often shut down for all of July.
2: Since I lived in a working class town, you noticed it a lot. It was dead. There was very little going on.
0: Today, even in big cities like Stockholm, you can still spot signs outside bars and cafes indicating that they've closed for staff holidays. But most major companies don't shut down completely now. They usually operate with skeleton staffing. Many offer temporary summer jobs, which are popular with students and others trying to get a foot in the door. There's also plenty of seasonal work around Sweden's lakes, mountains and coastlines, where tourism has expanded. Since the 1980s, many Swedes have also used their holidays to travel further afield, thanks to cheaper flights and a relatively strong economy. A recent study by the Pew Research Center found that 57% of Swedes have been to at least 10 countries. Even Inger has enjoyed vacations abroad, without her treasured camper van.
2: With my friends, we were a group who used to get together to sit and knit and sew. But suddenly we just said, let's head to Mallorca instead.
0: As you can hear from us giggling, Inger found that trip more fun than sitting around with her knitting needles. But long holidays on home soil remain popular in Sweden too. However, not everyone gets a totally work-free summer these days. Growing numbers of employees now log on to check emails and messages during their vacations. Inger is retired now. She doesn't take it for granted that she was among the first Swedes to enjoy long, paid, uninterrupted summers. Do you think it would have made a big difference to your life if you hadn't had so much time off?
2: It's hard to say, but it was cozy to have a long vacation with a family. If it had only been 2 weeks, for example, one wouldn't have been able to go this far or that far, and it would have ended up being very stressful and irritating. And instead, it was quite calm.
0: Inge Persson was speaking to me, Matilda Wellin, for Witness History. It was a Bespoken Media production.
3: Flacco was the Eurasian eagle owl who escaped the Central Park Zoo in 2023 and went on to live freely in Manhattan for a year. 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I'm Allison Stewart. 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
4: You're listening to WNYC. Very rainy here through the early morning. Thunderstorms possible as well. Heavy at times. We'll see temperatures in the upper 60s. The rest of today, more rain is in the forecast. We'll see highs this afternoon in the upper 70s. Lows tonight in the upper 60s. Tomorrow is probably going to be another rainy day.
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6: Go Good morning. Ukrainian President Volodymyr Zelensky had one of his better days in Washington. He got through a meeting with President Trump unscathed, and he watched sanctions against Russia advance in the Senate. It's Morning Edition from NPR News. The Federal Reserve makes its next decision on interest rates today. I'm Michelle Martin.
7: And I'm Leila Fadel. The prediction is that central bankers leave rates alone this time. Higher interest rates are more likely in September. Also, can Democrats build a winning coalition? Liberal college grads say resisting authoritarianism is one of their top priorities. It's one of the least important for working class voters. It's Wednesday, July 29th. On this day in 1954, J.R.R. Tolkien threw a long-expected party as the Fellowship of the Ring published. News is next.
8: Live from NPR News in Washington, I'm Dave Mattingly. Dr. Anthony Fauci is scheduled to appear before a Senate committee today under subpoena. He's expected to be questioned about the origins of COVID, as well as his personal diary entries related to the COVID pandemic. The Senate has confirmed Jay Clayton to be the Director of National Intelligence. The vote was along party lines, 51-47. Clayton is a federal prosecutor who served as U.S. Attorney for the Southern District of New York. He's also the former chairman of the Securities and Exchange Commission. Clayton replaces acting director Bill Pulte, who was appointed by President Trump after Tulsi Gabbard resigned in May. Senate Democrats expressed concerns about Clayton when he declined to acknowledge Joe Biden won the 2020 presidential election during his confirmation hearing. A funeral procession and a memorial service are being held today in Columbia, South Carolina, for the late Republican Senator Lindsey Graham. He died earlier this month at the age of 71. NPR's Barbara Sprunt says President Trump, members of Congress, and foreign leaders were among those who attended yesterday's funeral service for Graham at the National Cathedral in Washington.
9: Several of Graham's staff members served as honorary pallbearers for the senator who served over 31 years in Congress. In attendance were foreign leaders, including Israeli Prime Minister Benjamin Netanyahu and Ukrainian President Volodymyr Zelensky, a reminder of Graham's role in advocating for both countries. Graham's niece, Emily Boggs Roberts, called him a family man.
10: When my mom called, he answered. It didn't matter if he was about to walk into a meeting with the president or another world leader.
9: Graham became primary caretaker to his sister Darlene after their parents died. She's now been appointed to serve out the remainder of his term. Barbara Sprunt, NPR News, Washington.
8: The Federal Reserve is expected to leave U.S. interest rates unchanged when it wraps up its latest policy meeting today. This is the second rate-setting meeting being led by Fed Chair Kevin Warsh, as NPR's Scott Horsley reports.
11: President Trump made it clear when he nominated Kevin Warsh that he wanted the Fed to lower interest rates, but that looks unlikely for the time being. Inflation is still well above the Fed's target, thanks in part to a wartime spike in gasoline prices. Forecasters think it's likely the central bank will hold its benchmark interest rate steady today, and there's a possibility it could even push rates higher. Warsh told lawmakers earlier this month he and his colleagues have no tolerance for elevated inflation. The Fed's also keeping a close eye on the job market, but with unemployment running just over 4%, regaining control over prices is the central bank's top priority for now. Scott Horsley, NPR News, Washington.
8: This is NPR News from Washington. The National Weather Service says Monday's tornado that tore across northeastern Wisconsin was an EF3 with winds of 140 miles per hour. The tornado remained on the ground for more than 20 minutes, destroying homes, flipping vehicles, and knocking down trees and power lines. It hit areas of Appleton and those south of there. Meteorologists say the tornado was 1,500 yards wide and stayed on the ground for about 12 miles. No deaths are reported. The governor declared a state of emergency in the affected areas. FIFA says it plans to sell stakes of the World Cup to private investors as a way to raise billions of dollars. As NPR's Rafael Nam reports, the announcement from soccer's world governing body is sparking sharp criticism.
12: It's a complicated plan. FIFA would create a separate company to oversee all commercial decisions for the Men's and Women's World Cup, as well as to other FIFA tournaments like the Club World Cup. And in this new venture, FIFA would partner with a firm called Thrive Eternal, run by Joshua Kushner, the brother of President Trump's son-in-law, Jared Kushner. Thrive's role will be to bring in new minority investors to this commercial venture, effectively selling a stake to the World Cup and other FIFA tournaments to others. UEFA, though, the body that governs European soccer, strongly opposes the plan, saying, quote, "None of us are the owners of football. It is not FIFA's to sell." Rafael Nam, NPR News.
8: Wall Street futures are higher this morning. I'm Dave Mattingly, NPR News, in Washington.
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4: You're listening to WNYC. Good morning to you. Quick look at a weather forecast. We remain under a flood watch today. That's going to expire this evening. Showers and thunderstorms through the day today could be pretty heavy at times. Highs this afternoon around 80 degrees. For tonight, we're going to see lows in the upper 60s. Wind gusts through the day into the evening of about 25 miles an hour. And then looking ahead to tomorrow, mostly cloudy, showers, possible thunderstorms too. It'll remain humid with temperatures tomorrow yet again reaching the upper 70s.
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14: Hey, it's Lulu. 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
7: It's Morning Edition from NPR News. I'm Leila Fadel.
6: And I'm Michelle Martin. Good morning. President Trump hosted two foreign leaders at the White House on Tuesday. Both are dealing with war at home, Israel's Benjamin Netanyahu and Ukraine's Volodymyr Zelensky.
7: Trump's relationship with Netanyahu has faced increasing strain, while his ties with Zelensky have steadily improved. We're going to talk about both meetings.
6: To start, we're joined by NPR's Greg Myrie, who is in Ukraine's capital, Kyiv. Greg, good morning.
15: Hi, Michelle.
6: So what are you hearing about how the Trump-Zelensky meeting went?
15: Yeah, by all accounts, positive. We all remember the big blow-up they had in the Oval Office last year, but they've met several times since, including twice this month, and they've been steadily rebuilding the relationship. Trump has been treating Zelensky with more respect, especially as Ukraine gained the momentum with its punishing drone strikes against Russia. Now, there were no cameras at the meeting yesterday, and Trump hasn't commented, but Zelensky called it a good meeting. He also received a warm welcome from more than 60 senators from both parties. So the general tone keeps improving, though Ukraine is looking for more, namely weapons.
6: Yeah, but Trump has effectively cut off additional military aid to Ukraine. Is there any sign of change on this front?
15: No, and not in terms of the U.S. directly sending weapons to Ukraine. But Trump does appear to be following through on an offer he made to Zelensky earlier this month. He said Ukraine can have a license to build its own Patriot air defense missiles. And right after Zelensky wrapped up the meeting with Trump, he headed to talks with executives at Lockheed Martin, which makes the Patriots. Now, Ukraine has become a world leader in making drones, but making the Patriot air defense missile is a very complex task, and it could take years. So this is by no means a quick fix.
6: Can you give us a sense of what it's like to be in Ukraine with these regular airstrikes?
15: Yeah, the Russians fire drones and missiles all over Ukraine every night. Ukraine says it shoots down around 90% of the drones with its own interceptor drones. And Ukraine also had enough Patriots and other weapons to shoot down most incoming Russian missiles. But now a much higher percentage of those Russian ballistic missiles are reaching the targets because Ukraine is just low on the Patriots. Now, Kyiv has the best air defenses in the country, and previously you could be pretty confident that Ukraine could stop most, that not all, the attacks on the city. But now when the air raid sirens start howling in the middle of the night, there is a much higher chance that some of those missiles will hit the city and other parts of Ukraine. And this is all based on the figures that Ukraine's military puts out daily.
16: Now, Craig, you know, we usually treat the wars in Ukraine and in Iran as entirely separate conflicts, but we've seen some overlap recently. Will you tell us about that?
15: Yeah, sure. Zelensky said Ukraine carried out a long-range airstrike Saturday that hit an Iranian boat in the Caspian Sea that was carrying military cargo to Russia. Now, we don't independently know what was on that ship, but Russia and Iran have had a military partnership that goes back decades. Iran initially threatened to retaliate, but now says it's not seeking to escalate this episode. Now, separately, Zelensky also said Russia is sharing satellite data with Iran on the location of U.S. troops in the Middle East. He says this allows Iran to carry out more precise attacks on the Americans. And Trump was asked about this recently, and he said he would check with Russian leader Vladimir Putin.
16: That is NPR's Greg Meyer in Kyiv. Greg, thank you.
15: Sure thing, Michelle.
16: The recent pause in fighting with Iran is over. Iran launched a surprise attack on U.S. forces in the Middle East just before 6 p.m. Eastern time. That, according to U.S. Central Command, all the missiles were intercepted.
7: Then American and Saudi forces said they attacked Iranian-backed militias in Iraq, a rare show of force by Saudi Arabia in this conflict. This all happened the same day President Trump met with Israeli Prime Minister Benjamin Netanyahu at the White House. Netanyahu wanted to use his meeting with Trump to repair their strained relationship.
16: NPR White House correspondent Franco Ordonez is here to tell us about that. Good morning, Franco.
17: Good morning, Michelle.
16: You know, at the beginning of the war, there really was no daylight between these two leaders. How far away from that point in the relationship are we now, 5 months later?
17: Yeah, I mean, I'd say pretty far. I mean, it was only a couple of weeks ago that Trump was calling the prime minister crazy. And ahead of yesterday's meeting, Trump actually expressed some frustration with Fox News asked Trump about the Israelis presenting evidence with Iran rebuilding its military capabilities at Pickaxe Mountain.
18: I don't need BB to tell me that. BB's telling me that because he wants me to stay involved.
17: Yeah, Trump went on to say this as well.
18: Because of Space Force, we have the greatest cameras in the world focused on. We know exactly what's going on. But no, I heard BB announce that. I said, why don't you just tell it to me? Why do you have to announce it to the world?
17: You know, Michelle, I'll just add that Trump did not appear publicly with Netanyahu, which is notable. But Netanyahu did release a statement calling it an excellent meeting with shared goals.
16: That said, Franco, there have been periods of public disagreement before between these two. Is this different now?
17: Well, I mean, I think the stakes are different. I mean, the two sides launched a war together that Trump widely believed and told the public would be relatively quick and easy. I mean, it's now 5 months in and there's no end in sight. Michael O'Hanlon of the Brookings Institution told me that the relationship is very complicated tactically.
19: They're making a lot of decisions and disagreeing on a lot of decisions about when to strike what. And there's obviously the legacy of the last 6 months where President Trump, despite his denials, may feel like he got dragged into this a little bit by a Netanyahu who was too optimistic about what we could accomplish.
17: Now, O'Hanlon says there's no fundamental rupture. They're still cooperative. But again, more complicated because neither side seems to know how to end the war. Israel has one theory and Trump has another.
16: And it seems clear that the two sides have different priorities. Like, what are those differences?
17: Yeah, Israel wants to keep fighting. Now, it argues it still faces major threats from Iran and Hezbollah and Lebanon and wants to further weaken both. Israel also doesn't want Trump to sign a deal that could limit its ability to defend itself. Now, Trump supports Israel's security, but is focused on ending what is a very unpopular war, reopening the Strait of Hormuz and easing rising prices, especially gas prices.
16: Despite their differences, do the two still need each other for some reason?
17: Yeah, very much so. I mean, Netanyahu continues to need U.S. military cooperation and diplomatic support on a bunch of fronts. He's also facing an election in the coming months, and his relationship to the U.S. is very crucial. Now, Trump has his own political considerations. Israel is still the U.S.'s closest security partner in the region, and despite some cooling by some factions, maintains a lot of support from much of his own party, and he needs Israel for one of his primary foreign policy objectives, and that's expanding the Abraham Accords, the agreement that normalized relations between Israel and several Arab countries.
16: That is White House correspondent Franco Ordonez. Franco, thank you.
17: Thank you, Michelle.
16: Authorities in France and Spain say wildfires that have been raging for nearly a week are mostly contained.
7: But another heat wave is underway, which will bring high temperatures and strong winds. So there are fears that could cause the fires to grow out of control again and cause new ones to ignite.
16: We're going to go now to NPR's Eleanor Beardsley in France. Eleanor, good morning.
20: Good morning, Michelle.
16: What is the damage so far where you are?
20: Well, the two biggest fires started last week, so they've been burning for a while, in the southwest region of France near the city of Bordeaux. They burned through about 100,000 acres, including forests, farmland, and villages. The military's been mobilized, joining firefighters. About 5,000 people are now battling these blazes. The European Union has sent firefighting planes and helicopters to join the French Canadair planes. So those are the planes that scoop up water and dump it on the fires. And in France, more than 200,000 people, residents and vacationers, have been evacuated, about 100,000 in Spain.
16: Could you tell us a little bit more about what this area is like? Like, what are the conditions there?
20: Yeah, it's a wine-growing region around Bordeaux. It's on the coast with wide Atlantic beaches, good for surfing. But there are also vast pine forests. The forest of Les Landes is the largest man-made woodland in Western Europe. They began planting pine trees there in the 1700s to absorb the swampy soil. So the fuel is there, Michelle. Then there's the weather. It's one of the main causes for these fires. Heat waves have parched the country. I spoke with Mounia Mustafawi. She's a climatologist and board member of the French Scientific Expert Group on Climate Change. She said all this was predicted. Of course, not the exact timing of the fires, but the conditions. She said at the rate Europe is warming faster than any other continent, models show that heat wave days will be multiplied by 5, which is exactly what is happening. Here she is.
21: These heat waves, they create drought conditions. It's exactly what we had currently in France. Like, we had three heat waves. We're only in July. You know, August has not even started.
20: And so now, Michelle, we're going into the fourth heat wave. And this is the perfect cocktail for these wildfires.
16: Eleanor, we've been hearing from French firefighters about the unpredictable nature of these fires. Why are they so hard to put out?
20: Yeah, firefighters say that these are aggressive, erratic. They're calling them monster zombie fires that change course, reignite themselves. They say they're helpless because although firefighting rules seem, the book is thrown out, you know. But what we're seeing is a phenomenon we've never seen in France before, though we've seen it in California. It's what are called fire storms or fire clouds, pyrocumulus clouds. And I spoke to Jean-Baptiste Philippi, who is a scientist with the French National Research Center. His specialty is fire weather forecasting. He said fire clouds form when an intense fire and a storm interact. He said there's an exchange of heat and energy in what he called a destructive feedback loop. Here he is.
22: Anytime you have a cloud that is forming, you have energy in the atmosphere. But the fact that the fire is there is making this energy available for the fire. So the interaction becomes strong.
20: You know, he says a column of gases, heat, and vertical winds forms, and it can reach 6 miles high. And you cannot put out such fires, just like you can't stop a storm. And he says this happened over the weekend with the Bordeaux fires. And there's no time to react in such a fire. So, you know, that's why they have already evacuated 200,000 people preemptively, you know, before it would become too late.
16: That is NPR's Eleanor Beardsley. Eleanor, thank you.
20: You're welcome, Michelle.
16: This is NPR News.
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2: It is 5:20 and you're listening to Morning Edition on WNYC in New York. Good morning, I'm Michael Hill. Delays this morning on Uptown A trains and EF trains both ways. Alternate side parking, the meters are in effect on this Wednesday, July 29th. A writer's exploration of aging and elder care based on her experience with her grandmother during the pandemic. That's on the Brian Lehrer Show this morning at 10 on WNYC.

0: 70 and cloudy right now. Flood watch expires in New York at 5:30 this morning, in just a few minutes. In northern New Jersey at 6:30. A 50% chance of showers and thunderstorms today, mainly this afternoon, partly sunny and a high temperature near 79 degrees with a light wind. Chances of showers and storms around midnight, a low around 66, and then tomorrow a slight chance of showers and thunderstorms, partly sunny and 77.
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3: And I'm Leila Fadel. Japanese rescuers are searching collapsed buildings for survivors from yesterday's earthquake there. At least 13 people died from the magnitude 6.8 quake in southwestern Japan. Authorities are still assessing the damage. NPR's Seyun Gong has more from Seoul.
4: Shoppers at a Costco in Kumamoto Prefecture hurry out of aisles cluttered with goods fallen from shelves in a video posted on social media by a customer. Packages on the top shelf are dangerously tilted, and the light flickers on and off. Tuesday's earthquake was the strongest quake to hit Japan in more than 2 years. The shock could be felt in some parts of South Korea, hundreds of miles away from the epicenter, according to the country's weather agency. Dozens of aftershocks as strong as magnitude 6 followed. Rescuers worked through the night to save lives, Japan's Prime Minister Sanae Takaichi said Wednesday. There are still people waiting for help, and it's a race against time, Takaichi said. Two of the dead people were found in a shopping mall that partially collapsed after a large explosion. A paper factory also suffered significant damages. There, 9 people are still unaccounted for, according to the public broadcaster NHK. In addition to fires, collapsed buildings, and road ruptures, 48,000 households lost power, and 140,000 homes were left without water. Nearly 10,000 people are sheltering in evacuation centers. Bullet train services remain suspended. Kumamoto is no stranger to major disasters. The region is historically nicknamed the Land of Fire due to a large active volcano there. A decade ago, Kumamoto experienced a series of similarly strong earthquakes.

0: Visiting the Dataland Museum in downtown Los Angeles is like stepping into a hyperreal nighttime fantasy. At various points, as we visitors move through the black, cavernous spaces, we hear the sound of Amazon rainforest creatures, a tropical thunderstorm, and excerpts from a Los Angeles Philharmonic recording of Mahler's Third Symphony. In one room, we see what a hummingbird would see as it flies through a dense, vividly coloured landscape. In another, we stand before a massive three-dimensional painting where bright abstract shapes splash out of the frame in a real-time response to biometric data captured via wristbands, kind of like fitness trackers. The museum also has a smell and taste component. It's sensory overload. All of this means no two visitors' experiences of Dataland are exactly alike, but they all stem from the singular creative mind of Rafik Anadol. The artist describes his art as being
1: 50% human, 50% machine.
0: Anadol fed images and sounds from museum archives, labs, and even his own travels to the Brazilian Amazon into a custom AI model. He then directed it to create specific scenarios, such as the dreamlike hummingbird narrative.
1: Every artist in their practice have their own heavy question. My heavy question is, what is beyond reality?
0: It's a question the now 40-year-old Los Angeles-based artist has been pondering since he was a kid in Istanbul, playing games on his first computer, a Commodore 64, and watching Blade Runner.
2: Implants. Those aren't your memories, they're somebody else's.
0: The bespectacled, cherubic-looking artist says this line from the 1982 sci-fi thriller, where one character tells another that they're not a real human but a machine, left a lasting impression on him. His recent collaboration with Lionel Messi shows how. The Argentinian soccer star collaborated with Anadol on an immersive installation last summer in New York. It used match footage, biometric data and movement tracking to reconstruct Messi's memories of scoring a career-defining goal in 2009. The resulting room-sized artwork engulfed visitors in a swirling fantasia featuring bouncing balls, morphing nets and slow-motion action shots of Messi.
1: Growing in Istanbul, football is in the DNA, but I didn't know I can one day work with Messi.
0: Anadol is arguably as big a celebrity in the contemporary art world as Messi is in sports. But some people dismiss Anadol's tech-fueled visions. New York Magazine critic Jerry Saltz called the artist's wildly popular installation at the Museum of Modern Art several years ago a glorified lava lamp. Other detractors take issue with Anadol's cozy relationships with big tech companies, as well as his use of free, publicly available archives to build the AI models that underpin his for-profit projects.
3: To me, it's like the perfect picture of art in late capitalism.
0: Artist and researcher Dennis Johns co-authored a 2025 book chapter about Anadol's work. Anadol counters that anyone can have free access to the models his studio develops and that there's nothing new about artists' relationships with rich and powerful benefactors.
1: Let's go up 6 centuries back. Renaissance. When the art has its breakthroughs, there's always patron.
0: Patrons like Google.
4: His ideas are still pleasingly bonkers.
0: This is Amit Sood. He's a Google vice president. He says the tech company has supported Anadol's work for about a decade. Google is also a financial supporter of NPR.
4: Rafik is very optimistic about how technology can help him achieve some of the things that were in his dreams.
5: Rafik posed this question of if the Smithsonian castle could be seen as an object that dreams, what would the castle dream about?
0: Lisa Sasaki is Deputy Undersecretary for Special Projects at the Smithsonian in Washington, D.C. To answer this question, she says Anadol uploaded the Smithsonian's institutional memory, millions of digitized specimens, scientific records and manuscripts, into a custom AI model. He then used it to engulf the facade of the Smithsonian Castle earlier this month in careening AI-powered projections that ranged from swirling abstract forms to the American flag. The installation's title, Smithsonian Dreams. Anadol says, at least for now, dreaming is just for humans.
1: Of course, machine doesn't dream. Machine is collaborator.
0: But the artist says it might not be too long before they can. Chloe Veltman, NPR News, Los Angeles, California.
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7: And this is WNYC in New York. Coming up on 5:30 and news headlines in just a minute. Also coming up today, this is On All of It, a new documentary explores the life and tragic death of Flocko the Owl. All of it today at noon, right here on WNYC in New York. 70 degrees.

0: Freeze with some clouds, a flood watch in this area till 5:30, in northern New Jersey until 6:30. We have rain in the forecast, partly sunny, 79 today.
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3: Live from NPR News in Washington, I'm Dave Mattingly. The origins of COVID are expected to be a major focus today when Dr. Anthony Fauci testifies to a Senate committee under subpoena. Entries from Fauci's personal diary stemming from the pandemic and released by committee chairman Rand Paul will likely be scrutinized. A teenager who used an assault-style rifle to kill four people and injure nine others at Appalachie High School in Georgia has been sentenced to life in prison. Colt Gray was 14 at the time he carried out the attack at his high school. He's now 16 years old. Gray pleaded guilty to the charges against him, as Chase McGee with Georgia Public Broadcasting reports.
4: It took Barrow County Superior Court Judge Nicholas Prim around an hour to decide Colt Gray's sentence after 3 days of victim impact statements and expert analysis. He sentenced Gray to the maximum, life without parole, saying his crimes, quote, reflected permanent incorrigibility.
5: You wrote, I want to make history. I want people to remember the pain I caused. And there you succeeded. The pain that you visited upon this community is unlikely to disappear in my lifetime.
4: Prosecutors focused on Gray's fixation with notoriety, saying he carried out the shooting for online fame among obsessed true crime fans. For NPR News, I'm Chase McGee in Winder, Georgia.
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0: On WNYC in New York, 70 with some clouds at 5:32. Good morning. I'm Michael Hill. A sixth person has died in an outbreak of Legionnaires' disease on the Upper East Side. The city health department says the severe form of pneumonia has sickened 90 people since early July, but the city health commissioner yesterday said he believes the source of the outbreak has been eliminated. City officials say a water cooler tower contaminated with Legionella bacteria likely caused the outbreak. Dozens of Upper East Side cooling towers tested positive for the bacteria in recent weeks, and city officials say they've been disinfected. Family members, Mayor Mamdani, and city officials gathered at a Bronx precinct yesterday to remember an NYPD officer shot and killed in the lobby of a Midtown office building a year ago. WNYC's Charles Lane has more.
6: During the memorial service at the 47th Precinct in the Bronx, Mayor Mamdani remembered Detective Diderol Islam as generous, steady, and humble. He said Islam often took extra shifts to support relatives here and in Bangladesh. The 36-year-old detective was filling in on a security shift on his day off when a gunman fatally shot him and three others at 345 Park Avenue last year. Islam's brother-in-law, Officer Kamarul Hassan, says every gathering since then has felt incomplete.
7: Every time I ask Ahyan, do you ever miss your father? His answer is always yes. I miss my father so much.
6: Islam's third son, Aram, was born about 3 weeks after the shooting.
0: The former director of a Queens public defender organization is headed to prison for looting the nonprofit. Lori Zeno was sentenced yesterday to 3.5 years in prison, along with her ex-husband, Rashad Rouhani, who also worked for the Queens Defenders. The pair admits to spending more than $400,000 in agency funds. Prosecutors say they spent the money on vacations, a penthouse apartment, teeth whitening treatments, and shopping sprees. Zeno tearfully apologized to the judge in court. She declined to comment after the sentencing. Songwriters Rodgers and Hart were the first to Take Manhattan, then The Muppets, and now John Mulaney. With his upcoming tour, Mulaney Takes Manhattan, the comedian is the latest to stake his claim on the borough. Mulaney announced yesterday he'll perform 9 shows in a row from January 7th to the 15th. The venue will get bigger each night, growing from the Comedy Cellar and Joe's Pub all the way to Madison Square Garden. Tickets not on sale just yet, but you can sign up for pre-sale information on his website. 70 with clouds right now. A flood watch expiring soon. It already has in this area. A 50% chance of showers and thunderstorms, mainly this afternoon, partly sunny, and a high of 79 degrees with a light wind. Chances of showers and thunderstorms around midnight, and then a low around 66. We have delays right now

0: Policymakers met, they signaled their next change in interest rates might be up rather than down. So, what's your sense of how likely is it that we'll get a rate increase today?
1: Well, it's certainly possible, but probably not the most likely outcome. A lot of forecasters think the Fed will just leave its benchmark rate unchanged today, as they've done at their last four meetings. Inflation is still higher than the Fed would like, but it doesn't seem to be getting worse at the moment. It did look a little dicey back in May when a wartime spike in gas prices pushed the annual inflation rate to its highest level in more than 3 years. Since then, gas prices have moderated a little bit. So Fed policymakers may feel like they have a little breathing room here. The new chairman of the Federal Reserve, Kevin Warsh, has been careful not to tip his hand on which way he thinks interest rates might go. But in testifying before the Senate Banking Committee earlier this month, Warsh did promise to get prices under control.
2: My colleagues and I recognize that high inflation has been an undue burden on American households and businesses. The members of our committee have no tolerance for persistently elevated inflation, and we share a resolute commitment to restore price stability.
1: Eventually, that could require the Fed to raise interest rates. But, that's not what President Trump was hoping for when he appointed Warsh as Fed chair. Most forecasters are not predicting a rate hike today, but it is very possible we could see higher interest rates at the next Fed meeting in September.
0: What would high rates mean for the job market?
1: Higher rates tend to be a drag on the job market, while lower rates tend to boost hiring. We did see some real weakness in the job market last year, which is why the Fed cut rates 3 times in 2025. But for now, Warsh says the job market looks to be okay.
2: America's labor force appears to be broadly stable. Job creation has kept pace with the workforce. The unemployment rate low and has changed little, quite frankly, over the last year.
1: Employers are not adding a whole lot of jobs right now. But they're generally not cutting workers either. So if you already have a job, you're probably safe. If you're trying to get a foot in the door, you could be having a tough time of it.
0: Well, sure. Ask any recent college graduate, that's the big story. But one of the things that's been propping up the economy and the stock market are the huge investments that tech companies are making in artificial intelligence. How does that fit into the Fed's calculations?
1: Kevin Warsh is generally bullish on the AI boom. Over time, he thinks it's going to help to make U.S. workers more productive. Right now, though, demand from all those new data centers popping up around the country is putting upward pressure on the price of some building materials and electronic components. And Warsh concedes there's a lot of anxiety that artificial intelligence could put people out of work.
2: In the near term, I think this investment is probably quite good for jobs as we're building out the infrastructure. And over the long term, my best guess is that this will improve the real wages and will help us on full employment. But between the short term and the long term, it can have a disruptive effect.
1: Since taking over at the Fed 2 months ago, Warsh has set up a number of task forces to make recommendations to him and his colleagues. One of those task forces is focused on artificial intelligence. The new Fed chairman says AI could be the most consequential change for the economy that he's witnessed in his lifetime.
0: That is NPR's Scott Horsley. Scott, thank you.
1: You're welcome.
3: Among Democrats, there's a heated debate between progressives and moderates over how to build a coalition that can win elections. A new report from a pair of California researchers argues the answer is about what matters most to working-class voters. They shared their report exclusively with NPR senior political correspondent Tamara Keith.
4: The report's authors are, to put a label on it, college-educated coastal elites, and their intended audience is people who share their progressive politics. Their message? The Democratic Party would be making a huge mistake if it keeps catering to social justice warriors and fails to understand, respect, and appeal to working-class voters. Joan Williams, a law professor from San Francisco, is one of the authors.
5: I'm tired of losing. I want to build a sustained progressive coalition capable of delivering on progressive goals. And that's not what we have now, and that's not what we've had for decades.
4: The report is called The Left's Coalition Crisis, and it argues Democrats have lost support from working-class voters of all races because the party's base is out of touch with working-class priorities. Jared Abbott leads the Center for Working Class Politics and is the other author.
6: Until Democrats understand the importance of really respecting, listening to, and taking seriously the values of, self-reliance, the values of patriotism and tradition and personal security, they're going to have a major messaging and a major electoral problem.
4: Abbott and Williams.

0: define working class as people without a four-year college degree, earning from $40,000 to $100,000 a year. Their top priorities are paychecks, prices, and personal safety. And there's a disconnect with college-educated liberals on issues like protecting LGBTQ rights and abortion access. Williams says the greatest divide is on resisting authoritarianism.
1: Resisting authoritarianism is the second highest priority for liberal college grads, but for workers, it's like 19 out of 20.
0: Defending democracy was a major theme of Vice President Kamala Harris's losing presidential campaign in 2024. Abbott says this issue doesn't win votes.
2: If we really care about stopping authoritarianism, if we really care about defending democracy, we have to stop talking about defending democracy in the way that we've been doing for the last too many years.
0: So what should Democrats be talking about? The economy. And not just in abstract terms like affordability. Wages are as important as costs, says Williams.
1: 10 out of 12 of workers' top priorities are economics. So if you want them to vote for you, talk about economics.
0: The researchers took issues that weren't top priorities for working class voters and poll tested new messages framed around working class values. And they were able to move opinion.
3: If you care passionately about climate change, and I do, the answer is to tie it to something working class folks do care about.
0: Creating jobs, addressing rising energy costs, countering China. Notably, Abbott says reframing most issues didn't drive down support from college-educated liberals.
2: In general, we found that there are no clear systematic trade-offs, that what's better messaging for the working class is typically better messaging for all voters.
0: But they warn this reframing only works if it comes from a genuine place of trying to reach across the class divide, or it risks being seen as elites trying to manipulate non-elites. Tamara Keith, NPR News.

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2: It is 5:44, and you're listening to Morning Edition on WNYC. 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
3: The Brooklyn-based cellist and composer Mizu creates music that deals with transformation. She uses live electronic processing and layering of her cello to create sonic landscapes that suggest ongoing voyages with titles like The Way to Yonder and Realms of Possibility. She's also been involved in some unusual collaborations, like a site-specific sound walk on Governor's Island last year. And some of her works look back, however obliquely, to her classical training, like this piece called Pavane.

0: That's the cellist and composer Mizu with Pavan. She plays tonight at Joe's Pub. You'll find details and her live set in our studio at newsounds.org.
1: Sixty-nine right now, Newark Liberty under a flood watch till 6 this morning. Nanuet 68, flood watch until 6 this morning. But Northport 69 degrees right now, and that flood watch expires at 2 o'clock this afternoon. Light rain and 70 degrees right now in the city. A flood watch expiring at 6 o'clock, and then in northern New Jersey at 6:30 this morning. Various flood watches across the area will need to pay attention to what the Weather Service is saying. A 50% chance of showers and thunderstorms, mainly this afternoon, partly sunny today with a high of 79 degrees and a light wind. Alternate side parking, the meters are in effect.
2: 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I'm Leila Fadel.
3: And I'm Michelle Martin. Good morning. U.S. industries used to pollute rivers so much that one of them, Ohio's Cuyahoga, caught fire at least a dozen times. Federal laws helped some rivers bounce back, but challenges remain. Harvest Public Media's Celia Yopes-Jepson reports.
4: The Spring River starts in the Missouri Ozarks, cuts through Kansas, and ends in Oklahoma. It flows through a former mining region that left behind millions of cubic yards of toxic waste and abandoned mines. Pittsburgh State University biologist James Whitney, standing in the water, says that's a problem.
5: After a rainstorm, it'll hit the tiles or it'll hit these underground mine shafts and just dissolve that stuff and wash it into the nearest creek or river.
4: Hurting wildlife.
5: The fish community was greatly reduced. There was basically no mussels at all.
4: And mussels are important because they feed many other animals and create coral reef-like habitats. Then change came after the 1970s and 80s brought a series of landmark bipartisan federal laws. The Clean Water Act, mining regulations, the Superfund law for major environmental cleanups. For the Spring River, it meant plugging mine shafts and dealing with waste piles.
5: Because of that, all those cleanup efforts, all that money spent at these EPA Superfund sites, there's less and less metals running off into the river every time it rains.
4: Mussels are rebounding. So are some species of fish. Other rivers across the country also started to rebound because of the new regulations on factory outflows and city sewage. For example, in two rivers in Chicago, there's been a decrease of certain manufacturing chemicals, fecal bacteria, and ammonia. Fish populations are recovering.
6: There's all these species that have come back.
4: Austin Happel is a research biologist at Chicago's Shedd Aquarium.
6: At a survey at one site in the 80s, they might have found three species. But now at that same site, doing the same survey, 30 years later, they find 15 or 20 species.
4: In Texas, the Trinity River saw progress. In Indiana, the West Fork White River did too. And that's great news, says Scott Black, executive director of the Xerces Society for Invertebrate Conservation. But Black says it comes with caveats.
7: We've improved, but we haven't gotten to where we really should be.
4: In the science journal Global Change Biology, a 2022 study of rivers around the world found fewer than half of U.S. streams were in good condition based on fish and invertebrate populations. But Black says current federal laws have their limits. For example, the Clean Water Act does not regulate chemicals on farms.
7: Things like phosphorus and nitrogen that really mess up rivers, as well as pesticides, including insecticides that kill insects.
4: These get into rivers and cost utilities big bucks for drinking water treatment. Black also worries about the Trump administration's proposals to narrow protections for wetlands.
7: We are definitely seeing an erosion of efforts to keep our aquatic systems healthy.
4: He's also concerned that staff cuts at the Environmental Protection Agency could mean less oversight of pollution laws. In a statement, the EPA says it has the staff it needs to enforce and carry out the Clean Water Act and Superfund efforts. Back in Kansas, James Whitney says, when rivers get cleaner, people can enjoy them without worrying.
5: Swimming, fishing in a nice clean river is a lot more fun than doing it in a river filled with metals.
4: To him, the progress made on the Spring River is proof that cleaning up and restoring rivers is possible. For NPR News, I'm Celia Yopis-Jepson in Pittsburgh, Kansas.
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1: And this is WNYC in New York. It is 5:50, later on Morning Edition. More Americans are going bankrupt. More than a 500,000 personal bankruptcies were filed this year. That's a big jump from 3 years ago. More on that in about 15 minutes. Seventy and cloudy right now, a 50% chance of showers and thunderstorms, mainly this afternoon. A partly sunny day on tap with a high of 79 degrees and a light wind. And then tonight, chances of showers and thunderstorms around midnight, a low around 66. And then tomorrow, a slight chance of showers between late morning and early afternoon, then a chance of showers and storms in the afternoon, partly sunny and 77. Altenside parking, the meters are in effect.

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2: 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I'm Michelle Martin.
3: And I'm Leila Fadel. Good morning. 70 million people across the south and western U.S. are sweltering under a heat dome. It's the third major heat dome in this country in a month, and the year is on track to be one of the world's hottest ever recorded. NPR's Scott Newman reports on the health risks of prolonged exposure to high temperatures.
4: Researchers say this summer's extreme temperatures are likely due in part to climate change and El Nino. Mark Chouinard is a meteorologist at the National Weather Service. He says typically during the summer, the U.S. endures a few of these heat domes.
5: But, you know, each one of these has been pretty strong. Like, the strength has been pretty impressive. And so just the persistence and strength certainly seems anomalous.
4: The latest heat dome stretches from roughly New Mexico to North Carolina and will creep westward as the week goes on. And that's once again raised concerns about heat stroke. The early warning signs include dizziness, headache, nausea, and fatigue, says Douglas Cassa, CEO of the Corey Stringer Institute and a professor of kinesiology at the University of Connecticut.
6: The more extreme things, if you're around someone, they might exhibit like central nervous system dysfunction, things like confusion, combativeness, potentially loss of consciousness.
4: Naturally, prevention is key. That means lots of water or drinks with electrolytes and wearing light-colored, loose-fitting clothing. But if someone does fall ill to heat stroke, CASA would like people to remember a simple protocol.
6: It's cool first, transport second.
4: There's about a 30-minute window to treat someone with heat stroke for the best outcome. So that's before an ambulance arrives. The key is immediate immersion in cold water, CASA says. Ideally, ice water, but a lake or stream can also work.
6: It's not just about surviving. It's also about surviving without long-term complications, having medical problems forever because you were not cooled aggressively on site.
4: Among those long-term complications is a greater likelihood of future heat stroke. Scott Newman, NPR News.
2: The Trump administration is launching work requirements for many Medicaid recipients, going further than what some conservative states asked for. In Montana, Catherine Houghton with our partner KFF Health News reports.
7: For decades, Medicaid has provided low-cost health coverage to people who otherwise can't afford it. Qualifying mainly depended on income. But by January, millions of people will have to prove they're working, volunteering, or going to school to keep Medicaid benefits.
8: We need to get people to try to work. It's a path to prosperity.
7: That's Dr. Mehmet Oz, who leads Medicaid, at a press conference this summer. Requiring Medicaid recipients to work has been a goal for many conservatives for years. The Trump administration has made it a priority. But the way that some states, like Montana, initially envisioned it, work requirements would never have applied to people who are homeless.
9: Sitting on the dock of the bay.
7: Taiwan Pugh, who loves to sing, has been homeless in Missoula, Montana for about the last year. He's 46 and typically sleeps outside. Music helps him cope.
9: If it's music, it'll calm me down. Oh, yeah.
7: Pugh has seizures that make it hard to find and keep a job.
9: They call me a liability to the job site. If I spazzed out and somebody got hurt, I am a liability.
7: When Pugh lost work in the past, his wife of 10 years covered the rent until he found the next job. But she suddenly died last year. He started drinking more, which makes managing his seizures extra hard.
9: When she passed away, my whole base was depleted.
7: Pugh takes medicine that keeps his seizures at bay. Medicaid pays for that, and it would pay for an addiction treatment program, which he wants. Pugh's goal is to get healthy enough to work again. But he's worried. Montana just started requiring Medicaid recipients to prove they're working, including people who are homeless, because that's now a federal requirement.
9: My Medicaid is still active, but When are they going to cut that off from me? I can't get employed. How am I supposed to survive?
7: There are exceptions to the new work requirements. People who don't have to meet them include those with disabilities, caregivers of young kids, and anyone older than 64. Almost everyone else has to prove they're too sick to work. Many homeless people, including Pew, could qualify for one of those exemptions. But providing the paper trail of proof can be especially hard.
10: It can seem so simple, but these things stack up so quickly.
7: Dustin Goss is a case manager at Samaritan House, a homeless shelter in Kalispell, Montana.
10: You can't really worry about getting paperwork done when you don't know where you're eating today, or you don't know where you're sleeping, or you've got an infection on your leg that keeps getting worse.
7: Once people start to stabilize, they often do find work. Cassidy Kipp, who heads the homeless shelter, says even then, documenting that work can get hard.
11: We have a lot of like gig jobs, so you're going to help somebody clear out a storage unit. You're not necessarily going to have a pay stub associated with that, nor are you going to want to go up to the dude that just hired you off the flyer and be like, can you write a work verification?
12: Knock, knock. Hello, hello.
13: How are you doing, young lady?
7: Back in Missoula, Taiwan Pugh meets with his doctor, Atara Saidi. This clinic, run by Partnership Health Center, charges on a sliding scale and will see Pew even if he loses Medicaid. But if too many of their patients don't have Medicaid, that leaves a big financial hole. These clinics typically only provide primary care. And Saidi says Pew was booted from the neurology clinic that manages his seizures.
12: You were dismissed from their care because of 3 no-shows.
9: I have gone through a terrible roller coaster.
7: Pew says he's still mourning his wife. He usually has to find a new place to sleep every night. And staying away from alcohol is hard.
9: I would not have been capable to show up to an appointment.
7: Dr. Saidi refers Pew to the other neurologist in town. They talk about finding him treatment. And Pew's meeting with the social worker to try to keep his Medicaid. Montana has a 3-month grace period before people without jobs lose Medicaid. If he can manage his seizures and addiction, he might be able to find a job by then. And he wants to.
9: It's just that if I don't make the effort at changing, it ain't gonna happen, and I'm gonna end up found on the side of the road somewhere. So.
12: And you got this, Taiwan. You can do this.
7: For now, though, his priority is having a safe place to sleep. It's stressful, but singing helps.

0: I'm Catherine Houghton in Missoula, Montana.
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6: The morning, 5 months after President Trump and Israeli Prime Minister Benjamin Netanyahu launched their war against Iran, the relationship between the two leaders now appears strained.
7: Trump may feel like he got dragged into this a little bit by a Netanyahu who was too optimistic about what we could accomplish.
6: Trump met with Netanyahu yesterday at the White House. I'm Michael Hill. It's Morning Edition from NPR and WNYC. Wildfires in France and Spain are mostly contained, but a new heat wave now threatens that. Four U.S. Senate races may determine which party controls that chamber next year. And amid growing backlash against AI data centers, one New Jersey Republican Congress member has been profiting from their expansion, even during his long absence. It's Wednesday, July 29th. The news is next.
2: Live from NPR News in Washington, I'm Windsor Johnston. The U.S. and Saudi Arabia launched a wave of airstrikes targeting Iranian-backed militias in Iraq today. NPR's Jana Rapp reports the armed group said at least 20 of their fighters were killed.
8: The U.S. and Saudi Arabia have blamed the Iran-backed militias in Iraq for drone attacks on Saudi oil facilities this week. Iraq's prime minister, who met President Trump last week in Washington, convened an emergency security meeting in Baghdad after the airstrikes. The U.S. has been pressing Prime Minister Ali Azadi to rein in Iranian-affiliated militias that are part of Iraq's official defense forces. Jordan's military also said it shot down five Iranian missiles early Wednesday. Iran has been targeting U.S. bases in the kingdom. Jane Araf, NPR News, Amman.
2: Dr. Anthony Fauci will testify before the Senate today. Republicans are expected to press him on the federal response to the COVID-19 pandemic, including questions about the virus's origins and past public health guidance. NPR's Jonathan Lambert reports.
9: Fauci is headed to the Senate Homeland Security and Government Affairs Committee after getting subpoenaed by Kentucky Senator Rand Paul. The two have sparred for years over the COVID-19 pandemic. Paul believes the coronavirus came from a lab and has repeatedly alleged that Fauci covered up evidence. Fauci has pushed back against such claims, maintaining he's open to the lab leak theory, but that existing evidence supports the virus jumping from an animal to a human. Questions will likely center on over 1,000 pages of Fauci's private notes released by the senator over the weekend. Paul claims that there are discrepancies between how Fauci talked about COVID origins in public and in private. But scientists accuse Paul of cherry-picking examples from early in the pandemic when there was a lot of uncertainty. Jonathan Lambert, NPR News.
2: The Senate has confirmed Jay Clayton to serve as President Trump's new spy chief. NPR's Jenna McLaughlin reports Clayton's nomination drew criticism from Democrats who questioned his independence and lack of intelligence experience.
10: Jay Clayton will be Trump's new director of national intelligence. Clayton is currently the U.S. attorney for the Southern District of New York. Advocates like Republican Senator Tom Cotton of Arkansas say that job's intersection with national security, such as the indictment of former Venezuelan President Nicolas Maduro, prepared him to lead the intelligence community's 18 agencies. Critics like Senator Ron Wyden, a Democrat from Oregon, say Clayton has already shown he won't directly challenge the president's falsehoods.
11: He is never going to stand up to Donald Trump.
10: Wyden pointed to Clayton's refusal to say President Biden won the U.S. presidential election in 2020 during his confirmation hearing as one example. Jenna McLaughlin, NPR News.
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6: On WNYC in New York, 70 degrees with some clouds. It's 4 minutes after six. Good morning. I'm Michael Hill. New Yorkers will need to prove they're older than 18 before continuing to scroll through their social media feed starting this January. Governor Hochul says that's the result of a new law designed to protect children from social media addiction. Apps won't be able to send notifications to minors between midnight and six in the morning, and children will have only basic feeds.
12: So under 18, your feed can only include accounts that you follow, that you choose, not sitting there as just a victim of this all bombardment, that you actually will have a choice of what you see.
6: People can prove their age with a government-issued ID, but they can also use a face scan, credit card, email address, or phone number. Tech companies did not comment on the unfolding regulations, which take effect in late January. New Jersey Congressmember Tom Kane Jr. profits from the boom in artificial intelligence data centers as the industry has become a hot-button political issue. WNYC's Mike Hayes has been reviewing the Union County Republican stock trades and has this story.
13: Texas Instruments, Invent, and Analog Devices provide key components for the data centers. Kane's records show he acquired up to $90,000 of stock in all three since April of last year, and their values have jumped as much as 147% during that time. Kane sits on a congressional committee overseeing AI. His stock trades come as data centers have been linked to skyrocketing electricity bills in the Garden State and the rest of the country. Kane's campaign says outside professionals handle his portfolio without his input.
6: We'll hear more from Mike later this hour. Law enforcement agencies from New York and New Jersey say police arrested more than 150 people for human trafficking and operations during the World Cup. Officials with the NYPD and the New Jersey State Police say the efforts offered support to almost 150 human trafficking survivors. Big events with a large influx of visitors can create opportunities for exploitation. Both states heavily bolster their enforcement and awareness campaigns ahead of the month-long global tournament. 15-minute delays on inbound LIRR Babylon Branch trains. Disabled truck on the westbound Cross Bronx at Walton Avenue, one lane block there. Alternate side parking and the meters are in effect. We're at 70 degrees right now with clouds. 50% chance of showers and thunderstorms, mainly this afternoon, partly sunny and 79. And then tomorrow, slight chance of showers and storms, a high of 77 and partly sunny.
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15: 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I'm Allison Stewart. 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
2: It's Morning Edition from NPR News. I'm Leila Fadel.
1: And I'm Michelle Martin. Good morning. The recent pause in fighting with Iran is over. Iran launched a surprise attack on U.S. forces in the Middle East just before 6 p.m. Eastern time. That, according to U.S. Central Command, all the missiles were intercepted.
2: Then American and Saudi forces said they attacked Iranian-backed militias in Iraq, a rare show of force by Saudi Arabia in this conflict. This all happened the same day President Trump met with Israeli Prime Minister Benjamin Netanyahu at the White House. Netanyahu wanted to use his meeting with Trump to repair their strained relationship.
1: NPR White House correspondent Franco Ordonez is here to tell us about that. Good morning, Franco.
16: Good morning, Michelle.
1: You know, at the beginning of the war, there really was no daylight between these two leaders. How far away from that point in the relationship are we now, 5 months later?
16: Yeah, I mean, I'd say pretty far. I mean, it was only a couple of weeks ago that Trump was calling the prime minister crazy. And ahead of yesterday's meeting, Trump actually expressed some frustration with Netanyahu. You know, Fox News asked Trump about the Israelis presenting evidence with Iran rebuilding its military capabilities at Pickaxe Mountain.
17: I don't need Bibi to tell me that. Bibi's telling me that because he wants me to stay involved.
16: Yeah, Trump went on to say this as well.
17: Because of Space Force, we have the greatest cameras in the world focused on. We know exactly what's going on. But no, I heard Bibi announce that. I said, why don't you just tell it to me? Why do you have to announce it to the world?
16: You know, Michelle, I'll just add that Trump did not appear publicly with Netanyahu, which is notable. But Netanyahu did release a statement calling it an excellent meeting with shared goals.
1: That said, Franco, there have been periods of public disagreement before between these two. Is this different now?
16: Well, I mean, I think the stakes are different. I mean, the two sides launched a war together that Trump widely believed and told the public would be relatively quick and easy. I mean, it's now 5 months in and there's no end in sight. Michael O'Hanlon of the Brookings Institution told me that the relationship is very complicated tactically.
7: They're making a lot of decisions and disagreeing on a lot of decisions about when to strike what. And there's obviously the legacy of the last 6 months, where President Trump, despite his denials, may feel like he got dragged into this a little bit by a Netanyahu who was too optimistic about what we could accomplish.
16: Now, O'Hanlon says there's no fundamental rupture. They're still cooperative. But again, more complicated because neither side seems to know how to end the war. Israel has one theory and Trump has another.
1: And it seems clear that the two sides have different priorities. Like, what are those differences?
16: Yeah, Israel wants to keep fighting. Now, it argues it still faces major threats from Iran and Hezbollah and Lebanon and wants to further weaken both. Israel also doesn't want Trump to sign a deal that could limit its ability to defend itself. Now, Trump supports Israel's security, but is focused on ending what is a very unpopular war, reopening the Strait of Hormuz and easing rising prices, especially gas prices.
1: Despite their differences, do the two still need each other for some reason?
16: Yeah, very much so. I mean, Netanyahu continues to need U.S. military cooperation and diplomatic support on a bunch of fronts. He's also facing an election in the coming months, and his relationship to the U.S. is very crucial. Now, Trump has his own political considerations. Israel is still the U.S.'s closest security partner in the region, and despite some cooling by some factions, maintains a lot of support from much of his own party. And he needs Israel for one of his primary foreign policy objectives, and that's expanding the Abraham Accords, the agreement that normalized relations between Israel and several Arab countries.
1: That is White House correspondent Franco Ordonez. Franco, thank you.
16: Thank you, Michelle.
2: For more on the strained relationship between President Trump and Israeli Prime Minister Benjamin Netanyahu, we're joined by Daniel Levy. He has served as an Israeli peace negotiator and was a senior advisor in the government of Israeli Prime Minister Ehud Barak. He is now president of the U.S. Middle East Project. Good morning, Daniel, and welcome back to the program.
18: Thank you. Good morning, Leila.
2: Netanyahu called this meeting with Trump excellent, but we don't know much about what actually happened. The pair did not appear publicly together. There was no press allowed, no joint statement. What do you make of how muted the whole thing was?
18: Well, what we know is that after meeting seven times in the first 13 months face-to-face of the Trump second term, since they've been in this war together, 5 months, Netanyahu could not get a face-to-face meeting with the president. Senator Lindsey Graham passes, huge friend of Israel, Netanyahu. Netanyahu had to be at that funeral, and he had to guarantee he got the meeting. That would have looked either non-attendance or non-meeting in the context of an Israeli election would have been very bad for Netanyahu. So he gets this meeting. We know that the optics of this having looked like a war encouraged, delivered by Israel, fought for Israel, which hasn't gone well for the US. We knew that didn't look good for the president. The debate, the confrontation raging inside MAGA between Israel first and America first. And yet, Prime Minister Netanyahu will have gone into that room with trepidation, but with significant confidence that even though Trump can see me coming this time and knows what I'm trying to do, I'm still really good at it.
2: What do you think he was trying to accomplish.
18: Just one sentence. Even if I can't get him to do my bidding immediately, maybe I sow the seeds for something 20, 30 days from now where I've got the massive escalation in that war that I want.
2: So what is it that Netanyahu came to accomplish in this meeting with Trump?
18: Leila, I think, first of all, he needs to send the domestic political signal about 90 days out from a hard election for Netanyahu. Things are good. I am still the guy who is uniquely placed in the US to get them to do our bidding as Israel. He needs to send that signal. Primarily, right now, that boils down to another roll of the dice on the Iran escalation front. I'm sure Netanyahu still hopes that despite all the evidence to the contrary, he can get some kind of big bang state regime collapse. Can he pull America into going for that? He also wants to send other signals. Look, that despite everything you're being told, and it is unprecedented what's going on in the US vis-a-vis Israel, what the polling tells us, what the positionality
19: in the sense
18: of both
19: that
18: parties.
19: There's a negative view of Israel among, according to the polling, among the majority of US adults.
18: Exactly. So Netanyahu wants to send the message that although that is the case, look at what we still do. We still have carte blanche in Gaza, in Lebanon. There are these tiny pilot programs. There'd be an insult in any other setting except for US-Israeli exceptionalism. I've got free rein to do what I want in the West Bank, at the Al-Aqsa compound in Jerusalem. Look, when they did a deal with Saudi Arabia on civil nuclear energy, they still try to insert normalization with Israel into the equation. So I still know, also with the International Criminal Court, how to get these guys to make American interests subservient to Israeli interests. He would have wanted to set up the next phase of that. We'll see how it plays out for him, but that's what he's been going for.
19: You know, right before the meeting, Trump had some critical words for Netanyahu, kind of saying, yeah, I heard he wants to try to keep the U.S. in this war. I mean, is a split coming between these two leaders?
18: Well, Netanyahu will at least hope that he can defer that until after the Israeli election, give himself a shot at still being in power. And let's acknowledge, Leila, that we are used to this frustrations expressed by American presidents. We had it with Biden. We'd have had it with other people. The question is, does that ever translate into a real shift in policy? The military support, the weaponry, the diplomatic, economic, political support that the US gives to Israel. We're not really seeing a shift in that. And the big one now is in the context of the Iran war. Netanyahu is saying, listen, if you do attrition, that's great. Do it without us. If you want to do escalation, we're in for that. You do it with us. But can he still get America to be in a place where it doesn't stop first and it continues to undermine its own interests globally by doing stuff for Israel?
19: Daniel Levy is the president of the U.S. Middle East Project. Thank you for your time and your insights.
18: Thank you, Leila.
1: Israeli Prime Minister Benjamin Netanyahu was one of several dignitaries from around the world at Senator Lindsey Graham's funeral yesterday. The South Carolina Republican died earlier this month from a heart condition at the age of 71. He was the son of pool hall owners and became one of the most influential voices in Congress. NPR's Barbara Sprunt reports on how Washington remembered him.
20: Graham was first elected to Congress in 1994, the year that ushered in a new generation of conservatives to the House. Yesterday, his remains were returned to the U.S. Capitol, where the South Carolina Republican worked for over 30 years. His casket was draped by a flag and carried inside by an armed forces body bearer team in recognition of his military service. Senate Majority Leader John Thune called Graham a towering figure who was friends with senators on both sides of the aisle.
21: There was no one. No one who took his job more seriously than Lindsey Graham. But also, no one was more capable of cracking up a room.
20: Later at the National Cathedral, lawmakers, family, and foreign leaders gathered to honor the statesman's life. Several of Graham's staff members served as honorary pallbearers. Netanyahu and Ukrainian President Volodymyr Zelensky were in attendance, a reminder of Graham's role in pushing an interventionist foreign policy approach. Graham's niece, Emily Boggs Roberts, described his close relationship with her mother, whom he raised after their parents' death.
22: When my mom called, he answered. It didn't matter if he was about to walk into a meeting with the president or another world leader.
20: In a tribute, President Trump expressed fondness for the man who had once had harsh words for him when the pair competed for the GOP presidential nomination in 2016. He recalled sharing Graham's personal cell phone number in a particularly heated moment with millions of people.
0: But it was Lindsay who had the last laugh, because while I blew up his phone for one day, we became great friends, and Lindsay did not stop calling me for the next 10 years. It was not easy.
20: Graham ended up becoming Trump's close confidant and policy advisor.
0: He was the first person to make you laugh and one of the last people that you've really ever wanted to fight.
20: Graham will be laid to rest in his home state of South Carolina today. Barbara Sprent, NPR News, Washington.
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6: And this is WNYC in New York, coming up on 6:20 on this Wednesday morning. Later on Morning Edition, disease experts continue to refute claims that the COVID-19 pandemic was the result of man-made lab leak.
4: These arguments make it seem like there's an actual debate about where the virus came from in the scientific community, and there isn't.
6: But some Republican members of Congress remain unconvinced. They've called Dr. Anthony Fauci, the former director of the National Institute of Allergy and Infectious Diseases, to appear before a Senate committee today to face some questions.
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6: Sammy with some clouds right now, a 50% chance of showers and thunderstorms, mainly this afternoon. It'll be a partly sunny day with a high near 79 and a light wind, and then chances of showers and thunderstorms around midnight. Tomorrow, slight chances of showers and thunderstorms again, and then partly sunny and 77 for a high. Alternate side parking and the meters are in effect. This is WNYC.
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1: This is Morning Edition from NPR News. I'm Michelle Martin.
19: And I'm Leila Fadil. There are still a few primary elections left that will determine the final midterm matchups in the fall. If Democrats want to take control of the Senate, they need to flip four Republican seats. NPR's Mahum Javaid reports on one path they could take.
26: President Trump's low approval rating and historic electoral success for the minority party in midterms is giving Democrats confidence that they have a chance to take the Senate. The Democratic Senatorial Campaign Committee made a $40 million commitment to its Win the Senate program this week. Republicans, though, insist they'll hold the majority, though they admit it could be narrow.
27: There is a path for Democrats to take back the Senate, but everything has to go right.
26: That's Jessica Taylor from the Cook Political Report.
27: At this juncture, just under 100 days out, Republicans are still the favorites to keep the Senate, but those odds could certainly decrease the closer we get to Election Day.
26: She says the most likely path for a Democratic majority Senate goes through Republican-held seats in North Carolina, Maine, Ohio, and Alaska. There's an open seat in North Carolina where Democrats nominated former Governor Roy Cooper, whose big name recognition makes this the likeliest seat to flip. In the Northeast, after Graham Platner dropped out, the main Democratic Party has nominated Troy Jackson to replace him.
3: We have a party to unite, we have a movement to build, and we have a senator to defeat. And together, we are going to win!
26: Jackson, the former state Senate president, is up against longtime Republican Senator Susan Collins. In Ohio, Democrats have former Senator Sherrod Brown, who has a history of overperforming his party in the state. He's up against Republican Senator John Husted, who was appointed to the seat in 2025. In Alaska, there was always a close race between the Republican Senator Dan Sullivan.
5: We know it's true. The lower 48 liberals don't give a damn about Alaska.
26: And former Democratic Congresswoman Mary Peltola. But it got even closer with the entry of a second Dan Sullivan. With Alaska's ranked choice primary system, even a few points for the wrong Dan Sullivan can change the race. Taylor from Cook Political Report does note that these four states are just one path for the Democrats.
27: Many of these races don't begin to fully engage until after Labor Day, so we certainly could see shifts.
26: Democrats are also targeting Iowa and Texas. Republicans, though, don't see either of

0: and be a relief for people who cannot escape their debt.
1: 3 years ago, Rebecca Leslie's financial troubles started with a 1-2 punch.
2: I lost my job the same month that I bought my house.
1: Leslie lives in Oklahoma City. It took her 6 months to find her current job in social work. But by then, her debt was growing beyond what she could control.
2: I was looking at, like, losing my house. Like, I was really panicking and kind of freaking out a little bit.
1: So, at the start of this year, Leslie considered filing for bankruptcy. Bankruptcy is a legal last resort for debt relief. First thing is going to court to prove you can't pay your debts. Then you get a trustee to figure out the next steps, like a repayment plan or selling off some assets, maybe even getting some debt relief. Mary Eschelbach Hansen is a bankruptcy economist with American University. It says bankruptcy can also make handling your debt way less stressful.
3: Possibly the biggest benefit? All your creditors then have to stop harassing you.
1: One drawback is that bankruptcy can hurt your credit history. Though, if you need to file for bankruptcy, your credit score is probably already in pretty rough shape.
3: There's not much of a long-run negative consequence. After a few years, you can get new credit again.
1: In other words, your credit score could actually be better after bankruptcy. But there is a more immediate challenge. You'll likely need to pay for a lawyer. Ironically, that means people often have to save up to go bankrupt. Also, bankruptcy can be embarrassing. Rebecca Leslie felt that as she made a Facebook post asking friends for help finding a lawyer. And she was surprised by how many people related.
2: I had, I don't know, probably 4 or 5 people within the hour messaging me like, hey, this is who we used.
1: Personal bankruptcies are not uncommon. Last year, about 1,500 were filed every day, according to U.S. courts.
2: I had people also asking me like, hey, when you go through with it and you talk to them, will you please let me know how it goes, because I'm considering the same thing.
1: Now, the bankruptcy rate today is actually getting back to what it was before the pandemic. That's when the rate fell almost 50%, likely due to stimulus checks and expanded unemployment benefits. Sasha Andarte is a professor of finance at the University of Pennsylvania's Wharton School.
4: Not only did it maybe stop bankruptcies from rising, but it might have prevented some.
1: Today, that expanded social safety net is mostly gone. Now, bankruptcies are not a great economic indicator because they represent an extreme. Just like how the number of billionaires doesn't tell you how the overall economy is doing, neither does looking at just families at the financial edge. And because of the stigma, only a fraction of the people who could benefit from bankruptcy actually file. But Andarte says that bankruptcy rate can still give us a sense of how many families have been struggling for a long time.
4: Like, this isn't just I'm missing a payment, it's not just I have debt in collection, but this is I'm trying to get a fresh start because it's just become unmanageable to pay these debts.
1: For Rebecca Leslie, bankruptcy has taken her debt from unmanageable to manageable.
2: I, in a way, feel a sense of relief. Maybe this is what I needed to do to get me back into a better position and to have a little bit more financial success.
1: And knowing so many of her friends are in the same boat, bankruptcy no longer makes her feel ashamed. Stephen Basaha, NPR News.
0: 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Monsoon rains are helping, but it's been so dry for so long that they're having less impact than in previous years. 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
5: And this is WNYC in New York, coming up on 6:30 and news headlines in just a minute. Coming up this morning at 10 o'clock on the Brian Lehrer Show, a writer's exploration of aging and elder care based on her experience with her grandmother during the pandemic. That's the Brian Lehrer Show this morning at 10 on WNYC. 70 degrees with some clouds right now. A chance of showers and thunderstorms today, a high of 79.
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1: Live from NPR News in Washington, I'm Dave Mattingly. Jay Clayton has been confirmed by the Senate to be Director of National Intelligence. The vote was along party lines, 51 to 47. Senate Democrats expressed concerns about Clayton over some of his testimony at his confirmation hearing. That's when he declined to confirm Joe Biden won the 2020 presidential election. Instead, he acknowledged Biden had been certified as the winner. He'll replace Acting Director Bill Pulte. No changes to U.S. interest rates are expected today when the Federal Reserve wraps up its latest policy meeting. This is the second rate-setting meeting being led by Fed Chair Kevin Warsh, as NPR's Scott Horsley reports.
2: President Trump made it clear when he nominated Kevin Warsh that he wanted the Fed to lower interest rates, but that looks unlikely for the time being. Inflation is still well above the Fed's target, thanks in part to a wartime spike in gasoline prices. Forecasters think it's likely the central bank will hold its benchmark interest rate steady today, and there's a possibility it could even push rates higher. Warsh told lawmakers earlier this month he and his colleagues have no tolerance for elevated inflation. The Fed's also keeping a close eye on the job market, but with unemployment running just over 4%, regaining control over prices is the central bank's top priority for now. Scott Horsley, NPR News, Washington.
1: This is NPR News from Washington. Jordan's military says its forces intercepted five missiles fired by Iran today. They were launched hours after U.S. Central Command says American forces intercepted a barrage of Iranian missiles fired at American forces. Central Command says the U.S. and Saudi militaries later launched airstrikes at Iranian-backed militias in northern Iraq, ones the U.S. accuses of directing attacks at American forces and Saudi energy facilities. Hundreds of thousands of people in France and Spain remain out of their homes because of wildfires being fueled by extreme heat. As Terry Schultz reports, the European Union is mobilizing resources to help crews fight the flames.
3: With wildfires straining French and Spanish national firefighting capacity, the EU has activated its Civil Protection Mechanism, or CPM, at the request of French President Emmanuel Macron. This mechanism coordinates emergency assistance across the 27 EU states and 10 additional participating countries. Speaking in Brussels, European Commission spokesperson Anna-Kaisa Itkonen underscored the bloc's ability to amplify its assistance with the CPM.
4: No country can maintain alone all the resources that are needed to tackle every possible natural or other disaster and crisis. This is where the strength of the European system comes to play.
3: At the moment, seven other nations are supporting France and three are contributing to Spain with planes, vehicles, and personnel. For NPR News, I'm Terry Schultz in Brussels.
1: I'm Dave Mattingly.
5: On WNYC in New York, 70 with clouds. It's 6:33. Good morning. I'm Michael Hill. Utility rebate checks will be coming to New Yorkers this fall. WNYC's Jimmy Vielkind reports they'll arrive just before Election Day.
6: A person familiar with the state's plans say checks of up to $200 will start arriving in September. Governor Hochul touted the billion-dollar program as an affordability measure. But GOP critics are questioning the timing and say the money won't do much to help with rising rates. Dean Murray is a Republican state senator from Suffolk County.
7: Well, surprise, surprise, it's coming out a month before the election. Who'd have thunk?
6: Bill Ferris of AARP New York says the checks will help older people on fixed incomes.
8: They're needed. It was a terrible winter.
6: State officials estimate 8 million households will receive the payments.
5: NJ Transit's 7:33 departure from Trenton is canceled. Take the 802 and cancellations on the Raritan Valley line as well.
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10: Morning Edition from NPR News. I'm Leila Fadel.
11: And I'm Michelle Martin. Good morning. Authorities in France and Spain say wildfires that have been raging for nearly a week are mostly contained.
10: But another heat wave is underway, which will bring high temperatures and strong winds. So there are fears that could cause the fires to grow out of control again and cause new ones to ignite.
11: We're going
10: to
11: go now to NPR's Eleanor Beardsley in France. Eleanor, good morning.
12: Good morning, Michelle.
11: What is the damage so far where you are?
12: Well, the two biggest fires started last week, so they've been burning for a while, in the southwest region of France near the city of Bordeaux. They burned through about 100,000 acres, including forests, farmland, and villages. The military's been mobilized, joining firefighters. About 5,000 people are now battling these blazes. The European Union has sent firefighting planes and helicopters to join the French Canadair planes. So those are the planes that scoop up water and dump it on the fires. And in France, more than 200,000 people, residents and vacationers, have been evacuated. About 100,000 in Spain.
11: Could you tell us a little bit more about what this area is like? Like, what are the conditions there?
12: Yeah, it's a wine-growing region around Bordeaux. It's on the coast with wide Atlantic beaches, good for surfing. But there are also vast pine forests. The forest of Les Landes is the largest man-made woodland in Western Europe. They began planting pine trees there in the 1700s to absorb the swampy soil. So the fuel is there, Michelle. Then there's the weather. It's one of the main causes for these fires. Heat waves have parched the country. I spoke with Munya Mustafawi. She's a climatologist and board member of the French Scientific Expert Group on Climate Change. She said all this was predicted. Of course, not the exact timing of the fires, but the conditions. She said at the rate Europe is warming faster than any other continent, models show that heat wave days will be multiplied by 5, which is exactly what is happening. Here she is.
13: These heat waves, they create drought conditions. It's exactly what we had currently in France. Like, we had 3 heat waves. We're only in July. You know, August has not even started.
12: And so now, Michelle, we're going into the 4th heat wave. And this is the perfect cocktail for these wildfires.
11: Eleanor, we've been hearing from French firefighters about the unpredictable nature of these fires. Why are they so hard to put out?
12: Yeah, firefighters say that these are aggressive, erratic. They're calling them monster zombie fires that change course, reignite themselves. They say they're helpless because all the firefighting rules seem the book is thrown out, you know. But what we're seeing is a phenomenon we've never seen in France before, though we've seen it in California. It's what are called fire storms or fire clouds, pyrocumulus clouds. And I spoke to Jean-Baptiste Philippi, who is a scientist with the French National Research Center. His specialty is fire weather forecasting. He said fire clouds form when an intense fire and a storm interact. He said there's an exchange of heat and energy in what he called a destructive feedback loop. Here he is.
14: Anytime you have a cloud that is forming, you have energy in the atmosphere. But the fact that the fire is there is making this energy available for the fire. So the interaction becomes strong.
12: You know, he says a column of gases, heat, and vertical winds forms, and it can reach 6 miles high. And you cannot put out such fires, just like you can't stop a storm. And he says this happened over the weekend with the Bordeaux fires. And there's no time to react in such a fire, so, you know, that's why they have already evacuated 200,000 people preemptively, you know, before it would become too late.
11: That is NPR's Eleanor Beardsley. Eleanor, thank you.
12: You're welcome, Michelle.
10: Dr. Anthony Fauci is scheduled to appear before the Senate Homeland Security and Government Affairs Committee today. The chair of that committee is Republican Senator Rand Paul of Kentucky, who released more than 1,000 pages of Fauci's private notes over the weekend. The senator alleges that the former director of the National Institute of Allergy and Infectious Diseases covered up the origins of the coronavirus. Here to discuss is NPR's global health correspondent, Jonathan Lambert. Hi, John.
15: Hey, Layla.
10: So why is Fauci testifying today?
15: Basically because Senator Paul wants him to. The senator and Dr. Fauci have a long history of sparring over the pandemic. And last month, Paul subpoenaed Fauci to appear as part of ongoing investigations into COVID-19 origins.
10: What's Senator Paul alleging these documents show?
15: He's saying that these private detailed notes that he released are showing that what Fauci wrote privately about the pandemic and what he said publicly are two very different stories. And a lot of this is focused on the COVID origins debate. Senator Paul believes SARS-CoV-2 leaked from a lab in China, And Fauci, along with most virologists, favors the view that the virus jumped from animals to humans at a wet market there.
10: And what are in these documents that Paul released?
15: Yeah, they appear to be very detailed notes that Fauci made over the first few years of the pandemic, right up to when he retired from government at the end of 2022. Paul didn't respond to a request for comment on how he got the material, but Health Secretary Robert F. Kennedy Jr. said that he somehow got them. And the pages reveal Fauci's day-to-day thoughts on everything from the developing science to dealing with President Trump. He also writes often about his brushes with celebrities like Julia Roberts and Jennifer Garner and seems very focused on his growing fame. I've not read all of it, but it's really a fascinating look into how he's processing things at the time.
10: Now, you mentioned that Senator Paul is alleging that these entries show two different stories. Does he give an example?
15: Yeah, so one entry he highlights is from January 26th, 2020, so very early days. Fauci writes about some bit of new evidence he's seen, and he concludes, quote, "Now we know the market was not the source, it was an amplifier," end quote. But as the pandemic progressed, Fauci concluded that the evidence suggested the market was the source. Senator Paul seized on that discrepancy in a post on X, suggesting Fauci wasn't being honest. I asked Gigi Grunwald, a biosecurity expert at Johns Hopkins University, about this. She says the senator is cherry-picking statements from the early days of the pandemic when people were still really just figuring things out.
16: This is part of the scientific process, and it's quite normal. And they make it sound like it was a plot. It's just very conspiratorial.
10: Okay, that scientific process has had over 6 years to play out now. You said that most virologists favor the view that COVID came from animals. Why is this still a debate?
15: Yeah, for one, it's become really politically polarized and people's viewpoints have sort of become entrenched. Mm-hmm. And there's not 100% definitive evidence for either hypothesis. To proponents like Paul, the fact that the coronavirus pandemic began in the same city as a virology lab researching coronaviruses is just too big a coincidence.
10: And what's the evidence it came from animals?
15: There are several lines. If you map out all the early cases, they form like a bullseye around the wet market, not the lab. And researchers also have evidence that suggests animals at the market were shedding virus at the market. That's enough to convince most virologists, but it's not definitive.
10: If there's no new science to discuss at the hearing, what do we expect Fauci to say?
15: His legal team recently wrote a letter to Rand Paul in which they said, quote, "You are single-mindedly fixated on seeing Dr. Fauci prosecuted for imaginary crimes," end quote. So if the senator repeats his accusations, Fauci may push back.
10: That's NPR Global Health Correspondent Jonathan Lambert. Thank you, John.
15: Thank you.
10: This is NPR News.
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5: It's Morning Edition on WNYC. I'm Michael Hill. Tom Kane Jr. represents a huge swath of New Jersey in Congress. His district basically stretches from Staten Island to the Pennsylvania border. The New Jersey Republican returned to Congress late last month after a long absence while he was being treated for depression. And he's up for re-election this year as artificial intelligence data centers in the Garden State become a hot-button political issue. But a WNYC review of recent financial disclosures about his stock portfolio show Kane Jr. has profited from the boom in AI data centers. Here to discuss is WNYC's New Jersey reporter, Mike Hayes. Mike, good morning.
17: Hey, good morning.
5: Before we get to the AI of it all, give us the bigger picture. What do we know about Kane Jr.'s stock portfolio overall, and how do we know it?
17: Sure, Michael. So we know that during that long absence you mentioned, Kane made as much as $340,000 from all kinds of stock trades while he was out dealing with his illness. We don't know the exact amount. Congress members are only legally required to report a range. We should say up top, Kane's campaign has called this line of reporting misleading. They say he doesn't personally trade stocks. His portfolio is managed by outside professionals. But these numbers come directly from Kane's periodic and annual transaction disclosure reports that he signed.
5: Your most recent story is on Cain Jr. buying and selling stocks tied to the AI data center boom. What did you find out?
17: Yeah, this is really interesting. So while reviewing these disclosure reports, we learned that Cain took a stake in three companies: Texas Instruments, Invent, and Analog Devices. Michael, these companies have all seen their stock prices soar in the past year. A big reason why, these companies, they don't build data centers themselves, but they provide key components to keep them up and running. One analyst described it to me as buying stock in like a tire company in the early days of automobiles. So Texas Instruments and Analog Devices, for example, they make processing chips, power processing chips, that helps manage the power coming in from the electric grid into the data center, kind of an intermediary. And that can be, sometimes be up to 1 gigawatt, depending on the size of the facility. Now, Invent is really interesting. It's one of the leading companies at providing liquid cooling solutions for data centers. Pretty simple. Think water running through tubes or pipes or kept in tanks within the data center to absorb the massive amounts of heat and cool everything from microchips to servers and server racks and prevent reheating. And over the past year, while Cain has been holding on to these stocks, their value has increased considerably. For example, since April of last year, Invent stock is up about 190%. And in just the last 8 months, Texas Instruments stock is up over 80%.
5: The question then is, how does that square with where New Jersey voters are right now, Mike? We've seen a lot of uproar over data centers nationally, but specifically in the Garden State.
17: Yeah, we have. The backlash against data centers has been growing here. At least 25 towns in New Jersey have passed or proposed ordinances to ban data centers in their municipalities. Now, why are folks so angry? Well, New Jersey has seen some of the highest spikes in the country in the past year in electricity bills. Bills have gone up, Michael, as much as 20%. And energy experts agree data centers are a big reason for those spikes. We should note that the resistance here is bipartisan. I talked to folks in Andover Township, which sits just outside Cain's district. An all-Republican township committee in Andover there reversed a zoning rule this spring that would have allowed data centers to come to their community, and they passed a new ordinance at the end of May banning data centers. Now, Cain also sits on the House Energy and Commerce Committee, which oversees the AI industry. And of course, the issue of members of Congress profiting off stocks while in office is one that doesn't sit well with a good amount of the public. I talked with Andover's mayor, Tom Walsh. He's a Republican. He declined to comment on Cain's stock activity specifically, but he said all members of Congress need to be, quote, restricted from purchasing stocks in office. He said, quote, every one of them, no matter what party they're in, it just appears very bad.
5: Cain Jr., Mike, is locked in a tight race for re-election, as we've reported here. What impact could these disclosures have on that race?
17: Yeah, Michael, it's hard to tell how this is all going to play out. Cain is running against first-time candidate Democrat Rebecca Bennett. She seized on our latest reveal about Cain's stock portfolio. She said Cain is using his position in Congress to enrich himself, and she said she's running to tackle New Jersey's cost-of-living crisis. Cain and Republicans, however, enjoy about a 20,000 registered Republican voter advantage in the district. But political watchdogs like Cook Political Report have rated this race as a toss-up. And also, we should note, Bennett has surpassed Cain in fundraising. She raised about $1 million more than him last quarter. So that's made this the most closely watched race in the state. It's New Jersey's one true swing district at the moment. Some recent numbers to illustrate that for you, Michael. In 2024, President Trump narrowly won this area by about 2 points. Fast forward 1 year later, Mikey Sherrill flipped it for Democrats in the governor's race, winning it by just over a point. So if I had to make a prediction, we're going to be up pretty late on that first Tuesday in November, waiting to see the results in New Jersey's 7th district.
5: WNYC's Mike Hayes. Mike, terrific job. Thank you.
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5: Coming up on 6:51 on this Wednesday morning, Marketplace Morning Report is next, and then later on Morning Edition, at least 13 people are confirmed to have died in yesterday's 7.1 magnitude earthquake in southwestern Japan. Rescuers continue to search collapsed buildings for survivors this morning. We'll have the latest next hour. 70 with some clouds right now, a 50-50 chance of showers and thunderstorms, mainly this afternoon, a high temperature of 79 under partly sunny skies and a light wind. And then tomorrow, a slight chance of showers and thunderstorms. It'll be a partly sunny day again with a high temperature of 77 and light wind. Alternate side parking and the meters are in effect. And we have delays this morning on downtown E-trains.
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24: From Marketplace in Washington, I'm Kimberly Adams. The Federal Reserve wraps up a two-day meeting today with an interest rate announcement from Chairman Kevin Warsh this afternoon. This week's meeting takes place against an ever-fluctuating background of uncertainty. Marketplace's Nancy Marshall-Genzer has more on what we can expect.
25: There are lots of questions swirling around this Fed meeting, like, will the war in the Middle East heat up again, causing another spike in oil prices? And what will the data we get later this week on things like inflation and GDP look like? Jerry Templeman is a former New York Fed economist, now with Mutual of America Capital Management. With all this uncertainty, he expects the Fed to leave rates unchanged this week. But he says the next meeting in September could be a different story because there'll be a lot more data by then.
26: There's going to be two readings of inflation for both July and August in the CPI. There's going to be two readings of employment also for July and August.
25: Templeman says we could also have a better sense of the trajectory of the war by September. But even if we don't, he says the Fed can't ignore oil price shocks forever. Since energy goes into just about everything, higher oil prices could seep into the broader economy. I'm Nancy Marshall-Genzer for Marketplace.
24: We're hearing from some companies in the consumer goods and grocery space today, including Procter & Gamble this morning and Sprouts after market close. It's a nervous time for companies that rely on selling essentials. A recent analysis from Bain & Company shows consumers have been consistently pulling back on grocery spending for a year now, down an average of about 2%. Marketplace's Christian Schwab has more.
27: It's no secret that a trip to the grocery store is more expensive than it was a handful of years ago. Kurt Grischel leads the Americas retail practice at Bain & Company.
28: That $300 big stock-up grocery trip in 2019 is now costing you $400.
27: It's a reason why consumers are pulling back on grocery spending, but it's not the only one. Gas prices are also up, and SNAP enrollment has fallen since the federal government changed benefit rules.
28: Put that all together, it just ends up with consumers that are feeling very stretched.
27: To save money, shoppers are focusing on essentials and switching to store brands. Meanwhile, retailers are highlighting value by pushing loyalty programs or rotating sales. But Bobby Gibbs, a partner on Oliver Wyman's retail and consumer goods team, says there's a limit to the discounts companies can offer.
29: Grocery is a high fixed cost business. They have to have the stores, they have to have the people in the stores, they have to have the logistics network.
27: So stores have looked for other ways to earn, including collecting and selling customer data to brands or selling ad space.
29: Those advertisements can be on site, you know, either in the store or much more common, you know, on the website.
27: Gibbs says while margins on grocery items is around 2%, the margins on grocery ads is something like 50%. I'm Kristen Schwab for Marketplace.
24: Let's do the numbers. The FTSE in London is up 0.2%. Dow, S&P, and NASDAQ futures are mixed in the negative 0.2% to positive 0.2% range, with the Dow future down 113 points. The 10-year Treasury yield is up at 4.63%. 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After the president's temporary tariffs expired last week, the Trump administration replaced them with a new round of import taxes levied country by country. These new Section 301 tariffs replace the Section 122 tariffs that were in place for the last few months. Don't worry, barely anybody can keep track of this. Meanwhile, the administration is in the process of implementing more of these new tariffs, arguing that China, the EU, and 14 other countries have an unfair trade advantage due to excess capacity in certain manufacturing sectors. Marketplace's Justin Ho has more on what that means.
0: A manufacturer's capacity refers to how much stuff it can potentially make at a given point in time.
1: So think about a steel plant. If prices were high and consumers wanted more steel or businesses wanted more steel, how much steel could that plant churn out?
0: Teresa Fort is an economics professor at Dartmouth. She says one reason why a company might have more capacity than it currently needs is if it thinks demand is going to go up.
1: You don't want to build all the plants assuming that demand will stay where it is. You want to try to figure out where is demand going to be in 3 years from now when my capacity comes online.
0: Manufacturers might have extra capacity if they consolidate into a bigger production facility. They also might want to just build in some wiggle room. But the Trump administration is arguing that various industries in other countries have excess capacity because of government policies. Katie Russ, an economics professor at UC Davis, says governments might subsidize an industry.
2: If you're subsidizing a firm so that it can constantly produce at high cost a product that it sells at very low cost, low enough to drive the firms and trading partners out of business, then one could see why people would feel that was problematic.
0: The Trump administration says it's found evidence of excess capacity in several countries based on their trade surpluses with the rest of the world. That includes Japan, Mexico, Norway, and other countries that export a lot of goods. But Teresa Fort at Dartmouth says having a trade surplus isn't necessarily a sign of anything nefarious.
1: The fact that Norway, let's say, exports a lot of salmon doesn't have anything to do with, you know, any kind of government subsidy that was unfair, right? It just has a comparative advantage in salmon because of where it is.
0: The Trump administration says another sign of unfair practices is if countries have unused capacity. But Rachel Brewster, a professor at Duke Law School, says having unused capacity could simply be a sign that sales are down because of an economic downturn, for instance.
3: It could also be that you produce seasonal items. Beach town restaurants aren't at full capacity year long. You know, they're only at full capacity in the summer.
0: Brewster says excess capacity isn't necessarily something that warrants a new tariff, since it could be evidence of all sorts of things.
3: It's possible then that the Court of International Trade might say this can support any finding. And if it supports any finding, then there's no true kind of demonstration of unfair actions.
0: But Brewster says in the past, courts have been pretty deferential to the administration over these kinds of investigations. So these tariffs could stick around. I'm Justin Ho for Marketplace.
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1: Good morning. The Republican-led Senate confirms Jay Clayton to oversee the intelligence community. Democrats had expressed concern about Clayton, who they say will allow President Trump to misuse the office.
2: He has refused to acknowledge who won the 2020 election. He is never going to stand up to Donald Trump.
1: I'm Michael Hill. It's Morning Edition from NPR and WNYC. Tens of millions of people across the USA are under another heat dome as temperatures break records in the South and West. Today, the Federal Reserve makes its next decision on interest rates, and a New York law prohibits social media apps from sending notifications to minors between midnight and 6 in the morning. It's Wednesday, July 29th. The news is next.
3: Live from NPR News in Washington, I'm Windsor Johnston. U.S. Central Command says Iran launched a series of airstrikes on American forces in the Middle East today, though all the missiles were intercepted. U.S. and Saudi forces later struck Iranian-backed militias in Iraq. NPR's Franco Ordonez reports the escalation in fighting came as President Trump met Israeli Prime Minister Benjamin Netanyahu at the White House on Tuesday.
4: Israel wants to keep fighting. Now, it argues it still faces major threats from Iran and Hezbollah and Lebanon and wants to further weaken both. Israel also doesn't want Trump to sign a deal that could limit its ability to defend itself. Now, Trump supports Israel's security, but is focused on ending what is a very unpopular war, reopening the Strait of Hormuz and easing rising prices, especially gas prices.
3: That's NPR's Franco Ordonez reporting. Israeli Prime Minister Benjamin Netanyahu is calling his meeting with President Trump, quote, great. But as NPR's Frank Langfitt reports, many in Israel noticed the tepid greeting at the White House on Tuesday.
5: Netanyahu entered the White House through a side entrance. The meeting was behind closed doors. The Times of Israel said the low-key approach was to avoid the perception that Israel's trying to get the U.S. to restart major strikes on Iran. Netanyahu put a different spin on the meeting to Fox News.
6: One of the best meetings that we've had, and I always hate to disappoint our would-be critics.
5: Netanyahu faces crucial elections in October, and its relationship with the U.S., Israel's top ally, is a big issue here. But Americans increasingly have a negative view of Netanyahu because of Israel's wars in Gaza and Iran. Frank Langfitt, NPR News, Tel Aviv.
3: Attorneys general from 44 states are calling on the Trump administration to crack down on the prediction market industry. NPR's Bobby Allen reports the top law enforcement officials say the companies are violating state gambling laws.
7: The Trump administration is currently rewriting the federal rules for the prediction market industry. Companies like Kalshi and Polymarket that have thrived in Trump's second term. And Trump officials want them regulated by the federal government as a type of financial investment product, not gambling. But a newly published letter sent by 44 states sends a clear message to regulators in Washington. State officials view prediction markets as having made an end run around state laws and state taxes, especially when it comes to sports betting, which accounts for most of the billions of dollars wagered on Kalshi and Polymarket. But other topics are popular too, like politics and elections. $200 million has already been wagered on the sites ahead of the midterms. Bobby Allen, NPR News.
3: Funeral services for Senator Lindsey Graham are being held today in his home state of South Carolina. A service will be held at the First Baptist Church in Columbia. Graham died this month at the age of 71. He was honored Tuesday at memorial services in Washington. This is NPR.
1: On WNYC, 70 with some clouds now. It's 4 minutes after 7. Good morning. I'm Michael Hill. A woman who spent decades running Queens, a Queens nonprofit that represents criminal defendants, is going to federal prison. WNYC Samantha Max reports.
8: A federal judge sentenced Lori Zeno to 3.5 years in prison. Her ex-husband was sentenced to almost 5 years. Prosecutors say they took hundreds of thousands of dollars from Queens defenders. They say the pair spent the money on a trip to Bali, a penthouse apartment, shopping sprees, and teeth whitening treatments. They both pleaded guilty to a federal conspiracy charge. Zeno cried as she apologized in court for harming the organization she helped to build. Queens defenders lost a $35 million contract to provide indigent legal services due to her misconduct.
1: Fire department officials are on the scene in Hackensack, New Jersey, after a transformer explosion this morning. The Hackensack City Fire Department is warning residents to avoid the area near Prospect Avenue and Berry Street after the explosion downed power lines and set cars on fire. City officials are awaiting the utility PSE&G to cut power to that area. The MTA says it's found a way to speed up subway service by fixing some of the system's worst bottlenecks. A new report released today has solutions for some well-known choke points, like the tracks near DeKalb Avenue in Brooklyn. That's where trains need to slow down getting on and off the Manhattan Bridge. The agency says it believes straightening parts of the tracks and upgrading 1930s-era signals could allow trains to run faster. Jamie Torres-Springer is the MTA's head of construction. He said underground intersections where the trains share tracks can cause major delays.
9: It's what allows us to move trains around the system in such a fluid way where they separate and combine again. And at some of those intersections, maybe the roadway isn't designed as efficiently as it should be.
1: The MTA identified 25 locations the agency could untangle. It will provide a cost estimate over the next 2 years. Downtown E-trains running with delays. NJ Transit's Northeast Corridor 733 departure from Trenton is canceled. Take the 802 and cancellations on the Raritan and Valley line. On the roads, a disabled vehicle on the westbound BQE at 48th Street in Queens. Traffic building there. Alternate side parking and the meters are in effect. We're at 70 degrees right now with cloudy skies in Soho. A 50-50 chance of showers and thunderstorms today, mainly this afternoon. Partly sunny in 79. And then tomorrow, a chance of slight chance of showers and storms, partly sunny, 77. This is NYC.
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3: It's Morning Edition from NPR News. I'm Leila Fadel.
12: And I'm Michelle Martin. Good morning. Both Israel's Benjamin Netanyahu and Ukraine's Volodymyr Zelensky are dealing with war at home. Those conflicts were at the heart of their separate meetings with President Trump at the White House on Tuesday.
3: Trump's relationship with Netanyahu has faced increasing strain, while his ties with Zelensky have steadily improved. In a few moments, we'll speak with former U.S. Ambassador to Ukraine, William Taylor, about the latest developments in that bilateral relationship.
12: But to start, we're joined by NPR's Greg Myrie, who's in Ukraine's capital, Kyiv. Greg, good morning.
13: Hi, Michelle.
12: So what are you hearing about how the Trump-Zelensky meeting went?
13: Yeah, by all accounts, positive. We all remember the big blow up they had in the Oval Office last year, but they've met several times since, including twice this month, and they've been steadily rebuilding the relationship. Trump has been treating Zelensky with more respect, especially as Ukraine gained the momentum with its punishing drone strikes against Russia. Now, there were no cameras at the meeting yesterday, and Trump hasn't commented, but Zelensky called it a good meeting. He also received a warm welcome from more than 60 senators from both parties. So the general tone keeps improving, though Ukraine is looking for more, namely weapons.
12: Yeah, but Trump has effectively cut off additional military aid to Ukraine. Is there any sign of change on this front?
13: No, and not in terms of the U.S. directly sending weapons to Ukraine. But Trump does appear to be following through on an offer he made to Zelensky earlier this month. He said Ukraine can have a license to build its own Patriot air defense missiles. And right after Zelensky wrapped up the meeting with Trump, he headed to talks with executives at Lockheed Martin, which makes the Patriots. Now, Ukraine has become a world leader in making drones, but making the Patriot air defense missile is a very complex task, and it could take years. So this is by no means a quick fix.
12: Can you give us a sense of what it's like to be in Ukraine with these regular airstrikes?
13: Yeah, the Russians fire drones and missiles all over Ukraine every night. Ukraine says it shoots down around 90% of the drones with its own interceptor drones. And Ukraine also had enough Patriots and other weapons to shoot down most incoming Russian missiles. But now a much higher percentage of those Russian ballistic missiles are reaching the targets because Ukraine is just low on the Patriots. Now, Kyiv has the best air defenses in the country, and previously you could be pretty confident that Ukraine could stop most, that not all, the attacks on the city. But now when the air raid sirens start howling in the middle of the night, there is a much higher chance that some of those missiles will hit the city and other parts of Ukraine. And this is all based on the figures that Ukraine's military puts out daily.
12: Now, Craig, you know, we usually treat the wars in Ukraine and in Iran as entirely separate conflicts, but we've seen some overlap recently. Will you tell us about that?
13: Yeah, sure. Zelensky said Ukraine carried out a long-range airstrike Saturday that hit an Iranian boat in the Caspian Sea that was carrying military cargo to Russia. Now, we don't independently know what was on that ship, but Russia and Iran have had a military partnership that goes back decades. Iran initially threatened to retaliate, but now says it's not seeking to escalate this episode. Now, separately, Zelensky also said Russia is sharing satellite data with Iran on the location of U.S. troops in the Middle East. He says this allows Iran to carry out more precise attacks on the Americans. And Trump was asked about this recently, and he said he would check with Russian leader Vladimir Putin.
12: That is NPR's Greg Meyer in Kyiv. Greg, thank you.
13: Sure thing, Michelle.
3: Ukrainian President Volodymyr Zelensky waved at U.S. senators from the gallery as they voted to advance more economic penalties for Russia last night. William Taylor also followed the developments. He's a former U.S. ambassador to Ukraine who still travels there regularly. He's now with the Atlantic Council. Ambassador, good morning and welcome to the program.
14: Thank you, Layla. Good to be here.
3: That Senate vote was 86 to 12. The legislation would impose sanctions on countries that buy Russian exports like oil and gas. It was just a procedural vote, but how much of a game changer would this bill be if it became law?
14: Layla, this would really accelerate the penalty that the Russians pay for prosecuting this war. It's also, Layla, 86 to 12 is a strong message of support for Ukraine and a strong message of condemnation of the Russians from a bipartisan group of senators that reflects the views of the American people. So this is a strong message of support for Ukraine.
3: Do you think Zelensky's meeting with senators before the vote impacted the outcome and that strong majority?
14: It surely had to. President Zelensky is very convincing. He's very committed. It's very clear what he stands for. The senators were eager to hear from him, and they listened carefully. They were probably inclined to support this anyway, out of respect and support for Lindsey Graham. But I think President Zelensky had a big effect.
3: On social media, Zelensky said he and Trump discussed licenses for Patriot interceptor production and that diplomacy should be, quote, reinvigorated. The White House said only that Trump's meeting with Zelensky was, quote, positive and productive. What do you make of the different descriptions?
14: They're both consistent that they had the good discussions about air defense, which is top priority for the Ukrainians. As Greg just mentioned, the Russians send ballistic missiles and drones into Ukraine, into Kyiv every night. And the ability for the Ukrainians to make their own anti-ballistic missile weapons is really important. That will take time. They're working on their own version, and this license can help with that.
3: How close would you say the U.S. is to giving Zelensky the Patriot technology he's been asking for more than 3 years?
14: That sounds like it's coming. It sounds like that agreement, that a decision has been made. There's a lot that goes into that. There's bureaucratic changes. There's licenses that have to be agreed. But the motion forward is clear. And if President Trump can put some urgency into that, he can make that happen more quickly.
3: Will he? I mean, the rhetoric has improved between the two leaders. The situation on the ground remains challenging. We heard the president before this meeting
15: kind of say, well, I need to check with Putin about what Zelensky is saying vis-a-vis this intelligence that there was Russia was helping Iran. Do you see a true sea change in the relationship between Trump and Zelensky?
14: I do, Leila. Mm-hmm. I think it is a sea change. And I think what explains that change is the fact, the clear observed fact that the Ukrainians are doing so well on the ground. The Ukrainians are actually winning at this point. And I think President Trump recognizes that. He's hearing that from his own intelligence. He's seeing that from in conversations with Zelensky. He likes to back a winner. Ukraine is a winner, and that's describing that, I think, explains the sea change.
15: You know, another interesting thing that has happened in the last few days is this far right wing influencer, Laura Loomer, has started to speak up in favor of Ukraine in recent weeks. And that's a real U-turn for her. She's been touring Ukraine and now says she was duped by Russian propaganda. In the past, you know, she did really not speak up for Ukraine and actually kind of speak against them. How strong an ally could Laura Loomer be in advocating for Ukraine with President Trump, given her close relationship?
14: Well, I think she has some influence with President Trump, but it also goes the other direction. That is, President Trump has influence over her and gives her some suggestions about which way to go. And as I say, both President Trump and Laura Loomer understand that that is going to be important and the Ukrainians are going forward.
15: So are you saying that the shift with the president might explain the shift with this influencer?
14: Yes, that's what I'm saying, Leila. I mean, that a lot of the Republican base has shifted in favor of Ukraine, and I think that they take their lead from President Trump.
15: William Taylor is a former U.S. ambassador to Ukraine. Ambassador, thank you for your time and your insights.
14: Thank you, Leila.
12: President Trump's pick for director of national intelligence has cleared the Senate. Jay Clayton was confirmed Tuesday in a 51-47 vote. Democrats fear he might cave in to pressure to politicize intelligence. NPR's Jenna McLaughlin reports.
16: Jay Clayton, an attorney, will serve as President Trump's next director of national intelligence. Clayton faced initial pushback given his lack of intelligence experience. But proponents, including Republican Senator Tom Cotton of Arkansas, who's the chair of the Senate Intelligence Committee, cited Clayton's time as the U.S. Attorney for the Southern District of New York as evidence of his national security expertise ahead of his confirmation vote.
17: Mr. Clayton went after some of the worst national security threats. He's overseen numerous high-profile cases, including the indictment of Venezuelan dictator Nicolas Maduro.
16: Democrats say they're concerned about the pressure Clayton might face to do President Trump's political bidding. Trump has falsely claimed there's intelligence casting doubt on the result of the 2020 U.S. presidential election, which he lost. Senator Mark Warner, a Democrat from Virginia, is the vice chair of the Senate Intelligence Committee. He asked during Clayton's confirmation hearing 2 weeks ago whether he had denied Joe Biden won the 2020 election. Here's how Clayton answered.
18: Senator, I'm not an election denier. Joe Biden was certified as the president of the United States.
16: However, when pressed to definitively say that Biden had won the election by Senator John Ossoff, a Democrat from Georgia, Clayton refused.
19: Who won the 2020 election?
18: I'm not going to do this with you.
16: On Tuesday evening on the Senate floor, Senator Ron Wyden, a Democrat from Oregon, said Clayton had already made clear he would be susceptible to the White House's influence, given his office's recent role in issuing subpoenas for records of New York Times journalists and for refusing to say Biden won the 2020 election.
2: He is never going to stand up to Donald Trump.
16: In addition to facing scrutiny on politics and intelligence analysis, Clayton will lead a workforce during a time when the White House has been pushing for job cuts in intelligence agencies. Even so, the intelligence community might welcome Clayton's confirmation if it means Congress can move to quickly reauthorize a powerful spy program created in the wake of the September 11th terrorist attacks. Long criticized by privacy advocates as overly broad, the authority lapsed during debate over Clayton's nomination. Jenna McLaughlin, NPR News.

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1: Coming up on 720 on this Wednesday morning, later on Morning Edition, Federal Reserve policymakers meet today with a rising cost of living a major concern.
2: The members of our committee have no tolerance for persistently elevated inflation, and we share a resolute commitment to restore price stability.
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alternate side parking, and the meters are in effect. 70 degrees right now and cloudy skies in Soho. A 50-50 chance of showers and storms, mainly this afternoon. It'll be a partly sunny day with a high temperature of 79 and a light wind. This is WNYC in New York.

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1: This is Morning Edition from NPR News. I'm Michelle Martin.
2: And I'm Leila Faldin. Good morning. Japanese rescuers are combing through the rubble of collapsed buildings for survivors from yesterday's earthquake. At least 18 people died from the magnitude 6.8 quake in southwestern Japan. Authorities are still assessing the damage. NPR's Se-Yoon Gong has more from Seoul.
3: Shoppers at a Costco in Kumamoto Prefecture hurry out of aisles cluttered with goods fallen from shelves in a video posted on social media by a customer. Packages on the top shelf are dangerously tilted, and the light flickers on and off. Tuesday's earthquake was the strongest quake to hit Japan in more than 2 years. The shock could be felt in some parts of South Korea, hundreds of miles away from the epicenter, according to the country's weather agency. Dozens of aftershocks as strong as magnitude 6 followed. Rescuers worked through the night to save lives, Japan's Prime Minister Sanae Takaichi said Wednesday. There are still people waiting for help, and it's a race against time, Takaichi said. Two of the dead people were found in a shopping mall that partially collapsed after a large explosion. A paper factory also suffered significant damages. There, 9 people are still unaccounted for, according to the public broadcaster NHK. In addition to fires, collapsed buildings, and road ruptures, 48,000 households lost power, and 140,000 homes were left without water. Nearly 10,000 people are sheltering in evacuation centers. Bullet train services remain suspended. Kumamoto is no stranger to major disasters. The region is historically nicknamed the Land of Fire due to a large active volcano there. A decade ago, Kumamoto experienced a series of similarly strong earthquakes, which killed 277 people and injured thousands. Se-Yoon Gong, NPR News, Seoul.
1: There's a new museum in Los Angeles dedicated entirely to AI-generated art. Rafiq Anadol is the force behind it. He uses algorithms to transform troves of data into three-dimensional installations of light and sound. NPR's Chloe Veltman takes us there.
4: Visiting the Dataland Museum in downtown Los Angeles is like stepping into a hyperreal nighttime fantasy. At various points, as we visitors move through the black, cavernous spaces, we hear the sound of Amazon rainforest creatures, a tropical thunderstorm, and excerpts from a Los Angeles Philharmonic recording of Mahler's Third Symphony. In one room, we see what a hummingbird would see as it flies through a dense, vividly coloured landscape. In another, we stand before a massive three-dimensional painting where bright abstract shapes splash out of the frame in a real-time response to biometric data captured via wristbands, kind of like fitness trackers. The museum also has a smell and taste component. It's sensory overload. All of this means no two visitors

0: such as the dreamlike hummingbird narrative.
1: Every artist in their practice have their own heavy question. My heavy question is, what is beyond reality?
0: It's a question the now 40-year-old Los Angeles-based artist has been pondering since he was a kid in Istanbul, playing games on his first computer, a Commodore 64, and watching Blade Runner.
2: Implants. Those aren't your memories, they're somebody else's.
0: The bespectacled, cherubic-looking artist says this line from the 1982 sci-fi thriller, where one character tells another that they're not a real human but a machine, left a lasting impression on him. His recent collaboration with Lionel Messi shows how.
3: It's 2-0. It's Messi.
0: The Argentinian soccer star collaborated with Anadol on an immersive installation last summer in New York. It used match footage, biometric data and movement tracking to reconstruct Messi's memories of scoring a career-defining goal in 2009. The resulting room-sized artwork engulfed visitors in a swirling fantasia featuring bouncing balls, morphing nets and slow-motion action shots of Messi.
1: Growing in Istanbul, football is in the DNA, but I didn't know I can one day work with Messi.
0: Anadol is arguably as big a celebrity in the contemporary art world as Messi is in sports. But some people dismiss Anadol's tech-fueled visions. New York Magazine critic Jerry Saltz called the artist's wildly popular installation at the Museum of Modern Art several years ago a glorified lava lamp. Other detractors take issue with Anadol's cozy relationships with big tech companies, as well as his use of free, publicly available archives to build the AI models that underpin his for-profit projects.
4: To me, it's like the perfect picture of art in late capitalism.
0: Artist and researcher Dennis Johns co-authored a 2025 book chapter about Anadol's work. Anadol counters that anyone can have free access to the models his studio develops and that there's nothing new about artists' relationships with rich and powerful benefactors.
1: Let's go up 6 centuries back. Renaissance. When the art has its breakthroughs, there's always patron.
0: Patrons like Google.
5: His ideas are still pleasingly bonkers.
0: This is Amit Sood. He's a Google vice president. He says the tech company has supported Anadol's work for about a decade. Google is also a financial supporter of NPR.
5: Rafiq is very optimistic about how technology can help him achieve some of the things that were in his dreams.
6: Rafiq posed this question of if the Smithsonian castle could be seen as an object that dreams, what would the castle dream about?
0: Lisa Sasaki is Deputy Undersecretary for Special Projects at the Smithsonian in Washington, D.C. To answer this question, she says Anadol uploaded the Smithsonian's institutional memory, millions of digitized specimens, scientific records and manuscripts, into a custom AI model. He then used it to engulf the facade of the Smithsonian Castle earlier this month in careening AI-powered projections that ranged from swirling abstract forms to the American flag. The installation's title, Smithsonian Dreams. Anadol says, at least for now, dreaming is just for humans.
1: Of course, Mission doesn't dream. Mission is collaborator.
0: But the artist says it might not be too long before they can. Chloe Veltman, NPR News, Los Angeles, California.
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8: And this is WNYC in New York, coming up on 7:30 and news headlines in just a minute. Coming up this morning at 10 o'clock, it's the Brian Lehrer Show on WNYC, a writer's exploration of aging and elder care based on her experience with her grandmother during the pandemic. That's the Brian Lehrer Show this morning at 10. 70 with some clouds right now, showers and storm chances today.
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10: Live from NPR News in Washington, I'm Dave Mattingly. The U.S. and Iran have begun exchanging fire again after several days of relative quiet in the Middle East. Jordan's military says it intercepted 5 Iranian missiles today, hours after U.S. Central Command says American forces knocked down multiple missiles fired by Iran in what it called an attempted surprise attack. The U.S. and Saudi militaries later attacked Iranian-backed militias in northern Iraq. The origins of the COVID-19 pandemic will be front and

0: Center today on Capitol Hill. That's when Dr. Anthony Fauci testifies to a Senate committee. Ahead of the hearing, committee chairman Rand Paul released hundreds of pages from Fauci's personal diary. NPR's Ari Daniel says Paul and Fauci have long disagreed publicly about how the pandemic began.
1: Fauci was a key player in the federal COVID-19 pandemic response. He stepped down from his position as the director of the National Institute of Allergy and Infectious Diseases at the end of 2022. But Paul has continued to conduct what he calls a, quote, investigation into the origins of COVID-19 and risky taxpayer-funded life sciences research. On Saturday, as part of that ongoing inquiry, Paul released more than 1,000 pages from what he called Fauci's diary that were written between late 2019 and late 2022.
0: Fauci is appearing under subpoena. This is NPR News. The Senate has confirmed Jay Clayton to be Director of National Intelligence. The vote was along party lines. Democratic lawmakers voiced objections after Clayton declined to acknowledge Joe Biden won the 2020 presidential election during his confirmation hearing. Instead, Clayton referred to Biden having been certified the winner. Democrats also point to Clayton having no intelligence experience. He's a federal prosecutor in New York and a former chairman of the Securities and Exchange Commission. Among Republicans pushing back is Senator Tom Cotton, chair of the Senate Intelligence Committee.
2: He's overseen numerous high-profile cases, including the indictment of Venezuelan dictator Nicolas Maduro and the prosecution of an Iran-backed terrorist connected to multiple attempted terror attacks in the United States.
0: Clayton replaces acting director Bill Pulte. The Surgeon General's office is urging Americans to donate blood because of a worsening shortage in the U.S. NPR's Will Stone has more.
3: The Surgeon General says the blood supply is significantly lower than it should be after weeks of declining donations. The country is currently in yellow status, meaning there is less than a two-day supply for O-positive blood. The Red Cross is declaring it a crisis and attributes the shortfall to extreme heat, poor air quality, and widespread foodborne illnesses. Will Stone, NPR News.
0: I'm Dave Mattingly, NPR News, in Washington.
4: On WNYC in New York, 70 degrees, and cloudy right now at 7:33. Good morning. I'm Michael Hill. A sixth person has died in that outbreak of Legionnaires' disease on the Upper East Side. The city health department says the severe form of pneumonia has sickened 90 people since early July. But the city health commissioner yesterday said he believes the source of the outbreak has been eliminated. City officials say a water cooling tower contaminated with Legionella bacteria likely caused the outbreak. Dozens of Upper East Side cooling towers tested positive for the bacteria in recent weeks. City health officials say they've been disinfected. We have delays right now, 20-minute delays on outbound LIRR Oyster Bay branch trains, and alternate side parking and the meters are in effect. 70 with some clouds right now, a 50% chance of showers and storms, mainly this afternoon, partly sunny, high temperature of 79 with a light wind.
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6: It's Morning Edition from NPR News. I'm Leila Fadel.
7: And I'm Michelle Martin. Good morning. It's decision day for the Federal Reserve. Leaders at the central bank are weighing what to do about interest rates. Gas prices are back above $4 a gallon on average, but other prices show signs of cooling. NPR's Scott Horsley is here to tell us more about this. Good morning, Scott.
8: Good morning, Michelle.
7: You know, the last time Fed policymakers met, they signaled their next change in interest rates might be up rather than down. So what's your sense of how likely is it that we'll get a rate increase today?
8: Well, it's certainly possible, but probably not the most likely outcome. A lot of forecasters think the Fed will just leave its benchmark rate unchanged today, as they've done at their last four meetings. Inflation is still higher than the Fed would like, but it doesn't seem to be getting worse at the moment. It did look a little dicey back in May when a wartime spike in gas prices pushed the annual inflation rate to its highest level in more than 3 years. Since then, gas prices have moderated a little bit. So Fed policymakers may feel like they have a little breathing room here. The new chairman of the Federal Reserve, Kevin Warsh, has been careful not to tip his hand on which way he thinks interest rates might go. But in testifying before the Senate Banking Committee earlier this month, Warsh did promise to get prices under control.
9: My colleagues and I recognize that high inflation has been an undue burden on American households and businesses. The members of our committee have no tolerance for persistently elevated inflation, and we share a resolute commitment to restore price stability.
8: Eventually, that could require the Fed to raise interest rates, but you know that's not what President Trump was hoping for when he appointed Warsh as Fed chair. Most forecasters are not predicting a rate hike today, but it is very possible we could see higher interest rates at the next Fed meeting in September.
7: What would high rates mean for the job market?
8: Higher rates tend to be a drag on the job market, while lower rates tend to boost hiring. We did see some real weakness in the job market last year, which is why the Fed cut rates three times in 2025. But for now, Warsh says the job market looks to be okay.
9: America's labor force appears to be broadly stable. Job creation has kept pace with the workforce. The unemployment rate low and has changed little, quite frankly, over the last year.
8: Employers are not adding a whole lot of jobs right now. But they're generally not cutting workers either. So if you already have a job, you're probably safe. If you're trying to get a foot in the door, you could be having a tough time of it.
7: Well, sure. Ask any recent college graduate. You know, that's the big story. But one of the things that's been propping up the economy and the stock market are the huge investments that tech companies are making in artificial intelligence. How does that fit into the Fed's calculations?
8: Kevin Warsh is generally bullish on the AI boom. Over time, he thinks it's going to help to make U.S. workers more productive. But right now, demand from all those data centers that are popping up around the country is putting upward pressure on the price of some building materials and electronic components. And Warsh concedes there's a lot of anxiety that artificial intelligence could put people out of work.
9: In the near term, I think this investment is probably quite good for jobs as we're building out the infrastructure. And over the long term, my best guess is that this will improve the real wages and will help us on full employment. But between the short term and the long term, it can have a disruptive effect.
8: Since taking over at the Fed 2 months ago, Warsh has set up a number of task forces to make recommendations to him and his colleagues. One of those task forces is focused on artificial intelligence. The new Fed chairman says AI could be the most consequential change for the economy that he's witnessed in his lifetime.
7: That is NPR's Scott Horsley. Scott, thank you.
8: You're welcome.
6: Among Democrats, there's a heated debate between progressives and moderates over how to build a coalition that can win elections. A new report from a pair of California researchers argues the answer is about what matters most to working class voters. They shared their report exclusively with NPR senior political correspondent Tamara Keith.
10: The report's authors are, to put a label on it, college-educated coastal elites, and their intended audience is people who share their progressive politics. Their message? The Democratic Party would be making a huge mistake if it keeps catering to social justice warriors and fails to understand, respect, and appeal to working-class voters. Joan Williams, a law professor from San Francisco, is one of the authors.
11: I'm tired of losing. I want to build a sustained progressive coalition capable of delivering on progressive goals. And that's not what we have now, and that's not what we've had for decades.
10: The report is called The Left's Coalition Crisis, and it argues Democrats have lost support from working class voters of all races because the party's base is out of touch with working class priorities. Jared Abbott leads the Center for Working Class Politics and is the other author.
12: Until Democrats understand the importance of really respecting, listening to, and taking seriously the values of, you know, self-reliance, the values of patriotism and tradition and personal security, they're going to have a major messaging and a major electoral problem.
10: Abbott and Williams define working class as people without a four-year college degree, earning from $40,000 to $100,000 a year. Their top priorities are paychecks, prices, and personal safety. And there's a disconnect with college-educated liberals on issues like protecting LGBTQ rights and abortion access. Williams says the greatest divide is on resisting authoritarianism.
11: Resisting authoritarianism is the second highest priority for liberal college grads, but for workers, it's like 19 out of 20.
10: Defending democracy was a major theme of Vice President Kamala Harris's losing presidential campaign in 2024. Abbott says this issue doesn't win votes.
12: If we really care about stopping authoritarianism, if we really care about defending democracy, we have to stop talking about defending democracy in the way that we've been doing for the last too many years.
10: So what should Democrats be talking about? The economy. And not just in abstract terms like affordability. Wages are as important as costs, says Williams.
11: 10 out of 12 of workers' top priorities are economics. So if you want them to vote for you, talk about economics.
10: The researchers took issues that weren't top priorities for working class voters and poll tested new messages framed around working class values. And they were able to move opinion.
11: If you care passionately about climate change, and I do, the answer is to tie it to something working class folks do care about.
10: Creating jobs, addressing rising energy costs, countering China. Notably, Abbott says reframing most issues didn't drive down support from college-educated liberals.
12: In general, we found that there are no clear systematic trade-offs, that what's better messaging for the working class is typically better messaging for all voters.
10: But they warn this reframing only works if it comes from a genuine place of trying to reach across the class divide. Or it risks being seen as elites trying to manipulate non-elites. Tamara Keith, NPR News.

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3: The Brooklyn-based cellist and composer Mizu creates music that deals with transformation. She uses live electronic processing and layering of her cello to create sonic landscapes that suggest ongoing voyages with titles like The Way to Yonder and Realms of Possibility. She's also been involved in some unusual collaborations, like a site-specific sound walk on Governor's Island last year. And some of her works look back, however obliquely, to her classical training, like this piece called Pavane.

0: That's the cellist and composer Mizu with Pavan. She plays tonight at Joe's Pub. You'll find details and her live set in our studio at newsounds.org.
1: Sixty-nine in Northport, where it's raining and still under a flood watch there till this afternoon. Nanuet at 69, Newark Liberty at 71, and mostly cloudy. Light rain and 70 right now in the city. A flood warning for parts of Bergen County, New Jersey. That's northern New Jersey. Be careful there. A 50-50 chance of showers and thunderstorms today in the city. Mainly this afternoon, partly sunny with a high temperature of 79. Alternate side parking and the meters are in effect. This is WNYC. It's 7:46.

0: It's Morning Edition from NPR News. I'm Leila Fadel.
1: And I'm Michelle Martin. Good morning. U.S. industries used to pollute rivers so much that one of them, Ohio's Cuyahoga, caught fire at least a dozen times. Federal laws helped some rivers bounce back, but challenges remain. Harvest Public Media's Celia Yopes-Jepson reports.
2: The Spring River starts in the Missouri Ozarks, cuts through Kansas, and ends in Oklahoma. It flows through a former mining region that left behind millions of cubic yards of toxic waste and abandoned mines. Pittsburgh State University biologist James Whitney, standing in the water, says that's a problem.
3: After a rainstorm, it'll hit the tiles or it'll hit these underground mine shafts and just dissolve that stuff and wash it into the nearest creek or river.
2: Hurting wildlife.
3: The fish community was greatly reduced. There was basically no mussels at all.
2: And mussels are important because they feed many other animals and create coral reef-like habitats. Then change came after the 1970s and 80s brought a series of landmark bipartisan federal laws. The Clean Water Act, mining regulations, the Superfund law for major environmental cleanups. For the Spring River, it meant plugging mine shafts and dealing with waste piles.
3: Because of that, all those cleanup efforts, all that money spent at these EPA Superfund sites, there's less and less metals running off into the river every time it rains.
2: Mussels are rebounding. So are some species of fish. Other rivers across the country also started to rebound because of the new regulations on factory outflows and city sewage. For example, in two rivers in Chicago, there's been a decrease of certain manufacturing chemicals, fecal bacteria, and ammonia. Fish populations are recovering.
4: There's all these species that have come back.
2: Austin Happel is a research biologist at Chicago's Shedd Aquarium.
4: At a survey at one site in the 80s, they might have found three species. But now at that same site doing the same survey, 30 years later, they find 15 or 20 species.
2: In Texas, the Trinity River saw progress. In Indiana, the West Fork White River did too. And that's great news, says Scott Black, executive director of the Xerces Society for Invertebrate Conservation. But Black says it comes with caveats.
5: We've improved, but we haven't gotten to where we really should be.
2: In the science journal Global Change Biology, a 2022 study of rivers around the world found fewer than half of U.S. streams were in good condition based on fish and invertebrate populations. But Black says current federal laws have their limits. For example, the Clean Water Act does not regulate chemicals on farms.
5: Things like phosphorus and nitrogen that really mess up rivers, as well as pesticides, including insecticides that kill insects.
2: These get into rivers and cost utilities big bucks for drinking water treatment. Black also worries about the Trump administration's proposals to narrow protections for wetlands.
5: We are definitely seeing an erosion of efforts to keep our aquatic systems healthy.
2: He's also concerned that staff cuts at the Environmental Protection Agency could mean less oversight of pollution laws. In a statement, the EPA says it has the staff it needs to enforce and carry out the Clean Water Act and Superfund efforts. Back in Kansas, James Whitney says, when rivers get cleaner, people can enjoy them without worrying.
3: Swimming, fishing in a nice clean river is a lot more fun than doing it in a river filled with metals.
2: To him, the progress made on the Spring River is proof that cleaning up and restoring rivers is possible. For NPR News, I'm Celia Yopes-Jepson in Pittsburgh, Kansas.
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6: And this is WNYC in New York, coming up on 7:50 on this Wednesday morning. Later on Morning Edition, more Americans are going bankrupt. More than 500,000 personal bankruptcies were filed last year. That's a big jump from 3 years ago. More on that in about 15 minutes. Sunny and cloudy right now, 50% chance of showers and storms, mainly this afternoon, partly sunny and 79.

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1: Flacco was the Eurasian eagle owl who escaped the Central Park Zoo in 2023 and went on to live freely in Manhattan for a year. 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I'm Allison Stewart. 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
2: It's Morning Edition from NPR News. I'm Michelle Martin.
3: And I'm Leila Fadel. Good morning. 70 million people across the South and Western U.S. are sweltering under a heat dome. It's the third major heat dome in this country in a month, and the year is on track to be one of the world's hottest ever recorded. NPR's Scott Newman reports on the health risks of prolonged exposure to high temperatures.
4: Researchers say this summer's extreme temperatures are likely due in part to climate change and El Nino. Mark Chouinard is a meteorologist at the National Weather Service. He says typically during the summer, the U.S. endures a few of these heat domes.
5: But, you know, each one of these has been pretty strong. Like, the strength has been pretty impressive. And so just the persistence and strength certainly seems anomalous.
4: The latest heat dome stretches from roughly New Mexico to North Carolina and will creep westward as the week goes on. And that's once again raised concerns about heat stroke. The early warning signs include dizziness, headache, nausea, and fatigue, says Douglas Cassa, CEO of the Corey Stringer Institute and a professor of kinesiology at the University of Connecticut.
6: The more extreme things, if you're around someone, they might exhibit like central nervous system dysfunction, things like confusion, combativeness, potentially loss of consciousness.
4: Naturally, prevention is key. That means lots of water or drinks with electrolytes and wearing light-colored, loose-fitting clothing. But if someone does fall ill to heat stroke, CASA would like people to remember a simple protocol.
6: It's cool first, transport second.
4: There's about a 30-minute window to treat someone with heat stroke for the best outcome. So that's before an ambulance arrives. The key is immediate immersion in cold water, CASA says. Ideally, ice water, but a lake or stream can also work.
6: It's not just about surviving. It's also about surviving without long-term complications, having medical problems forever because you were not cooled aggressively on site.
4: Among those long-term complications is a greater likelihood of future heat stroke. Scott Newman, NPR News.
2: The Trump administration is launching work requirements for many Medicaid recipients, going further than what some conservative states asked for. In Montana, Catherine Houghton, with her partner KFF Health News, reports.
7: For decades, Medicaid has provided low-cost health coverage to people who otherwise can't afford it. Qualifying mainly depended on income. But by January, millions of people will have to prove they're working, volunteering, or going to school to keep Medicaid benefits.
8: We need to get people to try to work. It's a path to prosperity.
7: That's Dr. Mehmet Oz, who leads Medicaid, at a press conference this summer. Requiring Medicaid recipients to work has been a goal for many conservatives for years. The Trump administration has made it a priority. But the way that some states, like Montana, initially envisioned it, work requirements would never have applied to people who are homeless.
9: Sitting on the dock of the bay.
7: Taiwan Pugh, who loves to sing, has been homeless in Missoula, Montana for about the last year. He's 46 and typically sleeps outside. Music helps him cope.
9: If it's music, it'll calm me down. Oh, yeah.
7: Pugh has seizures that make it hard to find and keep a job.
9: They call me a liability to the job site. If I spazzed out and somebody got hurt, I am a liability.
7: When Pugh lost work in the past, his wife of 10 years covered the rent until he found the next job. But she suddenly died last year. He started drinking more, which makes managing his seizures extra hard.
9: When she passed away, my whole base was depleted.
7: Pugh takes medicine that keeps his seizures at bay. Medicaid pays for that, and it would pay for an addiction treatment program, which he wants. Pugh's goal is to get healthy enough to work again. But he's worried. Montana just started requiring Medicaid recipients to prove they're working, including people who are homeless, because that's now a federal requirement.
9: My Medicaid is still active, but when are they going to cut that off from me? I can't get employed. How am I supposed to survive?
7: There are exceptions to the new work requirements. People who don't have to meet them include those with disabilities, caregivers of young kids, and anyone older than 64. Almost everyone else has to prove they're too sick to work. Many homeless people, including Pew, could qualify for one of those exemptions. But providing the paper trail of proof can be especially hard.
10: It can seem so simple, but these things stack up so quickly.
7: Dustin Goss is a case manager at Samaritan House, a homeless shelter in Kalispell, Montana.
10: You can't really worry about getting paperwork done when you don't know where you're eating today, when you don't know where you're sleeping, or you've got an infection on your leg that keeps getting worse.
7: Once people start to stabilize, they often do find work. Cassidy Kipp, who heads the homeless shelter, says even then, documenting that work can get hard.
11: We have a lot of gig jobs, so you're going to help somebody clear out a storage unit. You're not necessarily going to have a pay stub associated with that, nor are you going to want to go up to the dude that just hired you off the flyer and be like, can you write a work verification?
12: Knock, knock. Hello, hello.
13: How are you doing, young lady?
7: Back in Missoula, Taiwan Pugh meets with his doctor, Atara Saidi. This clinic, run by Partnership Health Center, charges on a sliding scale and will see Pugh even if he loses Medicaid. But if too many of their patients don't have Medicaid, that leaves a big financial hole. These clinics typically only provide primary care. And Saidi says Pugh was booted from the neurology clinic that manages his seizures.
12: You were dismissed from their care because of 3 no-shows.
9: I have gone through a terrible roller coaster.
7: Pugh says he's still mourning his wife. He usually has to find a new place to sleep every night. And staying away from alcohol is hard.
9: I would not have been capable to show up to an appointment.
7: Dr. Saidi refers Pugh to the other neurologist in town. They talk about finding him treatment. And Pugh's meeting with the social worker to try to keep his Medicaid. Montana has a 3-month grace period before people without jobs lose Medicaid. If he can manage his seizures and addiction, he might be able to find a job by then. And he wants to.
9: It's just that if I don't make the effort at changing, it ain't gonna happen, and I'm gonna end up found on the side of the road somewhere. So.
12: And you got this, Taiwan. You can do this.
7: For now, though, his priority is having a safe place to sleep. It's stressful, but singing helps.
14: Sing.

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9: The morning, 5 months after President Trump and Israeli Prime Minister Benjamin Netanyahu launched their war against Iran, the relationship between the two leaders now appears strained.
10: Trump may feel like he got dragged into this a little bit by a Netanyahu who was too optimistic about what we could accomplish.
9: Trump met with Netanyahu yesterday at the White House. I'm Michael Hill. It's Morning Edition from NPR and WNYC. Wildfires in France and Spain are mostly contained, but a new heat wave now threatens that. Four U.S. Senate races may determine which party controls that chamber next year. And amid growing backlash against AI data centers, one New Jersey Republican Congress member has been profiting from their expansion, even during his long absence. It's Wednesday, July 29th. The news is next.
11: Live from NPR News in Washington, I'm Windsor Johnston. President Trump's White House meetings with Israeli Prime Minister Benjamin Netanyahu and Ukrainian President Volodymyr Zelensky are putting two key relationships under fresh scrutiny. NPR's Greg Myrie reports Trump ties with Netanyahu have grown more strained, while his relationship with Zelensky appears to be improving.
12: We all remember the big blow-up they had in the Oval Office last year, but they've met several times since, including twice this month, and they've been steadily rebuilding the relationship. Trump has been treating Zelensky with more respect, especially as Ukraine gained the momentum with its punishing drone strikes against Russia. There were no cameras at the meeting yesterday, and Trump hasn't commented, but Zelensky called it a good meeting. He also received a warm welcome from more than 60 senators from both parties.
11: NPR's Greg Myrie reporting from Kyiv. Dr. Anthony Fauci will testify before the Senate at this hour. Republicans are expected to press him on the federal response to the COVID-19 pandemic, including questions about the virus's origins. NPR's Jonathan Lambert reports.
13: Fauci is headed to the Senate Homeland Security and Government Affairs Committee after getting subpoenaed by Kentucky Senator Rand Paul. The two have sparred for years over the COVID-19 pandemic. Paul believes the coronavirus came from a lab and has repeatedly alleged that Fauci covered up evidence. Fauci has pushed back against such claims, maintaining he's open to the lab leak theory, but that existing evidence supports the virus jumping from an animal to a human. Questions will likely center on over 1,000 pages of Fauci's private notes released by the senator over the weekend. Paul claims that there are discrepancies between how Fauci talked about COVID origins in public and in private. But scientists accuse Paul of cherry-picking examples from early in the pandemic when there was a lot of uncertainty. Jonathan Lambert, NPR News.
11: The National Guard will move thousands of troops deployed to Washington, D.C. into more permanent housing after awarding a contract to a local apartment company. NPR's Kat Lonsdorf reports the deployment to the city has been extended through 2029.
3: The National Guard Bureau announced the $292 million contract with Placemaker, a company that has several buildings of furnished apartments throughout D.C. The Bureau called the contract, quote, the largest interagency lodging acquisition in National Guard history. It'll provide up to 2,000 apartments. Until now, thousands of Guard members from more than 20 states have been staying in hotels scattered throughout the region since last August. Researchers have estimated the total cost of maintaining the Guard deployment through Trump's term to be around $4 billion. The government estimates this contract will cut the lodging portion of that cost by about half. Kat Lonsdorf, NPR News, Washington.
11: This is NPR News.
9: On WNYC in New York, 70 degrees with some clouds. It is 8:04. Good morning. I'm Michael Hill. New Jersey Congressmember Tom Kane Jr. profits from the boom in artificial intelligence data centers as the industry has become a hot-button political issue. WNYC's Mike Hayes has been reviewing the Union County Republican stock trades and has this story.
14: Texas Instruments, nVent, and Analog Devices provide key components for the data centers. Kane's records show he acquired up to $90,000 of stock in all three since April of last year. And their values have jumped as much as 147% during that time. Kane sits on a congressional committee overseeing AI. His stock trades come as data centers have been linked to skyrocketing electricity bills in the Garden State and the rest of the country. Kane's campaign says outside professionals handle his portfolio without his input.
9: Law enforcement agencies from New York and New Jersey say police arrested more than 150 people for human trafficking and operations during the World Cup. Officials with the NYPD and New Jersey State Police say the efforts offered support to almost 150 human trafficking survivors. Big events with a large influx of visitors can create opportunities for exploitation. Both states heavily bolster their enforcement and awareness campaigns ahead of the month-long global tournament. The iconic red bag-shaped Macy's billboard on the corner of 34th Street and Broadway is down, exposing the old so-called holdout building beneath. WNYC's Catalina Gonella explains.
15: It's an unusual sight to see. The filthy, boarded-up, five-story building behind the decades-old Macy's sign. Lily Tuttle with the Museum of the City of New York says the exposed structure is a reminder of the retail wars of the 20th century.
16: It was a Macy's competitor, the Siegel Cooper department store, that took over this site and basically sort of held it back from the parcel that was being assembled to move Macy's to Midtown. It was just kind of a little bit of like dirty dealing in real estate.
15: The Department of Buildings says the billboard will soon be replaced with two new LED signs.
9: G train delays both ways, 20-minute delays on outbound LIRR Oyster Bay branch trains, and 15-minute delays on outbound Port Jefferson branch trains. Heavy traffic on the inbound LIE starting at Woodhaven Boulevard. Alternate side parking and the meters are in effect. 70 degrees with clouds in Soho. A 50% chance of showers and storms. Partly sunny and near 80 today.
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11: It's Morning Edition from NPR News. I'm Leila Fadel.
2: And I'm Michelle Martin. Good morning. The recent pause in fighting with Iran is over. Iran launched a surprise attack on U.S. forces in the Middle East just before 6 p.m. Eastern time. That, according to U.S. Central Command, all the missiles were intercepted.
11: Then American and Saudi forces said they attacked Iranian-backed militias in Iraq, a rare show of force by Saudi Arabia in this conflict. This all happened the same day President Trump met with Israeli Prime Minister Benjamin Netanyahu at the White House. Netanyahu wanted to use his meeting with Trump to repair their strained relationship.
2: NPR White House correspondent Franco Ordonez is here to tell us about that. Good morning, Franco.
19: Good morning, Michelle.
2: You know, at the beginning of the war, there really was no daylight between these two leaders. How far away from that point in the relationship are we now, 5 months later?
19: Yeah, I mean, I'd say pretty far. I mean, it was only a couple weeks ago that Trump was calling the prime minister crazy. And ahead of yesterday's meeting, Trump actually expressed some frustration with Netanyahu. You know, Fox News asked Trump about the Israelis presenting evidence with Iran rebuilding its military capabilities at Pickaxe Mountain.
20: I don't need Bibi to tell me that. Bibi's telling me that because he wants me to stay involved.
19: Yeah, Trump went on to say this as well.
20: Because of Space Force, we have the greatest cameras in the world focused on. We know exactly what's going on. But no, I heard Bibi announce that. I said, why don't you just tell it to me? Why do you have to announce it to the world?
19: You know, Michelle, I'll just add that Trump did not appear publicly with Netanyahu, which is notable. But Netanyahu did release a statement calling it an excellent meeting with shared goals.
2: That said, Franco, there have been periods of public disagreement before between these two. Is this different now?
19: Well, I mean, I think the stakes are different. I mean, the two sides launched a war together that Trump widely believed and told the public would be relatively quick and easy. I mean, it's now 5 months in and there's no end in sight. Michael O'Hanlon of the Brookings Institution told me that the relationship is very complicated tactically.
10: They're making a lot of decisions and disagreeing on a lot of decisions about when to strike what. And there's obviously the legacy of the last 6 months where President Trump, despite his denials, may feel like he got dragged into this a little bit by a Netanyahu who was too optimistic about what we could accomplish.
19: Now, O'Hanlon says there's no fundamental rupture. They're still cooperative. But again, more complicated because neither side seems to know how to end the war. Israel has one theory and Trump has another.
2: And it seems clear that the two sides have different priorities. Like, what are those differences?
19: Yeah, Israel wants to keep fighting. Now, it argues it still faces major threats from Iran and Hezbollah and Lebanon and wants to further weaken both. Israel also doesn't want Trump to sign a deal that could limit its ability to defend itself. Now, Trump supports Israel's security, but is focused on ending what is a very unpopular war, reopening the Strait of Hormuz and easing rising prices, especially gas prices.
2: Despite their differences, do the two still need each other for some reason?
19: Yeah, very much so. I mean, Netanyahu continues to need U.S. military cooperation and diplomatic support on a bunch of fronts. He's also facing an election in the coming months, and his relationship to the U.S. is very crucial. Now, Trump has his own political considerations. Israel is still the U.S.'s closest security partner in the region, and despite some cooling by some factions, maintains a lot of support from much of his own party. And he needs Israel for one of his primary foreign policy objectives, and that's expanding the Abraham Accords, the agreement that normalized relations between Israel and several Arab countries.
2: That is White House correspondent Franco Ordonez. Franco, thank you.
19: Thank you, Michelle.
11: For more on the strained relationship between President Trump and Israeli Prime Minister Benjamin Netanyahu, we're joined by Daniel Levy. He served as an Israeli peace negotiator and was a senior advisor in the government of Israeli Prime Minister Ehud Barak. He is now president of the U.S. Middle East Project and a longtime critic of Netanyahu. Good morning, Daniel, and welcome back to the program.
21: Thank you. Good morning, Leila.
11: Netanyahu called this meeting with Trump excellent, but we don't know much about what actually happened. The pair did not appear publicly together. There was no press allowed, no joint statement. What do you make of how muted the whole thing was?
21: Well, what we know is that after meeting seven times in the first 13 months face-to-face of the Trump second term, since they've been in this war together, 5 months, Netanyahu could not get a face-to-face meeting with the president. Senator Lindsey Graham passes, huge friend of Israel, Netanyahu. Netanyahu had to be at that funeral and he had to guarantee he got the meeting. That would have looked either non-attendance or non-meeting in the context of an Israeli election would have been very bad for Netanyahu. So he gets this meeting. We know that the optics of this having looked like a war encouraged, delivered by Israel, fought for Israel, which hasn't gone well for the US. We knew that didn't look good for the president. The debate, the confrontation raging inside MAGA between Israel first and America first. And yet, Prime Minister Netanyahu will have gone into that room with trepidation, but with significant confidence that even though Trump can see me coming this time and knows what I'm trying to do, I'm still really good at it. And even if I can't get him to do my bidding immediately, maybe I sow the seeds for something 20, 30 days from now where I've got the massive escalation in that war that I want.
0: So what is it that Netanyahu came to accomplish in this meeting with Trump?
21: Leila, I think, first of all, he needs to send the domestic political signal about 90 days out from a hard election for Netanyahu. Things are good. I am still the guy who is uniquely placed in the U.S. to get them to do our bidding as Israel. He needs to send that signal. Primarily right now, that boils down to another roll of the dice on the Iran escalation front. I'm sure Netanyahu still hopes that despite all the evidence to the contrary, he can get some kind of big bang, state regime collapse. Can he pull America into going for that? He also wants to send other signals. Look, that despite everything you're being told, and it is unprecedented what's going on in the U.S. vis-a-vis Israel, what the polling tells us, what the positionality in both parties.
0: In the sense that there's a negative view of Israel among, according to the polling, among the majority of U.S. adults.
21: Exactly. So Netanyahu wants to send the message that although that is the case, look at what we still do. We still have carte blanche in Gaza, in Lebanon. There are these tiny pilot programs. They'd be an insult in any other setting except for U.S.-Israeli exceptionalism. I've got free rein to do what I want in the West Bank, at the Al-Aqsa compound in Jerusalem. Look, when they did a deal with Saudi Arabia on civil nuclear energy, they still try to insert normalization with Israel into the equation. So I still know, also with the International Criminal Court, how to get these guys to make American interests subservient to Israeli interests. He would have wanted to set up the next phase of that. We'll see how it plays out for him, but that's what he's been going for.
0: You know, right before the meeting, Trump had some critical words for Netanyahu, kind of saying, yeah, I heard he wants to try to keep the U.S. in this war. I mean, is a split coming between these two leaders?
21: Well, Netanyahu will at least hope that he can defer that until after the Israeli election, give himself a shot at still being in power. And let's acknowledge, Leila, that we are used to this frustrations expressed by American presidents. We had it with Biden. We'd have had it with other people. The question is, does that ever translate into a real shift in policy? The military support, the weaponry, the diplomatic, economic, political support that the US gives to Israel. We're not really seeing a shift in that. And the big one now is in the context of the Iran war. Netanyahu is saying, listen, if you do attrition, that's great. Do it without us. If you want to do escalation, we're in for that. You do it with us. But can he still get America to be in a place where it doesn't stop first and it continues to undermine its own interests globally by doing stuff for Israel?
0: Daniel Levy is the president of the U.S. Middle East Project. Thank you for your time and your insights.
21: Thank you, Leila.
2: Israeli Prime Minister Benjamin Netanyahu was one of several dignitaries from around the world at Senator Lindsey Graham's funeral yesterday. The South Carolina Republican died earlier this month from a heart condition at the age of 71. He was the son of pool hall owners and became one of the most influential voices in Congress. NPR's Barbara Sprunt reports on how Washington remembered him.
1: Graham was first elected to Congress in 1994, the year that ushered in a new generation of conservatives to the House. Yesterday, his remains were returned to the U.S. Capitol, where the South Carolina Republican worked for over 30 years. His casket was draped by a flag and carried inside by an armed forces body bearer team in recognition of his military service. Senate Majority Leader John Thune called Graham a towering figure who was friends with senators on both sides of the aisle.
22: There was no one who took his job more seriously than Lindsey Graham. But also, no one was more capable of cracking up a room.
1: Later at the National Cathedral, lawmakers, family, and foreign leaders gathered to honor the statesman's life. Several of Graham's staff members served as honorary pallbearers. Netanyahu and Ukrainian President Volodymyr Zelensky were in attendance, a reminder of Graham's role in pushing an interventionist foreign policy approach. Graham's niece, Emily Boggs Roberts, described his close relationship with her mother, whom he raised after their parents' death.
23: When my mom called, he answered. It didn't matter if he was about to walk into a meeting with the president or another world leader.
1: In a tribute, President Trump expressed fondness for the man who had once had harsh words for him when the pair competed for the GOP presidential nomination in 2016. He recalled sharing Graham's personal cell phone number in a particularly heated moment with millions of people.
4: But it was Lindsey who had the last laugh, because while I blew up his phone for one day, we became great friends, and Lindsey did not stop calling me for the next 10 years. It was not easy.
1: Graham ended up becoming Trump's close confidant and policy advisor.
4: He was the first person to make you laugh, and one of the last people that you've really ever wanted to fight.
1: Graham will be laid to rest in his home state of South Carolina today. Barbara Sprent, NPR News, Washington.
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9: And this is WNYC in New York, coming up on 8:20 on this Wednesday morning. Later on Morning Edition, disease experts continue to refute claims that the COVID-19 pandemic was the result of a man-made lab leak.
6: These arguments make it seem like there's an actual debate about where the virus came from in the scientific community, and there isn't.
9: But some Republican members of Congress remain unconvinced. They've called Dr. Anthony Fauci, former director of the National Institute of Allergy and Infectious Diseases, to appear before a Senate committee to face questions today. We'll have more on that in about 15 minutes. And then stay tuned for the BBC NewsHour that's coming up at 9 on WNYC.
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9: '71 and cloudy right now, with a 50% chance of showers and storms this afternoon. Partly sunny, 79 for a high. Chances of showers and thunderstorms around midnight, a low around 66. Alternate side parking and the meters are in effect on this Wednesday. This is WNYC in New York.
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5: This is Morning Edition from NPR News. I'm Michelle Martin.
0: And I'm Leila Fadel. There are still a few primary elections left that will determine the final midterm matchups in the fall. If Democrats want to take control of the Senate, they need to flip four Republican seats. NPR's Maham Javed reports on one path they could take.
26: President Trump's low approval rating and historic electoral success for the minority party in midterms is giving Democrats confidence that they have a chance to take the Senate. The Democratic Senatorial Campaign Committee made a $40 million commitment to its Win the Senate program this week. Republicans, though, insist they'll hold the majority, though they admit it could be narrow.
27: There is a path for Democrats to take back the Senate, but everything has to go right.
26: That's Jessica Taylor from the Cook Political Report.
27: At this juncture, just under 100 days out, Republicans are still the favorites to keep the Senate, but those odds could certainly decrease the closer we get to Election Day.
26: She says the most likely path for a Democratic majority Senate goes through Republican-held seats in North Carolina, Maine, Ohio, and Alaska. There's an open seat in North Carolina where Democrats nominated former Governor Roy Cooper, whose big name recognition makes this the likeliest seat to flip. In the Northeast, after Graham Platner dropped out, the main Democratic Party has nominated Troy Jackson to replace him.
3: We have a party to unite, we have a movement to build, and we have a senator to defeat. And together, we are going to win!
26: Jackson, the former state Senate president, is up against longtime Republican Senator Susan Collins. In Ohio, Democrats have former Senator Sherrod Brown, who has a history of overperforming his party in the state. He's up against Republican Senator John Husted, who was appointed to the seat in 2025. In Alaska, there was always a close race between the Republican Senator Dan Sullivan.
8: We know it's true. The lower 48 liberals don't give a damn about Alaska.
26: And former Democratic Congresswoman Mary Peltola. But it got even closer with the entry of a second Dan Sullivan. With Alaska's ranked choice primary system, even a few points for the wrong Dan Sullivan can change the race. Taylor from Cook Political Report does note that these four states are just one path for the Democrats.
27: Many of these races don't begin to fully engage until after Labor Day, so we certainly could see shifts.
26: Democrats are also targeting Iowa and Texas. Republicans, though, don't see either of those states as likely to flip. Maham Javed, NPR News.
5: More Americans are going bankrupt. About 560,000 personal bankruptcies were filed in the 12 months ending on March 31st. That's a nearly 50% jump from 3 years earlier. NPR's Stephen Basaha reports on how bankruptcy can be a relief for people who cannot escape their debt.
12: 3 years ago, Rebecca Leslie's financial troubles started with a 1-2 punch.
13: I lost my job the same month that I bought my house.
12: Leslie lives in Oklahoma City. It took her 6 months to find her current job in social work. But by then, her debt was growing beyond what she could control.
13: I was looking at, like, losing my house. Like, I was really panicking and kind of freaking out a little bit.
12: So, at the start of this year, Leslie considered filing for bankruptcy. Bankruptcy is a legal last resort for debt relief. First thing is going to court to prove you can't pay your debts. Then you get a trustee to figure out the next steps, like a repayment plan or selling off some assets, maybe even getting some debt relief. Mary Eshelbach Hansen is a bankruptcy economist with American University. It says bankruptcy can also make handling your debt way less stressful.
14: Possibly the biggest benefit

0: Afterwards, your credit score could actually be better after bankruptcy. But there is a more immediate challenge. You'll likely need to pay for a lawyer. Ironically, that means people often have to save up to go bankrupt. Also, bankruptcy can be embarrassing. Rebecca Leslie felt that as she made a Facebook post asking friends for help finding a lawyer. And she was surprised by how many people related.
1: I had, I don't know, probably four or five people within the hour messaging me like, hey, this is who we used.
0: Personal bankruptcies are not uncommon. Last year, about 1,500 were filed every day, according to U.S. courts.
1: I had people also asking me like, hey, when you go through with it and you talk to them, will you please let me know how it goes? Because I'm considering the same thing.
0: Now, the bankruptcy rate today is actually getting back to what it was before the pandemic. That's when the rate fell almost 50%, likely due to stimulus checks and expanded unemployment benefits. Sasha Andarte is a professor of finance at the University of Pennsylvania's Wharton School.
2: Not only did it maybe stop bankruptcies from rising, but it might have prevented some.
0: Today, that expanded social safety net is mostly gone. Now, bankruptcies are not a great economic indicator because they represent an extreme. Just like how the number of billionaires doesn't tell you how the overall economy is doing, neither does looking at just families at the financial edge. Because of the stigma, only a fraction of the people who could benefit from bankruptcy actually file. But Andarte says that bankruptcy rate can still give us a sense of how many families have been struggling for a long time.
2: Like, this isn't just I'm missing a payment. It's not just I have debt in collection, but this is I'm trying to get a fresh start because it's just become unmanageable to pay these debts.
0: For Rebecca Leslie, bankruptcy has taken her debt from unmanageable to manageable.
1: I, in a way, feel a sense of relief. Maybe this is what I needed to do to get me back into a better position and to have a little bit more financial success.
0: And knowing so many of her friends are in the same boat, bankruptcy no longer makes her feel ashamed. Stephen Bisaha, NPR News.
3: 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Monsoon rains are helping, but it's been so dry for so long that they're having less impact than in previous years. 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
4: 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We're at 71 degrees now with cloudy skies in the city, a 50% chance of showers and storms, 79 for high.
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7: Live from NPR News in Washington, I'm Dave Mattingly. A Senate hearing is getting underway on Capitol Hill where Dr. Anthony Fauci is scheduled to testify about the origins of the COVID-19 pandemic. He's appearing under subpoena. Fauci helped direct the nation's response to the pandemic. He's long clashed with committee chairman Rand Paul. The Kentucky Republican has accused Fauci of misleading the public and Congress about the source of the outbreak and whether it emerged from a lab leak in Wuhan, China. At least one person is dead and eight others injured after Ukraine launched another wave of drone attacks at Russia overnight. NPR's Charles Maines in Moscow says Russia's leading online retailer was again in the crosshairs.
8: Over the past 10 days, Ukraine has repeatedly struck warehouses belonging to the online retailer Wildberries, a company that's drawn comparisons to Amazon.com for its role as a supplier of everyday goods, but that Ukraine accuses of providing equipment to Russia's military. In the latest, Ukrainian drones attacked a Wildberries facility in the central Russian city of Ryazan, causing a fire and the evacuation of warehouse employees. The region

0: Local governor also confirmed that Ukrainian drones had set several industrial sites ablaze. That appears to include a local oil refinery, part of a separate Ukrainian campaign targeting Russian energy infrastructure. Charles Maines, NPR News, Moscow.
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2: On WNYC in New York, it's 8:32. 71 degrees and cloudy. Good morning. I'm Michael Hill. Utility rebate checks will be coming to New Yorkers this fall. WNYC's Jimmy Vielkind reports they'll arrive just before Election Day.
3: A person familiar with the state's plans say checks of up to $200 will start arriving in September. Governor Hochul touted the billion-dollar program as an affordability measure. But GOP critics are questioning the timing and say the money won't do much to help with rising rates. Dean Murray is a Republican state senator from Suffolk County.
4: Well, surprise, surprise, it's coming out a month before the election. Who'd have thunk?
3: Bill Ferris of AARP New York says the checks will help older people on fixed incomes.
5: They're needed. It was a terrible winter.
3: State officials estimate 8 million households will receive the payments.
2: Forecasters have canceled the flood watch that was in effect since last night, but more wet weather could still roll through today. Meteorologist Dominic Ramone says the heavy rain that was projected overnight stayed mostly to the south and west of New York City.
6: It was really kind of a feast or famine event. Parts of northeast New Jersey into Essex County, we had reports over 5 inches of rain. You go into a little bit closer into the city, Central Park, I don't even think has hit an inch yet.
2: Staten Island got hit the hardest of the five boroughs, with some neighborhoods reporting up to 3 inches of rainfall within an hour or two. Right now in Bergen County, parts of Bergen County, northern New Jersey, still under a flood warning in Bergen County. The former director of a Queens public defender organization is heading to prison for looting the nonprofit. Laura Zeno was sentenced yesterday to 3.5 years in prison, along with her ex-husband Rashad Rouhani, who has also worked for the Queens Defender's Office. The pair admits to spending more than $400,000 in agency funds on vacations, penthouse apartment, teeth whitening treatments, and shopping sprees. Zeno tearfully apologized to the court. G trains running with delays both ways. No E trains between Briarwood and Jamaica Center. LIRR Montauk Branch with cancellations and delays up to an hour. And alternate side parking and the meters are in effect. 71 and cloudy right now. A 50% chance of showers and storm today. Mainly this afternoon, partly sunny and 79.
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8: It's Morning Edition from NPR News. I'm Leila Fadel.
9: And I'm Michelle Martin. Good morning. Authorities in France and Spain say wildfires that have been raging for nearly a week are mostly contained.
8: But another heat wave is underway, which will bring high temperatures and strong winds. So there are fears that could cause the fires to grow out of control again and cause new ones to ignite.
9: We're going to go now to NPR's Eleanor Beardsley in France. Eleanor, good morning.
10: Good morning, Michelle.
9: What is the damage so far where you are?
10: Well, the two biggest fires started last week, so they've been burning for a while, in the southwest region of France near the city of Bordeaux. They burned through about 100,000 acres, including forests, farmland, and villages. The military's been mobilized, joining firefighters. About 5,000 people are now battling these blazes. The European Union has sent firefighting planes and helicopters to join the French Canadair planes. So those are the planes that scoop up water and dump it on the fires. And in France, more than 200,000 people, residents and vacationers, have been evacuated, about 100,000 in Spain.
9: Could you tell us a little bit more about what this area is like? Like, what are the conditions there?
10: Yeah, it's a wine-growing region around Bordeaux. It's on the coast with wide Atlantic beaches, good for surfing. But there are also vast pine forests. The forest of Les Landes is the largest man-made woodland in Western Europe. They began planting pine trees there in the 1700s to absorb the swampy soil. So the fuel is there, Michelle. Then there's the weather. It's one of the main causes for these fires. Heat waves have parched the country. I spoke with Munya Mustafawi. She's a climatologist and board member of the French Scientific Expert Group on Climate Change. She said all this was predicted. Of course, not the exact timing of the fires, but the conditions. She said at the rate Europe is warming faster than any other continent, models show that heat wave days will be multiplied by 5, which is exactly what is happening. Here she is.
11: These heat waves, they create drought conditions. It's exactly what we had currently in France. Like, we had 3 heat waves. We're only in July. You know, August has not even started.
10: And so now, Michelle, we're going into the 4th heat wave. And this is the perfect cocktail for these wildfires.
9: Eleanor, we've been hearing from French firefighters about the unpredictable nature of these fires. Why are they so hard to put out?
10: Yeah, firefighters say that these are aggressive, erratic. They're calling them monster zombie fires that change course, reignite themselves. They say they're helpless because all the firefighting rules seem the book is thrown out, you know. But what we're seeing is a phenomenon we've never seen in France before, though we've seen it in California. It's what are called firestorms or fire clouds, pyrocumulus clouds. And I spoke to Jean-Baptiste Philippi, who is a scientist with the French National Research Center. His specialty is fire weather forecasting. He said fire clouds form when an intense fire and a storm interact. He said there's an exchange of heat and energy in what he called a destructive feedback loop. Here he is.
12: Anytime you have a cloud that is forming, you have energy in the atmosphere. But the fact that the fire is there is making this energy available for the fire. So the interaction becomes strong.
10: You know, he says a column of gases, heat, and vertical winds forms, and it can reach 6 miles high. And you cannot put out such fires, just like you can't stop a storm. And he says this happened over the weekend with the Bordeaux fires. And there's no time to react in such a fire, so... You know, that's why they have already evacuated 200,000 people preemptively, you know, before it would become too late.
9: That is NPR's Eleanor Beardsley. Eleanor, thank you.
10: You're welcome, Michelle.
8: Dr. Anthony Fauci is scheduled to appear before the Senate Homeland Security and Government Affairs Committee today. The chair of that committee is Republican Senator Rand Paul of Kentucky, who released more than 1,000 pages of Fauci's private notes over the weekend. The senator alleges that the former director of the National Institute of Allergy and Infectious Diseases covered up the origins of the coronavirus. Here to discuss is NPR's global health correspondent, Jonathan Lambert. Hi, John.
13: Hey, Layla.
8: So why is Fauci testifying today?
13: Basically because Senator Paul wants him to. The senator and Dr. Fauci have a long history of sparring over the pandemic. And last month, Paul subpoenaed Fauci to appear as part of ongoing investigations into COVID-19 origins.
8: What's Senator Paul alleging these documents show?
13: He's saying that these private detailed notes that he released are showing that what Fauci wrote privately about the pandemic and what he said publicly are two very different stories. And a lot of this is focused on the COVID origins debate. Senator Paul believes SARS-CoV-2 leaked from a lab in China, and Fauci, along with most virologists, favors the view that the virus jumped from animals to humans at a wet market there.
8: And what are in these documents that Paul released?
13: Yeah, they appear to be very detailed notes that Fauci made over the first few years of the pandemic, right up to when he retired from government at the end of 2022. Paul didn't respond to a request for comment on how he got the material, but Health Secretary Robert F. Kennedy Jr. said that he somehow got them. And the pages reveal Fauci's day-to-day thoughts on everything from the developing science to dealing with President Trump. He also writes often about his brushes with celebrities like Julia Roberts and Jennifer Garner and seems very focused on his growing fame. I've not read all of it, but it's really a fascinating look into how he's processing things at the time.
8: Now, you mentioned that Senator Paul is alleging that these entries show two different stories. Does he give an example?
13: Yeah, so one entry he highlights is from January 26th, 2020, so very early days. Fauci writes about some bit of new evidence he's seen, and he concludes, quote, "Now we know the market was not the source, it was an amplifier," end quote. But as the pandemic progressed, Fauci concluded that the evidence suggested the market was the source. Senator Paul seized on that discrepancy in a post on X, suggesting Fauci wasn't being honest. I asked Gigi Grunwald, a biosecurity expert at Johns Hopkins University, about this. She says the senator is cherry-picking statements from the early days of the pandemic when people were still really just figuring things out.
14: This is part of the scientific process, and it's quite normal. And they make it sound like it was a plot. It's just very conspiratorial.
8: Okay, that scientific process has had over 6 years to play out now. You said that most virologists favor the view that COVID came from animals. Why is this still a debate?
13: Yeah, for one, it's become really politically polarized and people's viewpoints have sort of become entrenched. Mm-hmm. And there's not 100% definitive evidence for either hypothesis. To proponents like Paul, the fact that the coronavirus pandemic began in the same city as a virology lab researching coronaviruses is just too big a coincidence.
8: And what's the evidence it came from animals?
13: There are several lines. If you map out all the early cases, they form like a bullseye around the wet market, not the lab. And researchers also have evidence that suggests animals at the market were shedding virus at the market. That's enough to convince most virologists, but it's not definitive.
8: If there's no new science to discuss at the hearing, what do we expect Fauci to say?
13: His legal team recently wrote a letter to Rand Paul in which they said, quote, "You are single-mindedly fixated on seeing Dr. Fauci prosecuted for imaginary crimes," end quote. So if the senator repeats his accusations, Fauci may push back.
8: That's NPR Global Health Correspondent Jonathan Lambert. Thank you, John.
13: Thank you.
8: This is NPR News.
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2: It's Morning Edition on WNYC. I'm Michael Hill. Tom Kane Jr. represents a huge swath of New Jersey in Congress. His district basically stretches from Staten Island to the Pennsylvania border. The New Jersey Republican returned to Congress late last month after a long absence while he was being treated for depression. And he's up for re-election this year as artificial intelligence data centers in the Garden State become a hot-button political issue. But a WNYC review of recent financial disclosures about his stock portfolio show Kane Jr. has profited from the boom in AI data centers. Here to discuss is WNYC's New Jersey reporter, Mike Hayes. Mike, good morning.
16: Hey, good morning.
2: Before we get to the AI of it all, give us the bigger picture. What do we know about Kane Jr.'s stock portfolio overall, and how do we know it?
16: Sure, Michael. So we know that during that long absence you mentioned, Kane made as much as $340,000 from all kinds of stock trades while he was out dealing with his illness. We don't know the exact amount. Congress members are only legally required to report a range. We should say up top, Kane's campaign has called this line of reporting misleading. They say he doesn't personally trade stocks. His portfolio is managed by outside professionals. But these numbers come directly from Kane's periodic and annual transaction disclosure reports that he signed.
2: Your most recent story is on Kane Jr. buying and selling stocks tied to the AI data center boom. What did you find out?
16: Yeah, this is really interesting. So while reviewing these disclosure reports, we learned that Kane took a stake in three companies: Texas Instruments, Invent, and Analog Devices. Michael, these companies have all seen their stock prices soar in the past year. A big reason why, these companies, they don't build data centers themselves, but they provide key components to keep them up and running. One analyst described it to me as buying stock in like a tire company in the early days of automobiles. So Texas Instruments and Analog Devices, for example, they make processing chips, power processing chips, that helps manage the power coming in from the electric grid into the data center, kind of an intermediary. And that can be, sometimes be up to 1 gigawatt, depending on the size of the facility. Now, Invent is really interesting. It's one of the leading companies at providing liquid cooling solutions for data centers. Pretty simple. Think water running through tubes or pipes or kept in tanks within the data center to absorb the massive amounts of heat and cool everything from microchips to servers and server racks and prevent reheating. And over the past year, while Cain has been holding on to these stocks, their value has increased considerably. For example, since April of last year, Invent stock is up about 190%. And in just the last 8 months, Texas Instruments stock is up over 80%.
2: The question then is, how does that square with where New Jersey voters are right now, Mike? We've seen a lot of uproar over data centers nationally, but specifically in the Garden State.
16: Yeah, we have. The backlash against data centers has been growing here. At least 25 towns in New Jersey have passed or proposed ordinances to ban data centers in their municipalities. Now, why are folks so angry? Well, New Jersey has seen some of the highest spikes in the country in the past year in electricity bills. Bills have gone up, Michael, as much as 20%. And energy experts agree data centers are a big reason for those spikes. We should note that the resistance here is bipartisan. I talked to folks in Andover Township, which sits just outside Kane's district. An all-Republican township committee in Andover there reversed a zoning rule this spring that would have allowed data centers to come to their community, and they passed a new ordinance at the end of May banning data centers. Now, Kane also sits on the House Energy and Commerce Committee, which oversees the AI industry. And of course, the issue of members of Congress profiting off stocks while in office is one that doesn't sit well with a good amount of the public. I talked with Andover's mayor, Tom Walsh. He's a Republican. He declined to comment on Kane's stock activity specifically, but he said all members of Congress need to be, quote, restricted from purchasing stocks in office. He said, quote, every one of them, no matter what party they're in, it just appears very bad.
2: Kane Jr., Mike, is locked in a tight race for re-election, as we've reported here. What impact could these disclosures have on that race?
16: Yeah, Michael, it's hard to tell how this is all going to play out. Kane is running against first-time candidate Democrat Rebecca Bennett. She seized on our latest reveal about Kane's stock portfolio. She said Kane is using his position in Congress to enrich himself, and she said she's running to tackle New Jersey's cost of living crisis. Kane and Republicans, however, enjoy about a 20,000 registered Republican voter advantage in the district. But political watchdogs like Cook Political Report have rated this race as a toss-up. And also, we should note, Bennett has surpassed Kane in fundraising. She raised about $1 million more than him last quarter. So that's made this the most closely watched race in the state. It's New Jersey's one true swing district at the moment. Some recent numbers to illustrate that for you, Michael. In 2024, President Trump narrowly won this area by about 2 points. Fast forward 1 year later, Mikey Sherrill flipped it for Democrats in the governor's race, winning it by just over a point. So if I had to make a prediction, we're going to be up pretty late on that first Tuesday in November, waiting to see the results in New Jersey's 7th district.
2: WNYC's Mike Hayes. Mike, terrific job. Thank you.
16: Hey, thanks for having me.
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2: 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Hello, London.
19: Good morning, WNYC. I'm Paul Henley. On today's News Hour, is Saudi Arabia weighing into the war with Iran? Nigeria calls out xenophobic violence in South Africa, and a new health trend in London called saunasthesia. That's BBC News Hour coming up at 9 on WNYC.
2: 32 and cloudy right now with a 50-50 chance of some showers and thunderstorms today, mainly this afternoon. Partly sunny and 79 for a high. Then chance of showers and thunderstorms around midnight, a low around 66. We have more showers and thunderstorm chances tomorrow. Partly sunny and 77 for a high. This is WNYC in New York.
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20: From Marketplace in Washington, I'm Kimberly Adams. The Federal Reserve wraps up a two-day meeting today with an interest rate announcement from Chairman Kevin Warsh this afternoon. This week's meeting takes place against an ever-fluctuating background of uncertainty. Marketplace's Nancy Marshall-Genzer has more on what we can expect.
21: There are lots of questions swirling around this Fed meeting, like, will the war in the Middle East heat up again, causing another spike in oil prices? And what will the data we get later this week on things like inflation and GDP look like? Jerry Templeman is a former New York Fed economist, now with Mutual of America Capital Management. With all this uncertainty, he expects the Fed to leave rates unchanged this week. But he says the next meeting in September could be a different story because there'll be a lot more data by then.
22: There's going to be two readings of inflation for both July and August in the CPI. There's going to be two readings of employment also for July and August.
21: Templeman says we could also have a better sense of the trajectory of the war by September. But even if we don't, he says the Fed can't ignore oil price shocks forever. Since energy goes into just about everything, higher oil prices could seep into the broader economy. I'm Nancy Marshall-Genzer for Marketplace.
20: We're hearing from some companies in the consumer goods and grocery space today, like Sprouts Supermarket and Procter & Gamble, which just reported mixed quarterly results. It's a nervous time for companies that rely on selling essentials. A recent analysis from Bain & Company shows consumers have been consistently pulling back on grocery spending for a year now, down on average of about 2%. Marketplace's Kristen Schwab has more.
23: It's no secret that a trip to the grocery store is more expensive than it was a handful of years ago. Kurt Grischel leads the America's retail practice at Bain & Company.
24: That $300 big stock-up grocery trip in 2019 is now costing you $400.
23: It's a reason why consumers are pulling back on grocery spending. But it's not the only one. Gas prices are also up, and SNAP enrollment has fallen since the federal government changed benefit rules.
24: Put that all together, it just ends up with consumers that are feeling very stretched.
23: To save money, shoppers are focusing on essentials and switching to store brands. Meanwhile, retailers are highlighting value by pushing loyalty programs or rotating sales. But Bobby Gibbs, a partner on Oliver Wyman's retail and consumer goods team, says there's a limit to the discounts companies can offer.
25: Grocery is a high fixed cost business. They have to have the stores, they have to have the people in the stores, they have to have the logistics network.
23: So stores have looked for other ways to earn, including collecting and selling customer data to brands or selling ad space.
25: Those advertisements can be on site, you know, either in the store or much more common, you know, on the website.
23: Gibbs says while margins on grocery items is around 2%, the margins on grocery ads is something like 50%. I'm Kristen Schwab for Marketplace.
20: Let's do the numbers. Procter & Gamble is down almost 3% in pre-market trading. Dow, S&P, and NASDAQ futures are mixed in the 0 to 6-tenths percent range, with the Dow future down 326 points. The 10-year Treasury yield is up at 4.63%.
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20: After the president's temporary tariffs expired last week, the Trump administration replaced them with a new round of import taxes levied country by country. These new Section 301 tariffs replace the Section 122 tariffs that were in place for the last few months. And don't worry, barely anybody can keep track of all of this. Meanwhile, the administration is in the process of implementing more of these new tariffs, arguing that China, the EU, and 14 other countries have an unfair trade advantage due to excess capacity in certain manufacturing sectors. Marketplace's Justin Ho has more on what that means.
0: A manufacturer's capacity refers to how much stuff it can potentially make at a given point in time.
1: So think about a steel plant. If prices were high and consumers wanted more steel or businesses wanted more steel, how much steel could that plant churn out?
0: Teresa Fort is an economics professor at Dartmouth. She says one reason why a company might have more capacity than it currently needs is if it thinks demand is going to go up.
1: You don't want to build all the plants assuming that demand will stay where it is. You want to try to figure out where is demand going to be in 3 years from now when my capacity comes online.
0: Manufacturers might have extra capacity if they consolidate into a bigger production facility. They also might want to just build in some wiggle room. But the Trump administration is arguing that various industries in other countries have excess capacity because of government policies. Katie Russ, an economics professor at UC Davis, says governments might subsidize an industry.
3: If you're subsidizing a firm so that it can constantly produce at high cost a product that it sells at very low cost, low enough to drive the firms and trading partners out of business, then one could see why people would feel that was problematic.
0: The Trump administration says it's found evidence of excess capacity in several countries based on their trade surpluses with the rest of the world. That includes Japan, Mexico, Norway, and other countries that export a lot of goods. But Teresa Fort at Dartmouth says having a trade surplus isn't necessarily a sign of anything nefarious.
1: The fact that Norway, let's say, exports a lot of salmon doesn't have anything to do with, you know, any kind of government subsidy that was unfair, right? It just has a comparative advantage in salmon because of where it is.
0: The Trump administration says another sign of unfair practices is if countries have unused capacity. But Rachel Brewster, a professor at Duke Law School, says having unused capacity could simply be a sign that sales are down because of an economic downturn, for instance.
4: It could also be that you produce seasonal items. Beach town restaurants aren't at full capacity year long. You know, they're only at full capacity in the summer.
0: Brewster says excess capacity isn't necessarily something that warrants a new tariff, since it could be evidence of all sorts of things.
4: It's possible then that the Court of International Trade might say this can support any finding. And if it supports any finding, then there's no true kind of demonstration of unfair actions.
0: But Brewster says in the past, courts have been pretty deferential to the administration over these kinds of investigations. So these tariffs could stick around. I'm Justin Ho for Marketplace.
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2: 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Then it's the Brian Lehrer Show, the state of the competitive Senate races across the country, and how the outcome of the midterm elections will affect the balance of power in Washington. Plus, a writer's exploration of aging in elder care based on her experience with her grandmother during the pandemic. Those conversations and more at 10. 72 now with clouds, flood warning for parts of Bergen County in northern New Jersey.
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19: Welcome to NewsHour from the BBC World Service. I'm Paul Henley. Coming up, Saudi Arabia joins the US in strikes on Iranian proxies. How significant is Riyadh's involvement in a war they'd seemed keen to stay out of?
6: We cannot sit by idly and allow uncontrolled militias to send missiles and drones onto our territory.
19: Also, we hear from Palestinians in the West Bank, where illegal Israeli settlers are carrying out more attacks than ever before. We remember Glenn Hansard, a giant of Irish music, killed in a motorbike crash today. And a new night out involving dancing in a sauna.
7: It's just like taking a dance floor from a club and just dumping it in a sauna. It's quite surreal.
19: All to come after the latest world news.
9: BBC News with Danielle Jałowiecka. The European Commission has criticised FIFA's plans to sell stakes in its major football competitions, including the World Cup, to private investors. FIFA's member associations will hold an urgent meeting this week to discuss the controversial proposals. Here's Mike McCarthy.
10: FIFA wants to create a company that would take over the commercial side of its major competitions. The idea is that body would be responsible for things like TV rights, ticket sales, sponsorship for the Men's and Women's World Cup and the Club World Cup as well. FIFA would then sell stakes in that company to private investors. It says doing that can generate billions of dollars, which can be shared among its members, and that money would in theory be used for football development projects around the world. UEFA were first out of the blocks, saying that FIFA had crossed the line. They have since been joined by CONCACAF, which governs football in North America, and the equivalent body in Asia, the AFC. They both criticised the lack of consultation.
9: Iran has condemned US-Saudi strikes in Iraq, calling them an attempt to expand the war in the region. Its denunciation comes after an Iran-aligned militia in Iraq, the Popular Mobilization Forces, said at least 20 of its members were killed in overnight attacks by the US and Saudi Arabia. Sally Nabil from BBC Arabic says Iraqis are fearful of another conflict.
11: Other components of the Iraqi society are getting worried that their country is being dragged into a war they don't need. We have an initial reaction from the Iraqi influential Shia cleric Muqtada Sadr, who is not aligned with Iran. He reacted to those strikes saying that these militias are dragging Iraq into a war that is unnecessary, and he called upon the Iraqi government to practice law and order and restrain these militias.
9: The former White House chief medical adviser Anthony Fauci is facing questioning by the Senate Homeland Security Committee about the origins of COVID-19 and the US government's handling of it. Dr. Fauci played a key role in the pandemic response. The committee's Republican chairman, Rand Paul, has long accused him of trying to cover up the origin of the coronavirus.
12: Publicly, Anthony Fauci promoted the theory that the virus arose naturally, while privately, he was well aware of a mountain of evidence suggesting the virus originated in the lab. The American people deserve answers. The American people deserve to know why dangerous research was funded by NIAID in a totalitarian country, in a lab that lacked acceptable safety standards.
9: Dr. Fauci has denied the accusations. OpenAI has disclosed that an unprecedented cyber attack carried out 2 weeks ago by rogue ChatGPT agents on another AI-related company wasn't the only one. Hugging Face was thought to be the only victim, but OpenAI now admits its bot also hacked several other unnamed publicly available services. World News from the BBC.
2: On WNYC in New York, we're at 71 with clouds now. It's 4 minutes after 9. Good morning. I'm Michael Hill. Another New Yorker has died in the Legionnaires' disease outbreak happening on the Upper East Side. That brings the death toll to 6. 90 people have gotten ill with a form of pneumonia since earlier this month. City officials say a water cooling tower contaminated with Legionella bacteria likely caused an outbreak. The city health department or health commissioner says despite the death, officials believe the source of the outbreak has been eliminated. Dozens of Upper East Side cooling towers tested positive for the bacteria in recent weeks. City officials say they've since been disinfected. New Yorkers will need to prove they're older than 18 before continuing to scroll through their social media feeds starting this January. Governor Kathy Hochul says that's the result of a new law designed to protect children from social media addiction. Apps will not be able to send notifications to minors between midnight and 6 in the morning, and children will only have basic feeds.
14: So under 18, your feed can only include accounts that you follow, that you choose. Not sitting there is just a victim of this all bombardment, that you actually will have a choice of what you see.
2: People can prove their age with a government-issued ID, but they can also use a face scan, credit card, email address, or phone number. Tech companies did not comment on the unfolding regulations, which take effect in late January. Alternate side parking and the meters are in effect, and we have multiple subway delays on the E, J, and Z. We're at 71 degrees now with cloudy skies. We have a 50% chance of showers and thunderstorms, mainly this afternoon. It'll be a partly sunny day with a high temperature near 80 degrees with a light wind. Chances of showers and storms tonight. Tomorrow, a slight chance of showers and storms. After 2 o'clock, partly sunny and 77.
19: Hello, welcome to NewsHour from the BBC World Service. We're coming to you live from London. I'm Paul Henley. A question to start today's programme: is Saudi Arabia weighing into the war against Iran? Along with the US, the Saudis have carried out missile strikes against militias backed by Iran inside Iraq. That's the sound of a digger clearing debris after one of those US-Saudi attacks. They're thought to have killed at least 20 members of militia groups. Potentially, this is a significant escalation in the war in the Middle East. US Central Command said the strikes were against Iran-aligned terrorists, which Iran had directed to attack US forces and Saudi energy infrastructure. Well, a brief lull in hostilities in the Middle East seems well and truly over. The US said Iran had launched missiles at US forces in Jordan in what it called an attempted surprise attack. Tehran said the missiles had targeted a US airbase and a command center in response to acts of aggression by the American child-killing army. Iran has also restarted attacks on oil tankers in the Strait of Hormuz. But has Saudi involvement in the last 24 hours added a new dimension to this conflict? Why the involvement with these strikes on militias? I've been speaking to Abdallah Al-Mualimi, who was Saudi Arabia's ambassador to the United Nations for 12 years until 2023. He's in Riyadh.
8: Well, we are not drawn into the war. The position regarding the war is the same as it has been all along, which is that we're trying to de-escalate and trying to make sure that the parties continue the peace talks and reach, hopefully, a peaceful agreement.
19: By attacking?
8: But no, not by attacking, by defending against attacks that were launched against Saudi Arabia. We cannot sit by idly and allow uncontrolled militias to send missiles and drones onto our territory and just do nothing about it. We have to make sure that we reply to the sources of attack and respond appropriately.
19: Surely the party that will decide whether or not you're being drawn into the war is Iran. And are you opening yourself up to retaliation?
8: Why? Iran says it has nothing to do with the militias in Iraq. It says these are not under our control. They disclaim any responsibility for them. So it would be inconsistent of them to allow themselves to come to their defense.
19: U.S. Central Command says that the Iranian military had directed its proxies in Iraq to target U.S. forces and Saudi energy infrastructure. That's your point of view, is it?
8: Yes.
19: Has Saudi infrastructure, energy infrastructure, been badly damaged by these Iranian proxies?
8: I'm not aware of the extent of the damage that has taken place, but whatever attack must result in certain damages, and we do not accept these damages, whether they are major or minor.
19: Saudi Arabia's avoided being a direct combatant, but in May, it was reported to have launched secret strikes on Iran in retaliation for the attacks it faced, according to senior US officials. Can you confirm that that happened in May?
8: I cannot, obviously. I'm not in a position of government, and I do not know what these situations are, and you are describing them as secret events. So no, I'm not in a position to confirm any of this information.
19: Can you comment on how much pressure is being put on Saudi Arabia by the US to get them involved in these strikes?
8: I'm not in government at the moment, and therefore I'm not aware of the degree of such pressure. But I don't think the United States is lacking in terms of military power vis-a-vis its campaign in Iran. So I don't think they need the direct involvement of Saudi Arabia.
19: Is there a motive for Saudi Arabia to show that it's fully on side with the US at the moment, given that deals that are being made with the US?
6: No, it is no secret that we are on side with the United States with regards to military cooperation and support that we have been receiving and have been providing. That is nothing new. We don't need to prove anything to anybody. We have an 80 years record of strong relations with various administrations in the U.S.
19: And how much does that translate into going along with U.S. policy on Israel? The Trump administration signed a nuclear deal, a civilian nuclear deal with Saudi Arabia, and shortly afterwards, President Trump qualified it by saying that the whole thing hinged on Saudi Arabia's willingness to recognize the state of Israel.
6: And Saudi Arabia has consistently said that our willingness to recognize the state of Israel is contingent on Israel agreeing to the two-state solution, to the establishment of a Palestinian state, to the granting of full political and civil rights to the Palestinian population, etc., etc. They can make their position clear, but Saudi Arabia can make its position clear as well.
19: Abdallah al-Mualimi, who was Saudi's ambassador to the United Nations, as we've been hearing, the US and Saudi Arabia have struck bases belonging to Iranian-backed militias in Iraq. The group they were targeting is Iraq's Paramilitary Popular Mobilization Forces, or PMF. It's dominated by Shia militias. I'm joined now by Iraqi journalist Haith Abdul Ahad, who's a correspondent for The Guardian newspaper and an author on the Middle East. He joins me from Istanbul. Welcome, Haith. We heard the former ambassador saying Saudi Arabia had to respond to these attacks from attacks from these militias. What have the militias done to the Saudis to warrant strikes?
13: Well, hi, thank you. So it's a construct. The PMF is an official organization that belongs to the Iraqi state, but it is formed of different components, different battalions. These battalions came, supported by the Iranians in the fight against ISIS. And within these PMF, you have some forces that call themselves the Islamic Resistance, who have been accused of attacking Saudi Arabia, Kuwait, and Jordan also. So that is where the kind of the problem that the Iraqis find themselves in, because in this war, I mean, there's a joke in Baghdad that the Americans, the Iranians, the Israelis, the Saudis now are all bombing, and the Iranians are all bombing Iraq, as well as Iraq bombing Iraq, because these part of these kind of militias have been targeting state institutions, counterterrorism forces in Iraq, and the oil industry.
19: And because these attacks were on Iraqi soil, where does it leave the government now? What sort of conversations will be going on in Baghdad?
13: That is exactly the problem. The problem is yes, of course, the problem are the Saudis, the Israelis, and the Iranians, and the Americans are all bombing in Iraq. But the problem is the Iraqi state itself is this, again, this post-2003 failed construct that it's incapable of telling the Americans and the Israelis not to bomb Iran from Iraqi airspace, nor it can tell the Iranians, our official allies, not to bomb Iraqi targets, and now definitely cannot talk to the Saudis and tell them not to bomb. So the failure, I mean, of course, there is this whole issue of war, but there is another failure, which is the Iraqi state itself, which, the prime minister was meeting Trump, and then a week earlier, he was attending the funeral of Khamenei. So because of Iraq sharing the border with Iran and the culture and religion, and because Iraq is an officially ally of the United States, it finds itself being bombed by everyone.
19: And it's a tricky balancing act, being stuck in the middle between the US and Iran.
13: Of course, and it comes at the time when this prime minister came to power on the promise that within a month, 2 months, there is a deadline for all these militias to hand their weapons to the Iraqi state. Is he capable of imposing his authority on these militias? Is this something that every single prime minister before has failed? Not only because Iraq doesn't have weapons or men or money or whatever to impose its authority, it's just because it lacks the political will within these kind of organization. It's a country divided in its alliances, of course.
19: Many thanks. That's Haith Abdul Ahad, who is an Iraqi author and journalist, speaking to us now from Istanbul. Let's talk to Farzi Nadimi now, who's a senior fellow with the Washington Institute for Near East Policy, where he specializes in the security and defense affairs of Iran and the Gulf region. He joins us. Farzi, welcome. What did these Iranian-backed militias in Iraq what kind of threat did they pose to Saudi Arabia?
15: Hi, Paul, and thank you for having me. Well, it was pretty expected that Iran use its proxies to affect the flow of energy out of the region. I think that's part of a more broader strategy of the Islamic Republic and the IRGC to show that their distributed multi-domain pressure is consistent and active. And this multi-domain strategy consists of using ballistic missiles directly against U.S. bases in the region, just as they did against Jordan, to use their proxies to affect energy flow from this region and also to interfere with Strait of Hormuz shipping. And they are actually doing all of this at the same time together. And they want to show that they are playing this long game. They are showing that they're not losing, but actually winning. And I have to remind your listeners that it was actually the United States that stopped attacking on last Friday. And because according to the CENTCOM commander, they reached their limits for this level of escalation and intensity. And Iran never actually declared a ceasefire. They never formally stopped their attacks. They continue to threaten shipping, and they never acknowledged resumption of negotiations.
19: And how significant is Saudi Arabia's involvement?
15: I think it is significant, but again, expected, because Iran has been using its proxies just a few days ago to attack one of the most strategic and important Saudi oil hub, which is the big oil processing facility, the same facility that was attacked by Iranian drones in summer of 2019. And I think that was a very significant and bold move by the Iranians through their proxies. And the United States and Saudi Arabia probably they had it, and they decided to teach the PMF a lesson, because PMF is an umbrella organization, as your previous guest described, for these Assad unit and Shiite elements that continue to receive arms and drones from Iran. And in fact, there have been reports that there were explosions heard at the Iran-Iraq border post. Probably some convoys of weapons were crossing the border into Iraq, and they were attacked by probably by the U.S. forces. So this is an ongoing fight. And I have to remind you that Iran has been attacking targets inside KRG with over 1,000 missiles and drones since February, and they are ongoing. And the Iraqi governments showed little interest in holding Iranian regime accountable for those attacks.
19: Thank you, Fazin Nadimi, Senior Fellow with the Washington Institute for Near East Policy. 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
2: 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Due to high water and debris on the tracks, Amtrak service is suspended between New York and Albany both ways. Consider alternate routes and allow for additional travel time. Up next, it's the Brian Lehrer Show. The state of the competitive Senate races across the country and how the outcome of the midterm elections will affect the balance of power in Washington. That's at 10. 72 and cloudy now. A 50% chance of showers and storms today. Partly sunny, 79.
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19: I'm Paul Henley with NewsHour, live from the BBC. The Hollywood star and musician Jared Leto is facing allegations of criminal sexual conduct by four women who were all teenagers at the time of the alleged offences. The actor, who won an Oscar in 2014 for his role in Dallas Buyers Club, made his name with films like Requiem for a Dream, The Suicide Squad, and more recently Tron Ares. His rock band, called 30 Seconds to Mars, is planning a tour next spring. The women who spoke to the BBC say they encountered the 54-year-old between 2002 and 2014. Nomia Iqbal reports, and her report contains details of alleged sexual offences that you might find upsetting.
16: His band was having a concert. I was with another girl, and we were backstage. I was 17. He had sent an acquaintance of his, and he told me, Jared's seen you, and he was interested in getting your number.
21: This is Clara, not her real name. She says she started texting Jared Leto in the mid-2000s when he was twice her age.
16: Very handsome, great features, professional.
22: And the Oscar goes to Jared Leto.
21: The Oscar-winning actor, known for his roles in Dallas Buyers Club, The Suicide Squad, and more recently in Tron Ares, is facing serious sexual misconduct allegations in a new BBC documentary. We've spoken to 10 women, several of whom met Leto as teenagers through his band 30 Seconds to Mars.
16: So sometime after that concert,
21: Clara was invited to an exclusive hotel in West Hollywood by Leto and brought along a friend.
16: He kind of waved us over, we sat down, my friend and I, just having some general banter about things. We had kind of drifted into the realm to talking about the age of consent. I had mentioned to him that my dad was in law enforcement, that I knew with certainty that here in California, the age of consent is 18. He just kind of shrugged it off like it wasn't a huge concern for him.
21: She says Leto then invited the girls to his house.
16: He suggested to my friend, you can wait in the computer room while her and I hang out.
21: Clara says they went on to have sex. Her age at the time means this would be classed as statutory rape in California, where the age of consent is 18.
23: That's what I like about high school girls. I keep getting older and they just stay the same age.
21: It's not the first time Leto has faced allegations of sexual impropriety against teenagers. An investigation by US publication Airmail last year was met with a flat denial from the actor. And despite this and years of rumours, they have not held back his Hollywood career. But these new allegations could prove harder to ignore. Clara is one of four women accusing Jared Leto of criminal sexual misconduct from when they were teenagers. The other women's allegations include one of grooming and another of threatening sexual assault.
24: Oh my gosh. You guys remember pictures?
21: A fourth woman, who we're calling Isabel, told us how at 17, Leto visited the shop she was working at and asked her to meet him at his motel room after work so they could hang out.
24: I didn't think much of it. I just was like, oh, he's still getting ready and we're going to meet up there and then we're going to go out afterwards. sorry, this is where it gets hard.
21: Instead, she says she was asked inside where he sexually assaulted her.
24: You know, I'm in my 40s now. I don't think I ever, till recently, blamed him. I always blamed me.
21: Despite repeated attempts to contact Jared Leto, he has not responded to the allegations put to him by the BBC. He's due to return to stage next year for a high-profile tour with his band, placing him back in the spotlight.
19: That report from Nomia Iqbal, and you can watch, if you have access to BBC iPlayer, Jared Leto, Hollywood's Dark Secret, there. The Oscar-winning Irish musician and activist Glenn Hansard has died in a motorbike accident in Dublin. Hansard, who was 56, was the frontman of the Irish band The Frames. He featured in the film The Commitments. He won an Academy Award for Best Original Song for Falling Slowly in 2007, which he co-wrote for the movie Once.

0: Dave Fanning is one of Ireland's best-known music journalists and broadcasters. He knew Glenn Hansard well, and he talked to me about him shortly before we came on air.
1: It's a blow to me personally as much as it is to so many other people involved in the Irish music scene of the last 30 years. It's as simple as that. He was an absolute kind of mainstay of the whole thing. He was always there. He was always part of it, doing so many different things that it's actually hard to kind of put so much of it into perspective. I mean, the first time we came across him, he was busking in Grafton Street in Dublin, the main thoroughfare in Dublin. And that's where he started doing the whole thing. He decided he had to have a band. He put stuff together. He made a demo tape. And he found himself in the studio listening to that demo tape with people like Ron Wood from the Stones, who he didn't know, Stuart Copeland from the Police and all that kind of thing. And I don't know how that happened, but it seemed to be the studio at the same time. And that was his band called The Frames. And The Frames ended up making about 7 or 8 albums, and they were a mainstay of the live kind of scene in Ireland. And every single Christmas on Grafton Street, actually back where he started, he does a concert for the homeless, and not a concert, a busk for the homeless on Christmas Eve. And he's joined every year by Bono, as well as other people as well. And he recorded a single with Bono and some Ukrainian refugees.

0: people do when they have a child. They think they're the only people in the world that ever had one. Now, he was 53 when he had his first kid, and he said he just cannot believe the joy it's brought him. Like, he was, that was just, the child is only 2 or 3 years old now. And he just, he said, do you know what he does? Do you know what he does? Do you know what he does? Yeah, I do. And so does everybody else in the world. Can we just talk about the music for a second? He was obsessed with the whole idea of having such a gorgeous wife, of having settled down, if you like, and of having a child as well. So the anecdotes about the child, I had to stop him. He was just too sort of effusive and enthusiastic about the whole thing. But no, I mean, as a person, he was funny. He's got great stories. Well, some of the stories in terms of musicians and meeting famous people and Bob Dylan this and so that. Like, hilarious stuff. And he was gregarious and he was a great talker. And he just loved two things, really. He loved being in the studio making music, but above all, he loved being on stage. So that's where everything came alive for him. And he'd do free concerts, he'd, you know, lots of things like that. He was great. He really was, you know.
1: It was a dramatic, sudden way to die.
0: It was horrible. I mean, it's just like, it's 12 hours now, less. And it's just, every so often we all get reminders about just how weird it all is, this mortal coil, etc. But terrible. It's just very sad. It's terrible. The fact that he has achieved the happiness he has, leaving, you know, his wife and a young child behind, is just awful. It really is terrible.
1: That was Irish broadcaster and music journalist Dave Fanning remembering Glenn Hansard, who was involved in a fatal motorbike crash in Dublin this morning. Don't forget, if you want to listen to NewsHour but miss the live broadcast, there's an online version available, updated twice a day. 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
4: It's the BBC NewsHour on WNYC. 74 degrees now with cloudy skies at 9:31. Here are the headlines. Iran has launched a barrage of missiles at American forces in the Middle East. The U.S. meanwhile partnered with Saudi Arabia to strike Iran-backed militias in neighboring Iraq, killing at least 20 fighters. The flare-up after several days of relative calm raised the risk of a return to all-out war. It also underscored the difficulty of winding down a five-month war that has jolted the world economy. Dr. Anthony Fauci has invoked the Fifth Amendment and declined to answer questions from senators in a Republican-led committee hearing about his handling of the COVID-19 pandemic. Today's move injects drama into the lingering tensions between Fauci and Republican lawmakers over his handling of the coronavirus pandemic and accusations he lied about its origin, which he denies. The hearing is part of a Republican-led campaign to arrest Fauci. The iconic red bag-shaped Macy's billboard on the corner of 34th Street and Broadway is down, exposing the old so-called holdout building beneath. WNYC's Catalina Gonella explains.
5: It's an unusual sight to see. The filthy, boarded-up, five-story building behind the decades-old Macy's sign.

0: Lily Tuttle with the Museum of the City of New York says the exposed structure is a reminder of the retail wars of the 20th century.
1: It was a Macy's competitor, the Siegel Cooper department store, that took over this site and basically sort of held it back from the parcel that was being assembled to move Macy's to Midtown. It was just kind of a little bit of like dirty dealing in real estate.
0: The Department of Buildings says the billboard will soon be replaced with two new LED signs.
2: 74 and cloudy now with a 50% chance of showers and storms, partly sunny, 79 for a high.
3: Welcome back to NewsHour. Now, fresh from the Men's World Cup, football's world governing body, FIFA, has a new plan for the future of the competition. It's discussing the creation of a new company with stakes held by private shareholders. European football's governing body, UEFA, said that the World Cup was not an asset to trade, and it's meeting an emergency session today. Miguel Maduro is a lawyer and former chair of FIFA's governance committee. He spoke to my colleague Julian Warica.
4: I think it's one more example of the risks that result from a systemic conflict of interest that is at the heart of FIFA. That is, FIFA is both the regulator of football and the main commercial actor in that market. And what this highlights is the extent to which FIFA is prioritizing its commercial activities and its profit maximization over its role as regulator of the football system. And unfortunately, that's no longer the case because profit maximization, the commercial dimension, has taken over the dimension of a regulator of football and to act on behalf of all the ecosystem of football. And this is simply one more example of that.
5: This plan would need to be passed by a vote of FIFA's 211 member nations. Could you imagine that happening?
4: Unfortunately, yes. I'm not even sure that it will need to pass through that. It might be, depending on what exactly will be in question, it could be a decision by the council. But it is well known in the governance of FIFA the extent of the power of the president of FIFA and the lack of appropriate checks and balances. And in reality, that is linked to that dominance of the commercial activities of FIFA, because it's through the maximization of the profits and revenues of FIFA that basically the president gets more money and uses this money to feed and keep in place a system of patronage that supports his power. That's why FIFA, for example, has already announced that they will give 20 million to each football association.
5: Well,
4: I
5: was about to raise that with you, because the Infantino argument is that, yes, all member associations would be able to access up to $20 million. That's a one-off capital to fund development, they say. And Mr. Infantino adds every nation should benefit from the riches football creates. What's wrong with that argument in your mind?
4: Well, in theory, there's nothing wrong with that argument. But the reality is twofold. First, in developing its own competitions and events, FIFA cannot be concerned only with that idea of maximizing revenue to then distribute it to the football associations. It needs to make sure, for example, that tickets remain accessible to all the fans. It needs to make sure that the calendar of events is such that the well-being of athletes is not put into question. And it's no longer doing that because everything is focus on simply maximizing revenues. And the second problem is that even if this money is given to the football associations, we don't actually know how it's being spent by football associations. And in many cases, there's even questions of lawfulness on how that money is being used in many national football associations.
3: Miguel Maduro, formerly of FIFA, speaking to Julian Warica. This is NewsHour from the BBC. I'm Paul Henley. The UN's Office of Humanitarian Affairs says the number of settler attacks on Palestinians in the occupied West Bank was the highest on record last month, with an average of 6 attacks a day causing casualties or damage to property. Settler attacks have risen along with a rise in Israeli settler outposts, illegal under both Israeli and international law. Israeli monitors say that more than 230 outposts have appeared across the West Bank under the current government in Jerusalem. Our Middle East correspondent, Lucy Williamson, has been talking to Palestinians in one village south of Nablus about the rise in settler attacks there.
6: It's Saturday morning in the Palestinian village of Al Muraya in the occupied West Bank. Israeli settlers have entered the village and surrounded the Abu Aliya family home, bashing at their gate with sticks. The Israeli army is in the streets. Residents are blocking roads and running from their jeeps.
7: We've just heard two shots fired from down below in this village. The army and the settlers are both down near the Abu Aliya house. The mosque is calling on people to come and protect the families.
6: From inside the Abu Aliya compound, family members film scowling teenagers smashing the metal gate. Again and again with large sticks. Israeli soldiers stroll up and gently move the settlers away. But there's no attempt to question or detain them, or even to confiscate their clubs. Rafiq Abu Aliya was inside the house during the attack. He told me settlers had come in the morning, some of them armed, and that Israeli soldiers accompanying them had entered the family house and beaten people inside. Israel's army said it had entered a house to arrest suspects throwing stones and was investigating claims of violence against Palestinians. Many Palestinians here say Israeli soldiers often support settlers during attacks.
8: The army is the settlers, but the clothes of them is green here.
7: You're saying that the soldiers and the settlers are the same?
8: Are the same.
6: Abu Wahid is a member of the village council.
7: How often do the settlers come here to Al Muraya?
8: Every day. Every day. Here and here and here and here, and with the army and with the cars of the army. And
6: one Israeli soldier who served in the West Bank recently said extremist settlers saw him as the enemy for not supporting their attacks. He's asked us to hide his identity.
9: There are teenagers there, look at you with hate. There was one who told us, I will put a bullet in your head. It's clear that it's not just few radical teenagers. In the Palestinian faces, I saw only fear. And I never saw any fear on any Jew that lived there.
6: Witnessing settler attacks firsthand can be difficult. As we approach the Abu Aliya house that day, soldiers appear in the road, meters ahead.
10: You see the soldiers?
11: He's pointing, he's pointing.
6: One raises a weapon. Israel's army said it was responding to reports of a confrontation between Palestinians and Israeli civilians in Al Muraya that day, and that masked Palestinians had later used slings to hurl stones at soldiers. It said forces fired at a suspect and that a hit was identified.
7: Should we just check with the ambulance what's going on?
6: Arriving to reports of an attack here the previous day. We met a paramedic with the Palestinian Red Crescent who said Israeli forces had blocked his ambulance from reaching the scene.
12: Yeah, yesterday they turned off two ambulances and took the keys from them. So if they tell us to stay there, we have to stay there and wait, regardless of the situation.
7: How often does that happen?
12: I mean, it's daily. It's something that we face all the time, the ambulance, yeah.
7: How often do you come here to Al Muraya?
12: I mean, we can say every Friday, maybe. It's something weekly.
6: The Israeli military didn't respond to our question about this. A week after we left Al Muraya, the body of a 17-year-old footballer, Fadi Hamdullah Al-Nassan, was carried through the village for burial. Shot with a fragmenting bullet, doctors said, during the confrontation at the Abu Aliya house. This is what passes for a normal weekend now in villages across the West Bank.
3: And you can watch Lucy Williamson's full documentary on the BBC News YouTube channel. This is NewsHour. In Spain, thousands of people evacuated from the path of wildfires have begun to return home. The government in Madrid lifted more than a dozen evacuation orders for municipalities west of the capital. But in southwestern France, firefighters are braced for worsening conditions. The Gironde and neighbouring Landes departments are under an orange-level alert today, with inland temperatures of 41 degrees Celsius. There's a fear that strengthening winds and falling humidity levels could fan embers and reignite fires in some places. The BBC's James Waterhouse has been to the village of Blagon, west of Bordeaux, and he sent this report from there.
10: What we're looking at, we're told, is called noiring, which literally means drowning. They are trying to moisten the soil with their hoses, these fire crews, the dry vegetation, the bark, as much as possible to prevent flare-ups. Looking down the road, there must be at least 10 fire trucks, and they've come from cities elsewhere, like Marseille and Lyon. It really is a collective effort, and they are all saying the same thing. Today is significant because of the temperatures peaking. Away from all of the activity lives Pierre Alexandre. He has invited us over. Officials have asked him to evacuate, and he doesn't want to, so we're going to find out why.
13: We wanted to protect our house. We wanted to protect the forest, our village. So it's why when the police came, they said, you need to leave. I said, no. So at 4 o'clock in the afternoon, we can come to catch you with the police. So I said to my wife and my daughter, go, please. I said to my son, I know that you want to stay with me. I prefer that if you leave, please. But you have 19 years old. I know that you want to choose. But if you stay with me, be careful. Because in front of us, it's a nightmare. We don't know the situation. We don't know what will happen.
10: Do you think you could have stopped the fire?
13: No. We are not firefighters, so...
10: So you were willing to risk your lives?
13: Yes, we took the decision to try.
10: The images Pierre Alexandre showed us were pretty shocking. He sat on the roof of his house in the middle of the afternoon, and he's in pitch black. There's no doubt he risked his life by staying. More broadly, these fires are going to be fought for some time, and what we're hearing from the European Union officials high up there is that whilst they've been able to help France and neighbouring Spain, their resources are already stretched, with extreme weather conditions forecast for Hungary, Slovakia and the Czech Republic. These wildfires aren't just going to become more common, but more widespread.
3: That report from the BBC's James Waterhouse in the southwest of France. It's 13:45 GMT. Ever wondered what a rave inside a sauna might be like? Well, there are new health fashion. Sauna raves have been attracting a lot of supporters in London and have spread to other major cities such as Berlin and New York. You spend an evening dancing to electronic music in a hot, darkened space. It's supposed to be a blend of nightlife and health treatment, especially appealing if, like a lot of sociable young people these days, you're not keen on drinking. Hydrating, as you might expect at a sauna rave, is very much encouraged. Mishi is a DJ, producer and sound therapist from London who's been involved in these events, and she told me what they consisted of.
14: We were using a venue in East London that has a large sauna in it, which accommodates around 90 people. So usually a sauna would be probably around 80 degrees Celsius, but we take it down to 40. But as you can imagine, when the bodies start piling up in there, it can get pretty heated again.
3: So it's quite close proximity stuff. Is that the appeal?
14: Yes. Yeah, I think like having that human connection, you know, there's no phones in there. There is like a cool off area that has the cool down pools and showers, etc. And so you can go and cool off and then come back in. The music's really loud as well, so you might want to break from that. Kind of like a rotation.
3: And it's a real rave, is it? People dance big time.
14: Yes. I was actually really surprised the first time I did it. So I'm using club standard equipment in there. I play the music slower than I normally would, simply because the heat is going to make your heart rate go up anyway. But people are dancing and enjoying it. Like, it's just like taking a dance floor from a club and just dumping it in a sauna. It's quite surreal.
3: It sounds quite uncomfortable if you're not used to it. It's even dangerous, borderline, no?
14: No, I wouldn't say it's dangerous because they've turned the heat off. I mean, I've been to events where you're on a dance floor and it's absolutely steaming. It's so hot because there's so many people in there and you don't have windows, or maybe in a hotter country. But it's a controlled space where they're used to applying heat. And a lot of the people that come are part of these sauna clubs. So they do this every week. Some of my followers will come and they're like, that was really hard work. For me, yes, too. And then you had people that go to these sauna events and they're like, oh, I wish it was a bit hotter. I was like, what?
3: No alcohol, obviously.
14: No alcohol. I would say no caffeine. I mean, that I gave out some simple instructions to people when I was selling tickets, like stay hydrated, coconut water, electrolytes. Nothing's been sold in there. You just see people in their bottles of water.
3: What are the health benefits, or is that not your field?
14: It's not my field. I'm not qualified. I don't have any medical background. However, I do know just from even dancing, you know, it's a stress relief, it's a mood boost. I know that sauna can help regulate your circulation, give you great sleep. It could be a mental reset.
3: Are people coming on their own? Is it a dating thing?
14: Well, you know, I did think about this after. People are definitely coming by themselves. It's a 90-minute session, so it's not too intense. It's not like if you go to a club by yourself and you might be there for 4 or 5 hours. And people are definitely meeting because it's quite a niche environment, isn't it? If you both like dancing in a sauna, you're probably going to have other stuff in common.
3: London DJ Mishi there. You're with the BBC World Service. We're live from London. This is NewsHour.

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0: the sickest pair of pants I have ever seen in my entire life. 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
3: Up next, it's the Brian Lehrer Show, the state of the competitive Senate races all across America, and how the outcome of the midterm elections will affect the balance of power in Washington. 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It's based on her experience with her grandmother during the pandemic. Those conversations and more at 10. 74 and cloudy now. Flood warning for parts of Bergen County in northern New Jersey. Today, a 50% chance of showers and storms, partly sunny, 79.

0: I'm Paul Henley and this is NewsHour. The Nigerian government is urging South Africa to do more to protect its citizens and other African migrants following recent unrest involving attacks, looting and threats against foreign nationals in South Africa. It comes after diplomats from both countries held talks in the Nigerian capital, Abuja, to try to ease growing tensions between what are the continent's two biggest economies. Around 1,500 Nigerians have had to be repatriated from South Africa for their own safety. Myoni Jones is BBC Africa correspondent. She's in Johannesburg. She joins us. Welcome, Myoni. Remind us what's been happening in South Africa. High levels of intimidation, right?
1: So for the last few months, since March around about, there have been these ongoing protests against illegal migration across South African cities. And in recent months, those have escalated into reported incidents of violence, shopkeepers saying they've been intimidated and asked for their documentation, individuals telling the media that their houses have been broken into and they've been asked for their documents. The organizers of the protest are a group called March and March. They say they're primarily focused on illegal migration and that they don't condone any type of violence against foreign nationals here in South Africa. But many foreign nationals have reported that they've been intimidated, whether they're here legally or not. So obviously, despite organizers' attempts or alleged attempts to kind of keep things peaceful, things have degenerated for some people here.
0: And the South African government says it is doing what it can to stop violence and to ease the tensions. What's the evidence for that?
1: So the South African government said they've arrested a large number of people who've been found guilty of either asking people for their documentations on the streets or of kind of intimidating people or breaking into their houses. You know, they haven't kind of provided evidence as to who's actually been prosecuted after these arrests. But they say that, you know, there are many laws here that protect people's human rights, particularly because of the country's history of apartheid. This is something that is very close to their heart. And though they understand people's concerns around illegal migration, putting pressure on public services and jobs, etc., they're still urging people, you know, not to take the law into their own hands. But for many foreigners that the BBC and other news organizations have spoken to, they feel that there is an atmosphere of kind of anti-immigration sentiment, particularly because there are local elections coming up later in the year. And often you tend to get this anti-immigrant sentiment during this period. And certainly in terms of the number of people who've expressed the desire to leave or actually been deported or repatriated, this is some of the largest figures we've seen. The authorities here saying around 53,000 people have been repatriated or deported since June. So it's a huge number.
0: Now, Nigerians allege that some of the violence is being carried out by the South African police. Can you tell us more about that?
1: Yeah, so they are alleging that around 98 Nigerians have been killed in violence in South Africa. It's not clear what period of time that covers. The person, the Nigerian politician who mentioned this was the Nigerian Minister of State for Foreign Affairs, Ambassador Sola Enikonolaye, apologies for my pronunciation. And he didn't quite qualify when this period was. But he did say that there's been a persistent pattern of Afrophobic violence in South Africa since 2022. So perhaps he means that period of time. The South African authorities have said that only four people have been killed in recent protests and dozens more in previous waves of violence. Okay. So a huge discrepancy between the Nigerian and South African figures.
0: Myoni Jones, many thanks. Kimiebe Ebienfa is a spokesman for Nigeria's Ministry of Foreign Affairs. I began by asking him what had been discussed at a meeting this week in Abuja between the two sides.
2: The Nigerian side told the minister about our displeasure over security concerns regarding foreign nationals living in South Africa. From 2022 to date, about 99 Nigerians have been killed in South Africa. I find I can put it on record that no Nigerian has been killed by protesters. We allude to that fact. But Nigerians have suffered deaths due to what we term extrajudicial killings. There are allegations of Nigerians involved in criminal activities, and in the process of arresting them, the police sometimes summarily just kill them. So we are against that. Nigerian government made it clear that we will not support any form of criminality by any Nigerian nationals living outside the country. But even if there are perceived criminal elements within the confines of the South African state, those criminal elements should be treated based on the South African laws. Both agree that going forward, they will continue to talk to each other on how best to resolve issues between the two countries.
0: Does South Africa accept your assertion that there is Afrophobia there, that people are being victimized because they're foreigners, because they're from elsewhere in Africa?
2: There was contention about that. South Africa said there is no government-sponsored protest against foreigners, that those that are carrying out the protests have no backing of government. But Nigeria, on the other side, insisted that we've seen clear videos whereby protests are going on, lootings are going on, police is in the vicinity, but it seems helpless. That means there might be the issue of complicity on the part of the South African government.
0: Do you feel that you've got persuasive power with the South African government? Nigeria is a big, important nation, has more clout than countries that other immigrants are from, Malawi, for example. Are they listening to you?
2: Yes, the South African government is listening because we impress on them that there are a lot of successful South African businesses in Nigeria, from MTN to SPA to banks, as the case may be, that are carrying out their business operations without any harassment, without any molestation. So that should be the trend of Nigerian businesses in South Africa too. So if Nigerian businesses are frustrated in South Africa, the Nigerian government will not continue to guarantee the successful operation of South African businesses in Nigeria too. So they understand the position of the Nigerian government. So going forward, I think we'll continue to engage each other to perfect relations between two countries. And again, we both sides agree that we are two leading nations in the African continent, and there should be no need for us to have strain or hiccups in our engagement, because it will not pose well for the unity of the African continent.
0: Kimiebe Ebienfa of the Nigerian Foreign Ministry. Earlier on Newsday, a spokesperson for South Africa's Department of International Relations, Crispin Fieri, replied to those allegations of extrajudicial killings. Here's a short excerpt of what he said.
3: We will continue to ensure that the rule of law is applied. We are committed to the rule of law in South Africa. We do believe that the allegations that the Nigerian government, even the Ghanaian government, has brought forward can be investigated by our judicial system. Like we said, we have a very credible rule of law system in South Africa.
0: Crispin Fieri, ending NewsHour. 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

0: Good morning, you beautiful people. It's the Brian Lehrer Show on WNYC. I'm Kusha Navidar. I'm filling in for Brian today. Coming up on today's show, WNYC and Gothamist reporter Karen Yee will share her reporting on the Mamdani administration's plans for city-run grocery stores, including what kind of discount you might expect on staples like meat and fresh produce. Plus, the writer Lucy Schiller explores aging and elder care, inspired by her time caring for her grandmother during the pandemic. That story resonates with me, and I'm guessing with a lot of us, since we'll all either be caregivers or will be cared for, or both. And we'll wrap up today with some advice on how to be a good roommate. I don't think we've ever talked about this on the show, which is funny considering how many people in this expensive place need to share space with other people to afford the rent. And even if you don't have roommates, I'm guessing a lot of the advice we'll hear also applies to how to be just, you know, a considerate human being. So stay tuned for that. But first, as we near the end of primary season and start looking towards the November midterms, Democrats are zeroing in on their efforts to take back the Senate. They need to flip four seats to take and regain control of the chamber. And you've probably heard about some of the higher profile battleground races. In Maine, the progressive challenger and political outsider Graham Plattner stepped down this month amid rape allegations. And the popular Democratic state senator Troy Jackson was appointed as the new nominee this past weekend. He's running against longtime Republican Senator Susan Collins, and that race is looking like a toss-up. In Texas, where Democrats have been vying to win an election for many cycles, the Democratic nominee James Tallarico is facing off against the Trump-backed GOP nominee Ken Paxton, though the race there is leaning red. In Michigan, an upcoming primary face-off between the centrist pick, Representative Haley Stevens, and a Progressive Party outsider, Dr. Abdul El Said. The list goes on. There's North Carolina. There's Ohio. Iowa. Let's just name a few. According to the Cook Political Report, there are four true toss-up races, two that are leaning Republican and three that are leaning Democrat. And one state, North Carolina, that pundits say is likely to flip from red to blue. That is a lot to digest. There's 10 races out there, at least four now in play. And let's dive into them. So to kick things off today, we're going to get a temperature check on the state of these Senate midterm races. And my guest is Jessica Taylor, Senate and Governor's Editor for the Cook Political Report with Amy Walter. And she's been covering the Senate midterms. Jessica, thanks so much for joining us.
1: Thank you for having me.
0: So I want to start off with one of the last states where the primaries are still going on, in Michigan. This has been one of the more high profile races this midterm season because it feels kind of emblematic, I would say, of the identity crisis within the Democratic Party right now. It's a race between a progressive outsider with a strong grassroots base versus an establishment backed Democrat. Can you just give me a landscape of that race, please?
1: I think you're exactly right. This really does feel like the fight for the soul of the Democratic Party and which way direction the party is going to take. You know, with Democrats being out of power, there's a massive fight around, you know, should they, you know, hew more to the centrist lane to try to win over independents and disaffected Republicans, or do they need more progressive candidates to energize their base and take the party in a different direction in the way that Donald Trump took the Republican Party in a different, more populist direction? So this fight is really emblematic of that. I think that, again, Haley Stevens is the safer pick because that's how, you know, Democrats have run races before. That in a state like Michigan, which went for Donald Trump twice in 2016 and in 2024, you know, again, sort of the conventional wisdom is that she, and we've seen polling even this week, that she runs stronger against the Republican opponent, the Republican nominee, Mike Rogers, who very narrowly lost the race in 2024. But Abdul El Sayed has a lot of progressive energy behind him, younger voters. To me, this comes down to Black voters. Stevens is really appealing to those Black voters in and around the Detroit area and suburbs. Those are more reliable primary voters. So I think that's one reason she's very much in the fight. This also has become a referendum on money for Israel. She supports, she's being supported heavily by AIPAC. Mm. And Abdul El Sayed has hit her for that in their debate this week, which was the final of the primary ahead of next Tuesday. day. She's casting herself as sort of, I'm fighting for Michigan. Now, Stevens is sort of awkward on the trail. She's not the best, most natural campaigner in the way that Abdul al-Sayed is. But there, she's hitting Abdul al-Sayed for sort of, you know, trying to become a national figure within the party. And, you know, she in the debate that they had on Monday night repeatedly hit him saying, you know, he would just try to be another Democratic celebrity, that she's from Michigan and he wants to be a national figure within the party.
0: Can we dive into that idea of Haley Stevens being a safer pick? Because Republicans have been pretty candid about how they're hoping for Dr. al-Sayed to win, because it'll be easier in the general to run against a candidate that they see as a radical, though he wouldn't call himself a socialist. But what does the polling tell us? You had hinted at some of the data coming through there. Is there any info there?
1: We've seen some conflicting polling. There was one poll, one independent poll out this week that did show that Stevens was in a statistical tie with Rogers, while Abdul al-Sayed was further back. We've seen some polling from Sayed's campaign and some more friendly organizations to him that show that he actually would be slightly further ahead. Again, but I think it just comes down to who Republicans are not being coy about who they would rather run against, that they would rather run against this more progressive pick. They feel like, you're right, he does not identify as a Democratic socialist. But to me, this is, you know, the first in a series of August primaries that I'm watching to see if more progressive candidates can win. And, you know, it really makes it easier. We, you know, it's not a race for Senate, but in the following week, we have a race in Wisconsin governor where there is a Democratic socialist who is leading the field, Francesca Hong. And so Republicans really feel like at a time when Donald Trump's approval ratings are at an all-time low and he is dragging the party down, they feel like that they can sort of scare voters in a way about democratic socialism, you know, sort of led by the advent of Mom Donnie there in New York City, and say, you know, you may not like us, but you don't want to go too far to the left either.
0: You know, in June, the United Auto Workers endorsed al-Sayed, mm-hmm. right? That was a surprise.
1: It was, because Stevens has really relied on her manufacturing background. She helped, she worked in the Obama administration leading the auto rescue turnaround. But you do have the, you know, it does, the UAW doesn't just include auto workers. It includes some other union workers and different things too that are more, that are younger and more progressive. So that is what the Stevens campaign has pointed toward. You know, I do think that al-Sayed has the momentum behind him, but you know, I hate to be, you know, this sounds cliche, but it really does come out to turnout next week and who comes out. Again, if there is heavy African-American turnout, I think the Stevens has a real shot. But if al-Sayed, if it's, you know, sort of more white progressives and younger voters that do turn out, I think that he has the edge in this race. But it could really be a stage setter for a series of primaries in the month of August that really could have major implications on the midterms and just Republicans being able to paint the Democratic Party as outside of the mainstream.
0: I hear you when you talk about being worried. It's cliche, but I think it's justified, because who yeah. knows? I mean, the polls are statistical analysis. You have to wait until the actual data comes through. I'm wondering for you, maybe trend wise, we see polls of al-Sayed leading in the primaries. Does all of this strike you as a bellwether for how the party leaders might be losing their grip on their power to anoint new leadership? Or is this really, you got to wait until the things becoming clearer later on?
1: I think that, you know, we'll see what, you know, there's also a primary, for instance, in Minnesota, where you have a more centrist Congresswoman, Angie Craig, running against the more progressive Lieutenant Governor Peggy Flanagan. And, you know, Minnesota isn't as competitive as Michigan, but certainly party leaders would feel more comfortable with Angie Craig there. In a state that has been a single digit Harris state. But I think that, you know, it really will just tell us, I think, whose party is this? I think that part of this has to do with sort of outsider momentum as well, where we're seeing, you know, al-Sayed, he ran for governor in 2018 and lost to Gretchen Whitmer. Now, Whitmer just recently came out and backed Stevens. I think that was a major endorsement that she got, because there was even polling that showed that that a Whitmer endorsement could help sway some people. So I think that that is certainly a chip in her corner that could make the difference in these final few weeks. I think think this is going to be a really close race, but if it ends up not being close, I think it really tells us where I think you just see the anger in the Democratic Party right now, that there is a lot of anger at, I think, the party leaders, and they don't like being told what to do. That they sort of want a different direction, and they want more outsider candidates. And El-Sayed fit that profile. Graham Platner, before he imploded, fit that profile, that he was an outsider. You're seeing, I think, a momentum for these types of candidates. But I think that when it comes down to the fight for the Senate majority, though, Democrats are in this fight because they have recruited very candidates that have a history of overperforming in their states, like former Governor Roy Cooper in North Carolina, like former Senator Sherrod Brown in Ohio, like former Congresswoman Mary Peltola in Alaska. So as much as sort of the Democratic Party is having these internal fights, they are in the fight for the Senate, because they have gotten candidates that have a reputable history of overperforming their party.
0: Listeners, we want to hear from you. What Senate races have you been paying attention to? Which states do you think we have a shot at winning over? And what do you think about Democratic strategy more broadly this midterm season? Should the party be leaning into the progressive momentum we've seen in some key races, or moving to the center to flip right-leaning states? Give us a call at 212-433-9692. That's 212-433-WNYC. We've got some texts that I'd like to touch on. One is, progressives will not vote Republican. Republicans may vote for a palatable Democrat. We've also got a text here that says, how is Haley Stevens safer? Her campaign is propped up by $50 million in AIPAC spending. The AIPAC spending will evaporate for Stevens in the general and be funneled towards Mike Rogers. I want to shift right now from that specific state to general Democratic strategy. So Politico reported on a new nationwide strategy that the Democratic Senatorial Campaign Committee is implementing called Win the Senate. They've got a war chest of about $40 million. And interestingly, they're focusing a lot of the spending on building up the candidates' ground games, doing voter outreach and volunteer organizing, rather than spending it on things like TV ads. What do you make of that pivot?
1: Well, I think that you still have to have a good ground game. And while $40 million in so many states doesn't go a long way, ultimately, you have outside groups like the Senate Majority PAC for Democrats that are going to be spending a lot. Democratic candidates have outraised Republican candidates across the board, and that money can go further. But we also have a new Supreme Court ruling that happened last month that did away with party coordination limits. And so the playing field is a little bit more even this time, because the party committees and Republicans right now have more money in their coffers for, like, the National Republican Senatorial Committee. And then we're still watching to see where Trump's Super PAC, MAGA Inc., it'll need to play in House races, and does it play in Senate races? So they can now coordinate without limits with those campaigns, and candidates get lower ad rates than super PACs do. So that money goes further. So that could be a major ruling as we're looking toward the fall. I think that things like TV advertising still reaches the most people, but we're seeing campaigns have to do different types of advertising, with people cutting the cord, and you're seeing more streaming ads and different things. So I think that, certainly it's significant that Democrats are putting money into the ground game in some of these, redder states, because the path to the Senate, they have to win at least two states that Donald Trump won by double digits. And that's not easy to do, even in a favorable environment. So investing in those ground games can play dividends, but we're also going to see a lot of heavy advertising spending from both the campaigns and from the party committees and super PACs.
0: And would you say the same for Republicans? Like, is this not bipartisan, but is this being seen on both sides, or is it a different strategy there?
1: I think the Republicans are leaning more into advertising, but I think you will see them put money into ground games as well. It's still very early. Typically these races do not fully engage until after Labor Day. People are still sort of in the summer doldrums on vacations and different things right now. But to me, it just comes down to where the environment is. The biggest indicator that we have of how these races will tip one way or the other when we look at recent history is where President Trump's approval rating is. Right now, it's at about 39, 38%, and that's near a record low. We saw him sort of, there was a little bit of a stasis in the earlier this month, and gas prices were dropping when we had a brief ceasefire with Iran. To me, Iran is the biggest X factor here. What is still going on with this unpopular war? Is it driving gas prices up? Gas prices to me are one of the biggest indicators because think about if you're driving around, you're so cognizant of what the price is on one, end of the road to the next. You're searching for, even just a few cents less, and people are really feeling that pain at the pump. And Donald Trump is not helping his party by any means. When voters say that affordability is the number one concern, he has sort of downplayed issues of the economy. He's focusing more on Iran and more on the Save America Act, with trying to overhaul elections. He did not he let the bipartisan housing bill become law without his signature, and downplayed it sort of as a nothing burger. Again, these are all things that you do see Republicans, I think, that at the congressional and the Senate level are cognizant of, but Trump is not helping his party by any means with this war in Iran, with the rising prices, and with affordability concerns.
0: Just this week, I think it was maybe even yesterday, we had a guest on who was describing the gas pump price indicators, like the signs outside of every gas station, as basically like free advertising for how the economy is doing. They're like billboards, was what the guests referred to them as, which I think really hits on the point that you were talking about it's Trump's approval rating, it is the war in Iran, and all of that kind of potentially funnels through with how much you're paying at the pump. Is that a fair kind of summary of what you're saying?
1: I think that's exactly right. To me, it just burns in your consciousness. And if you're having to fill up, one week to the next, you're very, you feel it that okay, I paid $10 more than I did last week, and the gas prices were under $4. Now the national average is above $4. What does this hit? And it's not just gas prices either. There's specific states that are being hit harder. We have Trump implementing more tariffs that are very unpopular. States with heavy agriculture. Iowa is a really key Senate race that we're watching. It's not just tariffs hitting the agriculture industry there. It's fertilizer prices, it's diesel prices in states like Iowa and Alaska that are even higher than regular gas prices that are really hitting hard. So this has a trickle-down effect in many places. So I think the average consumer because if you have a car, you rely on the regular gasoline, but there's other sectors of the economy that are also feeling high diesel prices, high fertilizer prices that are all impacted by the war in Iran and trying to get through and things trying to get through the Strait of Hormuz.
0: Some more texts coming through that I'd like to touch on here. One is, contrary to what your guest said about black voters in Michigan, not all black voters there support Stevens. I personally know black voters in Detroit who plan to vote for El Sayed. Please stop lumping all black voters together. There's diversity of opinion among even black voters, which I think you were touching on, Jessica, when you were saying that it is a you're going to see how it rolls out in after the primaries and the actual election. Fair?
1: Right, but we have seen, and I'm not saying, black voters are certainly not a monolith, but we have seen very consistently in polling and from anecdotes on the ground too that overwhelmingly black voters are backing Stevens more, but that certainly doesn't mean that she's going to win them, win all of them. So I certainly wasn't trying to imply that, El Sayed doesn't have African American support. He does, and I think particularly younger African American voters may be going toward him. So I do think it's more of a it could be I do think older African American voters, you see Haley Stevens going to a lot of these black churches, but El Sayed certainly has support within the African American American community as well.
0: Yeah. Before we get into some of the more higher profile races, I was hoping to talk about a race that's a little bit sleepier. It hasn't been getting as much attention. It's a crucial state. There's North Carolina. Pollsters are saying the Senate seat is likely to flip from red to blue, even though North Carolina hasn't elected a Democrat to the Senate since 2008. But the Democratic candidate, former Governor Roy Cooper, is leading in the polls, which you had mentioned at the top of the segment. And notably, he was elected governor twice, even as Trump carried North Carolina. Why are the tides turning there?
1: I think that North Carolina is just naturally going to tighten because it's a swing state. So I think that, you know, a Democrat's never going to win overwhelmingly there, but we certainly see the trend line that he is very consistently ahead. We have that race rated as lean Democrat. But I do think that it is the likeliest seat for Democrats to pick up. You have Trump's approval rating underwater in North Carolina, in a state that he won narrowly in 2024. But the Republican there, former Republican National Committee chairman, Michael Whatley, is just not super well known. He's a new candidate, even though he's been involved in politics. And he is just very unable to separate himself from the president because he's so closely tied to the White House. And when you have Trump's unpopularity there, I think that is the biggest, one of the biggest hindrances that is hurting him in that state when you have Trump so much underwater in North Carolina.
0: Why isn't it getting as much media attention? I mean, I remember in 2008 it being one, and I happened to be living in North Carolina at that time, so maybe that's a compounding factor there, but there was so much media attention on the Senate race at that time. What's different this time?
1: I mean, I think that, you know, from my vantage point, it is, I think that just given that the polling has consistently showed Cooper up and that he has such a financial edge, but you could see that edge narrow when I mentioned with some of the national money from Republicans coming in. Whatley is super well-liked. He has a lot of connections. So again, I expect it to tighten, but I think that just the fact that Cooper has jumped to such a large lead, you know, Republicans sort of have to worry about other states sort of defending Maine and defending, you know, states like Ohio and Alaska. And it's also an open seat, so the incumbent isn't running there. So an open seat is an easier pickup opportunity than defending an incumbent.
0: Let's turn to Maine, since you mentioned that, which may be the Senate race that's gotten the most media attention. Listeners are probably familiar with the name Graham Platner. He's the rising progressive star, was the rising progressive star, who dropped out of the race earlier this month after being accused of rape. And after a brief scramble, Democrats appointed longtime state legislator Troy Jackson as the new nominee this past weekend. So first, Jessica, can you give us a little context for this race? Why did Platner become such a national figure in the first place, very quickly?
1: I think that it has to do with sort of that momentum within the Democratic Party and sort of a fervor for outsiders and people sort of outside the political system. He was an oysterman. He was a veteran. I think that he also was just a very gifted communicator in many ways. And he sort of captured, I think, the progressive enthusiasm in the state in a way that Susan Collins' previous challengers had not, but he came with a lot of baggage. And I think that's the risk that you run with political outsiders that haven't been traditionally vetted as much as candidates that have run election after election. So it wasn't obviously the very serious rape allegations were eventually what did him in, and he ended up withdrawing from the ballot. And Democrats made clear that if he remained on the ballot, that they would not spend in that race. But he had a Nazi-inspired tattoo. He had a history of posting very controversial comments on Reddit, a history of toxic relationships with past girlfriends. So there was baggage that was making this race closer than it should have been. Maine should be Democrats' best pickup opportunity. It is the only state held by a Republican that voted for Kamala Harris. Donald Trump has never won the state of Maine at the presidential level. So again, but Collins has consistently overperformed her party, but she's never faced the headwinds in the same way that she has with where Trump's standing is in the state and where her own standing is underwater. You know, so I think that really, Democrats really kind of almost just needed a generic Democrat, and they may have gotten that now in Troy Jackson. He has a lot of similar positions when it comes to progressive views as Graham Platner. He's not as gifted as a communicator, and he sort of doesn't, I think, rile up the crowd in many of the ways. And so I think the jury is still out a little bit on Jackson. He ran for governor. He came in third in that race, but he's been in politics there in the state for a long time, dating back to the 1990s when he helped lead a logging blockade along the Canadian border. He comes from rural Maine. Very close to the Canadian border there. And, you know, one of the things that Collins' opponents have suffered from before, you know, I think that people, when they think of Maine, they think of Portland and very liberal areas, but there are some very conservative rural areas as well. And that's where Susan Collins has overperformed. So Jackson will be her first opponent from the rural part of the state that's from further north in Maine than she is. So if he can really lean into into his background and being seen as more authentically Maine than some of her previous opponents have, I think that's a benefit that Jackson brings to the race.
0: Any polling data there on numbers for how Jackson is faring?
1: He is doing – it's a very competitive race. It's within the margin of error. But again, okay. I think that we could see some of that begin to move. I think that people just don't know him yet, really. And so he is raising – he's raised, I think, $2 million since he became the nominee. But he has a lot right now to catch up to Susan Collins. But you will see a lot of outside money flood into this race.
0: Listeners, we want to hear from you. What Senate races have you been paying attention to? 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And what do you think about Democratic strategy more broadly this midterm season? 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That's 212-433-WNYC. We need to take a short break, but when we come back, we're going to talk more about the Senate races that are in play with Jessica Taylor from Cook Political Report. Back in a minute.
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0: We're sorting ourselves into echo chambers via social media and even where we choose to live. But let's not have another civil war. What do you think? Here's how we'll start. We want to match one listener who is really proud of our country right now. We got some like that right after the 4th of July. And one listener who is really ashamed. We got some like that too. We're not going to have a debate. We're just going to ask about your lives and your feelings and see if we can have a constructive, good faith conversation. Who knows where it might lead? If you want to be considered to participate in this experiment, go to wnyc.org/America251 and let us know. We'll pick two people to come on with us for one segment next week. 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

0: It's the Brian Lehrer Show on WNYC. I'm Kusha Navadar. I'm filling in for Brian today. And my guest is Jessica Taylor, Senate and Governor's Editor for the Cook Political Report with Amy Walter. And we're back talking about the Senate races that are still in play. So, Jessica, let's run through a few more of the true toss-up states, starting with Alaska. They've been using a ranked choice voting system since 2022. Who are the major players in that race?
1: Well, the major players are the incumbent Dan Sullivan, but here's the interesting thing. He is on the ballot as Dan S. Sullivan because there is another candidate on the ballot named Daniel J. Sullivan, who initially tried to run as a Republican. There was a legal fight over whether he could even appear on the ballot. So because Alaska uses not just a ranked choice voting system, but the top four candidates in the August primary, regardless of party, will advance. Just because if that race is so close, you could see people getting confused and perhaps picking the wrong candidate. Now, Senator Sullivan will be listed as the incumbent on the ballot. They've tried to mitigate this confusion as much as they can, but Democrats believe that even, you know, and Republicans have accused Democrats of making this Dan J. Sullivan a plant to try to take votes away. But you have the leading Democratic candidate is former Congresswoman Mary Peltola. She won a 2022 special election, then won a full term in the general in 2022 over Sarah Palin. Now, Sullivan is a much tougher opponent than Palin was, who was obviously a very controversial figure. And she lost in 2024 when Donald Trump handily won the state, but she heavily overperformed Kamala Harris. Her slogan is Fish Family Freedom. So she is running as a more centrist candidate, which in a state like Alaska that has consistently voted Republican, you have to do that. This race would not have been competitive had Democrats not convinced her to run for the Senate instead of running for governor, which she was also looking at, which she would have been a shoe-in in the race for governor. So again, Democrats are in the advantageous position that they are in. I mean, a year ago, I would not even have said that Democrats were in the fight to get in the Senate majority, but they are because they have convinced candidates like Peltola to run in what are still, you know, tough races, but it is candidate quality that has put Democrats in a position to even be able to get four seats. Now, everything still has to go right for Democrats to win these four seats. The environment still has to perhaps worsen even a few more points. And again, I think that there is the possibility for that to happen once we see after these races fully engage after Labor Day. And as I was saying before, really key where the Iran war is and where the economy and gas prices are. But, you know, I still put Republicans as having a narrow edge to hold onto the Senate just because, again, everything has to go right for Democrats. But there are certainly paths for Democrats to win those four. And Alaska is a very key race for that.
0: You mentioned Dan S. Sullivan, the Republican, and then Dan J. Sullivan coming into the race. I don't know if you've ever watched Veep before, Jessica, but sometimes sometimes it's like the truth is stranger than fiction.
1: It sounds true.
0: Like, yeah,
1: it's true.
0: I was wondering, I always am super interested in how

0: ranked choice voting is influencing elections around the country. Do you think in Alaska it's having any impact right now?
1: Well, actually, Democrats feel like Republicans have tried to repeal the ranked choice voting there. And we saw a movement a couple of years ago for more states to have ranked choice voting. It looks like Nevada might have implemented it, but they voted that down. So Democrats feel like because Republicans have opposed ranked choice voting so much, they don't believe that Republicans will even rank other candidates, perhaps diehard Republicans, so that could help them. So just the fact that it's Republicans that have been opposing that system, you kind of have to work with the system you're given a little bit. So we'll see how Republicans, if they try to educate their voters on ranked choice and different things, but Democrats feel like it's a system that benefits them in a state like Alaska.
0: We had a text come through about Alaska. It says, I think Peltola has the magic, a magnetic personality from her ads, but how will she do in a debate? And then we have another text that just came through that was a question for you, Jessica. I'm trying to find it. Oh, the guest keeps using the expression overperformed his, her, their party. What does that mean? Do you want to explain that a little bit?
1: Yeah, it's how much better they do than the presidential numbers in their state. So, for instance, Peltola overperformed Harris by about 12 points. So she did 12 points better in the polling or in the final result, not just polling, of course, than what Harris did. So, again, it's that overperformance that running better than the presidential candidates in their state that tells us that these are voters that are getting Republican votes, that they're winning ticket splitters that have voted for a Republican at the presidential level, but have been shown a willingness to vote for a Democrat in other races.
0: I want to turn to a race a lot of folks in the chat are texting about, which is Ohio. That is very much in play. The former Senator Sherrod Brown wants to take the seat back from incumbent John Husted, who was appointed to the seat Vice President Vance vacated. So, how is Brown repositioning himself after losing in 2024?
1: Yeah, he faced a lot of money, particularly from the crypto industry, that really, I think, hurt him in that election. One of the things that he's really leaning into in this race is a common theme that I'm seeing in other races, particularly in races for governor, but he's really made this an issue in the race for Senate, is data centers. He's really hit John Husted as being too favorable to data centers when he was lieutenant governor and trying to get them to the state. Husted was appointed, as you mentioned, to this seat to succeed J.D. Vance. So he doesn't have as much of a natural constituency in the same way that Brown had. And I think that with Brown being sort of more of an economic populist, the messaging that he has been talking about for years leans more into these questions of affordability. But it's really interesting to see him hit Husted so hard on data centers. And I think that that is an issue that I see as salient across the country.
0: I was going to ask about that. It seems like data centers are becoming a talking point, at least, and in honesty, like a very real struggle among folks with power and without power in a lot of communities. And I don't mean power as a pun there. It's like those who have agency and those who don't. Can you tell me a little bit more about that?
1: Yeah, you have people that really view these as driving up their energy rates that are zapping up natural resources like water, that they feel like it's unfair that they're getting tax breaks and different things. And so I think that as there's so many questions about just AI and the effect that it's having on our society, but there's very real infrastructure questions as well that people feel like are impacting their day-to-day lives and their bills that are impacting their affordability questions. I think that I see data centers having more of an impact in some of these races for governor because governors have more of a power to issue a potential moratorium in some states. So as I mentioned, I know we're not talking about governor's races, but I am watching the Wisconsin governor's race, where you have the Democratic Socialist candidate Francesca Hong that is leading there right now. One of the issues that she has really ridden to a substantial lead right now in polling is because she has come out so hard against data centers.
0: Oh, interesting. Very interesting. And but you probably see that limited to gubernatorial races, you're saying, because of the agency that a governor would actually have, or is it spilling more into Senate?
1: I think it's spilling more across the board,
0: Okay.
1: but I think that I am seeing it have more salience in governor's races just because so many of these decisions are being made at the state level. But you
0: Sure.
1: have someone like John Husted that was in state government, so you have Sherrod Brown that has been able to use that as a cudgel in the race because Husted has been tied to some of these data centers coming into the state.
0: So the other state that I wanted to get to in our conversation was Texas. We had co-host of Morning Joe on MS Now, Jonathan Lemire, on the show yesterday, and he called Texas the white whale, which many have, of the Democratic Party. Yeah, and the promise of turning Texas blue has seemed to be just over the horizon for Democrats for a long time now. And to be clear, it's leaning red. But it is not out of the question that the candidate James Tallarico on the Democrat side could pick up the seat. He had a pretty high profile interview on the Colbert show, on the Late Show with Stephen Colbert, that was pulled by CBS. All that in mind, a lot of buzz happening around that. How is Tallarico doing to Texas voters? What do you see as the path there on both sides?
1: Yeah, I agree with it being the white whale, although I've used sort of a different metaphor. I see it as sort of Lucy in the football. I think Democrats every couple of years feel like it's going to be out there. We're going to do it. And then at the last minute, that football gets pulled back and it goes Republican. And so that's the thing that's what I think could happen with Texas again, is that it's just, you know, this is a Trump plus 13 state and you still have just very dyed in the wool Republicans. Now, to me, this comes down to Hispanic voters, too, in the state. You had a lot of those Hispanic voters that swung heavily for Trump in 2024, and they've, of course, redrawn their congressional lines based on some of that, and they were going to pick up a couple of seats, but maybe not as many as they had hoped to. But you really see a souring on Trump among Latino voters in particular. I think that's partially on the economy. That's partially on the ICE raids that you are seeing as well. And so if Tallarico can drive out those voters, then I think that he certainly is in the mix for this. And, you know, this would not be as much of a race had Republicans. We talk about sort of the identity crisis within the Democratic Party, but Republicans have their own fight as well, because Trump got behind the Attorney General Ken Paxton there, who has a lot of his own personal baggage, including allegations of bribery and corruption, multiple affairs, so much that his wife left him on biblical grounds, even though he has run as a Christian conservative. So I think that he has baggage and he has a lot of work to do uniting the Republican Party behind him in a way that John Cornyn, I don't think, would have had he won that primary. So Tallarico has the ability, I think, to pick off some of those Republican voters that are turned off by someone like Paxton. But I think that he has said things that Republicans are going to paint him as outside of the mainstream on. He's a Presbyterian seminarian in addition to being a state representative. But he said things like God is non-binary. There are multiple genders. We've seen Republicans certainly wield some of these issues and trans issues before effectively in the state of Texas, like they did in the 2024 Senate race. So once Republicans start putting money behind some of these attacks on Tallarico, I think that some of his vote share could go down. But if that doesn't happen, we could be in a different environment where maybe Lucy doesn't pull the football back and maybe Democrats can win.
0: I want to ask you about that because I love the Peanuts. Spoiler alert.
1: Yeah.
0: And I'm thinking in my head right now, okay, it sounds like Charlie Brown is the Democrats going for the football. But who is Lucy? Is it like the Quinnipiac Research Center and the Pew Research Center with the polls?
1: Maybe. I think that Lucy is maybe just those voters that are going to have to decide, do they stick with the Republican Party if they mostly identify with it, or are they willing to give a Democrat a chance?
0: Ah, gotcha. Yeah, fair enough. Okay, so just to recap before I let you go, because there is so much that we've covered, and I appreciate your dexterity with it so much too. There are basically 10 battleground states in play for the Senate midterms right now. Democrats need to keep 4 of those seats and flip 4 more. Did I get that right?
1: Yes.
0: Okay. Which states do you think have the highest chance of flipping? Give me like your top 3, maybe.
1: I think North Carolina is number 1, then Maine, and then the path runs through Ohio and Alaska, but we still have to keep an eye on Iowa and Texas. But that Michigan seat, again, Republicans are going to feel a lot more bullish if El Sayed wins there. And so Democrats have to defend their own seats. They're feeling better about defending John Ossoff in Georgia. New Hampshire is still one they're having to keep an eye on. So, you know, it's not, you know, the path also runs through Democrats still having to play defense in several states as well. They can't take their eye off the ball there either.
0: I love your metaphor. You're sticking to it, and that's wonderful. We have to leave it there for now. My guest was Jessica Taylor, Senate and Governor's Editor for the Cook Political Report with Amy Walter. Jessica, thanks so much for hanging out with us.
1: Thank you for having me.
0: Coming up next, how much will your groceries cost at the planned city-owned grocery stores? WNYC and Gothamist reporter Karen Yee is standing by to explain. 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
0: It's the Brian Lehrer Show on WNYC. I'm Kusha Navadar. I'm filling in for Brian. Let's turn now to grocery stores and SNAP benefits. Food insecurity continues to challenge our city, with a citywide rate of about one in every six people, according to a report from the Mayor's Office of Food Policy. In some reports, it's as high as one in five people. A key proposal of the mayor's campaign: grocery stores run by the city. On Monday, city officials announced updates to the plan, including that these stores will offer meat, seafood, and produce 30% cheaper than other retail stores. The plan to open five subsidized stores is in motion, with the city opening a request for a proposal, which means private grocers can now apply to help run these stores. One response from local small businesses has been that the subsidized stores could put local bodegas and grocers in jeopardy. Some are saying maybe out of business. We're going to get into that and into all the latest from Monday's announcement and what it means moving forward for affordable food for our city. We're also then going to hear the latest about another food issue of food insecurity in New York. I'm talking about SNAP benefits and how many folks have lost them recently. In June, more than 22,000 New Yorkers lost their monthly SNAP food benefits. This is the result of new qualification rules by the Trump administration. So we'll get into those changes, what they mean, and how city-run grocery stores will contribute to the reality many are trying to navigate of affording life in New York. So here to walk us through all of it is Karen Yee, reporter for Gothamist, who's been covering these stories. Welcome, Karen.
4: Hey, Kusha. Good to be here.
0: Good to have you here. Listeners, we're taking your calls, too. Are you looking forward to city-run grocery stores? Why or why not? I'd be especially interested to hear from anyone who owns or works in the world of bodegas and grocery stores. What do you think about how the plan is developing? The number is 212-433-WNYC. That's 212-433-9692. Later on in this segment, we'll also take your calls about SNAP benefits. And I'd love to hear from someone who's had to navigate the changes to SNAP since June. How's it going for you? Do you have questions for our guest, reporter Karen Yee? Call or text us. 212-433-WNYC. Okay, Karen, let's start with grocery stores. On Monday, Mayor Mamdani and city officials had a press conference. What were the big announcements?
4: So the mayor went to the Campaign Against Hunger. This is an anti-hunger group based in East New York. And it was at their warehouse. They're kind of a food distributor. And, you know, he was in front of a bunch of stalls of food and even held up some bananas at some point. And the big news was what you said, right? His municipal grocery stores will offer a 30% discount on what he's calling a core group of items. And that includes meat, seafood, fresh produce, and other pantry staples. And the other thing he announced was that the city was looking for a partner in this to do a sort of private-public partnership to operate these stores. So the city's going to put down, they're going to cover some of the expenses, rent and property taxes, and the private operator is going to run the day-to-day operations of the actual store, which is their specialty. So they opened up the RFP process, and sort of the big tagline of his grocery store is going to be 30% off of basic items.
0: So I hear two big things there. One, 30% off core group things, not everything, but some core staples. Mm-hmm. And then the second, from the press conference, a public-private partnership of who's covering what costs. The city will cover, you mentioned real estate, you mentioned taxes, and then the private partner there that are now allowed to apply will cover everything else. Did I get all of that?
4: Yes, and I think what was interesting about that is sort of the how the city is sort of envisioning their role and that how they're bringing in the experts, which are the grocers, right? Because the city is not in the business of running a grocery store. It's a complicated, it's a tricky business. It involves supply chains.
0: And refrigerators.
4: Yes, refrigerators, storage, knowing what to buy. And so they're really going to leverage the private operator here to actually use their existing contracts with distributors, their knowledge of the supply chain to determine, you know, where they're even going to source this food from. And they're also going to be in charge of staffing and training up their staff.
0: Okay. So let's dive into each of those separately. The first thing I wanted to ask was just, were you at the press conference?
4: Yes, I was there.
0: What was the vibe?
4: It was, I think, if you've been to a Mamdani press conference, it's very similar. It's, you know, very celebratory. It's very exciting. You had a lot of emergency food advocates there, you know, really looking for anything that will bring relief to the emergency food crisis and food affordability that we're seeing play out on a large scale. You know, food pantry operators are just seeing really, really enormous lines. And that is going to get worse as we think about the people who are going to lose SNAP. And so they, I think, are excited for anything that will bring a little bit of relief to people's pockets. You also had local unions there because, you know, what the deputy mayor for economic justice has said is that, yes, we are bringing relief to the pockets of consumers, regardless of what you make, anybody can show up at these stores. But we are also doing that by creating high paying jobs. The workers that they're going to hire at these stores are going to be receiving what they call family sustaining wages. What that means, how much above minimum wage, if it's above minimum wage, I'm not sure. That's what they called it. In the RFP, you could see that they're also going to be giving out like health benefits for these positions from anywhere from, you know, the person bringing up your groceries to the person stocking up the food on your shelves.
0: Is the idea that that is the responsibility of the private operator to set the, like, first, let me back up here a little bit. 30% doesn't apply to everything. It applies to meat, seafood, and produce, right?
4: And pantry staples.
0: And pantry staples, thank you, sorry. So who is setting the prices there? Is it the private operator or is it the city?
4: The way it's going to work is, you know, if you go to a grocery store, you'll maybe find a carton of raspberries for $7.99. Uh-huh. The next day it'll be maybe $5.99. And then 1 week it'll be like $9.99, right? And it'll fluctuate. And sometimes it'll fluctuate by day. The idea of these stores is that every month, whether it's one private operator or several running these five stores will set the prices for these items for the entire month. So those prices will not fluctuate. The cash register, they won't fluctuate by week. And it is going to be the private operator who is determining these prices. 30% off of what, right? 30% discounted from quote unquote average retail price.
0: Got it. So it's like, oh, you can expect to find these category of goods to most likely for the whole month be 30% less than what you would find on average at another private retail.
4: Right.
0: Yeah.
4: Exactly.
0: And then you had mentioned about these, what was the term used? Family sustaining wages.
4: Yes.
0: Whose responsibility is that? The private side or the public side?
4: In the RFP, there are specifications. This is the request for proposals seeking sort of bids for who's going to run these stores. There is like language around like how much are you going to pay your staff? Mm-hmm. And so I do think that's going to fall on the operator. And I think this is where things get a little bit murky for me. Mm-hmm. You know, the city has committed to paying the rent for these locations and the taxes. And, you know, that is some of the higher expenses from grocers. When I've spoken to grocers and bodega owners, they say, look, all my money goes toward rent. It's really expensive here, and taxes, but it also goes toward payroll. Payroll is another big expense. What the city is trying to do, and you could see sort of in the language in the RFP, is they're saying, you know, give us a proposal for how you'll be able to achieve this 30% discount.
0: Oh.
4: And will you need an additional affordability subsidy, right, to sort of make it work? And what will that look like? And so I think the fine-tuning of the economics of this model will really be determined based on who the operator is and who gets this bid,
0: or
4: multiple operators.
0: That's super helpful for me to hear, because I was trying to parse that through as well, even like going to the Gov website yesterday, mm-hmm. and trying to like read a little bit of the RFP. So thanks for explaining that. Folks, we have Karen Yee here from Gothamist talking about first city-run grocery stores, the plan for them. A big press conference happened on Monday with new updates to that plan. And then also later on, SNAP benefits. Karen, we've got some callers coming in. Let's take one of them. Chris from the Bronx. Hey, Chris, welcome to the show.
5: Hey, everybody. Thanks for having me. It was just reported recently in the last couple of days that there is one grocery operator in the city that is suing the Mamdani administration for creating these city-run grocery stores. And I find this really interesting because these are the same people that just recently were promoters of the free market, and anyone can come in the market, and that's what's so great about capitalism. And what I find interesting and cool about democratic socialism is that they take the mistakes and successes of past socialism, and in past socialism there has been expropriation of business without compensation, there's been expropriation with compensation. What democratic socialism is doing is going into the market and competing with these private companies, and hopefully they can survive. But that's how it works. This has worked in China. In China, food is subsidized. It's very affordable. This is not a new idea. It doesn't cause hyperinflation. It works for those people. And I mean, and the last point I want to make is that I would like to see how much worker control these city-run grocery stores are. The real Marxist version of socialism is a worker control. It's not a top-down totalitarian state-owned thing. It's when the workers really own the means of production and have control over the workplace. So let's see if these workplaces are unionized. Let's see if workers have a say in these workplaces. And let's see, Chris, if this can really become a successful experiment.
0: Thank you so much for that call. You packed a lot into there. I want to point out another text that we had come through that echoed Chris's hope, I would say, or just his last point there about unionization. Karen, any sense of what Chris was mentioning at the end about how much worker control there mm-hmm. would be within these stores? I mean, I think it's pretty far down the path before then, but what are your thoughts there?
4: Yeah, so the first store, just for context, is going to open toward the later half of 2027. And I do think like a key piece of this that will answer a lot of questions will be who the operator will be. Mm. There's going to be 5 stores, 1 in each borough. We only know the locations for 2 of them, which is the one in Manhattan, which will be in East Harlem, and the one in the Bronx. They're still looking for locations in the other boroughs. And, you know, what the city has sort of left it vague. They've said family sustaining wages, as we've talked about. But they did have union representatives at this press conference. And in the RFP, you do see some language about, you know, how much are you going to pay your workers? Will there be an opportunity for maybe a co-op style, right? Like worker ownership. And so the city is thinking about this. But I do think a lot of it will hinge upon who the provider who actually gets the contract or the providers who get this contract are, and sort of what their relationships are with their workforce.
0: That makes sense. Let's go to Kate in Queens. Hey, Kate, welcome to the show.
6: Yeah, hi. I was just trying to keep it simple, that this program is supposed to make food available to people who need it, especially in view of the food stamps being cut back. Okay, so how do we get so complicated now? And how do we, saying about the workers and everything else, and how do we make sure that it's the needy people that actually have a chance to buy the food there? Because from my understanding of life, you know, the store opens at 9 o'clock, and by 9:30, all the people who you know, are thrifty and sharpies, they're there and clean the place out. So how do you make sure that it has to be open to everybody, as I understand? So how do you do this? And you mentioned about a cooperative staffing, this is on the positive side, a cooperative type of operation where the workers work there. There is and has been for many years a successful cooperative, I think it's Farm Products in Brooklyn. And basically they get cheaper prices because they contribute their labor to it. But, I mean, that's aside from the initial problem of making sure that it gets to the low-priced food, gets to the people who need it.
0: Kate, thank you so much for that call. What I hear Kate saying, Karen, maybe you have a thought about this, is let's go back to first principles. How do we make sure that the purpose of the store to help those who need support get affordable food? How do we make sure that that actually happens?
4: Well, I think that's the sort of the thinking behind location. You know, the first store in the Bronx is going to open at this place called La Peninsula, and it's like sort of an affordable housing development complex, and it is in the Hunts Point section of the Bronx, right? There are there's really high rates of food insecurity there, really high rates of people receiving SNAP there. So a lot of it is just going to be where these stores are placed. The location in Manhattan is at La Marqueta in East Harlem, another area where there's also high needs, you know, a lot of people spending a lot more on their food and relying on SNAP. But it is going to be up to the provider to make sure that, you know, like the caller said, the shelves aren't completely clean by noon, or, you know, people actually have access to this as well as it just being there in the community.
0: We had a text that came through saying, why would a private grocer want to go and do this? Have you talked to private grocers at all about this dynamic? I mean, were there any at the press conference either?
4: I didn't see any at the press conference. They might have been there. But I have spoken to private grocers about the concept of municipal grocery stores. I think it will be interesting to see who will bid on this.
0: Yeah.
4: And, you know, I think their concern is the competition. You know, New York is a very interesting marketplace for grocery stores. I think unlike other parts of the country, there is no one retailer that owns a market share, right? So if you think of other states, Walmart owns like a majority of the stores in the state. In New York, no grocer, no operator owns more than 10% of the grocery stores.
0: Interesting.
4: So it's actually a really competitive market.
0: Yeah.
4: You have, I think it's like 10,000 bodegas, you know, more than 1,000 grocery stores across the five boroughs. And what they're worried about is if you open up a municipal store in their neighborhood, that's going to sort of siphon off customers from their stores. And they, you know, will either maybe have to close, will either have to raise their prices to stay open. And if they raise prices, customers will leave. So there's really concern about what it's going to do to their business. Grocery stores are not a high profit industry. You know, they make 1-3% profit margin. And if you are in a low income neighborhood, grocers have told me it's even less. It's even less than 1%. And, you know, there's an interesting intersection here when we're talking about the economy, the economics of a grocery store and their revenue. A lot of their revenue actually comes from SNAP, because what SNAP is essentially money. It's money that people can only really spend on grocery stores and bodegas. And so if you have in low income communities, in Hunts Point, I spoke to grocers in the South Bronx that 60-80% of the revenue is coming from SNAP. So if you are losing some of your customer base because there's a new competitor in town, plus you're losing some of your customer base because they're losing their money, they're losing your SNAP benefits.
0: Yeah.
4: That's going to affect your bottom line.
0: 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You are listening to The Brian Lehrer Show on WNYC. I'm Kusha Navadar, I'm a host here, and we're talking about the latest with Mayor Mamdani's city-run grocery stores and the recent changes to federal SNAP benefits. I'm joined by Karen Yee, a reporter at Gothamist. I want to talk about the economics behind this a little bit, because we have some folks texting about that. So the idea is that the private operators can translate the fewer fixed costs that they have, like they don't have to pay for rent, they don't have to pay for taxes, and translate those savings into lower prices for the consumer. Am I getting the microeconomics model right there?
4: Yes, that's correct. So the city is going to sort of offload rent and taxes, and then the operator is going to come in and provide the rest. But the question is what the city is covering rent and taxes, is that going to be enough, right, for these grocers to not just operate a business as they normally would, but to actually sell some products, core products, at a 30% discount? And so there, I do think there's going to have to be, or probably, some sort of additional subsidy coming from the city to help offset these costs. If you're going to promise to consistently provide every month this 30% discount, right? The city has already committed itself to this 30% discount. And, you know, what grocers tell me that is expensive is insurance is also expensive and payroll is also expensive. And like we've been talking about, they're committing to these family sustaining wages. And then the other thing about grocery stores is so many things about prices are out of their control. Think about how much we were paying for eggs.
0: Right.
4: Early last year, right? That had to do with the bird flu epidemic and sort of flocks dying. And that's what that raised prices. We see beef prices really increasing because, you know, it's getting more expensive to feed cattle. So people have smaller herds. And so that raises up prices. Then you see the war in Iran. That's raising up gas prices. Higher gas prices means higher transportation costs, which increases every single part of the supply chain. There are so many middlemen in this business that touch your product as it moves along from grower all the way to your shelf, and everyone's taking their cut and everyone's taking their share. If something along the line goes up, if any price goes up, that sort of trickles down to you as the consumer. So all of these things are out of the control of the city and of the grocer, and has to be factored in as well.
0: Let's go to Anthony in Staten Island. Hey, Anthony, welcome to the show.
7: Hi, thanks for taking my call. I'm a long-time listener and a long-time disagreeer.
0: It's great to have you here.
7: This whole project has all the earmarkings of a classic boondoggle. I mean, you start out by saying we're going to forgive your taxes and we're going to forgive your rent. So basically what they're saying is if government, the fees that government collects, would get out of the way, your products would be cheaper. So right away, there's an indication that government is often the problem in raising the costs on anything. The second thing is they didn't even know how to run a grocery store, so they have to go to a private sector fellow who has the expertise from experience, who's been out there in the real public arena and knows how to run a grocery store. So all, and then the other caveat, 30% off of what? I don't know what the, I don't even know what the yardstick is. 30% off of a few items, you know, the core items. Mm-hmm. I mean, I can't wait to see what the prices are. I'm a chronic grocery shopper, and ShopRite has sales. Western Beef has sales. Lidl has sales. I don't know how much cheaper you can get than what those venues have as prices for many of their core items. So I really see this as just a publicity stunt. I mean, them down in there as well, get into a chariot and drive through these neighborhoods and dispense gold coins, because this is nonsense. This is really nonsense.
0: Anthony, we'll have to pause you there just for time, but thank you so much. Really valuable to hear your perspective on what I hear you saying is it's not free market. They can't do it themselves anyway. They need outside expertise, talking about the city government there. And also, how much cheaper can you get? Now, Karen, we talked a lot about those topics. Is there anything that you wanted to contribute to Anthony's perspective there?
4: Yeah, I think Anthony is echoing what I've heard from some grocers who are saying, you know, if you want groceries to be cheaper for consumers, for New Yorkers, right? That's ultimately the goal of this, affordability. Why not use us? We have existing stores. We have existing infrastructure. Why not give us a subsidy that we can then pass on to the customer? And I think that's, you know, I asked the mayor if they're looking at other solutions to this. And, you know, the mayor talked about ways that they're making it easier for small businesses to operate. But this is sort of the plan, right? They're spending $70 million in capital improvement in the location in La Marqueta in East Harlem. They're actually going to build a grocery store. Mm. And so I don't know. I do think this is something that hasn't been tried at this scale. While there are subsidized markets that do exist already in New York City, I think the scale is a little bit different. And we've seen these municipal grocery stores in other states like Kansas and Florida that haven't worked because they couldn't keep their customers. And so to Anthony's point, he says he's a chronic shopper. I think a lot of New Yorkers are chronic shoppers. They know where to go for the best
2: for the
4: deals,
2: deal.
4: And they will shop and they will wait and they will travel. And part of what needs to happen here, I think, for this to be successful is you need to maintain a strong customer base. A lot of these grocery stores operate on volume. They need to sell things quickly and turn things over to make a profit to stay sustainable because they're not making much off of individual goods. So it needs to be something that is functional and that is cheap enough and worth it for the community to come, I think, for this model to work.
0: So let's shift gears a little bit. These city-run grocery stores, just like many other stores around the country, will accept SNAP benefits. We're going to shift to those benefits right now, which help many people in this city afford food. In 2024, SNAP benefits supported about 1 out of every 5 city residents. That's nearly 1.8 million people. About a year ago, the Trump administration changed the qualifications for who gets SNAP benefits, and those new rules went into effect in June, so a month ago. And as a result, about 22,000 people of that 1.8 million lost their benefits. Karen, what exactly did the Trump administration change about SNAP qualifications?
4: SNAP is a federal entitlement program. It dates back to the Great Depression, and it's really a monthly stipend for families to use it in grocery stores. And SNAP has always had some sort of work requirement, but what Congress passed and it was sort of pushed through by congressional Republicans was expanding those requirements to A, include more people, and then for states that had a waiver, New York had a waiver for a long time because of high unemployment rate here, rescind those waivers earlier. And, you know, the goal of Republicans in the Trump administration was really to encourage people to go back to work and to cut out waste, fraud, and abuse.
0: Okay.
4: And so these requirements, New York hasn't had to do them in a long time, and now you have homeless people, people aging out of foster care, veterans having to, for the first time, have to comply. And what's interesting about how this has played out in New York City specifically is the people that are being most affected are actually young adults. The people that have been kicked off, 22,000, in just the first month alone, this is going to be a rolling number. Every month, more and more people are going to get kicked off because it is not just working. It is proving consistently that you are working.
0: Oh, so 1 month you're not working, you will lose those benefits.
4: You have a 3 month grace period
0: that can be
4: consecutive or sort of in different months.
0: Got it.
4: And that's why the rules actually took effect in March, and that's why you start seeing people get kicked off in June, because that's when the grace period expires. And you know what we're seeing is actually young adults and young men specifically really losing out on their benefits, and I think that's partly because, you know, they're healthier, maybe they don't have a medical or a disability exemption, and the city has really been working furiously to exempt people from these rules who can be exempted. I think the concern here was, you know, you have to prove that you're working until you're 64 years old. So what if you're a senior that already retired?
0: Right.
4: What does that mean?
0: Yeah.
4: You could also volunteer, or you could also be in school. But that's the core group of people who are being affected. It's about 31,000 in New Jersey. Their rules, they're on a different timeline. It's a little bit wonky, but so far 31,000 in New Jersey. And so that's going to continue to spiral and grow as more people fall off the rolls.
0: So if this is hitting, I think the stat was 18 to 35 year olds, especially. Did I get that right? Yeah. So if the qualification requirement is for an adult to work and it's hitting that demographic especially hard, what happens in situations with when a family with children, for instance, and the adult doesn't qualify? Does the child also lose their SNAP benefits?
4: There are some situations where it's sort of a partial loss, right? Where adult will lose their benefit, but the household, obviously children are exempt from this. It's able-bodied people from 18 to 64. So some SNAP cases aren't being fully closed, but the benefit is being reduced. And just to remind you of what the benefit is, it's an average of $6 a day, $187 a month. And so for most people who are receiving SNAP, it's still not enough to cover your monthly groceries.
0: It's a supplement.
4: Yeah, it's a supplement. And so in many cases, families are already relying on pantries to patch through the month. And what pantries are telling me is now, you know, they're coming more often, or they're relying on more pantries, or they're dispatching an older child further out of the neighborhood to go to another pantry to help bring food home. So it's kind of feeling like it felt in the pandemic, right, where there is just much more need and much more demand for food.
0: The clock is winding down, and there's so much to cover here. But the last question that I wanted to ask you about is, because you had mentioned you're expecting more to lose their benefits as this rolls forward. And I'm thinking about the job market right now with low wage sectors where SNAP beneficiaries might be seeking employment. And I'd call that portion of the labor market, like, high employment, but high volatility too, month to month. So do you have any sense of what direction that 22,000 number is going to go in the coming month and year?
4: You mean if it's going to keep growing? Yeah, I think the city expects that number to be growing because this is something that city officials also have to like consistently work at and consistently process all this documentation rolling basis. And I think they're also, what the city is looking at is whether there's an opportunity here for workforce development, looking at young people who, you know, maybe can't find work or maybe want more stable jobs, and how can they help them both keep their benefits and come back on, and also find some sort of career and sort of some sort of fulfillment. But I do think work consistency is key. You know, one example I'll give you is if you're a home health aide and your patient is in the hospital, you're not working for those weeks. So maybe you lose your benefits temporarily. So I think there is going to be a lot of like turning on and turning off of cases and benefits.
0: Oh, man, that sounds hard. Well, we appreciate you so much coming in, tracking all of this, explaining it to us. We'll have to leave it there for now with Karen Yee, reporter at The Gothamist. Thank you, Karen.
4: Thank you.
0: I'm Kusha Navadar, and this is The Brian Lehrer Show. Coming up next, we're going to be talking about aging and how we care for elders. And we'll want to hear your experiences, too. But first, here's the news with Michael Hill. Good morning, Michael. What's going on?
8: Good morning, Kusha. Iran has launched a barrage of missiles at American forces in the Middle East. The U.S., meanwhile, partnered with Saudi Arabia to strike Iran-backed militias in neighboring Iraq, killing at least 20 fighters. The flare-up after several days of relative calm raised the risk of a return to all-out war. It has also underscored the difficulty of winding down a five-month conflict that has jolted the world economy. Police say a 17-year-old on an electric motorbike was killed this morning after he collided with an SUV near City Hall. The crash happened just before 9 off the Manhattan side of the Brooklyn Bridge on Center Street. Police say the motorcycle was merging into traffic and hit a Chevy Tahoe also heading north. First responders said the 17-year-old died there on the scene. The motorbike appears to have been a model that can go faster than is allowed on city streets. It did not have a license plate. The 40-year-old driver of the Tahoe remained on the scene. The intersection where the crash happened was the subject of a recent street safety project meant to calm traffic and protect bicyclists. A woman who spent decades running a Queens nonprofit that represents criminal defendants is going to federal prison. WNYC Samantha Max reports.
9: A federal judge sentenced Lori Zeno to 3.5 years in prison. Her ex-husband was sentenced to almost 5 years. Prosecutors say they took hundreds of thousands of dollars from Queens defenders. They say the pair spent the money on a trip to Bali, a penthouse apartment, shopping sprees, and teeth whitening treatments. They both pleaded guilty to a federal conspiracy charge. Zeno cried as she apologized in court for harming the organization she helped to build. Queens defenders lost a $35 million contract to provide indigent legal services due to her misconduct.
8: Researchers with a community memory screening effort through Rutgers University say they've found troubling results. The initiative conducted memory screening for 160 black residents of public or subsidized housing in the Newark area this year. They found that 2/3 of people screened showed more severe mental decline than expected. 1/2 of those folks showed signs of dementia. Several studies show black Americans are twice as likely to be diagnosed with Alzheimer's than the overall population. Rutgers researchers didn't draw conclusions about specific demographic populations, but they say the screened residents are more vulnerable because they're socially isolated and not as likely to seek care. 74 and cloudy now. We have a 50% chance of showers and thunderstorms, mainly this afternoon. Partly sunny and 79 for a high today with a light wind. And then tomorrow, a slight chance of showers between late morning and early afternoon. Then a chance of showers and thunderstorms later in the afternoon. Partly sunny and 77 with a light wind tomorrow. 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

0: It's the Brian Lehrer Show on WNYC. I'm Kusha Navidar, filling in for Brian today. What does it mean to live a life with dignity as an older person in the United States? Writer Lucy Schiller's grandmother died of COVID in 2021 in her mid-90s. Schiller noticed that people almost seemed to treat her grandmother's death as less significant, simply because she was old, as if old age made the loss expected or acceptable. That struck her as wrong, and it's one of the things that led her to look into what it's like to grow old in the United States, which of course involves navigating the wider business of elder care. Around that same time, Schiller spent a stretch living in her other grandmother's home as her caretaker. She reflects on this period of her life and on that question about growing old in a new book. It's called Aging Out, an exploration of caregiving, community, and how Americans grow old. And Lucy Schiller joins us now to talk about it. Lucy, hi, welcome to the show.
1: Hi, thanks so much for having me.
0: Pleasure to have you here. And listeners, we can take some phone calls. Are you taking care of an aging relative? What's it like if you're over 65 yourself? How are you navigating the system as you get older? And if you work in elder care, in a nursing home, as a home health aide, or anywhere in that world, we want to hear from you too. Help Lucy Schiller keep reporting this story. We're at 212-433-WNYC. That's 212-433-9692. You can call us, you can text us. Looking forward to hearing from you. Okay, Lucy, let's dive in. Why'd you want to write this book?
1: Oh boy. Well, I think you summed it up pretty well. But, you know, I spent this kind of strange to me, totally new period of months helping care for one of my grandmothers in a home. We had actually just taken her out of her assisted living facility at the very beginning of COVID, because it seemed like, you know, all of a sudden COVID was kind of ripping these types of places. And it was really one of the first times that I had such a level of exposure to just my grandmother's or an older person's kind of daily life. What goes into, you know, being in her case in her early 90s, what types of care she needs, what her kind of emotional landscape at that moment in time was like, how tired she was. I think how exhausting old age can be for a lot of people. And I really had a lot of my assumptions about being older changed just by the fact of being in such close proximity to her. And then, you know, about a year or a year and a half later, when I was living elsewhere, my other grandmother died alone of COVID in a fairly awful way. And it was one of many deaths that I was reading about, you know, among older people in this country of COVID. And I just felt like, you know, even though there was, of course, relentless news coverage of the fact that we were in a pandemic, the way in which I think socially we were talking about the deaths of these older people from the virus, there was an underlayer to it, I felt anyway, of, you know, this is just the kind of natural extension of their older age, the fact that they're dying sometimes in these really awful or solitary or both ways. And so I just felt provoked, you know, I felt like there's this whole aspect of human experience that I didn't really know that much about. And all of a sudden I am kind of overcome with it and I want to understand it better. And so from there, I kind of went into, you know, what are the kind of bureaucracies and entanglements and structures around and underpinning older age.
0: Listeners, we can take some phone calls. Are you taking care of an aging relative? What's that like? And if you're over 65 yourself, how are you navigating the system as you get older? If you work in elder care, we'd love to hear from you too. That could be a nursing home, as a home health aide, or anywhere in that world. Give us a call, send us a text. We're at 212-433-WNYC. That's 212-433-9692. Lucy, we've got calls coming in already, so let's just turn to the phones. Craig in Morganville, New Jersey. Hi, Craig. Welcome to the show.
2: How you doing, guys? My parents were lucky to be part of the most expensive, exclusive club on the planet. They got to be cared for in their own home, die in their own home, and in their sleep. It is so expensive. It is insane. It's this growing field and how people get employed, but they're still underpaid. As much as you want to pay them, it's still a labor of love. It is just so horrible to navigate. And I don't know how people do it when they don't have the financial means to do it. It is so hard. It's just insane. It is a very expensive club. Thank you.
0: Craig, thank you so much for calling. And that labor of love that you were mentioning, I think, probably resonates with a lot of folks. It resonates with me. I mean, Lucy, something I discovered while going through your book was that you and I have something in common, which is we are the exact same age. And during the pandemic, I also was, for a short period of time, the primary caretaker for one of my grandparents while he was in hospice care. And I think that it happens to folks much younger and much older than some folks would expect, being a caretaker and being involved in elder care. And so you write, and I'm quoting here, "I had landed during the pandemic in a bedroom in a house with my maternal grandmother, Mary Ann, in Denver. It was there that I had begun to become preoccupied vaguely with the concept of oldness and aging." So you became a caregiver for Mary Ann. Just walk us through the experience as much as you're able. What were those early days of caregiving like for you and Mary Ann? Did you feel prepared for that experience?
1: Absolutely not. One thing I think about very often is how little preparation many of us have for this type of work. And it's incredibly hard work. You know, you're maybe checking on your loved one through the night, losing sleep of your own. You're maybe ensuring that you have all of the medication that they need and that there's not going to be a kind of gap in that kind of coverage. You're probably helping them do day-to-day tasks or you know, cooking all of their meals for them or helping them use the bathroom or helping them clean up, you know, go to the shower and do all sorts of, I would say, kind of augmenting tasks around just the daily life of another person. So that might mean making phone calls. That might mean being the person who's in charge of checking their email if they have an email account and ensuring that all of their passwords are up to date or their subscriptions. You know, if you think about how much of this kind of stuff we're doing for ourselves online, just ourselves. I think one thing that really surprised me was how much of my elderly loved one's life intersected with the internet in a way that she was not able to manage herself. So when I'm thinking about even my other grandmother, she would sometimes miss doctor's appointments because they would be like rescheduled for her via MyChart or via, you know, the online portal that she was not able to use because she was disabled. I mean, she had a, she was blind in one eye from a bad cataract operation, and she had a tremor in her hand that prevented her from using the computer. So, you know, it's those types of things that you're walking into as a caregiver that can be totally exhausting, as I'm sure anyone understands who has done this type of work, and also really important. You know, I think there's an emotional burden as well, or not burden, but an emotional component to this, where you, of course, want to make sure that your loved one is getting the care that they deserve and that they need and that that you want them to have. And yet one person very often can only do so much.
0: So much, yeah. Let's go to Sean in Manhattan. Hi, Sean. Welcome to the show.
3: Hi, thank you. Yeah, everything that is being shared here is resonating with me very strongly. I'm actually the primary caregiver for two elderly parents, one with extreme physical disabilities and another who is navigating dementia. And one of the things that, well, two things that are really kind of hitting home is the challenge of maintaining your own life. And I'm not talking about the pleasure part of life. I'm talking about the daily living part of life. Like everything from washing clothes to grocery shopping for yourself becomes a real challenge. And the other piece is navigating the system. You know, if your parents have not put things in order prior to this happening, or they were resistant to putting things in order, you're then left trying to figure out how to make sure they get the care that they need, and the system is really inadequate. You'll be told that there's certain services that are available, only to find out that they don't qualify for certain reasons, or there are things that you need to get access to that you don't have access to. So it is really, the challenges continue to stack up. They really do.
0: Sean, thank you.
3: So that
0: No, thank you so much for calling and for sharing that, and we wish the best to both of the folks, your parents that you're looking after right now, and yourself. And Lucy, I heard you kind of audibly nodding along, I would call it. Like, a lot of that seemed to strike with you. Did you want to respond to
1: what
0: Sean was saying?
1: I love that Yeah, I just love that Sean used the phrase the system, because that's a phrase I encountered so much in my reporting and my thinking about that very thing, you know, the elder care system and the sense that so many people have upon entering the system, whether they're a caregiver themselves or whether they're an older person, of like, this is a huge bureaucracy that I am learning as I go, you know. And one thing that I really felt to be the case while working on this book, and also just in my own grandmother's experiences, was that aging is a really private and personalized thing in this country. The way that people kind of navigate through that so-called system, it

0: is what type of care you
1: Yeah.
0: might need. Yeah.
1: Well, let me step in there because I think since you brought up Medicare and Medicaid, this is something that I am seeing the chat blow up about right now. Because here, I'll just take one text. It says, I'm
0: Yeah.
1: 71, still working from home, still bicycle, still jog. What I dread is the prospect of navigating the U.S. healthcare system after I retire. Instead of making things simpler for us after we've worked for 50 years, we make it more complicated. And Lucy, you wrote when talking about Medicare that, quote, I did not know this when I started my reading, my interviews, my wanderings, but I was not alone in my basic ignorance. Nearly half of people over 65 think that Medicare covers long-term nursing home care. With such a statistic, you begin to wonder why such confusion abounds. Say more about that.
0: Yeah, I mean, so Medicare obviously is the public health care option for people over age 65, and also you can qualify for Medicare if you're younger and perhaps have a disability. But you would think, you know, that Medicare, which is mostly known for being kind of the seniors' health care, public health care program, would cover something as basic to aging as long-term care, right? This is something that maybe, you know, you don't think that you're going to need or that you don't want to need, but you understand that a lot of older people at some point in their lives may need long-term care. Medicare, you know, the public program does not cover long-term care, but Medicaid does. And so very often you hear these stories about people having to quote unquote spend down, you know, perhaps sell their house or kind of enter a lower income bracket in order to qualify for Medicaid so that they can then enter a skilled nursing facility. Something else I didn't know, which just kind of tacks on to this, is that, and this is again, this is very basic information, but I was living in total ignorance, you know, and why would I know? At that point, I was 30. Something else I didn't know is that, you know, with assisted living facilities like the type that my grandmother Mary Ann lived in, those are for the most part private pay. And private pay is exactly what it sounds like. You know, you pay out of your own pocket to enter those assisted living facilities. So it's a very kind of wealth or class stratified experience, the experience of receiving long-term care and the different types of long-term care that exist in this country. Are very kind of stratified by how much money you have and where you live and what type of care you might need.
1: And to your point, the moment in your life at which you need to be the one navigating these things often is the moment of high stress, and you have not thought about it beforehand, and you have to learn, and you have to learn fast. And I think that is
0: Yes.
1: a sad situation that many of us have found ourselves in. Let's go to Nancy from Montclair, New Jersey. Nancy, hi, welcome to the show.
2: Hi, yeah, I'm currently in Washington, D.C., testing out an assisted, independent assisted living place. And I thought you might be interested because one of your previous callers was saying it's such an exclusive club because it's so expensive. I'm a retired Foreign Service officer, and before I retired, I signed up for long-term care insurance. I didn't realize that I was going to live as long as I am. I'm going to be 93 in next Saturday,
1: Oh, happy early
2: which is why I'm
1: birthday.
2: in
1: That's
2: DC.
1: wonderful.
2: Thank you. I'm celebrating with my daughter who lives in the DC area.
1: Love that.
2: At any rate, you know, I'm very fortunate because I have long-term care insurance and it pays a great deal of money. I've been investigating in, you know, assisted living, independent living places, and they're all, you know, the newest ones are very, very elegant and very, and this one that I'm in right now is terrific. It costs $15,000 at least a month to be here. And my long-term care insurance pays $13,700 a month, so I can afford it. But, you know, I don't have the usual kinds of needs that older people have. I have impaired eyesight, and I have family, but because they know I'm well taken care of, they're not rushing to my aid, and they're very busy people anyway. But no matter what your circumstances are, if you live long enough, it's going to be extremely difficult, even for the most fortunate people like me. And I hate to even complain because I realize that many other people do not have these advantages. And I see people here in this very elegant place that I'm living in who have mobility issues and memory issues. And, you know, knock on
1: Nancy,
2: wood,
1: I'm
2: I don't
1: wondering, can I
2: have those.
1: ask you, Nancy, can I ask you, when did you decide to sign up for long-term care insurance?
2: I must have been at least,

0: I don't remember because it's very expensive. I was paying over $500 a month until I became eligible for long-term care insurance because of my eyesight. I don't have any of the other activities of daily living that they insist you must need help with, like dressing and eating and bathing or whatever. Mm. But they decided the long-term care is a federal program that because of my eyesight, I really need to have someone around to do some things. Like I can no longer be digitally, intellectual as I used to be because I can't. People keep making more and more elegant websites that are more and more difficult for me to read.
1: Well, Nancy, I have to step in there real quick just for time, but thank you so much for sharing that. It does sound like that the eyesight issue that you had compelled you to sign up for that. And also, I just want to point out, happy next birthday next Saturday, 93 years old. Congratulations. Lucy, it is clear, I mean, listening to Nancy and other callers, just how complicated this all is. And one of the things you do in this book is to introduce us to individuals and groups advocating for the dignity of the elderly. One of these groups is the Gray Panthers. Can you tell us a little bit about them?
2: Yeah, the Gray Panthers were and are a really kind of strident activist group. They were started in the 70s by a woman named Maggie Kuhn, who she's relatively well known still. She really made a mark. She was kind of a spokesperson for the group as well as its founder, and went on TV and was this kind of almost micro celebrity. She met multiple presidents. And what she was a radical. I mean, she really was interested in basic issues alongside rights for older people. What her idea was that she was of a generation that would sometimes be forced to retire against their will. Mm. That's kind of not something that we hear that much about anymore. But she felt that she had been forcibly retired from her job at the church where she worked. And she resented that. And she connected the issue of being kind of, as she felt, she called herself, you know, she compared herself to a car in a scrap heap. She felt like she had been discarded, and that a lot of her older kind of friends and compatriots had been discarded from participating in society. And so she connected those feelings and those issues to racial justice, to economic justice, to environmental justice. And really what the Gray Panthers started as was a group that put all of those issues front and center. They were intergenerational. They recruited young people as well as older people to kind of take to the streets and protest and take all sorts of really quite radical actions for all of these issues, including kind of elder care and elder rights. One of their major kind of areas of interest was better conditions in nursing homes at the time. And, you know, the Gray Panthers still are around. There's chapters in most major cities. Mm. I sat in on one particular group in the Bay Area. But there's also a chapter in New York City that I know is quite active. They've really, you know, they were active kind of during the COVID pandemic and also into today, kind of thinking through where issues like long-term care and kind of the dignity of older people sit kind of in our national conversation.
1: I just saw this text come through that said, I found hospital social workers have so much knowledge about this. However, you need to be tenacious in chasing them and following up. They are busy. That echoes my experience, too, for what it's worth to listeners. Folks that are providers do have a lot of knowledge. And in many cases, there are social workers that you can find who are assigned to you through a hospital system or should be assigned to you that can help give you information that otherwise might be totally murky and ambiguous. Let's go to Bill in Forest Hills. Bill, hi. Welcome to the show.
3: Hi. Thank you. Can you hear me?
1: Yeah. Hi. What's up?
3: Okay, great. So I want to pick up on the theme so far, which is awesome. There's a total dearth of information to older folks such as myself. And we're in the process of being in the middle of making many, many, many critical decisions. I have my son in from Stockholm, who's the next generation pressure, resolving financial, also a computer expert, and we're out to lunch in that category. So we also have to make the maximum amount of business and dollars on our situation so we can live not in a luxurious obscenity, just decent living with Social Security and so forth and so on. So my basic question is, we need a very well-provided, comprehensive list of those sources we can go to for the maximum resources for the least amount of investment. I can't believe those prices you mentioned for living in a place that takes care of us. Mm-hmm. We can take care of ourselves or go out. And we want to go out. I want to go to Italy. My wife wants to go somewhere else. It's the whole panoply, and I can't wait for that book. And please repeat it at the end so that we can buy a few copies for our friends that remain. And we have much work to do before it's all taken over by AI and all those guys with the zillions. I worked for Trump. I was an architect for him. Mm. I got the goods. Let's do it.
1: Bill, thank you so much for that call. I'm so happy with I really appreciate the phrase that you used, max info with the least amount of investment. And Lucy, I think that's what's on a lot of people's minds. Like, where do you go for information? And as we're winding up here, what have you found to be the like most helpful places to turn people to, like Bill?
2: Yeah, I mean, honestly, it's not going to be a very satisfactory answer because I think most people are using basically whisper networks. Not that they have to whisper, but that's really the
1: we're not whispering right now. We're on there. Yeah, no, go for it. Go for it.
2: Right, that's kind of where this information, you know, spreads is between trusted loved ones, between people who've had a certain experience, you know, at one assisted living facility versus another. There is no, as far as I understand, like really great one-stop shop place where people can get this type of information. And of course it does vary, you know, geographically. Like if I live in Phoenix, Arizona, I don't really need to read about a assisted living facility in, you know, upstate New York or whatever. But so that's where I think like social media sometimes has come in for a lot of people who I've spoken with. I know that people have gotten really good information there. I think social workers, which came up earlier, is often a really great place, obviously, to get a lot of good local information. There are, you know, consultants have often created a kind of cottage industry here in people's kind of local areas. They can, they often know like good names and good places and good ways to navigate the system. But I would do your homework there. But yeah, you know, one thing just to kind of add on here is like, I think that there's obviously a total lack of education at every level about these types of questions. And one thing that I think our society would be very much benefited by is young people learning about this early, learning about long-term care insurance, for instance, learning about the difference between a nursing home and an assisted living facility, learning how much all of these things are costing. I think that level of education would go a long way so that people, like many of the callers today, you know, don't have to kind of age into this sudden shock and this sudden kind of overwhelm, right? Of like, where do I go? What do I do?
1: We'll have to leave it there. My guest has been Lucy Schiller, a nonfiction writer and the author of, and Bill, this is for you, the book title, Aging Out, An Exploration of Caregiving, Community, and How Americans Grow Old. Lucy, thanks for sharing your experience, for writing this book, and for coming on today to talk to us about it.
2: Thank you so much for having me. It's a total honor.
1: Coming up next, how to be a good roommate. Concrete advice we could probably all use, even if our roommates are, you know, parents, partners, kids. Stick around.
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0: It's the Brian Lehrer Show. I'm Kusha Navadar, filling in for Brian today here on WNYC. We'll end today's show with some tips and tricks for living harmoniously with roommates, whoever they may be. Let's be real. New York City, there aren't a lot of us who have our homes all to ourselves. Most of us share a kitchen, a bathroom, and one precious quiet corner with somebody. Maybe that somebody is a spouse, a roommate, a parent, maybe an adult kid who moved back in after college. Does anyone else ever time their whole morning around who gets the shower first? I know there are a lot of us out there. Fact is, we are sharing more than ever. In a new piece for Vox, Ali Volpe reports that over half of American adults live with a spouse or partner. Multi-generational households have more than quadrupled over the last decade, and about a third of adults under 35 live with a parent. So she rounded up advice from therapists, from researchers, and friendship experts on how to live with the people we love, or at least the people we split the rent with. With me now is Ali Volpe, correspondent at Vox, covering relationships, wellness, and home life. Ali, hey, welcome back to WNYC.
1: Thank you so much for having me.
0: And listeners, who do you live with? And what's the one house rule that saved your living situation? Roommates, what agreements keeps the peace? Couples, how did you finally settle the war on chores? Parents with adult kids back home, or adults back home with your parents, how are you making it work? We'll also take one or two of your roommate horror stories. We'll see which ones bubble to the top. Call or text us at 212-433-WNYC. That's 212-433-9692. Okay, Ali, while those calls are coming in, let's start by your reporting. Living with other people is nothing new. So why does this feel so relevant right now?
1: Yeah, I just think the way that we are orienting our living situations might have changed a little bit. Housing, like you mentioned, is super expensive. So it makes sense to sort of shack up with other people, whether that's a roommate, whether that's your parents, your grandparents. It makes sense for older adults to maybe live with their adult children if caretaking is an issue. So there's just a lot of different ways we are choosing to live our lives now. And also, it's lonely to kind of live by yourself. So it might be nice to have a friend that you room with. And, you know, obviously there's the very traditional path of, you know, you get married to someone, you're dating someone, and you live together. So that is also a very common orientation.
0: Do you have a sense of what's changed over the past, like, couple decades about who we live with and how? I mean, you had mentioned that there's this traditional path of marriage, but families and, like, living situations look so different than they used to, right?
1: Yeah, I think the recent stat that had been catching a lot of headlines of, you know, more adults under the age of 35 are still living with their parents. You know, I think that really resonates for people. These traditional milestones of you go to college, you graduate, you get a job that pays really well, and you buy a house. That's just not the reality for a lot of young people anymore. Things are really expensive. The job market is pretty precarious. And so it makes people feel a little icky if they can't hit those milestones. But I think the fact that we can talk about the fact that we can live with our parents, we can save some money, it just kind of normalizes the experience for people. And I don't think there should be any shame in that either.
0: We got a couple texts that have already come in, so I want to read some of them. The first one, put the toilet seat down. I'm pretty sure that's advice for how to live well with roommates. Another one says, when my adult kids live back at home, I just have the rule. They have to keep their door closed to their room. They could do whatever they want with it, but I don't want to see it. There's another one that says, work wheel for chores. That's pretty interesting. And another one that says, the only way is to commit to way over communicating from day one. Otherwise, you lock yourself into an impossible cycle of not being able to talk things out. So there's already advice that folks have. We'd love to hear calls, more texts, keep those coming in. Ali, I'm wondering, before we get into the friction, just make the case work. So you mentioned, like, you know, people don't want to be lonely. You cite research that people who live with others are actually happier. What are the benefits of sharing a home?
1: Yeah, you have someone to turn to every day. Like, you know, loneliness is it's an issue in this country. Not to say that people who live alone are lonely. That is certainly not the case. But, you know, you can definitely make the case for if you have someone around to talk to every day, your social needs are a little bit lower. There's this great researcher, Jeffrey Hall, who I've interviewed a couple of times, and he gave me this great advice that every day you should have a face-to-face conversation that with somebody you care about that is ideally meaningful. And it's way easier to check that off when you live with somebody. When you don't, you kind of have to leave your house to do it, pick up the phone, which again, those aren't hard things, but it can feel like the barrier to getting your social needs met are way easier. Not to mention it's cheaper if you split the bills, split the mortgage, split the rent. And, you know, it, of course, it comes with its own challenges. But yeah, having somebody around really impacts people's well-being.
0: Another expert that you've talked to along those lines of the one that you mentioned recommends actual scheduled house meetings, which she admits feel odd at first. This kind of dovetails with what you were saying about daily check-ins. Why do we resist scheduled things with the people we live with?
1: Yeah, because it should feel natural. You know, we think, oh, this is our partner. This is our friend. This person should just inherently know what I'm thinking because they know me so well. But that's not the case. We cannot expect people to read our minds. So we really need to be very communicative about the things that we want in our living situation because everyone should feel comfortable. And so the more we sort of sweep that under the rug, the more we get resentful and nothing gets done. So having that concrete time of like, yep, we're going to do this on Mondays. We're going to talk about our chores. Or talk about the things that need to get done that week, I think can just be a really easy way to work into your schedule and make sure like everybody's needs are getting met.
0: We have some more texts coming through. There's a lot. So Allie, thanks for sticking with me. I think you're going to enjoy these too. I'm going to read through them. Stop telling your cohabitants what to do. Full stop. You're not their mom or dad. You're not their manager. Use I statements. Be ready and willing to compromise. If it isn't working, reflect on your own needs. Find a new roommate. Here's a text from Alicia in Queens. I've lived with my husband since 2019. Relationship saver? Incense matches in the bathroom. Little matches that are dipped in incense and mask, ... every smell, nose emoji. Thank you, Alicia. And one here that I want to read, and then I want to turn to a question for you. Turn little annoyances into inside jokes. My partner has a penchant for leaving drawers and cabinets open to my chagrin. We call it a ghost now, as in, a ghost has left this drawer open. It doesn't bother me so much anymore, and he's gotten better about it anyhow. So, Allie, this leads to a question that I had for you, which was from a therapist that you talked to that you quote, who says the happiest households aren't conflict-free, they're creative. What does that mean?
1: Yeah, it's like we need to come to a solution on things. And that's why I think the ghost joke is really, really great because you're drawing attention to it. You're not sweeping it under the rug. You're not telling them what to do about it, but sort of adding humor to the mix is drawing attention to it and not making the other person feel attacked because like everything is a compromise when you live with people. You are never going to have your living situation be exactly the way you want it unless you live by yourself. So everything needs to be a compromise. And so we should come at it from feeling like, oh, I'm losing if I give up this, or, you know, I'm being told what to do. So we need to come to things from like a creative solution. And so by infusing humor into things, you really take the emotion out of it. And so I think that's a really creative solution.
0: Listeners, we want to hear from you. We've got space for phone calls. We've got so many texts coming through, which are great. We'd love to hear from some folks. Who do you live with, and what's the one house rule that saved your living situation? What agreement keeps the peace? What questions do you have for Allie? Give us a call. Send us a text. We're at 212-433-WNYC. 212-433-9692. So one expert you spoke with has something called the uncomfortable rule. Can you talk about that a little bit more?
1: Yes. So the minute this expert said that the minute that people, you know, stop wanting to get along or compromise, like the dynamics shift. And so they came up with this idea called the uncomfortable rule. And so that is if anyone is uncomfortable, you all agree to talk about the problem and listen. And I think that falls under sort of the communication category. But everyone needs to buy into this, you know, that like we all need to have an open mind. We need to talk about this and we need to listen and sort of accept the fact that we might be falling short in some way, which is pretty uncomfortable. So I think that's a super good way of going about it because if one person is feeling weird, like that disrupts the whole dynamic of the house. Like I've certainly been that person who's just passive aggressive cleaning because I don't want to talk about things. And it would just be so much easier if we talked about it and then the other people dedicate time to listen.
0: Allie, I'm imagining you at the sink with a sponge, wiping a plate and not breaking eye contact with the roommate, not saying anything, just being like, do you see this? What helped out in that situation for you?
1: Talking about it later, I mean, I was living with my best friend, so we did have that basis of communication. And yeah, I was just sweeping up around her while she was taking a nap on the couch. Like, that is not the way to go about it. And so, you just have to apologize later and be like, listen, I know this was not the right way to go about it. I just wanted to keep to a weekly cleaning schedule. I get it that you don't want to do that. I'm happy to maybe take more on as long as like the common areas stay clean. Something like that. I'm sure I didn't say it nearly as eloquently, but you just need to talk about
0: Yeah,
1: it.
0: you stumble through it kind of. It doesn't have to be a perfect conversation. It just has to be a conversation of respect, I guess, is one thing I would suggest. Here's a text we have. If at all, separate bathrooms, which can make a big difference for folks. One expert says peace at home isn't about square footage, Allie. It's about everyone having one space that's truly their own, which is why I bring up that text about separate bathrooms. But what does that actually look like in a place that's so small in an apartment, like the kind you find in New York City?
1: Yeah, it is really tough. Like, I was very lucky that, my best friend who I lived with, we both had our own separate bathrooms. And that really, really did change the dynamic of things. Even when I lived with a partner, we had separate bathrooms. And, like, that is truly some of the best advice ever. But yeah, like you mentioned, some apartments are not big enough for that. One of the experts I talked to suggested just like having a space that's your own. So if there's like a door you can close, I mean, I've even seen people put up like curtains like in a little corner and they're like, this is like my meditation space. This is my yoga space. I think if there's just like any place we can cordon off and make our own, or again, even if that is the one bathroom, but you're like, I want to take my weekly bath on Thursday nights. Like, can I just have an hour? I think it's really important to just like have a space where you can shut the door, be by yourself, and maybe that's your bedroom, but like just to have a door is very
0: Yeah.
1: important.
0: Let's go to Al from Belmore. Hi, Al. Welcome to the show.
2: Hey, how you doing?
0: Good. Go ahead.
2: All right. So yeah, I was just calling just to make a reminder of emergency preparedness for families and spouses and stuff, like have a game plan in case there's a cooking fire or electrical fires and things like that. I had from my experience, we almost had a fire in our house. And like I feel like everybody freaked out when the situation kind of happened, but being able to like say have that communication with your spouses to be tardy, clean up, get rid of an outdated equipment you're using, stuff like that, just have that kind of communication when both of you are on separate pages sometimes, but try to be on the same page when it comes to that.
0: Yeah, Al, thanks so much for that. And Allie, one thing that it reminds me of, kind of like what Al was saying, is you have to have forethought. It's not just about what's happening in the moment, but it is so much easier to have conversations about things that have not yet happened, or like just looking down the road instead of just trying to respond to everything when the damage is done. Is that what do you think about that?
1: Oh yeah, that's super practical. And it's inevitable that things will come up. Like, hopefully it's not an emergency like a fire, but there might be instances where like the roof is leaking or an appliance breaks. Like, how are we going to deal with it? How are we going to communicate with our landlord or find a contractor to come fix this? I think is really important and something that I wish that I had done.
0: Al, thank you so much for that. Allie, we've got about 30 seconds left here. I'm wondering, what resources do you suggest to people when they are in some kind of conflict with their roommate in a situation they haven't experienced before?
1: Yeah, again, we've mentioned this before, talk about it. Also, the author Eve Rodsky has a book called Fair Play, which I think is really, really good when you're coming to dividing up chores. And that's a really great paradigm for how to divide labor in the household so it feels equitable.
0: Have you changed anything about the way that you have been a roommate?
1: I mean, I live by myself now, so
0: Oh.
1: don't know.
0: You just look back fondly on the times when you had somebody with you. Well, we have to
1: Exactly.
0: leave it there for today. My guest was Allie Volpe, correspondent covering mental health, relationships, wellness, money, home life, and work at Vox. Allie, thank you so much for joining us.
1: Thank you for having me.
0: Folks, that's our show for today. Thanks to the team at The Brian Lehrer Show, Lisa Allison, Mary Croak, Amina Cerna, Carl Boisrond, and Esperanza Rosenbaum, with help today from Sasha Linden Cohen. Our intern this summer is Mariana Schultz. I'm Kushan Avidar. Thank you all so much for your thoughtful, engaged texts and calls today. This is The Brian Lehrer Show. We'll see you here tomorrow. Stay tuned for all of it.

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1: This is WNYC, FM, HD, and AM, New York. When the Eurasian eagle owl Flacco escaped from the Central Park Zoo, it was the first time he lived outside of captivity. He spent nearly a year flying around Manhattan, hunting for himself in parks, perching on water towers, and peering into apartment windows. Now he's the subject of a new documentary titled Wild Inside. Coming up next on All of It, we'll speak with the director, Penny Lane, ahead of the film's premiere tonight in the same park Flacco made his home in. Plus, musician Brandi Clark. Earlier this year, she was named by the New York Times as one of the 30 greatest living American songwriters on a list that included Bruce Springsteen, Dolly Parton, and Stevie Wonder. She joins us in studio with her guitar to talk about her career, her new music, and to play a little for us. We'll get to all of it. I'm Bridget Bergen, in for Allison Stewart. I'll be back after the news.
2: Live from NPR News, I'm Lakshmi Singh. A Capitol Hill hearing where lawmakers question Anthony Fauci has just ended. A GOP-led committee asked the veteran public health experts about his role in the government's response to the coronavirus pandemic. A number of Republican lawmakers, including Senator Rand Paul of Kentucky, the committee chair, questioned Dr. Fauci about whether he covered up any evidence indicating COVID might have originated in a lab, which remains an unproven claim.
3: Publicly, Anthony Fauci promoted the theory that the virus arose naturally, while privately, he was well aware of a mountain of evidence suggesting the virus originated in the lab. The American people deserve answers. The American people deserve to know why dangerous research was funded by NIAID in a totalitarian country in a lab that lacked acceptable safety standards.
2: Today, Dr. Fauci opted to invoke the Fifth.
4: Although it pains me to do so, because of the respect I have for the legislative branch of government and my decades-long record of cooperating with Congress, under the advice of my attorneys, I will invoke my right under the Fifth Amendment of the Constitution to refrain from answering your questions. Thank you.
2: Before leaving office, former President Joe Biden preemptively granted Fauci a full pardon, but some Republicans had warned Fauci could still be prosecuted for perjury if he lied under oath. President Trump and the Department of Justice are asking the U.S. Supreme Court to toss an $83 million defamation verdict columnist E. Jean Carroll won. Carroll accuses Trump of sexually assaulting her years ago in a department store fitting room. Trump later accused her of fabricating the allegation for publicity. A jury awarded Carroll damages, but government attorneys say Trump cannot be sued for comments he made during his first term as president. The United States and Saudi Arabia launched a wave of airstrikes targeting Iranian-backed militias in Iraq today. NPR's Jana Raff reports the armed group said at least 20 of their fighters were killed.
5: The U.S. and Saudi Arabia have blamed the Iran-backed militias in Iraq for drone attacks on Saudi oil facilities this week. Iraq's prime minister, who met President Trump last week in Washington, convened an emergency security meeting in Baghdad after the airstrikes. The U.S. has been pressing Prime Minister Ali Azadi to rein in Iranian-affiliated militias that are part of Iraq's official defense forces. Jordan's military also said it shot down five Iranian missiles early Wednesday. Iran has been targeting U.S. bases in the kingdom. Jane Araf, NPR News, Amman.
2: At last check on Wall Street, the Dow is down 864 points. This is NPR News.
6: On WNYC in New York, utility rebate checks will be coming to New Yorkers this fall. WNYC's Jimmy Vielkind reports they'll arrive just before Election Day.
7: A person familiar with the state's plans say checks of up to $200 will start arriving in September. Governor Hochul touted the billion-dollar program as an affordability measure. But GOP critics are questioning the timing and say the money won't do much to help with rising rates. Dean Murray is a Republican state senator from Suffolk County.
8: Well, surprise, surprise, it's coming out a month before the election. Who'd have thunk?
7: Bill Ferris of AARP New York says the checks will help older people on fixed incomes.
9: They're needed. It was a terrible winter.
7: State officials estimate 8 million households will receive the payments.
6: Public health researchers are raising alarms over what they say is a brain health emergency in Newark. A Rutgers initiative conducted memory screening for 160 black residents of public or subsidized housing in the Newark area this year. Two-thirds of those screened showed more severe mental decline than expected. Two-thirds of them, half, showed signs of dementia. Mark Locke is a neuroscientist at Rutgers who leads the program. He says the people being screened are largely socially isolated.
10: They literally dement in place. They develop dementia alone in place until it's really just the housing authority that has to deal with it when they're no longer able to live alone there.
6: Essex County has the 10th highest prevalence of Alzheimer's of any county in the nation. Taking a look now at our weather, 76 and partly sunny, a 50% chance of showers and thunderstorms, mainly this afternoon, partly sunny with a high of 79 and a light wind.
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1: This is All of It. I'm Bridget Bergen, in for Allison Stewart. Thanks for spending part of your day with us. Coming up on today's show, Grammy Award-winning singer and songwriter Brandi Clark is here to perform live in studio ahead of her concert at the 92nd Street Y this Friday. We'll hear from Patrick Radden Keefe, the author of the new book, London Falling, A Mysterious Death in a Gilded City, and A Family's Search for Truth. And journalist Barbara Demick joins us to talk about her book, Daughters of the Bamboo Grove, From China to America, A True Story of Abduction, Adoption, and Separated Twins. That's the plan, so let's get started with Flacco. Three years ago, a male Eurasian eagle owl captured the hearts of New Yorkers after escaping his enclosure at the Central Park Zoo. His name was Flacco. Now his remarkable story and short-lived freedom is the subject of a new documentary. Titled Wild Inside, the film opens with the orange-eyed owl standing on a Manhattan sidewalk as people gather around him and officials try to bring him to safety. But Flacco had other plans. The documentary follows his journey as he learned to hunt, perched atop construction cranes, and even peeked into the windows of New Yorkers' homes, transforming from a captive zoo animal into one of the city's most unexpected celebrities. Wild Inside has its world premiere tonight at 8:30 p.m. in Central Park's Great Hill before opening in theaters this Friday, July 31st. Joining us now is director Penny Lane. You may know her from her documentary Happy and You Know It about the art business of children's music. She also served as the executive producer of the HBO documentary Time Bomb Y2K. Penny, welcome back to All of It.
12: 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Always happy to be here.
1: And listeners, did you follow Flacco's journey across New York City? Were you one of the many New Yorkers who spotted the Eurasian eagle owl soaring through the parks, maybe perched on a fire escape, or maybe even hunting in your neighborhood? What did Flacco come to symbolize for you? We would love to hear your stories and your calls. 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Or you can reach out on social media at allofitwnyc. So Penny, remembering Flacco back in February 2023, you know, Flacco, this enormous 13-year-old Eurasian eagle owl, famously broke out of the Central Park Zoo after an unknown vandal damaged the mesh enclosure. Reports called it, forgive me, listeners, a whodunit. So When did you first hear of the news of Flacco's escape, and what was your reaction?
13: Oh, I was almost the first one to know about Flacco because it was my dear friend Jeremy Workman who came upon Flacco first in the sidewalk. He's the first person you hear from in my film. And he, you know, happened upon this owl pretty much alone, quietly alone on the sidewalk on Fifth Ave. And he took some pictures and texted them to me, as people do when they see funny things in New York City. And he knew that I was a bird person. So he thought I might be interested. And I was like, what? Like, you know, and there's something about that image that was so immediately intriguing, you know, like, who is this owl? What is he doing here? Does he need help? And I knew, because I'm a birder, that it was not even a native species. So I knew immediately this was like not, this was a story. And I was calling the police and calling the Wild Bird Fund, which is a wildlife rehab center, to try to get him help. So I was immediately involved in the story.
1: Yeah. You also participated in memorializing Flacco a year after his escape following his tragic death. What meaning did you ascribe to his life?
13: I mean, I think it was just so incredible to see, as you said in your introduction, this zoo animal transform into a wild animal. I mean, I just never seen anything like that. No one's ever seen anything like this, and certainly not in Midtown Manhattan or in Central Park. And so there was just something about, you know, the way that Flacco challenged me in my mind to kind of look at the distinctions between these different types of animals that we think we have. Like, we have zoo animals over here and wild animals over there, and they're not the same thing. But then suddenly there was this one animal that was the same thing. The other weird distinction with Flacco was that he was a wild owl. In many ways, he behaved just the same as other wild owls that I've observed, you know, passing through New York. But he also was particularly used to being around people.
1: Yeah.
13: So as you mentioned before, he was sort of closer to us than most wild owls would be. So he gave us so much time with him. It was such a gift to be able to observe him day in, day out, and just follow his adventures. He was making choices on his own for the first time in his life. And so the whole story would change when Flacco decided it would change. He would decide, oh, I'm now going to go to the Lower East Side, or I'm now going to check out Upper East Side, or whatever. And we were just captivated following along.
1: It was also fascinating because his Flacco's story intersects with the story of so many different wild animals in New York City. And it was such an interesting way to tell the story of how we relate to, you know, rats in the city, to pigeons in the city, and all of that. You know, was that an important part of the storytelling to you, to make sure that this wasn't just simply a story of a singular bird, but of really of wildlife across New York City?
13: Yes, absolutely. I knew the film would be a total failure if all we did was say, hey, look at this cool celebrity bird. Let's tell his story and admire him, because he's got an incredible story and he's very admirable. But for me, it was super important to place him inside the ecology of New York and to show that as much as we saw ourselves in Flacco and his wildness and his struggle for existence, you know, hey, there are other birds here. There are other hawks and owls and eagles and magnificent creatures. There's about 300 different species of bird you could see in Central Park any given year. There's coyotes, flying foxes, you know, rats, pigeons. You know, there are so many creatures here that make their lives alongside us. And I wanted the film to be a tribute to all of those non-human New Yorkers as well.
1: The documentary uses clips from local and national and even some international news outlets that all followed Flacco's journey. Why do you think the story received so much attention across the world?
13: Well, it didn't hurt that he was so beautiful. It really didn't hurt.
1: Yeah,
13: the story might have evolved a little differently if he'd been like a bald-headed vulture or something, or even a different species of owl. I think all owls are beautiful, but many owls are kind of creepy looking. They have like black eyes. They look sort of alien. So it didn't hurt that he was beautiful, but also it was the narrative. Let's be real. It's the story of this kind of outlaw owl who, like, you know, everyone said he was going to die, that he wouldn't make it on his own, and he kind of did, you know? And even though, again, it's not really a spoiler for your listeners, we're in New York, so I'll say, even though, yes, he died a year after he was released from that zoo, you know, being able to sort of observe him in the wild for that year was, it was truly one of the most magnificent years of my life. He made New York better for me. I miss him every day, and I'm so excited to be able to share his story with a bigger audience.
14: Listeners, if you're just joining us, we're talking about a new documentary that follows the remarkable story of Flacco, the Eurasian eagle owl who captured New Yorkers' hearts after escaping his enclosure at the Central Park Zoo. And I'm speaking with the director of that documentary, Penny Lane. The film's world premiere is tonight at 8:30 p.m. in Central Park. And then Wild Inside, the documentary, opens in theaters on Friday. And we know so many of you out there listening have stories of Flacco. I had two colleagues who worked here at WNYC that got Flacco tattoos.
13: Incredible.
14: So we want to hear your Flacco stories. Were you one of the many people who spotted the Eurasian eagle owl? How did you follow Flacco's journey? You can give us a call at 212-433-9692. That's 212-433-WNYC or on social media at all of it WNYC. So Penny, one of the things that feels sort of like a mystery still in the documentary is this idea of how Flacco actually was released. And as a documentarian, what questions do you still have about Flacco's life at the Central Park Zoo, his escape, and, you know, how they attempted to what extent to rescue him?
13: Yeah, well, first, I'm going to promise you it was not me. I promise. I know it sounds very suspicious and all this. But yeah, no, it's still a great mystery. We have no idea what the intentions were of whomever did this. You know, someone broke in. They must have planned ahead because you would have had to have brought pretty serious bolt cutters to open up that enclosure. But I don't know what their intentions were. I don't know if they were trying to steal the owl and sell him on the black market or keep him as a pet or set him free. None of us know anything really about their intentions. I did reach out to the Central Park Zoo several times, of course, during the making of the film to try to get comment or film an interview with somebody there. And some of the questions that I think the public had and probably still has have to do with, you know, what his life was like there. You know, there's a perception that he lived in a pretty small enclosure, you know, about the size of a bus stop for most of that, all that time that he was there. And I guess people are curious, you know, did he ever get out of that cage? Did he ever have flight exercise? Were there enrichment activities? And of course, you know, I would have liked to have included the perspectives of the people who I'm sure loved and cared for him every day, day in, day out, and what it was like for them to see him out, you know, in the dangers of New York City. I wish I could have included that, but yeah, so I think it would have been, people still have questions about what his life was really like day in and day out there.
14: So there were different public reactions to his initial escape. Some people thought this is, you know, Flacco's liberation. He deserves to be free. But then there were animal rescuers and zookeepers who thought, how do we get him back to the zoo?
13: Yes.
14: What concerns did advocates for Flacco's safety and well-being initially express?
13: Oh, I think, to be honest, you know, maybe some members of the general public who didn't know a lot about birds or the dangers that birds face in New York might have been like, hey, free Flacco, cool. But anyone who really knew what was going on, the birders, the active, you know, the advocates, we all were very worried about him. I mean, I thought he was going to die immediately. I thought, you know, this story will end one of two ways. He'll get recaptured to go back to the zoo and be safe, or he's going to get hit by a car or starve to death because he could barely fly, much less hunt in the early days. So it really was only after he sort of started transforming and like evolving to take care of himself that the debate became more intense, because even then some people would say, well, look, he's going to be fine, let him be free. And other people would say, and I think these are all totally valid points of view, by the way, no, we're responsible for him. He doesn't belong here. He's not even a native species, you know, like, you know, human beings bred him for zoos. Human beings put him in the Central Park Zoo. Some other human beings set him free. And, you know, it's our responsibility to take care of him the same way you might think like your pet. You know, you wouldn't want them to get loose and be free, would you? Because you'd be responsible for them. Sure. So I think there were really strong feelings, and there still are very strong feelings about what was best for Flacco. Yep. And it was truly that philosophical debate that urged me to make the film, in addition to just seeing how he was evolving on his own.
14: Well, not surprisingly, we have some Flacco stories and callers. Let's start with Barbara in Manhattan. Barbara, you're on All of It. Thanks for calling.
15: Hi. I have some wonderful memories of Flacco. or I should say singular memory in particular. I had known about him, of course, since he escaped from the zoo. And I was walking across the park from my son and daughter-in-law's apartment on the Upper West Side, where I had celebrated my birthday for lunch. And all of a sudden, I noticed Flacco up in a nearby tree. And it was just lovely to be able to see him. But as we walked by the tree, Flacco flew right over our heads and towards Fifth Avenue. And I just felt it was a lovely, lovely way to celebrate my birthday, to have that special sighting of Flacco.
14: Barbara, are you a birder by any chance?
15: I'm not. I appreciate birds, but I can't describe myself as a birder.
14: That's great. I love the story. I mean, part of what is so remarkable about Flacco, Penny, is the size, that wingspan. To see a bird of that size flying through New York City is, I mean, you're just not going to see anything else like that.
13: Yeah, 6-foot wingspan. I mean, it was magnificent. And of course, owls have these incredible wing feathers that allow them to fly completely silently. So when they do fly, you expect a lot of noise from those giant wings, but they're totally silent and it's almost eerie and magical. They're so special.
14: I want to bring in Council Member Gail Brewer from the Upper West Side, who is, I believe, the host of tonight's screening. Council Member, welcome to All of It.
16: Thank you.
14: Can you tell us a little bit about the event tonight and why you wanted to be involved with hosting the screening of Wild Inside?
16: Yes, we're very excited because Wild Inside, much thanks to Penny and many others, is the story of Flacco, as you know, and it's tonight, Wednesday, July 29th. It's going to be in Central Park at the Great Hill, which you can enter at 106th Street, Central Park West. And it starts at 8:30 p.m., but the lawn opens at 7:30 p.m. Bring a blanket, no chairs, and we're really excited to have this premiere.
14: And is there a rain plan? Because, you know, the forecast has been a little dicey these past few days.
16: There's a rain plan for tomorrow night, but we're going ahead with tonight because I think tonight's going to be better than tomorrow night. And so far, we have a good forecast for tonight.
14: That's great. We'll keep our fingers crossed. And just before we let you go, Council Member, do you have a Flacco memory yourself?
16: I do. The issue for me, I don't know that I saw Flacco, but I saw hundreds of people watching Flacco with their binoculars. And then I saw really good relationships built because folks had seen him, followed him, and they became friends. So I have friends who are friends because of their relationship with Flacco. Flacco had inspiration. Flacco had, beyond his amazing escape and being in the Central Park, which is why we're having this movie in the park, is because he was in the park, but it has a whole other ramifications that are so positive about our city, people loving wildlife, people excited about his inspiration and the fact that he stayed alive when he wasn't supposed to. It's really special.
14: That's wonderful. Well, we want to thank you, Council Member, for joining us. We're going to take a short break. Many more of your stories about Flacco and a conversation with director Penny Lane about her new documentary, Wild Inside, coming up. Stick around.
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14: You're listening to All of It on WNYC. I'm Bridget Bergen, in for Allison Stewart. My guest is director Penny Lane, and we're talking about her new documentary, Wild Inside, about the story of the remarkable Eurasian eagle owl, Flacco. Penny, one of the things that I think is so interesting about the film is it doesn't leave you with, it's not making an argument. It's not saying that Flacco's escape is good or bad, or that zoos are good or bad. It's really nuanced and complicated. How did you approach that balance between the advocates and those who were responsible for taking care of the animals?
13: Yeah, thank you for saying that. I really appreciate it, because it was a huge effort to try to find people in the who are willing to be in the film, who could represent this range of views that I thought was so important to bring forward. And like I said, it was why I wanted to make the film, was I thought these debates were so interesting. There's scientific debates, but also philosophical debates. Some of them just are not resolvable. How do you answer ultimately, you know, the relative value you'd place on freedom and all the risks associated with freedom and self-determination versus safety and comfort? You know, those are not answerable, these questions, yeah, ultimately. So people feel very strongly about Flacco's story because it brings some of these very important questions to light. And a lot of people get very kind of almost angry and like want to fight about it. I certainly wasn't trying to fight with anyone. I was just trying to find a way to bring those voices into conversation. So let's listen to a clip. This is Daniel from the World Bird Sanctuary in St. Louis, Missouri, who expresses empathy for the Central Park zookeepers.
18: There's a science to caring for animals, and so what a lot of people don't understand is what goes into determining what is and what is not good welfare. The bird could have the biggest, most lush rainforest aviary on the face of the earth, but it could be absolutely stressed. So what I would caution people against is judging that aviary at the Central Park Zoo based on what they don't know.
14: And Penny, we have a caller, Kathleen from Norwalk, Connecticut, who was a wildlife guide at the Central Park Zoo. Kathleen, thanks so much for calling. You're on All of It with WNYC.
19: Thank you for taking my call. I was mesmerized by Flacco. I worked every other Sunday, so I didn't see him that much, but I would always make sure that during my rounds I would go by, and they had him prominently displayed in an enclosure that obviously wasn't all the time he had to stretch his wings and stuff. But I was so drawn to him, and I just wanted to say that there was a day when I stopped in front of him and was looking at him, and he flew toward me. And it wasn't a long flight, believe me, but I felt like I just connected with a being that he's magnificent, and he chose to let me look at him. And to this day, when he did escape, that was a long time after I was at the zoo, but I was rooting for him every last minute. And he just, there was something about him, his eyes, he drew you in. So that's my soul moment with Flacco.
14: Kathleen, thank you so much for that story. I mean, in both of those, the clip from your documentary, you hear this, you know, real sort of heartfelt, you know, sense that there's a responsibility, yes, that these caretakers had for these animals in their care. And that connection from Kathleen being on the ground with Flacco, I mean, how much of that did you encounter in making the documentary, both with the caretakers, but also the people who became, you know, sort of the obsessed observers?
13: So many obsessed observers. you know, the question I kept asking myself is, what is it that we see when we look at a wild animal? You know, there's part of it where we can't help, as humans, doing a little projection, you know, we can't help it. And it's easy to anthropomorphize Flacco because he's so cute and he has these big eyes and he, you know, has this great story. But, you know, there's another part of it that is mystery, isn't it? I mean, you're like,

0: the other animals in the park, the people walking by. What does he think of us all staring up at him all day, you know? And that mystery, I think, is absolutely captivating to humans. As much as it is about our projection, we also are drawn to use our imaginations to try to empathize with a non-human neighbor. And I just think that's a beautiful, powerful thing.
1: Let's go to Dan in Passaic, New Jersey, who I think has a bit of a counterpoint than from what we've heard so far from our callers. Dan, you're on All of It.
2: Hi, yes. I mean, when I heard the story, I sympathize with the people that I've always had issue with that word escape. It's not like he was trying to get out, but I understand what they were trying to do. I mean, they had the best of intentions for the bird. And if I had heard the story of him flying, you know, in Westchester County or the Cloisters or the Poconos hunting, I would have had a more impression of it. It's almost like he's another New York story on the other side. It's like he was taken from his home and now he had to survive on the streets. I mean, and he died way too young. I mean, he may have had maybe not the greatest life in the thing, but you never know. He wouldn't know. Again, like you were saying, we project onto, we do it to our pets, we do it to wild animals, we project onto them.
1: True.
2: All he knew was the Central Park Zoo. So we took him away from that. And I understand where we're going here with the story that he was for New Yorkers. I used to live back there back in those days, but and it was inspiring. But then when you think about it, it's like I almost feel sorry for him. I understand he lived free for a while, but did he know that?
1: Dan, thanks so much for that call. I mean, Penny, Dan raises so much of the tension that runs through your documentary, because as we see these, you know, majestic images of Flacco on the water tower, sort of the Batman you know, comparison, there are also these moments when we learn about what he needed to do to survive. And then really poignantly, when he was found in the courtyard, what they discovered when they performed the autopsy on him. I mean, can you talk a little bit about the end of Flacco's life?
0: Yeah, I mean, it's a horrible ending. And I just want to say, you know, it's completely, Dan's point of view is totally valid. Like, you know, again, the film makes space for that as well. I want to be clear that we're not just here to be like, yay, free Flacco. You know, that's a hashtag, not a movie, you know? Like, it's a complicated story. But yeah, when Flacco died, you know, on the Upper West Side in a courtyard, what was discovered was that he had four different types of rat poison in his system, as well as a herpes virus that he'd picked up from eating pigeons. And while the cause of death was either a collision or from falling to the ground, it was a brute, you know, impact. The reason for that was that he was sick from all of these things that were in his system. And the thing that's so important for me to say is that he didn't, I mean, there's nothing about the way he died that was about the fact that he had been a zoo animal, if that makes sense. He didn't die like because he didn't know how to survive in New York. He pretty much figured out how to survive in New York as well as any other owl could. And to be clear, New York is a tough place for owls. So the way that Flacco died was as a wild bird. He died the way that birds of prey die in this city every day. The Wild Bird Fund can tell you horror stories about, you know, the red-tailed hawks, the bald eagles, the great horned owls, other creatures that are native died the same way as Flacco. So to me, the way he died has really nothing to do with the beginning of the story. It's not like proof one way or the other about whether he ever should have gone free. And to be clear, whoever broke into that enclosure and set him free did a very irresponsible thing. The most likely outcome from that would have been immediate death, you know?
1: Sure.
0: There are other Eurasian eagle owls that have gotten loose at zoos in the United States. They've all died pretty much immediately from getting hit by cars or things like that. So this is not a yay, let's all break into the zoos and set the animals free story. Like, again, anyone who knew anything at the very beginning assumed he would die. That's why we were so obsessed with him when he didn't, because he proved all of us wrong. And it's hard to not root for that underdog.
1: Yeah. Penny, as we wrap up, how did making this documentary change the way you think about zoos and, you know, conservation efforts more broadly?
0: Yeah. I didn't go into this with a very strong background about zoo. I didn't really have a strong opinion. I definitely have grown to question

0: some of the language that's used, like even calling the breeding program that Flocka was part of a conservation breeding program is a little misleading, because that sounds to the public like, oh, these are animals that are being bred to be released back into the wild. It's not really that. It's really they're being bred to be shown in zoos. And, you know, if the worst were to ever happen and Eurasian eagle owls were to go extinct in the wild, of course, it would be good to have a genetically diverse, healthy population in zoos. So I
1: Sure.
0: do understand that, but I just want to be clear that to call it a conservation breeding program, you have to understand like what that actually means. I was surprised that his enclosure was so, frankly, small. It didn't, in my read of the AZA guidelines, meet those standards. That was another question I had for the Central Park Zoo, and I hope they'll be drawn to answer that question. Did it meet AZA standards? And if not, what is the point of AZA standards
1: Yeah.
0: if you don't have to meet them? I know the AZA says that you should have two owls together. There was certainly not that, and his enclosure was smaller than their rules. So I still am confused about what that means in terms of accreditation. And that's not, again, to bash all zoos or anything. I'm just asking about this one particular case. But the way the film changed me was to think about urban wildlife, to be honest. I used to not really think much about rat poison, and even as a birder, I just didn't really think about it that much. And now I'm like, wait, why is this how we're dealing with rats? I
1: Yeah.
0: understand that we have a quote rat problem, if you see it that way. And I know many New Yorkers do. But even if you hate rats, do you want them to die a horrible, painful death? I mean, when I learned how that rat poison works upon the creature's body, I was beyond horrified. So to me, it really has made. So I should just say briefly that there was a law passed in the wake of Flacco's death called Flacco's Law, and it had several things in it, but one of them was a pilot program to try a contraception for rats instead of this horrible poison that makes them literally bleed out from the inside, which I thought was really great. You know, so even if we all argue about the meaning of Flacco's life, ultimately his legacy will live on through Flacco's Law and through the awareness that he brought to so many people, even me, a birder, to better understand how to coexist with the other New Yorkers that live here. Even if you don't always want them in your home, they are just struggling to survive, just like we are.
1: I want to thank my guest, Penny Lane. Her new documentary, Wild Inside, has its world premiere tonight, 7:30 p.m. in Central Park, before opening in theaters this Friday, July 31st. Penny, thank you so much for joining me and telling Flacco's story.
0: Oh my gosh, thank you. It was an honor.
1: Brandi Clark was named one of the greatest living American songwriters by the New York Times. Coming up next, she's here in studio to perform live. That's next after a short break. Stick around. There's more All of It on the way.
2: After 2 years in the political wilderness, Democrats are feeling cautiously optimistic about turning the tide in the midterms.
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2: I'm Sasha Pfeiffer. We take you to Michigan, where Democrats are weighing two candidates for a critical Senate seat. 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

0: This is All of It on WNYC. I'm Bridget Bergen, filling in for Allison Stewart. Earlier this year, my next guest, Brandi Clark, was named by the New York Times as one of the 30 greatest American songwriters alive, alongside Bruce Springsteen, Stevie Wonder, Dolly Parton, and other usual suspects. It's a crowning achievement on a career that has so far included hit-making in the Nashville songwriting industry, releasing her own solo albums, and even writing the Broadway show Shucked, which won a Tony for Best Musical in 2023. Brandi Clark has more music in the works, and this Friday she'll be sharing some of it at an event at the 92nd Street Y. But first, she's here with me in studio. Welcome, Brandi.
1: Oh, thanks for having me.
0: Brandi, you've got your guitar here, so I'm hoping you could start us off with a song, maybe?
1: Yes. You know what? I'm going to start off. You mentioned records I've made. This was from my first record, 12 Stories.

0: I'm resisting the urge to woo and start clapping like I would do if we were out at a concert. But that was Brandi Clark. She'll be at the 92nd Street Y this Friday. And that was Hold My Hand. That song is so beautiful. It feels there's something sad about it because, you know, you can hear the sort of angst in the song, in the narrator's voice. The threat of this other woman. What's the story of that song?
1: Well, I wrote that with a guy named Mark Stephen Jones. It was actually his idea. He didn't think it was a hook because he said, I don't know if Hold My Hand would be a strong enough hook. And it made me think...
0: Worked for the Beatles.
1: Yeah, that's what I thought. Well, yeah, worked for the Beatles. And he said, you know, it's like about when you're with somebody and you see their ex and you're thinking, okay, this would be a real good time to hold my hand. And, you know, I think... To me, when I get into the character of that song, I think that that woman is thinking, that's one of the most beautiful women I've ever seen, and he's still in love with her.
0: Yeah. You know? Reminds me of Jolene in that way.
1: Oh, yes, same, yes, but same principle.
0: But it's got a more haunting quality to it. Brandi, earlier this year, you were named one of the 30 best, greatest living American songwriters by The Times, as I mentioned. How did you first learn that you ended up on that list?
1: So I got called by my publicist, and I thought they were calling me to interview me about someone else.
0: Oh.
1: You know?
0: Wow.
1: And so, and then she was like, no, you're on this list. And I really didn't believe it. I said, I'm going to need you to double check that, you know, because there have been times where I've been told I was... on something and then, you know, whoever told me was wrong. And it's such an amazing honor. And, you know, what it really did for me was I feel just so blown away that I was on that list. And so it makes me want to spend the rest of my life and career really proving that I deserve to be on it. You know,
0: you mentioned your collaborators, Josh Osborne and Shane
1: McAnally. Yeah.
0: Thank you, McAnally. How did the three of you start working together?
1: So we started working together. Josh and I were actually at the same publishing company.
0: Yeah.
1: And this was years ago. And we both got set up to write with Shane. And we just sort of became a crew of at the time, none of us had any success. And so we became this crew of not yet successful songwriters who really inspired each other and lifted each other up and believed in each other. And then we all started to have success around the same time.
0: What is it that you like about writing as a group? What's that dynamic that helps the creative process?
1: I think it's that none of us are on our game every day.
0: Mm.
1: And when you're collaborating, you don't necessarily have to always be. Because some days you might just be the cheerleader in the group that's keeping things moving. And other days you might be the quarterback. And I think, you know, also somebody once told me that, like, when you write by yourself, which I've also done a lot of, you know how to throw a ball against a wall and you know how it's going to come back at you. But when you collaborate, you throw a ball and it comes back at you differently than if it was just a wall.
0: Sure.
1: And so I've learned so much through collaboration. You know, and really, a lot of times when I am working by myself, I try to pretend like I have a collaborator so that I am, you know, trying to impress them. And I don't know, I just think collaboration and also songwriting or any kind of writing is lonely. And so if you can do it with someone else, it's not so lonely.
0: Yeah. I think people also think of songwriting, you know, poets, you know, these works that we think of as inherently creative, as, you know, things that kind of just originate from this one, you know, you have this eureka moment and suddenly you write this song, when there's a real discipline to the work that you do. The Times described it as a gig you show up for often, several times a week, pushing out as many songs as possible in sessions with fellow writers. Do you think that's an accurate description of the process?
1: Yes. I always think, you know, people talk about getting lucky and how some people are just lucky. And I think that the people who get lucky are the people who show up every day, you know?
0: Yeah.
1: And, you know, make an appointment with themselves or with someone else and keep it.
0: this past spring, you were on a tour called The Art of the Storyteller that involved performing with other songwriters like Roseanne Cash and Patty Griffin. Where did the idea of an interview tour come from?
1: So during the pandemic, when we couldn't do anything, I started an online series called You Can Come, You Can't Come Over and You Can't Come In, because I had had a song called You Can Come Over, But You Can't Come In. And I would interview all different sorts of songwriters. And my manager thought, you know, it did really well during the pandemic, yeah, and said, you know, you should try to do this live. And so I did. And then I think we have done 9 or 10 of them. And, you know, hopefully it's going to turn into a podcast. But I think what the audience loves is that what I try to do is put the other guests at ease in a way that we're just having a conversation, sure, that the audience gets to eavesdrop on. And sometimes there's more music than others. And, you know, just it, none of them are the same. There's not a format. I usually start it with, what's the first song you remember hearing? Mm. And then we just go from there.
0: That's a great starting question, because it's inherently going to elicit a story from that person.
1: Yeah.
0: How do you choose the people who you want to talk to?
1: Well, I have a list, and then just, you know, I get lucky sometimes that some of these people want to. You know, you mentioned Roseanne Cash. She was high on my list, and she was a yes, which was pretty awesome. And Patty Griffin, she was a big yes. And a lot of it, too, is I'll ask my fans, like, who do you want me to interview?
0: Sure.
1: And oftentimes it's the same people I want to. And then, you know, a lot of times I'm lucky enough that some of these people are also really good friends of mine, people like Lori McKenna and Shane McAnally. I've had both of them. And I've been surprised at the way it has been going over, because I thought, I don't know. But people really do love it.
0: Oh, yeah. I mean, the opportunity to be, you know, in the room where you're having that conversation and to listen in on it, I think it's inherently appealing. You have your guitar. Can we hear another song?
1: Yes. So I'm going to play you one, a new one.
0: Oop.
1: I have this song is coming out on September 18th. I'll be playing it on Friday at the 92nd Street Y, but I have a record, my record will be coming out early 2027, but this song, I'm just going to play it. It's called American Roots.

0: That's Brandi Clark, the Grammy Award-winning musician, singing her new song, American Roots. It's from her forthcoming album. She's going to be performing it this Friday at the 92nd Street Y. Brandi, you know, when I'm listening to that, I can't help but thinking about this is the 250th anniversary of the U.S., the United States. You know, tell me a little bit about what you were thinking about when you wrote that song.
1: So I was thinking about This Land Is Your Land, actually. And that,
0: sure.
1: You know, I'd just seen that movie, the one about Bob Dylan, the biopic on Bob Dylan. And This Land Is Your Land was in that movie. And I remember singing that as a kid in school and just thinking that that song just always existed, not really thinking, Woody Guthrie wrote that.
0: Sure.
1: And so I was talking to the guys I was writing with, and they had also just seen that movie. And we just were talking about it and like, let's try to write something. I don't want to say we wrote something as great as America or as great as This Land Is Your Land, but let's try to write something patriotic and something that, you know, talks about our country in a way that we all came here from somewhere. And, you know, whether my family's been here for hundreds of years, but I'm no more American than the person who came here last year.
0: Right.
1: And so we wanted to touch on that. And also, right now we're in such a divisive time, but I still think we have so much more in common than we have different. And when that song is a conversation of between two people where you're saying, you know, tell me about what they passed down, what you got from your grandparents and, you know, your family tree and the things that connect us.
0: Well, I know you have one more song to play for us. Who Thought I Was?
1: Who You Thought I Was.
0: Who You Thought I Was. So let's give you time for that.
1: All right.

0: That's Grammy Award-winning musician Brandi Clark. She's going to be at the 92nd Street Y this Friday. You'll be joined by the duo Sista Strings. We are so glad that we had you here in studio for this performance. Can you just really briefly tell us what time the show is on Friday?
1: I think it's at 7. I hope that I'm right about that. But basically what we're going to do, the 92nd Street Y likes to make an event out of it. And so I'm going to just take people on a journey through my career.
0: Oh,
1: I'm going to play
0: great
1: songs from every album. Start with, you know, kind of how I got into music. And then all the way through, we're going to play 8 songs off of this new record.
0: Well, thank you so much for giving us a preview this afternoon. We really appreciate it. Brandi Clark will be live at the 92nd Street Y this Friday. And thank you so much for joining us on all of it.
1: Oh, thanks for having me.

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2: Live from NPR News, I'm Lakshmi Singh. Just one or two Republican votes stand between Todd Blanche and his hopes for a Senate confirmation as the next U.S. Attorney General. Senator John Cornyn of Texas tells reporters time is running out for the Justice Department's currently interim chief to formally modify a settlement President Trump reached to resolve a lawsuit against the Internal Revenue Service.
3: Well, Senator Grassley tells me that we need to know by 4 o'clock this afternoon whether the markup is still on. So we still got a little time, and hopefully they now recognize the seriousness of this. I'm not prepared to vote yes. Let me put it that way.
2: Cornyn wants Blanche to commit to a promise he made earlier this month to ensure the settlement does not include an anti-weaponization fund. Democrats have described it as a $1.776 billion taxpayer-funded slush fund for Trump's allies. Dr. Anthony Fauci declined to answer any questions before a Senate committee focused on COVID-19. NPR's Jonathan Lambert reports Fauci was subpoenaed to appear by the committee's chairman, Rand Paul of Kentucky.
4: Dr. Fauci and Senator Paul have long sparred over the coronavirus pandemic. Days before this hearing, Paul released over 1,000 pages of Fauci's private writings, accusing him of covering up the origins of COVID-19. Fauci pointed out that he has responded to similar questions in previous testimony, and Fauci accused the senator of being obsessed with trying to get him behind bars.
5: Although it pains me to do so, because of the respect I have for the legislative branch of government, under the advice of my attorneys, I will invoke my right under the Fifth Amendment of the Constitution to refrain from answering your questions.
4: Senator Paul and other lawmakers continued asking questions, and Fauci continued declining to answer. Jonathan Lambert, NPR News.
2: Major market indices are down sharply ahead of the Federal Reserve's key decision on interest rates that will be announced next hour. The Dow has fallen more than 700 points, or roughly 1.5%. NPR's Scott Horsley reports the Fed meeting wrapping up today is the second being led by the new Fed chair, Kevin Warsh.
6: President Trump made it clear when he nominated Kevin Warsh that he wanted the Fed to lower interest rates, but that looks unlikely for the time being. Inflation is still well above the Fed's target, thanks in part to a wartime spike in gasoline prices. Forecasters think it's likely the central bank will hold its benchmark interest rate steady today, and there's a possibility it could even push rates higher. Warsh told lawmakers earlier this month he and his colleagues have no tolerance for elevated inflation. The Fed's also keeping a close eye on the job market, but with unemployment running just over 4%, regaining control over prices is the central bank's top priority for now. Scott Horsley, NPR News, Washington.
2: The Dow's down 1.4%. The Nasdaq is down more than 200 points, or nearly 1%. This is NPR News.
7: And it's on WNYC in New York. I'm Sean Carlson. 76 degrees right now at 104. The MTA says it's found a way to speed up subway service by fixing some of the system's worst bottlenecks. A new report released today has solutions for some well-known choke points, like the tracks near DeKalb Avenue in Brooklyn. That's where trains need to slow down getting on and off the Manhattan Bridge. The agency believes straightening parts of the tracks and upgrading 1930s-era signals could allow trains to run faster. Jamie Torres-Springer is the MTA's head of construction. He says underground intersections where trains share tracks can cause major delays.
8: It's what allows us to move trains around the system in such a fluid way where they separate and combine again. And at some of those intersections, maybe the roadway isn't designed as efficiently as it should be.
7: The MTA identified 25 locations the agency could untangle. It'll provide a cost estimate over the next 2 years. New Jersey Congressmember Tom Kaine Jr. profits from the boom in artificial intelligence data centers as the industry has become a hot-button political issue. WNYC's Mike Hayes has been reviewing the Union County Republican stock trades and has the story.
9: Texas Instruments, nVent, and Analog Devices provide key components for the data centers. Kaine's records show he acquired up to $90,000 of stock in all three since April of last year, and their values have jumped as much as 147% during that time. Kaine sits on a congressional committee overseeing AI, His stock trades come as data centers have been linked to skyrocketing electricity bills in the Garden State and the rest of the country. Cain's campaign says outside professionals handle his portfolio without his input.
7: 76 degrees, 106.
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11: This is All of It on WNYC. I'm Allison Stewart. Welcome back. This hour, we're going to be looking at a pair of nonfiction books that both involve a good deal of investigative work into some difficult topics. Later on, we'll hear about the book Daughters of the Bamboo Grove, which explores China's one-child policy and how some children were forcibly taken from their birth parents. Journalist Barbara Demick takes a close look at the experiences of a pair of twin girls. One was raised with her parents in China. The other was forcibly taken by the government and adopted out to a white Christian family in Texas. The book explores some of the myths of the one-child policy, but also the emotional strain that the truth of the matter can have on families, both in China and the U.S. That is coming up in a bit. But first, a book about the mysterious death of a young man in London. On November 29th, 2019, in that period between late night and early morning, a young man named Zach Brettler jumped to his death from the balcony of a London high-rise. Though Zach's death initially appeared to be a suicide, it became clear that he'd become involved with dangerous forces in London's underworld. Journalist Patrick Radden-Keefe decided to investigate what happened in his book, London Falling, A Mysterious Death in a Gilded City and a Family Search for the Truth. Through his reporting, Keefe learns that Zach had been lying, claiming to be the son of a very wealthy Russian oligarch, when really he was born and raised in London, the son of Rochelle Brettler, a journalist, and Matthew Brettler, a finance executive. Zach's lies got him in over his head, ensnared with dangerous criminals who wouldn't flinch before committing violence to get what they want, which was money. So did Zach jump to end his life, or did he jump to escape a murderer? I started by asking Patrick Radden-Keefe how he first heard about this story.
12: So I was living in London in the summer of 2023, working on a TV series based on my book, Say Nothing. I was producing the show, and I was on set one day, and I got to chatting with a stranger. Guy didn't know. He was a visitor to the set, but I have a tendency to talk to strangers. I'm always striking up conversations with people I don't know, because you never know where a good story will come from. And when he found out that I write for The New Yorker and I write investigative stories, he said, "I might have a story for you." And he said, "I know this family. I'm very close with them. They had this terrible tragedy. They lost their teenage son, Zach. And after he died, his parents, Matthew and Rochelle, made this incredible discovery, which is that he had been living a secret life, unbeknownst to them, as a teenager, moving around London, pretending that he was the son of a Russian oligarch. And he had said about that much, and I knew if these people will talk to me, I got to write this story."
11: That's so interesting, because it's a personal story, this family's tragedy and a boy's death. But beyond a family's tragedy, why did you know it was a bigger story than that?
12: Well, I had been really interested. I had actually written an essay for The New Yorker after Russia's invasion of Ukraine about something that I had noticed, which is that London, this city that I really love, for decades has been a really kind of hospitable place for dirty foreign money, and particularly for Russian oligarchs, people with billions of dollars who are linked closely with Putin and with the Kremlin. And London really kind of rolled out the red carpet for these people. They came, they bought expensive properties, they sent their kids to fancy schools. You know, in the case of this guy, Roman Abramovich, he bought Chelsea Football Club, one of the most famous mm-hmm. English soccer teams. And so I'd written an essay about that for The New Yorker. That was an issue I was interested in, the kind of awkward situation that London found itself in after the invasion of Ukraine. But when I do the longer pieces for The New Yorker and certainly the books, I don't tend to want to tell a story from 30,000 feet. I want to tell it from the ground level as a drama about real people, about human mm-hmm. beings. I need characters. And so this felt like a way into these larger issues about the way in which money can corrupt a city, but through the lens of the very intimate story of this one family.
11: I was going to ask you about your approach, because you're obviously a journalist, but you're a father as well. This is an emotional story about parents losing a child. I can't think of anything more emotional than that. What was your approach to the Brettlers? Am I saying their name right?
12: Yeah, you are.
11: What was your approach to the Brettlers, these grieving parents, who are also important sources for your book?
12: Yeah, I mean, I think as I've been doing this 20 years now, and one thing that I am getting better at and have been learning over the years is it's really important as a journalist to be incredibly transparent with people right from the get. And so in this case, what that meant is I told the Brettlers through their friend, I said, I'd love to tell this story, but you know, initially, I'm not even going to bring a notebook. We'll just sit down at a coffee shop, tell me your story, and I'll tell you about me, and you guys have a think about whether you want to go on the record. It would be a big decision for you to mm-hmm. do this, because it had been a very private tragedy up to that point. In fact, when I first heard the story, I Googled Zach Brettler. Did he die? You know, did he die in the Thames, in the river in London? Couldn't find anything. They had kept it very quiet.
11: Oh, that's yeah.
12: Deliberately. And so we met a few times in London, and I think they kind of got the cut of my jib. You know, they sort of got a sense of the way in which I would approach a story like this. And eventually they said, all right, we're ready. We'll tell the story. We want to go public. And that was the beginning of a pretty intense relationship in which we spent, you know, we talked for hundreds of hours over the course of several years leading up to today. We're launching the book tonight at the 92nd Street Y, and they have actually flown from London to be here in New York, and they're going to be there tonight.
11: In this book, you write, there is also a book about parental love. And while working on it, I often thought about my own adolescent sons, how fiercely I love them, how desperately I want to protect them from this world and prepare them for this, for it. How did your role as a father play into the process of reporting the story?
12: Well, this is a story where in the opening pages, you see this 19-year-old kid go off of a balcony. He sort of does a swan dive into the Thames and he dies. So there's no spoilers here. You know from the opening pages that this boy dies. Then what happens is you're very kind of intimately following the Brettlers, these parents, as they make this discovery. And then they have to kind of become detectives. They want to figure out, how did our son die? Why did he die? Who was he with on the night that he died? What had he gotten mixed up in? But also in a strange way, they have to try and understand him better in death than they ever did when he was alive. And on the one hand, this is a very specific story in the sense that Zach Brettler was kind of a remarkable kid. He was a fabulist. He had all these sort of inventions. And it's a very specific story about London. On the other hand, there were elements of this that I related to as a parent. I think that
11: you would have done the same thing?
12: Well, I mean, I think that adolescence is a tricky thing. I think that you as a parent of a young child, you sort of feel like they're clay and you can mold them and you mm-hmm. can turn them into whoever you want them to be. And then adolescence comes along.
11: we were talking before this started about our kids.
12: And you start getting surprised and you start sort of wondering, God, where did that come from? And you realize that there's all these sort of stimuli that you can't control. Yeah. And then on top of that, you know, if the kid has a phone, it's a completely different thing where they're sitting there on the couch right across from you. You think you got your eye on them, but actually they're miles away and they're with people that you don't know. This book is not, you know, I wouldn't say that this book is it's not a moral panic book about mm-hmm. phones and social media, but Zach Brettler was born in the year 2000. It would be impossible to tell the story of his life mm-hmm. and not think about the role that social media had in kind of, you know, for a kid who had a little trouble drawing the line between reality and fantasy. Mm-hmm. If you're on Instagram all day, it doesn't help.
11: My guest is journalist Patrick Radden Keefe. His new book is titled London Falling, A Mysterious Death in a Gilded City and a Family Search for the Truth. How did members of Zach's family describe what he was like?
12: So as a young child, starting really young, he was quirky. He was exuberant. He was unpredictable. He had a way with repartee. So there's a funny story that a cousin told me about being at some family party when Zach was about 5 years old. And there was some older girl, and she had some piece of reading material. And she passed it to him, and she said, "Zach, can you read this?" And without skipping a beat, he said, "No, I don't have my glasses." And the thing is, he didn't wear glasses, and he couldn't read. But he had that kind of jokey, sort of improvisational, almost jazzy approach to conversation, which made him really fun to be around, but also meant that people at times would sort of grow skeptical. They would wonder what they could trust in terms of what he said. And I think in a way that his parents and his family, his big brother Joe, didn't appreciate really until after his death, I learned that he was telling lies from a really early age. Like, he showed up at this new school when he was 13 and would tell people that his mother had died. And I think the reason for that, you know, when you think about it, you can probably relate to it. You're a kid at a new school. I think what he realized is, if you tell people that your mother's died, they will open their hearts to you. It's a shortcut to affection and intimacy. But I think he became a kind of a pretty versatile liar from an early age. And eventually this blossoms into the big lie, which is he assumes this false identity as not Zach Brettler, you know, upper middle class, nice Jewish boy from West London who goes to private school, but Zach Ismailov, son of a Russian oligarch.
13: Well, it's sort of interesting because people lie to protect themselves. It's the reason we learn to lie when we're babies. People lie to get money. They lie for a lot of different reasons. And Zach was lying to very powerful people, pretending to be the son of a Russian oligarch. What lessons did Zach learn about sort of fake it till you make it?
12: Well, you have to remember the backdrop in which this is happening. I mean, he's doing this in an environment, and I think this is as true here in New York as it is in London, in which fake it till you make it culture is kind of on the rise, right? It's, you know, Zach's favorite movie was The Wolf of Wall Street. He loved stories about hustlers on the make. He loved the idea of, you know, the kind of get rich quick scheme, people who want it all and they want it now. And I have to say, it's not totally crazy to think that as a child of this century in one of these big global capitals, he thought this is the way to get ahead. There are all kinds of role models, or, you know, people you could look at who've achieved great success in this country and that one through basically lying and being kind of con artists, right? And they actually make it work for them.
13: When did his parents realize that perhaps something was going on with Zach?
12: Well, they knew that there were issues by the time he was 16, 17 years old. He, like I said, you know, this was a comfortable family. His father worked in finance. Mother's a freelance journalist. They lived in a nice big apartment in a very well-off part of London. He went to private school. He didn't want for much. It was a loving family. He had every conceivable opportunity, but he felt like it wasn't enough. He was surrounded by the kind of glitz of the new London. And so he wanted to know, what, you know, why don't we drive a nicer car? Why don't we live in a bigger house? And he had that kind of anxiety. So initially they noticed that, but they really didn't know the half of it. And so after he dies, there's this kind of crazy moment where Rochelle, his mother, is at home alone. She doesn't know he's dead. He's just been gone for a night. And a guy knocks on the door and asks where Zach is. And she says, he's not here. And the guy says, "Who are you?" And she says, "I'm his mother." And the guy's got another guy on the phone, on speakerphone, and she hears the person say, "That can't be his mother. His mother's in Dubai." Now, Rochelle had never been to Dubai. She had no idea what this guy was talking about. And with that, the guy gets into a car and drives off. And so that's what starts this kind of astonishing process of discovery that these parents have, where they learn just how far off track Zach had gotten.
13: We're talking with journalist Patrick Radden Keefe. His new book is titled London Falling, A Mysterious Death in a Gilded City and a Family Search for the Truth. A big part of the story involves the intricacies of London, the politics, the culture, the economics. And there's a good bit of history in this book. I like history. Some people's eyes glaze over. I love it. How do you keep history from being boring as a writer?
12: Well, in this case, what I wanted to do was not have a situation in which you have the Zach story, which is kind of compelling and intimate, and then you turn the page and suddenly you get 20 pages of history. When I'm doing that kind of thing, ideally, I want to sort of slip it into the text so that you hardly even notice, so mm-hmm. that it's all kind of threaded. The weave is pretty tight. And the history is kind of fascinating, I have to say. I mean, if you look at London in 1950, it basically looks sort of roughly the way it has for a century, in the sense that it's a big port city, first of all. And it's also a big manufacturing town. Mm-hmm. There's a similar story you could tell in New York. I mean, we walk around and you can see the kind of ghosts of these old piers from when Lower Manhattan, you know, was a big shipping center, and now all of that's gone. So London, basically in the 60s, 70s, 80s, has to reinvent itself when the shipping all goes away and the factories all close down. And it reinvents itself as a destination for wealthy people from around the world and for their money. And that's part of the story that I wanted to tell. I don't think it's possible to understand Zach's life and death unless you understand that backdrop. And then the even more interesting thing is it turns out Zach had these two grandfathers who were Holocaust survivors, both of whom fled the Holocaust when they were in their teens, had lost virtually their whole families. So they arrive in England alone in their teens and have to reinvent themselves. And so it becomes this kind of story of these echoing reinventions. Zach Brettler reinventing himself as the son of a Russian oligarch, London reinventing itself as a financial capital, Zach's grandfathers reinventing themselves in the 1940s as these young English men who've managed to escape the Holocaust, but in the process have lost their whole families.
13: A lot of your writing deals with how money can corrupt people, Empire of Pain, this book. Why do you think the influence of money and wealth is something that you're interested in?
12: I just think it's so much a part of the air we breathe now in this country. And, you know, I was born in 1976. So I'm about to turn 50. And I feel as though it has accelerated over the last couple of decades. So to some extent, there's always been a strain like this in American life. But there's a moment I always think about my younger son when he was about 6 years old, came home from school and he said something about Elon Musk. And I just had this moment where I thought, how do you even know who that is? You're six. Like, how do you know who that is? You shouldn't know who that is.
13: You should not know
12: who that is. I don't want you to know who that is. If you had talked to me when I was six in, you know, 1982, I couldn't have told you who the richest people in the country were. And I just think it is part of our culture now. And so I'm interested in that, just anthropologically. And I'm interested in the things that it drives people to do.
13: The book is called London Falling, A Mysterious Death in a Gilded City and a Family Search for Truth. We'll have more with journalist Patrick Radden Keefe after a quick break. This is All of It.
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0: This is All of It on WNYC. I'm Allison Stewart. We return to our conversation with journalist Patrick Radden Keefe. His new book is called London Falling, A Mysterious Death in a Gilded City and a Family Search for Truth. It's about the death of a young man named Zach, who lied about his identity to get in with a group of members from London's underworld. So let's get back into it. Zach died falling from a high-rise balcony. I asked Patrick Radden Keefe to explain how that building itself was an important piece of the puzzle.
1: When you start getting all of this money coming into London in a really significant way, starting in the 1990s, with these Russian oligarchs coming in, and a golden visa program. It's funny, you know, now the Trump administration is introducing a golden visa program here. So London did that decades ago, and this is part of how we get here. All these people come in. They want to buy real estate in London. You get these kind of glossy buildings that go up alongside the Thames. But one of the bizarre things is that a lot of these foreigners who buy these places don't then live in them. So you have this kind of strange thing in London where in these really nice neighborhoods, after dark, all of the buildings are dark because nobody's actually staying there. This is one of those buildings. It's a building that goes up in 2016. It's called Riverwalk. It's a kind of luxury apartment tower overlooking the river. It's directly opposite MI6. And Zach Brettler ends up befriending a guy. What his parents knew about this guy was that his name was Varinder Sharma. They believed that he was a rubber tycoon. Zach said, oh, he works at Pirelli Rubber, and he lives in this luxury apartment, and I'm going to go. He went to stay there with him for a couple of months over one summer. And that building becomes really significant because it is from that balcony that Zach ends up dying. And in fact, that guy, Varinder Sharma, was in the apartment along with another guy with him on the night that he died.
0: Varinder Sharma turned out to be a fairly dangerous man.
1: Yeah, he wasn't a rubber tycoon, no. It turns out. So after Zach's death, Matthew and Rochelle end up talking to Varinder Sharma. And initially, he kind of held himself out as this mentor figure. He said, they didn't know he was dead at that point. He just said, Zach had come and stayed with me, and then he went missing. He must have left in the night. They didn't know he'd gone off the balcony. And he said, we're going to try and get him. And they thought, oh, what a nice guy, trying to help out. And then gradually as they delved into it, what they learned is that he was no rubber tycoon. He actually was a fairly notorious gangster and extortionist who had a kind of a gangland nickname in London. He was better known, not Varinder Sharma, not by the name Varinder Sharma, but as Indian Dave.
0: And then there's another man. We don't give away too much, but there's a man who goes by the name Akbar Shamja. Shamji?
1: Yep.
0: How did he present himself to Zach?
1: So actually, the way Zach met Varinder Sharma was through Akbar Shamji. The first guy that he meets is this guy, Akbar Shamji, who was this kind of glamorous. He was an older guy. He's in his 40s. He had gone to Cambridge University. He'd grown up in a wealthy family. He lived in Mayfair, which is a very kind of posh area in London. And in fact, he lived on Mount Street, which is like the Rodeo Drive of Mayfair. It's just extremely, almost ridiculously fancy place to live. And he kind of seemed like an international playboy businessman. And he and Zach became friends because he believed that Zach was the son of a Russian oligarch who was about to inherit hundreds of millions of dollars and wanted to maybe invest in his projects. So this is a kind of an interesting story in the sense that Zach is a fabulous. He's pretending to be something he's not. But so are these two other guys. Akbar Shamji turns out not to be who he seemed. And Varinder Sharma is the same.
0: I went on LinkedIn yesterday to look up Akbar Shamji. He's still there.
1: Is he?
0: This conversation, as of your book coming out. You originally wrote this as a story for The New Yorker. Have you heard from him?
1: I communicated quite a lot with him as I was working on The New Yorker story. He wouldn't meet with me. He wouldn't talk with me on the phone. He wouldn't even tell me what country he was in. He's a very evasive guy. But we did email a lot when I was working on that story. And then he hired a lawyer and towards the end of the magazine article,

0: Is it difficult to get people to talk to you?
1: Yeah, I mean that's a kind of pretty standard feature of the work I've done over the years. Often I'm writing about, in some cases, people who are dead or people who aren't able to talk to me for one reason or another. Sometimes people who are in prison. Sometimes people who could talk to me but really don't want to, or, as with the Sackler family, who are threatening to sue me. So the fact that Akbar Shamji wouldn't talk to me, it didn't mean I wasn't going to write the book. I was going to keep going. And obviously, I always give people the opportunity. I'd love to talk to anybody who will talk with me. But what I tell people is, the train is leaving the station. Like, you can get on it if you want to, but if you don't get on it, the train's still going to leave.
0: Were you ever concerned about your own safety when you were writing this book?
1: I mean, there were some moments along the way. There's a guy, so Varinder Sharma, Indian Dave, this gangster guy, I wasn't able to talk with him for reasons that, if you read the book, will become clear. But I tracked down some of his associates, and one of them was a very dangerous guy by the name of Andy Baker, a kind of a longtime English gangster who had just gotten out of prison, and I went to meet with him. He's actually now back in prison, but he became a really important source. He knew Indy and Dave really well, and I met with him twice. And you would be naive if you knew about Andy Baker's history not to take precautions when you go and see somebody like that. So in that case, I also knew that when I was going to see him, somebody was going to pick me up and I was going to get in a car. And when you're a journalist and you know enough about, bad things that happen to journalists, it's often the case that after the fact people say, geez, you shouldn't have gotten in the car. So for me, that meant that I take precautions. So there was somebody who had a pin on my phone. There were people who knew that if they didn't hear from me by a certain time, there were steps that they should take. And it turned out to be fine. And I saw Andy Baker twice. He called me from prison today to congratulate me on the book. So we are still in touch. Yes.
0: We're talking about the book London Falling, A Mysterious Death in a Gilded City and a Family Search for the Truth. My guest is Patrick Radden Keefe, excuse me. In general, it seemed that Scotland Yard was not as effective as they could have been. What did Rochelle and Matthew find most frustrating about the way their son's case was handled?
1: Yeah, I think not as effective as they could have been is the understatement of the day. When Zach originally went missing, they didn't even know he was dead. They reported it to the police, and then his body was found. And Rochelle and Matthew, in a way that I think probably a lot of people would relate to, they sort of felt like, okay, well, what happens when you're in trouble is you call the cops, and they're going to come in and hopefully help us out. I should say these people are white. They're upper middle class. They were well educated. They're well connected. I think they would be quick to acknowledge that there were a set of assumptions that they had, in part based on how they were situated in that society, where they sort of thought, in a kind of benign way, oh, the cops will look after us. And it didn't happen that way. The police really didn't make a lot of pretty elementary investigative moves that they should have, and just kind of botched the whole investigation. And of course, that begs the question: if you're Matthew and Rochelle, geez, if this is the way we get it, what if we were an immigrant family? What if we were a homeless family? How would that work for us? And so it's interesting because Scotland Yard, I think, still has really good branding, but when you look into it, when you get under the hood, it's not a pretty picture what's actually happening in terms of policing in the UK.
0: What questions are still lingering for you? Even though you've reported this book, you've written this book, you've talked about this book, what is still lingering in your mind about this story?
1: There are a bunch of kind of smaller mysteries about what happened that night that I wasn't able to resolve. I feel as though, there's a big question, which is how did Zach end up on that balcony and how did he end up going off it? I think I have answered that question to my satisfaction and to the satisfaction of the Brettler family. I think I got a lot further than the police did in terms of understanding what happened that night. Do I have the answer to every question? I do not. And I think that's fine. I actually think that, from a literary point of view, you want a book to kind of snap closed with a sort of finality and every question answered. But the truth is, I write nonfiction. I'm not a novelist. And you have to kind of capture some of those ambiguities. So I wish we could have Akbar Shamji with us right now. That guy knows a lot more than he told me and than he told the cops. And it would be great if he could spilled

0: beans. I think that's unlikely to happen now or ever. And so there will be small mysteries that we'll never understand. But I think in the broad strokes, I don't think that Zach Brettler was murdered in a traditional sense. I'm very certain he didn't commit suicide. I think he jumped off that balcony to escape. I think he thought, if I stay in this apartment, something really bad is going to happen to me. And so he tried his luck in the river, and his luck ran out.
1: What did you learn about London by writing this book?
0: Oh, man, I saw a whole dimension of the city that I hadn't seen before. I should say I love London. I lived there as a grad student 25 years ago. I have a lot of dear friends there. But it's interesting, you know, you go to some of those neighborhoods in London where they have those beautiful kind of white homes, you know, all kind of all sort of matching in these kind of wedding cake shades of ivory and cream. And it all feels to me like a whitewash. And I say in the book, it's just the whole kind of design idiom of this city is a bit of a whitewash. There is a lot of dirty stuff lurking just beneath the surface. And part of what was interesting to me about this story is that you get Matthew and Rochelle, these parents, you know, trying to get to the bottom of what happened to their son. And it's like they sort of follow him into the underworld, and suddenly they have a kind of X-ray vision and they can see all the stuff that's going on beneath the surface.
1: It was announced that it was recently, this was optioned by A24 for a possible TV series. What are your hopes for the adaptation? What do you hope it can accomplish?
0: Well, I've had this unusual experience of, we made this Hulu limited series, FX and Hulu limited series based on Say Nothing, that came together so well. I was so pleased. Mm. I was the rare author who's completely psyched about the way something came together. I was very involved with that as a producer. So it's a good thing it came together well, because I'd have no deniability if it was terrible. I'm going to be very involved in this. Yeah. It's important to me also that the Brettler family be involved. And so in this case, you know, we met with multiple different companies to see who would be right. And actually, the Brettlers were in all those meetings.
1: Oh,
0: and so
1: good.
0: This is something I'm doing in consultation with them. And my hope is that we can, you know, we can honor the story of what has happened to them while telling a story that also, just as a story, is really compelling.
1: That was my conversation with journalist Patrick Radden Keefe. His new book is called London Falling, A Mysterious Death in a Gilded City, and A Family Search for Truth. Coming up, journalist Barbara Demick talks about her new book, Daughters of the Bamboo Grove, which explores difficult realities of international adoption and China's one-child policy. This is All of It.
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0: This is All of It on WNYC. I'm Allison Stewart. In 1992, China officially opened its doors to international adoptions. Many of those adopted children ended up right here in New York City. The New York Times Magazine even ran a cover story about it in 1993. American parents were told that these babies were unwanted girls, a result of China's one-child policy. Often Chinese families might abandon their daughters in favor of trying for a son. One of those adoptive American parents was told that her daughter, Esther, once called Fang Fang, was one of these discarded girls. Journalist Barbara Demick soon uncovered that Esther was actually abducted from her birth family. She was taken as a toddler by the Chinese State Family Planning Commission, brought to an orphanage, and eventually adopted. Her parents, two older siblings, and a twin sister remained in China. Esther is far from the only adopted child who was taken by the government. In Barbara Demick's new book, she tells the story of Esther, her birth family, and the underside of adoption from China. It's titled Daughters of the Bamboo Grove, From China to America, A True Story of Abduction, Adoption, and Separated Twins. When Barbara joined us on All of It, I started by asking her to share the background of China's one-child policy, why it was implemented, and how it worked.
1: Well, this was an idea that started in the 60s. You remember there was a book, maybe you're too young,
2: no,
1: called The Population Bomb. And it was, you know, millions of people are going to starve to death. And as a friend of mine who's written about this has said, this was like bell bottoms and sideburns. This was a craze.
2: Yes.
1: Too many people. And various governments, like in India, they had tried to do, limit births and forcible vasectomies, but China was the perfect laboratory because they were in a rush to get rich fast, and you know there was no religious precepts against abortion or birth control, and it was a totalitarian regime. So they had this very, very strict policy. People who didn't follow the rules could have their houses torn down, their property taken away, their animals confiscated, and then they started confiscating babies. And this was, because of international adoption, which was very lucrative.
2: The family that you follow is deep in the countryside, where you might not think the government would be as strong or would reach as far, but that wasn't true when it came to the one-child policy. Why not?
1: Well, the government was everywhere. There were Chinese Communist Party monitors in every village, and the people in the countryside, they were the powerless, without voices, without any political clout, not that you would have political clout in a country like this, and they were vulnerable. And these family planning officials would, sneak into, very, very remote villages, and they would look for baby clothes on clotheslines, or they would talk to nosy neighbors. And the villages where these children were taken were all very remote. One of them we had to hike up a goat path. The one where the twins came from, we had to, walk along a little log bridge, and there's a picture of it in the book, but they were very remote and very vulnerable.
2: What did the family, the Zhang family that you write about, what do they think of the one-child policy?
1: Well, this is a funny thing. They're very loyal, patriotic Chinese. They really love the Chinese Communist Party. They feel like it lifted them out of poverty. And so they respected the one-child policy. They believed in the policy. That didn't mean that they were actually going to follow the policy.
2: Right?
1: And
2: yes.
1: I think, it's like us, I believe in taxes. I'm not really happy about paying them. I do. And they had, the typical young rural couple, they had two daughters when they were very early in their pregnancy. They had already been punished for having the second daughter. And the paternal grandfather was really pushing them to try for a son. This is the son carries on the family name and conducts rituals at the cemetery, blah, blah, blah. So they pushed them and pushed them and pushed them. And the mom, young mom at the time, hid out actually in a bamboo grove. That's where this comes from, to give birth secretly so nobody would see she was pregnant. People could be, you know, pregnant women were often picked up and forcibly aborted, you know, up to 8-9 months, you know, very brutal, unsanitary conditions. So she went to have her long-awaited son and, boom, two more daughters.
2: Twins.
1: Yeah.
2: They said she wasn't looking like she felt so well. They were like, something's wrong with this pregnancy, and it turns out to be twins.
1: Yeah. She gave birth to one, and then she's like, something is still moving inside. So they were, and you would have thought they'd be horrified, but the father, who's really kind of an unusual rural Chinese man, loved girls.
2: He could have been a stay-at-home dad.
1: That's what I said. Right. If he lived in Scandinavia, he probably would have been, I'll stay at home and take care of this. He loved girls. He is very gentle, soft-spoken, doesn't smoke, and they really wanted to keep the girls. And he was actually kind of pleased. It was a little bit of a comeuppance to his patriarchal father. And they tried to hide the girls in this kind of awkward ruse. They left one with an aunt and uncle. And that's when these family planning officials actually came in, immobilized the aunt. There were like 10 people who broke into the house and they took the baby.
2: How did you first get involved with the Zheng family?
1: I was a reporter in China from 2007 to 2014, which was actually a relatively open period for journalists. And I was like traipsing through rural China writing this story. And I'm not an adoptive parent myself, but I had a lot of friends who adopted, usually women like myself who were professionals, didn't get pregnant when they were, you know, early in life. They were building their careers. So I was very interested in this. And I had heard these rumors that babies were being snatched. And, you know, I went and I interviewed I had heard from various Chinese journalists about this village. Chinese journalists were way ahead of me, but they weren't able to report.
2: Oh, interesting.
1: Because of censorship. And then I found, I heard about this family. I crossed the little river bridge, and I interviewed the mom and the remaining 9-year-old girl. And they told me the whole story about how they had twins and one was taken. And the little 9-year-old girl, who was adorable, said, I miss my twin sister. I want to play with her, blah, blah, blah, blah. I made a video. And, you know, when I was leaving, the mom said, thanks for visiting. Come back and bring our daughter.
2: Oh.
1: Anyway.
2: Wait a minute. What did that do to you emotionally when she said that to you? I mean, I know you're there as a journalist, but when someone says that to you.
1: I was like, you know, I didn't think that was possible. I was like, okay, yeah, thanks, I'll try, you know. But anyway, I got back to my office in Beijing, and I mean, I have to like admit something here. I was like kind of procrastinating, like just messing around on the computer. And things were much more open on social media at that time. This was 2009. And I found these different forums on Yahoo, actually, for parents who had adopted, and they always posted pictures of their kids, you know, and dancing the Nutcracker, riding ponies, building, you know, enjoying American life. They were very proud of these ridiculously adorable kids. And one family I found had, you know, seemed to have adopted around the same time, the same area. This girl was taken when she was almost 2, so she was older than other adoptees, and I knew what she looked like because I had met her identical twin sister. And it's complicated what happened next, but I started trying to find the family, and they completely freaked out. They, you know, cut me off through an intermediary, said, you know, we can't deal with this. They were evangelical Christians in Texas. They had, in fact, started a little NGO because, you know, there was a big movement among evangelicals, adopt the world, you know, save the babies. And, you know, that was it. I really couldn't write anything. I couldn't out a 9-year-old as being a stolen child. And I, you know, I sent what I had to the family in Texas. I contacted the family in China and said, look, your daughter is safe. She's been adopted, and I just don't think you can contact her now. And they were actually understanding. They were happy she was alive. And then that was it till 2017.
2: Once a child is abducted, did the parents have any recourse on getting the child back?
1: No. No. I mean, these people are, you know, not connected. They have no money. They're usually or often illiterate or semi-literate. You know, often family planning officials, what family planning is an euphemism for the enforcement agency, would, you know, ask for money. But they were ridiculous sums that the family couldn't afford. These were very poor people.
2: So family planning, I mean, they couldn't take the child, but they could take the child.
1: It wasn't legal. It wasn't legal, but it was like a don't ask, don't tell. They needed, you know, they needed the money. And, you know, how it was split between the family planning and the orphanage, I don't know. There were, they had to place ads in newspapers saying we found a baby so-and-so, but most of that information was, you know, fabricated. And, you know, these people were, you know, rural villagers. They didn't read these newspapers. Some of them were like legal newspapers. Mm. And they generally moved them on about 6 months later.
2: I want to ask about the preference for boys. What are some of the cultural and economic explanations for why Chinese family might place such emphasis on having a boy?
1: I think the main one, it has to do with retirement. The tradition is that the boys take care of the parents in their old age and that the girls marry out. It's a common, it had been a very common cultural thing. So the girl goes to another village, marries, and takes care of her in-laws. So they were like spilled water. But something that's really very important to say here, this was changing. And since there's adopted parents, no doubt, listening, and adoptees, during the 80s and 90s, there really were a lot of abandoned babies. But by about 2000, there's not an exact cutoff. Chinese were getting a lot richer. Mm. And the attitudes towards girls were changing. The girls were starting to work in the factories in southern China. They were making money. They were sending the money back to their parents. And people didn't want to give up their daughters. And there was just such a change in China over that decade. And that's when these babies got abducted. You know, the earlier adoptions, I think, really were abandoned.
2: What messages were American adoptive parents given about the children?
1: Well, it was a very, you know, convenient lie is, you know, you're rescuing a baby from the trash heap of China. And it was very comforting to the adoptive parents. I think it was a very destructive narrative for the adoptees, many of whom, you know, still have, you know, deep psychological issues about abandonment. And something else, sorry, I'm talking like a broken record here. I'm saying abandonment, but it's really relinquishment. Because, you know, some kids were taken violently, like this twin, but some were given up under great duress. Yeah. And there was just a continuum of duress. And I think very few of those girls would have been relinquished if not for the one-child policy.
2: Esther's adopted mom is from Texas. What did she tell you about why she decided to adopt and why she decided to adopt from China?
1: She was Esther's mother, who is a wonderful person, as I've come to know, wanted to be a missionary as a child. She was very motivated by humanitarian concerns, and she was older. She already had an adult son. Her husband had adult children from a previous marriage, and you know, she heard a program about babies being thrown out, one in particular about a girl who was thrown down a well because her family wanted a boy. And she's soft-hearted. And so she decided, you know, to save the babies.
2: It was altruistic on
1: her
2: part.
1: It was altruistic. And she, it was an extension of her desire to be a missionary. And so she adopted two girls from China, one a little bit older, and then Feng Feng, who became Esther.
2: And Esther had a little bit of a harder time sort of melding into the family a little bit.
1: That's right, because she was almost two when she was taken. She was 2 and a half when she was adopted. And she could already, you know, speak very coherently and walk. And, you know, she was a very precocious kid. And Marcia's husband, who has unfortunately since passed away, said, you know, it almost seems like she had another family.
2: It's interesting because Esther's Chinese family, as you described, they grew up in rural poverty. They're doing better now. But she grew up middle class. In America,
1: struggling middle class. They were, I think this is a very typical American story of people who were falling out of the middle class. Her husband got cancer. He had to leave his job. She was taking care of young kids. She retired early. It was just typical. Not quite enough health insurance, not quite enough pension.
2: Interesting. Gosh, that's interesting. I think about that for a minute. But as you said, when she turned 17, things changed. She was able to meet with her twin.
1: Yeah.
2: That must have been an incredibly hard decision for her to make.
1: It was. And, you know, at first, she found out about this whole thing when she was 9 years old, and she was horrified.
2: Yes.
1: Like, you know, I have to go back to China. But as she became a teenager, you know, she saw that she looked different from other people. She grew up in a very, very white community in rural Texas. And she started following Chinese fashion bloggers. And at that point, that's when somebody in her family contacted me and said, can you help?
2: How did you feel about being contacted? Can you help?
1: It was really out of the blue. This was 2017. It was right after Trump's inauguration. We were, you know, it was full of protests in New York and at the airports. It was kind of a crazy time. But I was like, wow, I never forgot this story. I didn't think I'd write about it. But, you know, of course, I could not help. And as I got sucked into it, I shouldn't say sucked into it because I put myself into it, you know, I realized how much trauma I had caused the family. In a way, and I felt obliged to help.
2: Did you feel like you caused the trauma?
1: I did.
2: Why?
1: I felt like I was writing these stories as a journalist and that I had not thought enough about the psychological, you know, implications. I mean, I was trying to help the Chinese family, but I was also trying to, like, see if I could. I wasn't even trying to write a story at that point. I was just trying to see if I could find her. I like to fool around on the internet. And I don't know. I just got more and more involved. I found Shuang Jie. I started sending letters between them. Then it was like text messages. I set up a video chat. And, you know, finally, we all went to China together.
2: How are you feeling about it now in 2025?
1: I mean, I feel very good about it. It's not a fairy tale. I think people want to look at this as, oh, separated, trans, united. It's a fairy tale. There's tensions there and issues. We had really hoped that Shuang Jie could come to the U.S. the following year, and then that was COVID 2020. And, you know, we've talked about it, but it's very difficult for a Chinese person that age to get a visa to the U.S. Because of the political situation, she doesn't have a passport. And, I mean, the twins have found it hard to keep up the intimacy because they don't speak the same language. You know, they're texting, and for all the wonders of technology and the AI interpreters, it's difficult.
0: That was my conversation with journalist Barbara Demick. Her book is called Daughters of the Bamboo Grove, From China to America, A True Story of Abduction, Adoption, and Separated Twins. And that is all of it for today. All of it is produced by Kate Hines, Jordan Loft, Simon Close, Zach Goddard-Cohen, El Malik Anderson, Luke Green, and Sasha Linden-Cohen. Our interns are Emma Lee and Joey Gerva. Megan Ryan is the head of live radio. Our engineers are Juliana Fonda, Jason Isaac, and Amber Bruce. Luscious Jackson does our music. 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It helps people find the show. I'm Allison Stewart. I appreciate you listening, and I appreciate you. I'll meet you back here next time.
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4: WNYC is supported by the Joyce Theater, presenting the Ballet Festival, curated by Misty Copeland. 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
6: From WHYY in Philadelphia, this is Fresh Air. I'm Dave Davies. Christopher Nolan's new film, The Odyssey, is a box office hit. But classic scholar Emily Wilson, who translated Homer's poem from the original text, says the film script is abysmally written, lacking in emotional depth and character development. And she adds, there are no sex scenes, and all the food looks horrible.
7: We need to have a protagonist with detailed, believable motivation. So the fact that these desires seem to be stripped from Odysseus, he doesn't seem to want food, doesn't seem to want sex. What does he want?
6: Today, Wilson talks about the joy and challenge of bringing the rich ancient text to life in translation, some ways Homer's stories have been represented over the years, and how she's dealt with internet trolls. First News.
8: Live from NPR News, I'm Lakshmi Singh. President Trump is doubling down on his threats against Iran after the Islamic Republic targeted a U.S. military base in Jordan. Yesterday, Trump met with Israeli Prime Minister Benjamin Netanyahu at the White House. We have more from NPR's Deepa Shivaram.
9: U.S. Central Command says all missiles launched from Iran were intercepted Tuesday evening and that U.S. forces remain vigilant. Later, U.S. and Saudi Arabian forces hit Iran-backed sites in Iraq. Trump, speaking to Fox News earlier, lobbed profane threats against Iran, saying the U.S. would hit Iran hard. He said that Iran would, quote, get a beating. Just days ago, there was a pause in fighting, and Trump declared there were friendly negotiations going on with Iran, which Iran denied. It's another example of the president saying there are efforts to wind down the war before ramping up attacks again. Deepa Shivaram, NPR News, the White House.
8: The Federal Reserve held its benchmark interest rates steady today, but left the door open to raising rates in the future if inflation remains elevated. This was the second rate-setting meeting led by Kevin Warsh, who took over as chairman of the central bank in May. Warsh told lawmakers this month that he and his colleagues are determined to restore price stability after 5 years of uncomfortably high inflation. Democrats may be focusing on the wrong issues as they try to understand their losses in the 2024 election. A new report shared exclusively with NPR says a party still has not fully reckoned with why working-class voters moved away. Here's NPR's Tamara Keith.
10: The report, called the Left's Coalition Crisis, finds there are huge gaps between the priorities of the party's college-educated liberal base and the working-class voters it needs to win over. There's a significant disconnect on issues from abortion and climate change to resisting authoritarianism, says Joan Williams, one of the authors.
11: We need progressive economics. That's what the polling says. That's what the political science says. And we need to get a lot savvier about cultural issues.
10: It doesn't mean abandoning progressive values, she says, but understanding and respecting those of the working class. Tamara Keith, NPR News.
8: Less than 2 weeks after the North America World Cup final drew more than a billion viewers around the globe, FIFA plans to sell private investors minority stakes in the commercial rights to soccer's, or depending on where you live, football's biggest tournament. NPR's Lauren Frey reports from London. FIFA's catching a lot of heat for it.
12: European soccer's governing body UEFA issued a statement accusing FIFA of, quote, attempting to sell the soul of football. And Britain's new Prime Minister Andy Burnham is joining the criticism. Without mentioning FIFA, he posted on social media that the World Cup is not a product and that football does not belong to investors. It belongs to the people who fill the stands, he wrote, and shouldn't be sold out.
8: This is NPR.
13: And it's on WNYC in New York. I'm Sean Carlson. It's 78 degrees right now at 2:04. Police say a 17-year-old on an electric motorbike was killed this morning after he collided with an SUV near City Hall. The crash happened just before 9 off the Manhattan side of the Brooklyn Bridge on Center Street. Police say the motorcycle was merging into traffic and hit a Chevy Tahoe also heading north. First responders pronounced the 17-year-old dead on the scene. The motorbike appears to have been a model that can go faster than is allowed on city streets. It did not have a license plate. The 40-year-old driver of the Tahoe remained at the scene. The intersection where the crash happened was the subject of a recent street safety project meant to calm traffic and protect bicyclists. The long-stalled dreams of a floating pool on the East River next to Manhattan will have to wait another year. WNYC's Liam Quigley reports on new problems with the project.
14: The so-called Plus Pool is going to have to wait until at least next summer. The project's organizers have spent more than 15 years trying to build a pool in the East River, and it was finally supposed to open this summer for testing after getting city and state funding. But now its backers say it's once again being delayed because of flood protection work that's being done in the waterway. The prototype of the Plus Pool, called the Pool 1, is basically ready to go, but organizers say they're now waiting until summer 2027. The pool has faced other issues, including gobs of seaweed from the river being caught in its filters and concerns from the health department about water quality.
13: We remain under a flood watch through this evening. We could see some more showers and thunderstorms. Temperatures this evening falling to the upper 60s. For tomorrow, chance of showers early, thunderstorms possible in the afternoon. Highs reaching the upper 70s with lows tomorrow night in the upper 60s. 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It's Wednesday, 2:06.
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16: After 2 years in the political wilderness, Democrats are feeling cautiously optimistic about turning the tide in the midterms.
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16: 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We take you to Michigan, where Democrats are weighing two candidates for a critical Senate seat. 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
6: This is Fresh Air. I'm Dave Davies. Christopher Nolan's new film, The Odyssey, has earned critical praise and big box office returns. This retelling of the classic story from ancient Greece features plenty of recognized stars, and it's also burnished the reputation of an established star in the world of classical scholarship. That's our guest today, Emily Wilson. In 2017, Wilson published her own translation of The Odyssey, a task that took 6 years to complete and had quite an impact. Wilson was the first woman to translate the Odyssey into English, though that's not the first thing she'd want you to know about her work. Her translation was widely hailed in reviews for its vibrant language and faithfulness to the original Greek text attributed to the poet Homer. Her translation sold thousands of copies and was added to high school and college curricula across the country. Wilson was awarded a prestigious MacArthur Fellowship, and after she followed with the translation of the Iliad, a Guggenheim Fellowship. Christopher Nolan has cited her translation in discussing his approach to the character of Odysseus in his new film. In a review, Wilson called Nolan's film abysmally written and lacking in psychological, emotional, political, and ethical depth, though she said it's still an event to celebrate because it's getting more people into theaters and interested in the classics. Emily Wilson is a professor of classical studies and chair of the classics department at the University of Pennsylvania and the author of several books, including a new one coming out in September. It's a collection of essays introducing readers to the literature of ancient Greece and Rome and the challenges of translation, and exploring some modern themes, such as parallels between the hip-hop of Cardi B and Megan Thee Stallion and the comedies of Aristophanes in 5th century Athens. The book is titled Crossing the Wine Dark Sea. Emily Wilson, welcome to Fresh Air.
7: Thank you so much for having me. Thank you for your zania in having me.
6: Zania, right?
7: Yes, hospitality.
6: I thought we would begin just because a lot of people know something about the Odyssey, but may not have thought about it in a long time. Just give us a quick summary of the plot. What is the story about?
7: The story is set in the aftermath of the mythical Trojan War, and it centers on the mythical Greek hero from Ithaca, Odysseus, and the final sequence of his very long extended journey home. In Greek, there's a word nostos, from which we get nostalgia, a story about a journey home from war. The Odyssey traces the story of how Odysseus escapes from the island of Calypso, a goddess with whom he's been spending the past 7 years, and finally, after many misadventures, makes it back to Ithaca, and after many more misadventures on Ithaca, reunites with his son Telemachus, his wife Penelope, and slaughters the suitors of his wife.
6: Okay, that's a good quick summary. In interviews before Christopher Nolan's film was released, you recommended that people should go and see it. You wrote a pretty tough review. Do you still think people should see it?
7: Absolutely, I think people should see it. I think there's a lot to think about and talk about, and I think it's a good time at the movies. It's a big spectacle. There's a lot to think about, both in terms of what is this film saying about our times and about war, violence, and deception in our times, and also what it's doing with the source material. I do think that it would have been better if Nolan had hired a scriptwriter, because that would have solved a lot of the issues. But I also think the actors are amazing. It's a star-studded cast, and they're doing their absolute best with the script they were given.
6: Right. Actors are amazing, not doing very much with character, right? I mean,
7: yes.
6: The language was pretty tough. You're right. I would be ashamed to have written any part of this script. It's a family-friendly audiovisual spectacle, like an elaborate 4th of July fireworks display, with about the same level of narrative and emotional depth. You also complain that there are no sex scenes and all the food looks horrible.
7: Yes, I mean, that's the laugh line. But the serious point I was trying to get to with the laugh line about no sex, no food is that I think if we have a quest narrative, whether it's in a poem, a novel, or a movie, we need to have a protagonist with detailed, believable motivation. He needs to want something. So the fact that these desires seem to be stripped from Odysseus, he doesn't seem to want food, doesn't seem to want sex. What does he want? He wants to assuage his guilt. And that seemed to me rather a thin motivation, especially compared to the rich layered characterization of both Odysseus and the other characters in Homer, but also just compared to a good movie. I would like to have deeper characterization in a film. I would like to care more.
6: By the time I saw the film, I had spent a lot of time preparing for this interview, so my head was into the Odyssey and some of your work. And I found the film disappointing, honestly. And one of the reasons was that the gods and goddesses in the Odyssey are really active creatures. They intervene in human events. They are angry at times and jealous and capricious and compassionate. And they're just kind of missing from this film, aren't they?
7: They're kind of missing. I mean, there's a moment when Zendaya, who's sort of Athena, but maybe not, says to Matt Damon's Odysseus, who's complaining that the gods don't speak in a language that mortals can understand. And Zendaya says, "Who doesn't understand thunder, fire, a baby's cry? We understand those things." So implicitly, the gods are present. But I felt the film, in some ways, wanted to have it both ways, that there's a noise in the soundtrack, there's thunder, so of course Zeus is there, there's Zeus's law, which is repeatedly invoked, and yet it's also very unclear, are we actually supposed to believe in Zeus and Poseidon, or is Calypso a goddess? Is Circe a goddess? I would have liked a little bit more of the divine.
6: Yeah, you get a sense in the poem, and I'd listen to your translation, of a world that was really different, where people felt the gods. They weren't entities that they occasionally prayed to. They were out there all the time, and that was a very different kind of world.
7: Yeah, I mean, I love the alienness of the Homeric poems. I mean, they both have this, in some ways, very familiar narrative about community and family and homecoming, and yet also things that are so alien, such as animal sacrifice, which runs all the way through the Odyssey and the Iliad.
6: Right, well, we're not here to talk about the movie. I want to talk about this work that you do, which has gotten so much attention and praise. You know, you've been reading ancient Greek for a long, long time. You've been teaching it to students for decades. Using many of the existing translations of the Odyssey, I was surprised until I read your book because I didn't know how many times it had been translated. What made you want to try your own after teaching it for so long?
7: Part of the answer was certainly informed by having taught it in translation as well as lived with the original Greek poem for so long. I felt in my many iterations of teaching the Odyssey and the Iliad in translation using multiple different 20th and 21st century translations that there were things I wanted to get across to my students in the classroom that were very difficult to convey using the existing translations. One of those was the fact that the original Odyssey is a poem. It's in regular traditional meter designed for performance out loud. Most people in antiquity over many centuries experienced it as performance poetry performed by rhapsodes who would learn sections or the whole thing by heart and perform it rhythmically, probably with musical accompaniment. So the lack of meter in most existing 20th and 21st century translations seemed to me a big omission. And I was constantly saying to my students, remember, it's a poem. But then we would read a bit and it didn't sound much like a poem. And then the other thing is that the Homeric poems are also proto-dramatic. They were composed before drama really existed, but they're multivocal. They have these different characters who speak in different voices, have different perspectives. And I felt some of those proto-dramatic qualities, the multivocality, was very often flattened out in existing translations that I'd used with my students.
19: You know, I think you say in your new book at some point that translation is impossible. Translation of poetry is really impossible. Mm-hmm. I mean, I had this realization many decades ago when I was looking at a poem by the Chilean poet Pablo Neruda. Mm-hmm. And I knew enough Spanish to read the Spanish and the English, and it dawned on me that you can't really translate poetry the same way you would translate, you know, a court deposition or a UN speech, because poetry uses language in a very sophisticated way to convey images and emotions and impressions. And if you use those same words in a different language, it's not going to work. You have to kind of absorb the impact and reinvent it, right?
7: Mm-hmm. Yes, poetry is of course, the ultra-mocked kind of language. It's language which draws attention to itself as language. And of course, different poetic traditions mock language in different ways. So in the archaic period, the Homeric poetry uses dactylic hexameter, which is a regular traditional meter associated with narrative poetry. So in order to create the same effect, I use the meter that's traditional in English, which is iambic pentameter, rather than using free verse or prose, which is what most modern translators do. And then similarly, Homeric poetry is marked by other sound patterns, such as alliteration and assonance. So again, I mean, if you're translating an ad or a court deposition, you may not need to think about the sound effects in quite the same way as I think you do need to think about the sound effects if you're translating a poem, especially one that's designed for oral performance.
19: Wow. So you really put yourself in a difficult position here. You're not only taking these sophisticated ideas and images and stories, trying to put them in English, but you're doing it using meter and iambic pentameter. Mm-hmm. And you also use the same number of lines as the original poem?
7: Yes.
19: How many, 12,000, something like that?
7: So over 12,000, yes. So that was another thing that I thought on reflection about my experience in teaching the Odyssey in many different translations, was that, as you said before, translation is very difficult. There's never a one-to-one equivalent of this word in archaic Greek means exactly the same as this word in contemporary English. So you're always thinking, maybe there are 10 different words I could use there. So the temptation is always to expand on the original, to use three or four words where the original might use only one. But then, of course, you're also betraying something that's essential also to the experience of the original, which is its pacing and the rapidity, the propulsive quality of please tell me more, keep going, is very much part of the experience of Homer in Greek. And I felt was diluted by the verbose quality of quite a lot of existing translations.
19: Hmm. Well, we're going to talk about this a little more. We need to take a break here, though. Let me reintroduce you. We are speaking with Emily Wilson. She's a professor of classical studies at the University of Pennsylvania, who has translated the Iliad and the Odyssey. Her new book of essays is titled Crossing the Wine Dark Sea. We'll continue our conversation in just a moment. This is Fresh Air.
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6: This is Fresh Air, and we're speaking with Emily Wilson, a professor of classical studies at the University of Pennsylvania, who has translated the Iliad and the Odyssey, which have gotten more attention lately with the release of Christopher Nolan's new film, The Odyssey. Wilson has a new collection of essays titled Crossing the Wine Dark Sea. I want to hear some of what you do. And it's interesting, you know, in your book, you note that English translations of the Odyssey date back to 1611, I think,
7: Yes.
6: and continue up. And some of them are very recent within, you know, in the 21st century. So I thought we would take a passage, a familiar passage, maybe have you give us the reading in the original Greek, and then maybe talk about one of the existing translations, and then give us a sense of what you did with your own. So what passage would you like to read to us?
7: So in the book, I discuss at great length the challenges of translating what's called the proem of the Odyssey, which is the first few lines of the poem. So maybe we can focus on that. Andra moi enepe musa, polutropon, hos mala polla plankthe, epe troies hieron toliefron eperse. 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Ton hamathen getha a, thugater dios, epe kai hemin.
6: And that's our guest, classics professor Emily Wilson, reciting the first few lines of the Odyssey in the ancient Greek from memory. Very well done. You know, I've seen you do this a lot on tape. You are a real performer.
7: I love to perform. I love to ham it up. It's fun.
6: Yeah.
7: Yes.
6: Do you picture yourself then like an actor on a stage, or do you picture yourself, I don't know, a couple thousand years ago in a hall doing this before a Greek audience?
7: I mean, I want to try to channel the experience of being a rhapsode. And of course, there's overlap between being the kind of archaic Greek poetry performer who would learn bits of Homer by heart and perform them, and being a translator, that I'm trying to channel the experience of the original and then convey it for new audiences or listeners.
6: All right. Now, those words that you just recited have been translated many, many times in English and other languages, of course. But I'm going to ask you to give us the translation of one that's well known, and then we'll talk about how you translated in your own work.
7: Yeah, so I'll read the Robert Fagel's translation in free verse, because that was, I think, is still a very popular translation. So I think it's worth continuing to talk about, because it's a translation that many people read. Sing to me of the man, muse, the man of twists and turns, driven time and again, of course, once he had plundered the hallowed heights of Troy. Many cities of men he saw and learned their minds. Many pains he suffered, heartsick on the open sea, fighting to save his life and bring his comrades home. But he could not save them from disaster, hard as he strove. The recklessness of their own ways destroyed them all. The blind fools, they devoured the cattle of the sun, and the sun god blotted out the day of their return. Launch out on his story, muse, daughter of Zeus. Start from where you will. Sing for our time, too.
6: And that's Robert Fagel.
7: That's
6: was,
7: Robert
6: was,
7: Fagel's,
6: was the translator. A very widely known translation. So what is in there that was added or modified from the Greek?
7: So I think there are lots of very interesting choices, and I'll just pick up on a couple. One is the choice to repeat the word sing, when the original verb in the start of the Odyssey, in contrast to the Iliad, where the verb invoking the muse is sing, aida, in the Odyssey it's tell, it's epo, ennepe. So it starts in a way at a more casual or more ordinary level, as we're building up towards what is in some ways a more domestic story than that of the Iliad. So I think there's something quite striking about choosing to translate a tell verb with a sing verb. So there's a grandiosity to the language. I also think it's interesting how Fagel's very, very often adds in metaphors, idioms, one could say cliches, that are common in contemporary American English that don't correspond to idioms or metaphors in the original. So, for instance, we have twists and turns, time and again, off course, the idea of launching out on the story as if the story is like a boat. But none of that, none of those metaphors are there in the original Greek. And of course, there's nothing wrong with adding in a lot of metaphors. It's a friendly gesture to the reader. But I think if you haven't read the original, you may not quite realize how much is Fagel's domesticizing and adding things to bring this ancient poem closer to the assumed metaphors and ways of thinking of his 20th century American readership.
6: Okay, so let's hear what Emily Wilson did when you sat down. You took 6 years creating this translation. This is the opening lines of the poem.
7: Yes, this is the opening lines of the poem. And I should also say that this is a rewrite. This is not exactly the same as my published 2017 version, because I'm actually in the process of doing it all again. So I'm going to do this expanded version.
6: Spoiler there.
7: New retranslation. Sorry about the spoiler there. You can cut that out if you want to. It's fine. Tell me about a complicated man, Muse, who was lost so long and fled so far when he had sacked the sacred citadel of Troy, and how he saw and understood so many people and so many places, and suffered so much in his heart at sea as he was struggling to save his life and bring his men back home. But even so, despite his efforts, he did not protect them. Poor fools, they died by their own willfulness. They ate the cattle of Hyperion, the sun, who took away their chance of home. Of these events now tell us also, goddess, daughter of Zeus. Begin from anywhere.
6: So one of the things that people have really, really noticed is that you describe Odysseus as a complicated man. Mm-hmm. And there are a few words in the original which don't translate easily, a man of many turns, right? And so translators have done all kinds of things with that. In saying he's complicated, well, I mean, you thought about this a lot. I know from reading your book, you spent a lot of time going back and forth, but it's what it does, it doesn't tell us exactly in what way he is complicated. And I guess what it's sort of saying is, hang in there. You're going to hear quite a story about this guy.
7: Yes. I mean, I see it in a way as a teaser for the poem to come. It piques your interest because you're not told right away a very definitive thing about Odysseus. So I think it's very much a choice on the part of the composer of this poem not to use one of the more common epithets for Odysseus, such as polymetis, meaning crafty, or polymekanos, meaning that he's skilled in technological inventions like the wooden horse, but this much more rare epithet, polutropos, which Fagel translates as a man of twists and turns. It suggests a twistiness, a turniness, a layeredness, which applies both to the protagonist and the poem and his journey. And we don't yet know how many disguises or turns will this protagonist take, or what will it look like, what will it sound like in the narrative of the poem.
6: And kind of the many-faceted character of Odysseus, I guess, is one of the things that you really miss in the movie.
7: That's a shame. I mean, I think the movie is doing something in a way very brave by stripping away everything that we expect and, in my case, I certainly feel this way, love about Odysseus in the poem, which is that he's clever and multiple and smart and therefore a fascinating character. Whereas the movie gives us a version of Matt Damon as Odysseus who is not required to be smart. He's just constantly troubled by anxiety about his role in the Trojan horse and the Trojan war.
6: So we're going to take another break here. Let me reintroduce you. We are speaking with Emily Wilson. She's a professor of classical studies at the University of Pennsylvania, who has translated the Iliad and the Odyssey. Her new collection of essays is titled Crossing the Wine Dark Sea. She'll be back to talk more after this short break. I'm Dave Davies, and this is Fresh Air.

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2: Without these funds, we face critical shortfalls that threaten our ability to also simply pay our service members.
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1: This is Fresh Air. I'm Dave Davies. As audiences are still streaming into theaters to see Christopher Nolan's $250 million adaptation of the classic story The Odyssey, we're speaking with University of Pennsylvania classics professor Emily Wilson. Her translation of The Odyssey, completed in 2017, was praised by critics and scholars for bringing the ancient text to life. Nolan cited her translation in discussing his approach to the character of Odysseus in his film. Wilson also translated the Iliad and has written several books. Her latest, a collection of essays about ancient literature, is titled Crossing the Wine Dark Sea. I want to look at some of the specific episodes of The Odyssey and Odysseus's journey and how in the popular imagination they have strayed from the original text. One of them involves the sirens. You want to explain what the sirens are?
2: The sirens in the archaic and classical Greek tradition are always represented in ancient art as kind of bird characters with women's faces. So, and they hint at this idea that there might be divine bird-like creatures who could lure sailors to their doom. So they're goddesses who have this enchanting song. And in the Odyssey, they appear in a very, very short episode as one of the islands past which Odysseus and his comrades sail. Odysseus blocks his men's ears with wax so that they don't hear the enchanting song and therefore want to go close to the rocks of the sirens and end up as joining the many bones that surround the sirens on their island. But Odysseus himself is eager to hear their song, so he has the men tie him to the mast, which is a very memorable scene in the movie. It's also a very memorable scene in the poem. And they sing a song that seems to entice him with the possibility of hearing everything that happens anywhere on Earth. So in a way, they're like being sucked into the internet. But they also promise this possibility of learning more and more and more about his own glory, because they promise also that they know who he is and they know how glorious he was at Troy.
1: Right. So it's what they're saying. It's the content of their song that is alluring.
2: Yes.
1: And a lot of the translations refer to their lips, and birds
2: yes.
1: don't have lips.
2: Birds don't have lips. So, I mean, that was... I discussed that a little bit in the book, that it was interesting to me to realize that the popular tropes about what is a siren have affected modern translation choices, such that the pre-19th century translators don't do this move of giving the sirens lips, whereas the many of the 20th century translators do that. So there's a suggestion that they are these luscious ladies with their beautiful lips, and that Odysseus is gazing at their lips and presumably also at their bodies, rather than thinking primarily about how is this song going to tempt him with the possibilities of infinite knowledge.
1: Mm-hmm.
2: Sorry,
1: yeah.
2: I was a bit muddled.
1: In the Nolan film, it's a little vague. I'm looking at him through the mist. I'm not kind of sure what these creatures are.
2: I mean, they're definitely not birds. They're surrounded by seals. They don't seem to have any clothes on. But I think they're sort of naked seal ladies, but I'm not really sure.
1: Okay.
2: I don't know.
1: One other thing that I think is really striking, and that is when Odysseus finally makes it home, his castle, I guess, is filled with these men who want to marry his wife, Penelope, and they're having banquets in there and drinking his wine and eating, you know, boars that they've slaughtered. And Odysseus, through a lot of trickery, manages to get them in the dining hall without weapons and kills them all mm-hmm. with the help of his son Telemachus and a few others. But there's a second set of killings, and that's the one that's really not in the movie at all, I don't think.
2: Mm-hmm.
1: And
2: no.
1: That says something about kind of, well, the nature of life in an important part of the poem. Just tell us about that.
2: Yes. So as you say, there's this amazing trick that Odysseus does with the bow, that he's the only one who can string his bow, can shoot through all 12 iron axe heads, thus showing that he can conquer both weapons of bronze and weapons of iron. He can move into this new age. He's the hero who conquers time, and he can also use this weapon to slaughter all the suitors of his wife. Then once all of these, in a way, peer warriors, men, have been slaughtered, Odysseus delegates the final set of killings to his son Telemachus and says that he must hack the life out of the 12 women and one man.

0: who have most intimately served the desires of the suitors. So that's the 12 women who have had sex with the suitors and the one man, Melanthius, who's done the most to bring them all this meat and wine. Telemachus then hangs the 12 women with a sailor's rope and then hacks off the hands and feet of Melanthius, who's been bound up on the ceiling of the palace. So there's a way that this real distinction between the slaughter of the suitors, who are male equals, and the slaughter of these 13 enslaved people, who obviously are unarmed. And it's about claiming back the full ownership and glory and control of the household by destroying those who have that kind of memory of what it was for the house to be claimed by so many other men.
1: Now, this is, by any modern standard, an utterly barbaric act. I mean, these enslaved women who had sex with these men who they really didn't have agency, and to decide that they all must be killed to restore the honor of the house is kind of shocking. What's interesting is that you write that some of the subsequent translators have characterized these women differently in a way that heaps blame on them before their sexual conduct, right? Mm-hmm.
0: Yes, I was surprised to look at that more closely. I think I actually hadn't noticed that in the way that I did after I'd published my translation, and I was thinking about, are there ways that I might have done certain things differently, even without noticing it? So, for instance, before Telemachus does this, I think...
1: That's Odysseus' son. Right?
0: Telemachus, yeah. Odysseus' son, who's killing these 12 women and one enslaved man, a lot of modern translations make Telemachus use sexualized abusive language to the women in that trio of lines. So, for instance, I think the Fagel's translation has him say, "I won't give a clean death to these sluts." And then many other translators, like the Lombardo translation, the Fitzgerald translation, all add similar language about the women as sluts or whores, which is not actually what the Greek does. The Greek suggests that Telemachus thinks he has to kill these women, but he doesn't suggest they're sex workers or that he's going to blame them in a personal way for actions that they had very little or no autonomy over. In fact, I think that actually makes a little bit of a nonsense of the narrative.
1: Yeah, it's pretty remarkable, isn't it?
0: It's surprising, yes. I mean, I think it's partly about trying to normalize and domesticize this very alien, ancient, imagined world in this poem, such that if you think a quote-unquote hero has to be a good guy by modern American standards, then you can't have Telemachus murdering these unarmed women, and so we've got to give him a really good motive, so they must be very bad. And so we've got to add in a recognizable kind of badness, even if that isn't entirely in the text. And then similarly, if we're uncomfortable with enslavement, as of course we are in the modern world, many translators use words like servant or maid to translate words that unambiguously mean enslaved person. Hmm.
1: I'm going to take another break here. Let me reintroduce you. We are speaking with Emily Wilson, a professor of classical studies at the University of Pennsylvania, who has translated the Iliad and the Odyssey. Wilson has a new collection of essays. It's titled Crossing the Wine Dark Sea. We'll talk more after this break. This is Fresh Air.
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1: This is Fresh Air, and we're speaking with Emily Wilson. She's a professor of classical studies at the University of Pennsylvania, who has translated the Iliad and the Odyssey, which has gotten more attention lately with the release of Christopher Nolan's new film. Wilson has a new collection of essays titled Crossing the Wine Dark Sea. Let's talk a little bit about your background. You grew up in England in a family of scholars. Your sister, Bea, is a noted food writer. Tell us a little about your childhood. What kind of kid were you?
0: I was a real nerd, and I'm still a real nerd, as you can probably guess. I mean, I spent so much time in my childhood reading. I was always very shy and introverted. And as you said, my parents were scholars. My dad, A.N. Wilson, is a writer. My mother, Catherine Duncan Jones, was a Shakespeare scholar. So it was assumed that B and I would spend most of our time reading, and we did.
1: Yeah. At age 8, you had what you've described as a turning point in your life. Most of us don't have turning points at age 8, I think, maybe. You were in a play. Tell us about this.
0: Yes, so I went to the local primary school, and the teachers there were getting sick of doing nativity plays every year, so they wanted to mix it up and use their creativity. So they did a kids' adaptation of the Odyssey, and B was Helen of Troy. She was great. And I got to be Athena, and I got to make my own tinfoil helmet, and we got to gouge out the eye of the headmaster who played Polyphemus. He was wonderfully game and let us do it. And it was such fun. And for me, as a very shy child, I realized that there was this wonderful outlet through the world of stories, especially through the world of Greek myth. So it turned me on to the fact that this world of magic existed. And I was the wrong generation for Percy Jackson, but I read all of the kids' adaptations that I could get my hands on. And then eventually I went to a high school where I could learn Latin and Greek. And so my life was made.
1: Right. You know, the New Yorker profile of you kind of suggested that you're from two different worlds, being from England and the United States, and that somehow that connects to your study of the classics, a different world.
0: Yeah, I think it's partly, I mean, just specifically about the fact that when I was studying Homer as an undergraduate, nobody ever said, you must read this or that translation. Translations were very much despised. They were for amateurs. Where if you're a serious classicist, of course, you read the poems in Greek. You read the commentaries, you read the dictionaries, you read the original texts. Whereas once I got to this country, and especially once I started teaching in America, I realized there's so much potential for translations to introduce serious undergraduates to the world of ancient literature studied and read in translation. And therefore, translation actually really matters. So I think the combination of the fact that I didn't go to an American high school, so I wasn't made to read a particular translation of the Odyssey in ninth grade, so I didn't imprint on a particular one. So I didn't think of myself as being iconoclastic. I wasn't destroying something which I loved when I was 16, or my teacher told me was the Homer when I was 16. Mm-hmm. Instead, I'd imprinted on the Greek, but then once I'd been teaching Homer in many different translations for many years, I realized there were things I could convey from the Greek that would actually be useful for English-speaking readers to have available to them in a translation of Homer.
1: You know, in photographs of you, you can see a lot of visible tattoos. Do you want to describe some of them and their meaning?
0: I mean, I started getting tattoos very late in life. Once I thought, oh, I've got tenure, who cares what I look like? It's fine, I can do whatever I like. I have tattoos that primarily represent both my family and also the other elements of my life that I see as absolutely permanent, and I'm never going to not be committed to this, which is my love of ancient literature. So I have, for instance, a spear on one leg and a bow on another for the Iliad and the Odyssey. It's Achilles and Odysseus. I also have horses on one arm for the immortal horses of Achilles, and an octopus on the other arm for the multiplicity of Odysseus. So I tend to think of myself as having an Odyssey side and an Iliad side. I also have a lot of blank space, so I'm working out what else to do.
1: That's interesting. Yeah. You've taken some criticism since you released your translation, and probably more as the film has come out, because there's been this criticism by, you know, some might say traditionalists and kind of right-wing internet contributors. I'm just wondering how that has hit you. You know, one of the criticisms is that your translations kind of don't honor the ancient sounds of the text that people are familiar with. There was one that said, you know, the translation does not read as heroic and ancient like other translation, and that to modernize the text is to suck the ancient life out of it. What do you make of this criticism? How do you respond to it?
0: I mean, I honestly feel that I'm my goal is to do the opposite of that. I think in many ways I'm a very traditionalist translator, including by using traditional meter and trying to get back to elements of the original that I think have been obscured by 20th and 21st century translation norms, translation practices. I also think it's really important to remember that the archaic term heros, from which we get hero, doesn't mean superhero in an mid-20th century American way. It's not about saving Gotham City. It's about characters who are larger than life, who are close to the gods, who do extraordinary things. So I think the idea that either the Odyssey or the Iliad are giving us a sort of simplistic idealization of their protagonists is a real misreading and doing it in some ways disrespectful or dishonoring to the original poems, which are so much more truthful than they would be if they were these sort of very moralistic didactic tales that some people on the internet seem to think they are. I also think quite a lot of these people on the internet may not actually have read the Odyssey very closely or at all. Who knows?
1: You know, there's this whole new current in American culture, particularly among young men, maybe young white men, of embracing some image of masculinity that they say is rooted in, you know, a traditional view, maybe exemplified by some of the heroes of the classics. And they seem to object to you in some way for violating this. Are those the complaints you're getting? What have you been hearing from these folks?
0: I mean, I don't think most of these people are very serious students of Homer or students of ancient history. I think these are people who, from what I can tell, are people who want to construct some kind of narrative to justify prejudices that they are very much attached to. I wish that some of them would like to just have a face-to-face conversation with me rather than spamming me with emails. I mean, I also get so many lovely, lovely emails from strangers all the time. I mean, in fact, I've got far more recently with the new attention to the Odyssey and the Iliad in the wake of this spectacular Hollywood film. So I actually don't want the discourse to be framed in terms of it's all just about hatred and partisanship. I think it's actually, there's a lot of it that's not about that. A lot of the story here is that there really are new readers, new audiences coming to Homer and ancient literature. And also, I mean, some of my favorites are people who've read the Odyssey or the Iliad years ago or been forced through it in school and then come back to it and realize there is so much more in this poem than I realized when I read it when I was 16.
1: On your website, there's a place to send emails if you want to book an interview or a speaking engagement, another one if you want to offer praise. And then one is titled simply Misogynistic Trolls. And there's a notice there that says, please know that I reserve the right to share your message in presentations and on platforms such as Blue Sky Substack and in articles I write. If I use your work, I will be sure to credit you for your remarks with your full name and contact email. All threatening messages are reported to the appropriate law enforcement agencies. What's been the impact on your life?
0: I mean, I took my contact details down from my pen website. I've made myself a little harder to find, though I don't want to be invisible. My name is not No Man. I want to actually be able to be out in the world and speak about things I care about with people who are engaged and want to talk to me. I mean, I mostly just remind myself that this is a tiny pocket of the world. Most people are decent and well-intentioned. And I also... When I was a child, I learnt by heart Kipling's poem, If you can keep your head when all about you are losing theirs and blaming it on you, if you can trust yourself when all men doubt you, but make allowance for their doubting too. I can do the whole thing, but I'm not going to waste your time with the whole thing. But it ends up with the idea that if you can do all of that, if you can put things in perspective, you'll be a man, my son. And so I just think I'm the bigger man here.
1: Okay. We need to take another break here. Let me reintroduce you. We are speaking with Emily Wilson, a professor of classical studies at the University of Pennsylvania, who has translated the Iliad and the Odyssey. Our new collection of essays is Crossing the Wine Dark Sea. We'll talk more after this break. 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
1: This is Fresh Air. We're speaking with Emily Wilson, a professor of classical studies at the University of Pennsylvania, who's translated the Iliad and the Odyssey, which have gotten more attention lately with the release of Christopher Nolan's new film. Wilson has a new collection of essays titled Crossing the Wine Dark Sea. You know, when people describe you, often the first thing they mention is that you're the first woman to have translated the Odyssey into English. It was one of the first things I mentioned. But I think I read that when you got the publishing contract to do this translation, that was, you didn't even know that you would have been the first woman to translate it into English. Was that news?
0: Yes, that was news to me. I mean, I hadn't even thought about the fact that all of the translations I'd used in the classroom before were by men. I mean, that wasn't actually part of my motivation at all. I mean, I've already talked about my motivation in terms of poetics and in terms of pacing. And in terms of the proto-dramatic vividness of the poem, it wasn't that I wanted to. I thought, you know, Homer hasn't got enough girl cooties on it. Let me get, you know, that, which I think is sometimes the online discourse seems to be some version of that, or some version also of, I mean, it can be, let's celebrate her for being a girl, which I think either one of those is actually a little bit misleading about my actual work.
1: Right. I think having listened to it, I get that. How do you react when people call it a feminist translation of the Odyssey?
0: I think it's very limiting in terms of women's work and also in terms of feminism. If you think anything a woman does is inherently feminist, I also think it's misleading about the fact that, of course, there are many, many female classicists, many female Homerists. There are also many female translators of Homer into other languages. There was one by a French woman called Anne Dacier from centuries ago into French prose. So I think it's this blinkered idea both about gender and about the idea that the English-speaking world is the only thing that exists. I mean, I certainly don't approach the task of translation with the assumption that all female characters will be presented as ridiculous. But I don't think that's actually feminism. I think feminism actually needs to be a bit more than that if there's going to be a feminist intervention. I do approach the task of translating Homer with the idea that these poems are really good, and they're really good at characterizing all of the characters, including female characters, including enslaved characters, that we really do get these richly realized, distinct points of view. But again, that's not actually about feminism.
1: Mm. You know, when I started preparing for this interview, I read a lot about you. I read things you'd written. I listened to podcasts and interviews of yours. And then I decided, wait a minute. There's an audiobook of this translation. And so I started listening at the very beginning. I listened to almost all of it and really enjoyed it. How would you recommend people who want to engage with your work? Read it, listen to the audiobook, both?
0: I love that you listen to the audiobook. So the audiobook of my Odyssey is done by Claire Danes, and the audiobook of my Iliad is done by Audra McDonald. I think they both did amazing jobs. Homer, as we've said already, was usually experienced in antiquity in oral performance. So there's something very authentic about listening to an audiobook of Homer. But also, I think it's fine to read it however you prefer. Read it on your phone, on your Kindle, if you want to, or get the paperback, and then you could underline things if there are passages that you like or don't like. I also love that I very often hear from people who are forming little book clubs and reading it out loud with their friends or with their partners or reading it out loud to their children. I think it's really fun to be for readers to also be actively engaged with these poems, and that you can readers can do what I always love doing whenever I get to read a little bit of put on funny voices. And I think people should both read it in whatever form works for you and have fun with it.
1: You spent 6 years translating the Odyssey, similar time translating the Iliad, mm-hmm. and now you want to do it again?
0: Yes, I'm addicted, yes.
1: Why? I mean, were there things that you felt you got wrong or you needed to enhance, or I don't know.
0: So, I mean, as we said a few minutes ago, I was very keen to try to replicate something like the experience of the rapidity of Homeric poetry in both my Odyssey and Iliad translation. So with my 2017 Odyssey translation, I confined myself to the same number of lines as the original, which I liked in terms of how it conveys the speed of the original poem. But I also was constantly feeling, if I just had one or two more syllables, I could do more with that phrase or that word. With the Iliad translation, I gave up on the line-for-line constraint, so I use a few more lines than the original has, and I felt it worked better. I felt it enabled me to use more polysyllabic words than I could with the original Odyssey translation. I was always forced to, whenever possible, use a monosyllable, because otherwise the line count won't work out, especially because I was using...
1: It's remarkable that you could pull that off to me.
0: It was a fun challenge. I mean, it was not just the fun of engaging with Homer all the time, every day, but also that fun language challenge, which translation is fascinating in itself because it's this constant puzzle about how can you do the impossible with two languages. So with my new translation of the Odyssey, I'm redoing the whole thing to match the approach of my Iliad. I'm prioritizing many of the same things as I do in my existing Odyssey translation: metricality, multivocality, the directness, the emotional impact, all of that. But I also am using more lines, therefore longer words sometimes. And that also means that I can do more with the repetitions of the original. And I'm also going to have much, much longer endnotes.
1: You're having fun with it?
0: I'm having so much fun, yes. I'm over halfway through and I never want it to end.
1: Emily Wilson, thank you so much for speaking with us.
0: Thank you so much.
1: Emily Wilson is a professor of classical studies at the University of Pennsylvania, who's translated the Iliad and the Odyssey. Her new collection of essays is titled Crossing the Wine-Dark Sea. On tomorrow's show, we speak with Emmy Award-winning actor John Bernthal. He often plays intense, violent, damaged characters like Mikey from The Bear and Shane from The Walking Dead. When talking about himself and his characters, Bernthal says it's easy for someone who's scared to turn into someone who's really scary. He currently stars in The Odyssey and the new Spider-Man film, A Brand New Day. I hope you can join us. Keep up with what's on the show and get highlights of our interviews. Follow us on Instagram at NPR Fresh Air. 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Our technical director and engineer is Audrey Bentham, with additional engineering support from Adam Staniszewski. 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Our digital media producer is Molly C.V. Nesper. Roberta Shorrock directs the show. For Terry Gross and Tanya Mosley, I'm Dave Davies.

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3: 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It's 1A. All things considered, is at 4 o'clock this afternoon. 78 degrees right now here in Lower Manhattan. We're going to see temperature tonight in the upper 60s. Some more rain, thunderstorms are possible tonight. Stick around. It is WNYC. We're coming up on 3 p.m.
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5: The defense secretary wants the Pentagon to measure the testosterone levels of all service members 30 and up. Is this about readiness or something else? From WAMU and NPR in Washington, this is 1A. Hi, I'm Todd Zwillick. Defense Secretary Pete Hegseth says testosterone is important for keeping soldiers at the leading edge of lethality. But what do doctors think? Testosterone is a sex hormone. It's in all of us at widely varying levels. It changes across our lifetimes, even during the day. Today for our Good Health series, we separate fact from fiction and from pop culture. 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
6: BBC News with Moira Alderson. FIFA has promised national football associations $40 million each if they back its plan to sell stakes in major competitions as a backlash against the idea continues. FIFA's given a deadline of mid-September for associations to agree. UEFA, which governs European football, said this showed FIFA was using the sport to enrich themselves and their friends. Britain's new Prime Minister, Andy Burnham, said football is not for sale.
7: Let me say this very clearly. Football does not belong to investors. It belongs to the people who fill the stands, who stand on the touchlines week in, week out, rain or shine. The World Cup is not a product. It is the greatest competition in the world, and it was never anyone's to sell. Dress the deal up however you like. Once you have sold a piece of it, you have sold out. Football belongs to the supporters. It always has, and it always will.
6: Separately, FIFA's disciplinary committee has opened proceedings against Argentina after its players held up a banner claiming sovereignty over the Falkland Islands at the end of their World Cup semi-final against England. Two Argentine players and an official are also being investigated for allegedly assaulting opponents after they lost the final to Spain. The chairman of a US Senate committee questioning the former White House chief medical adviser Anthony Fauci says it will vote on holding him in contempt. Dr. Fauci refused to answer more than 90 minutes of questions during a combative hearing into the origins of COVID and the US government's handling of the pandemic. Bernd de Boosman has been following the hearing in Washington.
8: At the end of the hearing, Senator Paul said that next week they would meet to vote on a perjury vote, which in theory could be referred to the Justice Department. And separately, the Florida Attorney General said that they've launched an investigation into Fauci following the hearing. Fauci does, however, have a sweeping pardon given to him on the last day of Joe Biden's administration for any federal offenses that may have been committed during the early portion of COVID. But so it's at the moment doesn't seem likely much will come of any of that.
6: Dr. Fauci has long been accused by some Republicans of trying to cover up the origin of the coronavirus. Cuba's communist government has opened up more crisis-ravaged sectors of its economy to private firms in its latest attempt to ease acute shortages of basic goods exacerbated by Washington's fuel blockade. Our Latin America analyst Mimi Swaby has more details.
9: The long-awaited list of newly permitted activities for the private sector has been released, including petrol stations, elderly care and pharmacies. The lengthy decree loosens decades-old communist doctrine, but officials insist that the participation of non-state economic actors does not change the island's economic system. The announcement left many sectors fully protected, emphasising the government's tight control over sectors key to retaining power, such as education, media and defence.
6: Mimi Swaby reporting. BBC News.
3: And it's on WNYC in New York. I'm Sean Carlson, 78 degrees right now at 3:04. A man in New Jersey is being sentenced to time served plus 7 days for repeatedly ramming his car into the Chabad-Lubavitch World Headquarters in Crown Heights earlier this year. Dan Sohail pleaded guilty to intentionally damaging religious property after driving into the synagogue's entrance 5 times during a memorial event in January. Nobody was hurt. The judge also ordered Sohail to pay more than $19,000 in restitution. Federal prosecutors had originally sought a 14-month prison sentence. A teen riding an electric motorbike died after a crash with an SUV in Lower Manhattan. WNYC's Brittany Kriegstein has more.
10: Barely a block from City Hall, in front of the municipal buildings that house the NYPD and other agencies, the belongings of a 17-year-old boy were scattered across the ground. There was a black baseball cap, a Tasmanian devil backpack, and a bouquet of purple flowers. Investigators ducked in and out of a tent that obscured where the teen's body lay. Several feet away, officers inspected his electric motorbike. It did not have a license plate and appeared to be a model that is not legal to operate on city streets because it can reach 30 miles per hour. Officials are saying the teen was coming from the Brooklyn Bridge and merged into traffic when the Chevy Tahoe driver hit him. The driver stayed at the scene and has not been charged.
3: There's a flood watch in effect until later this evening. Needless to say, showers and thunderstorms are possible tonight. Could be heavy at times. We'll see temperatures this evening falling into the upper 60s. Tomorrow, much the same. Showers, thunderstorms possible, high around 78. Right now here in New York City, again, it's 78 degrees, partly sunny. Again, looks like it's going to be rainy for most of the end of this week, but by Friday it should be sunny. 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
11: After 2 years in the political wilderness, Democrats are feeling cautiously optimistic about turning the tide in the midterms.
12: 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And what frustrates me is I see too many electeds that are afraid to try because they're more worried about getting reelected.
11: I'm Sasha Pfeiffer. We take you to Michigan, where Democrats are weighing 2 candidates for a critical Senate seat. 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
5: This is 1A. I'm Todd Zwillick in for Jen White. Testosterone is in all of us. On the one hand, it's a vital hormone. It plays a role in sex drive, bone density, muscle growth, mood, and a whole lot more. On the other hand, testosterone is now a symbol of outward masculinity, even a political identifier. It's all over social media, and it's all over the news. It's fair to say that testosterone is having a moment. Later this hour, we'll hear from 2 physician experts on testosterone. We'll talk about legitimate clinical uses for testosterone therapy and why it's exploded. But we start at the Pentagon. 2 weeks ago, Defense Secretary Pete Hegseth announced plans to test every service member age 30 and older, men and women, for low testosterone every year. Treatment, he says, i.e. more testosterone,
13: would be voluntary. For now, here's the goal in his words.
14: This initiative, it's not about artificial enhancement. It's about restoring and optimizing your natural capabilities, protecting your longevity, and ensuring you have the biological foundation required to sustain the fight.
13: Is this new policy designed to make U.S. troops better warfighters, or is it about a fixation on masculinity that stretches from the online manosphere all the way to the highest offices of the Trump administration? We're talking this hour all about testosterone, separating fact from fiction. It's part of our series In Good Health, when we talk about the health issues that affect most of us, that affect us most of all, and put your questions to the experts. And we're already hearing from you.
15: My name is John. I am a retired officer from the U.S. Army. I am approaching 70 years old. I take testosterone, but I take it because of aging, not because I need testosterone to be manly. My mind generates my manliness, not my hormones.
13: If you've been prescribed testosterone or you're curious about it, tell us about it. Our email, 1A@WAMU.org. The experts will be here. But first, to our guest joining us from New York, Azeen Gureshi covers science and culture for the New York Times. Hi, Azeen.
16: Hi. Great to be here.
13: Well, you've been covering this new policy at the Pentagon and looking into what research shows on testosterone, aggression, and other issues. Walk us through that a little bit. Secretary Hegseth wants troops, in his words, to be at the leading edge of lethality. Does testosterone do that for people? Does it do it in a way that a unit commander would want?
16: Yeah, I mean, that's a great question. I think that's sort of hanging over all of this right now. I mean, what we know about testosterone as a medical treatment is that it can be used to treat testosterone deficiency. So that's, having low levels of testosterone in your blood, but also symptoms. So muscle loss, fatigue, obesity, sexual dysfunction. And these are typically symptoms that we see in men as they age because testosterone slowly declines over time. However, there is some data showing that men in the military, because they are exposed to, chronic levels of stress, poor sleep, head injuries, poor diet, that those things can all contribute to actually testosterone declining. It's something called operator syndrome, in which some troops can have also this decreased testosterone level. So for people with a demonstrated testosterone deficiency, we know that TRT can be really, really helpful. The question here is, for people who are, age 30 and up, young men in the military, is this really going to make sense on a broad scale, given the fact that they are going to be screening, everyone over the age of 30 and even giving the option to people under the age of 30 to have their testosterone
13: screened? So put this into some context for us. How does this policy fit in with the rest of how Pete Hegseth, as secretary, has approached the job? Is there a through line that you see?
16: Yeah, I mean, he has obviously been Secretary Hegseth has been very outspoken about what he wants the U.S. military to look like. He has said stuff like, we're going to be fit, not fat, right? He has taken really direct aim at women in combat roles in the military. He's, prevented promotions of women in the military, for example. And he has also, on a sort of on the image side, really played into these really extreme notions of masculinity and how that is necessary for, war fighters, as he calls them, in the Department of War, as he calls it. He's gone and posted videos doing, bench presses with guys in the military. He's really sort of projected this image, this hyper-masculine image of what the department should look like.
13: So here's a message that we got from one of you. Nancy is in Missouri, and Nancy's a nurse.
17: I think that the current administration indeed now agrees to provide gender-affirming care. Isn't that the same thing as what they're squawking about with not wanting to provide that care for transgender people? What could be more gender affirming than to be encouraging men to have testosterone injection?
13: Nancy is not the first person who's noticed this what appears to be a contradiction in the policy of Zine. I mean, Hegseth, under him, the military banned trans service members. It justifies that decision in part by arguing that trans troops might not be able to access the hormone therapy that they need in a war zone. So how does a policy that could put a lot more men, more troops, men and women, on testosterone sit with that argument?
16: Yeah, I mean, I think that's a big question right now for the department. You know, one of the federal judges overseeing a challenge to this ban actually brought this up last week and said, you know, if one of the main justifications for the transgender service member ban was that, you know, these treatments can be hard to access out on the battlefield, how do you square that with the fact that you are now going to be, in all likelihood, you know, prescribing hormone treatments to many thousands of men? You know, we've already seen advocates say this is a clear double standard, and I think it's going to be, we're just going to have to see, you know, how that plays out in the courts.
13: That's Azine Garashi, reporter for The New York Times. You can read her work on The Times all about this new policy at the Pentagon and the cultural cross currents moving through it as Secretary Pete Hegseth changes the policy on troops and testosterone. You know, Azine, something's been bugging me about this. It's sort of the bottom line. I mean, testosterone therapy has many, many clinical uses. We're going to be talking about them this hour. But is there any evidence that screening every service member 30 and older for testosterone and offering treatment to those who are low improves military readiness, makes the military a better warfighting organization?
16: I mean, the data that we have on TRT show that, again, for people with a testosterone deficiency, you will see these increases in energy level and drive, certainly in muscle growth. But there are questions about whether this necessarily will make people better soldiers. I'm doing some reporting right now on the questions around aggression and changes in behavior. I think there are a lot of questions here, and doctors have raised these questions as well, about what it means to screen a population for low testosterone. No medical organizations right now recommend, you know, universal screening. This is something that usually is brought up in the context of someone, again, typically someone who is aging, bringing up the fact that they are experiencing symptoms and then, you know, moving forward with their doctor to have their blood levels screened. So screening on a large scale like this is just likely to bring in a lot more people, some of whom may not need the treatment. And yeah, I think there is a big question about sort of to what end, if this is giving the, you know, smaller number of young service members who have a testosterone deficiency, you know, a treatment that they need, that's all and well. But what does it mean if service members start feeling pressure, for example, if they are on the lower end of normal, to go on a treatment that, you know, is not medically indicated? I think there's just going to be a lot of questions here as this is rolled out.
13: Well, you've also reported on testosterone, but beyond the Pentagon in this latest news, specifically about its rising cultural prevalence in the so-called manosphere. We've talked a lot about it here on 1A. Influencers like Joe Rogan and many others talk openly about being on testosterone replacement or TRT. The health secretary, RFK Jr., called declining testosterone an existential threat. How central is that context and that culture around masculinity? How important is it to understanding the Pentagon's policy here, do you think?
16: I think it's pretty important. I mean, Secretary Kennedy is also himself on TRT, and he has spoken publicly about that. You know, we have seen over the last 25 years just a huge surge in testosterone prescriptions in the United States. It's grown from something like 1 million prescriptions in the year 2000 to nearly 12 million in 2025. And that doesn't even count all of the people who are, you know, getting testosterone through these direct-to-consumer online platforms where you basically just get it because you want it. You don't necessarily have to have a diagnosed medical disorder. And this is rising by, you know, an increase in those online platforms, but also this growing obsession with testosterone as a proxy for strength and status among influencers in the so-called manosphere.
13: That's Azine Garashi, science and culture reporter at the New York Times, talking to us from the paper's offices in Manhattan. Azine, thank you so much.
16: Thank you.
13: You can read Azine's work in The Times, again, all about testosterone, the culture behind the rise in testosterone, and the Pentagon's new policy. We got this from Matt, who's an active duty infantry officer with over 20 years of experience and multiple years in combat zones. Matt says testing for testosterone across the military implies that anyone with high levels is good at their job. Anyone with low levels isn't. It's overly simplistic and an overly simplistic view of modern warfare. It eschews facts to fit a very basic understanding of the real world. Matt, thanks for that message. Coming up, we're going to bring in the doctors. What does testosterone actually do in the body? Who's taking it? What are the risks? And why are so many millions of Americans on it now? You can send us your questions and comments, 1A at WAMU.org. I'm Todd Zwillick. Stick with us.

0: the sickest pair of pants I have ever seen in my entire life. They are pleather, ox blood red bell bottoms, and they are in my size, so they're coming with me.
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5: 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And from the estate of Joan B. Kroc, whose bequest serves as an enduring investment in the future of public radio and seeks to help NPR produce programming that meets the highest standards of public service in journalism and cultural expression.
6: Welcome back. It's 1A. I'm Todd Zwillick. We've been talking about Defense Secretary Pete Hegseth's plan to screen every service member 30 and older for low testosterone. Now let's talk about testosterone. In the world of medicine, what does testosterone actually do in your body? And what can being low or taking more do to you or do for you? Those questions are top of mind for a lot of you. Here's a message we got from Kentucky.
7: I've tried to change my lifestyle dramatically this past year and have. I've added a trainer and get more exercise than I did before. I've dramatically changed my diet. I added a CPAP machine over a year ago, which gives me much better sleep. So generally, I've been feeling better all the way around, but feel like the energy level is just not there, and the tests of my testosterone level back that up. So I was recently given the prescription and the advice to proceed by my doctor and took my first self-injection last week. I'll give them to myself every 10 days, and we'll be monitoring that closely to make sure if there are any side effects or changes, that they are not bad for me. But at 63, I know I should have done this 20 years ago or more, but you got to start sometime, and I'm starting now.
6: Oh, thanks so much for that call from Kentucky. You can join the conversation too. Tell us about your experience. Have you taken testosterone? Our email, 1A@WAMU.org. Now, our series, In Good Health, where we talk to the experts about the issues that most affect us and put your questions to those experts from the world of health and medicine. We're joined by two urologists today, Dr. Paul Shin of Shady Grove Fertility, the largest group of fertility clinics in the country. He specializes in male infertility. Hi, Dr. Shin.
8: Hi, Todd. It's a pleasure to be on.
6: Great having you. And joining us from Pasadena, California, Dr. Ashley Winter, who specializes in sexual medicine and hormone health. Dr. Winter, welcome.
9: Happy to be on. Thanks.
6: Now, a quick note, as always, our experts are not a replacement for seeing your own doctor. They can't give you personal medical advice. So take whatever you hear and make sure that you still consult with your own physician before you make any decisions. I'd like to get your reaction, both of you, maybe you first, Dr. Shin, about what you heard about Defense Secretary Pete Hegseth's new policy. And again, here's the secretary in his announcement video.
10: We owe our warriors the absolute best medical care in the world, and this program delivers on that obligation. Taking care of your long-term health means ensuring you remain strong, resilient, and capable, not just for your next deployment, but for the rest of your life.
6: Dr. Shin, what's your reaction to the military screening the testosterone levels of every service member 30 and older every year? Does it do what the secretary says it will do?
8: My initial reaction was actually a very guarded one, Todd. There are, and as Dr. Winter can attest to as well, there are so many different intricacies with not only putting men on testosterone and the decision-making that's involved, but also maintaining them on that testosterone in a way that's not adverse to their health. And so to launch a program of that nature with screening that many people has a lot of nuances that I'm kind of scared that are just going to be overlooked.
6: Dr. Winter?
9: Yeah, I'm not a military strategist, so I can't impugn on how this would, you know, facilitate the military per se in that regard. But I thought it was fascinating that they said they were going to screen all military service members. Right, I treat lots of women with testosterone, and actually my colleague and our practice owner, Dr. Rachel Rubin, did speak directly with the Department of War in follow-up after this conversation, and they confirmed that they were going to be screening all service members, men and women, which is, to some extent, a radically progressive take. Completely agree with Dr. Chin on the complexities of enacting this and enacting it safely and with good oversight.
6: Dr. Winter, what is different about testing for testosterone versus other blood work that a doctor might routinely give?
9: So there's a number of factors, right? We know that testosterone changes throughout the day, so that's called diurnal variance. And so you have to get it accurately, you need to take a morning test. We oftentimes, or you know, according to our guidelines, we'll oftentimes recommend somebody repeat it. And then it can be affected by a variety of other factors. For example, if somebody was sick recently, they were taking certain medications, it could affect their tests. It's also important to know on regular commercial lab tests, there can be different types of testosterone testing. So something called an immunoassay versus something called an LCMS. And there's different accuracy in those tests. In addition, there's other factors which can affect the meaning of the testosterone test. So for example, there's something called sex hormone binding globulin, which actually affects your free or bioavailable testosterone. And that change can also impact the implications of what your testosterone level is. So there's definitely complexity there. And it takes somebody with real expertise to make sure that they're interpreting this correctly.
6: It's complicated. It's multifactorial, as they say, like in a big way.
9: Yes, definitely. Yeah.
6: That being said, Dr. Chin, I mean, there's no question that the cultural moment for testosterone is really happening right now. I mean, we've mentioned famous podcasters, leaders of government, health secretaries are modeling not only this masculinity, but they're modeling testosterone replacement in their middle and older age. How is that changing cultural moment around testosterone shown up in your practice?
8: Well, Todd, from a fertility perspective, we see this multiple times a week. And it is kind of ironic that this has been labeled an existential threat. There's actually no better male birth control for somebody to be on than to be on testosterone. So in my world of influence, when men go on testosterone, they all but shut down their own ability to make any sperm. And so one of the big outcroppings for us is educating patients that, hey, this is a risk. And this is something that is certainly not broadcast to all patients that are out there. Many patients come in without any knowledge that this could adversely affect the reproductive system. Mm. But then when you kind of look at it as a larger cultural perspective, it sort of echoes a bit of the hypocrisy that goes on. Dr. Winter and I were discussing just the other night that, you know, if menopause was something that happened to men, this would have been figured out a long time ago, right? you know, the notion of hormone replacement as people age is a very appropriate thing to consider. Again, as I alluded to earlier, there are a lot of different nuances when men come in with testosterone levels, and many guys won't be low. I mean, it's got a very wide range of variability. Mm.
6: Elizabeth emails this: my husband's GP prescribed testosterone for him. Later, we had to see fertility doctors, and they were horrified because this affected him so negatively. Dr. Shin, I think that probably sounds familiar to you.
8: It sure does. And one thing to keep in mind is that when men go on testosterone, what usually happens is you're not eliminating or damaging your ability to make sperm. You're hitting the pause button. But one of the things that people don't realize is that when you go off testosterone, it could be 6 months to a year to get sperm back in your semen. So there's a time element to this, especially when you perhaps have a female partner that's a little bit older, that you can't recoup or work around. Mm.
6: Dr. Winter, can you talk, we're going to talk about clinical benefits, of course. Can you talk about some of the other risks? We've covered sperm production and male fertility. Talk about some of the other risks of testosterone replacement if not managed appropriately.
9: Yeah. So the most common risk would be an increase in blood count. You know, if your blood counts go too high, there can be adverse consequences associated with that. So, you know, as Dr. Shin referenced, implementing wide-scale testosterone replacement does require significant time and involvement to make sure you're monitoring people, you're monitoring their blood counts, making sure that doesn't occur. Other risks, so there has been for a long time a concern that testosterone replacement was associated with an increased risk of heart attacks. However, there was a large prospective clinical trial that recently came out called the TRAVERSE trial that did not actually show an increased risk of heart attack with testosterone therapy.

0: study. But in that same study, there were some increased risks associated with testosterone use, such as an increased risk of atrial fibrillation, and some increased risk of fractures, which was very interesting finding. So we need more studies really elucidating that. But those are some of the risks.
1: So
0: the most common side effects are things like acne. Sorry.
1: No, please, acne.
0: Acne, and it's so funny because a huge part of my practice is giving testosterone actually to women. And so we're thinking of things like hair growth where you don't want it, but, you know, on the body. But in men, obviously, that's less of a concern.
1: All right. So we have side effects and we have real risks. Let's back up for one quick second. What does testosterone actually do when it's coursing through your blood and through your body? And how do you define what's low and what's high when people's natural testosterone varies so much? Dr. Winter?
0: Oh, yeah. The funny thing is, experts actually don't agree on what defines low testosterone, right? So the Endocrine Society in the U.S. says that it should be below the reference range of the lab values, so somewhere in the mid-200s. The American Urologic Association has guidelines on testosterone replacement in men, and that says, you know, less than 300. A different international consensus group says 350. But you also have to look beyond that. Again, what are the symptoms? Potentially, what is the free testosterone? What are comorbidities? And a fundamental issue with all modern treatment, screening, and guidelines is that individuals have tremendous variability in how they process and are sensitive to testosterone. And that has to do with kind of the key and the lock, right? So the lock that testosterone opens in cells is something called the androgen receptor. And some people have a much more sensitive androgen receptor than other people.
1: So in a lot of people, it's not about the T level. It's about how sensitive the receptors are. A lower level can still get you there if the receptors are more sensitive.
0: Definitely. And this is why we say that combination of level and symptom is fundamentally important. Because if some guy was walking around and his testosterone level was 250 and he said, you know what, I feel great, my energy's great, my mood's great, my erections are great, you know, we don't tell them to take testosterone, at least as a medical community. We don't do that. Now, the issue is that what we consider the constellation of symptoms that constitute testosterone deficiency are so vague and can be considered anything from, you know, low mood to fatigue. How do you parse that out, right? Who is it tired? And that's a tough question.
1: That's Dr. Ashley Winter, urologist, sexual medicine specialist in Pasadena, California. We're also talking to urologist Dr. Paul Shin in Maryland. And here's a call we got from one of you in Atlanta.
2: Testosterone was prescribed to me as part of my hormone therapy for menopause. It was in a cream form. It helped tremendously. I'm so glad it was prescribed.
1: Dr. Winter, you prescribe testosterone to many women, and I suspect that message is also familiar to you.
0: Yes, completely agree. So in terms of talking about what testosterone does, right? Testosterone is a molecule that exists in every single human body, and it exists throughout our body. So in our brain, activating things, yes, like libido, yes, in our muscles, right? But it also works in our urogenital tissue. So it is tremendously important for sexual lubrication, pain-free sex, particularly in women. In addition to erection of the penis, erection of the clitoris, it is a fascinating hormone. So it is kind of interesting culturally that we associate testosterone with, you know, the quote-unquote manosphere, because it's so much more than that. And I really appreciate that we're having this conversation, and hopefully we're going to kind of take it out of that box.
1: We are kind of jumping around between men and women here. We're also going to talk about gender affirming care for non-binary people as well. But Dr. Shin, the American Urological Association has said that roughly a third of men prescribed testosterone don't meet the clinical criteria for even being deficient in the first place. Up to a quarter don't have their levels even tested prior to treatment. What do you make of those numbers?
3: I think it's reflective of the fact that testosterone also becomes a pretty easy scapegoat for some of these symptoms. So as Dr.

0: Leonard mentioned, the symptoms that we would normally attribute to a low testosterone level are things like energy level, fatigability, libido. But these are also things that can be profoundly affected by other things. Midlife stress, depression, anxiety, all of these things can factor into it. But testosterone becomes a very easy, measurable scapegoat to it. In addition, as she mentioned, it's so easy to get testosterone that you don't have to clear many barriers to be able to get access to it. So going through the medical system is one thing, but there's a billion and one online access points for patients to potentially get testosterone. And then you kind of run afoul of the potential multi-sourcing problem where patients kind of take it on themselves to self-medicate, essentially. And that's where you really run afoul of, some of the maintenance problems that you can see.
1: Dr. Sarah Hamid, an endocrinologist at Imperial College of London, sent us this message. Says, diagnosing testosterone deficiency is not always straightforward, including for experts. It takes careful consideration, repeated testing. If you have healthy levels of your own natural testosterone, but you start on replacement, even though your body doesn't actually need it, then your body will stop making its own naturally and instead become reliant on the medication. So if you stop the medication, your body's ability to make its own testosterone will remain shut down, and sometimes it can take up to a year to fully kick back in. Dr. Shin, that's something you think through?
0: Absolutely. And this is a conversation that I have with every patient that comes in, either who's been taking testosterone or who's even considering it for therapy.
1: A brief one here, Dr. Winter, you can answer this. We have just about a minute. We're going to go to a break. Paul in Maryland emails this. How does testosterone level influence emotional response and or critical thinking in the moment?
2: Yeah, I mean, it definitely can impact it. In terms of quantifying that, I can't tell you the exact, extent, but I certainly have a tremendous number of patients who feel, that it helps them perform their best. And I think we do have data suggesting that, work performance and productivity is impacted by low testosterone.
1: And perhaps improved at the appropriate level. And that's critical and has to be managed in a very intricate way. That's Dr. Ashley Winter. Dr. Paul Shin is also with us. Still to come, there's no FDA-approved uses of testosterone by women, but more and more women are taking it. We've heard a little bit about it. We're going to hear some more. Stick with us. I'm Todd Zwillick. This is 1A.

0: adults are going crazy for toys, and they are willing to spend adult money on them.
1: Realistically, over the past few years, definitely a couple $1,000s. Yeah, I'd say.
0: I'm Kai Rizdahl, the price of a penchant for Labubus, next time on Marketplace. 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
7: 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Urologists are here. Dr. Paul Shin, Dr. Ashley Winter, here to talk all about testosterone, and you've been calling us.
8: I'm a guy in his early 70s who has been battling cancer for about 7 years. And over time, with a variety of medications and treatments, my testosterone level has flagged a little bit to the point where we supplement it now with regular injections. This has helped me deal with low energy, and it is not so much a strength issue as much as it is simply an energy and endurance issue.
7: And you can join this conversation, too, if you've taken testosterone or you're considering it. Our email, 1A at WAMU.org. We got this message from Aiden in Vermont, who says, I've been on TRT for several years. It has completely changed my life. I'm 46. I feel like I'm in my 30s again. TRT has changed my mind, my body, my hair, my skin, sex drive, motivation, mood, and every other facet of my life. It's the best decision I ever made. Aiden in Vermont, thank you for that message. And we got this from Paul in North Carolina.
9: I took testosterone as replacement therapy many years ago. I stopped after considering some of the risks associated with the potential for increasing the exposure to prostatic cancer. One observation was that the hormone seemed to be influencing a whole host of bodily functions. After stopping, I experienced dizziness and a generalized unsettled feeling for some weeks that finally went away. I'm now using regular exercise to achieve what I think is an equivalent health advantage.
7: Paul, thank you so much for that message. Well, we've been hearing from so many people, people who've been on it and have stopped. Aiden in Vermont says it just changed his life. Dr. Paul Shin, if you start on testosterone replacement therapy, are you on it for good? Can you stop? How do you stop? What does the future look like if you decide to get on it?
10: That is a great question, Todd. So, you know, what the discussion that I have when I put anybody on a hormone is a discussion, first off, of what are you looking to treat? And in most cases, you are not looking to help with anything physical in nature. You're looking to improve mood and sex drive and libido and overall energy level. And depending on how those men respond, Yes, there is a very good chance that if you respond favorably to testosterone, that you will likely need it moving forward, simply because your own biological levels of testosterone slowly decrease after the age of 35. And so that is a bit of a sobering conversation to have, in that if you respond favorably, then in order to maintain that response, long-term administration is going to likely be needed.
7: Well, here's another message that we got from St. Louis.
2: This is Martha from St. Louis. For years, my husband was treated for low T with supplemental testosterone. And now my gynecologist is recommending I consider it for postmenopausal symptoms, not covered by insurance, of course. I'd be interested in learning more about the latest research on how testosterone helps women.
7: Well, Dr. Winter, this is your practice. You've already talked a little bit about what testosterone can do for postmenopausal women, including in their sex life, including many aspects of their lives. Use has more than doubled since 2021, I'm reading. That's according to recent study from the Journal of the American College of Cardiology, use among women. And that's a gigantic explosion. Talk a little bit more about your practice with hormone replacement testosterone specifically in women and what they're getting out of it.
11: Yes. So the first thing I would love to point out is that as a medical community, we have been very comfortable modulating women's testosterone levels for many decades, just in the downward direction. Okay. So the combined oral contraceptive pill, which I am a tremendous advocate for, that said, the combined oral contraceptive pill lowers free and bioavailable testosterone in 100% of users, right? And that is implemented and used widely, millions and millions of women, right, every year. And that can have impacts on libido, mood, sexual pain, vaginal dryness, bladder urgency and frequency. These are really important side effects. And again, that's not to mitigate the absolute value of modern contraceptive techniques, but just to say that when we as a medical community or the broader lay people think of testosterone treatment in women as this kind of new or subversive topic, we have actually very broadly been manipulating women's testosterone levels for quite some time. Another area where women's testosterone levels are oftentimes modulated is in the treatment of acne. So a lot of women with acne are given something called spironolactone, which blocks the effect of testosterone in the skin and can reduce acne. So we've been moving it in the downward direction, and we don't talk about that mechanism very often, right? Now, in terms of giving testosterone, so we know that there is kind of broad age-related decline of testosterone in women. It actually doesn't just drop off in menopause. There's kind of decline as you age, similar in men, although interestingly, testosterone levels do rebound and start increasing later in life. So in your 70s and 80s, your testosterone levels in women are actually going up. We don't exactly understand why. The latest research is that when you add testosterone therapy to menopause hormone therapy, you are going to see improvement. Predominantly, most robust literature is in sexual desire, although I can tell you there was an excellent study, what's called a Cochrane meta-analysis, a high-quality study from over a decade ago, showing that testosterone use in women improves all domains of sex, including orgasm, libido, sexual satisfaction, reduced desire. Pretty incredible stuff. And this is really high quality evidence. So, you know, that is my take. Again, I also prescribe testosterone topically. Like, I have women putting it on their vagina for sexual pain and reduced lubrication. So this is an area that is also under discussed, right? Testosterone is so much more than the manosphere. So that's my short take. Yeah. Now, in terms of what your patient is saying about it not being covered by insurance, there are so many different modalities. And I fear oftentimes women are told that they can only have it in certain formats, like a pellet, but you actually can use products designed for men and essentially microdose them, which should be inexpensive in the scheme of things. There are also compounded creams, et cetera.
7: So there's a quick look at the shoreline of testosterone for women from Dr. Winter. Dr. Shin, we've been getting a lot of questions asking about the connection, if any, between testosterone and prostate cancer in men. What can you tell us about the latest research or what we know?
10: So as a medical community, we've done almost a complete about face on this. And I can see where it can be very frustrating for patients to know what to believe. So for many years, the perception was that putting a man on testosterone who is either at risk for or who perhaps has had treatment for prostate cancer is just putting gasoline on a fire, that there was going to be this conflagration of prostate cancer. And that does not appear to be the case, right? The counterargument to this has always been that, well, if you have a man who has prostate cancer and his postoperative testosterone is 500, we don't do anything to actively lower it unless they have metastatic disease, et cetera. So there shouldn't be anything wrong with bringing someone up who needs a little help in terms of libido. And what's been demonstrated is that if done in a judicious manner in the right patient, testosterone replacement can be of a help with things like energy level and sex drive overall, even in patients that have had a history of prostate cancer treatment. Now, depending on the extent of the cancer, that can go out the window quickly, but I think there's been very much a breaking down of that barrier.
7: Mm. Well, we got this message from Jasper, a whole other area of clinical use of testosterone and an important one. Jasper says, I write this as a trans man who's been on hormone replacement therapy for 6 months. I had an incredibly negative experience with a provider who I've parted ways with, who bullied me into, quote, choosing parenthood or choosing replacement therapy. I find it baffling that I was given misinformation and bullied in that process. It's unsurprising how a cis man can get testosterone so easily, while a trans man needs to go through so many hoops to get the health care that he needs. Dr. Winter, you also treat a lot of non-binary and trans people. Jasper's message and the complications with getting the appropriate treatment when it comes to hormones in general and testosterone specifically. What's your reaction?
11: Yeah, I mean, my reaction would be I absolutely don't want any trans individuals to think, of course, that they have to choose between being a parent and taking gender-affirming therapy. That said, we do know that masculinizing hormone therapy, right, when you give testosterone to trans men, that can suppress fertility. It can also function like birth control. And so if somebody is doing, planning on becoming a parent and they're transgender, they need to have a plan in place, right? So what does that look like, with their relationship? Who is providing genetic material? Is that both parties? Is there egg freezing involved? What have you. Obviously, also, if the person is planning on carrying a pregnancy, we do need to not, stop using testosterone before any plan to become pregnant, because obviously that can have impacts on the fetus that we don't want. So you just have to be nuanced, affirming, and have a plan in place. But it's certainly things that can coexist when done right.
7: That's Dr. Ashley Winter, urologist and specialist in sexual medicine from Pasadena, California. We're also speaking with Dr. Paul Shin, a urologist at Shady Grove Fertility in Maryland, right outside of Washington, D.C. I'm Todd Zwillick. You're listening to 1A. Well, as we've mentioned, testosterone therapy is exploding in the culture. A lot of the growing demand for testosterone is being met online, telehealth clinics where you pay out of pocket. There was a 2023 study, Dr. Shin, that identified 223 online testosterone clinics in the United States. I'm going to guess the number is much higher now, these several years later. Hundreds more have opened since, for sure. What should people know about accessing testosterone in this way?
10: So I think the biggest difference between doing it in person with a physician who can sit there and take time with you and talk to you about the potential benefits and the risks is that many of these centers are also profit-driven. Let's never forget that. They're in the business of also not only talking to you, but also selling you as many of their potential products as possible. And so your barrier to entry to getting testosterone is going to be significantly lower. And, you know, there are other underlying health conditions that can get either glossed over or underdiagnosed. A certain subset of these men will have pituitary brain tumors as the cause of their lower testosterone. And so while testosterone may be a panacea for the symptoms that they're having, it may completely overlook and gloss over what the ultimate cause is. Mm. So I think the problem is just an ease of access in that it's just a checkbox. It's a quick video visit. Here's your testosterone without perhaps a more rigorous thought process as to why that person has a low T.
7: Yeah. And we got this message from one of you who emailed this. And Dr. Shin, I want you to react to this because this is somebody who's, again, had a very positive experience with testosterone, but there might be caveats. In 2020, I was put onto testosterone because I was at the low end of normal. Within a couple of months, I was far more active than I'd been in 30 years. My morbidly obese body began losing substantial weight from the activity. My energy level skyrocketed. My strength increased dramatically. Very important change for me was that my brain fog cleared up. It has completely changed my life. Dr. Shin, that sounds great. One of the things that you're describing with online access, though, is that this patient who clearly has benefited might not be getting the best information about what's going on under the hood. What's the condition of your heart, your cardiovascular disease, whatever. I'm no expert, but there's a lot that testosterone affects beyond just how great you're feeling.
10: That is absolutely correct. And please don't get the wrong impression. When testosterone works for these symptoms for patients, there can be a dramatic turnaround. But one of the things to notice that cuts through many of the comments that we've seen is that these are all people who have noticed a difference, but later in life. That comment itself, for 30 years, I've been feeling this way, right? So you're talking about what is likely reasonable and appropriate testosterone replacement. I think it's a completely different ballgame when you start to talk about patients that are in their 20s and 30s, and this is a totally different discussion. But those types of it can be very gratifying to hear that from patients when they do well. But again, it doesn't. You need to not take any shortcuts to get there.
7: Well, just briefly, we got to go. But Dr. Winter, 2025 at the FDA, an expert panel recommended removing testosterone from the Schedule III controlled substances list. It's been on there since 1990. That basically means easier access to testosterone in the real world. Would you support that?
11: I would support it. As Dr. Shin mentioned, testosterone and a much more dangerous anabolics, synthetic anabolic steroids, are actually quite easy to get even in the gray market, right? So with no prescription at all. I think that having medical oversight and kind of scheduling this is actually a harm reduction approach. Mm. And I think, people who want it are going to get it, and they're going to get it with no medical oversight whatsoever.
7: Dr. Ashley Winter, I want to thank you for joining us from Pasadena. I want to thank Dr. Paul Shin, and I want to thank you for joining us for In Good Health. What topic should we discuss next? The next time, your questions for the experts, you can email us 1A@WAMU.org. Today's producer was Avery Jessa Chapnick, and this program comes to you from WAMU, part of American University in Washington, distributed by NPR. I'm Todd Zwillick. We'll talk more soon. Jen, we'll be back on Monday. This is 1A.

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3: 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At 9, it's the Moth Radio Hour. On the show tonight, it's all about clothes, from DIY threads to silk blouses, and from a prison visiting room to a runway in France. The Moth starts tonight at 9, right here on WNYC. 79 degrees out there, partly sunny. We remain under a flood watch until later this evening. We're going to see lows tonight in the upper 60s. Yeah, showers, thunderstorms are possible tonight. Stay with us. It's WNYC on a Wednesday at 4 o'clock.
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3: The U.S. and Saudi Arabia strike Iran-backed militias in Iraq. That's after they launched attacks. Good afternoon to you. I'm Sean Carlson. You are listening to All Things Considered. It's on WNYC. Also coming up, Democrats in Michigan are hoping to win back control of Congress in the midterms.
5: People are pissed. This is not working for the majority of people. Gas is expensive. Groceries are expensive. Healthcare is insane.
3: Right now, the party is weighing two very different candidates for an open U.S. Senate seat. We'll have more on how that primary race is shaping up. Also, two meteor showers are reaching their peak this week. It'll be harder to see them this year due to the moon, but an astronomer shares tips on how to still view the lights. We're going to have all that and more. Stay with us. News headlines are next.
6: Live from NPR News, I'm Lakshmi Singh. The Dow's closed down more than 1,100 points, or more than 2%, with sharp declines in the S&P and NASDAQ as well. After its latest two-day meeting, the Fed decided to keep interest rates where they are. It also left open the possibility of a rate hike in the future if inflation remains elevated. Dr. Anthony Fauci, the person most identified with the federal public health response to the COVID pandemic, invoked the Fifth Amendment today repeatedly when he was on Capitol Hill. NPR's Jonathan Lambert reports a veteran infectious disease expert declined to answer any questions, including from Senate Committee Chair Rand Paul, during a hearing about the origins of a virus linked to tens of millions of deaths worldwide.
7: Dr. Fauci and Senator Paul have long sparred over the coronavirus pandemic. Days before this hearing, Paul released over 1,000 pages of Fauci's private writings, accusing him of covering up the origins of COVID-19. Fauci pointed out that he has responded to similar questions in previous testimony, and Fauci accused the senator of being obsessed with trying to get him behind bars.
8: Although it pains me to do so, because of the respect I have for the legislative branch of government, under the advice of my attorneys, I will invoke my right under the Fifth Amendment of the Constitution, to refrain from answering your questions.
7: Senator Paul and other lawmakers continued asking questions, and Fauci continued declining to answer. Jonathan Lambert, NPR News.
6: Moments ago, President Trump took questions from reporters on a wide range of issues, including threats to ramp up attacks against Iran following its attacks on U.S. forces in the region.
9: We're going to be hitting them very hard because it's our turn to hit them. They know it's coming. They're asking us not to do it, but You know, they tried shooting it last night. So we had five rockets shot going 8,500 miles an hour, and all five rockets were knocked down to the ground. But they nevertheless took a shot, so it's our turn. And we'll see if we get there with an agreement at some point, but we're going to hit them very hard.
6: Attorneys general from dozens of states are calling on the administration to crack down on the booming prediction market industry. Here's NPR's Bobby Allen.
10: The Trump administration is currently rewriting the federal rules for the prediction market industry. Companies like Kalshi and Polymarket that have thrived in Trump's second term. And Trump officials want them regulated by the federal government as a type of financial investment product, not gambling. But a newly public letter sent by 44 states sends a clear message to regulators in Washington. State officials view prediction markets as having made an end run around state laws and state taxes, especially when it comes to sports betting, which accounts for most of the billions of dollars wagered on Kalshi and Polymarket. But other topics are popular too, like politics and elections. $200 million has already been wagered on the sites ahead of the midterms. Bobby Allen, NPR News.
6: This is NPR.
3: And it's on WNYC in New York. I'm Sean Carlson. 79 degrees right now at 4:04. New York City health officials say more buildings on Manhattan's Upper East Side are complying with a new law designed to prevent Legionnaires' disease. But for some, officials say it took a public investigation into their role in a deadly outbreak of the disease that has killed six people. The new law took effect in early May. It requires buildings with water cooling towers to test them for the disease causing Legionella bacteria and submit results to the city every 31 days. The city says more than 90% of buildings that were investigated on the Upper East Side are now in compliance. That's compared with 80% citywide. Public health researchers are raising alarms over what they say is a brain health emergency in Newark. A Rutgers initiative conducted memory screening for 160 black residents of public or subsidized housing in the Newark area this year. Two-thirds of those screens showed more severe mental decline than expected. Half showed signs of dementia. Mark Luck is a neuroscientist at Rutgers who leads the program. He says the people being screened are largely socially isolated.
11: They literally dement in place. They develop dementia alone in place until it's really just the housing authority that has to deal with it when they're no longer able to live alone there.
3: Essex County has the 10th highest prevalence of Alzheimer's of any county in the nation. Several studies show black people are twice as likely to be diagnosed with Alzheimer's than the rest of the population. New York City is giving Knicks fans a chance to own a piece of championship history. The Department of Transportation and the Department of Citywide Administrative Services are auctioning off one of the blue and orange Championships Way street signs that hung along Broadway during the Knicks 2026 ticker tape parade. Bidding starts at $100 today. It runs through August 12th. The city says proceeds from the auction will generate revenue for them. A look at our transit situation right now. We have limited 7 train service between Manhattan and Queens. That's due to reports of smoke at Times Square. We also have delays on Uptown, B, D, E, F, M, N, Q, and R trains. We also have delays on NJ Transit's Raritan Valley line right now. 77 degrees, mostly cloudy at the moment. We remain under a flood watch. That's going to last through this evening. Tonight, yeah, showers, thunderstorms possible. Lows in the upper 60s. For tomorrow, partly sunny. More showers, possibly thunderstorms through the day with highs in the upper 70s. We'll see lows tomorrow night in the upper 60s with more rain possible. Stay tuned. 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
13: 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I'm Juana Summers.
14: And I'm Sasha Pfeiffer. Democrats have spent 2 years in the political wilderness, but they're now feeling cautiously optimistic about turning things around in the midterms. And that has only intensified debate about the direction of the party. Nowhere is that debate more fraught than Michigan, where Democrats are weighing two candidates for a crucial Senate seat. Ahead of next week's primary, NPR congressional reporter Sam Greenglass visited two Democratic clubs outside Detroit discussing the way forward.
15: Warren, Michigan is where designers dream up new Chevys and Buicks for General Motors, where the sprawling Warren truck plant churns out Jeeps, and where the Dovetail coffee shop serves up espresso and wraps.
16: Everyone knows the owner, Mike. It defines community.
15: And this community is an important one, says Alyssa Diebold, a millennial artist who chairs the Macomb County Democrats.
16: Michigan is as purple as it gets, and I think us being in Macomb County, we are as purple gets.
15: So it makes sense sense that the two millennial Democrats vying for an open Senate seat, Congresswoman Haley Stevens and former public health official Abdul El-Sayed, have both campaigned at the Dovetail. Stevens is a former Obama administration staffer who flipped a suburban House seat in 2018. She's endorsed by retiring Senator Gary Peters and Governor Gretchen Whitmer. El-Sayed ran the health departments in Detroit and Wayne County and is backed by Senator Bernie Sanders and Representative Alexandria Ocasio-Cortez.
17: You have candidates that are very different. And I think what happens is this passion has just become so big.
15: Air Force veteran Joel Rutherford worries the primary is tearing Democrats apart. It doesn't help that the race has become a proxy for so many debates Democrats are wrestling with. Establishment versus insurgent, progressive versus more moderate, new media versus old.
18: How do we marry that? I don't know that we can marry it. And then we're going to be in big trouble.
15: Susan Heyer, a grandma of five, is still undecided after hoping for a candidate who could bridge those divides. Rutherford is supporting El-Sayed and thinks about his choice this way.
17: We're not going to get everything we want, but we have to at least try. And what frustrates me is I see too many electeds that are afraid to try because they're more worried about getting reelected.
18: I don't know that those in charge of our country have done anything to make my life better.
15: Diebold says for many members, this is the prevailing sentiment right now.
5: People are pissed. This is not working for the majority of people. Gas is expensive. Groceries are expensive. Healthcare is insane.
15: And she says it's not always leftist politics motivating voters hungry for something new. In affluent neighboring Oakland County, Debbie Rosenman is also hearing frustration. Frustration that elected Democrats' approach to fighting President Trump is not working.
19: They're saying, oh my God, how in the hell did we end up like this? We've got to fix this.
15: Like Diebold, Rosenman sees a dynamic more complicated than where a Democrat falls on the ideological spectrum. She says Michigan Senator Alyssa Slotkin, a moderate Democrat, frames it as fight versus flight.
19: It's not moderate versus progressive. She believes it's people who are going to buck the system and fight, or people who are going to stay and do the same old, same old.
15: Rosenman chairs the Birmingham Bloomfield Democrats. We met during their summer social at a tap room with a chalkboard menu filled with Michigan beers like
19: Petoskey Horny Monk, Keweenaw Blood Orange, this is from the Upper Peninsula, Coconut
15: The club is
19: Brown.
15: Pretty split in the primary, and Rosenman says some are still torn. I asked what else is making this so tense.
19: We have not said the I word, but Israel is a very big factor. It's just very hard. And I don't like that it has become the central issue because, by golly, we're on fire in this country.
15: The debate has become so fierce in part because of sizable Jewish and Arab communities here. The pro-Israel lobbying group AIPAC is also spending millions to boost Stevens and oppose El-Sayed, who supports ending military aid to Israel and has made calling out corporate money in politics a key message. Alan Wolf says Democrats are blessed with two strong candidates, but he believes Stevens is the one who can beat Republican Mike Rogers this fall.
20: You cannot win in Michigan without being able to sway independents. Haley is a fairly middle-of-the-road candidate who can actually do that.
15: Wolf's friend Craig Spangler says El-Sayed's push for Medicare for All might be nice, but taking back the Senate is paramount.
21: For me, it is all about, as Alan and I have talked about before, preserving democracy.
20: The Supreme Court has given the president almost unlimited power. It requires a Democratic majority to hold the president in check.
15: Wolf says he's not convinced the nation can draw inferences from what happens in Michigan. But many will, especially now that Michigan is hosting an early presidential primary in 2028. Back at the Dovetail, Joel Rutherford says he knows one thing for sure.
17: If the Democrats, hopefully, take the Senate and take the House, they better do something, okay? People better see some real change. If they don't, 28, it's almost not going to matter then who the candidates are.
15: And Rutherford says Democrats cannot win if they don't come together. Sam Greenglass, NPR News, Metro Detroit.
13: After a five-day pause in attacks between the U.S. and Iran, Iran has fired at U.S. targets in Jordan. The U.S. military called it a surprise attack. President Trump said the U.S. would hit back hard. This while the U.S. and Saudi Arabia have hit Iranian-backed security forces that are on the Iraqi government payroll. NPR's Jane Raff is following events and joins us now from Jordan. Hi there.
0: Hi.
1: Jane, let's start there with Jordan, where you are. Tell us what happened there today.
0: Well, the U.S. and Iran paused those attacks to give diplomacy a chance, meaning messages were being exchanged through mediators. But early Wednesday, which is Tuesday evening, U.S. time, Iran fired ballistic missiles at U.S. military installations on Jordanian bases. One of them, Iran said, was a military command and control center. So CENTCOM, the U.S. military, said this was a surprise attack. And President Trump told Fox News, in words we frankly cannot repeat on air, that the U.S. would give Iran a beating. So there is a lot of waiting here for another escalation in this conflict.
1: And at the same time here, the U.S. and Saudi Arabia launched attacks in Iraq. Saudi Arabia does not normally get directly involved, and it also seems surprising, given that the Iraqi prime minister was just in Washington about 2 weeks ago. What has been going on there?
0: Yeah, well, first, I think we have to understand who the Iraqi prime minister is and isn't. Ali al-Zaidi is a political outsider, appointed prime minister just 2 months ago. And like President Trump, he's a businessman. He's not necessarily someone militia leaders are going to pay attention to. Now, Saudi Arabia blames the Iranian-backed militias in Iraq for attacks on their oil infrastructure. And this was retaliation that took the form of a wave of airstrikes in at least seven different places that killed what the militia said were at least 20 fighters. It's important to understand some background here. So some of these militias are officially part of Iraqi security forces. And that is a dynamic that goes back to after the U.S. invaded Iraq in 2003. And there was a security vacuum that eventually resulted in Iran and these Iran-backed groups becoming an integral part of Iraqi security and Iraqi politics. So fast forward till now, and the U.S. has pressed successive Iraqi governments to rein in these militias affiliated with Iran, but it is hugely difficult, even if they wanted to.
1: So Jane, tell us then, what is happening in Iraq now?
0: Well, Prime Minister Zaidi, Ali al-Zaidi, is in an almost impossible position because he can't completely distance himself from Iran because there are so many Iraqi factions and political parties that are allied with him. He says he doesn't want Iraq to be used as a launching pad, but he can't really do much about it. And as might be expected, anger against the U.S. is growing. There were funerals today for some of those killed. Fighters and supporters with flags chanted, "Death to America, death to traitors." Iran's semi-official media said the dead included four Iranian Revolutionary Guard members, and Iraqi officials have condemned the attacks as an infringement on sovereignty.
1: And I know it's hard to predict, but Jane, what's likely to happen next?
0: Well, Fox News quotes Trump as saying he coordinated the attacks on the Shia militias with the Iraqi government, which is extremely unlikely since it would be political suicide and probably a threat to the prime minister's life had that been the case. But we are already seeing repercussions. The Iraqi prime minister has apparently canceled a planned trip to Saudi Arabia. And the Islamic Resistance in Iraq, a compilation of these Iranian-backed militias, says it has set a deadline of next Thursday for the Iraqi government to respond to the U.S.-Saudi aggression, as it calls it.
1: NPR's Jane Arraf and Jordan. Jane, thank you.
0: Thank you.
14: It's that time of the summer when going outside and looking up into the night sky will give you a chance to spot some colorful meteors.
22: There's a pair of meteor showers, the Southern Delta Aquarids and Alpha Capricornids.
1: That's Robert Quimby. He's an astronomy professor at San Diego State University and director of the Mount Laguna Observatory. He says both of these showers, which happen annually, are reaching their peak tomorrow, Thursday night into Friday. That's usually when you'd be able to see them in their full splendor.
14: But there's a challenge this year, a full moon.
22: That's going to make it hard to see because a full moon produces a lot of light and the meteors are faint. So it will be possible to see some of the brightest meteors from these events, but you're not going to get all of the meteors that you would if it was dark.
1: Quimby says if you're in a place like Florida or Hawaii, you'll get the best view.
14: Still, wherever you are in the country, it may be worth taking a look. You'll just have to work around the moon.
1: Quimby recommends looking straight up.
22: You'll still catch the brightest meteors that are streaking overhead.
14: And if you're wondering when is the best time to look, Quimby would normally tell you to go later in the night or in the early morning hours.
22: But the moon is going to be low on the horizon after sunset. because it's a full moon.
13: So this year, head outside early, right after sunset at the beginning of the night.
14: And if you aren't able to see anything tomorrow night, you've got more chances this summer. The Perseid meteor shower is currently active too, and its peak will be in August.
3: 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We're going to hear from reporter Hannah Lucinda Smith about her new book, Hinterlands, the new Cold War brewing at the peripheries of the West. That story and more coming up in just a moment.
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3: And hey, speaking of 8 o'clock on WNYC, be sure to join us tomorrow night for some special programming. In the early hours of July 30th, 1945, the USS Indianapolis had just completed its top secret mission. The ship was returning to the Philippines after having just delivered the atomic bomb that would be dropped on Hiroshima. A Japanese submarine spotted the Indianapolis and hit the ship with two torpedoes. The ship sank in just 12 minutes. Tomorrow on WNYC, we'll revisit the story of the Indianapolis and hear from four of the survivors. It's a special program called The Price Paid for Liberty, coming up tomorrow night at 8, right here on WNYC. 77 degrees right now, mostly cloudy in lower Manhattan. Shower thunderstorms are possible tonight. We're in a flood watch that's going to last until later this evening, lows in the upper 60s tonight. For tomorrow, it's going to be partly sunny, chance of showers and thunderstorms through the day with highs in the upper 70s. It's WNYC at 420.

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1: From NPR News, this is All Things Considered. I'm Juana Summers.
2: And I'm Mary Louise Kelly. Damascus in 2011 was the equivalent of Sarajevo in 1914. Let me read that again. Damascus in 2011 was the equivalent of Sarajevo in 1914, the reference being to the 1914 assassination of Archduke Franz Ferdinand in Sarajevo, the spark that led to World War I. Well, comparing that upheaval to the capital of Syria a century later, that's one of the more provocative arguments in a new book by Hannah Lucinda Smith titled Hinterlands. Smith is a veteran foreign correspondent for the Times of London and The Economist, among others. She spent years reporting from the Middle East and the Balkans. Her book explores whether it's in hidden conflicts unfolding right now in little-noticed border areas that a new world order may be taking shape. Hannah Lucinda Smith, welcome.
3: Thank you very much for having me.
2: Define hinterlands.
3: So the hinterlands that I go to in the book are places that sort of sit on the fringes and have always sat on the fringes previously of empires, and in particular the Ottoman, Russian, Persian, to an extent British empires, and now on the fringes of spheres of influence. So the two spheres in particular that I look at in the book are the Russian sphere of influence under Vladimir Putin and the Turkish sphere of influence under Recep Tayyip Erdogan, but also the West as well, broadly, imperfectly the West. I would say the West as in sort of centered around two organizations, which are the European Union and NATO. Mm-hmm. The hinterlands are the places that are sort of pulled between for a number of reasons.
2: Yeah. I kept, as I was reading, I had my pen out and I was circling words like overlooked, neglected, backwaters. They keep appearing over and over in your pages. But you argue that we overlook or neglect these areas at our peril. Why?
3: Precisely for the reason that they are dynamic. They're the kind of weak spots. They're where the geopolitical edges fray. It doesn't take much in these places for small conflicts to start. And anyone who kind of looks at geopolitics and studies conflicts knows that small conflicts can be incredibly dangerous. Places like Nagorno-Karabakh, this is a territory in the Caucasus. Some of your listeners probably will have heard of it actually because it was in the news in recent years because the conflict re-erupted there between Armenia and Azerbaijan. But it's a conflict that's been sort of ongoing on and off since the fall of the Soviet Union. It's never been solved. And a lot of these hinterlands are in similar conditions, particularly places in the Balkans, in Bosnia and in Kosovo. Obviously, there was the breakup of Yugoslavia in the 1990s, the very bloody breakup of Yugoslavia. Peace deals stopped those wars, but they didn't actually create peace. They created this sort of, you know, very imperfect stasis, which is just really, really sort of fertile ground for leaders like Vladimir Putin or to a certain extent Recep Tayyip Erdogan to go and kind of make mischief and cause the West problems.
2: Yeah. So when I introduced you, we laid out the comparison. Damascus, Syria in 2011 is Sarajevo in 1914. Just take me there. Remind us, what was happening in Damascus in 2011?
3: So it feels a very long time ago now, doesn't it? 15 years, but it sort of feels like a different era. At the end of 2010, there was this eruption of popular protests across the Arab world, starting in Tunisia, then going into Egypt, then into Libya. And Syria was a bit of a holdout. You know, people thought, okay, the regime of Bashar al-Assad is a strong one. It won't crumble in the same way. In early 2011, those protests came to Damascus. I was actually there. I witnessed some of those first protests in the Syrian capital. And very, very quickly, that descended into a civil war. And from there, again, quickly into a global proxy war in a way that the conflicts in other places such as Libya hadn't. What happened very, very quickly was that Russia and Iran came behind Bashar al-Assad very forcefully and very openly, while on the side of Assad's opponents, both political and armed, you had various countries, but mainly Turkey, Qatar, the US to a certain degree, the UK, France. And it became this confrontation, this global confrontation of the type that we really haven't seen since the end of the Second World War. Of course, we've had conflicts. We've had conflicts in Europe. But if people want to try and understand where the invasion of Ukraine came from in 2022, look back to 11 years earlier in 2011. That's where it started.
2: Fascinating. So that's the parallel to the period before the First World War, that this was the moment. And then suddenly the whole world is going to fracture along fault lines that we weren't even looking for.
3: Exactly. And, you know, things, it's not as if Vladimir Putin suddenly in 2011 decided that he was going to start, you know, pursuing a muscular policy to try and regain what he sees as, you know, Russian territories, or that, you know, Recep Tayyip Erdogan in Turkey was suddenly going to become a whole lot more problematic for NATO, which, of course, Turkey is a member. Mm. You know, these things have been building for a while. You know, new alliances have been forming. Russia had been building its kind of, you know, sphere of interest and its own almost rival bloc to the West. You know, Putin had been complaining for some years about NATO's expansion. But this was, I would say, the spark. This is what really brought that war into the open. And when we talk about war in the 21st century, and there's a whole other dimension, what we term hybrid war, things like cyber attacks, misinformation, the use and abuse of sanctions, the use of sanctions busting. These are all things that really started escalating after the outbreak of the Syrian conflict.
2: I mean, this is impossible to answer, impossible to predict, but how different might the map of all of the hinterlands that you track in your book, how different might it look, say, I don't know, 25 years from now?
3: It could look completely different. Mm-hmm. And here's the thing, like, this is what, as humans by nature, we tend to do. We look at our current situation and we sort of think that that's a permanent situation. You know, particularly a country like the US, which has been, you know, in terms of its borders, very stable for a very long time, the UK as well. And we forget that actually borders can be very dynamic things. And the problem is, redrawing borders is not just drawing a new line on the map. It's changing the realities for people on the ground. Border changes are never without trauma, without tension, and potentially without conflict.
2: It's the journalist Hannah Lucinda Smith. Her new book is Hinterlands, The New Cold War Brewing at the Peripheries of the West. Thank you very much. This was fascinating.
3: Thank you so much.
4: WNYC. There's more All Things Considered coming your way in just a moment. Monsoon rains in the Mountain West could lessen the impact of runaway wildfires, but too much rain in already burned areas can trigger flash floods and mudslides.
5: It only takes maybe a quarter to a half an inch of rain for that land to get moving because you've lost all the vegetation.
4: The storms can also bring dry lightning that starts new fires. We're going to have that story coming up in just a moment here on All Things Considered. News headlines are coming up immediately next. Right now here in Lower Manhattan, temperatures are in the upper 70s. It's not raining right now, but there's a chance of some showers and thunderstorms tonight. We remain under a flood watch until later tonight. We'll have lows in the upper 60s. Stick around. It's WNYC on a Wednesday afternoon. We're coming up on 4:30.
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9: Live from NPR News in Culver City, California, I'm Duane Brown. Former FBI Director James Comey is asking a judge to throw out the threats case against him as a vindictive prosecution. NPR's Carrie Johnson tells us Comey

0: even though agents doubted there was a legal basis to do so. He says DOJ relied on an unreliable source long estranged from Comey to build the criminal threat case against him. The prosecutor who moved ahead with the Comey indictment had little experience and took on the matter only after others left the case. Trump celebrated the charges and later posted an image of Comey in a prison jumpsuit. Carrie Johnson, NPR News.
1: The extreme heat dome that's engulfed much of the southern U.S. earlier has brought dangerously high temperatures this week to parts of Arizona, California, and Nevada. NPR Scott Newman has more.
2: Douglas Cassa, CEO of the Corey Stringer Institute at the University of Connecticut, says the early warning signs of heat stroke include dizziness, headache, nausea, and fatigue. Prevention is key. That means lots of water or drinks with electrolytes and wearing light-colored, loose-fitting clothing. But if someone does fall ill to heat stroke, CASA says there's a simple and effective protocol to follow.
3: It's cool first, transport second.
2: He says people need to be treated in the first 30 minutes to prevent death and have the best outcome. That means before an ambulance arrives. Immediate immersion in cold water is the way to go. He says even a lake or a stream is a good option.
1: This is NPR News.
4: And it's on WNYC in New York. I'm Sean Carlson, 79 degrees at 432. Another New Yorker is dead in the Legionnaire's disease outbreak happening on the Upper East Side, bringing the death toll up to 6. 90 people have gotten ill with a form of pneumonia since earlier this month. City officials say a water cooling tower contaminated with Legionella bacteria likely caused the outbreak. The city health commissioner says despite the death, officials believe the source of the outbreak has been eliminated. Dozens of Upper East Side cooling towers tested positive for the bacteria in recent weeks. City officials say they've since been disinfected. New Jersey has reached a nearly $3 million settlement with a trucking company accused of misclassifying employees as independent contractors. The state sued the company, STG Logistics, in 2023. It was the first such case brought by the Attorney General's office. About two-thirds of the settlement will be split among hundreds of truck drivers the state says had their pay shorted by the misclassification. If the company violates the terms of the settlement, it'll owe New Jersey more than $7 million. The long-stalled dreams of a floating pool on the East River next to Manhattan will have to wait another year. WNYC's Liam Quigley reports on new problems with the project.
5: The so-called Plus Pool is going to have to wait until at least next summer. The project's organizers have spent more than 15 years trying to build a pool in the East River, and it was finally supposed to open this summer for testing after getting city and state funding. But now its backers say it's once again being delayed because of flood protection work that's being done in the waterway. The prototype of the Plus Pool, called the Pool 1, is basically ready to go, but organizers say they're now waiting until summer 2027. The pool has faced other issues, including gobs of seaweed from the river being caught in its filters, and concerns from the health department about water quality.
4: Let's take a look at our transit situation right now. Seven trains are running behind in both directions. E-trains are delayed in both directions. That's after a train had its brakes activated in Jamaica. Downtown N, R, and W trains are delayed after a train with a mechanical problem had to be removed from service in Midtown. 79 degrees right now in Lower Manhattan. There's a chance of some more rain and thunderstorms tonight. In fact, we remain under a flood watch until later this evening. We'll see lows in the upper 60s tonight. For tomorrow, partly sunny, slight chance of showers through the day. Thunderstorms possible in the afternoon. Highs in the upper 70s with more rain possible tomorrow night. Lows in the upper 60s again. By Friday, mostly sunny. Highs in the low 80s that day. We hope you stay tuned. 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It's 4:35.
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7: 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I'm Juana Summers.
8: And I'm Sasha Pfeiffer. Dr. Anthony Fauci appeared this morning for a hearing convened by Kentucky Senator Rand Paul. The senator chairs the Homeland Security Committee, and he accuses Fauci of covering up the origins of the COVID-19 pandemic. Paul and other Republicans asked Fauci many questions along those lines, but Fauci declined to answer. He invoked his Fifth Amendment right to not incriminate himself. NPR's global health correspondent, Jonathan Lambert, watched the hearing, and he's here with us in the studio to recap it. Hi, John.
9: Hi, Sasha.
8: So Give us a recap also of why was

0: Fauci testifying today?
1: Yeah, so last month, Senator Paul subpoenaed Fauci to appear as part of an ongoing investigation into the origin of the COVID-19 pandemic. And he showed up. Paul has long used Fauci as a foil in railing against the pandemic response. And they have a history of sparring at these things. And at the start, it seemed like we might be in for a replay. Senator Paul opened by rehashing claims he's made before about Fauci covering up evidence of a lab leak in China. He's also made new allegations that stemmed from over 1,000 pages of Fauci's private notes that Paul released over the weekend.
0: And run through some of those allegations with us.
1: Yeah, there are many. Here's basically how Senator Paul summarized it.
2: Publicly, Anthony Fauci promoted the theory that the virus arose naturally, while privately, he was well aware of a mountain of evidence suggesting the virus originated in the lab.
1: Scientists I've spoken with dispute that characterization. They say that the senator is cherry-picking examples from early in the pandemic when there was a lot of confusion and scientists were constantly updating what they were thinking based on new evidence. Now, most virologists think that evidence supports the virus jumping from an animal to a human, not from a lab.
0: What did Fauci say about the allegations against him?
1: Well, he opened by noting how he's appeared at hearings like these and answered questions over 200 times during his career. But then he accused Senator Paul of being obsessed with him, pointing in part to the release of his diary.
3: The only conclusion I can reach is that the sole reason he is calling me before this committee is to get me to say something, anything, that could vindicate his repeated public pledges that I end up, in his words, quote, behind bars.
1: He said on the advice of his lawyers that he would invoke his rights under the Fifth Amendment.
0: But Jonathan, I recall that before former President Biden left office, he issued a preemptive pardon to Fauci. Am I remembering that correctly?
1: Yes, you are remembering that right.
0: So does that pardon not protect him?
1: It protects him from anything that he might or might not have done during his time in office, but not afterwards. And at the time, Fauci said that there were no possible grounds for any criminal investigation of him, but that he appreciated the pardon because of the very intense threats against him and his family. And I talked to Stanley Brand, a law professor at Penn State, about all of this. He says that the hearing might have been aimed at getting Fauci to trip up and commit perjury. Any statement that he makes that might conflict with, say, the hundreds of pages of private notes just released could constitute perjury, and that wouldn't be covered by the pardon. So he says pleading the Fifth makes sense.
4: Given the background of this, where they've made obvious threats to try to prosecute him even before the hearing, I don't see that he had any real choice.
0: So because Fauci pleaded the Fifth, does that mean the hearing was quite short?
1: No, it went on for nearly 3 hours. Senator Paul and Republican lawmakers asked repeated questions about various threads of the lab leak hypothesis. Senator Lankford from Oklahoma seemed to blame Fauci for the spike in measles cases this year, pointing to missed vaccinations during the pandemic. But after each question, Fauci declined to answer. And at one point, Fauci's lawyer even tried to say something, but Senator Paul shut him down and ultimately had him removed.
0: So where does the process go from here?
1: So Senator Paul has vowed repercussions for Fauci's silence. He says that he's planning to hold a vote in the committee next week on whether to hold Fauci in contempt of Congress.
0: And you may be covering that, too, back to tell us about it next week.
1: Maybe.
0: That is NPR's global health correspondent, Jonathan Lambert. Thank you.
1: Thank you.
5: After a month of runaway wildfires, summer monsoon rains are now arriving in the Mountain West. Those storms are often a mixed blessing. The benefits can be offset by dry lightning that starts new fires and erratic winds that stoke the flames. And this year, monsoons are struggling to make up for a dry winter. Sam Brash of Colorado Public Radio reports.
6: Colorado's fire season really kicked off at the end of June, and there's still about a dozen big wildfires burning here. That includes the Willow Fire in the state's central mountains. On a recent overcast morning, a resupply helicopter took off from a local airport. Inside is hot breakfast for a backcountry firefighting crew. A month ago, authorities here nearly had to evacuate Leadville, a historic mining town nearby. Now there are only a few wisps of smoke in the distance. Eddie Garcia, a spokesperson for the Federal Fire Management Team, says that's thanks to the low cloud cover.
7: Like those old school Weber grills, right? So when you have that lid on there, it's more controlled, right? When you open it up, the fire goes up.
6: The morning clouds also hint at afternoon rain, driven by the North American monsoon. The weather pattern delivers summertime moisture to the southwestern U.S. Its arrival this year is helping firefighters strengthen containment lines and snuff out hotspots. But some storms are better than others.
8: What we would like to see is several hours of light precipitation.
6: Joe Gausward is a National Weather Service meteorologist on the Willow Fire. In a school taken over by the fire team, he watches a laptop for incoming storms. His forecasts detail potential benefits and hazards, lightning, erratic winds, or the risk of too much rain.
8: A flash flood warning for a burn scar is not your typical flash flood warning. It only takes maybe a quarter to a half an inch of rain for that land to get moving because you've lost all the vegetation.
6: Flood risk now looms over the Mountain West due to the monsoon. Burn scars lack plants to slow runoff, and charred soils can repel water. And scientists say a rapid shift from drought to wet weather can actually make floods more likely because some types of dry ground struggle to absorb rain. In Colorado, mudslides have closed highways, interstates, and even one local theater. In Utah, a recent flood killed a family of five. Another triggered evacuations and contaminated a local water system. But here's what's frustrating. Despite the flooding, Gausward expects blazes like the Willow Fire will keep burning.
8: To be honest, this thing's not going to go out till it snows. You are going to see puffs of smoke on this thing probably until the snow flies.
6: That's largely because vegetation remains parched from the lack of snow last winter. Rain can wet smaller twigs and grasses, but it's just not enough to help with bigger trees and logs that can burn for days. That's according to Jonathan Koop, a fire scientist at Western Colorado University.
9: Right now, those fields are still dry, and they take a long time to absorb water. They'll take a lot of water before they get to the point where the fire can't burn in them anymore.
6: That's why many in Leadville expect the nearby Willow Fire to hang around for months. Shannon Vitale manages the Tennessee Pass Cafe in town. With the blaze so close, she understands why tourism is down this summer.
10: Some days it's awful with the smell, and you worry about the wind shifting and it coming this way again, but we have to deal with it.
6: For Vitale, dealing with it means she'll keep offering firefighters free meals and hope visitors learn to hike or fish with a fire smoldering nearby. For NPR News, I'm Sam Brash in Leadville, Colorado.

0: You're listening to All Things Considered from NPR News. A federal program about nutrition education is supposed to disappear in a few weeks. That's due to cuts from last year's Republican tax and spending law. And that's even though eating well is a focus of the Make America Healthy Again movement. NPR's Joe Hernandez reports.
1: Elines Olivares is standing inside Ray Food Market, a small corner store in West Philadelphia, hoping to chat with customers about nutrition.
2: So we teach people about fiber, what they can eat, what they should eat. Let them have a little taste test of our oatmeal today.
1: Olivares is a nutrition educator with the Food Trust, a local nonprofit focused on food and nutrition security. And she's here as part of their Healthy Corner Store initiative, which aims to get more healthy food into convenience stores in lower income neighborhoods. She strikes up a conversation with customer Sharon Dudley.
3: Yeah. Okay, y'all thought it would just be.
1: Dudley has been wondering if the honey wheat bread she likes is actually healthy.
3: I thought honey wheat was like, okay, they might not say nothing about the honey, but at least it's got wheat in it.
1: Olivares told her it was, in fact, flavored white bread. And after the conversation, Dudley said she planned to switch to whole wheat.
3: I got to change my bread.
1: That program and many others across the U.S. are funded by an offshoot of SNAP, or the Supplemental Nutrition Assistance Program, called SNAP Ed. The decision by the Trump administration to eliminate SNAP Ed has confounded nutrition experts like Tashara Leek, a professor of nutritional sciences at Cornell University.
4: It doesn't make sense when we have an administration, the Make America Healthy Again efforts that are focused on decreasing consumption of ultra-processed foods and wanting to encourage people to eat more fruits and vegetables, to then get rid of the largest federally funded nutrition education program that helps to achieve those goals.
1: The White House did not provide specifics to NPR about how or whether eliminating this program aligned with the goals of the Make America Healthy Again agenda, but White House spokesperson Anna Kelly touted sweeping changes made to SNAP food benefits as a whole, including shifting more costs to states and expanding those subject to work requirements to include older people and parents of teenagers. Kelly said in a statement that the president was, quote, strengthening SNAP for the Americans who need it by ensuring these programs are sustainable for future generations. The Department of Agriculture, which oversees SNAP Ed, said it would continue to provide nutrition education through other initiatives. SNAP Ed critics have pointed to a 2019 government watchdog report that said the USDA wasn't effectively tracking the success of its nutrition programs. But people involved in SNAP Ed say a reporting system set up recently was working well.
5: We had a very robust reporting mechanism.
1: Gina Crist oversaw SNAP Ed in Delaware.
5: We had to gather the data, and then it was actually reported nationally.
1: An Association for SNAP Ed Educators found that 40% of participants said they were eating more fruit and 34% ate more vegetables. Advocates say changes like this can produce future healthcare savings by lowering rates of food insecurity and obesity. Heidi Gorniak, vice president of programs at the Food Trust in Philadelphia, says the loss of the program comes at a difficult moment for many Americans.
6: We're at a time where food in general is becoming less affordable. There's SNAP cuts coming. Food insecurity is rising. And one of the goals of SNAP Ed is to teach people how to shop and cook healthy on a budget.
1: SNAP Ed providers with any remaining funding have to spend it by the end of September. Joe Hernandez, NPR News, Philadelphia.
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79 degrees right now here in lower Manhattan. We're going to see temperatures tonight in the upper 60s. We remain under a flood watch for at least a little while. That should last until about 8 p.m. tonight. We'll see lows in the upper 60s. And then tomorrow, much the same, highs in the upper 70s with a chance of showers and thunderstorms through the day. Stay cool, stay dry. It's WNYC at 4:50.

0: It's All Things Considered on WNYC. I'm Sean Carlson. It's Wednesday, and it's time for Politics Brief, our weekly segment where we break down the news out of City Hall and Albany. The state is rolling out new social media rules, and the city, well, it is rolling out new details of a pied-à-terre tax. To make sense of these stories, we're joined now by my colleagues Jimmy Vielkind in Albany and Elizabeth Kim here in the city. All right, Liz, let's start with you. City officials this week sent letters to people whose homes may be snared by the coming pied-à-terre tax. It was a pretty big list. What do we learn from it?
1: Yes, it was a very big list, and there was a lot of confusion about it. Okay. Not only the list, but also the letters that went out. Now, people initially thought that this list was all the people whose homes are being considered for the pied-à-terre tax. Mm. But today, the mayor explained that this is just the property roll that the city releases every year, and it's only those people that receive letters who are homeowners who might be subject to the new tax.
2: Just like localities from Nassau to Albany, we publish property tax rolls in accordance with the law, as the city has done twice a year for years, frankly, if not decades and centuries. And the tax property roll that was posted last week is a reflection of all properties across New York City, not a reflection of those specifically that the pied-à-terre tax will be levied upon.
1: Now, needless to say, this was a big messaging mix-up. Yeah. My colleague Walter Wolfman said he spoke to tax attorneys who said they were confused by what this list meant. Mm. But here's what second homeowners should know. They will be subject to the tax if they own a single or multiple family home valued by the city at more than $5 million, or if they own a condo or co-op valued by the city at $1 million or more. Now, keep in mind, the assessed value of a home is different from the sales price. It's typically lower.
3: Hmm. Assessed value, sales price, regular roll, special roll letters. This is all confusing to me. And it's one of the big reasons that it took so long for state officials who went from saying, okay, we're going to do a pied-à-terre tax, to actually writing legislation and passing it into law as part of the state budget. Mm. They all said it. It's just really complicated.
0: Yeah.
3: Even though the idea sounds really good on paper, it's really great politically. It's raised all kinds of questions, and it sounds like we still have them, about how many residences, who will be captured, and how this is really going to be implemented.
1: And ironically, that's why Mayor Mamdani said the city was doing this. There was some blowback about putting out this information, but the mayor argues that it's already public records and he just wants to give people fair warning. But there's still questions over how the city arrived at this universe of homeowners who received a letter. For example, the mayor today couldn't say how many people got a letter. Hmm. Now, remember that this tax doesn't take effect until property tax bills come out on January 1st, but homeowners who want to apply for an exemption have to do so by late August, which is part of the reason why there's a bit of anxiety around this.
0: Yeah. Okay, let's stay on the topic of taxes. Millions of people in New York State are on track to get rebate checks in the mail. Jimmy, you said it's happening in the early fall, right?
3: That's right, Sean. Yeah. So according to a person familiar with the state's plans, the checks are going to go out in September and October. Households reporting up to $300,000 in income are eligible for a check of up to $200, and the whole thing costs about $1 billion. It was touted by Governor Hochul as an affordability measure.
1: Hmm. Oh, weird. Is there anything happening this fall, Jimmy? Like maybe on November 3rd?
3: Hmm. Oh, November 3rd. That's the election day. And oh, goodness, Governor Hochul is on the ballot.
0: Oh, yeah.
3: How coincidental.
0: Yeah.
3: So some people are shaking their heads about that, which they don't really think is a coincidence. State Senator Dean Murray is a Republican from Suffolk County.
4: Well, surprise, surprise. It's coming out a month before the election. Who'd have thunk?
3: Murray and other Republicans say that the small check isn't really enough to give relief to state policies that he says are driving up energy bills. Governor Hochul and other groups support the checks. They say every little bit helps, especially for people who are on a fixed income.
0: Yeah. Okay, Jimmy, Governor Hochul took another step this week that will affect social media users. New York is rolling out a new law that will restrict what children can do on social media platforms, but it means that all users will need to take steps to prove their age. How's that even going to work?
3: Yeah, it's going to be new for a lot of people. The governor announced regulations, which are set to take effect in January. They'll require that all users over age 18 prove it if they want to keep using social media kind of in the way we know it, with these endless feeds of content that get served up based on what we've interacted with or already seen. So this new law is designed to protect children from social media addiction by getting rid of those endless feeds and going back to use a technical term, Facebook circa 2006.
5: Okay.
3: So that means that things are just chronological. They only come from your friends or the accounts that you choose to follow. Mm. And apps won't be able to send notifications to minor users between midnight and 6 a.m. Children will basically only have that OG Facebook. Here's how Governor Hochul explained it.
6: So under 18, your feed can only include accounts that you follow, that you choose. Not sitting there as just a victim of this all bombardment, that you actually will have a choice of what you see.
3: The regulations say people can do it in a bunch of different ways. They can use a government-issued ID. There are these companies that do this. There are services. I actually spoke with a chief operating officer of one of them. He said that they can also use a face scan, a credit card, an email address, or a phone number. So I don't use social media that much, but I was kind of blanching also at the thought of this. I mean, I got into Facebook in 2005, mm-hmm. so that means that my account is over 21. My account can legally walk in the bar and get a drink.
5: Very meta.
3: And also, you know, I pity the teen who can't get the full throttle LinkedIn experience because they're underage.
5: Yeah.
3: You know, I feel like they should be a carve out or something.
5: True.
1: You know, I can't help but think about Mayor Eric Adams. You know, he made a point of going after social media companies. And one of the things he cited was their role in subway surfing.
5: Yeah.
1: Now, the argument was that teens were drawn to subway surfing because they were addicted to the fame and the likes they received on social media.
5: Mm, yeah. Well, I got to believe that social media companies do not love this. What are they saying about it?
3: I would say they are skeptical, but so far tight-lipped. Tech NYC, which is a group whose members include the Facebook parent Meta, said they're still reviewing the regulations. I also reached out to a national group called NetChoice, which has sued other states with their social media regulations. That group said it thinks the new law won't pass legal muster, and it says, quote, New York doesn't need to replace parents.
5: All right. Let's end today by talking about AOC. Liz, you did some reporting this week about how a race in Michigan could have a big impact on her political future.
1: That's right, Sean. You know, no surprise, there's growing buzz around AOC running for president,
5: mm-hmm.
1: and she hasn't ruled it out. But, you know, it is still early, but next Tuesday's Michigan Senate primary is being viewed by some experts as a litmus test for whether progressives can appeal to Democrats in a swing state. Michigan is crucial to the Democrats winning control of the Senate. AOC has chosen to back Abdul El-Sayed, the progressive challenger who's a critic of Israel, which puts her at odds with Senator Chuck Schumer, who's backing the moderate pro-Israel Democrat Haley Stevens.
5: Mm.
1: Now, El-Sayed is leading most of the polls, and if he wins, it could show that this progressive movement is catching on with Dems beyond, you know, in places like New York. And given the Democratic Socialist wins we have seen in New York and also Colorado, are these conditions ripe for her to run? As a pollster told me, if you hear the music, you got to dance.
5: All right. I can't believe we're already thinking about 2028 and 2026, but such is life, I guess. That's Elizabeth Kim and Jimmy Vielkind. Guys, we'll talk again soon. To catch up on the latest news in politics, you can subscribe to the Politics Brief newsletter on our website. It's gothamist.com/newsletters. Liz, Jimmy, thanks so much.
1: Thanks, Sean.
3: Bye, Sean.
5: WNYC. More All Things Considered coming your way after the top of the 5 o'clock hour. Looking ahead to tomorrow and the next Brian Lehrer show, where the AI regulation landscape stands and how the competition for AI dominance plays into it. Plus, when does middle age begin and why does it matter? That's a question I've been asking myself. That's the Brian Lehrer show. Starts tomorrow at 10 right here on WNYC. Right now, temperatures are in the upper 70s. Rain probably tonight, possibly some thunderstorms too. There's a chance of some flooding. Flash flood watch in effect until later this evening. We'll see temperatures in the upper 60s. For tomorrow, much the same. Showers, thunderstorms possible. Highs in the upper 70s in the afternoon. Low again around 68. 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It's a Wednesday, just before 5 p.m.
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5: Wildfires in Oregon are prompting evacuations and forcing ranchers to rush cattle to safety. More than 30 fires have forced more than a million acres. Most fires have little or no containment. You're listening to All Things Considered. It's on WNYC. Good evening, I'm Sean Carlson. Also coming up, the Federal Reserve leaves its benchmark interest rate unchanged, but Chairman Kevin Warsh says elevated inflation is still a concern.
9: The committee remains resolute. You've heard this before, but we will deliver price stability.
5: Today's vote was not unanimous, with three policymakers voting for a rate hike. We'll get the details. Also coming up, floods in Texas faced a new threat in addition to water damage. Runaway buoys, about 600 metal border buoys, floated free in the floodwaters. Some hit the column supporting the World Trade Bridge. We'll hear all about it and more. Stay with us. News headlines are next.
10: Live from NPR News in Washington, I'm Ryland Barton. Stocks dropped today after a divided Federal Reserve held interest rates steady, but signaled a rate hike could be coming as inflation remained stubborn. This was the second rate-setting meeting led by Kevin Warsh, whom President Trump appointed, hoping he would lower interest rates.
9: My colleagues and I considered the economic shocks of recent years, strained supply chains arising from the pandemic, military conflicts, energy supply disruptions, substantial increases in tariff rates, and yes, the surge in AI-related investment.
10: Meanwhile, oil prices jumped as the war with Iran continues, reinforcing expectations for a rate hike. A planned vote to advance Todd Blanche's nomination for attorney general appears to be in doubt. Texas Republican Senator John Cornyn called off a scheduled meeting with Blanche today. Cornyn told reporters that the Justice Department has not adequately addressed his concerns about the settlement that gave President Trump and members of his family protection from tax audits. The Trump administration is ending subsidies for Medicare drug plans. NPR's Sydney Lupkin reports some seniors will face higher premiums.
11: Under the Inflation Reduction Act, Medicare started capping patients' out-of-pocket drug spending at $2,000 last year. That change, and others that changed how plans would pay for drugs, meant insurers were on the hook for more money. At first, they didn't know how much more they'd be spending or how high to set premiums. To ease the transition for insurers, the Biden administration created temporary subsidies to stabilize premiums. The subsidies were expected to last 3 years, but are ending a year early at the end of 2026. Dr. Mehmet Oz, who oversees the Centers for Medicare and Medicaid, said on the social media platform X that it's because the subsidies are no longer needed. But the change means beneficiaries could be paying higher monthly premiums next year. Sydney Lupkin, NPR News.
10: Iraqi militias hit by U.S. and Saudi airstrikes today have vowed revenge. They've given the Iraqi government a deadline to respond to the attacks. NPR's Jane Arraf has more.
12: The wave of strikes killed at least 20 fighters, according to the militias. They were buried on Wednesday, mourners at a procession in Baghdad chanting death to America. These are Iranian-backed militias that emerged in a security vacuum after the U.S. invasion of Iraq 2 decades ago. Some are now on the Iraqi government payroll. And while the new Iraqi prime minister has pledged to the U.S. he will rein in the armed groups, no previous Iraqi leader has had much success. A militia group that calls itself the Iraqi Resistance has given the Iraqi government a deadline of next Thursday after a major Shia commemoration to respond to the attacks. Jane Arraf, NPR News, Amman.
10: The Dow fell more than 2% today. This is NPR.
5: And you're listening on WNYC New York. I'm Sean Carlson, 76 degrees at 5:04. Mayor Mamdani is weighing in on the Trump administration's plan to rebuild Penn Station and potentially rename the train hub after the president. Mamdani says the priority should be on the design, not the name.
2: I am more interested in what the station would be able to deliver to New Yorkers than what we call that station.
5: Mamdani also says there's more to be done when it comes to the plan for the new station. Federal officials recently released renderings for a rebuild of the station that includes brass-accented railings, columns, and escalators. The MTA's declined to sign an agreement to be a full partner on the rebuild, and the agency's leaders say they plan to use their rights to ensure that any plan meets the needs of their riders. In other transit news, the MTA is settling a major lawsuit with disability advocates. The agreement means that the transit agency will be required to notify the public over any outages with their elevators when they have to shut down for months of repairs. The litigation began in 2017. MTA Chair Jana Lieber says New York City Transit has since added dozens more elevators and made them more reliable. That made it easier for the two sides to come to an agreement.
13: Over time, as elevator availability has improved, the issues in that dispute narrowed, just down to the question of whether how we are informing customers of long-term elevator outages.
5: The MTA says their elevators now work more than 95% of the time. Researchers with the community memory screening effort through Rutgers University say they found troubling results. The initiative conducted memory screening for 160 black residents of public or subsidized housing in Newark this year. They found that two-thirds of people screened showed more severe mental decline than expected. One half of those folks showed signs of dementia. Several studies show how black Americans are twice as likely to be diagnosed with Alzheimer's than the overall population. Rutgers researchers didn't draw conclusions about specific demographic populations, but they say screened residents are more vulnerable because they're socially isolated and not as likely to seek care. Transit-wise, right now, seven trains are running behind. Downtown N, R, and W trains are delayed as well. NJ Transit's Northeast Corridor line is delayed right now. 76 degrees, mostly cloudy in Manhattan. We're under a flood watch until later this evening. 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It's a Wednesday at 5:06.
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15: 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I'm Sasha Pfeiffer.
16: And I'm Juana Summers. The Federal Reserve held its benchmark interest rate steady today, but the vote was not a slam dunk. Three of the 12 voting members of the committee said they would have preferred to raise rates. The Fed is battling stubborn inflation, which has worsened as a result of the U.S. war with Iran. NPR's Scott Horsley is here in the studio with us now. Hi.
17: Hi, Juana.
16: So, Scott, the Fed has now left interest rates unchanged for, I think, five meetings in a row, but there was more than the usual suspense today. Tell us why.
17: Yeah, there was. At a lot of these meetings, the outcome is sort of telegraphed well ahead of time, but the new chairman of the Fed, Kevin Warsh, tries to avoid that kind of signaling. He thinks it ties policymakers' hands. So that left markets kind of guessing about what would happen today. Also, the economic news has been somewhat mixed of late. Inflation hit a three-year high during the spring as a result of the wartime spike in gas prices. Since then, gas prices have moderated a little bit, but we've got renewed fighting in and around the Strait of Hormuz, which has once again sent oil prices climbing. And finally, there's just a range of opinions among members of the Fed's rate-setting committee, which is something Warsh says he welcomes.
18: I asked for a good family fight, and I got one. My view, which you've long heard, is that's the better way to get policy right. That's our North Star.
17: Warsh described the discussion at this week's Fed meeting as collegial and constructive. With three regional Fed bank presidents voting to raise interest rates today, it certainly leaves the door open for a possible rate hike at the next Fed meeting in September.
16: Now, Warsh has promised repeatedly that he and his colleagues, they'll get inflation under control. But what is that going to take?
17: It's probably going to take more than jawboning, which is really what we've heard so far. There is kind of a disconnect between the tough talk from the Fed chairman about getting prices under control and the decision not to raise interest rates, which is the Fed's main tool for fighting inflation. Inflation has now been above the Fed's target for more than 5 years. Warsh has been critical about that. He's only been on the job for a couple of months. He did promise to deliver price stability, but he understands he does not have unlimited time.
18: What I hear more broadly from households and businesses, impatience. Deliver it already. We are on the job. We are focused like a laser on making sure we can do it. But the suggestion that we're going to be able to do it with our magic wand is one I want to disabuse you and everyone else of.
17: part of the challenge here is that the main drivers of inflation have been supply shocks like the war with Iran, and the Fed's interest rate tool just doesn't do a whole lot to address that.
16: Now, Warsh has promised, as you know, to make other changes at the Fed. What's happening there?
17: Yeah, the chairman's named a number of task forces to make recommendations on things like how the Fed communicates, how it measures the economy, how it deals with economic changes like the rise of artificial intelligence. And the task forces are made up of economists and business leaders from outside the central bank. Today, Warsh was asked about possible conflicts of interest since, you know, for example, the artificial intelligence task force includes a billionaire investor, Mark Andreessen. Warsh says the groups are merely advisory and that any policy changes will be made by the Fed itself.
18: The comfort that I can give you and your listeners is we're the decision makers. The judgments we're making will be informed by, but not at all determined by, these outside groups.
17: The task forces are expected to make their recommendations by year's end.
16: And Scott, lastly, how did financial markets react to the Fed's move today?
17: Well, not well. The Dow fell more than 1,100 points, and other stock indexes were also down by more than 1.5%.
16: NPR Scott Horsley, thanks.
17: You're welcome.
12: It's only July, and already more than 1 million acres have burned in Oregon. That's putting the state on track for another record wildfire season. The central and eastern parts of the state are the hardest hit. That's where close to 36 major fires are burning. Most aren't even contained. People are evacuating from small towns, and ranchers are racing to move cattle to safety. NPR's Kirk Siegler reports from the Coleman Creek Fire in eastern Oregon.
19: The smoke is thick and acrid in Harper, Oregon, a tiny blip of a cattle ranching town. We're at a roadblock along U.S. Highway 20. Local Mary Thompson and her rancher fiancé look up as a smoke plume covers the brown grass and sagebrush hills. She's frustrated that the news and social media seem to paint these rural fires like there's nothing out here to burn. This is our livelihood, she says.
20: There've been a lot of people around here that chipped in and moving cattle around to get them away from the fire areas and open up their places to house them till they can get the fires under control. But I don't know what they're going to do once the fires are over with, because there won't be any grounds to feed them.
19: They'll have to buy expensive hay. Thompson says beef ranchers rely almost entirely on federal public land for grazing, and it's on fire.
20: Yeah, it's hard. It's really hard. You almost cry. So far, I've been watching. I haven't heard anybody losing any cattle yet.
19: Right now, local ranchers are just focused on fighting the massive fires alongside state and federal crews. There are close to 36 of them. They're chewing across hundreds of square miles of remote and rugged terrain. Many were ignited by lightning strikes on extremely dry land. Terry and Kara Barnes are stuck for now in Harper at Coleman Service Station. Camping nearby and cut their vacation short to try to get home to Western Oregon. They're drinking beer in front of the swamp cooler.
21: Certainly never been trapped where we couldn't go home.
19: They'll now have to drive hours around these fast-moving range fires. Highways and the one freeway linking Eastern Oregon to the coast have been closing on and off with little warning. We talked to Kara Barnes, and it's clear patience is wearing thin after weeks of smoke.
22: I am curious how we're, as a state, fighting our fires.
19: The retired couple also worked for decades in the timber industry, and she echoes a common criticism here in conservative rural Oregon, alleging public lands can be mismanaged.
22: We should be more diligent about being on a fire immediately when it starts.
19: But wildfire resources are currently stretched from here to Minnesota. Next door in Idaho, the National Interagency Fire Center recently went to preparedness level 5, the highest, meaning if another major fire ignites out here, there won't be enough federal resources available to respond. A half hour east of Harper, a semi-truck stacked with hay bales rumbles through the town of Vail. Inside a cafe, some ranchers sipping iced tea don't want to give their names because they say they don't trust the national media. But they give me an earful, alleging that environmentalists are trying to ruin eastern Oregon.
23: They haven't managed a forest for 40 or 50 years. It's logs as high as this building some places. They'd rather burn it.
19: The major wildfires in recent years in Oregon, Idaho, California have largely burned on land owned and managed by the federal government, not states. Some 10,000 Forest Service and Bureau of Land Management jobs, including wildfire prevention staff, have been cut by President Trump since last year. It's also getting hotter and drier with climate change. Last winter, Oregon had its lowest snowpack ever. Larry O'Neill is the state's climatologist.
0: when you get these warmer temperatures, basically the atmosphere just sucks all the moisture out of the landscape much quicker after winter, like during spring and summer.
19: O'Neill says this is what's happening from eastern Oregon to western Europe right now, where in June it started looking as dry as it would normally be in late August. Catherine Randall evacuated on a Red Cross school bus from the small town of Huntington, Oregon, along the Snake River.
1: I just got my computer and a couple other things. I figure, you know, you take a quick look around and it's either going to be there when you get back or it's not.
19: The long-term forecast isn't good for the entire state, so folks are bracing for more go-now emergency texts and dreaded smoke advisories for weeks to come. Kirk Sigler, NPR News, Ontario, Oregon.
4: The Trump administration continues to roll back protections for national monuments in the American Southwest. That includes Chaco Canyon in New Mexico. The National Historical Park preserves ruins of a 1,000-year-old city. President Biden drew a 10-mile buffer zone around it to prevent drilling for oil and gas. President Trump is planning to eliminate that buffer. KJZZ's Gabriel Pietrazio reports.
6: Chaco Canyon is remote.
24: No one lives on these roads, but right now, we're sort of in the buffer.
6: Mario Atencio is with the Greater Chaco Coalition, which wants to keep the 10-mile buffer around the park. He says it's needed to protect hundreds of archaeological sites, including fragile stone structures. The oil and gas industry is very active on the private, state, and federal lands here surrounding Chaco.
24: Everywhere else, all the way up to Colorado, has already been leased. This is the last few lands. That's what the whole battle is.
6: Atencio is a member of the Navajo Nation, people who call themselves Diné. But other Diné and the Navajo Nation government support the Trump administration removing the buffer because they could reap royalty payments from petroleum extraction near Chaco. Brenda Jesus is a member of the Navajo Tribal Council. She says President Biden's Interior Secretary, who was Native American and from New Mexico, didn't listen to her government's concerns, unlike current Interior Secretary Doug Burgum.
25: Just by comparison, Secretary Burgum was very open and sat down to actually listen to Navajo Nation. So the discussion in regards to Chaco went very well.
6: Now, other tribes with cultural ties to Chaco that oppose drilling complain their concerns are being ignored. Aaron Sims is general counsel for Acoma Pueblo.
26: Under this current administration, we have not had any visits that involved Pueblo leadership there at Chaco Canyon, and I am not aware of any other visits generally.
6: Earlier this year, the National Trust for Historic Preservation listed Chaco among the 11 most endangered sites in the U.S. Today is the deadline for public comments on the Trump administration's proposal. For NPR News, I'm Gabriel Pietrazio.

0: It's WNYC. More All Things Considered coming up. Texas floods presented a new threat in addition to water damage, runaway buoys. About 600 metal border buoys floated free in floodwaters there. Some hit columns supporting the World Trade Bridge. We're going to hear all about it coming up.
1: WNYC supporters include the Joyce Theater presenting the Ballet Festival, curated by Misty Copeland. Two programs feature performances by Guillaume Diop, Seyoun Park, Taylor Stanley, and more. August 4th through 16th. 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
0: And right now, you're listening to All Things Considered. Hey, heads up to join us tomorrow at 8 p.m. for a special program in the early hours of July 30th, 1945. The USS Indianapolis had just completed its top secret mission. The ship was returning to the Philippines after having just delivered the atomic bomb that would be dropped on Hiroshima. A Japanese submarine spotted the Indianapolis and hit the ship with two torpedoes. It sunk in just 12 minutes. Tomorrow on WNYC, we'll revisit the story of the Indianapolis and hear from four of the survivors. It's a special program called The Price Paid for Liberty. Comes up tomorrow at 8 o'clock right here on WNYC. 77 degrees right now here in Lower Manhattan. We're going to see lows in the upper 60s tonight. We remain under a flood watch. That's going to last until about 8 p.m. tonight. For tomorrow in our area, we're looking at partly sunny skies, but there's a chance of some showers and thunderstorms, highs in the upper 70s with lows in the upper 60s. Stay with us. It's WNYC on a Wednesday. It's 520.

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1: This is All Things Considered from NPR News. I'm Juana Summers.
2: And I'm Sasha Pfeiffer. During the recent flooding in Texas, breakaway border buoys caused chaos in the Rio Grande. NPR first reported on the Department of Homeland Security's chain of buoys in March. They're designed to deter illegal crossings. But river experts warned back then that they could become a public safety threat during Rio Grande flooding. Texas Public Radio's David Martin Davies has more on the story.
3: In mid-July, a slow-moving weather pattern delivered several consecutive days of extraordinary rainfall across south and central Texas, causing multiple rivers to flood, including the Rio Grande. The high water was the first major test of the Department of Homeland Security's floating border wall installed to deter illegal immigration.
4: The buoys were definitely in the water, could not be retrieved, and were on their way down the Rio Grande.
3: That's America Garcia-Graywall, co-director of the Frontera Federation, a binational community organization. She watched as the orange 15-foot-long, 4-feet-high cylindrical aluminum buoys headed downstream. Each weighs about a ton. They forced the city of Eagle Pass to temporarily close its two international bridges. Most of the buoys had been on land in a staging area and were swept into the river, but some buoys had been installed and anchored to the riverbed, and these broke free. In a statement, Customs and Border Protection said the buoys were under the control of a contractor and CBP had not taken possession of them. Currently, CBP has not responded to questions about possible changes to the buoys. CBP would not provide an official count of the number of free-floating buoys, but it's estimated to be about 600, according to Tricia Cortez, executive director of the Rio Grande International Study Center.
5: It's such a fiasco.
3: Cortez said many of the buoys that ended up on the Mexican side of the river were salvaged by Mexican citizens and sold for scrap metal. Cortez had warned about the buoys when the Trump administration announced Operation River Wall in January. DHS said it would install over 500 miles of interconnected buoys in the Rio Grande as a barrier to illegal immigration.
5: All of this was already predicted. Our organization commissioned a risk assessment of the wall and buoy system.
3: Their study concluded that during a river flood, the buoys could break free and could slam into critical infrastructure, and that's what happened in Laredo. The city declared an emergency, shut down its international bridges, and sent first responders to the river to try to protect critical locations. At a press conference on Monday, Laredo Mayor Victor Trevino said the top concern was protecting the city's water system.
6: The Rio Grande is a primary source of drinking water. If our water intake facility were compromised, Laredo has approximately only 8 hours of water storage.
3: And he called on the Trump administration to rethink the buoys.
6: Our request is straightforward. We respectfully ask the appropriate federal agencies to conduct a comprehensive reassessment of the buoy deployment program before additional deployment decisions are made.
3: Democratic Congressman Henry Cuellar, also at the press conference, said the situation with the buoys happened because Congress isn't holding DHS accountable.
7: You cannot provide $260 billion without any oversight. They got that from there, from the $260 billion, $46.5 billion went for the border wall and for buoys.
3: Cuellar said because illegal immigration has been reduced, the buoys aren't needed.
7: They went down 96% without a single buoy being deployed in the water.
3: Cuellar pointed out that the July flood was moderate. He warned that the Rio Grande can have extreme flooding. This time there were no injuries and no damage, but next time it could be much worse. For NPR News, I'm David Martin Davies in San Antonio.
8: A few times a year, we ask some of our staff here at NPR to tell us about their favorite video games. Today, we start with NPR gaming editor and Here and Now producer James Mastromarino. He recommends a challenging but rewarding action game. It's called Saros.
9: It always comes back to this. you crash land with a bunch of corporate survivors on this incredibly hostile planet named Carcosa. And the world is constantly resetting around you. For some reason, you can come back death after death and fight these H.R. Giger monsters. Yet the rest of your team back at the base is just slowly spiraling into madness.
10: Every time the sun dies, madness reigns.
9: What I love about Cerros is that it is like a high-octane action thriller, but it is also very committed to an intimate tragedy and a cosmic horror. And it unites all of those things in a really satisfying package that rewards deep investment. So if you're the sort of gamer that really wants to pry into something and master its systems and understand its world, Cerros is so rewarding.
11: My name is Angelique Silva, and I'm an operations manager for the New York Bureau. I chose Splatoon Raiders. I'm a longtime Splatoon fan, and this was the game I was most looking forward to all year. So in Splatoon, it's a third-person shooter, and you're not shooting bullets, you're shooting ink. You're shooting paint. You can splash the floor with ink, and then you change from your kid mode into your squid mode, and you can travel through the ink to go up walls or, you know, avoid enemies. Splatoon is super stylish. Like, it has this sort of punk, street, edgy sort of thing going for it. There's really quite nothing like it. Each game, they sort of started to make the single player campaign, which was a minor thing, a little bit more interesting. And I feel like this game is a culmination of all those like little experiments coming together to create this like really amazing single player experience. They just really like knocked it out the park.
12: My name is Suzanne Nguyen, and I'm the Up First newsletter editor. I chose a game called Esoteric Ebb. Play as like a hapless cleric who must investigate the bombing of a tea house 5 days before your fantasy city's first democratic election. And as you're trying to solve this mystery, you're also forming your own political opinion. So at the end of the game, you get to cast a vote in the first democratic election in your city. And you can choose to be a capitalist or a socialist. You can try to become like a mad dictator and try to get people to vote for yourself. And all the parties have their own fantasy names, but they somewhat correspond with real-world politics as well. I am not a person who plays video games all the time. I would say I can't press more than 2 buttons at the same time playing a video game, and I even find it difficult to have to move my head and my body separately, which are like very basic controls for most video games. For someone who might get stressed out playing real-time action video games like me, this is perfect because you can take your time. So I would say it's for the person who might not like real-time action and for people who love puzzles and mysteries.
8: That was NPR's Suzanne Nguyen speaking about Esoteric Ebb. We also heard from NPR's James Mastromarino about the game Cerros, and NPR's Angelique Silva, who told us about Splatoon Raiders.
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14: And it is on WNYC. There's more All Things Considered coming your way in just a moment. The ACLU says racial profiling was commonly used last year by federal immigration agents in Los Angeles.
15: The only evidence those agents used to stop an individual was to identify people who appeared to look Latino and working class.
14: There's also evidence that ICE agents used racial slurs to describe people they were targeting. We'll have that story coming up in just a moment here on All Things Considered. News headlines are next. 78 degrees right now. We'll see those in the upper 60s overnight. It's WNYC at 5:30.
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20: Live from NPR News in Culver City, California, I'm Dwayne Brown. President Trump is once again changing his tune about the administration's next move with Iran, saying it's our turn following last night's surprise attack on a U.S. base in Jordan.
21: We're going to be hitting them very hard because it's our turn to hit them. They know it's coming. They're asking us not to do it. But, you know, they tried shooting it last night. So we had five rockets shot going 8,500 miles an hour. And all five rockets were knocked down to the ground. But they nevertheless took a shot, so it's our turn. And we'll see if we get there with an agreement to

0: involves altering an organism to give it new abilities. The approach has helped scientists better understand how viruses cause disease and has helped develop cancer treatments. But it can be risky. Administration officials, including Health Secretary Robert F. Kennedy Jr., have long said, without clear evidence, that such research likely caused the COVID-19 pandemic. There's already oversight of gain-of-function research in the U.S., but the Trump administration is going further. It's stopping funding for any research that has the risk of making a biological agent more dangerous. But critics of the policy argue that it's overly broad and could potentially hamper a large swath of basic biological research. Jonathan Lambert, NPR News.
1: Stocks finished lower on Wall Street. 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
2: And it's on WNYC in New York. I'm Sean Carlson. 78 degrees right now at 532. New York City health officials say they're working to increase compliance with the new law designed to prevent Legionnaires' disease. An outbreak on the Upper East Side this summer has killed six people. WNYC's Caroline Lewis reports.
3: Buildings with water cooling towers have to test them regularly to make sure they're free of the disease-causing Legionella bacteria. Starting on May 8th, buildings had to submit those test results to the city once a month instead of every 3 months. But about 20% of buildings citywide are not yet in compliance, even as the Upper East Side outbreak makes headlines. City health officials say they're educating building owners and issuing violations during cooling tower inspections. But some city council members say they want more aggressive enforcement.
2: A federal judge in Newark has dismissed the Trump administration's lawsuit seeking New Jersey's voter registration records. The Justice Department argued federal law required the state to turn over voter roll information. But the judge ruled the government hadn't shown it was entitled to the records under the Civil Rights Act. The decision comes just days after New Jersey disclosed a software glitch that improperly registered thousands of non-citizens to vote. The Justice Department did not immediately respond to a request for comment. The MTA says it's found a way to speed up subway service by fixing some of the system's worst bottlenecks. A new report released today has solutions for some well-known choke points, like the tracks near DeKalb Avenue in Brooklyn. That's where trains need to slow down, getting on and off the Manhattan Bridge. The agency believes straightening parts of the tracks and upgrading 1930s-era signals could allow trains to run faster. Jamie Torres-Springer is the MTA's head of construction. He says underground intersections where trains share tracks can cause major delays.
4: It's what allows us to move trains around the system in such a fluid way where they separate and combine again. And at some of those intersections, maybe the roadway isn't designed as efficiently as it should be.
2: The MTA identified 25 locations the agency could untangle that'll provide a cost estimate over the next 2 years. A look at our transit situation. A lot going on right now. 2 and 5 trains are late in both directions due to signal problems at Newkirk Avenue. 7 trains running behind in both directions after EMS activity at Long Island City. EM and R trains delayed in both directions after a train's brakes were activated in Jamaica. Downtown B and C trains delayed after a train with a door problem had to be removed near the Museum of Natural History. On the commuter rails, NJ Transit's Northeast Corridor line is delayed. 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It's a Wednesday at 5:35.
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6: This is All Things Considered from NPR News. I'm Sasha Pfeiffer.
7: And I'm Juana Summers. There is new evidence that federal immigration agents in Los Angeles used derogatory and racial slurs to describe Latinos who they were targeting in recent immigration raids. The slurs are heard in body cam footage that is now a part of a federal lawsuit accusing ICE and Border Patrol agents of racial profiling as they search for immigrants to detain. NPR's Adrian Florido joins us now, and a note that we will hear some of those slurs in this segment. Hi, Adrian.
8: Hi, Juana.
7: So these body cam videos from immigration agents, tell us what they show.
8: Well, the videos are from last year, and they show the agents carrying out the aggressive immigration raids that have become a hallmark of President Trump's deportation campaign. But these videos also capture agents' conversations inside their vehicles as they're driving around L.A. looking for people to arrest. And you hear them using slurs to talk about the people they're targeting.
9: Jesus Christ, dude. I think they did get quite a few.
8: In this video, two agents are talking about an operation that has just finished.
9: I checked one guy's ID.
10: Did you?
9: Yeah.
10: There was a guy.

0: I'm pretty sure he's wet. He was just sitting in that minivan.
1: He says, there was a guy, I'm pretty sure he was wet, just sitting in that minivan. And wet, Juana, is short for wetback, a racial slur for immigrants from Mexico. And listen to how these agents in a different video talk about someone they've just spotted in a car.
2: There's one right there.
3: Hey, great talk. Hey. The real car, so.
2: It looked like a Tonk in the driver's seat.
4: Probably was.
5: Adrian, did I hear him there say Tonk?
1: Yeah, Tonk is a term that immigration agents have been known to use for migrants. It refers to the sound of an agent's flashlight when it hits a migrant's head. In the past, Border Patrol supervisors have forbidden agents from using this term because it's derogatory. But Tonk shows up several times in these body cam videos. In this video, two agents are speaking in a mix of Spanish and English, and they're celebrating having just gotten, quote, a Tonk.
6: Can I get arrested on Tonk, me?
7: I did.
6: How do you turn off the camera?
1: The man arrested in that operation was later released. He was a U.S. citizen.
5: Mm. And how have these videos come to light?
1: Well, a federal judge in Los Angeles ordered the government to turn agent body cam video and text messages over to the ACLU as part of its lawsuit against ICE and Border Patrol. Last summer, the ACLU and other groups sued, alleging that agents are racially profiling, stopping and arresting people just because they look Latino. I spoke with Myra Joaquin, one of the ACLU's attorneys in this case.
8: We now know the only evidence that those agents used to stop an individual was to racially profile and to identify people on the street who appeared to look Latino and working class.
1: The government has argued in court that its agents decide who to stop based on many factors and say they don't racially profile. But Joaquin says these videos and other evidence that they've submitted in this case show that agents really are just choosing people who look Latino.
5: Now, Adrian, if I recall correctly, this case did come before the Supreme Court last year, and the court's conservative majority sided with the Trump administration. Is that right?
1: Yeah, that's right. The high court ruling lifted some temporary restrictions that the L.A. judge had placed on ICE and Border Patrol. Justice Brett Kavanaugh wrote that agents are allowed to use race as one among other factors. The Supreme Court ruling, though, did not stop this lawsuit from moving forward. And the ACLU says these videos strengthen their case that race is the main factor agents are using, and they want the judge in L.A. to order agents to stop using race and to document why they are stopping people.
5: And last thing, Adrian, how has the Trump administration responded to this new evidence?
1: The Department of Homeland Security sent me a very short statement that said in part, quote, our agents are focused on protecting the American people, not entertaining performative outrage.
5: NPR's Adrian Florido, thank you.
1: Thank you.
9: The United Nations Security Council is going to begin straw polls tomorrow. The plan is to whittle down a list of candidates for UN Secretary General. There are seven candidates in the running to replace Antonio Guterres. His term ends at the end of this year, and diplomats are hoping they can agree on a replacement soon. NPR's Michelle Kellerman reports.
10: The president of the UN General Assembly, Germany's Annalena Baerbock, has been hosting public interviews of the candidates, and most took part in a town hall last week.
11: The person we choose will not only be the face of this house of humanity, but also its custodian.
10: A former assistant secretary of state who focused on UN affairs, Esther Brimmer, says she's been impressed by the open debates.
12: This process is much more transparent and visible to the public, which is a good thing, that it helps more people, should they do so, to and want to tune in, to understand more about what this institution does.
10: The UN Charter does not spell out exactly how a Secretary General is selected, but there's an informal regional rotation, and most see this as Latin America's turn. There's also a big push to have a woman at the helm for the first time, though the State Department tells NPR the U.S. will not prejudge a candidate based on, quote, immutable characteristics. It also says it wants a Secretary General focused on peace and security, not on, quote, absurd, politicized, woke ideology. One frontrunner is Rafael Grossi of Argentina, who runs the UN's nuclear watchdog. At the town hall, he touted his negotiations over the fate of a nuclear power plant caught in the middle of Russia's war against Ukraine.
13: We have negotiated six ceasefires to be able to do indispensable repairs that would prevent a major accident.
10: A former vice president of Costa Rica and a top UN trade official, Rebecca Greenspan, says she too helped negotiate a deal between Russia and Ukraine to open up a shipping route for grain in the Black Sea.
4: For people around the world not to suffer the consequences of the regional conflict. And we can do the same in the Strait of Hormuz.
10: The wars in Iran and Ukraine and the inability of the Security Council to resolve them were major topics at last week's town hall with the candidates. A former foreign minister of Guyana, Carolyn Rodriguez-Burkett, says the world needs an active secretary general.
7: I'm not oblivious to the geopolitical situation, but one thing the secretary general does not have the luxury of doing, and that is not trying.
10: There are two candidates from Africa, former Senegalese President Macky Sall, and a new entry from Uganda, a longtime UN diplomat, Alara Otunu. From Latin America, former Chilean President Michelle Bachelet is also in the running. So too is Maria Fernanda Espinosa, a former foreign minister of Ecuador.
14: Our responsibility is to make the UN relevant again.
10: More candidates could still enter the race, even as the Security Council begins a series of straw polls to whittle down the list. Esther Brimmer, who's now with the Council on Foreign Relations, is a bit worried that it might be hard for the permanent five members to agree on anyone.
15: You do not want the five just to go for like the lowest common denominator, least offensive person.
10: Eventually, the Security Council will send its preferred candidate to the General Assembly for a final vote. The Council's president says the goal is to make sure there's enough transition time before Antonio Guterres' term ends at the end of the year. Michelle Kellerman, NPR News, the State Department.
16: It's All Things Considered on WNYC. I'm Sean Carlson. The structural failure at a Midtown office-to-housing conversion project from the developer Metroloft triggered a blitz of safety inspection sweeps by the city's Department of Buildings. But the agency still hasn't visited every Metroloft site. WNYC's David Brand reports.
17: WNYC reviewed buildings records for 21 office conversion projects handled by Metroloft. The Department of Buildings has inspected 15 of them in the week since a pair of columns buckled and halted work at the Metroloft project on East 42nd Street. But the records show inspectors haven't visited six others, including a 29-story high-rise at 20 Broad Street. Nick Bueno lives in Miami, but I caught up with him while he was visiting family on the sixth floor of that building. He's wondering why inspectors left them out.
18: I'm assuming that they hopefully did something different between those and this one, but I would hope that they at least take a look into it.
17: Film producer Sam Minetti lives in the building. He says he feels safe and trusts the way the buildings run.
19: I haven't noticed anything negative in terms of, you know, structure or safety. They keep it in good order, quick to fix things.
17: Metroloft declined to comment. The company no longer owns the building after nearly defaulting on its mortgage 2 years ago. 20 Broad Street's current management company, Graystar, also declined to comment. A spokesperson for the buildings department says its investigation is ongoing and would not say why inspectors visited some Metroloft sites and not others. But he said anyone with concerns can call 311 to request an inspection. David Brand, WNYC News.
5: People have already bet hundreds of millions of dollars on election results this year on prediction markets. Ahead of the midterms, Wisconsin officials are pushing back to keep elections from becoming money-making opportunities. NPR's Bobby Allen reports.
20: Ann Jacobs is a commissioner with the Wisconsin Elections Commission, a usually pretty quiet agency that oversees state elections. Recently, though, her day was anything but quiet.
21: I was sitting at my desk and all of a sudden Twitter showed a lot of alerts.
20: The alerts were from employees and lawyers at the prediction market company, Kalshi.
21: My reaction was, boy, howdy, are they mad.
20: Jacobs was pretty taken aback. And that's because what set off the attacks was a commission advisory telling voters that they cannot place a bet in an election in which they cast a ballot. Jacobs says the advisory wasn't announcing new policy. It was simply stating the basics of Wisconsin election law.
21: You can't be a felon on active supervision and vote. If you're 17, you can't vote.
20: And you can't put down money on a race where you vote, according to a law that was originally passed in 1849. Jump ahead to 2026, and Cauchy is making legal threats over the law, saying it's bananas and illegal and a type of voter suppression. Jacobs said she wasn't trying to spark a big online debate about election betting, but that voters could be prosecuted if found to have wagered on a race.
21: We want people voting for the person they think will do the best job at the position they are being elected to. We don't want people voting for someone who isn't the best person for the job simply because it's going to line a voter's pocket.
20: Billions of dollars are traded every week on prediction market sites Kalshi and Polymarket. Big sporting events like the NBA Finals and the World Cup saw tens of billions wagered. And the companies expect the midterm elections to be another massive event. But that comes up against another reality. Election betting is illegal in some or all circumstances in 32 states. That's according to the National Conference of State Legislatures.
0: There should be absolutely no money involved in the outcome of our democracy. We should be voting on candidates for their positions and their policies to represent us, not because we can make a buck.
20: That's Matt Barreto. He's the director of the UCLA Voting Rights Project. He says there are all sorts of potential issues with election betting. Foreign actors or partisans could use prediction markets to make a candidate appear more popular than they are in an effort to influence turnout. Then there's the potential for insider trading, an issue that has dogged the prediction market industry, where everyone from President Trump's teleprompter operator to a special forces soldier have been accused of trading on confidential information. Barreto says, imagine how this could potentially play out during the midterms. Say a poll worker places a bet on one candidate, and in order to make money, they slow down the vote count or do an intentional undercount to change the real election result.
0: If we found people who were somehow connected to either political campaigns or to the administration of elections in the Secretary of State's office or a county elections office were somehow involved in this, in the same way that Pete Rose tarnished the sanctity of baseball.
20: Cauchy declined to comment, but the company has argued that election betting will engage people who might not have cared otherwise about politics. This is why they argue states like Wisconsin trying to prevent election betting are engaged in voter suppression. Barreto doesn't buy it.
0: If they sincerely cared about voter suppression, they would use some of their profits to set up a charity to mobilize the vote.
20: Cauchy isn't backing turnout the vote efforts, but the company recently launched a midterm election dashboard to allow traders to monitor and place money on dozens of races at once. Bobby Allen, NPR News.
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23: 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I'm Juana Summers.
24: And I'm Sasha Pfeiffer. Earlier this year, eight siblings gathered at a beachfront resort in Fort Lauderdale for a reunion.
25: Good to see you.
24: Like you see at some get-togethers, this family makes t-shirts. Bryna, a retired college professor, hands them out.
25: Someone take a picture of Joe with his t-shirt.
24: The t-shirts feature a photo of their father. He's a bald man with glasses.
26: Rather pleasant picture. Thin lips, of course.
24: This is Gil Brodsky, another sibling. He reads the speech bubble next to his father's mouth.
26: It says, Gilbert was my favorite.
24: The t-shirt is a joke in more ways than one. Gil never knew his biological father. Neither did anyone else at the table. Until a decade ago, none of these siblings knew any of the others existed. And yet, here they are at a family reunion, but not like one you've ever heard of. This is the story of a secret family, a group of strangers who uncovered a decades-old deception. Then, out of that, built genuine family bonds, turning what could have been a catastrophe into something affirming and meaningful. NPR's roving national correspondent Frank Langfitt spent the last year interviewing 18 family members as they told their story for the first time. We'll be telling it over the next 3 days on All Things Considered. Frank takes the story from here.
1: I'm going to begin with Bryna. She's 65, grew up in the Philadelphia suburbs. Like some other people you'll hear from in this story, Bryna doesn't want NPR to use her full name to protect the privacy of family members. For Bryna, the discovery of her secret family began with a question: who am I related to? Bryna's mother was adopted. In 2014, when Bryna took a DNA test, she expected to find relatives she'd never heard of on her mother's side, and of course, to see some familiar names of relatives on her father's side. But when the results came back, she didn't recognize a single name.
2: I don't recognize anyone, like no one.
1: Where were her cousins on her father's side? Why weren't they there? There was more.
2: I think there are like four or five people who were listed as close relatives.
1: Close enough to be half-siblings, but neither of her parents had had other children. Bryna wondered who these people were and thought, was she the target of some kind of scam?
2: I kept thinking, this is really sophisticated, and how much money do they actually think they're going to get from me? It's, you know, this is crazy.
1: Despite her initial distrust, Bryna connected with some of these supposed half-siblings. They were as baffled as she was. Bryna realized this wasn't a trick. A number of the half-siblings told Bryna they were donor-conceived. Could the same be true for her? Bryna and a half-sibling named Kathy decided to share their raw DNA with an independent research geneticist to figure out how they were connected.
2: It was 3 o'clock in the morning when I received a text message from her. I hope I'm not waking you. There is no other possibility except that you and Kathy have the same father. I don't know who the father is, but I am 100% sure.
1: Bryna was stunned.
2: I went into a panic, and I felt like I was sinking. And then the question was, where am I in the universe? And I had a desperate need to find out.
1: As far as Bryna knew, she had two biological parents, her mother, who had passed away, and her father. So Bryna called her dad, who was then in his 80s.
2: The question I asked is, did you and mom have any help with fertility treatment back when I was conceived? And my father's very good at, he was a master. If he didn't want to deal with something, he would deny it. And he basically said, you know, oh, I don't know. Maybe your mother did something that I don't know about. And I just thought, okay, there it is.
1: Bryna now knew the man who had raised her, whom she'd called dad for 5 decades, he wasn't her biological father. She became determined to find out who was. And along this journey, she'd get a lot of help. As the months and years passed, more half-siblings appeared through DNA websites such as 23andMe and Ancestry.com. David Staskin, a fellow half-sibling, is a urological surgeon in Boston. He, too, took a DNA test and remembers reading the results.
6: I get up and I look at the thing. Half-brother, half-sister, half-brother, half-sister, half-brother.
1: Eventually, they discovered 64 half-siblings, all with the same biological father. The actual number is probably much higher. Only a small percentage of Americans have taken a consumer DNA test. One of the siblings, John Lowell, is an actuary. He estimates the total number of siblings could be 400 or more. Bryna created a private Facebook page for the growing group. Figuring out who their father was tough, but there were clues. All the half-siblings had been born in and around Philadelphia between 1945 and 1971. Most grew up in Jewish families. A genetic cousin got in touch with the half-siblings. More than a year of sleuthing and blind alleys followed. They learned the donor was a doctor. And the cousin had a realization. Diane, a half-sibling and author who lives in Boston, explains.
8: He had an uncle who was a world-renowned male infertility specialist. And he just had a feeling that this could be the missing link.
1: The specialist's name was Dr. Charles Charney. Charney was an Ivy League-educated, pioneering medical researcher. He'd served as the senior attending urological surgeon at what was then Albert Einstein Medical Center in Philadelphia. The half-siblings needed to confirm it was Charney. The problem? He'd been dead for years.
8: But he had a living daughter.
1: This is Diane again.
8: So they call the daughter. They say, "Hi, we think your father." And she basically says, "I don't want to have anything to do with you guys. This is ridiculous." Da da da da da.
1: I reached out to Charney's daughter several times. She never responded. The half-siblings brainstormed. How could they confirm it was Charney without his daughter's cooperation?
8: They're so overthinking this. So I finally said, "Look, does this woman have any kids?" "Yeah." "Do you know their names?" "Yeah." I said, "Well, give us the names and let's all go on LinkedIn and see if we know anybody connected to these guys."
1: Diane found she had a friend who'd gone to law school with one of Charney's two grandsons. The law school grandson did not take a DNA test, but his brother did.
8: He did 23andMe, and he was connected to us. And that's kind of how it all got confirmed. I think there was some just plain old relief. I mean, this was a long process.
1: But there was so much more to come.
8: It was a mystery story. Okay, so we have a name now. Who was this person?
24: That was reporting by NPR's Frank Langfitt. Tune in tomorrow, same time, to find out who was Charles Charney.
4: I think he was a bit eccentric. I mean, it must have been sitting somewhere in his mind that what he did was odd.
24: How did this work?
8: What they were told was, "We are going to take your sperm and we're going to give it a boost."
24: And what might have driven him? Come back tomorrow for more of this story.
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16: 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It's Marketplace. 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
16: The Economics of Kidulting. That's on Marketplace tonight at 6:30 right here on WNYC. Pretty nice weather out there, even though we are under a flood watch until later this evening. It's 76 degrees, mostly cloudy at the moment. We're going to see temperatures tonight in the upper 60s. For tomorrow, a lot of the same. There's a chance of some showers and thunderstorms. Highs in the upper 70s in the afternoon, with the low again somewhere around 68 tomorrow night. WNYC on a Wednesday. It's just about 6 p.m.
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16: The U.S. and Saudi Arabia strike Iran-backed militias in Iraq. That's after they launch attacks. Good evening to you. I'm Sean Carlson, and you are listening to All Things Considered. It's on WNYC. Also coming up, Michigan Democrats are hoping to win back control of Congress in the midterms.
11: People are pissed. This is not working for the majority of people. Gas is expensive. Groceries are expensive. Healthcare is insane.
16: Right now, the party is weighing two very different candidates for an open U.S. Senate seat. We'll have more on how that primary race is shaping up. Also, two meteor showers are reaching their peak this week. It'll be harder to see them this year due to the moon, but an astronomer shares tips on how to still view the lights. We're going to have all that and more. Stay with us. News headlines are next.
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10: Live from NPR News in Washington, I'm Ryland Barton. Dr. Anthony Fauci invoked the Fifth Amendment and declined to answer dozens of questions during a Republican-led committee hearing about the COVID-19 pandemic. Kentucky Republican Senator Rand Paul criticized Fauci's handling of the pandemic and accused him of lying about the virus's origins, which Fauci denies. The infectious disease specialist says Paul has an obvious obsession with calling for his prosecution. Stocks slumped after a divided Federal Reserve held interest rates steady despite concerns about inflation, NPR's Rafael Nam reports.
12: Although nine members of the panel that sets interest rates voted to keep them on hold, three voted for a hike. Fed Chair Kevin Warsh said at a news conference that having different views on monetary policy is not a bad thing, and said he welcomes debate.
13: It was a real family fight. My view, which you've long heard, is that's the better way to get policy right. That's our North Star.
12: But stock markets dropped, while bond markets also reacted negatively. Most investors believe now that a rate hike is coming this year, as the war with Iran helps drive up energy costs. But divisions at the Fed can also signal uncertainty about what to do about inflation, and that's a concern for investors. Rafael Nam, NPR News.
10: President Trump wants to revamp Dulles International Airport outside Washington, D.C. NPR's Deepa Shivaram reports voters are showing concern about what Trump is focusing on.
14: A new poll from CNN shows that Americans disapprove of Trump's various construction projects, like the White House ballroom and the reflecting pool on the National Mall. 58% say they feel dissatisfied or angry about them. The same poll shows that 73% say that Trump hasn't paid attention to the country's most important problems. Still, Trump is forging ahead with trying to reconstruct Washington Dulles International Airport.
15: In the end, you're going to end up with, I think, maybe the best airport and one of the biggest airports anywhere in the world. And it's going to be a great thing for Washington, D.C.
14: Trump says he might need approvals from Congress, but he thinks construction could begin next spring. Deepa Shivaram, NPR News, The White House.
10: Crews are battling wildfires that broke out a week ago in Spain, NPR's Miguel Macias reports.
18: The fire in the region of Madrid remained stable overnight. That is, as tens of thousands of neighbors are allowed to return home. However, the ongoing fire in the region of Castellón is still not under control after burning nearly 25,000 acres and forcing the evacuation of more than 10,000 people. Prime Minister Pedro Sanchez visited the central command facilities in the region of Madrid this morning. He sent a positive message, but also warned about the risks.
19: Ahora mismo tenemos 10 incendios.
18: He said there are 10 active wildfires in Spain at the moment. Sanchez asked citizens to continue to be extra careful during the ongoing heat wave, which is forecast to last until Sunday. Miguel Macias, NPR News, Seville, Spain.
10: It's NPR.
16: And you're listening on WNYC in New York. I'm Sean Carlson. 76 degrees right now at 6:04. Mayor Mamdani is defending the city's rollout of a new tax on second homes known as the pied-à-terre tax. The city's Department of Finance initially published a so-called pied-à-terre list of nearly a million properties with the names of owners, addresses, and assessed values. But the mayor says that's simply the property roll that the city regularly releases.
27: Just like localities from Nassau to Albany, we publish property tax rolls in accordance with the law, as the city has done twice a year for years, frankly, if not decades and centuries.
16: The city also sent letters to 17,000 homeowners that may be subject to that new tax, but property tax attorneys say the administration is taking an unusually adversarial approach to the process. A New Jersey man is being sentenced to time served plus 7 days for repeatedly ramming his car into the Chabad-Lubavitch World Headquarters in Crown Heights earlier this year. Don Sohail pleaded guilty to intentionally damaging religious property after driving into the synagogue's entrance 5 times during a memorial event in January. Nobody was hurt. The judge also ordered Sohail to pay more than $19,000 in restitution. Federal prosecutors had originally sought a 14-month prison sentence. New York City is giving Knicks fans the chance to own a piece of championship history. The Department of Transportation and the Department of Citywide Administrative Services are auctioning off one of the blue and orange Champions Way street signs that hung along Broadway during the Knicks' 2026 ticker tape parade. Bidding starts at $100 today. It runs through August 12th. The city says proceeds from the auction will generate revenue for them. A look at our transit situation right now. Limited 2 and 3 service between Franklin and Flatbush Avenues due to a signal problem near Newkirk Avenue. Downtown B&C trains are delayed after a train with a door problem needed to be removed near the Museum of Natural History. E trains delayed in both directions after a train's brakes were activated near Jamaica, Queens. Uptown 3 and M trains are also delayed on the commuter rails. NJ Transit's Northeast Corridor line is delayed right now. 76 degrees out there. We're going to see a low around 68 tonight. There's a chance of some more showers and thunderstorms. More rain, thunderstorms possible for tomorrow. Highs reaching the upper 70s. 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It's Wednesday, 6:06.
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3: 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I'm Juana Summers.
5: And I'm Sasha Pfeiffer. Democrats have spent 2 years in the political wilderness, but they're now feeling cautiously optimistic about turning things around in the midterms. And that has only intensified debate about the direction of the party. Nowhere is that debate more fraught than Michigan, where Democrats are weighing two candidates for a crucial Senate seat. Ahead of next week's primary, NPR congressional reporter Sam Greenglass visited two Democratic clubs outside Detroit discussing the way forward.
17: Warren, Michigan is where designers dream up new Chevys and Buicks for General Motors, where the sprawling Warren truck plant churns out Jeeps, and where the Dovetail coffee shop serves up espresso and wraps.
20: Everyone knows the owner, Mike. It defines community.
17: And this community is an important one, says Alyssa Diebold, a millennial artist who chairs the Macomb County Democrats.
20: Michigan is as purple as it gets, and I think us being in Macomb County, we are as purple gets.
17: So it makes sense that the two millennial Democrats vying for an open Senate seat, Congresswoman Haley Stevens and former public health official Abdul El-Sayed, have both campaigned at the Dovetail. Stevens is a former Obama administration staffer who flipped a suburban House seat in 2018. She's endorsed by retiring Senator Gary Peters and Governor Gretchen Whitmer. El-Sayed ran the health departments in Detroit and Wayne County and is backed by Senator Bernie Sanders and Representative Alexandria Ocasio-Cortez.
21: You have candidates that are very different. And I think what happens is this passion has just become so big.
17: Air Force veteran Joel Rutherford worries the primary is tearing Democrats apart. It doesn't help that the race has become a proxy for so many debates Democrats are wrestling with. Establishment versus insurgent, progressive versus more moderate, new media versus old.
25: How do we marry that? I don't know that we can marry it. And then we're going to be in big trouble.
17: Susan Heyer, a grandma of five, is still undecided after hoping for a candidate who could bridge those divides. Rutherford is supporting El-Sayed and thinks about his choice this way.
21: We're not going to get everything we want, but we have to at least try. And what frustrates me is I see too many electeds that are afraid to try because they're more worried about getting reelected.
25: I don't know that those in charge of our country have done anything to make my life better.
17: Diebold says for many members, this is the prevailing sentiment right now.
20: People are pissed. This is not working for the majority of people. Gas is expensive. Groceries are expensive. Healthcare is insane.
17: And she says it's not always leftist politics motivating voters hungry for something new. In affluent neighboring Oakland County, Debbie Rosenman is also hearing frustration. Frustration that elected Democrats' approach to fighting President Trump is not working.
26: They're saying, oh my God, how in the hell did we end up like this? We've got to fix this.
17: Like Diebold, Rosenman sees a dynamic more complicated than where a Democrat falls on the ideological spectrum. She says Michigan Senator Alyssa Slotkin, a moderate Democrat, frames it as fight versus flight.
26: It's not moderate versus progressive. She believes it's people who are going to buck the system and fight, or people who are going to stay and do the same old, same old.
17: Rosenman chairs the Birmingham Bloomfield Democrats. We met during their summer social at a tap room with a chalkboard menu filled with Michigan beers like
26: Petoskey Horny Monk, Keweenaw Blood Orange, it's from the Upper Peninsula, Coconut
17: The club is
26: Brown.
17: Pretty split in the primary, and Rosenman says some are still torn. I asked what else is making this so tense.
26: We have not said the I word, but Israel is a very big factor. It's just very hard. And I don't like that it has become the central issue because, by golly, we're on fire in this country.
17: The debate has become so fierce in part because of sizable Jewish and Arab communities here. The pro-Israel lobbying group AIPAC is also spending millions to boost Stevens and oppose El-Sayed, who supports ending military aid to Israel and has made calling out corporate money in politics a key message. Alan Wolf says Democrats are blessed with two strong candidates, but he believes Stevens is the one who can beat Republican Mike Rogers this fall.
1: You cannot win in Michigan without being able to sway independents. Haley is a fairly middle-of-the-road candidate who can actually do that.
17: Wolf's friend Craig Spangler says Al-Sayed's push for Medicare for All might be nice, but taking back the Senate is paramount.
2: For me, it is all about, as Alan and I have talked about before, preserving democracy.
1: The Supreme Court has given the president almost unlimited power. It requires a Democratic majority to hold the president in check.
17: Wolf says he's not convinced the nation can draw inferences from what happens in Michigan. But many will, especially now that Michigan is hosting an early presidential primary in 2028. Back at the Dovetail, Joel Rutherford says he knows one thing for sure.
21: If the Democrats, hopefully, take the Senate and take the House, they better do something. Okay? People better see some real change. If they don't, 28, it's almost not going to matter then who the candidates are.
17: And Rutherford says Democrats cannot win if they don't come together. Sam Greenglass, NPR News, Metro Detroit.
4: After a five-day pause in attacks between the U.S. and Iran, Iran has fired at U.S. targets in Jordan. The U.S. military called it a surprise attack. President Trump said the U.S. would hit back hard. This while the U.S. and Saudi Arabia have hit Iranian-backed security forces that are on the Iraqi government payroll. NPR's Jane Raff is following events and joins us now from Jordan. Hi there.
6: Hi.
4: Jane, let's start there with Jordan, where you are. Tell us what happened there today.
6: Well, the U.S. and Iran paused those attacks to give diplomacy a chance, meaning messages were being exchanged through mediators. But early Wednesday, which is Tuesday evening, U.S. time, Iran fired ballistic missiles at U.S. military installations on Jordanian bases. One of them, Iran said, was a military command and control center. So CENTCOM, the U.S. military, said this was a surprise attack. And President Trump told Fox News, in words we frankly cannot repeat on air, that the U.S. would give Iran a beating. So there is a lot of waiting here for another escalation in this conflict.
4: And at the same time here, the U.S. and Saudi Arabia launched attacks in Iraq. Saudi Arabia does not normally get directly involved, and it also seems surprising, given that the Iraqi prime minister was just in Washington about 2 weeks ago. What has been going on there?
6: Yeah, well, first, I think we have to understand who the Iraqi prime minister is and isn't. Ali al-Zaidi is a political outsider, appointed prime minister just 2 months ago. And like President Trump, he's a businessman. He's not necessarily someone militia leaders are going to pay attention to. Now, Saudi Arabia blames the Iranian-backed militias in Iraq for attacks on their oil infrastructure. And this was retaliation that took the form of a wave of airstrikes in at least seven different places that killed what the militia said were at least 20 fighters. It's important to understand some background here. So some of these militias are officially part of Iraqi security forces. And that is a dynamic that goes back to after the U.S. invaded Iraq in 2003. And there was a security vacuum that eventually resulted in Iran and these Iran-backed groups becoming an integral part of Iraqi security and Iraqi politics. So fast forward till now, and the U.S. has pressed successive Iraqi governments to rein in these militias affiliated with Iran, but it is hugely difficult, even if they wanted to.
4: So Jane, tell us then, what is happening in Iraq now?
6: Well, Prime Minister Zaidi, Ali al-Zaidi, is in an almost impossible position because he can't completely distance himself from Iran because there are so many Iraqi factions and political parties that are allied with him. He says he doesn't want Iraq to be used as a launching pad, but he can't really do much about it. And as might be expected, anger against the U.S. is growing. There were funerals today for some of those killed. Fighters and supporters with flags chanted, "Death to America, death to traitors." Iran's semi-official media said the dead included four Iranian Revolutionary Guard members, and Iraqi officials have condemned the attacks as an infringement on sovereignty.
7: And I know it's hard to predict, but Jane, what's likely to happen next?
6: Well, Fox News quotes Trump as saying he coordinated the attacks on the Shia militias with the Iraqi government, which is extremely unlikely since it would be political suicide and probably a threat to the prime minister's life had that been the case. But we are already seeing repercussions. The Iraqi prime minister has apparently canceled a planned trip to Saudi Arabia. And the Islamic Resistance in Iraq, a compilation of these Iranian-backed militias, says it has set a deadline of next Thursday for the Iraqi government to respond to the U.S.-Saudi aggression, as it calls it.
3: NPR's Jane Arraf and Jordan. Jane, thank you.
6: Thank you.
5: It's that time of the summer when going outside and looking up into the night sky will give you a chance to spot some colorful meteors.
8: There's a pair of meteor showers, the Southern Delta Aquariids and the Alpha Capricornids.
3: That's Robert Quimby. He's an astronomy professor at San Diego State University and director of the Mount Laguna Observatory. He says both of these showers, which happen annually, are reaching their peak tomorrow, Thursday night into Friday. That's usually when you'd be able to see them in their full splendor.
5: But there's a challenge this year, a full moon.
8: That's going to make it hard to see because the full moon produces a lot of light and the meteors are faint. So it will be possible to see some of the brightest meteors from these events, but you're not going to get all of the meteors that you would if it was dark.
3: Quimby says if you're in a place like Florida or Hawaii, you'll get the best view.
5: Still, wherever you are in the country, it may be worth taking a look. You'll just have to work around the moon.
3: Quimby recommends looking straight up.
8: You'll still catch the brightest meteors that are streaking overhead.
5: And if you're wondering when is the best time to look, Quimby would normally tell you to go later in the night or in the early morning hours.
8: But the moon is going to be low on the horizon after sunset because it's a full moon.
3: So this year, head outside early, right after sunset at the beginning of the night.
5: And if you aren't able to see anything tomorrow night, you've got more chances this summer. The Perseid meteor shower is currently active too, and its peak will be in August.
16: 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There's more All Things Considered coming your way in just a moment. It is Wednesday. That means it's time for us to break down all of the latest political goings-on throughout New York in our weekly Politics Brief segment. That's coming up in just a moment.
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16: And then at 9 tonight, it's the Moth Radio Hour. The show tonight is all about clothes, from DIY threads to silk blouses, and from a prison visiting room to a runway in France. The Moth starts tonight at 9 o'clock on WNYC. 76 degrees, mostly cloudy right now. We're going to see lows in the upper 60s overnight. We could see some showers and thunderstorms this evening. Tomorrow, much of the same. Showers, thunderstorms possible. Highs in the upper 70s with lows in the upper 60s. Stay with us. It's WNYC on a Wednesday. We're coming up on 620.

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1: It's All Things Considered on WNYC. I'm Sean Carlson. It's Wednesday, and it's time for Politics Brief, our weekly segment where we break down the news out of City Hall and Albany. The state is rolling out new social media rules, and the city, well, it is rolling out new details of a pied-à-terre tax. To make sense of these stories, we're joined now by my colleagues Jimmy Vielkind in Albany and Elizabeth Kim here in the city. All right, Liz, let's start with you. City officials this week sent letters to people whose homes may be snared by the coming pied-à-terre tax. It was a pretty big list. What do we learn from it?
2: Yes, it was a very big list, and there was a lot of confusion about it. Okay. Not only the list, but also the letters that went out. Now, people initially thought that this list was all the people whose homes are being considered for the pied-à-terre tax. Mm. But today, the mayor explained that this is just the property roll that the city releases every year, and it's only those people that received letters who are homeowners who might be subject to the new tax.
3: Just like localities from Nassau to Albany, we publish property tax rolls in accordance with the law, as the city has done twice a year for years, frankly, if not decades and centuries. And the tax property roll that was posted last week is a reflection of all properties across New York City, not a reflection of those specifically that the pied-à-terre tax will be levied upon.
2: Now, needless to say, this was a big messaging mix-up. Yeah. My colleague Walter Wuthman said he spoke to tax attorneys who said they were confused by what this list meant. Mm. But here's what second homeowners should know. They will be subject to the tax if they own a single or multiple family home valued by the city at more than $5 million, or if they own a condo or co-op valued by the city at $1 million or more. Now, keep in mind, the assessed value of a home is different from the sales price. It's typically lower.
4: Hmm. Assessed value, sales price, regular roll, special roll letters. This is all confusing to me. And it's one of the big reasons that it took so long for state officials who went from saying, okay, we're going to do a pied-à-terre tax, to actually writing legislation and passing it into law as part of the state budget. Mm. They all said it. It's just really complicated.
1: Yeah.
4: Even though the idea sounds really good on paper, it's really great politically. It's raised all kinds of questions, and it sounds like we still have them, about how many residences, who will be captured, and how this is really going to be implemented.
2: And ironically, that's why Mayor Mamdani said the city was doing this. There was some blowback about putting out this information, but the mayor argues that it's already public records and he just wants to give people fair warning. But there's still questions over how the city arrived at this universe of homeowners who received a letter. For example, the mayor today couldn't say how many people got a letter.
1: Hmm.
2: Now, remember that this tax doesn't take effect until property tax bills come out on January 1st, but homeowners who want to apply for an exemption have to do so by late August, which is part of the reason why there's a bit of anxiety around this.
1: Yeah. Okay, let's stay on the topic of taxes. Millions of people in New York State are on track to get rebate checks in the mail. Jimmy, you said it's happening in the early fall, right?
4: That's right, Sean.
1: Yeah.
4: So according to a person familiar with the state's plans, the checks are going to go out in September and October. Households reporting up to $300,000 in income are eligible for a check of up to $200, and the whole thing costs about $1 billion. It was touted by Governor Hochul as an affordability measure.
2: Hmm. Oh, weird. Is there anything happening this fall, Jimmy? Like maybe on November 3rd?
1: Hmm.
4: Oh, November 3rd. That's the election day. And oh, goodness, Governor Hochul is on the ballot.
1: Oh, yeah.
4: How coincidental.
1: Yeah.
4: So some people are shaking their heads about that, which they don't really think is a coincidence. State Senator Dean Murray is a Republican from Suffolk County.
5: Well, surprise, surprise. It's coming out a month before the election. Who'd have thunk?
4: Murray and other Republicans say that the small check isn't really enough to give relief to state policies that he says are driving up energy bills. Governor Hochul and other groups support the checks. They say every little bit helps, especially for people who are on a fixed income.
1: Yeah. Okay, Jimmy, Governor Hochul took another step this week that will affect social media users. New York is rolling out a new law that will restrict what children can do on social media platforms, but it means that all users will need to take steps to prove their age. How's that even going to work?
4: Yeah, it's going to be new for a lot of people. The governor announced regulations, which are set to take effect in January. They'll require that all users over age 18 prove it if they want to keep using social media kind of in the way we know it, with these endless feeds of content that gets served up based on what we've interacted with or already seen. So this new law is designed to protect children from social media addiction by getting rid of those endless feeds and going back to use a technical term, Facebook circa 2006.
1: Okay.
4: So that means that things are just chronological. They only come from your friends or the accounts that you choose to follow. And apps won't be able to send notifications to minor users between midnight and 6 a.m. Children will basically only have that OG Facebook. Here's how Governor Hochul explained it.
6: So under 18, your feed can only include accounts that you follow, that you choose. Not sitting there as just a victim of this all bombardment, that you actually will have a choice of what you see.
4: The regulations say people can do it in a bunch of different ways. They can use a government-issued ID. There are these companies that do this. There are services. I actually spoke with a chief operating officer of one of them. He said that they can also use a face scan, a credit card, an email address, or a phone number. So I don't use social media that much, but I was kind of blanching also at the thought of this. I mean, I got into Facebook in 2005, so that means that my account is over 21. My account can legally walk in the bar and get a drink.
1: Very meta.
4: And also, you know, I pity the teen who can't get the full throttle LinkedIn experience because they're underage.
1: Yeah.
4: You know, I feel like they should be a carve out or something.
1: True.
2: You know, I can't help but think about Mayor Eric Adams. You know, he made a point of going after social media companies. And one of the things he cited was their role in subway surfing.
1: Yeah.
2: Now, the argument was that teens were drawn to subway surfing because they were addicted to the fame and the likes they received on social media.
1: Yeah. Well, I got to believe that social media companies do not love this. What are they saying about it?
4: I would say they are skeptical, but so far tight-lipped. Tech NYC, which is a group whose members include the Facebook parent Meta, said they're still reviewing the regulations. I also reached out to a national group called NetChoice, which has sued other states with their social media regulations. That group said it thinks the new law won't pass legal muster, and it says, quote, New York doesn't need to replace parents.
1: All right. Let's end today by talking about AOC. Liz, you did some reporting this week about how a race in Michigan could have a big impact on her political future.
2: That's right, Sean. You know, no surprise, there's growing buzz around AOC running for president, and she hasn't ruled it out. But, you know, it is still early, but next Tuesday's Michigan Senate primary is being viewed by some experts as a litmus test for whether progressives can appeal to Democrats in a swing state. Michigan is crucial to the Democrats winning control of the Senate. AOC has chosen to back Abdul El-Sayed, the progressive challenger who's a critic of Israel, which puts her at odds with Senator Chuck Schumer, who's backing the moderate pro-Israel Democrat Haley Stevens. Now, El-Sayed is leading most of the polls, and if he wins, it could show that this progressive movement is catching on with Dems beyond, you know, in places like New York. And given the Democratic Socialist wins we have seen in New York and also Colorado, are these conditions ripe for her to run? As a pollster told me, if you hear the music, you got to dance.
1: All right. I can't believe we're already thinking about 2028 and 2026, but such is life, I guess. That's Elizabeth Kim and Jimmy Vielkind. Guys, we'll talk again soon. To catch up on the latest news in politics, you can subscribe to the Politics Brief newsletter on our website. It's gothamist.com/newsletters. Liz, Jimmy, thanks so much.
2: Thanks, Sean.
4: Bye, Sean.
1: It is WNYC. Coming up in just a moment, it's Marketplace. On the show tonight, the toy industry is thriving, in part because their target demographic isn't just kids anymore.
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1: The economics of kidulting. 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We'll be back with All Things Considered at 7. 76 degrees, mostly cloudy right now in New York City. 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
10: In New York, I'm Sabri Benishore, in for Kai Rizdal. It is Wednesday, July 29th. Glad you are here. That was Federal Reserve Chairman Kevin Warsh at his second ever press conference since getting that job. The occasion being that the Fed just wrapped up its big two-day meeting today. The main point of that meeting was to figure out what to do with interest rates. Where should interest rates be to fight inflation but also protect jobs? And today, the Fed went with leaving rates right where they are, although not unanimously. 3 out of the 12 voting members on the committee actually voted to raise interest rates.
11: I asked for a good family fight and I got one. That's the purpose. That's the design feature.
10: It was the first time since 2016 that there's been a dissent like that, all in one direction. Now, why would they vote like that? Well, it means those members think the Fed should fight inflation more aggressively. But Warsh pointed out, markets are kind of already doing that.

0: inflation isn't great. It's higher than we want, but the job market is actually okay. And there's just a lot of uncertainty. So, you know, let's just not do anything hasty. But Warsh said, as he has said many times these past 8 weeks, one way or another, the Fed will get inflation down.
1: The path to central bank heaven requires delivering on our remit. These days, that means delivering on price stability. I wouldn't measure that path in 42 days or any one particular meeting. And I came out of that meeting even more confident that this is the right team to win the battle against high inflation.
0: Hopefully, because inflation has been above the Fed's target for more than 5 years now. Wall Street today, not pretty. We'll have the details when we do the numbers.

0: War in the Middle East and oil prices are, of course, looming over this whole inflation question, which is a thorn in the side of the Federal Reserve and obviously us consumers generally. But, you know, it's capitalism, so there's always a winner somewhere, apparently, and that winner today would be oil-producing states like Alaska and New Mexico, specifically their budgets. From the Every Cloud Has a Silver Lining, I guess, desk, Marketplace's Elizabeth Trovall has more.
1: Two things are completely certain, death and taxes. But exactly how much taxes can be hard for governments to predict. Lucy Dedan is with the Tax Policy Center.
2: Unfortunately, very hard for revenue forecasters to forecast revenues with any precision.
1: That's especially true for states that rely on taxes from oil production, like Alaska, North Dakota,
2: New Mexico, Texas, Oklahoma, Louisiana, West Virginia, and to some extent, Montana.
3: It is a volatile source of state funds.
1: That's Rice University's John Diamond. He says when the price of oil is high, like now, states collect more of what are called severance taxes.
3: As we've hit this war where oil prices have spiked, and that's going to drive severance tax revenues way up.
1: That's temporarily good news for oil-producing states that are seeing increased revenue projections right now. But Jared Walczak with the Tax Foundation says the gravy train only lasts so long.
4: States want to hedge against an over-reliance on it. You don't want to fund your education budget, you know, 10% of that on this, and then suddenly it's not there.
1: In New Mexico, the legislature has recently capped how much of the state's general fund comes from oil and gas. Charles Salee is director of New Mexico's Legislative Finance Committee.
5: For most of my career, we would look at this windfall and the legislature would say, well, how do we spend all of it? And today the legislature is saying, how do we make the best use of it?
1: That means that any additional revenue New Mexico gets from a higher than expected oil price
5: will essentially go into our permanent funds.
1: Not spending that extra money today, but using it to smooth out boom and bust cycles in the future. I'm Elizabeth Trovall for Marketplace.

0: You know, even when wallets are getting tighter, life is getting stressful, we do still find ways, maybe there's small ways, but we find ways to have fun. We will even spend maybe just a little for a moment of joy. And the data backs this up. Discretionary spending on games, specifically puzzles and collectibles marketed to adults, is growing. In fact, consumers 18 and older accounted for 35% of the toy industry's growth in the first 4 months of this year. That's according to market research firm Circana. Marketplace's Kristen Schwab has more.
1: To the uninitiated, a Labubu is kind of a hard thing to explain. The figurine is part charm, part collectible, part fashion trend.
2: I like saw it online and I was like, oh my God, what is this? Almost was like, is this supposed to be something cute?
1: Douglas Estelle instantly fell in love with Labubu's pointy ears and mischievous grin.
2: You know what I mean? I was like, oh my God, it's like adorable.
1: Estelle spent $100 to get into this toy exhibit in New York City today. The pop-up is full of Labubu sketches, videos, and rare collectibles.

0: I have like all the pendants, all the plushes. They're like my, I love the plushes. They're like my everything. Labubu is always there for me. I love her so much.
1: Estelle has a few hundred Labubus, including some oversized versions, which can stand as tall as 5 feet. And years of collecting has not come cheap.
0: Realistically, over the past few years, definitely a couple $1,000s. Yeah, I'd say.
1: You might think a toy exhibit would mostly draw kids, but exhibit brand ambassador Stephen Malloy says the majority of people visiting have been adults here for themselves.
2: Even we had a lady in today, and she's a lawyer, and she came, she left work early and got a cab here for like 20 minutes just to buy a Labubu.
1: Adults are going crazy for toys. Neato squishies, jelly cat plushies, book nook puzzles. Either that sounded like a lot of gibberish, or you know exactly what I'm talking about. And if you do, you've probably heard of this term too.
3: Kidulting. I did not coin this phrase, by the way.
1: Ryan Spade is a marketing professor at Marquette University. He also researches collecting.
3: This is really about people giving themselves permission to kind of get in touch with their inner child, go back to their childhood, enjoy the things that they enjoyed as kids.
1: Spade says people are looking for downtime with something low-tech and tangible after spending their workday hunched over a computer screen and hunched over their phone, wondering if AI is going to take their job or if their lunch salad was tainted with a parasite. Toys offer an escape.
3: It's kind of like you can turn off your brain. You don't need to think about anything or worry about anything. It's just, where does that piece go?
1: Spade says people also collect to find community, and they collect out of nostalgia. That's something the old classic brands are trying to capitalize on. Lego just revealed a 12,000-piece replica of Barcelona's Sagrada Familia, priced at just under $800. Build-A-Bear has an After Dark collection, which includes a silver fox wearing a T-shirt that says Zaddy. And it's become a bit of a thing to throw bachelorette parties at the American Girl Cafe, which does serve cocktails. Brian Baker is a senior vice president at Hasbro, which recently released Blooms by Play-Doh, a floral arrangement modeling kit for adults.
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1: Hasbro has done a lot of research. 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They're looking to create customers for life.
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1: Speaking of moments in time, it's the moment Labubu collector Douglas Estelle has been waiting for. Every exhibit attendee gets a blind box, a mystery package with a mini Labubu inside. He tears it open.
0: Oh, it's the red one. So cute.
1: It wasn't the color he wanted, but that's supposed to be part of the fun. He can always buy another one and try again. In New York, I'm Kristen Schwab for Marketplace.

0: It has now been 5 months since the Supreme Court struck down the Trump administration's first round of tariffs on just about every country we trade with. But the administration is back with new and new tariffs. Last week, it imposed 10 to 12.5% tariffs on 60 countries. For the small business owners here who end up paying those tariffs, it means the trade chaos is not over, which is why we called up Wesley Rule. He's the co-owner of Knoxville Fine Violins in Knoxville, Tennessee, to see how things are going these days.
1: For now, everything seems to be relatively stable, even though things are kind of going up and down with the tariffs. It can be a hassle, but it can also just be, it's part of doing a business, right? It's like you own a business. Nothing is ever going to be 100% smooth. There's always going to be bumps in the road, and you have to acclimate, and you have to kind of adapt and figure out what to do next. We've kind of just factored in random tariffs that we're not prepared for into our budget. So, you know, sometimes we'll order stuff from Italy or from Germany and get hit with a massive tariff, and then sometimes we won't. And it's really difficult to keep track of when that's going to happen. Sales have been pretty good. I think we're in a little bit of a bubble just because Knoxville is growing so much. So we just have more customers than we used to have. But they're about the same as they were last year, despite the increase in population. So overall, we expected more sales because of that, and we didn't get it, but we're still okay. High-end sales are down. I know that I've spoken to a lot of other violin shop owners, and they've definitely seen a larger downturn in high-end sales than even we've seen. High-end for us are instruments that are kind of bread and butter for professionals. So a $20,000, $30,000 violin that somebody's going to purchase to have the rest of their life and make their living on, those sales are down. You know, musicians aren't exactly swimming in pools of gold. So when the economy takes a downturn, they typically, you know, if they have an instrument that's kind of working for them, they might just hold on to it even if they don't love it. And even if they know they need a better one, they may wait to upgrade to see how the economy does in the next, 6 to 8 months. One of the big things in our world is what's happened to violin bows. Pernambuco is the wood that all professional violin bows are made of. Pernambuco is a Brazilian rainforest wood, and it's not as though bow making is depleting the rainforest, but Pernambuco is endangered enough that they have banned it from international trade now. There's not really a great alternative to that, and players do feel it. They can tell. So we ourselves are getting into bow making, trying to figure out how to fill the gap now that we can no longer order them. So that's kind of fun. I'm learning how to make bows. My son wants to learn how to make bows already. He's only 12, but he's watched me make some bows and he's genuinely interested in it. So he may sit down at the bench and try his hand at making a few. We'll see.
0: That was Wesley Rule of Knoxville Fine Violins in Knoxville, Tennessee.

0: coming up.
1: What's happening right now? Like, is my mom going to be proud of this?
0: Sometimes it's best not to ask. But first, let's do the numbers. The Dow Jones Industrial Average plummeted 1,153 points. That's 2.2% to finish at 51,594. The NASDAQ lost 1.75%. The S&P fell 1.5%. The market was red all the way down, and big tech was not spared from the bloodbath. Microsoft sank 0.7%. Meta Platforms dropped 1.3%. Both reported earnings after the bell today. Tomorrow, Amazon and Apple will tell investors how they did in the second quarter. Too late, don't care, investors said. Today, Apple slid 0.5%. Amazon gave up 1.8%. You heard Kristen Schwab reporting on the adult market for kids' toys and the craving for some fun. Well, it was not a very fun day for one toy maker. Hasbro gave back 1.2%. Bonds fell. The yield on the 10-year T-note rose to 4.69%. 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
7: You're listening to Marketplace on WNYC. In the 7 o'clock hour, of all things considered, wildfires in Oregon are prompting evacuations and forcing ranchers to rush cattle to safety. More than 30 fires have torched more than 1 million acres. We're going to get more on that at 7 o'clock.
0: This is Marketplace. I'm Sabri Benishore. Fed Chairman Kevin Warsh mentioned in his press conference today the AI boom was making his and the Fed's job more complicated because, you know, nobody knows how and when all this AI investment will pay off in the real economy. There's, of course, a separate question of whether it will pay off, or at least whether it'll pay off as much as has been promised, or whether it's a bubble. On the one hand, it is this big, weird, circular investment situation, and stock values assume really bright and perfect AI futures. On the other hand, AI is a real product with real revenue, so that's real. But the more important question might not be whether it is a bubble, but rather if it is and it pops, what happens then? Annie Lowry of The Atlantic turned to the case studies of the bubbles of yore, like the dot-com and housing bubbles of the aughts, to look for answers. She joins us. Welcome to the show, Annie. Hi.
8: Thank you for having me.
0: So what is different about this bubble versus, you know, the bubbles of yore, like the dot-com bubble, the housing bubble?
8: Sure. There's two things that I would identify. So the first is that this is happening during a time when we have fairly high interest rates. So we normally think about bubbles as being a low interest rate phenomenon, right? The economy is running really, really hot. It's cheap to borrow. There's just a lot of cash flowing around. But interest rates are fairly high right now. And how this could be happening in a time of high interest rates, it's really down to the fact that corporate profits are so very high and the fact that the companies that are doing the borrowing are enormously creditworthy. The other thing is that because this is happening at a time where a lot of the key companies like OpenAI and Anthropic are still private, you're not seeing your average American participate in this at all. The share of Americans who own equities has not gone up. This is not something like Bitcoin, where all of a sudden people are getting in off of the sidelines. This is really a phenomenon that's happening in boardrooms. It's not happening around kitchen tables.
0: So let's talk about then, if this is a bubble, what does the popping? Because as you said, in previous bubbles, it was interest rates. That's, you know, interest rates are not super low right now. So what would cause this whole thing to pop?
8: I mean, interest rates could go up, right? Inflation continues to run in hotter than the Federal Reserve wants. It is possible that we could get into a place where interest rates go up. And so that could have an effect. Or I think what's perhaps more likely is that investors look around. They see that a lot of firms are very heavily indebted. They see that these firms are not making money in the way that they expected to be making. Maybe they're having trouble making their loan payments. Maybe they're having to refinance. Or investors could just kind of say, hey, this is all a little frothy for me. I'm done for now. One thing that's been really interesting is that the AI bubble was, or AI boom, however you want to think of it, it was initially financed with a lot of cash. Increasingly, it's been financed with lending, whether that's through corporate bonds or lending made by shadow banks. We don't have a lot of visibility into especially that latter component. And so I think it's not unlikely that you could see some firms kind of going kablooey.
0: During the housing bubble, there were lots of normal people buying second homes and flipping condos. During the dot-com bubbles, a lot of people were investing in the internet. That's not the case with AI. Like, OpenAI and Anthropic aren't even public yet. So does that make us any safer if we are in a bubble and it pops?
8: If a bubble pops, this could be bad for a number of reasons. And even if you are not a person who has been participating in this bubble directly, you could absolutely get hurt by it. So the most straightforward thing that would happen is if there's a major stock market correction, people's 401ks, their retirement funds, are going to lower in value by a lot. And so you end up having what's called by economists the wealth effect. People feel less wealthy, they spend less. And that is one of the ways in which a stock market correction can engender an actual downturn in the real economy. Just general chaos in the economy is not good for common people. And so I wouldn't expect that if we have some sort of correction or, you know, the Fed has to step in to rescue a business or we see companies go bankrupt, that has a tendency to hurt people even if they had nothing to do with it.
0: Out of curiosity, how close do you think we are to a bubble popping moment?
8: I don't know. The thing that I'm very, very worried about is the entire AI boom has this circularity to it. It's a relatively small number of tech firms that are all buying and selling things from one another, right? So Intel is selling chips to these startups that then are being financed by these Silicon Valley giants. And so that interconnectivity makes me really, really worried. I think it's probably more likely that there's just some kind of correction, but who knows? I could also make a case that just something comes out of left field and all of a sudden, all of these stock market gains have all of a sudden just disappeared. So I have no idea. And I feel like if I knew, I would be in a different profession and probably much wealthier than, but yeah, I'm not sure. It's worrisome though.
0: Yeah, yeah. Annie Lowrey is a staff writer at The Atlantic. Thank you so much.
8: Thanks for having me.

0: Social media algorithms will sometimes take you places you never expected. And that is true for the people watching posts as well as the people in them. Exhibit A, country line dancing. It is blowing up on the socials and IRL in real life. And so are the entrepreneurs who know how to do it. Blake Farmer of WPLN in Nashville brings us this story of a real estate broker who went from selling land to selling moves.
1: Counting beats and calling moves as hundreds follow his lead was not the plan. Until a few years ago, Justin Lee Williams had never line danced. He grew up in rural Tennessee, but real estate was the dream.
2: My whole plan was, is I was like, I'm going to be able to find people that want land, you know, like 5, 10 plus acres.
1: He started a company called Tennessee Backroad. Just about the time he was ready to go full time in 2020, so was everybody else. The COVID broker boom made it harder to be a newcomer. So he took a part-time job managing a big boot store.
2: All the money that I had saved, all the plans that I had just really started kind of crashing.
1: Then one day a customer asked if he'd ever want to help teach line dancing because Williams had the look, hat, boots, buckle.
2: So I went to one of the classes, nothing but bachelor parties just coming in. I was like, what's happening right now? Like, is my mom going to be proud of this?
3: Right, left, right, left.
1: He was only one step ahead of the students, but he kept at it and got better. Good enough that he started posting videos. And he saw that social media algorithms really like line dancing. Then came the video that turned Tennessee Backroad into a line dancing brand. Under the glow of kitchen lights, in socked feet, he shows his young niece a few steps to a Shania Twain song. Hundreds of thousands of views in the first day, then millions. Shania herself made one of those reaction videos.
2: What do you do? How do you keep that viral thing going? I don't think it could have happened at a more perfect time.
1: Song-specific line dances were taken off online, so he just kept gigging and clipping. He now has more than 300,000 followers on TikTok. Work started flowing his way, especially when Beyoncé put out her Cowboy Carter album.
2: Being a black guy, I don't know if you can tell or not, but I'm black. Majority of what I focus on is country line dancing. When Beyoncé came out, that kind of allowed black people to understand, like, hey, we're country too.
1: He's comfortable choreographing Cotton Eye Joe or songs by Drake. He did a line dance for Ne-Yo's 4th of July performance this year in Nashville, his first experience with professional dancers. Even when he's flying around the country to work corporate retreats, he's usually teaching novices. And there's something about how accessible line dancing can be. A renovated factory that's now retail space asked him to come a couple of times a month.
4: We were looking to fill slow Monday nights and bring in some foot traffic.
1: Micah Williams is the property manager. She expected dozens and got hundreds. The owners had hosted dance classes before, but that usually required couples. Line dancing works for individuals and groups.
4: I bet 100 of our guests are singles, just out there dancing or looking to make friends, but able to just come and dance alone.
1: The suburban crowd is also mostly white, which Justin Lee Williams appreciates in this time of polarization and division.
2: I think it's great for black people to see a black man teaching white people how to do country line dancing. I also think it's great for black people to see a black man teaching black people how to do country line dancing.
1: He says line dancing has become meaningful work because it brings people together. Still, he knows he's riding a wave. In September, Williams is leading classes on the Texas ranch where they shot Yellowstone and its spinoff shows. He wouldn't mind if the next opportunity involved acting. In Nashville, I'm Blake Farmer for Marketplace.
5: 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JLL, see a brighter way.
0: This final note on the way out today. Here in the U.S., we are still fighting with inflation, tooth and nail, but other countries are getting a helping hand, kind of, from China. China's exports have expanded so much since the latest trade war with the U.S. They're driving down prices in a lot of countries, on average by 0.6%, according to Goldman Sachs. Of course, that also means a bunch of domestic producers somewhere are probably suddenly getting undercut. So every inflation cloud has a silver lining that also has a cloud. Our media production team includes Brian Allison, John Fokey, Montana Johnson, Drew Jostad, Gary O'Keefe, and Charlton Thorpe. Alex Simpson is the manager of media production. And I'm Sabri Benishore. We'll see you tomorrow.

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2: 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At 9, it's the Moth Radio Hour. On the show tonight, it's all about clothes. From DIY threads to silk blouses, and from a prison visiting room to a runway in France. The Moth is at 9 o'clock tonight here on WNYC. It's followed by Q at 10. 77 degrees right now. It's actually a pretty nice night out there, although we do remain under a flood watch for a little bit while longer. But honestly, it's not raining right now here in Lower Manhattan. We're going to see lows in the upper 60s. For tomorrow, much the same. There's a chance of some showers and thunderstorms through the day into the evening. We'll see a high of about 78 tomorrow afternoon with a low of about 68. Should be sunny by Friday, a little bit warmer too. 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It's Wednesday at 7 o'clock.
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2: Wildfires in Oregon are prompting evacuations and forcing ranchers to rush cattle to safety. More than 30 fires have torched more than a million acres. Most fires have little or no containment. It's All Things Considered on WNYC. Good evening, I'm Sean Carlson. Also coming up, the Federal Reserve leaves its benchmark interest rates unchanged, but Chairman Kevin Warsh says elevated inflation is still a concern.
4: The committee remains resolute. You've heard this before, but we will deliver price stability.
2: Today's vote was not unanimous, with three policymakers voting for a rate hike. We'll get the details. Also, floods in Texas posed a new threat in addition to water damage. Runaway buoys. About 600 metal border buoys floated free in floodwaters. Some hit the column supporting the World Trade Bridge. We'll hear all about it and more. Stay with us. News headlines are next.

0: Live from NPR News in Washington, I'm Ryland Barton. Dr. Anthony Fauci, the person most identified with the federal public health response to the COVID pandemic, invoked the Fifth Amendment today repeatedly when he was on Capitol Hill. NPR's Jonathan Lambert reports the veteran infectious disease expert declined to answer any questions, including from the Republican Committee Chair Rand Paul, during a hearing about the origins of the virus.
1: Dr. Fauci and Senator Paul have long sparred over the coronavirus pandemic. Days before this hearing, Paul released over 1,000 pages of Fauci's private writings, accusing him of covering up the origins of COVID-19. Fauci pointed out that he has responded to similar questions in previous testimony, and Fauci accused the senator of being obsessed with trying to get him behind bars.
2: Although it pains me to do so, because of the respect I have for the legislative branch of government, under the advice of my attorneys, I will invoke my right under the Fifth Amendment of the Constitution to refrain from answering your questions.
1: Senator Paul and other lawmakers continued asking questions, and Fauci continued declining to answer. Jonathan Lambert, NPR News.
0: If Democrats want to win elections with a broad coalition of voters, a new report suggests they need to focus on the economy. As NPR's Tamara Keith reports, there's a divide between the party's college-educated liberal base and the working-class voters it needs to win over.
3: The report, called the Left's Coalition Crisis, says Democrats are losing support from working-class voters because they focus on a whole lot of issues that aren't top priorities for those voters. Joan Williams, a law professor from San Francisco, is co-author of the report.
4: The first thing that Democrats who care about cultural issues have to do, and I realize this is counterintuitive, is center working class economics, and not only prices, but also wages and economic opportunities.
3: The report finds that many issues perform better when framed through the lens of working class values. Tamara Keith, NPR News.
0: After a five-day pause in attacks between the U.S. and Iran, Iran fired at U.S. targets in Jordan, and the U.S. and Saudi Arabia hit Iranian-backed militias in Iraq. NPR's Jane Arraf has the latest.
5: The U.S. and Iran paused those attacks to give diplomacy a chance, meaning messages were being exchanged through mediators. But early Wednesday, which is Tuesday evening, U.S. time, Iran fired ballistic missiles at U.S. military installations on Jordanian bases. One of them, Iran said, was a military command and control center. So CENTCOM, the U.S. military, said this was a surprise attack. And President Trump told Fox News, in words we frankly cannot repeat on air, that the U.S. would give Iran a beating.
0: NPR's Jane Arraf reporting. S&P 500 fell more than 1.5% today. This is NPR.
6: And it's on WNYC in New York. I'm Sean Carlson. It's currently 77 degrees at 7:04. Several elected officials joined the advocacy group Transportation Alternatives to call for tighter restrictions on illegal high-speed electric motorbikes. That's after a 17-year-old riding one fatally crashed into an SUV near City Hall earlier today. Manhattan Borough President Brad Hoylman-Siegel says the fatal crash should spur action.
7: I hope that strong message this morning, when a 17-year-old is now deceased because he was sold an illegal e-bike here in New York City.
6: Backers are urging the state attorney general to pressure online retailers to stop selling the vehicles in New York. They also want the city council to approve legislation limiting their sale. New York City is getting federal help to clean up its waterways. The Parks Department says a grant from the National Oceanic and Atmospheric Administration will fund the removal of up to 1 million pounds of abandoned boats and other marine debris. Officials marked the start of the work today after crews removed 6 derelict boats from Big Rock Beach in Flushing Bay. The city says clearing abandoned vessels makes waterways safer and helps prevent pollution from leaking fuel, oil, and microplastics. The long-stalled dreams of a floating pool on the East River next to Manhattan will have to wait another year. WNYC's Liam Quigley reports on new problems with the project.
8: The so-called Plus Pool is going to have to wait until at least next summer. The project's organizers have spent more than 15 years trying to build a pool in the East River, and it was finally supposed to open this summer for testing after getting city and state funding. But now its backers say it's once again being delayed because of flood protection work that's being done in the waterway. The prototype of the Plus Pool, called the Pool One, is basically ready to go, but organizers say they're now waiting until summer 2027. The pool has faced other issues, including gobs of seaweed from the river being caught in its filters, and concerns from the health department about water quality.
6: Right now here in Lower Manhattan, it's 77 degrees. There's a chance of some more showers and thunderstorms tonight. We'll see a low of about 68 tonight. For tomorrow, partly sunny again. Showers, thunderstorms are possible, though thunderstorms more so in the afternoon with highs in the upper 70s. For tomorrow night, again, mostly cloudy. Showers, thunderstorms possible, low of about 68 tomorrow night. 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It's a Wednesday night, and it's just about 7:06.
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10: 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I'm Sasha Pfeiffer.
11: And I'm Juana Summers. The Federal Reserve held its benchmark interest rate steady today, but the vote was not a slam dunk. Three of the 12 voting members of the committee said they would have preferred to raise rates. The Fed is battling stubborn inflation, which has worsened as a result of the U.S. war with Iran. NPR Scott Horsley is here in the studio with us now. Hi.
12: Hi, Juana.
11: So, Scott, the Fed has now left interest rates unchanged for, I think, five meetings in a row, but there was more than the usual suspense today. Tell us why.
12: Yeah, there was. At a lot of these meetings, the outcome is sort of telegraphed well ahead of time, but the new chairman of the Fed, Kevin Warsh, tries to avoid that kind of signaling. He thinks it ties policymakers' hands. So that left markets kind of guessing about what would happen today. Also, the economic news has been somewhat mixed of late. Inflation hit a three-year high during the spring as a result of the wartime spike in gas prices. Since then, gas prices have moderated a little bit, but we've got renewed fighting in and around the Strait of Hormuz, which has once again sent oil prices climbing. And finally, there's just a range of opinions among members of the Fed's rate-setting committee, which is something Warsh says he welcomes.
13: I asked for a good family fight, and I got one. My view, which you've long heard, is that's the better way to get policy right. That's our North Star.
12: Warsh described the discussion at this week's Fed meeting as collegial and constructive. With three regional Fed bank presidents voting to raise interest rates today, it certainly leaves the door open for a possible rate hike at the next Fed meeting in September.
11: Now, Warsh has promised repeatedly that he and his colleagues, they'll get inflation under control, but what is that going to take?
12: It's probably going to take more than jawboning, which is really what we've heard so far. There is kind of a disconnect between the tough talk from the Fed chairman about getting prices under control and the decision not to raise interest rates, which is the Fed's main tool for fighting inflation. Inflation has now been above the Fed's target for more than 5 years. Warsh has been critical about that. He's only been on the job for a couple of months. He did promise to deliver price stability, but he understands he does not have unlimited time.
13: What I hear more broadly from households and businesses, impatience. Deliver it already. We are on the job. We are focused like a laser on making sure we can do it. But the suggestion that we're going to be able to do it with our magic wand is one I want to disabuse you and everyone else of.
12: Part of the challenge here is that the main drivers of inflation have been supply shocks like the war with Iran, and the Fed's interest rate tool just doesn't do a whole lot to address that.
11: Now, Warsh has promised, as you know, to make other changes at the Fed. What's happening there?
12: Yeah, the chairman's named a number of task forces to make recommendations on things like how the Fed communicates, how it measures the economy, how it deals with economic changes like the rise of artificial intelligence. And the task forces are made up of economists and business leaders from outside the central bank. Today, Warsh was asked about possible conflicts of interest since, you know, for example, the artificial intelligence task force includes a billionaire investor, Mark Andreessen. Warsh says the groups are merely advisory and that any policy changes will be made by the Fed itself.
13: The comfort that I can give you and your listeners is we're the decision makers. The judgments we're making will be informed by, but not at all determined by, these outside groups.
12: The task forces are expected to make their recommendations by year's end.
11: And Scott, lastly, how did financial markets react to the Fed's move today?
12: Well, not well. The Dow fell more than 1,100 points, and other stock indexes were also down by more than 1.5%.
11: NPR Scott Horsley, thanks.
12: You're welcome.
14: It's only July, and already more than 1 million acres have burned in Oregon. That's putting the state on track for another record wildfire season. The central and eastern parts of the state are the hardest hit. That's where close to 36 major fires are burning. Most aren't even contained. People are evacuating from small towns, and ranchers are racing to move cattle to safety. NPR's Kirk Sigler reports from the Coleman Creek Fire in eastern Oregon.
15: The smoke is thick and acrid in Harper, Oregon, a tiny blip of a cattle ranching town. We're at a roadblock along U.S. Highway 20. Local Mary Thompson and her rancher fiancé look up as a smoke plume covers the brown grass and sagebrush hills. She's frustrated that the news and social media seem to paint these rural fires like there's nothing out here to burn. This is our livelihood, she says.
16: They've been a lot of people around here that shipped in and moving cattle around to get them away from the fire areas and open up their places to house them till they can get the fires under control. But I don't know what they're going to do once the fires are over with, because there won't be any grounds to feed them.
15: They'll have to buy expensive hay. Thompson says beef ranchers rely almost entirely on federal public land for grazing, and it's on fire.
16: Yeah, it's hard. It's really hard. You almost cry. So far, I've been watching. I haven't heard anybody losing any cattle yet.
15: Right now, local ranchers are just focused on fighting the massive fires alongside state and federal crews. There are close to 36 of them. They're chewing across hundreds of square miles of remote and rugged terrain. Many were ignited by lightning strikes on extremely dry land. Terry and Kara Barnes are stuck for now in Harper at Coleman Service Station. They were camping nearby and cut their vacation short to try to get home to Western Oregon. They're drinking beer in front of the swamp cooler.
17: Certainly never been trapped where we couldn't go home.
15: They'll now have to drive hours around these fast-moving range fires. Highways and the one freeway linking Eastern Oregon to the coast have been closing on and off with little warning. We talked to Kara Barnes, and it's clear patience is wearing thin after weeks of smoke.
18: I am curious how we're, as a state, fighting our fires.
15: The retired couple also worked for decades in the timber industry, and she echoes a common criticism here in conservative rural Oregon, alleging public lands can be mismanaged.
18: We should be more diligent about being on a fire immediately when it starts.
15: But wildfire resources are currently stretched from here to Minnesota. Next door in Idaho, the National Interagency Fire Center recently went to preparedness level 5, the highest, meaning if another major fire ignites out here, there won't be enough federal resources available to respond. A half hour east of Harper, a semi-truck stacked with hay bales rumbles through the town of Vail. Inside a cafe, some ranchers sipping iced tea don't want to give their names because they say they don't trust the national media. But they give me an earful, alleging that environmentalists are trying to ruin Eastern Oregon.
19: We haven't managed a forest for 40 or 50 years. It's logs as high as this building some places. They'd rather burn it.
15: The major wildfires in recent years in Oregon, Idaho, California have largely burned on land owned and managed by the federal government, not states. Some 10,000 Forest Service and Bureau of Land Management jobs, including wildfire prevention staff, have been cut by President Trump since last year. It's also getting hotter and drier with climate change. Last winter, Oregon had its lowest snowpack ever. Larry O'Neill is the state's climatologist.
20: When you get these warmer temperatures, basically the atmosphere just sucks all the moisture out of the landscape much quicker after winter, like during spring and summer.
15: O'Neill says this is what's happening from eastern Oregon to western Europe right now, where in June it started looking as dry as it would normally be in late August. Catherine Randall evacuated on a Red Cross school bus from the small town of Huntington, Oregon, along the Snake River.
21: I just got my computer and couple other things. I figure, you know, you take a quick look around and it's either going to be there when you get back or it's not.
15: The long-term forecast isn't good for the entire state, so folks are bracing for more go-now emergency texts and dreaded smoke advisories for weeks to come. Kirk Sigler, NPR News, Ontario, Oregon.
11: The Trump administration continues to roll back protections for national monuments in the American Southwest. That includes Chaco Canyon in New Mexico. The National Historical Park preserves ruins of a 1,000-year-old city. President Biden drew a 10-mile buffer zone around it to prevent drilling for oil and gas. President Trump is planning to eliminate that buffer. KJZZ's Gabriel Pietrazio reports.
22: Chaco Canyon is remote.
23: No one lives on these roads, but right now, we're sort of in the buffer.
22: Mario Atencio is with the Greater Chaco Coalition, which wants to keep the 10-mile buffer around the park. He says it's needed to protect hundreds of archaeological sites, including fragile stone structures. The oil and gas industry is very active on the private, state, and federal lands here surrounding Chaco.
23: Everywhere else, all the way up to Colorado, has already been leased. This is the last few lands. That's what the whole battle is.
22: Atencio is a member of the Navajo Nation, people who call themselves Diné, But other Diné and the Navajo Nation government support the Trump administration removing the buffer because they could reap royalty payments from petroleum extraction near Chaco. Brenda Jesus is a member of the Navajo Tribal Council. She says President Biden's interior secretary, who was Native American and from New Mexico, didn't listen to her government's concerns, unlike current Interior Secretary Doug Burgum.
1: Just by comparison, Secretary Burgum was very open and sat down to actually listen to Navajo Nation. So the discussion in regards to Chaco went very well.
22: Now, other tribes with cultural ties to Chaco that oppose drilling complain their concerns are being ignored. Aaron Sims is general counsel for Acoma Pueblo.
2: Under this current administration, we have not had any visits that involved Pueblo leadership there at Chaco Canyon, and I am not aware of any other visits generally.
22: Earlier this year, the National Trust for Historic Preservation listed Chaco among the 11 most endangered sites in the U.S. Today is the deadline for public comments on the Trump administration's proposal. For NPR News, I'm Gabriel Pietrazio.

0: 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Floods in Texas posed a new threat in addition to water damage. Runaway buoys, about 600 metal border buoys, floated free in floodwaters. Some hit the column supporting the World Trade Bridge. We're going to have that and more coming your way in just a moment. 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
0: And join us a little bit earlier tomorrow for Morning Edition. The heart of Mayor Mamdani's political support is in a string of North Brooklyn and Western Queens neighborhoods, playfully called the Commie Corridor. Tomorrow on Morning Edition, we'll take a tour and try to find out why the Democratic Socialist Movement is gaining strength in the city. Morning Edition airs weekday mornings from 5 to 9 a.m. here on WNYC. 75 degrees outside. We could see some showers and thunderstorms, but honestly, right now, it's beautiful outside. We're going to see low about 68 degrees tonight here in our area. Tomorrow, much of the same. We're going to be living under the specter of showers and thunderstorms through the day. Otherwise, it should be partly sunny. We're going to see highs again in the upper 70s with lows in the upper 60s for tomorrow night. By Friday, though, it should be sunny with high around 82. 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It's Wednesday at 720.

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1: NPR first reported on the Department of Homeland Security's chain of buoys in March. They're designed to deter illegal crossings. But river experts warned back then that they could become a public safety threat during Rio Grande flooding. Texas Public Radio's David Martin Davies has more on the story.
2: In mid-July, a slow-moving weather pattern delivered several consecutive days of extraordinary rainfall across south and central Texas, causing multiple rivers to flood, including the Rio Grande. The high water was the first major test of the Department of Homeland Security's floating border wall installed to deter illegal immigration.
3: The buoys were definitely in the water, could not be retrieved, and were on their way down the Rio Grande.
2: That's America Garcia-Graywall, co-director of the Frontera Federation, a binational community organization. She watched as the orange 15-foot-long, 4-feet-high cylindrical aluminum buoys headed downstream. Each weighs about a ton. They forced the city of Eagle Pass to temporarily close its two international bridges. Most of the buoys had been on land in a staging area and were swept into the river, but some buoys had been installed and anchored to the riverbed, and these broke free. In a statement, Customs and Border Protection said the buoys were under the control of a contractor and CBP had not taken possession of them. Currently, CBP has not responded to questions about possible changes to the buoys. CBP would not provide an official count of the number of free-floating buoys, but it's estimated to be about 600, according to Tricia Cortez, executive director of the Rio Grande International Study Center.
4: It's such a fiasco.
2: Cortez said many of the buoys that ended up on the Mexican side of the river were salvaged by Mexican citizens and sold for scrap metal. Cortez had warned about the buoys when the Trump administration announced Operation River Wall in January. DHS said it would install over 500 miles of interconnected buoys in the Rio Grande as a barrier to illegal immigration.
4: All of this was already predicted. Our organization commissioned a risk assessment of the wall and buoy system.
2: Their study concluded that during a river flood, the buoys could break free and could slam into critical infrastructure, and that's what happened in Laredo. The city declared an emergency, shut down its international bridges, and sent first responders to the river to try to protect critical locations. At a press conference on Monday, Laredo Mayor Victor Trevino said the top concern was protecting the city's water system.
5: The Rio Grande is a primary source of drinking water. If our water intake facility were compromised, Laredo has approximately only 8 hours of water storage.
2: And he called on the Trump administration to rethink the buoys.
5: Our request is straightforward. We respectfully ask the appropriate federal agencies to conduct a comprehensive reassessment of the buoy deployment program before additional deployment decisions are made.
2: Democratic Congressman Henry Cuellar, also at the press conference, said the situation with the buoys happened because Congress isn't holding DHS accountable.
6: You cannot provide $260 billion without any oversight. They got that from there, from the $260 billion, $46.5 billion went for the border wall and for buoys.
2: Cuellar said because illegal immigration has been reduced, the buoys aren't needed.
6: They went down 96% without a single buoy being deployed in the water.
2: Cuellar pointed out that the July flood was moderate. He warned that the Rio Grande can have extreme flooding. This time there were no injuries and no damage, but next time it could be much worse. For NPR News, I'm David Martin Davies in San Antonio.
7: A few times a year, we ask some of our staff here at NPR to tell us about their favorite video games. Today, we start with NPR gaming editor and Here and Now producer James Mastromarino. He recommends a challenging but rewarding action game. It's called Saros.
8: It always comes back to this.
9: You crack.

0: you crash land with a bunch of corporate survivors on this incredibly hostile planet named Carcosa. And the world is constantly resetting around you. For some reason, you can come back death after death and fight these... What I love about Seros is that it is like a high-octane action thriller, but it is also very committed to an intimate tragedy and a cosmic horror. And it unites all of those things in a really satisfying package that rewards deep investment. So if you're the sort of gamer that really wants to pry into something and master its systems and understand its world, Seros is so rewarding.
1: My name is Angelique Silva, and I'm an operations manager for the New York Bureau. I chose Splatoon Raiders. I'm a longtime Splatoon fan, and this was the game I was most looking forward to all year. So in Splatoon, it's a third-person shooter, and you're not shooting bullets, you're shooting ink. You're shooting paint. You can splash the floor with ink, and then you change from your kid mode into your squid mode, and you can travel through the ink to go up walls or, you know, avoid enemies. Splatoon is super stylish. Like, it has this sort of punk, street, edgy sort of thing going for it. There's really quite nothing like it. Each game, they sort of started to make the single player campaign, which was a minor thing, a little bit more interesting. And I feel like this game is a culmination of all those like little experiments coming together to create this like really amazing single player experience. They just really like knocked it out the park.
2: My name is Suzanne Nguyen, and I'm the Up First newsletter editor. I chose a game called Esoteric Ebb. Play as like a hapless cleric who must investigate the bombing of a tea house 5 days before your fantasy city's first democratic election. And as you're trying to solve this mystery, you're also forming your own political opinion. So at the end of the game, you get to cast a vote in the first democratic election in your city. And you can choose to be a capitalist or a socialist. You can try to become like a mad dictator and try to get people to vote for yourself. And all the parties have their own fantasy names, but they somewhat correspond with real-world politics as well. I am not a person who plays video games all the time. I would say I can't press more than 2 buttons at the same time playing a video game, and I even find it difficult to have to move my head and my body separately, which are like very basic controls for most video games. For someone who might get stressed out playing real-time action video games like me, this is perfect because you can take your time. So I would say it's for the person who might not like real-time action and for people who love puzzles and mysteries.
3: That was NPR's Suzanne Nguyen speaking about Esoteric Ebb. We also heard from NPR's James Mastromarino about the game Seros, and NPR's Angelique Silva, who told us about Splatoon Raiders.
4: It's WNYC. More All Things Considered just ahead. The ACLU says racial profiling was commonly used last year by federal immigration agents in Los Angeles.
5: The only evidence those agents used to stop an individual was to identify people who appeared to look Latino and working class.
4: There's also evidence that ICE agents used racial slurs to describe people they were targeting. We'll have that story coming up in just a moment here on All Things Considered. News headlines are next. 75 degrees outside right now. We'll see lows in the upper 60s overnight. There's a chance of some showers and thunderstorms. Much of the same for tomorrow, with highs again in the upper 70s, lows in the upper 60s. WNYC, 7:30.
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9: Live from NPR News in Culver City, California, I'm Duane Brown. A rough day on Wall Street with the Dow losing about 2% of its value after the Federal Reserve left its key interest rate unchanged for the fifth straight time, while leaving the door open to raise rates in the coming months as the war in Iran and the new round of tariffs pushes consumer prices higher. Here's Fed Chair Kevin Warsh.
10: My colleagues and I considered the economic shocks of recent years. Strained supply chains arising from the pandemic, military conflicts, energy supply disruptions, substantial increases in tariff rates, and yes, the surge in AI-related investment.
9: But it was not a unanimous vote to hold interest rates steady today. Three Fed members said they believe rates should go up now, likely reinforcing expectations for a rate increase at the next Fed meeting in September. Well, the extreme heat dome hovering over much of the South earlier this week has now brought dangerously high temperatures to parts of Arizona, California, and Nevada. NPR's Scott Newman reports on the risk of heat stroke.
11: Douglas Cassa, CEO of the Corey Stringer Institute at the University of Connecticut, says the early warning signs of heat stroke include dizziness, headache, nausea, and fatigue. Prevention is key. That means lots of water or drinks with electrolytes and wearing light-colored, loose-fitting clothing. But if someone does fall ill to heat stroke, CASA says there's a simple and effective protocol to follow.
12: It's cool first, transport second.
11: He says people need to be treated in the first 30 minutes to prevent death and have the best outcome. That means before an ambulance arrives. Immediate immersion in cold water is the way to go. He says even a lake or a stream is a good option. Scott Newman, NPR News.
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4: And it's on WNYC in New York. I'm Sean Carlson.

0: California. They're also backing city council legislation that would restrict sales of the devices. Meanwhile, New York City health officials say they're working to increase compliance with a new law designed to prevent Legionnaire's disease. An outbreak on the Upper East Side this summer has killed 6 people. WNYC's Caroline Lewis reports.
1: Buildings with water cooling towers have to test them regularly to make sure they're free of the disease-causing Legionella bacteria. Starting on May 8th, buildings had to submit those test results to the city once a month instead of every 3 months. But about 20% of buildings citywide are not yet in compliance, even as the Upper East Side outbreak makes headlines. City health officials say they're educating building owners and issuing violations during cooling tower inspections. But some city council members say they want more aggressive enforcement.
0: New Jersey has reached a nearly $3 million settlement with a trucking company accused of misclassifying employees as independent contractors. The state sued the company STG Logistics in 2023. It was the first such case brought by the Attorney General's office. About two-thirds of the settlement will be split among hundreds of truck drivers the state says had their pay shorted by the misclassification. If the company violates the terms of the settlement, it'll owe New Jersey more than $7 million more dollars. Let's take a look at our weather forecast right now. It's 75 degrees outside in lower Manhattan. We could see some showers and thunderstorms tonight. Otherwise, we'll see lows in the upper 60s. For tomorrow in our area, partly sunny. Chance of showers and thunderstorms through the day. Highs reaching the upper 70s with mostly cloudy skies for tomorrow night. More showers and thunderstorms possible for tomorrow evening. It's going to actually be a lot like tonight. We could see temperatures in the upper 60s again for tomorrow night. Friday's looking great. Should be mostly sunny. Warmer highs in the low 80s with partly cloudy skies on Friday night. We'll see lows again in the upper 60s. It'll be nice on Saturday, too. 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It's a Wednesday night. We're coming up on 735.
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3: This is All Things Considered from NPR News. I'm Sasha Pfeiffer.
4: And I'm Juana Summers. There is new evidence that federal immigration agents in Los Angeles used derogatory and racial slurs to describe Latinos who they were targeting in recent immigration raids. The slurs are heard in body cam footage that is now a part of a federal lawsuit accusing ICE and Border Patrol agents of racial profiling as they search for immigrants to detain. NPR's Adrian Florido joins us now, and a note that we will hear some of those slurs in this segment. Hi, Adrian.
5: Hi, Juana.
4: So these body cam videos from immigration agents, tell us what they show.
5: Well, the videos are from last year, and they show the agents carrying out the aggressive immigration raids that have become a hallmark of President Trump's deportation campaign. But these videos also capture agents' conversations inside their vehicles as they're driving around L.A. looking for people to arrest. And you hear them using slurs to talk about the people they're targeting.
6: Jesus Christ, dude. I think they did get quite a few.
5: In this video, two agents are talking about an operation that has just finished.
6: I checked one guy's ID.
7: Did you?
6: Yeah.
7: There was a guy, I'm pretty sure he's wet. He was just sitting in that minivan.
5: He says, there was a guy, I'm pretty sure he was wet, just sitting in that minivan. And wet, Juana, is short for wetback, mm-hmm. a racial slur for immigrants from Mexico. And listen to how these agents in a different video talk about someone they've just spotted in a car.
8: There's one right there.
9: Hey, great talk. Hey. The Rio car stuff.
8: It looked like a tonk in the driver's seat.
9: Probably was.
4: Adrian, did I hear him there say tonk?
5: Yeah, tonk is a term that immigration agents have been known to use for migrants. It refers to the sound of an agent's flashlight when it hits a migrant's head. In the past, Border Patrol supervisors have forbidden agents from using this term because it's derogatory. But tonk shows up several times in these body cam videos. In this video, two agents are speaking in a mix of Spanish and English, and they're celebrating having just gotten, quote, a tonk.
10: Can I get arrested on tonk, me?
11: I did.
10: How do you turn up the camera?
5: The man arrested in that operation was later released. He was a U.S. citizen.
4: Mm. And how have these videos come to light?
5: Well, a federal judge in Los Angeles ordered the government to turn agents

0: body cam video and text messages over to the ACLU as part of its lawsuit against ICE and Border Patrol. Last summer, the ACLU and other groups sued, alleging that agents are racially profiling, stopping and arresting people just because they look Latino. I spoke with Myra Joaquin, one of the ACLU's attorneys in this case.
1: We now know the only evidence that those agents used to stop an individual was to racially profile and to identify people on the street who appeared to look Latino and working class.
0: The government has argued in court that its agents decide who to stop based on many factors and say they don't racially profile. But Joaquin says these videos and other evidence that they've submitted in this case show that agents really are just choosing people who look Latino.
2: Now, Adrian, if I recall correctly, this case did come before the Supreme Court last year, and the court's conservative majority sided with the Trump administration. Is that right?
0: Yeah, that's right. The high court ruling lifted some temporary restrictions that the L.A. judge had placed on ICE and Border Patrol. Justice Brett Kavanaugh wrote that agents are allowed to use race as one among other factors. The Supreme Court ruling, though, did not stop this lawsuit from moving forward, and the ACLU says these videos strengthen their case that race is the main factor agents are using, and they want the judge in L.A. to order agents to stop using race and to document why they are stopping people.
2: And last thing, Adrian, how has the Trump administration responded to this new evidence?
0: The Department of Homeland Security sent me a very short statement that said in part, quote, our agents are focused on protecting the American people, not entertaining performative outrage.
2: NPR's Adrian Florido, thank you.
0: Thank you.
3: The United Nations Security Council is going to begin straw polls tomorrow. The plan is to whittle down a list of candidates for UN Secretary General. There are seven candidates in the running to replace Antonio Guterres. His term ends at the end of this year, and diplomats are hoping they can agree on a replacement soon. NPR's Michelle Kellerman reports.
4: The president of the UN General Assembly, Germany's Annalena Baerbock, has been hosting public interviews of the candidates, and most took part in a town hall last week.
5: The person we choose will not only be the face of this house of humanity, but also its custodian.
4: A former assistant secretary of state who focused on UN affairs, Esther Brimmer, says she's been impressed by the open debates.
6: This process is much more transparent and visible to the public, which is a good thing, that it helps more people, should they do so, to and want to tune in, to understand more about what this institution does.
4: The UN Charter does not spell out exactly how a Secretary General is selected, but there's an informal regional rotation, and most see this as Latin America's turn. There's also a big push to have a woman at the helm for the first time, though the State Department tells NPR the U.S. will not prejudge a candidate based on, quote, immutable characteristics. It also says it wants a Secretary General focused on peace and security, not on, quote, absurd, politicized, woke ideology. One frontrunner is Rafael Grossi of Argentina, who runs the UN's nuclear watchdog. At the town hall, he touted his negotiations over the fate of a nuclear power plant caught in the middle of Russia's war against Ukraine.
7: We have negotiated six ceasefires to be able to do indispensable repairs that would prevent a major accident.
4: A former vice president of Costa Rica and a top UN trade official, Rebecca Greenspan, says she too helped negotiate a deal between Russia and Ukraine to open up a shipping route for grain in the Black Sea.
8: For people around the world not to suffer the consequences of the regional conflict. And we can do the same in the Strait of Hormuz.
4: The wars in Iran and Ukraine and the inability of the Security Council to resolve them were major topics at last week's town hall with the candidates. A former foreign minister of Guyana, Carolyn Rodriguez-Burkett, says the world needs an active Secretary General.
9: I'm not oblivious to the geopolitical situation, but one thing the Secretary General does not have the luxury of doing, and that is not trying.
4: There are two candidates from Africa, former Senegalese President Macky Sall, and a new entry from Uganda, a longtime UN diplomat, Alara Otunu. From Latin America, former Chilean President Michelle Bachelet is also in the running. So too is Maria Fernanda Espinosa, a former foreign minister of Ecuador.
10: Our responsibility is to make the UN relevant again.
4: More candidates could still enter the race, even as the Security Council begins a series of straw polls to whittle down the list. Esther Brimmer, who's now with the Council on Foreign Relations, is a bit worried that it might be hard for the permanent five members to agree on anyone.
6: You do not want the five just to go for like the lowest common denominator, least offensive person.
4: Eventually, the Security Council will send its preferred candidate to the General Assembly for a final vote. The Council's president says the goal is to make sure there's enough transition time before Antonio Guterres' term ends at the end of the year. Michelle Kellerman, NPR News, the State Department.

0: It's All Things Considered on WNYC. I'm Sean Carlson. The structural failure at a Midtown office to housing conversion project from the developer Metroloft triggered a blitz of safety inspection sweeps by the city's Department of Buildings. But the agency still hasn't visited every Metroloft site. WNYC's David Brand reports.
1: WNYC reviewed buildings records for 21 office conversion projects handled by Metroloft. The Department of Buildings has inspected 15 of them in the week since a pair of columns buckled and halted work at the Metroloft project on East 42nd Street. But the records show inspectors haven't visited six others, including a 29-story high-rise at 20 Broad Street. Nick Bueno lives in Miami, but I caught up with him while he was visiting family on the sixth floor of that building. He's wondering why inspectors left them out.
2: I'm assuming that they hopefully did something different between those and this one, but I would hope that they at least take a look into it.
1: Film producer Sam Minetti lives in the building. He says he feels safe and trusts the way the buildings run.
3: I haven't noticed anything negative in terms of, you know, structure, safety. They keep it in good order, quick to fix things.
1: Metroloft declined to comment. The company no longer owns the building after nearly defaulting on its mortgage 2 years ago. 20 Broad Street's current management company, Graystar, also declined to comment. A spokesperson for the buildings department says its investigation is ongoing and would not say why inspectors visited some Metroloft sites and not others. But he said anyone with concerns can call 311 to request an inspection. David Brand, WNYC News.
4: People have already bet hundreds of millions of dollars on election results this year on prediction markets. Ahead of the midterms, Wisconsin officials are pushing back to keep elections from becoming money-making opportunities. NPR's Bobby Allen reports.
5: Ann Jacobs is a commissioner with the Wisconsin Elections Commission, a usually pretty quiet agency that oversees state elections. Recently, though, her day was anything but quiet.
6: I was sitting at my desk and all of a sudden Twitter showed a lot of alerts.
5: The alerts were from employees and lawyers at the prediction market company, Kalshi.
6: My reaction was, boy, howdy, are they mad.
5: Jacobs was pretty taken aback. And that's because what set off the attacks was a commission advisory telling voters that they cannot place a bet in an election in which they cast a ballot. Jacobs says the advisory wasn't announcing new policy. It was simply stating the basics of Wisconsin election law.
6: You can't be a felon on active supervision and vote. If you're 17, you can't vote.
5: And you can't put down money on a race where you vote, according to a law that was originally passed in 1849. Jump ahead to 2026, and Kalshi is making legal threats over the law, saying it's bananas and illegal and a type of voter suppression. Jacobs said she wasn't trying to spark a big online debate about election betting, but that voters could be prosecuted if found to have wagered on a race.
6: We want people voting for the person they think will do the best job at the position they are being elected to. We don't want people voting for someone who isn't the best person for the job simply because it's going to line a voter's pocket.
5: Billions of dollars are traded every week on prediction market sites Kalshi and Polymarket. Big sporting events like the NBA Finals and the World Cup saw tens of billions wagered. And the companies expect the midterm elections to be another massive event. But that comes up against another reality. Election betting is illegal in some or all circumstances in 32 states. That's according to the National Conference of State Legislatures.
7: There should be absolutely no money involved in the outcome of our democracy. We should be voting on candidates for their positions and their policies to represent us, not because we can make a buck.
5: That's Matt Barreto. He's the director of the UCLA Voting Rights Project. He says there are all sorts of potential issues with election betting. Foreign actors or partisans could use prediction markets to make a candidate appear more popular than they are in an effort to influence turnout. Then there's the potential for insider trading, an issue that has dogged the prediction market industry, where everyone from President Trump's teleprompter operator to a special forces soldier have been accused of trading on confidential information. Barreto says, imagine how this could potentially play out during the midterms. Say a poll worker places a bet on one candidate, and in order to make money, they slow down the vote count or do an intentional undercount to change the real election result.
7: If we found people who were somehow connected to either political campaigns or to the administration of elections in the Secretary of State's office or a county elections office were somehow involved in this, in the same way that Pete Rose tarnished the sanctity of baseball.
5: Kalshi declined to comment, but the company has argued that election betting will engage people who might not have cared otherwise about politics. This is why they argue states like Wisconsin trying to prevent election betting are engaged in voter suppression. Barreto doesn't buy it.
7: If they sincerely cared about voter suppression, they would use some of their profits to set up a charity to mobilize the vote.
5: Cauchy isn't backing turnout the vote efforts, but the company recently launched a midterm election dashboard to allow traders to monitor and place money on dozens of races at once. Bobby Allen, NPR News.
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10: 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I'm Juana Summers.
11: And I'm Sasha Pfeiffer. Earlier this year, eight siblings gathered at a beachfront resort in Fort Lauderdale for a reunion.
12: Good to see you.
11: Like you see at some get-togethers, this family makes T-shirts. Bryna, a retired college professor, hands them out.
12: Someone take a picture of Joe with his T-shirt.
11: The T-shirts feature a photo of their father. He's a bald man with glasses.
13: Rather pleasant picture. Thin lips, of course.
11: This is Gil Brodsky, another sibling. He reads the speech bubble next to his father's mouth.
13: It says, Gilbert was my favorite.
11: The T-shirt is a joke in more ways than one. Gil never knew his biological father. Neither did anyone else at the table. Until a decade ago, none of these siblings knew any of the others existed. And yet, here they are at a family reunion, but not like one you've ever heard of. This is the story of a secret family, a group of strangers who uncovered a decades-old deception. Then, out of that, built genuine family bonds, turning what could have been a catastrophe into something affirming and meaningful. NPR's roving national correspondent Frank Langfitt spent the last year interviewing 18 family members as they told their story for the first time. We'll be telling it over the next 3 days on All Things Considered. Frank takes the story from here.
14: I'm going to begin with Bryna. She's 65, grew up in the Philadelphia suburbs. Like some other people you'll hear from in this story, Bryna doesn't want NPR to use her full name to protect the privacy of family members. For Bryna, the discovery of her secret family began with a question: who am I related to? Bryna's mother was adopted. In 2014, when Bryna took a DNA test, she expected to find relatives she'd never heard of on her mother's side, and of course, to see some familiar names of relatives on her father's side. But when the results came back, she didn't recognize a single name.
15: I don't recognize anyone, like no one.
14: Where were her cousins on her father's side? Why weren't they there? There was more.
15: I think there are like four or five people who were listed as close relatives.
14: Close enough to be half siblings, but neither of her parents had had other children. Bryna wondered who these people were and thought, was she the target of some kind of scam?
15: I kept thinking, this is really sophisticated. And how much money do they actually think they're going to get from me? It's, you know, this is crazy.
14: Despite her initial distrust, Bryna connected with some of these supposed half-siblings. They were as baffled as she was. Bryna realized this wasn't a trick. A number of the half-siblings told Bryna they were donor-conceived. Could the same be true for her? Bryna and a half-sibling named Kathy decided to share their raw DNA with an independent research geneticist to figure out how they were connected.
15: It was 3 o'clock in the morning when I received a text message from her. I hope I'm not waking you. There is no other possibility except that you and Kathy have the same father. I don't know who the father is, but I am 100% sure.
14: Bryna was stunned.
15: I went into a panic and I felt like I was sinking. And then the question was, where am I in the universe? And I had a desperate need to find out.
14: As far as Bryna knew, she had two biological parents, her mother, who had passed away, and her father. So Bryna called her dad, who was then in his 80s.
15: The question I asked is, did you and mom have any help with fertility treatment back when I was conceived? And my father's very good at, he was a master. If he didn't want to deal with something, he would deny it. And he basically said, you know, I don't know. Maybe your mother did something that I don't know about. And I just thought, okay, there it is.
14: Bryna now knew the man who had raised her, whom she'd called dad for 5 decades, he wasn't her biological father. She became determined to find out who was. And along this journey, she'd get a lot of help. As the months and years passed, more half-siblings appeared through DNA websites such as 23andMe and Ancestry.com. David Staskin, a fellow half-sibling, is a urological surgeon in Boston. He, too, took a DNA test and remembers reading the results.
16: I get up and I look at the thing. Half-brother, half-sister, half-brother, half-sister, half-brother.
14: Eventually, they discovered 64 half-siblings, all with the same biological father. The actual number is probably much higher. Only a small percentage of Americans have taken a consumer DNA test. One of the siblings, John Lowell, is an actuary. He estimates the total number of siblings could be 400 or more. Bryna created a private Facebook page for the growing group. Figuring out who their father was tough, but there were clues. All the half-siblings had been born in and around Philadelphia between 1945 and 1971. Most grew up in Jewish families. A genetic cousin got in touch with the half-siblings. More than a year of sleuthing and blind alleys followed. They learned the donor was a doctor. And the cousin had a realization. Diane, a half-sibling and author who lives in Boston, explains.
17: He had an uncle who was a world-renowned male infertility specialist. And he just had a feeling that this could be the missing link.
14: The specialist's name was Dr. Charles Charney. Charney was an Ivy League-educated, pioneering medical researcher. He'd served as the senior attending urological surgeon at what was then Albert Einstein Medical Center in Philadelphia. The half-siblings needed to confirm it was Charney. The problem? He'd been dead for years.
17: But he had a living daughter.
14: This is Diane again.
17: So they call the daughter. They say, "Hi, we think your father..." And she basically says, "I don't want to have anything to do with you guys. This is ridiculous, da-da-da-da-da."
14: I reached out to Charney's daughter several times. She never responded. The half-siblings brainstormed. How could they confirm it was Charney without his daughter's cooperation?
17: They're so overthinking this. So I finally said, "Look, does this woman have any kids?" "Yeah." "Do you know their names?" "Yeah." I said, "Well, give us the names and let's all go on LinkedIn and see if we know anybody connected to these guys."
14: Diane found she had a friend who'd gone to law school with one of Charney's 2 grandsons. The law school grandson did not take a DNA test, but his brother did.
17: He did 23andMe and he was connected to us. And that's kind of how it all got confirmed. I think there was some just plain old relief. I mean, this was a long process.
14: But there was so much more to come.
17: It was a mystery story. Okay, so we have a name now. Who was this person?
11: That was reporting by NPR's Frank Langfitt. Tune in tomorrow, same time, to find out who was Charles Charney.
18: I think he was a bit eccentric. I mean, it must have been sitting somewhere in his mind that what he did was odd.
11: How did this work?
17: What they were told was, "We are going to take your sperm and we're going to give it a boost."
11: And what might have driven him? Come back tomorrow for more of the story.